0: 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This is the NBC University Theater production, from 1950.
1: This is the NBC Theater. From the NBC Theater in Hollywood, an hour-length version of a great four-act play. Henrik Ibsen's dark study of a tempestuous woman, Hedda Gabler. 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Hear it now.

0: The house was quite large, and by the standards of the middle of the last century when it was built, most elegant. Within, the drawing room was spacious, handsome, and tastefully furnished. But the morning sun coming through the glass garden doors showed a room inhabited but not yet lived in. As though the room and the house waited for what the lives of the people in it would do to give it its own life. In the room, a pleasant-faced elderly lady also waited.
1: Aunt Julia, dear Aunt Julia.
2: Oh, George, dear, good morning.
1: You've come all this way to see us so early in the morning.
2: Oh, well, we didn't really have a chance to talk, George, with the boat getting in so late last night.
1: Yes, sit down, then, and we'll have a good chat until Hedda comes.
2: Oh, George, let me look at you. Just think of you a married man, and that you should be the one to carry off the beautiful Hedda Gabler when she had so many admirers. Oh,
1: I can hardly believe it yet myself, Aunt Julia.
2: And then this wonderful wedding trip, nearly 6 months. George, dear, have you anything to tell me?
1: Hmm? Oh, about our journey?
2: Yes, you know, dear.
1: Well, I had a doctor's degree conferred on me for my historical work, but I wrote you about that.
2: I mean, George, have you any expectations? I'm your old aunt, dear. You can tell me.
1: Why, of course I have.
2: Ah.
1: I expect to be made a professor one of these days.
2: Oh, George. What about your journey, dear? Tell me, it must have cost a great deal of money.
1: Oh, yes, I suppose it did. But I had my traveling scholarship, you know, and besides, Hedda had to have this trip. She simply had to.
2: Yes, I suppose she did. What do you think of the house, dear? The furniture and the carpets I bought?
1: Oh, I'm delighted with it all, Aunt Julia. But there are two empty rooms next to Hedda's bedroom. And whatever are we to do with them?
2: Oh, George, I dare say you may find some use for them in the course of time.
1: Oh, of course. You mean as my library increases, eh?
2: Quite so, my boy.
1: Yes. Well, you know, I'm so happy about this house on Hedda's account. Before we were engaged, she always said she would never want to live anywhere but in Secretary Fox's villa.
2: And now you have it. But you'll find it very expensive, I'm afraid.
1: Yes, yes, I suppose I shall. But when I get my professorship, it will surely take care of everything.
2: Oh, yes, surely it will. And to think, George, there's no one left to oppose you.
1: Yes.
2: You have no rivals. And your most dangerous rival. Oh, he's made a ruin of his life, the poor creature.
1: Yes, yes. I meant to ask you. Has there been any news of Violet Lovebrook? Since I went away, I mean.
2: I heard he published a new book recently.
1: Eh?
2: Heaven knows what it can be worth. Now, when your book is published, George, that will be a different story. What will the title be?
1: Domestic Industries of Brabant During the Middle Ages.
2: Oh, imagine being able to write on such a thing.
1: Oh, of course, there's a great deal of work to be done on it yet. But it will all go smoothly, now that I have my own beautiful home to work in.
2: And the wife of your heart, my dear George.
1: Oh, yes, Aunt Julia. Hedda, she is the best part of it all. Oh, but listen, I think she's coming now. Hedda?
2: Yes, yes, she is. Yeah. Good morning, my dear Hedda.
3: Good morning, Miss Tessman. How kind of you to call.
2: Well, has the bride slept well in her new home?
3: Oh, yes, thanks. Passably.
1: Oh, passably, Hedda. You were sleeping like a stone when I got up. Auntie, look at Hedda. See how handsome she is.
3: Tessman, please.
2: Why, there's nothing new in that, George. Hedda was always lovely.
1: Oh, yes, yes, but notice how she's filled out during our journey.
2: Oh, filled out?
3: That isn't true. I am exactly as I was.
1: Oh, no, Hedda, I can see that.
3: You can see nothing. Be quiet. I am exactly as I was when I started.
1: Hmm. So you say, but I am certain you are not. What do you think, Auntie?
2: Well,
3: Tessman, I will not be talked over like a horse. If you will excuse me, Miss Tessman, I must speak to the servant. Thank you so much for calling.
1: Yeah, I can't think why you were so short with Aunt Julia, Hedda. Is anything the matter with you?
3: No, nothing. Tessman, I've been looking at my old piano.
1: Eh?
3: It doesn't go at all well with the other things in here.
1: Well, then, we must exchange it.
3: Oh, no, I don't want to part with it. Suppose we put it in the small parlor and buy another for this room.
1: Buy another? Why, yes, of course we could do that.
3: Good heavens, who could have sent that dreadful bouquet on the table?
1: Eh? Oh, I was thinking they were rather pretty. Isn't there a card?
3: Let me see. Oh, yes. It says, shall return later in the day. Well, it's signed Mrs. Elvsted.
1: Is it really? Would that be Sheriff Elvsted's wife?
3: Exactly. The girl with the irritating blonde hair that she was always showing off. Odd that she should call. I haven't seen her in years.
1: Neither do I. They live a long way out of town, don't they?
3: Tessman. Isn't it somewhere near there that he... that Arlet Loveborg is living?
1: Yes, I believe it is.
2: Excuse me, ma'am.
1: Eh?
3: Yes, Bertie, what is it?
2: That lady, ma'am, who brought the flowers is here again.
3: If she will show her in. That didn't take long.
2: This way, please, ma'am.
3: Mrs. Elvsted, it's delightful to see you again.
4: Well, I didn't know. It's a long time since we met.
1: Yes, it is. A very long time, Miss Rising.
3: Mrs. Elvsted, Tessman.
1: Huh? Oh, yes, yes.
3: Thank you for your lovely flowers, Mrs. Elvsted. Have you just come to town?
4: Yesterday. I called at once. I was in despair when you weren't here.
1: Despair? Oh, now, really.
4: Are you in any trouble? Oh, yes. And I have no one to turn to. Oh, please, don't misunderstand me.
3: Oh, come now, sit down. Tell us the whole story.
4: Well, you see, well, perhaps you know. Arlet Loveborg is in town, too.
3: Loveborg?
1: Fancy.
4: He's been here a week. A whole week, all alone, with so many terrible temptations around him.
3: Excuse me, Mrs. Elvsted, but how does Loveborg concern you so much?
4: He was the children's tutor. My husband's children.
1: A tutor? Oh, excuse me, but was he regular enough in his habits?
4: His conduct has been perfect for 2 years.
1: Has it indeed? Fancy that, Hedda.
3: I can hear, Tessman.
4: But now, in this town, I'm so frightened for him.
1: I'm told he published a new book.
4: Yes, a wonderful book. The March of Civilization. And it sold so well and made such a sensation. That's why he's back here.
1: Well, I'm very happy for Loveborg.
3: You know, Mrs. Elvsted, it seems a little odd of your husband to send you on such an errand. Why didn't he come and look after Loveborg himself?
4: My husband? Well, you see, he had no time, and then I had to do some shopping, and...
3: I see.
4: I came to ask, if Arlet comes to you, and he's sure to come, receive him kindly, please. He has no one. Promise me you'll look after him.
1: Oh, with the greatest of pleasure. You have my word.
4: Oh, I can't thank you enough. I'm so frightened.
2: Beg pardon, Mrs. Tessman. Judge Brock is here, ma'am.
4: Oh, I'll go. I'll go right away.
3: You'll do nothing of the sort. You sit quietly, dear. Tessman, go and receive Judge Brock in the inner parlor, won't you?
1: Oh, of course, my dear. You have my word for Loveborg, Mrs. Elvsted. Bertha, will you show Judge Brock into the small parlor, please?
3: Now we can really talk.
4: Oh, but I must go.
3: Nonsense. You're going to tell me everything. Why, we were friends in school, dear.
4: Were we? I was so afraid of you.
3: Afraid?
4: Oh, yes, you always pulled my hair. Once you threatened to burn it off.
3: Oh, that was childish nonsense. Now listen, we're going to be good friends again. You must call me Hedda.
4: Oh, you're so kind. I'm not used to such kindness.
3: And I shall call you my dear Tora.
4: My name is Thea.
3: I mean Thea. But you say you're not used to kindness, even in your own home.
4: I have no home.
3: You went to the Elvsteds as governess, didn't you?
4: Yes. His late wife was an invalid.
3: Uh-huh. And then she died and you became mistress of the house.
4: Yes, 5 years ago. Oh, those 5 years, if only I could tell you.
3: And Loveborg, you saw a good deal of him.
4: Yes, mm-hmm. Every day. He came to give the children lessons, you see.
3: So you said. But your husband, is he not kind to you? Is he fond of you?
4: I don't know. I think I'm just a useful property. And then it doesn't cost much to keep me. I'm not expensive.
3: Oh, that's stupid of you.
4: Well, he doesn't care for anyone, really.
3: Perhaps the children. And Arlet Loveborg, Thea. He sent you to town to look for him, after all.
4: No, he didn't. No. He doesn't even know I'm here. I simply left the house.
3: You dared?
4: But what else could I do?
3: But what will your husband say when you go home?
4: I'm not going home.
3: Ever. Thea, what will people say?
4: What they wish. I did what I had to do. I have to live where Loveborg is. if I'm to live at all.
5: My dear Taya, how did this friendship between you and Loveborg come about?
4: Well, you see, I gained a sort of influence over him.
5: Indeed?
4: Yes. He gave up his old habits. He saw that I hated them and he dropped them.
5: Then you have reclaimed him, as the saying goes, my little Taya.
4: Yes. Yes, that's just what he said. And he... Oh, Hedda, he taught me so much. He made me understand so many things.
5: Oh, he gave you lessons, too?
4: Oh, no, not lessons. He talked to me about so many things. And then finally, the wonderful happy time came when I began to share in his work. I began to help him.
5: Did you?
4: He never wrote anything without my help.
5: Oh, you were two good comrades, I see.
4: Comrades. That's the very word he used. Oh, I should be so happy if only it would last.
5: You're not quite sure of him, then. I wonder why.
4: I will tell you. It's because of a woman.
5: What woman?
4: I don't know. Someone he knew in his past. Someone he's never been able to forget.
5: And what has he told you about her, Taya?
4: Nothing. Only once he said...
5: He said what?
4: He said that when they parted, she threatened to shoot him with a pistol.
5: Shoot him with a pistol?
4: Yes.
5: Oh, Taya. Either you are inventing this nonsense or Loveborg was.
4: No.
5: My dear Taya, no one does that sort of thing.
0: I'm glad to hear that you had such a fine journey, Tessman. But now I'm afraid we must get down to business.
1: Yes, I think I understand what you mean, Judge Pluck. The serious part of the frolic now, eh?
0: Well, the money question's not too pressing. Why you had to live in a house in quite this much style?
1: Hedda, my dear fellow, I couldn't very well ask General Gabler's daughter to put up with anything shabby.
0: Perhaps not.
1: And then I'll be getting my professorship very soon now.
0: Yes, that's what I wanted to talk to you about.
1: Why? Have you heard anything definite?
0: Not exactly. By the way, Islet Loveborg is back in town.
1: Yes, and quite a reformed character, I'm told. Published a new book and made a sensation.
0: Quite a sensation.
1: Well, I'm very happy for Loveborg. I thought he'd gone completely to ruin.
6: Who has gone to ruin, Tessman?
0: Ah, Mrs. Tessman. How delightful.
1: Well, where is Mrs. Elstead, my dear?
5: She's just gone. Who has gone to ruin?
1: We were discussing poor Islet Loveborg, dear.
5: Oh, indeed. What about him?
1: And I was about to remark, even if this new book is as wonderful as they say, but how on earth is Islet to make his living?
0: I may have some information on that.
1: Oh, indeed.
0: My dear Tessman, I think I ought not to keep you in the dark. You must be prepared to find your appointment to the professorship deferred for a time. There is, I believe, to be a competition.
1: Competition? But who is my competition? Well, surely not.
0: Precisely. Islet Loveborg. His book, you see.
1: But no, that's impossible. Oh, my dear Judge, I'm a married man. Why, we married on this prospect, Hedda and I. We're deep in debt. Why, they'd as good as promised it to me.
0: Well, you'll no doubt get it in the end, but there will be a contest.
5: Think of it, Tessman. There'll be a kind of sporting interest in that.
1: Hedda, how can you be so indifferent?
5: Oh, I'm not at all indifferent. I'm very curious to see who wins.
0: I'm so glad to see you can take it in this way, Mrs. Tessman. Tessman, I'll be going. I'll stop back this afternoon to take you home to my party.
1: Hmm? A party?
0: My little bachelor party. You promised on the pier last night, remember?
1: Oh, I'd completely forgotten. I don't know, Judge. This news has upset me terribly.
5: Show the judge to the door, Tessman.
0: No. Please don't bother. I shall return this afternoon, Tessman.
1: Hedda, one should never rush into adventures, eh?
5: Do you do that?
1: To marry and set up house on mere expectations. Well, at least we have our home, Hedda. The home we both dreamed of, eh?
5: You promised we would go into society, Tessman, and keep open house.
1: Yes, I was looking forward to it, seeing you as a brilliant hostess. Well, we'll have to get on without it, dear.
5: And the man in livery I was to have?
1: Oh, out of the question, of course.
5: And a saddle horse. I suppose I mustn't think of that either.
1: A saddle horse? Oh, good heavens, no.
5: Well, I shall have one thing to kill time with, at least.
1: Oh, thank heaven for that. What is it, Hedda, eh?
5: My pistols, George.
1: Pistols?
5: General Gabler's pistols. If I can't do anything else, at least I can shoot.
7: hit me.
3: That's what you get for sneaking in the back way. So, you're here again, Judge.
7: As you see. For heaven's sakes, put away that pistol. Where's Desmond?
3: He went out. He won't be back for some time.
7: Well, then I shan't be impatient. Come, my dear. Let us sit down and have a little chat, hmm? Oh, I've wished you home again.
3: And I.
7: Really? Mm. I thought you were enjoying your trip. Tesman's letters were full of nothing but happiness.
3: Oh, Tesman. He was happy. He did nothing all day, every day, but grub among old books and papers on his special subjects, he was forever saying.
7: You don't mean you were bored?
3: Bored to death. Specialists, my dear Judge, are not at all amusing to travel with.
7: Hmm? Not even the specialist one happens to love?
3: Love? Don't use that sickening word.
7: Well, what are you saying, Miss Hedda? If you don't love Tesman, why on earth did you marry him?
3: Oh, what's so wonderful about that? I had positively danced myself tired, my dear Judge. And I don't see anything absolutely ridiculous about Tesman. Do you?
7: Why, no, I shouldn't say so.
3: Well, then, and since he was so bent on providing for me, why shouldn't I have accepted him?
7: Well, if you look at it in that light. But in this case, it would seem that perhaps you might feel the need of someone.
3: Oh. As to that?
7: Trusted, sympathetic friend, perhaps?
3: With a fund of conversation on all sorts of subjects.
7: Yes. And not the least bit of a specialist.
3: Yes. Yes, that would be a relief.
7: Still, I should think you'd be happy with Tesman. Among other things, you have the home you set your heart on.
3: Do you believe in that fable, too?
7: Fable? You mean you didn't want this house?
3: Heaven knows I didn't. I hate the place. Once, to make a conversation with Tesman, I happened to say I should like to live here. That was our bond of sympathy, Tesman's and mine. Out of that came our engagement, our marriage, our wedding trip, and all the rest of it. Me, like this place. It smells of dried rose leaves.
7: Well, perhaps, Miss Hedda, you'll feel differently in a little time.
3: Why should I?
7: Well, supposing that what people call in elegant language, a solemn responsibility were to come on you. A new responsibility, Miss Hedda.
3: Be quiet. That will never happen.
7: We'll speak of it again in a year, at the very most.
3: No, I tell you. The very idea is too disgusting. I tell you, it will never happen.
8: Hedda!
7: Hedda! Be quiet. Here's your husband.
3: Yes, my husband. The professor.
8: Hedda. Oh, how do you do, Judge Burke?
7: Tesman.
8: Hedda, has any message come from Alert Loveport?
3: Not yet.
8: Oh, he'll be here, I'm sure of it. I'd like to wait for him as long as possible, Judge. If it won't delay you for your party.
7: No, not at all. I trust Loveborg will be my guest also.
3: Or he could stay here with me.
8: With you, Hedda? Why, I say, would that be quite proper?
3: Oh, Mrs. Elvsted is coming. We shan't be alone, Tesman.
7: That would perhaps be best. Mrs. Tesman used to say of my bachelor parties that they were fit only for men of the strictest principles.
9: Big pardon.
3: No doubt Loveborg's principles are strict enough now. What is it, Better?
9: There's a Mr. Loveborg man inquiring if you are at home.
3: Well, show him in. You were quite correct, it seems, Tesman.
8: Fancy to see Loveborg again after all these years.
9: This way, sir.
8: Well, my dear Islet, so we meet again.
10: Yes, Tesman. Will you two shake hands with me, Mrs. Tesman?
3: I'm glad to see you, Mr. Loveborg. Do you know Judge Brock?
7: Oh, yes, from the old days.
8: Well, now, Islet, I want to tell you I've got hold of your new book, but I haven't had time to look into it.
10: You needn't bother. There's nothing in it.
8: What's that?
10: This is the real book. This bundle of papers here. This is the one you must read when it comes out. I brought it thinking I might read a bit of it to you this evening.
8: This evening, I don't see how I can manage.
7: There's a small gathering at my house, Mr. Loveborg. I trust you'll join us.
10: Thank you, Judge Brock. That'll be impossible.
7: Oh, but I beg of you. Well, I'll even give you and Tesman a room where you can read to him.
10: No, thank you.
3: I'm sure Mr. Loveborg would rather remain here with me. Besides, Mrs. Elvsted is coming. She'll have no one to see her home.
10: Oh, in that case, Mrs. Tesman, many thanks. I will stay.
8: Islet, they tell me you're going to lecture at the university this autumn.
10: I hope you won't take it ill, Tesman.
8: Oh, I can hardly expect you to consider me.
10: Oh, of course, I shall wait until you've received your appointment.
8: Then you're not going to compete with me? Hedda, do you hear? Islet is not going to stand in our way.
3: our way. Pray leave me out of it. Will you gentlemen take punch?
8: A fine idea. Come on, Brock. Ivet, we'll go into the other parlor.
10: No, thank you. Not for me.
7: Oh, why, bless me. Cold punch is not poison, you know.
10: Not for some.
8: Yes. Come on, Brock. Hedda, you keep Ivet company in the meantime.
5: Do you care to look at some photographs, Mr. Loveborg? Here is an album Tessman and I made on our wedding trip.
8: Pray sit down here, Jack.
10: Hedda Gabler.
5: Hush.
10: Hedda Gabler.
5: That is not my name now.
10: Hedda. Hedda, how could you throw yourself away?
8: Hedda, my dear.
5: And this is a view from the Val d'Ampezzo, Mr. Loveborg.
8: Hedda, shan't I bring you some punch, my dear?
5: Yes, dear. Please do.
8: And a few biscuits, eh?
5: These mountains are the Dolomites, Mr. Loveborg.
10: Answer me, Hedda. How could you do this?
5: You are not to call me Hedda.
10: I see. It is an offense against Tessman, whom you love.
5: I do not love him. But I won't hear of any unfaithfulness.
10: Hedda, answer me one question.
8: There you are, my dear.
5: But you have brought two glasses. Mr. Loveborg does not want any.
8: No, but Mrs. Elfstead is coming.
5: Oh, yes. Mrs. Elfstead.
8: There are some excellent photographs there, Islet. Fancy, if only we could have had you with us, eh?
10: Hedda, did you never love me?
5: I wonder. We always seemed like two good comrades. How we used to sit and talk about so many things.
10: Yes, just like this. Only in your father's parlor over an illustrated paper, while he dozed by the fire.
5: There was something beautiful in it to me. Something daring. That secret intimacy which no living creature dreamed of.
10: And how you made me talk. The things you made me tell you, the questions you asked.
5: Very roundabout questions, please remember.
10: How could you question me like that?
5: And how could you answer?
10: You wanted to be my confessor, that was it, wasn't it? You thought you could purge my sins away.
5: No, no, not quite.
10: Well, what was it then?
5: Does it seem so strange to you that a young girl, when it can be done without anyone knowing...
10: Well?
5: Should want to have a peep into a world which she is forbidden to know anything about?
10: Then why did our comradeship not continue?
5: The fault was yours.
10: It was you? You broke off with me?
5: Yes, when our friendship threatened to develop into something more serious. Oh, shame on you, Islet Loveborg. How could you think of wronging your frank comrade?
10: Hedda. Oh. Hedda, why... Why didn't you carry out your threat? Why didn't you shoot me?
5: I would
10: me?
5: Have done so.
10: Yes, you were afraid of the scandal. Hedda, you're a coward at heart.
5: Yes, a terrible coward. But listen, Loveborg, I will confide something to you.
10: Well?
5: The fact that I dared not shoot you down, that was not my worst cowardice that night.
10: Hedda... Hedda, now I see. Now I understand. You...
5: Take care. Do not believe it. I'm married now. Remember?
3: Oh, I am so happy. I was hoping to find you here, Mr. Loveborg.
5: Tia, my sweet Tia. You can't imagine how I've been longing for you. Come, sit by me.
3: Oh, Hedda, I'm so happy to be here.
10: This, Mrs. Tessman, this is my comrade. She has such faith in me. You're so brave.
3: Good heavens, am I brave?
10: Very brave, where your comrade is concerned.
5: Ah, courage, if one only had that. Now, my dearest Taya, you will have a glass of punch.
3: Oh, no, thank you.
5: Then you, Mr. Loveborg?
10: No, thanks.
5: But if I say you shall?
10: It will be no use.
5: Then I, poor thing, have no power over you at all. You know, of course, that people will be thinking you're afraid, that you're not quite sure of yourself.
3: Oh, Hedda, please.
10: Let them think it for the present.
5: I saw Judge Brock's face when you dared not accept his invitation to the supper party.
3: Hedda!
10: Who says I dared not? I prefer to remain here.
5: But the judge didn't believe
10: it. I care nothing for him.
3: Of course he doesn't.
5: Firm as a rock. And as faithful. There now, my little Taya. What did I tell you when you came to us this morning in such a state of distraction?
10: What? Distraction?
3: Oh, Hedda, be still.
5: Now you see. You had no reason to be in such mortal terror. Well, now, we can all three enjoy ourselves.
10: Now, just a minute. What is all this?
3: Hedda, what are you saying? What are you doing?
10: So she was in mortal terror on my account. So that was my comrade's trust in me.
4: Oh, my dearest friend, please, please.
10: The punch. Oh, here it is. Your health, Taya.
4: Lovborg, no. Oh, Hedda, how could you do this?
5: I do it. Are you crazy?
10: Is to your health, too, Mrs. Tessman. Here's to the truth. Hurrah for the truth.
5: Come no more. Remember, you're going to the judges for supper.
4: No, no, oh, Lovborg.
5: And you have to read your manuscript to Tessman.
10: You're right. Now, listen, Taya. It was stupid of me, all this. Don't be angry with me. Dear comrade, you shall see, everyone shall see, that if I was fallen once, I have risen again, thanks to you, Taya.
4: Oh, heaven be praised.
11: Well, lady, my guests will be arriving at my house. Our time has come.
10: Mine too, Judge Brock.
4: Lovborg, don't do it.
5: Be quiet.
10: You were good enough to invite me, Judge.
11: Well, are you coming after all? I'm delighted.
8: Yes, fancy, Eilert. I'm quite looking forward to hearing you read that manuscript. But Hedda, how is Mrs. Elfsted to get home tonight, eh?
10: That's simple. I'll come and fetch her.
8: Oh.
10: At 10 o'clock, will that do?
5: Certainly, Mr. Lovborg, that will do nicely.
8: But you must not expect me so early, Hedda.
5: You, Tessman, you may stay as long as you like.
4: You will be on time, Mr. Lovborg. I shall stay till you come.
10: Pray do, Mrs. Elfsted. I shall be here.
11: Come now, gentlemen. Off we go.
6: Have a lively time. I wish I could be there to see it.
8: Oh, you're a nice one, Hedda. Fancy your saying such a thing.
11: Come, gentlemen. Goodbye, ladies. Goodbye.

0: Hedda. Hedda, what will come of all this?
1: At 10 o'clock he will be here. I can see him already. He'll be flushed and fearless. He'll have vine leaves in his hair.
0: Oh, I hope so. I hope so.
1: And then, don't you see? Then he will have power over himself. He will be a free man for all his days.
0: If only he could come as you see him now.
1: He will come so. So and not otherwise. You, Taya, may doubt him as long as you please. I believe in him.
0: And you forced him to go. Hedda, you have some hidden motive in all this.
1: Yes, I do. I do. I want for once in my life to have power to mold a human destiny.
0: Have you not the power?
1: I have not. I've never had.
0: Not your husband?
1: Do you think it's worth the trouble? Oh, I'm so poor, Taya, so poor. And fate has made you so rich. I think I must burn your hair off after all.
0: Let go of me. I'm afraid of you, Hedda.
1: Don't be a fool. Come along. We are going to have some tea.
0: No. No, I don't want any. I'd rather go home alone at once.
1: You shall not. You shall have a cup of tea.
0: No.
1: And then at 10 o'clock, Islet Loveborg will be here with vine leaves in his hair.

0: devil?
1: I'm a sleep. What time is it, Taya?
2: It's past 7 in the morning. Broad daylight.
1: Have they come home?
2: No one has come. Hedda, I'm frantic.
3: What are we to do?
1: There. Don't be alarmed. I know just what happened.
3: What? Tell me.
1: Why, it must have been a very late affair, Judge Brax. They didn't want to come back and wake us, so they've stayed there.
3: But Eilert?
1: Eilert? Why, he's sitting with vine leaves in his hair, reading his manuscript.
3: Oh, Hedda, you don't believe that.
1: You're just saying. Thea, you're a fool. And how tired you look. You must go into my room and lie down.
3: Oh, I couldn't.
1: Of course you can.
3: But if he comes,
1: If anyone comes, I shall call you at once. Now go, will you? I won't look at that tragic face of yours another minute. Berta!
3: Hedda, remember you promised.
1: If there's any news...
4: I said I'd call you. Now go.
3: Did you call, ma'am?
1: Yes, make up a fire in the stove there. It's freezing in this room.
3: Certainly, ma'am. I'd made up the fire before, ma'am. I didn't want to come in here for fear of waking you.
1: All right. Get on with it.
3: Oh, yes. There was a message came from Miss Julia Tesman, ma'am. She's feeling very ill, and she wants Mr. Tesman to come right away.
1: Well, you can see he isn't here. Come, am I to freeze to death while you jabber? For heaven's sake, finish building that fire. You needn't try to tiptoe in, Tesman. Good morning.
5: Oh, Hedda. Well, good heavens, are you up so early, eh?
1: Did you enjoy yourself at Judge Brock's?
5: Oh, yes, in a way. Especially the beginning of the evening. For then Eilert read me part of his manuscript. Hedda, I must make a confession to you.
1: Well?
5: While he was reading, a horrible feeling came over me. I positively envied him for being able to write such a thing. Fancy that.
1: Is it so fine?
5: Fine! Hedda, it is inspired. Oh, and to think that with all his gifts, he should be irreclaimable after all.
1: What does that mean?
5: I mean, he is incapable of taking his pleasures in moderation. He drank far more than was good for him.
1: Had he vine leaves in his hair?
5: I didn't see any vine leaves. Oh, Hedda, a terrible thing happened. I'm almost ashamed to tell you for Eilert's sake.
1: Oh, go on.
5: Well, we left Brox together, a group of us. We meant to take Eilert home. He was walking ahead, and I happened to drop back a little.
1: Yes.
5: You must never speak of it to a soul, Hedda, ever. Fancy, dear. Lying in the road, I found this.
1: Well, that's the parcel he had with him yesterday.
5: It is the whole of his precious, irreplaceable manuscript, and he had lost it. Simply dropped it and never knew. Think of it, Hedda.
1: I am thinking. Why didn't you give it back?
5: Why, I dared not. The condition he was in. I didn't even tell him I had it.
1: And afterwards?
5: I had no chance. For he and 2 or 3 of the others gave us the slip and disappeared. Fancy that. I must take it to him at once, to his lodging.
1: Don't be in a hurry. Give it to me. I want to read it.
5: No, dearest Hedda, I mustn't do that. Think what a state poor Eilert will be in when he finds it gone. He had no copy of it, you know.
1: Oh, by the way, a message came from your Aunt Julia. Huh? It seems she is ill. She would like you to come to her.
5: What? Aunt Julia? Hedda, why didn't you tell me? Oh, the poor creature, I must run to her.
1: Will you run, Tesman?
5: Hedda, dear. If only you would...
1: Don't ask me. I will not look upon sickness. I loathe all sorts of ugliness.
5: Well, I must hurry.
1: Yes, run.
6: Pardon, ma'am, but Judge Brock is here.
5: I can't possibly see him.
1: But I can. Ask the judge to come in. Tesman, the manuscript.
5: Yes, give it to me.
1: No, I will keep it. I'll put it here, in the desk drawer.
7: Well, Tesman, are you on the move?
5: Yes, Judge, I must hurry to my aunt. She is ill.
7: Well, don't let me keep you.
5: No, I must hurry. Goodbye, Judge. Hedda, goodbye.
7: Well, Miss Hedda, what has Tesman been telling you about the night's adventures, hmm?
1: Only that they had to take Eilert home.
7: Tesman took him home?
1: No, but some of the others, so he said.
7: Oh. Do you know where Eilert finished the night, Miss Hedda?
1: Well?
7: Have you ever heard of a Mademoiselle Diana?
1: Mademoiselle Diana? Isn't she a sort of singer?
7: Only in her spare moments. Well, it seems that Eilert Loveborg knew her rather well before...
1: Before he was reclaimed up at the Elvestead.
7: Hmm, just so. And this Mademoiselle Diana also had a party last night in her rooms. That is where Eilert ended up.
1: Well, and what happened?
7: Seems they came to blows. Eilert declared that his pocketbook had disappeared and other things as well. In short, he made a furious disturbance and is now in the hands of the police.
1: You seem to have tracked him out rather carefully.
7: Well, I had my reasons. I thought it was my duty to supply you and Tesman with a full account of Lovborg's exploits.
1: Why?
7: Henceforth, as before, every respectable home will be closed to him.
1: And so ought mine to be, you mean?
7: I confess it'd be very painful to me if Lovborg were to be made free of your home. It might intrude upon
1: upon the little triangle you have planned. You and Tesman and me.
7: You put it so precisely.
1: You want to be the cock of the walk, don't you, Judge Brock?
7: That's my aim. And for that I will fight with every weapon at my command.
1: You are a dangerous man. I shouldn't like to think you had any hold over me.
7: Oh, I should not like that either. The triangle, if possible, ought to be spontaneously constructed. Well, I've had my say. Good morning to you, Miss Etta.
0: I tell you, I will come in. You can't keep me out. Get out of my way.
1: Well, Mr. Lovborg, this is a rather late hour to call for Thea.
0: Etta, where is Tesman?
1: He's not up yet.
0: Did he tell you anything about the evening?
1: Oh, I really don't remember. I was so sleepy.
8: Lovborg! Lovborg, is that you?
0: Oh,
8: I thought I heard your voice. At last.
0: Yes, Thea, at last. And too late.
8: What are you saying?
1: Would you rather be alone?
0: No, Mrs. Tesman, no, stay here. I have only to tell Thea that everything is finished, that our ways must part.
8: How can you stand there and say that? What am I to do with my life?
0: You must go home again, Thea.
8: Never in this world. Where you are, there will I be. I will be with you when the book appears.
0: The book? Book will never appear.
8: Never appear? Lovborg, what have you done with the manuscript?
1: Yes, the manuscript.
8: Lovborg, that was your book and mine. I demand to be told, where is it?
0: The manuscript I have torn into 1,000 pieces.
8: Oh, no.
1: But that's not...
0: Not true, you think, huh?
1: Oh, well, of course, if you say so.
8: Hedda torn his own work to pieces.
0: Why not? Into 1,000 pieces and scatter them on the fjord. And there let them drift and sink. Deeper and deeper. As I shall sink, dear.
8: Lovborg. This that you have done. To me, it is as though you had killed a little child. Oh, how could you, Eilert? It was my child, too.
1: Yes, Thea. Your child and Eilert's. And you wanted that child, didn't you? That child.
0: Will never be born now, Thea. Our child.
8: Then everything is over for me. I will go now, Hedda.
1: But Lovborg will see you home.
8: No. No, I will go alone. Goodbye, Hedda.
0: You have her walk through the streets with me? You have people see her with me?
1: Whatever happened last night, can't it be put right?
0: It won't end with last night. Yet I have no taste for my old sort of life now. She, Thea, changed all that.
1: So... that pretty little fool has had her fingers in a man's destiny. But, Eilert, why did you tear up the manuscript?
0: Hedda, to you I can tell the truth. I have not torn it up.
1: You still have it?
0: No, it is destroyed, utterly destroyed, Hedda. Thea said that I had killed a child.
1: Yes.
0: But to kill a child, that's not the worst a father can do.
1: Then what is?
0: Suppose, Hedda, suppose a man came home to his child's mother after a night of riot and debauchery and said, listen, I have been here and there, this place and that. I have taken our child with me to this place and that. And I've lost the child. It's gone. Devil knows who has it.
1: When all is said and done, after all, this was only a book.
0: Taya's pure soul was in that book.
1: So I understand.
0: Then you can understand that for her and me, no future together is possible.
1: Then, what do you mean to do?
0: Only try to make an end of it all, the sooner the better.
1: Islet Loveborg, listen to me. Will you not try to do it beautifully?
0: Beautifully? With vine leaves in my hair, as you used to say in the old days? Well, I will try. Bye, Mrs. Tessman. Give George Tessman my love.
1: Wait. I will give you a memento to take with you.
0: I have no need of anything, Hedda.
1: You may, perhaps, have this. Do you remember that case there on the table?
0: No.
1: Do you remember it now?
0: Your pistols.
1: Yes. There. That one. It was aimed at you once.
0: Should have used it then.
1: Take it. And use it. Now.
0: This is the memento.
1: Beautifully, Eilert Loveborg. Beautifully. Promise me that.
0: Goodbye, Hedda Gabler.
1: Berta. Berta!
9: You called, ma'am.
1: Build up that fire. It's gone out. Build it high.
9: Yes, ma'am. That one who was here, ma'am, we used to hear enough about him in the old days. I hope he won't come back soon.
1: He will never come again. Are you building it high?
9: Yes, ma'am. I think it'll do now, ma'am.
1: Then go. I'll call you if I need anything more. And I'll go. Quickly! Now, the manuscript. Their precious manuscript. A child, she called it. She wanted to have a child. Now, Taya. Now I am burning your child, Taya. Burning it. Curly locks. Your child and I love Loveborg. I'm burning. I am burning your child.

0: Hedda?
1: Where is Arlette Lovborg? Has he been here?
2: Did you see him, Tesman?
1: I looked in his rooms to tell him his manuscript was in safekeeping, and he wasn't there. Then afterwards I met Mrs. Elstead, and she told me that he had been here this morning.
2: Yes, directly after you had gone.
1: And he said he had torn up the manuscript. Why, he must be out of his mind. I suppose you thought it best not to give it to him, Hedda.
2: No, he did not get it.
1: But of course you told him we had it.
2: No. Did you tell Mrs. Elstead?
1: No. But you ought to have told him. Let me have it at once, Hedda. I will take it to him.
2: I have not got it.
1: Why, of course you have. Come on, Hedda. Where is it?
2: I have burnt it.
1: You what?
2: I have burnt it. Every line of it.
1: Hedda. Hedda, what are you saying? That's impossible.
2: Every line.
1: Hedda. Hedda, do you know what you have done? What could have made you do such a thing?
2: I did it. I did it for your sake, George.
1: For my sake?
2: This morning, you said when Arlott read you his work, you envied him for it.
1: But of course I didn't mean that.
2: No matter. I couldn't bear for anyone to throw you in the shade.
1: Hedda. Oh, Hedda, is this true? But I never knew you to show your love like this before. Oh, Hedda, my dearest.
2: Well, I may as well tell you this too now. You'll know soon enough.
1: Huh? Tell me what?
2: Well, the fact is, just at this time, when that for which your Aunt Julie is always knitting little things
1: Hedda.
2: For...
1: Oh, my dear. Oh, I understand. Hedda, you mean it. You mean that we, that
2: Don't
1: you...
2: shout, will you? The servant will hear.
1: The servant? Why, if you mean my dear old Berta. Oh, she'll be so happy, Hedda. I'll tell her myself.
2: Oh, no, it is killing me. It is killing me all this.
1: What is Hedda? Oh, I understand. Come, Hedda, you must lie down.
2: Stop it, will you?
1: Oh, Hedda, I am so happy. And yet, the manuscript. Great heavens, what will become of poor Islet now?
3: Beg pardon, ma'am. Huh? Mrs. Elstead.
1: Oh, Berta. Oh, my old Berta. I have such news for
2: you. Tesman, be quiet. I can't bear it, I tell you. Ask Mrs. Elstead to come in.
3: Come in, please, ma'am. Dear Hedda.

0: terrible must have happened to him.
1: Dear. Perhaps I should go and make inquiries.
0: Not at all. Don't you mix yourself up in this affair.
2: Mrs. Tesman is quite right about that, Tesman.
1: What? Oh, is that you, my dear Judge, eh?
0: Judge Brock, have you any news of Islet Lovebrook?
2: What makes you ask, Mrs. Elfstead? Have you heard anything?
0: No. No, nothing, but
3: if you know anything, Judge, pray tell us.
2: I regret to say that Islet Lovebrook has been taken to the hospital.
1: Hey?
2: He's lying at the point of death.
0: So soon. Death? Hedda! Hedda, we parted in anger!
3: Taya, be careful.
0: I must go to him. I must see him before it's too late.
2: That is useless, madam. No one will be admitted.
1: Judge, tell me, is it possible that he himself...
3: Yes. Yes, I'm sure of it.
1: Hedda, how can you...
2: Unfortunately, you've guessed right, Mrs. Tesman.
0: Oh, Islet. Oh, how horrible.
3: Shot himself.
2: Right again, Mrs. Tesman.
1: Judge, tell us more. Where was he found, eh?
2: Why, that I don't know. But he was found. He'd shot himself. In the breast.
3: Not in the temple.
2: In the breast, Mrs. Tesman.
3: Well, the breast is a good place, too.
2: What do you mean, Mrs. Tesman?
3: Nothing.
0: And he is dying?
2: Has probably died by now.
3: At last, a deed worth doing.
1: Good heavens, Hedda, what are you saying?
3: I say there is beauty in this.
2: Really, Mrs. Tesman?
0: Oh, Hedda, how can you talk of beauty?
3: Islet Lovebrook has made up his account with life. He has had the courage to do the one right thing.
0: No, I cannot have you think so. He must have been in delirium.
3: Never.
0: Yes, he was in delirium. Just as when he tore up our manuscript.
2: What? The manuscript? Has he torn that up?
1: Oh, to think of it. Islet going out of the world this way. Not leaving behind him the book that would have made him immortal. I don't know what I would not give. If only somehow it could be put together again.
0: Perhaps it can, Mr. Tesman.
1: Hmm? What do you say, Mrs. Elstead?
0: I have kept all the loose notes he used to dictate from. I have them here with me.
1: You have them, Mrs. Elstead?
0: Yes, here in my bag. Oh, but they're in such disorder, all mixed up.
1: But if we could make something out of them after all.
0: Well, I can perhaps remember how they should go. Oh, at least let us try.
1: No, we will manage it. We must. I will dedicate my life to it.
3: You, George, your life.
1: Well, all I can, at least. My own book must wait in the meantime. Hedda, I owe it to Islet's memory.
3: Perhaps.
1: Come, Mrs. Hester, we must not brood. I cannot wait until I've looked through these papers. Come, we will sit in there, in the back parlor. My dear Judge, Hedda, will you excuse us?
0: Oh, Mr. Tesman, if only it were possible, I would try to remember all that I can.
3: Oh, what a sense of freedom it gives one, this act of Islet Lovebrook's.
2: Release for him, you mean?
3: No, for me. To know that a deed of deliberate courage and beauty is still possible in this world.
2: Islet Lovebrook was more to you than you admit even to yourself. Am I wrong?
3: I do not answer such questions. I'm thinking only that he had the will, the courage, the strength to do
2: what... I'm sorry, Miss Hedda. I must dispel a pretty illusion.
3: Illusion? What are you talking about?
2: Islet Lovebrook did not shoot himself voluntarily. For Mrs. Elfstead's sake, I conceal the fact somewhat.
3: Well, what are the facts?
2: First, that he's already dead.
3: At the hospital?
2: Yes. Second, that he was found shot in Mademoiselle Diana's boudoir.
3: That is impossible, Judge Brock. He cannot have been there.
2: Oh, he was there this afternoon. The police were told that he came to demand the return of something he said had been stolen from him. He talked wildly about a lost child.
3: Oh.
2: Well, there he was found, with a pistol in his breast pocket discharged. The bullet had lodged in a vital part.
3: In the breast, yes.
2: No, in the stomach.
3: Ah! Oh, what curse is it that makes everything I touch turn ugly and mean?
2: And then there is one more thing, Miss Hedda.
1: My dear, it is almost impossible for Mrs. Elstead and me to see under that lamp. Would you mind our sitting at your writing desk?
3: If you like.
1: Oh, come then, Mrs. Elstead. Make yourself comfortable here.
3: Well, my sweet Taya, how goes it with Islet Lovebrook's manuscript?
0: Oh, it will be terribly hard to put in order.
1: Yes, but we must manage it. I am determined. Hedda, dear, don't let us disturb your conversation with Judge Brock.
0: Perhaps if we could start with this group, Mr. Tesman.
1: Yes,
0: and then I will try to get some notes.
3: Yes, Judge Brock, you were saying there was one more point.
2: Yes, about the pistol Lovebrook was carrying, Miss Hedda.

0: What about it?
1: He was here this morning, was he not?
0: Yes.
1: Were you alone with him?
0: Part of the time.
1: Did you not leave the room while he was here?
0: Perhaps part of the time. I may have stepped into the hall.
1: And after he left, did you by chance open your pistol case to see if both the pistols were there?
0: No.
1: Well, you needn't. The pistol in Loveborg's pocket was the one I saw here yesterday.
0: Where is it?
1: The police have it.
0: What will the police do with it?
1: Why, search until they find the owner.
0: Do you think they will succeed?
1: No, Hedda Gabler. Not as long as I say nothing.
0: And if you say something, what then?
1: Well, there is the possibility, of course, that the pistol was stolen.
0: And if it was not, and if the owner is discovered?
1: Oh. Well, Hedda, then comes the scandal.
0: The scandal?
1: Yes, the scandal of which you're mortally afraid. You will, of course, be brought before the court, both you and Mademoiselle Diana. She'll have to explain how it all happened, whether it was an accident or murder. Did the pistol go off as he was taking it from his pocket to threaten her, or did she tear it from his pocket, shoot him, and replace it? She could do that. She's an able-bodied young person, this same Mademoiselle Diana.
0: I have nothing to do with this repulsive affair.
1: No? But you will have to explain why you gave Eilert Loveborg the pistol. And what are people likely to think from the fact that you did give it to him?
0: That is true. I did not think of that.
1: Well, my dear, fortunately, there's no danger. As long as I say nothing.
0: So, I am in your power, Judge Brock. At your beck and call, as long as I live.
1: Dearest Hedda, believe me, I shall never abuse my advantage.
0: Nevertheless, I am your slave. No. I am not. I will not be.
1: People generally get used to the inevitable.
0: Perhaps. Well, are you getting on, George? Huh?
2: It is hard to say, my dear. Perhaps. In any case, it will be the work of months.
0: Fancy that. Doesn't it seem strange to you, Thea? Here you are sitting with Tessman, just as you used to sit with Eilert Loveborg.
3: Oh, Hedda, if only I could inspire your husband to be wonderful in the same way.
0: Oh, that will come too, in time.
2: Yes. Do you know, Hedda, I really think I begin to feel something of the sort.
0: How brightly your hair shines, Thea, under the light.
2: Hedda, my dear, won't you go and sit with Brock again?
0: Is there nothing I can do to help you?
2: Oh, nothing in the world, dear. I trust you to keep Hedda company, my dear Brock.
4: With the very greatest of pleasure. Yeah.
0: Thanks. But I'm tired this evening. I think I shall go into the back parlor and lie down on the sofa.
2: Yes. Yes, do, dear. Why don't you draw the curtains across the doorway and put out the lamp in there? Then you can rest.
0: Yes. Yes, I think I shall rest.
3: All this has been too much for Hedda. She does look tired, poor dear.
2: Yes, just now. In her condition.
3: Oh, what is that?
2: Hedda! Hedda, my dear! My dear, you mustn't play tonight. Think of poor Eilert.
5: Yes, I am thinking of him. After this, I will be quiet.
2: Oh, it's not good for her to see us at this distressing work. I'll tell you what, Mrs. Elstead. You shall take the empty room at Aunt Julia's, and then I will come over in the evenings and we can work there, eh?
3: How wonderful.
5: I hear what you're saying, Tessman. How am I to get through the evenings here?
2: Why, Hedda, I dare say Judge Brock will be so kind as to look in now and again.
4: Every blessed evening with the greatest pleasure in life, Mrs. Tessman. We shall get on capitally together, we two.
5: Yes. Don't you flatter yourself we will, Judge Brock. Now that you are the one cock of the walk.
3: Oh, heavens.
2: Oh, now she's playing with those pistols again. Hedda! Hedda!
3: Hedda!
1: Good Lord. 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
2: 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Shot herself in the temple. 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
1: Good Lord. 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

0: You have heard Hedda Gabler by Henrik Ibsen. In today's cast, Virginia Christine was Hedda, John Stevenson was Tessman, Florence Ravenal was his aunt, Gloria Ann Simpson was Berta the maid, Vivi Janis was Thea, Paul Fries was Judge Brock, Larry Dobkin was Love Borg. Your announcer, Don Stanley.
1: You have just heard Henrik Ibsen's classic tragedy, Hedda Gabler. 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

There lived an old retired major in the hills of Central Europe. No one knew in which armies he had fought, or which battles that had disfigured his wrinkled face. Some took for granted that he had supported the Nazis during the war. They barely knew his name, and only referred to him with contempt as the grumpy old major. His home was a log cabin, overlooking a valley that was often covered in mist. And when the rains and the wind darkened the evenings, the light from his window was a solitary gleam, like the eye of the mountains themselves, peering down on the village below. The major was thoroughly disliked because of his ferocious temper. He arrived in the afternoons, unshaven, stinking of sweat and alcohol, and then he would be very rude and cold, if he indeed said something at all. The only creature on this earth that seemed to be good enough for the old major was his dog. No one knew the age of the creature, or even of the major himself. The dog walked with a proud skip in its step, and he showered it with luxury and food. In the evenings, the major would silently ponder the landscape from his vantage point. What his thoughts were, not even the dog could tell. There was never a visitor to the old log cabin, but the major sometimes sobered up and cleared the path. He worked into the afternoons with a pickaxe and shuffle. When he was done, he would take a seat in a chair outside and drink whiskey and smoke until he fell asleep where he sat. The evening chair would wake him, and then he would withdraw to his bed. Sometimes when the major slept, he would kick and scream as if he was struggling for his life. Then the dog would jump down from the bed and lie down in a corner until it quieted down. When the major woke, he would be sweaty and confused, and then he would drink coffee and then read a book, till dawn penetrated the morning mist. The landscape around the village was vast and wild, and the major would limp up and down those isolated paths, followed by his mute companion. In winter, blizzards would descend upon his outpost with terrifying violence. A lighted fireplace and piles of wood kept him warm. He stored canned foods of various kinds, beans, spam, fish, and his salted meats to comfort himself. When the water froze, he opened the door and collected snow in a bucket, which he melted by the fire for his coffee. Sometimes, when he was in the mood, he dug deep into a wooden chest and found an old battery-powered radio. There he would sit quietly, intensely concentrated, trying to move the antenna back and forth in order to make out those almost imperceptible voices that penetrated into his dominion from the world outside. But sometimes this proved impossible, and therefore he did not receive advance warning of the horrific storm of 1973. On October 21st of that year, the heavens gave birth to the worst winds and heaviest snowfall seen in those parts. The other villagers never talked to the old major because they did not like him, and by the time the storm had arrived and he entered into their thoughts, it was too late. They thought the old cabin on the hill had stood there for hundreds of years. Like the major himself, it seemed carved out of the hillside. If he just sat quiet where he was, no harm could befall him. And they were right, and the old major knew it. He did what he normally did during winter storms, lighted his fires. The flames flickered, and when the shutters were secured, they filled the room with comfort, light, and heat, while the day of judgment brewed outside. The old major was used to this. It had been his life in every sense. He got up a bottle of whiskey and sipped from a glass. His dog, however, was utterly terrified. It crawled under the table and whined. The old major tried to reassure the creature, calm it with offers of treats, the howl of the winds, the creaking walls, and what seemed like an inexplicable drone from the heavens above frightened it, and it would take no food. The old major then got down on his knees under the table and sat next to his dog with his glass of whiskey. He looked at the dog, and for a while the dog was calm, but then suddenly a tremendous gust blew the door open, filling the room with swirls of snow. The old major rushed to his feet and struggled against the wind to shut it. When he was done, he noticed that the dog had fled into the night to seek refuge among the trees. First, he was overwhelmed with grief when the room was quiet. He looked at the empty space where the dog used to lie. Then his eyes were suddenly filled with defiance.
an old soldier was returning to battle. He put on his thickest coat and hat and scarf and grabbed an oil lamp and unlocked the door. So it was that the old major decided to take on the very spirits of the mountain to fight for his dog. He waded to his ankles in snow for a few hundred meters up the hills. He shouted, but his voice was inaudible. As he became removed from his cabin, he saw its lights extinguished in the storm, and not soon after, the old major was overcome with fatigue and sat down under a tree. That is where the men of the village found his frozen body 2 days later. They did not have much sympathy for him, because he had always been mean and yelled at them. The dog, however, was found alive in the shed outside. Everyone thought that this was the most faithful creature on earth, which stayed so loyal to such a terrible person. It was brought down from the mountains and given to a breeder, who made sure that it produced many litters whose offspring still run round on the meadows in those parts. They say old majors die, but their dogs live on forever.

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0: soldiers were dwarfed by a modern machinery of war, on the battlefields of the First World War. When feelings of insignificance overcame them, they prayed for deliverance. 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
1: The Bowmen.

0: It was during the retreat of the 80,000, and the authority of the censorship is sufficient excuse for not being more explicit. But it was on the most awful day of that awful time, on the day when ruin and disaster came so near that their shadow fell over London far away, and without any certain news the hearts of men failed within them and grew faint, as if the agony of the army in the battlefield had entered into their souls. On this dreadful day, then, when 300,000 men in arms with all their artillery swelled like a flood against the little English company, there was one point above all other points in our battle line that was for a time in awful danger, not merely of defeat, but of utter annihilation. With the permission of the censorship and of the military expert, this corner may perhaps be described as a salient, and if this angle were crushed and broken, then the English force as a whole would be shattered, the Allied left would be turned, and Sedan would inevitably follow. All the morning the German guns had thundered and shrieked against this corner and against the thousand or so of men who held it. The men joked at the shells and found funny names for them and had bets about them and greeted them with scraps of music hall songs. But the shells came on and burst and tore good Englishmen limb from limb and tore brother from brother. And as the heat of the day increased, so did the fury of that terrific cannonade. There was no help, it seemed. The English artillery was good, but there was not nearly enough of it. It was being steadily battered into scrap iron. There comes a moment in a storm at sea when people say to one another, "It is at its worst, it can blow no harder," and then there is a blast 10 times more fierce than any before it. So it was in these British trenches. There were no stouter hearts in the whole world than the hearts of these men. But even they were appalled as this 7 times heated hell of the German cannonade fell upon them and overwhelmed them and destroyed them. And at this very moment they saw from their trenches that a tremendous host was moving against their lines. 500 of the 1,000 remained, and as far as they could see, the German infantry was pressing on against them, column upon column, a gray world of men, 10,000 of them, as it appeared afterwards. There was no hope at all. They shook hands, some of them. One man improvised a new version of the battle song, "Goodbye, Goodbye to Tipperary," ending with, "And we shan't get there." And they all went on firing steadily. The officers pointed out that such an opportunity for high-class fancy shooting might never occur again. The Germans dropped line after line. The Tipperary humorist asked, "What price Sydney Street?" And the few machine guns did their best, but everybody knew it was of no use. The dead gray bodies lay in companies and battalions as others came on and on and on, and they swarmed and stirred and advanced from beyond and beyond. "World without end, amen," said one of the British soldiers with some irrelevance as he took aim and fired. And then he remembered, he says he cannot think why or wherefore, a queer vegetarian restaurant in London where he had once or twice eaten eccentric dishes of cutlets made of lentils and nuts that pretended to be steak. On all the plates in this restaurant there was printed a figure of St. George in blue, with the motto, "Ad sit Anglis Sanctus Georgius," may St. George be a present help to the English. This soldier happened to know Latin and other useless things, and now, as he fired at his man in the gray advancing mass 300 yards away, he uttered the pious vegetarian motto. He went on firing to the end, and at last Bill on his right had to clout him cheerfully over the head to make him stop, pointing out as he did so that the king's ammunition cost money and was not lightly to be wasted in drilling funny patterns into dead Germans. For as the Latin scholar uttered his invocation, he felt something between a shudder and an electric shock pass through his body. The roar of the battle died down in his ears to a gentle murmur. Instead of it, he says, he heard a great voice and a shout louder than a thunder peal crying, "Arai, arai, arai." His heart grew hot as a burning coal. It grew cold as ice within him, as it seemed to him that a tumult of voices answered to his summons. He heard, or seemed to hear, thousands shouting,
1: St. George, St. George.
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7: Heaven's Knight, aid us.
0: And as the soldier heard these voices, he saw before him, beyond the trench, a long line of shapes with a shining about them. They were like men who drew the bow, and with another shout their cloud of arrows flew singing and tingling through the air towards the German hosts. The other men in the trench were firing all the while. They had no hope, but they aimed just as if they had been shooting at Bisley. Suddenly one of them lifted up his voice in the plainest English. "God help us," he bellowed to the man next to him. "But we're bloomin' marvels. Look at those gray. Gentlemen, look at them. Do you see them? They're not going down in dozens nor in hundreds. It's thousands it is. Look, look, there's a regiment gone while I'm talking to you." "Shut it," the other soldier bellowed, taking aim. "What are you gassing about?" But he gulped with astonishment even as he spoke, for indeed the gray men were falling by the thousands. The English could hear the guttural scream of German officers, the crackle of their revolvers as they shot the reluctant, and still line after line crashed to the earth. All the while the Latin-bred soldier heard the cry, "Hurrah! Hurrah! St. George, help us! High Chevalier, defend us!" The singing arrows fled so swift and thick that they darkened the air. The heathen horde melted from before them. "More machine guns," Bill yelled to Tom. "Don't hear them," Tom yelled back, "but thank God anyway, they've got it in the neck." In fact, there were 10,000 dead German soldiers left before that salient of the English army, and consequently there was no Sedan. In Germany, a country ruled by scientific principles, the great general staff decided the contemptible English must have employed shells containing an unknown gas of a poisonous nature, as no wounds were discernible on the bodies of the dead German soldiers. But the man who knew what nuts tasted like when they called themselves steak knew also that St. George had brought his Agincourt bowmen to help the English.

0: we willed it not. Wake up, England!
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In the late 1930s, Dr. Edward Howard Griggs gave a series of radio lectures, entitled, Lives of Great Men. 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

My friends, the place occupied by Voltaire through the major portion of the 18th century, Goethe held at its close as primate of letters for all Europe. Exceeded only by Leonardo da Vinci among myriad-minded men, Goethe is one of three or four we must rank first in the literature of the entire world. As Dante is the highest voice of the Middle Age, Shakespeare of Elizabethan England, so Goethe is the supreme interpreter of modern culture. German in rearing, but international in thought, resented by Prussian nationalists in consequence, Goethe belongs to the world. His birth was in the free city of Frankfurt in 1749. Son of a stern, dominating father and a gay, poetry-loving mother, the two strands of heredity seem happily fused in Goethe. He expressed this in a bit of verse. From my father, I have my physical makeup, the earnest guidance of life. From little mother, my happy nature and the love of making stories. The two impressive facts regarding Goethe's early years are the rich and varied influences playing upon him and his complete absorption of them into his life. Our educational problem is to give the child all the cultural food he can assimilate. If we give too little, we starve. If too much, we stultify. In Goethe's case, from young and old companions to the puppet theater for which he made plays and the picturesque Jewish quarter, all was eagerly absorbed in his development. The wars of Frederick the Great led to the quartering of French troops on Frankfurt, with Count Turenne, unwelcome guest in the Goethe home. The father, admiring Frederick, withdrew to his rooms, leaving his son more free to follow his own desires. Count Turenne invited artists in to paint for him, and Goethe enjoyed the conversation of these cultivated men. Also, he was free to wander in the humbler quarter of the city and became acquainted with a group of youths who sold poems for family occasions and had parties on the proceeds. Discovering Goethe's ability in verse-making, they welcomed him to the group. This led to his first love affair with the fine girl he calls Gretchen, who was undoubtedly the first inspiration for Margaret in Faust. At 16, Goethe was sent by his father to the University of Leipzig to study law. For the son, it was a complete break with parental control, since he paid no attention to law, but devoted himself to the then-awakening German literature. Stirred by Lessing's view of the relation of poetry to the plastic arts, and needing always to visualize ideas in concrete form, he left the university without permission and went to Dresden to study the paintings in the great gallery. The Italian art he could not grasp, but the Dutch portrayals of peasant life he got completely. At Leipzig occurred the first of several examples of Goethe's ability to lend himself to an emotional experience and at the same time submit to drastic criticism, the Margaret and Mephistopheles motives of Faust. The cynical tutor Behrisch gave the criticism, which Goethe accepted. The emotional experience came through Catherine Schenkopf and found literary expression in the early drama Lover's Caprices. Goethe returned home at 19, ill in body and spirit, to a father resentful over his neglect of the law. As always, Goethe turned to the right curative influence, a friend of his mother's, whose spiritual character is recorded in the Confessions of a Beautiful Soul in Wilhelm Meister. Sent to the University of Strasbourg at 21, the flood of new life opened for him. He came into contact at once with the finest flower of French culture and the new awakening German spirit. The cathedral, the first great example of Gothic art he had seen, became his first teacher. Herder introduced him to Shakespeare and Goldsmith, but ill and suffering exercised a severe critical influence upon him. The emotional chapter came unexpectedly through the ride to Sesenheim, an introduction to the household of Pastor Briand. Goethe was fascinated to look in upon what seemed an exact reproduction of the Vicar of Wakefield family. The tenderest of all Goethe's love experiences followed with Friederike, younger daughter of the family. Goethe spent every day he could steal from his studies with her, sitting in her little summer house or wandering in the beautiful Alsatian countryside. Had he been more wise, Goethe would not have allowed Friederike's heart to become so involved. Had he been less wise, he would have married her impulsively as Shelley married Harriet Westbrook. But he was Goethe. So he rode away, leaving Friederike to care for village children, vowing that the heart that Goethe once had loved should never love another. Meantime, Goethe returned home, was composing wild wanderer songs in a sort of poetic expiation. At Wetzlar and Darmstadt, supposed to be concluding his preparation for the law, Goethe came under the influence of the most caustic of his critics, Merrick. Out of the attachment to Lotte and the suicide of a young literary man came the sorrows of young Werther,
morbid, but permanently interpreting romantic youth. Once written, Goethe was free from its mood, but it caught the ferment of awakening Germany, and the storm and stress was on. Returning to Frankfurt, he was deeply drawn to a banker's daughter, Lily Schenemann, even becoming engaged to her, but he was still without means of earning his living. He even thought of emigrating to America, and Lily was willing, but here or nowhere is my America, says the character in Wilhelm Meister, expressing Goethe's decision. It is interesting to think what American literature might have been had Goethe come over to us. At this juncture, the young Duke of Weimar was entertained in the family home, and strongly attracted to Goethe, offered him the place of private counselor. To Goethe, it was a glorious solution, and Weimar became his home for the remainder of his long life. The next 10 years were full of restless activity, advising the Duke on all aspects of his government, directing the court theater, writing plays for it, completing much of the first part of Faust. The chief stabilizing influence upon him was the friendship with Frau von Stein, most intellectual of the women with whom Goethe was associated. The mood of restlessness grew upon him, however, and at 37, with the permission of the Duke, he fulfilled a long-cherished dream and crossed the Alps to Italy. The new birth from the Italian journey showed in two ways, in naturalism from the influence of the simple, sensuous Italian life, and in classicism from his eager contact with the innumerable survivals in Italy of the classic past. Goethe returned to Weimar transformed. The old circle of friends drew back. They wanted further romantic Werthers and Fausts, and he gave them classic Iphigenias and Tassos. For a time, his life was solitary. As he was sitting one day in his garden, a girl, handsome as a youthful Bacchus, he tells us, brought him a petition for her brother. Soon after, Goethe established his life with her for the quarter of a century until her death. At 40, his one son was born, who grew up married into the aristocracy, but died early to his father's grief. While Christianophobia centered Goethe's domestic life, his spiritual comradeship came during the next long period of years through his friendship with Schiller. Both were poets, lovers of the Greeks and leaders of the same movement in German letters, but they were singularly complementary. Goethe always began with concrete life and worked back to the ideas it carried. Schiller began with the idea and worked down to reality. Goethe was broadly masculine in relation to life. Schiller, with all his splendid physical organism, was spiritually feminine in height of moral vision. Because they were so different, each could live through the other. Goethe gave Schiller a new ethical grip on life. Schiller wakened Goethe to take up again the Faust he had partly written a quarter of a century before and carry it to completion. Goethe was 57 when death took Schiller. Faust tells of finding Goethe walking to and fro in his garden, awaiting the death message. And Goethe's only comment was, "Destiny is implacable, and man nothing." 10 years later, Goethe's wife died, leaving him doubly widowed. While continuing his poetry and giving the world his great autobiography, Goethe gave much time to investigations in various fields of science. Though the results were less important, this further illustrates the restless energy and universal quality of his mind. In the late years, he was the recognized leader of European letters. Realizing that his time was short and that there were breaks in the second part of Faust, he set to work to complete it. He tells us sadly that there were days when he would sit all day at his desk and have only a line to show. But he wrote that line. A few months before his death in 1832, the great work was finished. Faust is the outstanding masterpiece of modern literature. The first part, passionately personal, the second part, profoundly philosophical. In the whole poem, Goethe takes Faust through the little world of personal relations and inner thought, out into the larger world of action in art, science, and service, and studies the growth ever forward of the spirit through the hell of failure, the purgatory of struggle, and the heaven of realization. The highest moment is not, as with Dante, that of contemplative vision of God, but the supreme moment of action, when Faust is conscious of his will cooperating with the will of the universe in the endless creation of life. Two lines in the work carry its central philosophy, to strive ever forward toward the highest being, and being is duty, though a moment held, that one should strive ever forward toward the highest realization of life, and that just to be alive this moment is obligation to live it to the full. Such is Goethe's central philosophy of life. Great and manifold as are his works,
Goethe recognized that his life was his greatest work of art and lived it as such. All his works, he said, were fragments of one confession, while the autobiography was written to complete it. While often there is the veil that half conceals, if half reveals, the experience behind, we may know Goethe through his works, perhaps more intimately than in the case of any other great master. The aim he consistently followed was self-culture, not selfishness, though his chief limitation was a drawing back from sharing the sufferings of others. When Schiller died, it was Frau Schiller who wrote Goethe the long letter, urging him to go forward with his work and not to suffer too deeply over his friend's death, and not Goethe who wrote to her. Nevertheless, self-culture meant to him striving ever forward, through mistake, failure, or partial success, to the realization in balanced relation of all the possibilities of his humanity, to become himself completely in endless growth. Is not his aim increasingly the aim in all that is best in modern life? We have graduated from the idea that to attain the ends of the spirit we must abandon life, that each should grow ever onward to the fulfillment of his own being, become the man God meant him to be, with service of the same growth for all the others. Such is our aspiration. Goethe was always affirmative. He said, a too tender conscience is a dangerous equipment for life unless balanced by a vigorous power of action. He meant that the only atonement one can offer for a moral mistake is to take the best next step. You can expiate in suffering for sin, you cannot atone. The chief value of remorse is in showing us how far out of line we are with the spirit of the universe, that we may climb back into harmony. Also, he said, I would rather go wrong on the path of my own life than right on that of any other. How wise the choice is. He who travels earnestly his own path learns indeed, as Tennyson phrases it, that men may rise on stepping stones of their dead selves to higher things. Goethe's life was marked by incessant progress. He could lend himself to one leading after another, personal or artistic, absorb it and strive on. He made mistakes, wrong choices, but nothing turned him aside from his aim. Perhaps his finest contribution is of life wisdom. For many years, I've been marking in his innumerable writings insights that shear down to the heart of life, pungent epigrams, wise counsel, and I can assure you there are more such passages in Goethe than even in Plato or our own Emerson. They are particularly numerous in the Conversations with Eckermann, the autobiography, and Wilhelm Meister. There are three dimensions of the human spirit. St. Francis represents spiritual height, Dante, profound depth, while Goethe is characterized by remarkable breadth in relation to the world. In his consistently followed aim, in his broad and balanced wisdom, in his strongly affirmative acceptance of life, and in his progress ever forward, he expresses all that is best in the spirit of our modern culture.

You have just heard Dr. Edward Howard Griggs on Johann Wolfgang von Goethe in a radio lecture from 1939. 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
1: Tonight.
2: What's the question, Crier?
1: Does America need compulsory health insurance?
2: Where's the meeting?
1: Bring your questions to the old town hall.
3: Town meeting tonight. 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
2: Welcome to historic town hall in New York City for another spontaneous, unrehearsed, and uncensored discussion. After the pattern of the old New England from all over America, questions have come in on tonight's topic. From Mr. Mac D. Rust of Memphis, Tennessee.
4: How can socialized medicine be set up so that ample inducement is afforded physicians to perform their best services to all?
2: From Mr. Leonard Greenberg of Los Angeles.
5: Would the rapidly increasing tendency towards specialization and better service be hampered under state medicine?
2: And from Dr. E.P. Davis of Oklahoma City.
6: Mass production and industry has reached the masses. How can we physicians reach them with adequate medical services if not through socialization or health insurance?
2: These and many other questions asked by this representative American audience of more than 1,500 people gathered here in Town Hall tonight will be answered by our speakers. And now I present our moderator, Mr. George V. Denny, Jr., president of Town Hall. Mr. Denny.
5: Good evening, neighbors. How are you? This is the first question we ask our friends when we meet them. How are you? It's an ancient custom, but it serves to indicate how important health is to every individual. I remember a good many years ago when I attended a class in advertising psychology, health was considered the number one appeal. Health. How can we keep it? In spite of the magnificent progress made by medical science and the $3.5 billion of dollars a year spent to protect and improve our health, Americans are not considered the healthiest people in the world as compared with some nations. What's the reason for this? Why don't people understand the most simple laws of health protection and obey them? Why is our infant death rate so high? Why haven't we learned to control the common cold? These and scores of other similar questions plague us all, but particularly those of the medical profession and officers in the public health service. Various proposals have been made for compulsory health insurance, sometimes referred to as socialized medicine. Tonight we meet this question head-on in a discussion led by Dr. Henry E. Sagrist, professor of the history of medicine of Johns Hopkins University, Dr. Terry M. Townsend, president of the Medical Society of the State of New York, and Dr. C.E.A. Winslow, professor of public health at Yale University, all distinguished authorities in their fields, and all of them vitally concerned to find means for advancing your good health and mine. And now I take pleasure at this time in presenting our first speaker, Dr. Henry E. Sagrist of Johns Hopkins University. Dr. Sagrist.
7: Ladies and gentlemen, what is compulsory health insurance? It is by no means a panacea and does not in itself guarantee good health to the people. It is an insurance against the unpredictable economic risk caused by illness. In a society in which 4/5 of all gainfully employed persons are wage earners or salaried employees, and I may say that this is new because 100 years ago only 1 out of 5 was a wage earner. In other words, today, where most people depend for a living on the labor market, there is naturally a strong feeling of insecurity and as a result, a strong demand for security. This is why insurance questions are so eagerly discussed today. Now, there are two aspects to the problem. Health insurance is called upon to provide compensation for the loss of wages due to illness. I shall not discuss this tonight, since it is not a medical problem. It actually is one aspect of unemployment insurance. Once we accept the principle that a wage earner should have a system of insurance to provide compensation for the loss of wages in time of unemployment due to economic crises, there is no reason why we should not expand this and include unemployment due to illness. Health insurance, then, is a method of financing medical services. Let us discuss the advantages and disadvantages of such a system. The principle of insurance is to spread unpredictable risks among as many people as possible and to pool the resources of as many people as possible. Voluntary schemes work very well where there are large and economically homogeneous groups. But when the groups are small, when they are too poor, then they cannot carry the burden and are unable to provide enough benefits. You may have heard of the bill introduced in the Senate a year ago by Senator Capper. It had little publicity, and there's no chance of being passed in the near future. It is an interesting document, nevertheless. I have read many bills on health insurance of many countries, and I have no hesitation to say that Senator Capper's is by far the best bill on the subject I have ever seen. According to this plan, the services would be financed from four sources: the employee, the employer, state and federal government. And this would indeed spread the risks among very large groups and pool the resources of the entire country. The scheme foresees compulsory insurance for wage earners, except agricultural laborers, up to an income of about $3,000 a year. It would be open as voluntary insurance, and this can be done very well to combine the two, open as voluntary insurance for people whose income does not exceed a certain amount, say up to about $5,000. And old age pensioners, unemployed, people on relief could be included also, whereby the disbursing agency would make their contribution. Health insurance is not a definite form of health services. It is, I repeat, merely a method to finance services. Whether such a method succeeds or fails depends entirely on the kinds of services that are being financed in such a way. If the funds are merely used to pay for the haphazard medical services that people used to get in the past and very often still get today, we cannot expect much. The story, however, is different if the funds are used to finance health centers and centers that can provide periodic examinations and can provide not only a family doctor to everybody under the scheme, but also the services of specialists and hospital treatment and whatever the patient may need. I believe very strongly that group medicine has definite advantages and that any health insurance scheme should foresee such services. I am well aware of mistakes that have been made in many European schemes, and I have criticized them myself more than once. But I think that these mistakes can be avoided. We have the benefit of the experience of 46 countries today. People are often afraid that any such scheme would be burdened by bureaucracy. Well, this can happen indeed, and has happened in more than one country. If the doctors insist on being remunerated on a fee-for-service basis, there will always be endless red tape, because in such a case, physicians will have to itemize their bills and will be interested in increasing the number of services, while the insurance funds will have to check the bills. Germany is a perfect example of a system that has created a heavy bureaucratic machinery, and France, if possible, is even worse. In England, doctors are remunerated according to the so-called panel system. The doctor is paid a definite amount a year for every insured person registered on his panel, whether he is sick or not. This reduces the red tape, but is not an ideal system either. It is not always the best doctors who have the largest panels. Things seem to me much more satisfactory if doctors are salaried employees of a health center, either on a full-time or on a part-time basis. In other words, conditions as they exist today in the cooperative health associations. In such a case, the doctor will have social security for himself and his family, and he will be able to devote all his efforts to the task. One sometimes hears that the doctor loses incentive when he is on a salary, but I think that this is not correct. The most famous health centers in this country, such as the Mayo Clinic in Rochester and many other such centers, are operated by salaried physicians. And most medical progress has been achieved by men who were in salaried positions. I need only remember you of the names of Walter Reed, of Gorgas, of Flexner, of Welch, and so many other great American leaders. And besides, I strongly feel that it is very difficult to estimate the value of a medical service in dollars and cents. Another objection that is frequently heard is that any such system would suffer from political interference. Now, this would be a serious menace indeed, but I think it can be avoided also. Instead of being part of the administrative machinery, the health insurance funds can be organized as independent corporations administered by a board of directors representing all parties involved, namely employee, employer, physicians, and government, whereby the medical activities would be controlled by physicians alone. We often hear that the personal relationship between physician and patient would suffer under such a scheme. But again, I think that all depends on the scheme one has. A busy panel doctor who treats both panel patients and private patients may be inclined to devote more time and attention to his private patients, but we have never heard complaints about the relationship between physician and patient in cooperative health associations. I repeat that compulsory health insurance is not a panacea. It is one way of financing medical services. I have just spent many months in South Africa, where the Medical Association of South Africa has endorsed a compulsory health insurance scheme. And I have tried to dissuade the doctors to adopt such a plan, because in that country, over eight-tenths of the population is too poor to pay insurance premiums. So that, obviously, the solution for such a country is a different one. But here, where the majority of the people are wage earners, I believe that compulsory health insurance certainly deserves very careful examination.

moderator, ladies and gentlemen, and ladies and gentlemen of the radio audience. Does America need compulsory health insurance? No. Americans abhor compulsions. They will neither accept nor tolerate compulsory health insurance when they understand its full import to the nation and the individual. It is not insurance at all. It is a sickness tax. The funds are obtained by a deduction from the employee's pay envelope, to which is added a sum contributed by the employer and a quota made up by the state. Result, the workman receives less wages, the employer passes his contribution on to the consumer, which is also usually the workman, and the already taxed, overburdened state must tax further its citizens for the share which it contributes. Such a tax is discriminatory and inequitable, since it cannot be levied on the unemployed and the self-employed. Please bear in mind that the self-employed include the professions, the storekeepers, the farmers, artists, writers, musicians, and many others. They must bear the burden of the generally increased taxation, but receive nothing from sickness insurance. The administrative costs of compulsory health insurance require a substantial part of all funds collected. In those countries where this plan is in effect, the overhead cost ranges from 10 to 17%. In our country, that administrative cost would aggregate a very large sum. The personnel required for administration of compulsory health tax system varies from 1 in 50 persons to 1 in 100 persons insured. These clerical workers are of necessity political appointees. Here we have a strong probability of the commercialization of the health of our people in such a large bureaucracy. In England, the morality of the civil or governmental servant is notably high. Yet, an official report on the British Health Services contains the following paragraph, quote, "Throughout the health services, there is a constant need for considering what is done from the standpoint of the consumer, who, with all his gains from the efficiency of the health workers, is still liable not only to be exploited and misled by commercial influences, but to be inconvenienced in order to fit in with arbitrary and unnecessary administrative arrangements, or to be treated, contrary to the best traditions of medicine, as a case rather than a human being." Close quotes. This statement comes from a country which has tried the system for 28 years. The patient's free choice of physician is limited. Once a panel is established, changes of physician may be made only at periodic intervals. This may not be a major factor unless the individual is seriously sick. Granting that physicians are equal in ability and industry, and the patients are equally disciplined, yet there comes occasionally at the bedside an inexplicable clash of personalities, which may mean recovery or death to the sick man. The free choice of physicians is of far greater importance to the sick man than to the doctor. Under compulsory health sickness tax, the medication of the patient is limited to the barest essentials. In England, the average cost of the prescription, exclusive of the container, is 16 cents. Prescriptions are examined by a special committee to see whether they are in accordance with regulations. Many of these are sent for further inspection to a central office. If the cost is considered excessive, it is deducted from the physician's pay. More than 6 million prescriptions were reviewed in 1 year, nearly 1 in 10. To sum up my arguments against compulsory health insurance, I quote from Mr. J. George Crownheart's essay entitled Looking at Health Insurance Abroad. Quotes, "Compulsory sickness insurance is sold as a social service, but its operation as an insurance plan defeats this end. Its beneficent intent is accepted as a guarantee of a quality of service that, because of its operation, it is increasingly impossible to render. To ensure a balanced budget requires a control over the medical services that is rendered to sick. Such control is exercised in every country where compulsory sickness insurance is existent, and it is not in accordance with our concept of sickness care. It is sold in its preventive aspects, but its budget and operations reduce medicine to the role of salvage." Close quotes. American medicine recognizes certain inadequacies in the distribution of medical care. To meet some of these under the leadership of the American Medical Association, we have evolved a system of voluntary medical indemnity insurance. In the state

0: York. These plans are under control of the Departments of Insurance and Social Welfare, thereby assuring their stability and reliability. In the several districts, they are managed and financed by physicians and conducted under the most rigorous rules of professional conduct. These voluntary associations are run absolutely without profit and are open to every citizen and his dependents. The annual fees will be computed at far less cost than any deduction from a pay envelope, plus the additional direct and indirect taxes which will accrue from any governmental management. Why should we find fault or quarrel with our present American system of safeguarding health? It's the best in the world. There's nothing like it anywhere else. It is supported by a tripod consisting of the private practitioner, the public health services, and voluntary health agencies. Private practitioner goes directly to the patient's bedside. His responsibilities are those which have devolved upon him since the time of Hippocrates. To him, the patient looks for aid, for alleviation of pain, for hope, for advice, and in the final hour, consolation in his transition. No commission or bureau or state-directed body can supply an adequate substitute. It is a personal responsibility only to be borne by a living being. The private practitioner teaches and supervises nurses, governs hospitals, establishes rigid discipline in the practice of his profession, and teaches his junior to carry on the traditional art and science of medicine. Public health services look to the control of communicable diseases, enforce sanitary laws, and compile statistics. Says Dr. Peter Irving, quote, "But when the state endeavors to accompany the doctor across the threshold of the sick room, the doctor must clearly register his remonstrance," end quote. It is no function of the public health service to practice medicine. The third functional unit, so typically American, is the voluntary health movement. This is made up of philanthropic citizens, imbued with an altruistic motive to aid the less fortunate. They cooperate with physicians to form organizations to educate the public about tuberculosis, diabetes, cancer, and heart disease. They marshal public opinion, generally promote a better understanding among the citizens, and disease and to affect public health improvement. What is the center of the world as today, medicine, here? This system, as we know it, has produced institutions which are the envy of the foreigner. Our job is to improve what we have step by step and not to abolish the system completely by substituting a different one. Compulsory health insurance is a mark of decadent medicine everywhere it exists. Here in America, the art and science of medical care are not finished. Medicine is still growing. It still has much to do, and we wish to do it in a free, independent, and untrammeled manner.
1: Thank you, Dr. Townsend. And now there's a third point of view in this triangle, and we're to hear from the distinguished professor of public health at Yale University, Dr. C.E.A. Winslow. Dr. Winslow.
2: Mr. Moderator and members of the audience, the question asked of your speakers tonight is, does America need compulsory health insurance? I should like first to be quite clear as to what we mean by America. America is the land of the free, and Colombia is the gem of the ocean. Neither land nor gems require compulsory health insurance. If the chairman will allow me to interpret America as meaning the people of the United States, I can proceed more intelligently. But even here, the terminology is far too broad for a categorical answer. There is a small section at the upper economic level of our population that does not need any change in the present situation. They can now obtain the best medical care available, and they can pay for it by the use of profits and reserves. They are essentially self-insured. There are much larger groups of people of the United States who urgently need health insurance. Sickness is not an average problem, but an emergency. In general, at any income level, it appears that in a particular year, one family out of each 100 has medical bills amounting to between 1/4 and 1/2 of its total annual income, while other families in that year have no medical costs at all. Now, the answer to such an unequal distribution of costs is entirely obvious. We deal with all the other emergencies of life, fire, theft, death, by insurance. That is, by the pooling of the financial resources of a group of people over a period of time. It's abundantly clear that the only way in which a family on the middle economic level can pay its medical bills is by the application of the same principle. Our next question concerns the adjective compulsive. And it seems reasonably clear that below the small group of the wealthy is a second group which needs some form of insurance against the emergency costs of medical care, but is sufficiently well off to purchase such service on a voluntary insurance basis. This is the group which can readily pay the average cost of medical care, but which cannot budget for the unpredictable emergencies of sickness. This group needs health insurance, but not necessarily compulsory health insurance. More than 3 million of our population now purchase voluntary insurance to cover the cost of hospital care. And through the development of such organizations as those represented in the Group Health Federation, we have even more significant results in regard to voluntary insurance covering physicians' care as well. Voluntary insurance of this sort has developed new techniques of distributing medical care which offer real hope of achieving in practice the unrealized potentialities of modern scientific medicine. And it's contributing materially to the knowledge of administrative procedure and of the cost of adequate medical care essential to future organization in this field. The problem with which voluntary insurance has had to contend has been the relatively small groups generally covered, for only with large groups representing the population at random can full stability, efficiency, and economy be assured. Furthermore, there is a third group in our population for whom no system of voluntary insurance can suffice. The families in this very considerable group cannot even pay the average cost of medical care with sufficient ease to make them potential members of voluntary groups. And many of them can only pay a part of this average cost. The economically less fortunate half of our people actually receives only less than half of the physician's care, only 3/4 of the hospital care, only 1/5 of the dental care, and only 1/10 of the special nursing care utilized and wisely utilized on a higher economic level. That is the indictment of our present lack of system. Compulsory health insurance is the means by which health service can be extended to those who can pay only a part of the full average cost of medical care through contributions to the fund by the employer and by the government. Thus, there is a considerable section of the population of the United States, primarily in its industrial areas, which needs and urgently needs compulsory health insurance. And within the general framework of our existing social order, cannot obtain adequate medical care in any other way. I should like to note that no sharp line can be drawn between these various possible modes of providing medical care. Even when compulsory insurance comes, the voluntary health associations, the organizations now established providing industrial medicine, and the plans worked out by certain farm groups and the like would have a very real and vital part to play. For a considerable section of the population above the limit of a compulsory scheme, voluntary health associations would continue to meet an essential need. And any wise compulsory insurance law should provide a place for voluntary group service to its members by exempting from the working of the compulsory law those groups already provided under a voluntary plan with services equal in type, amount, period, and quality to those secured under the compulsory system. Finally, for the indigent in the cities and for the general population in many rural areas where the social and economic conditions necessary as a background for insurance are lacking, an organized system of medical care supported from the tax levy is the only answer. So much for America, which seems to cover at least 4 distinct groups whose needs are different. 2 of these groups need health insurance, either voluntary or compulsory. And the conditions under which sound health insurance plans may be set up deserve serious consideration. In the first place, any such plan must be economically sound and administratively safeguarded against possible exploitation. Secondly, it's highly desirable that health insurance should have as wide a range of services possible, including certainly as a minimum physician's care, both general practitioners and specialists, nursing care, hospital care, and necessary drugs. And last but not least, a sound insurance plan must provide the maximum attainable standards of quality. To many of us, it seems clear that the only real, practical safeguard of quality lies in the development of some form of supervised group practice. And it is in their demonstration of the values of such group practice that the voluntary health associations have rendered one of their most valuable services. There is thus no simple answer to the question that has been put to us in this discussion, nor is there, as Dr. Sigrist said, any single panacea for the solution of the problems of medical care. For various sections of the population, we need the traditional system of individualistic medical care, we need voluntary insurance, we need compulsory insurance, and we need an expansion and a far better organization of tax-supported medical care for the indigent in our cities and for the population of our rural areas. We need, in other words, a broad national health program employing various procedures in the sense in which it was formulated by the conference held in Washington during the summer of 1938. Progress must be gradual and evolutionary. But if any progress at all is to be made, it is essential that federal grants should be made available to stimulate experimentation by the various states. We stand still and quarrel about details and about hypothetical damage to our vested interests while men and women and children suffer and die for the lack of the resources of modern medical science. Let us forget slogans and avoid vague terminologies which arouse the secretion of the endocrine glands instead of stimulating the higher nerve centers. Let us recognize that the situation is serious and calls for action. Let us remember that there is no single easy solution of the problem, but that what we need is a national health program so constructed as to enable the people of these United States to obtain and to pay for the medical care they need, whether they pay for it as individuals, as groups, or as taxpayers.

0: Thank you, Dr. Winslow. Well, it seems as though you and all the other speakers have stimulated those higher nerve centers. This is America's Town Meeting of the Air discussing the subject, does America need compulsory health insurance? And we've heard these three points of view. We are now ready for the questions. Please rise and state the name of the person to whom your question is directed. The box here. Yes?
1: Health insurance care for the health and sickness needs of the millions of farmers and their families, of the semi domestic workers, of the millions of artisans, small tradesmen, shopkeepers, and other self-employed and their families, and of the millions of the unemployed, unemployables, and those on release and their families?
0: Well, I think I have, Dr. Winslow, well, I don't need to think I've answered that question. I pointed out that health insurance, compulsory health insurance, can only take care of a certain group of the population, mainly the industrial workers, that the indigent group and the rural population in many sections must be cared for by a tax-supported medical service. Thank you.
2: Dr. Ian Justin, asking the question of both Dr. Sigrist and Dr. Winslow. Is it not true that compulsory health insurance proposes to compel people to pay for medical services which they obtain now free of charge in hospitals and clinics? And it is not true that the underlying idea of the compulsory health insurance plan is this: many persons cannot afford to pay for medical services because they lack the wherewithal to purchase necessities of life. Therefore, you great gentlemen propose to compel them to pay for medical services that they can't afford to pay for without depriving themselves of the necessities of life. In other words, to take question that now and get the medical care.
0: Right.
3: Under any such scheme, everybody would contribute according to his possibilities. People who have nothing wouldn't contribute anything, and they would have other services, those pictured by Dr. Winslow. But I think it is only just that everybody should contribute according to his financial ability. And since large sections would not be able to pay for the whole cost of medical service, they would be aided by state subsidies and federal subsidies.
0: Thank you. Did that take care of it from your point of view? Dr. Townsend, do you want to speak on that question? All right, next question, the balcony, yes?
4: Dr. Townsend, you expressed here that under a compulsory health insurance plan, the patients, the interests of the patients will be abused, that there will be bureaucratic abuse and that you wouldn't get the proper care. Is it possible to make arrangements such as are in practice in the various cooperative health plans where the consumers are represented and they have a voice in the board of directors so that they won't allow any abuse to take place?
0: Dr. Scott.
5: When compulsory health insurance is set up, it cannot discriminate. There must be administrators. They must function according to the law as it is written. The appointment of a large bureaucracy, it's quite possible to form a pressure group to run the management of the distribution of medical care as they see wise, perhaps not as their patients' needs may indicate.
0: All right, sir. Thank you. Next question.
2: Dr. Winslow.
1: Mrs. Mary Ann Weiner of Rockville Center, New York. She asks, will compulsory public health insurance decrease charity cases to a city or community, and will such a procedure aid doctors in receiving payments for their services?
6: I suppose it will. I suppose the system of compulsory insurance undoubtedly will, to some extent, reduce certain charity charges. That is, there are families on the borderline level who would be able to pay their share of an insurance scheme when they get free ward service now. The answer to the other question is that any system of compulsory insurance will tremendously increase the volume of funds available to pay the physicians for their services. And that is why there is no country in the world where health insurance has been introduced in which the doctors have not completely changed their minds. They always opposed it at the beginning. There isn't a single country where the doctors would abolish the health insurance scheme once it's been set up.
0: Thank you.
7: How soon and in what manner would you give effective medical care to the one-third of American people, sharecroppers and marginal farmers and unemployed people who earn less than $900 a year?
5: Come. I don't know that there are one-third of the people of the United States. I don't know that there are one-quarter. You're preparing a statistics which I'm not able to answer. By all means, if they earn us something, they can pay something for voluntary health insurance.
0: The gentleman down here had a question. Yes?
8: I have a question from Mr. Mark D. Russ of Memphis, Tennessee. Like Dr. Sigrist to answer.
9: Dr. Sigrist, I believe it is. I mispronounced it. Sorry. Yes. Dr. Sigrist.
8: Dr. Sigrist. How can socialized medicine be organized so that ample inducement is afforded physicians to perform their best services to all?
3: I think that's very simple. If you can pay the physician decent salaries, then you're quite sure that there will be plenty of incentive. In New Zealand, for instance, under the New Zealand scheme, it was figured out that the average practitioner would have an income of $6,000 a year with no overhead charge, and I think that's a very decent income to begin with. There would be additional fees for specialists, hospitals, and so on. And under any scheme, whatever the insurance scheme is, millions will go to the doctor that the doctor does not receive today. Don't forget that the doctors today pride themselves that they give over $1 million of medical care free of charge every day. Well, under such schemes, this would be all unnecessary. The doctors would be remunerated for the work they do, and I think they are perfectly entitled to being remunerated for the splendid work that they are doing.
0: Lady back there.
1: I'd like to ask Dr. Townsend if he would explain a little bit more clearly what he meant by the statement that under a health insurance scheme, the appointee would necessarily be political.
0: What do you mean by your statement that under, compulsory health insurance, the appointee would be what?
1: Necessarily
0: be political.
5: It must be political to set up the scheme for work. You must have inspectors, clerks, boards of survey.
0: Why not civil service? Why political? Why not civil service? That's what the lady asked.
5: Has it never been known that there was a pressure group in civil service?
0: Yes? Dr. Tom. Right, quietly.
2: Without quibbling about figures, assume there are 10 million people in this country, 10 million Americans, who have no funds to pay for medical service. What do you recommend for their care?
0: Well, Dr. Townsend, you spoke on that in your speech, but go ahead.
5: Apply to the hospitals for indigents, where they receive excellent care. No one fails to receive medical care if he applies for it, whether he has money or not.
0: The lady back there.
1: Dr. Townsend.
0: Now, we'll find somebody else next. You go ahead.
1: According to statistics, who are not able to get hospitalization while medically stable from the medical research viewpoint. The medical profession, the AMA, has known this situation would exist in this country for a period of years. As an organized, specific,
0: in that situation to be correct, Dr. Townsend, will you speak on it?
5: I can't assume them to be correct because I've never known anyone who needed medical care to be turned away from a municipal hospital.
0: All right. All right. Are there a lot of hands up? I'll take this gentleman over here. Yes? Quiet, please.
10: Dr. Winslow.
0: Dr. Winslow.
10: I'd like to know whether under compulsory health insurance, anything can be done to prevent the farmers in California from burning up surplus oranges and pouring oil on them and setting fire to them when the school children in Toledo are so ill-nourished they have to be fed soup at noontime.
0: Well, now that's an economic problem, Dr. Townsend, I'm afraid. All right.
11: Dr. Townsend emphasized the desirability of free choice of physicians. I think nobody can deny that. But does Dr. Townsend maintain that our present system allows a free choice of physicians to the vast numbers of low-income groups who are treated in clinics and to the medically indigent?
5: When they are indigents and apply as such, they have a very limited choice of physicians. They have the choice of leaving one municipal institution if they don't like their medical service and going to another. That's the limit of their choice.
0: Well, there's some disagreement, but that's all right, Doctor. Now, let's let the speaker speak, please. Yes? Next question.
7: Good question for Dr. Townsend.
0: No, I want one for somebody else. Dr. Winslow, all right.
1: When our Congress is proposing to add hundreds of millions of dollars to its already huge Army and Navy expenditures, when nobody is threatening to attack us, might that money not better be spent on protecting American citizens from diseases that are everywhere attacking us?
0: A political question. Please keep on the subject now. I'll take another question for Dr. Segrist. Who has a question for Dr. Segrist? Yes?
2: I'd ask both Dr. Segrist and Dr. Winslow. If you know of any community in the United States where free care is not given to the indigent.
0: Dr. Segrist and Dr. Winslow. All right,
3: it's,
0: Dr. Segrist.
3: It's not only a question of giving some care, but of giving complete medical services, the periodic examinations and regular services. And there's no doubt that when a man breaks down in the streets or when he gets a scarlet fever or diphtheria, that something will be done. But that's not enough. If people are to be kept in good health, it needs constant medical supervision, the possibility of calling on a doctor at any time. And as was mentioned, I believe, before, we know that many hospitals are too full to receive people or wards have been closed to receive people. At any rate, although in theory, everybody can go and call for service. We know that in practice, actually, many people do not get the medical care they need.
0: Dr. Winslow.
6: In the National Health Survey, it was shown that of children in cities, not in rural areas, but of children in cities suffering from disease, disabling them for a week or more, 28% receive no medical care whatever.
0: Dr. Townsend. Now we're hitting on this triangle, right?
1: Does not compulsory health insurance promote preventive medicine?
0: Doesn't compulsory health insurance promote preventive medicine?
5: No, it retards. Compulsory health insurance takes all of the time the man can give to taking care of his assignment on panel and takes away from him the opportunity of studying and working for the prevention of disease.
0: Dr. Segrist says he'd like to say something on that question. All right, Dr. Segrist, come on.
3: I'd like to draw attention to the fact that one American republic, namely Chile, which has a system of compulsory health insurance, passed a law last year according to which every man and woman under the scheme must have at least once a year a complete medical examination with the laboratory tests and so on. And if the doctors in such an examination find that the man and woman is not sick, but run down so that he may develop illness. The doctors must prescribe for them a period of vacation, either full-time or half-time, and the loss of wage is compensated for from the insurance fund. I think this is preventive medicine.
9: Dr. Townsend.
10: Don't you think that compulsory health insurance will prevent the mental stress of the humiliating drilling and investigation which our poor are forced to undergo in order to obtain the most minor free medical aid?
5: No, if he has nothing to conceal, there's no reason for his lack of truthfulness. In the next place, by his utter and free, frank statements, he will be accorded the very best brains that can be had in that hospital or dispensary.
10: Thank you.
9: Los Angeles,
10: California, for Dr. Townsend. Would the increasing tendency towards specialization and better service be hampered under state medicine?
5: Specialization does not enter into that, because specialization will come as regards demand and supply. The better health services will be attained under free and independent system of medicine or voluntary medical insurance, because the practitioner has the only and exclusively the interest and benefit of the patient in his mind.
10: Enumeration of doctors in New Zealand. I'd like to know from Dr. Siegfried how he is going to compare the remuneration that the doctors receive in the United States today, where they average $27 for 30 hours of work per week. Then again, if
9: yes,
10: health...
9: Yes. One question at a time. Thank you, Dr. Siegfried.
0: Yes, he says that they get $27 a week for 30 hours. Is that it?
10: The VA doctor in the United States averages less than 27 hours for 30, $27 for 30 hours of work per week.
0: Oh, yes, that's the WPA doctor.
3: Well, that's bad enough, and it's time to change it.
0: All right. Next question.
10: Question for Dr. Siegfried. Dr. Fishbane of the American Medical Association made a statement in the press recently in which he said that the nation's bill for hairdressing and beauty parlors was $1 billion more than the nation's health bill. In lieu of that, can the nation finance its own health bill? Insurance.
3: Certainly. First of all, the nation already spends almost as much for medical care as it does for cosmetics, and if we used a little bit less cosmetics, we could get infinitely more medical care.
10: Dr. Townsend.
12: What is it about cash indemnity insurance that allures Dr. Townsend? It doesn't touch the people who need a system of insurance, and so far as I know, it doesn't provide medical care. It gives the person a sum of money and doesn't even say that it should be spent on medical care.
5: The arrangements are such that the voluntary medical indemnity insurance forms a buffer, as you form a buffer on a fire risk. If a number of people insure their houses and the loss of one house is taken up by the shock absorber of the insurance company. If the individual pays a small sum per month or per annum, his medical bills are met. Now, that money is paid to them for the specific purpose of paying the physician on a definite fee schedule.
0: Dr. Winslow is about to disagree with Dr. Townsend here.
6: All right. The trouble is that the health insurance insurance organization is left out from the cash indemnity plan, which is just the trouble with it. The money is simply handed to the patient, and he pays it over to the doctor. There is no check whatever, therefore. It's to neither the patient's nor the doctor's interest to keep the bills within moderate proportions. And that is the reason why the cash indemnity plan has been absolutely wherever it's been tried.
9: Dr. Winslow.
13: The Metropolitan Press during the past week or two has played up a conflict in a large hospital between the medical men and the late governors over possible conflicts in jurisdiction. Is it not possible that under a national system, this might not occur on a national scale?
9: Dr. Winslow.
6: That is, of course, conceivable, but it is no more difficult to organize a system of this kind under public auspices than to organize our present public health services. We organize a great many services here very well, and I think, if I'm not mistaken, this particular hospital is a voluntary and not a public hospital. Is that correct?
9: I don't know, sir. Yes, he's nodding his head.
6: That is certainly not a characteristic of, in this case, of public ownership. I think there is no evidence whatsoever that the American people, any more than any other people, cannot manage an organization of this kind as efficiently and well as, on the whole, they now manage the health department.
9: The lady in the red jersey, there, yes. In the red sweater. Isn't that a sweater? Yes. Sorry.
14: Dr. Winslow.
9: Dr. Winslow.
14: Where is the money coming from the government, the federal government and the state government, to finance this compulsory health insurance?
9: Where is the money coming from?
6: You mean the federal money?
15: And state.
9: Federal and the state money.
6: The federal and state money will come from the general tax levy. That comes... No, you wouldn't pay twice, because at present, the people who are well off are paying fees to the doctors, which enable the doctors to take care of charity patients. That's what's called the sliding scale. And in effect, the physician is acting as a tax collector. But he is not equipped by experience or training to serve as a tax collector. And that system, which worked very well in the New England village of 100 years ago, is an inefficient one. It need not cost the people who are now who would pay that tax any more than they're now paying, but they would pay it through regular tax channels.
9: Dr. Winslow, I understand sometimes doctors need bill collectors too, don't they?
16: Dr. Sigrist.
17: Until such time as an excellent health program as you described is passed, how may the average individual get a good preventive medical care at a reasonable cost per year?
3: Well, if he's able to pay the amount of money that was mentioned this evening, then I have no doubt that these voluntary health associations, cooperative associations, are an excellent solution. Because it is group practice, it is they give preventive services, and I have no doubt that this is a good solution for all those people who can afford to pay these fees. It's the other group that will require the compulsory system.
9: Gentlemen, that?
11: Dr. Winslow, Dr. Sigrist. I've often heard it said that one of the evils with civil service is that you can't fire a civil service employee. He won't retire and he never dies. What safeguards will we have in compulsory health insurance against the incompetent decision on a government panel?
6: The fact that a man is working in a group under civil service is certainly not going to be a complete guarantee against incompetency. But on the whole, my feeling is that the general level of medical service would be distinctly raised by bringing the doctors into groups in which they were practicing, subject to each other's criticism and knowledge and subject to the supervision of the senior men in the service. I am personally confident the general effect would be to raise the level of practice. But it certainly will not... Certainly will not work miracles or transform Dr. X into an Osler overnight.
9: Dr. Townsend, will you speak to that same question? If the entrenched civil service public servant who never dies or never retires, what protection have we against incompetence then?
5: We only have the protection of bringing charges against him and proving him and firing him out, as far as I know. It's hard to beat a crook.
9: Thank you. Next question, I'll take the lady here, yes?
18: To whom
9: are you speaking?
18: Oh, to Dr. Winslow.
9: All right.
18: Isn't it true that civil servants get
1: employee take the examinations, which they must pass before they're appointed? Doesn't that give them a certain amount of ability to...
0: Assuming examinations as a protection, is that enough?
6: And examinations for promotion, as for instance in the Public Health Service, the men are examined at each promotion from grade to grade. I think that does materially help to maintain quality.
0: Thank you. Next question.
10: I'd like to have some definition from both Dr. Winslow and Dr. Sigrist, or either of them, as to their idea of the completeness of any compulsory health insurance plan, such as the specialties, dentistry, chiropody, and so forth. How do these fit into the general picture of a compulsory health plan?
0: I wish we had time to have answers from both of those people, but our program time is almost up, and we just have time for the closing. And I have to ask Mr. Brower a question or two. First, I want to thank the audience and the speakers for their questions. I'm sorry I couldn't take all of the hands that were up. Mr. Grauer, I have a question for you.
16: Yes, sir.
0: What is this advisory service material we are sending to these discussion groups each week?
16: Each week, thousands of American people from coast to coast carry on their own discussions after these meetings in groups of 10, 15, 20, and 100. Many of them receive from town hall in advance each week a carefully prepared statement of the background and issues of each subject, a list of suggested reading, and a who's who of all the speakers. This is only part of the material sent out by the Town Hall Advisory Service of the groups and individuals who have become Town Hall Associates. But these three services will be sent for $1 to cover the cost of preparation and handling for the last 10 weeks of the current season, which ends the first week in April. If you want to organize a discussion group or subscribe to this service, address the Town Hall at number 123 West 43rd Street, New York City.
0: Oh, Mr. Grauer.
16: Yes, sir.
0: If I want copies of tonight's program, which I understand is printed in magazine form each week by Columbia University Press, do I address Town Hall?
16: Yes. Send 10 cents for tonight's program, or $2.50 for the entire series of 26 broadcasts of all this season, to Town Hall at 123 West 43rd Street, New York City. And may I repeat that address for you, sir, and others interested? 123 West 43rd Street, New York City.
0: And now for next week, Mr. Grauer, we go back to the newspaper headlines for our subject.
16: Tune in next week at the same hour on the same station for a town meeting on the subject, Should the President's National Defense Program Be Adopted? The speakers will be Major George Fielding Elliott, retired Army officer, author, and lecturer. Congressman Melvin J. Mars of Minnesota, member of the Naval Affairs Committee of the House of Representatives. And Mr. Oswald Garrison Villard, writer and lecturer. Mr. Villard has recently returned from a 6-month tour of Europe, part of which was spent in the heart of Nazi Germany. As a special interrogator on this program, we will have Mr. William T. Stone, head of the Foreign Policy Association of Washington and vice president of the National Foreign Policy Association.
0: And don't forget to send in your question for the speakers to answer during next week's question period. For the best questions chosen by the judges on the basis of merit and timeliness, town meeting will pay the sender $5 each. All questions submitted become the property of this program. In case of duplicate questions, the first one received will be used. Questions should be limited to not more than 25 words if possible and must reach us not later than Thursday noon, the day of the broadcast.
19: Town meeting next week. Should the President's National Defense Program be adopted? Town meeting next week.
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1: In another country.

0: In the fall, the war was always there, but we did not go to it anymore. It was cold in the fall in Milan, and the dark came very early. Then the electric lights came on, and it was pleasant along the streets, looking in the windows. There was much game hanging outside the shops, and the snow powdered in the fur of the foxes, and the wind blew their tails. The deer hung stiff and heavy and empty, and small birds blew in the wind, and the wind turned their feathers. It was a cold fall, and the wind came down from the mountains. We were all at the hospital every afternoon, and there were different ways of walking across the town through the dusk to the hospital. Two of the ways were alongside canals, but they were long. Always, though, you crossed a bridge across a canal to enter the hospital. There was a choice of three bridges. On one of them, a woman sold roasted chestnuts. It was warm, standing in front of her charcoal fire, and the chestnuts were warm afterward in your pocket. The hospital was very old and very beautiful, and you entered through a gate and walked across a courtyard and out a gate on the other side. There were funerals usually starting from the courtyard. Beyond the old hospital were the new brick pavilions, and there we met every afternoon, and were all very polite and interested in what was the matter, and sat in the machines that were to make so much difference. The doctor came up to the machine where I was sitting and said, "What do you like best to do before the war? Did you practice a sport?" I said, "Yes, football." "Good," he said. "You will be able to play football again better than ever." My knee did not bend, and the leg dropped straight from the knee to the ankle without a cath, and the machine was to bend the knee and make it move, as in riding a tricycle. But it did not bend yet, and instead the machine lurched when it came to the bending part. The doctor said, "That all will pass. You are a fortunate young man. You will play football again like a champion." In the next machine was a major who had a little hand like a baby's. He winked at me when the doctor examined his hand, which was between two leather straps that bounced up and down and flapped the stiff fingers, and said, "And will I too play football, Captain Doctor?" He had been a very great fencer, and before the war, the greatest fencer in Italy. The doctor went to his office in a back room and brought a photograph, which showed a hand that had been withered almost as small as the major's, before it had taken a machine course, and after was a little larger. The major held the photograph with his good hand and looked at it very carefully. "No wound?" he asked. "An industrial accident," the doctor said. "Very interesting, very interesting," the major said, and handed it back to the doctor. "You have confidence?" "No," said the major. There were three boys who came each day who were about the same age as I. They were all three from Milan, and one of them was to be a lawyer, and one was to be a painter, and one had intended to be a soldier, and after we were finished with the machines, sometimes we walked back together to the Café Cova, which was next door to the Scala. We walked the short way through the communist quarter because we were four together. The people hated us because we were officers, and from a wine shop someone would call out, "Abbasso gli ufficiali," as we passed. Another boy who walked with us sometimes, and made us five, wore a silk handkerchief across his face because he had no nose then, and his face was to be rebuilt. He had gone out to the front from the military academy and had been wounded within an hour after he had gone into the front line for the first time. They rebuilt his face, but he came from a very old family and they could never get the nose exactly right. He went to South America and worked in a bank. But this was a long time ago, and then we did not any of us know how it was going to be afterward. We only knew then that there was always the war, but that we were not going to it anymore. We all had the same medals, except the boy with the black silk bandage across his face, and he had not been at the front long enough to get any medals. The tall boy with a very pale face, who was to be a lawyer, had been a lieutenant of Arditi, and had 3 medals of the sort we each had only 1 of. He had lived a very long time with death, and was a little detached. We were all a little detached, and there was nothing that held us together except that we met every afternoon at the hospital. Although, as we walked to the Kova through the tough part of town, walking in the dark, with light and singing coming out of the wine shops, and sometimes having to walk into the street when the men and women would crowd together on the sidewalk so that we would have had to jostle them to get by, we felt held together by there being something that had happened that they, the people who disliked us, did not understand. We ourselves all understood the Kova, where it was rich and warm and not too brightly lighted, and noisy and smoky at certain hours, and there were always girls at the tables and the illustrated papers on a rack on the wall. The girls at the Kova were very patriotic, and I found that the most patriotic people in Italy were the cafe girls, and I believe they are still patriotic. The boys, at first, were very polite about my medals, and asked me what I had done to get them. I showed them the papers, which were written in very beautiful language and full of fratellanza and abnegazione, but which really said, with the adjectives removed, that I had been given the medals because I was an American. After that, their manner changed a little toward me, although I was their friend against outsiders. I was a friend, but I was never really one of them, after they had read the citations, because it had been different with them, and they had done very different things to get their medals. I had been wounded, it was true, but we all knew that being wounded, after all, was really an accident. I was never ashamed of the ribbons, though, and sometimes after the cocktail hour I would imagine myself having done all the things they had done to get their medals. But walking home at night through the empty streets with the cold wind and all the shops closed, trying to keep near the streetlights, I knew that I would never have done such things. I was very much afraid to die, and often lay in bed at night by myself, afraid to die, and wondering how I would be when I went back to the front again. The 3 with the medals were like hunting hawks, and I was not a hawk, although I might seem a hawk to those who had never hunted. They, the 3, knew better, and so we drifted apart. But I stayed good friends with the boy who had been wounded his first day at the front, because he would never now know how he would have turned out. So he could never be accepted either, and I liked him because I thought perhaps he would not have turned out to be a hawk either. The major, who had been the great fencer, did not believe in bravery, and spent much time while we sat in the machines correcting my grammar. He had complimented me on how I spoke Italian, and we talked together very easily. One day I had said that Italian seemed such an easy language to me that I could not take a great interest in it. Everything was so easy to say. "Ah, yes," the major said. "Why then do you not take up the use of grammar?" So we took up the use of grammar, and soon Italian was such a difficult language that I was afraid to talk to him until I had the grammar straight in my mind. The major came very regularly to the hospital. I do not think he ever missed a day, although I am sure he did not believe in the machines. There was a time when none of us believed in the machines, and one day the major said it was all nonsense. The machines were new then, and it was we who were to prove them. It was an idiotic idea, he said. A theory, like any other. I had not learned my grammar, and he said I was a stupid, impossible disgrace. And he was a fool to have bothered with me. He was a small man, and he sat up straight in his chair and his right hand thrust into the machine, and looked straight ahead at the wall while the straps thumped up and down with his fingers in them. "What will you do when the war is over, if it is over?" he asked me. "Speak grammatically." "I will go to the States."
1: "Are you married?"
0: "No, but I hope to be."
1: "The more of a fool you are," he said.
0: He seemed very angry. "A man must not marry."
2: "Why, Signor Maggiore?"
1: "Don't call me Signor Maggiore."
0: "Why must a man not marry?" "He cannot marry. He cannot marry," he said angrily. "If he is to lose everything, he should not place himself in a position to lose that. He should not place himself in a position to lose. He should find things he cannot lose."
1: He spoke very angrily and bitterly, and looked straight ahead while he talked.
0: "But why should he necessarily lose it?"
1: "He'll lose it," the major said. He was looking at the wall. Then he looked down at the machine and jerked his little hand out from between the straps and slapped it hard against his thigh. "He'll lose it," he almost shouted. "Don't argue with me." Then he called to the attendant who ran the machines. "Come and turn this damn thing off." He went back into the other room for the light treatment and the massage. Then I heard him ask the doctor if he might use his telephone, and he shut the door. When he came back into the room, I was sitting in another machine. He was wearing his cape and had his cap on, and he came directly toward my machine and put his arm on my shoulder. "I'm so sorry," he said, and patted me on the shoulder with his good hand.

the window. Then he began to cry. "I'm utterly unable to resign myself," he said, and choked. And then, crying, his head looking up at nothing, carrying himself straight and soldierly, with tears on both his cheeks and biting his lips, he walked past the machines and out the door. The doctor told me that the major's wife, who was very young and whom he had not married until he was definitely invalided out of the war, had died of pneumonia. She had been sick only a few days. No one expected her to die. The major did not come to the hospital for 3 days. Then he came at the usual hour, wearing a black band on the sleeve of his uniform. When he came back, there were large frame photographs around the wall of all sorts of wounds before and after they had been cured by the machines. In front of the machine the major used were 3 photographs of hands like his that were completely restored. I do not know where the doctor got them. I always understood we were the first to use the machines. The photographs did not make much difference to the major, because he only looked out the window.

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We are cast adrift on a poetic sea, now on historyradio.org, in William Clark Russell's haunting story, The Secret of the Dead Mate.

black in the wake of the moon. In the heart of the trembling spread of white splendor floated a boat. The night was breathless. Beyond the verge of the eclipsing brightness of the moon, the sky was full of stars. A man sat in the stern sheets of the boat, motionless, with his chin on his breast, and his arms in lifeless posture beside him. From time to time, he groaned, and after he had been sitting as though dead for an hour, he raised his head and lifted up his eyes to the moon, and cursed the thirst that was burning his throat, then shifted his figure close to the gunwale, over which he lay, with both hands in the water for the chill of it.

0: The moonshine was nigh as bright as day. The sea line ran firm as a sweep of painted circle through the silver mist in the far recesses. An oar was stepped as a mast in the boat, and athwart it was lashed another oar, from which hung a man's shirt and coat. She looked dry as a midsummer ditch in that piercing moonlight. At the feet of the man, distinctly visible, were two or three little pellets or lumps of rag which he had been chewing throughout the day. But his jaws were now locked, the saliva had run dry, his sailor's teeth, blunted by junk and ship's bread, could bite no more moisture out of the fragment of stuff he had cut off his back. Oh, it is dreadful to suffer the agony of thirst, the froth, the baked and cracking lip, the strangled throat, whilst beholding a vast breast of cold sea glazed into the beauty of ice by the moon, and whilst hearing the fountain-like murmur and refreshing ripple of water alongside. The moon rolled slowly into the southwest, trailing her bright wake with her, and the boat and its solitary occupant floated into the shadow. Again the man lifted his head and looked around him. A soft breeze, but hot as the human breath, was blowing, and the shirt and coat dangling from the athwart ship oar were lifting to the light pressure. The man saw that the boat was moving over the sea, but made no attempt to help her with the helm. Once more, he cast his eyes up at the moon and cursed the thirst that was choking him. But a boat, like a ship, has a life and a spirit of her own. The little fabric ran as though with the sentience of a living organism. She knew there was something to hope for in the darkness ahead. Her wake was a short arrow-like line, and it streamed from her in emerald bubbles and circling wreaths of fire. The sun rose, and the shadow of the earth rolled off the sea, which was feathering into the southwest to the steady pouring of the northeast wind. The boat ran straight, and now, the day being come, when the man looked up and ahead, he saw the shadow of land over the bows. Life sprang up in him with the sight, and a grin of hope twisted his face. With a husky groan he shifted himself for a grasp of the helm, and, laying his trembling hand upon the tiller, he held the boat, but not more steadily than she had been going, for the land. He was a man of about 45 years of age. Half his clothes were aloft, and he was attired in fear-not trousers of the boatman's pattern, and a waistcoat buttoned over his vest. Suffering had sifted a pallor into the sun-brown of his skin, and his face was ghastly with famine and thirst. His short yellow beard stood straight out, his yellow hair was mixed with gray, and lay clotted with the sweat of pain into long streaks over his brow and ears, covering his eyes as though he was too weak or heedless to clear his vision. The speed of the boat quickly raised the land, and by noon, under the roasting sun, it lay within a mile. It was one of the Bahama Cays, a flat island with a low hill in the midst of it, to the right of which was a green wood. The rest of the island was green with some sort of tropic growth as of guinea grass. The breeze was now very light. The sun had eaten it up, as the Spaniards say. The man thought he saw the sparkle of a waterfall, and the sight made him mad and as strong in that hour as in his hardiest time. He sprang from his seat, pulled down his queer fabric of oar and flapping shirt and coat, and flinging the two blades over, bent his back and drove the boat along. In a quarter of an hour her forefoot grounded on a coral-white beach that swept round a point clear of the foam of the breaker, and the man, reeling out of her onto the shore, grasped her painter and secured it to an oar, which he jammed into a thickness of some sort of bush that grew close to the wash of the water, and then, rocking and stumbling, he went up the beach. It was an uninhabited island, and nothing was in sight upon the whole circle of the white shining sea, saving the dim blue haze of land in the north, and a like film or delicate discoloration of the atmosphere in the southwest. The man with rounded back and hanging arms and staggering gait searched for water. The heat was frightful. The sunshine blazed in the white sand and seemed to strike upwards into the face in darting and tingling needles, white hot. He went towards the wood, wading painfully on his trembling legs, through the guinea grass and thick undergrowth, with toadstools in it, like red shields and aster with armored creatures, finger-long reptiles of glorious hue, and spiders like bunches of jewels. Suddenly he stopped. His ears had caught a distant noise of water. He turned his back upon the sun, and thrusting onwards came presently to a little stream, in which the grass stood thick, green, and sweet. He fell on his knees, and putting his lips to the crystal surface, sucked up the water like a horse, till, being full nearly to bursting, he fell back with a moan of gratitude, his face hidden in his hands. He sat till the broiling sunshine forced him to rise. The slender stream narrowed in the direction of the wood, and he walked beside it. Presently, after pushing a little way into the green shade, he found the source in a rock, rich with verdure and enameled with many strange and beautiful flowers. The trees in this wood stood well apart, but their branches mingled in many places, and the shade they made was nearly continuous. He threw himself down beside the source of the little stream to rest himself. The surf seethed with a noise of boiling through the silent, blazing atmosphere outside. The miserable castaway now directed his eyes round in search of food. He saw several kinds of berries and things like apples, but durst not eat of them for fear of being poisoned. Being now rested and immeasurably refreshed, he cooled his head in the stream and walked to the beach and picked up a number of crabs. He saw to his boat, hauling her almost high and dry. All that she contained, besides the clothes which had served him for a sail, was a carpenter's hammer and a bag of spikes. He whipped off his waistcoat and put his coat on, and dropping the hammer into his pocket, returned to the wood with his collection of crabs. Then with his knife he cut down a quantity of dry brushwood and set fire to it with the old-fashioned tinderbox that seamen of this man's rating sometimes carried in those days to light their pipes. He roasted the crabs artfully, as one who has served an apprenticeship to hardship, and having eaten, he drank again and then folded his arms to consider what he should do. He knew that the island was one of the Bahama Cays, though which he could not imagine. But other islands were in sight. He guessed that New Providence was not out of reach of his boat, nor was the Florida coast remote. And then there was all the traffic of the Gulf of Mexico. He determined, whilst he reflected, to cook plenty of crabs and to seek for turtle, and so store himself with provisions. But how about watering his little craft? Fresh water, cold and sweet, there was in plenty. But he had nothing to put it in, and what could he contrive or invent to serve as a breaker? He thought to himself if he could find coconuts, he would let the milk drain and fill the fruit with water, and so carry away enough to last him until he should be picked up or make a port. He cast his eyes up aloft with a fancy of beholding in the trees something growing that would answer his purpose, and started, still looking and staring, as though fascinated or lightning-struck. His eye had sought a tree whose long lower branches overshadowed the little stream, and amidst the foliage he thought he saw the figure of a man. The shape jockeyed a bough. Its back was upon the tree, and now, straining his vision steadily under the sharp of his hand, the man saw that it was the skeleton of a human being, apparently lashed or secured to the bough, and completely clothed, from the sugar-loaf hat upon his skull down to the rusty yellow sea-boots which dangled amidst the leaves. The sailor was alone, and the ghastly sight shocked him. The sense of his loneliness was intensified by it. He thought he had been cast away upon the principality of death himself. The diabolic grin in the tree froze the blood in his veins, and for a while he could do no more than stare and mutter fragments of the Lord's Prayer. He guessed from the costume that the figure had been lodged for a great number of years in that tree. He recollected that when he was a boy, he had seen foreign seamen dressed as that skeleton up there was. It was now late in the afternoon, and with a shuddering glance aloft, he began to consider how and where he should sleep. He walked out of the wood and gained the highest point of the little central hill and looked about him for a sail. There was nothing in sight, saving the dim shadows of land, red in the ether of sunset. The skeleton, as though it had been a devil, took possession of the castaway's soul. He could think of nothing else, not even of how he was to get away, how he was to store fresh water for his voyage. He did not mean to sleep in a tree, but the leaves provided a roof as sheltering as an awning, and he determined to lie down in the wood and take his chance of snakes. Yet, before he could rest, he must have the skeleton out of it. The shadows would be frightful with the fancy of that figure above, riding the bow and rattling its bones to every sigh of the wind. So, with a resolved heart, made desperate by superstition and fear, the sailor walked to the wood, and, coming to the tree, climbed it by the aid of the strong tendrils of parasites which lay coiled round the trunk, stout and stiff as ropes. He bestrode a thick bough close to the skeleton. It was a ghastly sight in that green, glimmering dusk, darkening swiftly with the sinking of the sun. The flesh of the face was gone. The cloak hanging from the shoulders was lean, dusty, ragged as any 12th-century banner drooping motionless in the gloom of a cathedral. The sailor saw that time and weather had rotted everything, saving the bone of the thing. It was secured to the bow by what was or had been a scarf, as though the man had feared to fall in his sleep. The seaman stretched forth his hand, and to the first touch the scarf parted as though it had been formed of smoke. The figure reeled, dropped, and went to pieces at the foot of the tree. The sailor had not expected this. He was almost afraid to descend. When he reached the ground, he fled towards his boat and lay in her all night. He went for a drink of water at daybreak, and passing the scattered remains of the skeleton, with some degree of heart, for daylight brought courage, and a few hours of sleep had given him confidence, he spied something glittering amongst the rags of the skeleton's apparel. He picked it up. It was a silver snuff-box. He opened it, and inside found a piece of paper folded to the shape of the box. It was covered with a scrawl in pencil, faint, yet decipherable. To the man it would have been all one, whether the writing had been Chinese or English. He could not read. But he was a wary and cunning old sailor. Every instinct of perception and suspicion was set a-crawling by the sight of this queer, faintly penciled document, and by the look of the silver snuff-box, which weighed very handsomely in his horny palm, yellow with tar. He pocketed the toy, and having refreshed himself with a drink of water, returned to the fragments of wearing apparel and old bones, no longer afraid, and with the handle of his hammer turned the stuff over, and in the course of a few minutes met with and pocketed the following articles: a stump of common lead pencil, 3 pieces of silver Spanish money, a clay pipe mounted in silver in the bone of an albatross's wing, a silver watch and hair guard, and a small gold cross. He talked to himself with a composed countenance as he examined these trifles. Then, having hunted after more relics to no purpose, he turned his back upon the bones and rags and went about the business of the day. During the morning he collected many crabs, but all the while he could not imagine how he was to carry away a store of water, till chancing to look along the brilliant curve of beach, he spied a turtle of about 300 pounds coming out of the sea, and then he made up his mind to turn a turtle over after dark and cut its throat and make a tub of the shell. Happily for this castaway, he was spared the distress of passing another night upon the island. 2 or 3 hours before sundown, a steady breeze then blowing from the north, a large schooner suddenly rounded the western point of the island at the distance of a couple of miles, heading east, and steering so as to keep the island fair abeam. The man had collected plenty of brushwood to roast his crabs with. He swiftly kindled a fire and made a smoke with damp leaves, and whilst this signal was feathering down the wind, he launched and jumped into his boat, and with the nimble, experienced hands of the seaman, crossed his oars and set his sail of shirt and coat, and slowly blew away right before the wind towards the schooner. She saw the smoke, and then the boat, and hove to, and in 3/4 of an hour the man was aboard. "Who are you?" said the master of the schooner, when the man stood upon the deck. "Christian Hawk, carpenter of the Morning Star," he answered. "What's become of your ship?" said the other. "Don't know," answered Hawk. "What's your yarn?" "Why," answered Hawk, speaking in a hoarse, level, growling voice, "we was becalmed, and the captain told me to get into a boat and nail a piece of copper which had worked loose on the rudder. We was flying light." "Where from?" said the captain suspiciously. "From New Orleans to Havana, for orders." "Well?" said the captain. "Well," continued Hawk, "I was hammering away all night, and doing my bit when a squall came along, and the ship, with a kick up of her stern, let go the painter of her own accord, and bolted into the thickness. 'Twas like muck when that squall bursted, with me a-hollering. I lost sight of the vessel and should have been a dead man if it hadn't been for that there island." After a pause, "What island is it, sir?" he asked. "An island 15 miles east of Rum Cay," answered the captain. Hawk had got into his head that the paper in the snuff-box was the record of a treasure secret, but he was afraid to exhibit it and ask questions. He did not know in what language it was written, whether, in fact, it might not be in good English, and he thought if he showed the paper and it proved a confession of money burial or something of that sort, the man who read it, knowing where the island was, would forestall him. On the arrival of the schooner at Kingston, Jamaica, Christian Hawk went ashore. He was without money or clothes, and at once sold the skeleton's watch and hair guard, for which he received $30. The purchaser of the watch looked at Hawk curiously across the counter, after paying down the money, and said, "Where did you get this?" "It's a family heirloom," answered Hawk, pointing to the watch guard with a singular grin. "This here watch," said Mr. Solomons, "is 100 years old, and a vast curiosity in her vicks. Have you more of this sort of thing to sell?" "If so, I was the most liberal dealer of any man in Jamaica." Hawk gave him a nod and walked out. He found a ship next morning and signed articles as carpenter and second mate. She was sailing for England in a week from that date, and was a plump, old-fashioned bark of 400 tons. At the sailor's lodging-house he had put up at, he fell into conversation one evening, a day or two before he sailed, with a dark, black-eyed, handsome, intelligent foreign seaman, who called himself simply Pedro. This fellow did not scruple to hint at experiences gained both as a contrabandist and picaroon. "D'ye speak many languages?" said Hawk, puffing at a long clay pipe and casting his grave, slow-moving little eyes upon a tumbler of amber rum at his elbow. "I can speak 3 or 4 languages, said the foreign seaman. Hawk surveyed him thoughtfully, and then, putting down his pipe, thrust his hand in his pocket, and extracted the paper from the snuff-box without exposing the box. "What language is this wrote in?" said he, handing the paper to his companion. The man looked at it, frowning with the severity of his gaze, so dim was the pencil scrawl, so queer the characters, as though the handwriting were the march of a spider's legs over the page. He then exclaimed suddenly, "Yes, I have it. It is my own language. It is Spanish." "Ha!" exclaimed Hawk. "And what's it all about, mate?" "How did you come by it?" said the man. "Found it in an old French testament," answered Hawk. The man glanced at him, and then fixed his eyes upon the paper, and began to read. He read very slowly, with difficulty deciphering the Spanish, and with greater difficulty interpreting it. The two men were alone. the foreign seaman made out the writing to signify this. I who write am Luis de Argensola, that was second in command of the Gil Polo, commanded by Leonardo de Leon. In a terrible hurricane, the ship that was bound from the Havana to Old Spain was lost. I escaped in a boat with Doña Mariana de Mesa and two seamen. Both men went mad and cast themselves overboard in the night. The Doña Mariana was my cousin. She was following her husband to Madrid. He had preceded her by 2 months. She had many valuable jewels, the gift of her husband, and some had been for many centuries in possession of her own family, who were nobles of Spain. Before the ship foundered, the Doña urged me to save these jewels, which were in a box in her cabin. I found the box and threw it into the boat, and shortly afterwards the ship went down. After 5 days of anguish, we arrived at a little island, and 24 hours afterwards the Doña Mariana expired. I had no spade to dig a grave, and placed her body in a cave on the left-hand side of a little bay, opposite the wood or grove where the fresh water stream begins. I have now been here 6 weeks, and have beheld no ship, and am without hope, and feel as a dying man. O stranger, who shall discover this my writing? To your honor as a man and to your charity as a Christian do I appeal. My own bones may rest in the place where I die. I care not, but I entreat that the remains of the Doña Mariana may be enclosed in a box and carefully conveyed for interment to her relatives at Madrid, and that this may prove no profitless duty to him who undertakes it. Behold, in the foot of the tree I am accustomed to climb at night, that I may sleep free from the sting of the scorpion, you shall find a hole. There, within easy reach of your hand, lies the box of jewels. This box and the remains of Doña Mariana I entreat of your Christian charity to convey to Alonso Reyes, via Garcia, Spain. And I pledge the honor of a Spaniard that one half the value of the jewels shall be given to you. Luis de Argensola, July 1840.
1: That's 20 years ago, said Hawk, sucking at his pipe.
0: What'll you take for the secret? Said his companion.
1: Eh?
0: If I can find someone to help you to recover those jewels, what share will you give me?
1: Hawk pocketed the paper with a sour smile and went out of the room. His ship sailed and all went well with her. On his arrival in England, as soon as he had taken up his wages and purchased a suit of clothes, he went down to Ramsgate, where, in a little off-street, not far from the entrance to the pier, dwelt his brother Reuben. This man was by trade a boat-builder. He also owned some bathing machines. The brothers had not met for some years, nor had they heard from or of each other since they were last together. Yet when Christian, after beating with a little brass knocker upon a little green door, turned the handle and entered straight into a dwelling-room, his brother Reuben, who sat at tea with his wife, two girls, and his wife's grandfather, exhibited no surprise. Their greeting was simply, "Hello, Christian."
2: "Well, Ruby."
0: Christian sat down and partook of tea with the family and related his adventures to the great entertainment of the grandfather, who laughed till his cheeks were wet at all the pathetic parts, such as Hawk's description of his thirst and his feelings of loneliness when upon the ocean and when lying in the boat at the island. The women cleared away the tea things and went out. The old grandfather fell asleep. Then said Christian to his brother, "Ruby, I'm down here to have an earnest chat along with you."
1: "So I guessed," said Reuben, who resembled his brother in face, manner, and tone of voice.
2: "Still got that cutter of yarn?"
1: "Jermaine, the petrel?"
2: "Aye."
1: "Yes. She's a-lying in the West Gully. She earned me some good money last year as a pleasure boat. I've been thinking of sending her out a-fishing."
2: "What's her tonnage?"
1: 18. "Want to buy her, Christian?"
2: "Not I.
1: Suppose you and me goes down and takes a look at her."
0: Reuben put on his coat and cap, and the brothers issued forth.
1: two square figures, the shore-goer rolling in his gait like the seafarer, as though in fact he was as fresh from the heave of the sea as the other. They walked along the pier till they came abreast of a stout little cutter, lying at her moorings in the thick of a fleet of smacks, hailing from Gravelines, Penzance, and other places. Christian viewed her in silence with the critical eye of an old sailor and a ship's carpenter to boot.
2: How old she, Ruby?
3: 9 year.
2: She'll do, said Christian.
3: Ruby, I'm going to spin you a yarn.
1: They went leisurely along the pier, and as they walked, Christian told his brother about the skeleton in the tree and the document in Spanish which he had found in the dead man's snuff-box. He produced the snuff-box and the paper, also the clay pipe mounted in the bone of an albatross's wing, and the small gold cross. Reuben listened with an eye bright and keen with interest and conviction. The mere sight of the silver box was as convincing to his mind as though he had been carried to the island and stood looking at Argensola's bones and the hole in the tree in which the box of jewels lay hid. That night, the two brothers sat up late, deep in discourse. Christian put £10 upon the table.
2: "That's all I own in the world," said he. "It'll help to victual the boat."
3: "We shall want a navigator," said Reuben. "I'm rather ignorant myself of that art, and I don't suppose you've learnt yourself to read yet, have you, Christian? There's young Bob Maxted, knows all about shooting of the sun. Us two and him'll be hands enough. Shall we make shares?"
2: "No," said Christian. "You and me divides. The other'll come along on wages."
3: "There's no doubt about the situation of the island, I suppose," said Reuben.
2: "No.
3: Let's look at that there Spanish writing again." Christian produced the snuff-box, and Reuben opened the paper.
2: "Are you cocksure," said Reuben, fastening his eyes upon the dim scrawl,
3: that there Pedro, as you call him, gave you the right meaning of this writing?"
2: "Yes, and there was my own experience to back his version."
3: "I'm rather for having it made into English again, Christian," said Reuben, thoughtfully. "Young Jones down at Consul Hammond's office speaks Spanish. What do you say?"
2: "No, I'm not going to trust any man but yourself with the secret. See here, if we come back rich, as will follow, and you've been meanwhile and shown that there paper to someone who understands it, what'll be thought? The gaff'll be blowed. The relatives of that there Marianne'll be getting wind of our haul, and will come upon us for the jewels."
1: This and the like reasoning satisfied Reuben, who presently returned the paper to Christian, and after drinking a final glass of grog, the two brothers went to bed. Next day, and for some days afterwards, they were full of business. Young Maxted was willing to sail with them. They gave out vaguely that they were bound to the West Indies, partly on pleasure, partly on business. The true character of their errand was not revealed to Maxted, who had agreed for £6 a month to navigate the little ship into the West Indian seas and back again. Reuben drew all his savings from the bank. £20 and Christian's £10 formed their capital. They provisioned themselves with forecastle fare, adding some bottled beer and a few gallons of rum, and on a fine morning at daybreak, when Ramsgate still slumbered and the hush of the night yet brooded over the harbor, the three men hoisted their mainsail and jib and blew softly down the gully and round the head of the pier into the English Channel, which was by this time white with the risen sun and beautiful in the southwest, where 100 ships that had lain windbound in the downs were flashing into canvas and moving like a cloud before the light easterly breeze. All went well down channel with the little craft. She was a stout and buoyant sea-boat, with a dominant sheer of bow, coppered to the bends like a revenue cutter, and uncommonly stout of scantling for a vessel of her class. She was in good trim, and she plunged along stoutly, making fine weather of some ugly seas which ridged to her bow as she drove aslant through the bay. By this time young Maxted had been made acquainted with the cutter's destination, and was steering a course for the little island. he plied his sextant nimbly and clearly understood his business. The brothers represented to him that the object of their voyage was to recover some treasure which had been washed ashore out of a small Spanish plate ship and buried. "We ain't sure," Christian Hawk told him, "that the island we're bound to is the island where the wreck took place. But the Herent's worth the cost and the time, and we mean to have a look round, anyhow." Maxted was silent. Perhaps with the proverbial heedlessness of the sailor, he was satisfied to take things as they happened. The actual motive of the voyage could be of no interest to him. All that he had to do was to steer the little ship to an island and receive so many sovereigns in wages on their return. They made a swift run for so small a keel. In fact, the island was in sight at the gray of dawn, 33 days after the start from Ramsgate. Christian Hawk, with a telescope at his eye, quickly recognized the central hill, the soft cloud-like mass of green shadow made by the wood or grove on the right, and the slope of the green land to the ivory dazzle of sand vanishing in the foam of the charging comber. He warmly commended Maxted's navigation, and both brothers stared with flushed faces and nostrils wide with expectation at the beautiful little quay that lay floating like a jewel full of gleams upon the calm blue brine right ahead. They hove to and rounded at about a mile from the land, and then let go their anchor in 16 fathoms of water. They next launched their little fat jolly boat smack-fashion through the gangway, and Christian and Reuben entered her and pulled away for the land, leaving Maxted in charge of the cutter. But little vigilance was needed in such weather as that. The sea was flat and bare, and as brilliant as the sky. Under the sun, the water trembled in a glory of diamonds to the delicate brushing of a hot, light breeze. Nothing broke the silence upon the deep save the low, organ-like music of the surf beating on the western and northern boards of the island. Whilst Christian pulled, Reuben steering the boat with an oar, he talked of his sufferings when in these parts, how his jaws had been fixed in a horrid gape by thirst, and of the terror that had besieged him when he looked up into the trees and beheld the skeleton. They made direct for the little creek into which Christian had driven his boat, and where he had slept on that first and only night he had passed on the island. And when her forefoot grounded, they sprang out and hauled the boat high and dry, and then, with hearts loud in their ears and restless eyes, directed their steps towards the little wood. Christian glanced wildly about him, imagining that in everything his sight went to, he beheld a token of the island having been recently visited. "How long'll it be since she was here, Christian?" rumbled Reuben in a note subdued by expectation and other passions. 5 months," answered Christian hoarsely. They walked to the margin of the little wood and arrived at the source of the stream that ran glittering and straying like pearls amidst the tall, sweet green grass that grew in the bed of it. Reuben grasped Christian by the arm. "What's that?" he cried. It was a human skull, and close beside it were the complete bones of a human skeleton, together with a little heap of rags. It looked as though the stuff had been raked together for removal and forgotten. "That wasn't how they was left," exclaimed Christian, coming to a halt and looking at the bones and rags. "There's been a hand arter me here in that job. A boat's crew may have landed and shoveled the stuff together out of a sort of respect for the remains of something that might have been a sailor," exclaimed Reuben. "Where's the tree with the hole in it?" Christian walked to the place where he had been seated when his eye went to the skeleton aloft. "That'll be the tree," said he. It was a large tree, the trunk of the bigness of an English chestnut, but dwarfed in altitude. Its beauty was in the spread and curve of its branches. In the hinder part of the trunk, speaking with regard to its bearing from the source of the stream, about 5 feet above the ground, was a large hole, partly concealed by the festooning drapery of the leaves of a rich and vigorous parasite, which soared in coils to the summit of the tree. Christian put his hand in. "Stand by for snakes!" shouted Reuben. The other drew out a little common brass tobacco box. "What's here?" cried he. "Try for the jewel box," exclaimed Reuben.
3: Christian entered his hand again and felt round. "There's nothing more here," said he. "Has it fallen to the bottom?"
2: "There ain't no hole for it to fall through," cried Christian, still feeling. "It's tight as a locker."
3: He looked at the common little brass tobacco box, then opened it, and found inside a slip of paper folded to the shape of the box, as though in imitation of the snuff-box document in Christian's possession. The handwriting was a bold scrawl in ink. With a trembling hand and ashen face, the poor fellow presented the paper to his brother, who, putting on his glasses, read aloud as follows. "I would have been glad to take a small share to help you find the jewels, but you would not put a little money in my way. Though, by interpreting Luis de Argensola's dying request in writing, I was the instrument of your discovering that there lay a treasure to your hand. I therefore arranged with another to seek for the jewels, the situation being exactly known to me because of your ignorance of the Spanish language, and perhaps of the art of reading, for at the end of the document, in three lines which it did not suit my purpose to interpret to you, Don Luis states how the island bears, that, in short, it is between 10 and 15 miles east of Rum Cay. My friend, I have found the jewels, and thank you for a fortune. They consist of pearl and diamond necklaces, brooches, bracelets, earrings, smelling bottles, rings, and diamond ornaments for the hair. I should say they will not fetch less than £10,000. Your amigo of Kingston, Pedro. I have left the skeletons to your pious care, to coffin and carry to the representatives at Villa Garcia. You will find the remains of Lady Mariana de Mesa in a cave on the west side of the island. The two men burst into a storm of oaths, and the little wood rang with forecastle and longshore imprecations. When they had exhausted their passions, they knelt and drank from the spring of water, then walked to the boat, launched her, and returned to the cutter. They arrived in England safely, in due course, but some time later Reuben was obliged to compound with his creditors. Christian Hawke died in 1868, on board ship, still a carpenter.

You have just heard The Secret of the Dead Mate by William Clark Russell. 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

beer cans and an occasional joint passed among the rows of the auditorium as Thompson, 40 minutes late and looking more like a lanky tourist than a radical journalist, poked across the stage to the podium. Slouching there, Thompson began, "I have no speech, nothing to say. I feel like a piece of meat," referring to his marketing by his lecture agency. Having tossed aside the index cards on which were written questions, Thompson received few serious oral questions from the audience. "What I'd really like to be in is an argument," he said. When a baby cried, Thompson mumbled, "That's the most coherent fucking thing I've heard all night." In most cases, serious questions and Thompson's responses to them were inaudible or incoherent. Visibly put off by the belligerent Duke audience, whom he repeatedly referred to as beer hippies, Thompson was most relaxed and clear when talking about Richard Nixon. "Nobody's beaten him as bad as he deserves," Thompson emphasized. "And nobody really comprehends how evil he is. The real horror of it all is that he reflects the rot in all of us. Hell, we elected him. The bastard won by the greatest majority since George Washington." Thompson then urged the audience to go out and vote. Maintaining that the 1968 Democratic Convention in Chicago kicked off an era, Thompson recalled somewhat disjointedly that before going there, he took along his motorcycle helmet left over from his Hell's Angels days. In the 60s, he rode with the Angels in order to research a book on the group. "After I got there, I found out why I had brought it with me," he said. During the 40-minute encounter, he was asked to leave at about 9:30. Thompson commented briefly on other subjects. The 1976 Democratic presidential candidate, Mondale. Terry Sanford's possibly candidacy. "I hope not." Gary Hart, the Democratic candidate for Senate in Colorado. "He'll win, but he's a sellout." England, a coal mine in the Atlantic, next to a potato farm. When asked a serious but largely inaudible question concerning the rise of consumer politics, Thompson yanked the shotgun-style microphone around the podium, attempting to focus it in the direction of the questioner, a good 25 yards away. "Violence is always sort of a self-satisfying thing," he added. It was at this point, reportedly, that the union people began to seriously consider pulling Thompson from the stage. Asked by someone whether the Rockefeller family was encouraging cannibalism in South America, an incredulous Thompson tossed up the remainder of his wild turkey onto the velvet curtain behind him and scattered the rest of his unused index cards. Amidst jeering and confusion, union program advisor Linda Simmons escorted Thompson off stage. Afterwards, Thompson talked for an hour with about 100 students in the garden behind Page Auditorium. Postmortems on Thompson's abbreviated Duke debut varied. One rather inebriated disciple was overheard saying, "I thought it was great anyway. Just great." But another student remarked, "I'm totally embarrassed for everyone." A third student commented, "This was fantastic. Guerrilla theater, theater of the absurd, all in one night. Good times at Duke."

0: HistoryRadio.org now takes a brief look at the life of the 18th century playwright, Oliver Goldsmith. But first, an admission by the great humorist himself.
1: You scarcely can conceive how much 8 years of disappointment, anguish, and study have worn me down. Imagine to yourself a pale, melancholy visage, with two great wrinkles between the eyebrows, with an eye disgustingly severe, and a big wig, and you may have a perfect picture of my present appearance. I can neither laugh nor drink, have contracted a hesitating, disagreeable manner of speaking, and a visage that looks ill nature itself. In short, I have thought myself into a settled melancholy, and an utter disgust of all that life brings with it. 1759.

Oliver Goldsmith was born in 1728 in Pallas, a little out-of-the-way Irish village. His father was a clergyman and farmer, with a large family and very little money. He was a dear, simple, kindly man. A man he was to all the country dear, and passing rich with 40 pounds a year. 2 years after Oliver was born, his father moved to Lissoy, another and better parish. Little Oliver began to learn very early, but his first teacher thought him stupid. "Never was there such a dull boy," she said. She managed, however, to teach him the alphabet, and at 6 he went to the village school of Lissoy. Paddy Byrne, the master there, was an old soldier. He had fought under Marlborough. He had wandered the world seeking and finding adventures. His head was full of tales of wild exploits, of battles, of ghosts and fairies, too, for he was an Irishman and knew and loved the Celtic lore. Besides all this, he wrote poetry. To his schoolmaster's stories, little Oliver listened eagerly. He listened, too, to the ballads sung by Peggy, the dairymaid, and to the wild music of the blind harper, Turlough O'Carolan, the last Irish minstrel. All these things sank into the heart of the shy, little, ugly boy, who seemed so stupid to his schoolfellows. He learned to read, and devoured all the romances and tales of adventure upon which he could lay hands, and, in imitation of his schoolmaster, he began to write poetry. For 3 years, Oliver remained under the care of his vagabond teacher. He looked up to him with a kind of awed wonder, and many years afterwards he drew a picture of him in his poem, The Deserted Village. There, in his noisy mansion, skilled to rule, the village master taught his little school. A man severe he was, and stern to view. I knew him well, and every truant knew. Well had the boding tremblers learned to trace the day's disasters in his morning face. Full well they laughed with counterfeited glee at all his jokes, for many a joke had he. Full well the busy whispers circling round conveyed the dismal tidings when he frowned. Yet he was kind, or, if severe in aught, the love he bore to learning was in fault. The village all declared how much he knew. 'Twas certain he could write and cipher too. Lands he could measure, terms and tides presage, and even, the story ran, that he could gauge. In arguing, too, the parson owned his skill, for even though vanquished, he could argue still. While words of learned length and thundering sound amazed the gazing rustics ranged round, and still they gazed, and still the wonder grew, that one small head should carry all he knew. But after 3 years of school under wonderful Paddy Byrne, Goldsmith became very ill with smallpox. He nearly died of it. And when he grew better, he was plainer than ever, for his face was scarred and pitted by the disease. Goldsmith had been shy before his illness, and now, when people laughed at his pockmarked face, he grew more shy and sensitive still. For the next 7 years, he was moved about from school to school, always looked upon by his fellows as dull of wit, but good at games, and always in the forefront in mischief. At length, when Goldsmith was nearly 17, he went to Trinity College, Dublin, as a sizar. As you know, in those days, sizars had to wear a different dress from the commoners. Oliver's elder brother had gone as a commoner, and Oliver had hoped to do the same, but as his father could not afford the money, he was obliged, much against his will, to go as a sizar. Indeed, had it not been for the kindness of an uncle, he could not have gone to college at all. Awkward and shy, keen to feel insults, whether intended or not, Goldsmith hated his position as sizar. He did not like his tutor, either, who was a coarse, rough man, so his life at college was not altogether happy. He was constantly in want of money, for when he had any, his purse was always open to others.
At times, when he was much in need, he wrote street ballads for 5 shillings each and would steal out at night to have the joy of hearing them sung in the street. Goldsmith was idle and wild, and at the end of 2 years he quarreled with his tutor, sold his books, and ran away to Cork. He meant to go on board a ship and sail away forever from a land where he had been so unhappy. But he had little money, and what he had was soon spent. And at last, almost starving, having lived for 3 days on a shilling, he turned homewards again. Peace was made with his tutor, and Goldsmith went back to college and stayed there until 2 years later when he took his degree. His father was now dead, and it was necessary for Oliver to earn his own living. All his family wished him to be a clergyman, but he did not deem himself good enough for it. However, he yielded to their persuasions and presented himself to his bishop. But the bishop would not ordain him. Why is not known, but it was said that he was offended with Goldsmith for coming to be ordained dressed in scarlet breeches. After this failure, Oliver tried teaching and became a tutor, but in a very short time he gave that up. Next, his uncle, thinking that he would make a lawyer of him, gave him £50 and sent him off to London to study law there. Goldsmith lost the money in Dublin and came home penniless. Sometime after this, a gentleman remarked that he would make an excellent medical man, and again his uncle gave him money and sent him off to Edinburgh, this time as a medical student. So he said his last goodbye to home and Ireland and set out. In Scotland, Goldsmith lived for a year and a half traveling about, enjoying life and, it may be, studying. Then, in his happy-go-lucky way, he decided it would be well to go to Holland to finish his medical studies there. Off he started, with little money in his pocket and many debts behind him. After not a few adventures, he arrived at length in Leiden. Here, passing a florist's shop, he saw some bulbs, which he knew his uncle wanted. So in he ran to the shop, bought them, and sent them off to Ireland. The money with which he bought the bulbs was borrowed, and now he left Leiden to make the tour of Europe, burdened already with debt, with 1 guinea in his pocket, and 1 clean shirt and a flute as his luggage. Thus on foot he wandered through Belgium, Germany, Switzerland, Italy, and France. In the villages he played upon his flute to pay for his food and his night's lodging. In towns where no one listened to his flute, and in Italy, where almost every peasant played better than he entered the colleges and disputed. For in those days, many of the colleges and monasteries on the continent kept certain days for arguments upon subjects of philosophy, for which, if the champion opposes with any dexterity, he can gain a gratuity in money, a dinner, and a bed for 1 night. Thus, from town to town, from village to village, Goldsmith wandered, until at the end of a year he found himself back among his countrymen, penniless, and alone in London streets. Here we have glimpses of him, a sorry figure in rusty black and tarnished gold, his pockets stuffed with papers, now assisting in a chemist's shop, now practicing as a doctor among those as poor as himself, now struggling to get a footing in the realm of literature, now passing his days miserably as an usher in a school. At length he gained more or less constant work in writing magazine articles, reviews, and children's books. By slow degrees his name became known. He met Johnson and became a member of his famous club. It is said that the first time those two great men met, Johnson took special care in dressing himself. He put on a new suit of clothes and a newly powdered wig. When asked by a friend why he was so particular, he replied, "Why, sir, I hear that Goldsmith is a very great sloven, and justifies his disregard for cleanliness and decency by quoting my example. I wish this night to show him a better example." But although Goldsmith was now beginning to be well known, he still lived in poor lodgings. He had only 1 chair, and when a visitor came, he was given the chair, while Oliver sat on the window ledge. When he had any money, he led an idle, easy life until it was spent. He was always generous. His hand was always open to help others. But he often forgot to pay his just debts. At length, one day, his landlady, finding he could not pay his rent, arrested him for debt.
In great distress, Goldsmith wrote to Johnson begging him to come to his aid. Johnson sent him a guinea, promising to come to him as soon as possible. When Johnson arrived at Goldsmith's lodging, "I perceived," he says, "that he had already changed my guinea and had

0: £60. I brought Goldsmith the money, and he discharged his rent, not without rating his landlady in high tone for having used him so ill. The novel which thus set Goldsmith free for the moment was The Famous Vicar of Wakefield. "There are 100 faults in this thing," says Goldsmith himself, and if we agree with him there, we also agree with him when he goes on to say, "And 100 things might be said to prove them beauties, but it is needless." A book may be amusing with numerous errors, or it may be very dull without a single absurdity. The hero of this piece unites in himself the 3 greatest characters upon earth. He is a priest, an husbandman, and the father of a family. He is drawn as ready to teach and ready to obey, as simple in affluence and majestic in adversity. When we have made the acquaintance of the vicar, we find ourselves the richer for a lifelong friend. His gentle dignity, his simple faith, his sly and tender humor, all make us love him. In The Vicar of Wakefield, Goldsmith drew for us a picture of quiet, fireside family life, such as no one before or perhaps since has drawn. Yet he himself was a homeless man. Since a boy of 16, he had been a wanderer, a lonely vagabond, dwelling beneath strange roofs. But it was the memory of his childish days that made it possible for him to write such a book. And in learning to know and love gentle Dr. Primrose, we learn to know Oliver's father, Charles Goldsmith.
1: From this motive, I had scarce taken orders a year before I began to think seriously of matrimony, and chose my wife as she did her wedding gown, not for a fine glossy surface, but such qualities as would wear well. To do her justice, she was a good-natured, notable woman, and as for breeding, there were few country ladies who could show more. She could read any English book without much spelling, but for pickling, preserving, and cookery, none could excel her. She prided herself also upon being an excellent contriver in housekeeping, though I never could find that we grew richer with all her contrivances.
2: Of his children, he says,
1: "Our eldest son was named George, after his uncle, who left us £10,000. Our second child, a girl, I intended to call after her aunt Grizzle, but my wife, who during her pregnancy had been reading romances, insisted upon her being called Olivia. In less than another year we had another daughter, and now I was determined that Grizzle should be her name, but a rich relation taking a fancy to stand godmother, the girl was, by her directions, called Sophia. So that we had 2 romantic names in the family, but I solemnly protest I had no hand in it. Moses was our next, and after an interval of 12 years we had 2 sons more."
2: This is the family we learn to know in The Vicar. When the story opens, Olivia is just 18, Sophia 17, and they are both very beautiful girls. At first, Dr. Primrose is well off and lives comfortably in a fine house, but before the story goes far, he loses all his money and is obliged to go with his family to a poor living in another part of the country. Here, instead of their handsome house, they have a tiny 4-roomed cottage with whitewashed walls and thatched roof for a home. It is a very quiet country life which they have now to live, and yet when you come to read the book, you will find that quite a number of exciting things happen to them. The dear doctor soon settles down to his changed life, but his wife and her beautiful daughters try hard to be as fine as they were before, and as grand, if not grander, than their neighbors. This desire leads to not a few of their adventures. Among other things, they decide to have their portraits painted. This is how Dr. Primrose tells of it.
1: "My wife and daughters, happening to return a visit to neighbour Flamborough's, found that family had lately got their pictures drawn by a limner, who travelled the country, and took likenesses for 15 shillings a head. As this family and ours had long a sort of rivalry in point of taste, our spirit took the alarm at this stolen march upon us, and, notwithstanding all I could say, and I said much, it was resolved that we should have our pictures done too. Having therefore engaged the limner, for what could I do, our next deliberation was to show the superiority of our taste in the attitudes. As for our neighbour's family, there were 7 of them, and they were drawn with 7 oranges, a thing quite out of taste, no variety in life, no composition in the world.

0: We desired to have something of a brighter style, and after many debates, at length came to a unanimous resolution of being drawn together in one large historical family piece. This would be cheaper, since one frame would serve all, and it would be infinitely more genteel. For all families of any taste were now drawn in the same manner. As we did not immediately recollect an historical subject to hit us, we were contented each with being drawn as independent historical figures. My wife desired to be represented as Venus, and the painter was desired not to be too frugal of his diamonds in her stomacher and hair. Her two little ones were to be as Cupids by her side, while I, in my gown and band, was to present her with my books on the Whistonian controversy. Olivia would be drawn as an Amazon, sitting upon a bank of flowers, dressed in a green Joseph, richly laced with gold, and a whip in her hand. Sophia was to be a shepherdess, with as many sheep as the painter could put in for nothing, and Moses was to be dressed out with an hat and white feather. Our taste so much pleased the squire, that he insisted on being put in as one of the family in the character of Alexander the Great at Olivia's feet. This was considered by us all as an indication of his desire to be introduced into the family, nor could we refuse his request. The painter was therefore set to work, and as he wrought with assiduity and expedition, in less than 4 days the whole was completed. The piece was large, and it must be owned he did not spare his colours, for which my wife gave him great encomiums. We were all perfectly satisfied with his performance, but an unfortunate circumstance had not occurred till the picture was finished, which now struck us with dismay. It was so very large that we had no place in the house to fix it. How we all came to disregard so material a point is inconceivable, but certain it is we had been all greatly remiss. The picture, therefore, instead of gratifying our vanity, as we hoped, leaned in a most mortifying manner against the kitchen wall, where the canvas was stretched and painted much too large to be got through any of the doors, and the jest of all our neighbours. One compared it to Robinson Crusoe's longboat, too large to be removed. Another thought it more resembled a reel in a bottle. Some wondered how it could be got out, but still more were amazed how it ever got in.
1: For the rest of the troubles and adventures of the good vicar and his family, you must go to the book itself. In the end, all comes right, and we leave the vicar surrounded by his family with Dick and Bill sitting on his knee. "I had nothing now this side the grave to wait for," he says. "All my cares were over. My pleasure was unspeakable." Even if you do not at first understand all of this book, I think it will repay you to read it, for on almost every page you will find touches of gentle humor. We feel that no one but a man of simple, childlike heart could have written such a book, and when we have closed it, we feel better and happier for having read it. But delightful though we find The Vicar of Wakefield, the bookseller who bought it did not think highly enough of it to publish it at once. Meanwhile, Goldsmith published a poem called The Traveler. His own wanderings on the continent gave him the subject for this poem, for Goldsmith, like Milton, put something of himself into all his best works. The Traveler was such a success that the bookseller thought it worthwhile to publish The Vicar of Wakefield. Goldsmith was now famous, but he was still poor. He lived in a miserable garret, doing all manner of literary work for bread. Among the things he wrote was a play called The Good-Natured Man. It was a success and brought him in £500. Goldsmith now left his garret, took a fine set of rooms, furnished them grandly, and gave dinner parties and card parties to his friends. These were the days of Goldie's splendor. He no longer footed it in the great world in rust-black and tarnished gold, but in blue silk breeches and coat with silken linings and golden buttons. He dined with great people. He strutted in innocent vanity, delighted to shine in the world, to see and be seen, although in Johnson's company he could never really shine. Sam was a great talker, and it was said Goldsmith wrote like an angel and spoke like a poor Paul. His friends called him doctor, although where he took his medical degree no one knows, and he certainly had no other degree given to him as an honor as Johnson had. So, Johnson was Dr. Major, Goldsmith only Dr. Minor. But soon these days of wealth were over. Soon Goldsmith's money was all spent, and once again he had to sit down to grinding work. He wrote many things, but the next great work he published was another poem, The Deserted Village. The deserted village, like the traveller, is written in the heroic couplet, which, since the days of Dryden, had held its ground as the best form of English poetry. In these poems, the couplet has reached its very highest level, for although his rhymes are smooth and polished, Goldsmith has wrought into them something of tender grace and pathos, which sets them above the diamond-like glitter of Pope's lines. His couplets are transformed by the Celtic touch. The poem tells the story of a village which has once been happy and flourishing, but which is now quite deserted and fallen to ruins. The village is thought by some people to have been the Soy, where Oliver had lived as a boy. But others think this cannot be, for they say no Irish village was ever so peaceful and industrious as Goldsmith pictures his village to have been. But we must remember that the poet had not seen his home since childhood, and that he looked back upon it through the golden haze of memory. It is in this poem that we have the picture of Oliver's old schoolmaster, which I have already given you. Here, too, we have a picture of the kindly village parson, who may be taken both from Oliver's father and from his brother Henry. Probably he had his brother most in mind, for Henry Goldsmith had but lately died, and I loved him better than I loved most other men, said the poet sadly in the dedication of this poem. Goldsmith's last great work was a comedy named She Stoops to Conquer. It is said that the idea for this play was given to him by something which happened to himself when a boy. The last time that Goldsmith returned home from school, he made his journey on horseback. The horse was borrowed or hired, but he had a guinea in his pocket, and he felt very grown up and grand. He had to spend it one night on the way, and as evening came on, he asked a passing stranger to direct him to the best house, meaning the best in the neighborhood. The stranger happened to be the village wag, and seeing the schoolboy swagger and the manly airs of 16, he, in fun, directed him to the squire's house. There the boy arrived, handed over his horse with a lordly air to a groom, marched into the house, and ordered supper and a bottle of wine. In the manner of the times in drinking his wine, he invited his landlord to join him, as a real grown-up man might have done. The squire saw the joke and fell in with it, and not until next morning did the boy discover his mistake. The comedy founded on this adventure was a great success, and no wonder, for it bubbles over with fun and laughter. Some day you will read the play, perhaps, too. You may see it acted, for it is still sometimes acted. In any case, it makes very good reading. But Goldsmith did not long enjoy the new fame his comedy brought him. In the spring of 1774, less than a year after it appeared, the kindly spendthrift author lay dead. He was only 45. The beginning of Goldsmith's life had been a struggle with poverty. The end was a struggle with debt. By his writing, he made what was in those days a good deal of money, but he could not keep it. To give him money was like pouring water into a sieve. "Is your mind at ease?" asked his doctor as he lay dying. "No, it is not," answered Goldsmith. Those were his last words. "Of poor dear Dr. Goldsmith," wrote Johnson, "there is little to be told more than the papers have made public. He died of a fever made, I am afraid, more violent by uneasiness of mind. His debts began to be heavy, and all his resources were exhausted. Sir Joshua Reynolds, the famous painter, is of opinion that he owed not less than £2,000. Was ever poet so trusted before?" Goldsmith was buried in the graveyard of the Temple Church, but his tomb is unmarked, and where he lies no one knows.
2: Nothing could be more amiable than the general features of his mind. Those of his person were not perhaps so engaging. His stature was under the middle size, his body strongly built, his limbs more sturdy than elegant. His complexion was pale, his forehead low, his face almost round and pitted with the smallpox, but marked with strong lines of thinking. His first appearance was not captivating, but when he grew easy and cheerful in company, he relaxed into such a display of good humor as soon removed every unfavorable impression.

You have just heard a short biographical introduction to the 18th century writer, Oliver Goldsmith. The program was adapted from a text by Henrietta Elizabeth Marshall. 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

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No Man Is an Island, by the 16th century poet, John Donne.

No man is an island entire of itself. Every man is a piece of the continent, a part of the main. If a clod be washed away by the sea, Europe is the less. As well as if a promontory were, as well as if a manor of thy friends or thine own were. Any man's death diminishes me, because I am involved in mankind, and therefore never send to know for whom the bell tolls. It tolls for thee.

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No Man is an Island, by the 16th century poet, John Donne. 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

0: Irvin S. Cobb was a popular writer in the first part of the 20th century. Before the United States joined the First World War, he was a correspondent in Germany, and was invited on a flight over the front lines in a military observation balloon. Now, on HistoryRadio.org, Irvin S. Cobb's own account of that flight. The voice is that of a modern reader.
1: She was anchored to earth in a good-sized field. She measured 75 feet from tip to tip lengthwise, and she was perhaps 20 feet in diameter through her middle. She counterfeited chronic invalidism, and she performed competently. She was an observation balloon of the pattern privily chosen by the German General Staff for the use of the German Signal Corps. She was a bright yellow in color, a varnished, oily-looking yellow, and in shape suggestive of a Frankfurter. I had just been invited to take a trip aloft in this wobbly great Wienerwurst, with its painted silk cuticle and its gaseous vitals, and had, on impulse, accepted. On observation balloons, in time of war, no casualty insurance is available at any rate of premium.
2: Lass das Seil runter. Verstanden, Herr Kopp.

It was mid-afternoon, and all day, since early breakfast, we had been working our way in automobiles toward this destination. Already my brain chambered more impressions, all jumbled together in a mass, than I could possibly hope to get sorted out and graded up and classified in a month of trying. Yet in a way the day had been disappointing, for the nearer we came to the actual fighting, the closer in touch we got with the battle itself, the less we seemed to see of it. I take it this is true of nearly all battles fought under modern military principles. 10 miles in the rear, or even 20 miles, is really a better place to be if you are seeking to fix in your mind a reasonably full picture of the scope and effect and consequences of the hideous thing called war. Back there you see the new troops going in, girding themselves for the grapple as they go, you see the reinforcements coming up, you see the supplies hurrying forward, and the spare guns and the extra equipment and all the rest of it. You see, and can, after a dim fashion, grasp mentally the thrusting onward movement of this highly scientific and most unromantic industry which half of the world began practicing in the fall of 1914. Finally, you see the finished fabrics of the trade coming back, and by that I mean the dribbling streams of the wounded, and in the fields and woods through which you pass, the dead lying in windrows where they fell. At the front you see only, for the main part, men engaged in the most tedious, the most exacting, and seemingly the most futile form of day labor, toiling in filth and foulness and a desperate driven haste on a job that many of them will never live to see finished, if it is ever finished. Working under taskmasters who spare them not, neither do they spare themselves, putting through a dreary contract whereof the chief reward is weariness, and the common coinage of payment is death outright or death lingering. That is a battle in these days. That is war. So twisty-wise was our route, and so rapidly did we pursue it after we left the place where we took lunch, that I confess I lost all sense of direction. It seemed to me our general course was eastward. I discovered afterward it was southwesterly. At any rate, we eventually found ourselves in a road that wound between high grassy banks along a great natural terrace just below the level of the plateau in front of Laon. We saw a few farmhouses, all desolated by shell fire and all deserted. Presently our automobile rounded a bend in the road, and the observation balloon, which until that moment we had been unable to glimpse, by reason of an intervening formation of ridges, revealed itself before us. The suddenness of its appearance was startling. We did not see it until we were within 100 yards of it. At once we realized how perfect an abiding place this was for a thing which offered so fine and looming a target. Moreover, the balloon was most effectively guarded against attack at close range. We became aware of that fact when we dismounted from the automobile and were clambering up the steep bank alongside. Soldiers materialized from everywhere, like dusty specters, but fell back, saluting, when they saw that officers accompanied us. On advice we had already thrown away our lighted cigars, but 2 non-commissioned officers felt it to be their bounden duty to warn us against striking matches in that neighborhood. You dare not take chances with a woven bag that is packed with many 100 cubic feet of gas. At the moment of our arrival, the balloon was drawn down so near the earth that its distorted bottommost extremity dipped and twisted slackly within 50 or 60 feet of the grass. The upper end, reaching much farther into the air, underwent convulsive writhings and contortions as an intermittent breeze came over the sheltering treetops and buffeted in puffs. Almost beneath the balloon, 6 big draft horses stood, hitched in pairs to a stout wagon frame, on which a huge wooden drum was mounted. Round this drum a wire cable was coiled, and a length of the cable stretched like a snake across the field to where it ended in a swivel made fast to the bottom of the riding car. It was not, strictly speaking, a riding car.
It was a straight up-and-down basket of tough, light wicker, no larger and very little deeper than an ordinary fair-sized hamper for soiled linen. Indeed, that was what it reminded one of, a clothes basket. Grouped about the team and the wagon were soldiers to the number of perhaps a third of a company. Half a dozen of them stood about the basket holding it steady, or trying to. Heavy sandbags hung pendant-wise about the upper rim of the basket, looking very much like so many canvased hams, but even with these drags on it and in spite of the grips of the men on the guy-ropes of its rigging, it bumped and bounded uneasily to the continual rocking of the gas-bag above it. Every moment or two it would lift itself a foot or so, and tilt and jerk, and then come back again with a thump that made it shiver. Of furnishings, the interior of the car contained nothing except a telephone fixed against one side of it, a pair of field glasses swung in a sort of harness, and a strip of tough canvas looped across halfway down in it. The operator, when wearied by standing, might sit astride this canvas saddle, with his legs cramped under him, while he spied out the land with his eyes, which would then be just above the top of his wicker nest, and while he spoke over the telephone. The wires of the telephone escaped through a hole under his feet and ran to a concealed station at the far side of the field, which in turn communicated with the main exchange at headquarters 3 miles away, which in its turn radiated other wires to all quarters of the battlefront. Now the wires were neatly coiled on the ground beside the basket. A sergeant stood over them to prevent any careless foot from stepping on the precious strands. He guarded them as jealously as a hen guards her brood. The magazine containing retorts of specially prepared gas for recharging the envelope when evaporation and leakage had reduced the volume below the lifting and floating point was nowhere in sight. It must have been somewhere nearby, but we saw no signs of it. Nor did our guides for the day offer to show us its whereabouts. However, knowing what I do of the German system of doing things, I would venture the assertion that it was snugly hidden and stoutly protected. These details I had time to take in when there came across the field to join us a tall young officer with a 3 weeks' growth of stubby black beard on his face. A genial and captivating gentleman was Lieutenant Brinker und Meiningen, and I enjoyed my meeting with him, and often since that day, in my thoughts, I have wished him well. However, I doubt whether he will be living by the time these lines see publication. It is an exciting life a balloon operator in the German army lives, but it is not, as a rule, a long one. Lieutenant Meiningen was successor to a man who was burned to death in mid-air a week before, and on the day before a French airman had dropped a bomb from the clouds that missed this same balloon by a margin of less than 100 yards. Close marksmanship, considering that the airman in question was 7,000 or 8,000 feet aloft and moving at the rate of a mile or so a minute when he made his cast. It was the lieutenant who said he had authority to take one of our number up with him, and it was I who chanced to be the nearest to the balloon when he extended the invitation. Someone, a friend, removed from between my teeth the unlighted cigar I held there, for fear I might forget and try to light it, and somebody else, a stranger to me, suggested that perhaps I was too heavy for a passenger. By that time, however, a kindly corporal had boosted me up over the rim of the basket and helped me to squeeze through the thick netting of guy lines. And there I was, standing inside that overgrown clothes hamper, which came up breast high on me. And Brinker und Meiningen was swinging himself nimbly in beside me. That basket was meant to hold but one man. It made a wondrously snug fit for two, the both of us being full-sized adults at that. We stood back to back, and to address the other, each must needs speak over his shoulder. The canvas saddle was between us, dangling against the calves of our legs, and the telephone was in front of the lieutenant,
where he could reach the transmitter with his lips by stooping a little. The soldiers began unhooking the sandbags. The sergeant who guarded the telephone wire took up a strand of it and held it loosely in his hands, ready to pay it out. Under me I felt the basket heave gently. Looking up, I saw that the balloon was no longer a crooked sausage. She had become a big, soft yellow summer squash with an attenuated neck. The flaccid abdomen flinched in and puffed out, and the snout wobbled to and fro. The lieutenant began telling me things in badly broken but painstaking English. Such things, for example, as that the bag-like protuberance just above our heads, at the bottom end of the envelope, contained air, which, being heavier than gas, served as a balance to hold her head up in the wind and keep her from folding in on herself. Also, that it was his duty to remain aloft, at the end of his tether, as long as he could, meantime studying the effect of the German shell fire on the enemy's position and telephoning down instructions for the better aiming of the guns, a job wherein the aeroplane scouts ably reinforced him, since they could range at will, whereas his position was comparatively fixed and stationary. Also, I remember his saying, with a tinge of polite regret in his tone, that he was sorry I had not put on a uniform overcoat with shoulder straps on it before boarding the car, because, as he took pains to explain, in the event of our cable parting and of our drifting over the Allies' lines and then descending, he might possibly escape, but I should most likely be shot on the spot as a spy before I had a chance to explain. However, he added consolingly, those are possibilities most remote. The rope is not likely to break, and if it did, we both should probably be dead before we ever reached the earth. This last statement sank deep into my consciousness, but I fear I did not hearken so attentively as I ought to the continuation of the lieutenant's conversation, because, right in the middle of his remarks, something had begun to happen. An officer had stepped up alongside to tell me that very shortly I should undoubtedly be quite seasick, or rather skysick, because of the pitching about of the basket when the balloon reached the end of the cable, and I was trying to listen to him with one ear and to my prospective traveling companion with the other, when I suddenly realized that the officer's face was no longer on a level with mine. It was several feet below mine. No, it was not. It was several yards below mine. Now he was looking up toward us, shouting out his words, with his hands funneled about his mouth for a speaking trumpet. And at every word he uttered he shrank unto himself, growing shorter and shorter. It was not that we seemed to be moving. We seemed to be standing perfectly still, without any motion of any sort, except a tiny teetering motion of the hamper basket, while the earth and what was on it fell rapidly away beneath us. At once, all sense of perspective became distorted. When on the roof of a tall building, this distortion had never seemed to me so great. I imagine this is because the building remains stationary and a balloon moves. Almost directly below us was one of our party, wearing a soft hat with a flattish brim. It appeared to me that almost instantly his shoulders and body and legs vanished. Nothing remained of him but his hat, which looked exactly like a thumbtack driven into a slightly tilted drawing-board, the tilted drawing-board being the field. The field seemed sloped now, instead of flat. Across the sunken road was another field. Its owner, I presume, had started to turn it up for fall planting, when the armies came along and chased him away, so there remained a wide plowed strip, and on each side of it a narrower strip of unplowed earth. Even as I peered downward at it, this field was transformed into a width of brown corduroy trimmed with green velvet. For a rudder, we carried a long flapping clothesline arrangement, like the tail of a kite, to the lower end of which were threaded seven yellow silk devices, suggesting inverted sunshades without handles. These things must have been spaced on the tail at equal distances apart, but as they rose from the earth and followed after us, whipping in the wind,
The uppermost one became a big umbrella turned inside out. The second was half of a pumpkin. The third was a yellow soup plate. The fourth was a poppy bloom. And the remaining three were just amber beads of diminishing sizes. Probably it took longer, but if you ask me, I should say that not more than 2 or 3 minutes had passed before the earth stopped slipping away and we fetched up with a profound and disconcerting jerk. The balloon had reached the tip of her hitch line. She rocked and twisted and bent half double in the pangs of a fearful tummy ache, and at every paroxysm the car lurched in sympathy, only to be brought up short by the pull of the taut cable, so that we two, wedged in together as we were, nevertheless jostled each other violently. I am a poor sailor, both by instinct and training. By rights and by precedents, I should have been violently ill on the instant, but I did not have time to be ill. My fellow traveler, all this while, was pointing out this thing and that to me, showing how the telephone operated, how his field glasses poised just before his eyes, being swung and balanced on a delicately adjusted suspended pivot, telling me how, on a perfectly clear day, this October day was slightly hazy, we could see the Eiffel Tower in Paris and the cathedral at Reims, gyrating his hands to explain the manner in which the horses, trotting away from us as we climbed upward, had given to the drum on the wagon a reverse motion, so that the cable was paid out, evenly and regularly. But I am afraid I did not listen closely. My eyes were so busy that my ears loafed on the job. For once in my life, and doubtlessly only once, I saw now understandingly a battlefront. It was spread before me, lines and dots and dashes on a big green and brown and yellow map. Why, the whole thing was as plain as a chart. I had a reserved seat for the biggest show on earth. To be sure, it was a gallery seat, for the terrace from which we started stood fully 500 feet above the bottom of the valley, and we had ascended approximately 700 feet above that, giving us an altitude of, say, 1,200 feet in all, above the level of the river. But a gallery seat suited me. It suited me perfectly. The great plateau, stretching from the high hill behind us to the river in front of us, portrayed itself, when viewed from aloft, as a shallow bowl, alternately grooved by small depressions and corrugated by small ridges. Here and there were thin woodlands, looking exactly like scrubby clothes brushes. The fields were checkered squares and oblongs, and a ruined village in the distance seemed a jumbled handful of children's gray and red blocks. The German batteries appeared now to be directly beneath us, some of them, though in reality I imagine the nearest one must have been nearly a mile away on a bee line. They formed an irregular horseshoe, with the open end of it toward us. There was a gap in the horseshoe where the caulk should have been. The German trenches, for the most part, lay inside the encircling line of batteries. In shape they rather suggested a U turned upside down. Yet it was hard to ascribe to them any real shape, since they zigzagged so crazily. I could tell, though, there was sanity in this seeming madness, for nearly every trench was joined at an acute angle with its neighbor, so that a man or a body of men, starting at the rear, out of danger, might move to the very front of the fighting zone and all the time be well sheltered. So far as I could make out, there were but few breaks in the sequence of communications. One of these breaks was almost directly in front of me as I stood facing the south. The batteries of the Allies and their infantry trenches, being so much farther away, were less plainly visible. I could discern their location without being able to grasp their general arrangement. Between the nearer infantry trenches of the two opposing forces were tiny dots in the ground, each defined by an infinitesimal hillock of yellow earth heaped before it. Observation pits, these, where certain picked men, who do not expect to live very long anyway, hide themselves away to keep tally on the effect of the shells
which go singing past just over their heads to fall among the enemy, who may be only a few hundred feet or a few hundred yards away from the observers. It was an excessively busy afternoon among the guns. They spoke continually, now this battery going, now that, now two or three or a dozen together. And the sound of them came up to us in claps and roars like summer thunder. Sometimes when a battery close by let go, I could watch the thin, shreddy trail of fine smoke that marked the arched flight of a shrapnel bomb, almost from the very mouth of the gun, clear to where it burst out into a fluffy white powder puff inside the enemy's position. Contrarywise, I could see how shells from the enemy crossed those shells in the air and curved downward to scatter their iron sprays among the Germans. In the midst of all this would come a sharp, spattering sound, as though hail in the height of the thunder shower had fallen on a tin roof, and that, I learned, meant infantry firing in a trench somewhere. For a while I watched some German soldiers moving forward through a crisscross of trenches. I took them to be fresh men going in to relieve the other men who had seen a period of service under fire. At first they suggested moles crawling through plow furrows. Then, as they progressed onward, they shrank to the smallness of gray grub worms, advancing one behind another. My eye strayed beyond them a fair distance and fell on a row of tiny scarlet dots, like cochineal bugs, showing minutely but clearly against the green-yellow face of a ridgy field well inside the forward batteries of the French and English. At that same instant, the lieutenant must have seen the crawling red line, too. He pointed to it. "Frenchmen," he said. "French infantrymen's trousers. One cannot make out their coats, but their red trousers show as they wriggle forward on their faces." Better than ever before, I realized the idiocy of sending men to fight in garments that make vivid targets of them. My companion may have come up for pleasure, but if business obtruded itself on him, he did not neglect it. He bent to his telephone and spoke briskly into it. He used German, but, after a fashion, I made out what he said. He was directing the attention of somebody to the activities of those red trousers. I intended to see what would follow on this, but at this precise moment a sufficiently interesting occurrence came to pass at a place within a much clearer eye range. The gray grubworms had shoved ahead until they were gray ants, and now all the ants concentrated into a swarm and, leaving the trenches, began to move in a slanting direction toward a patch of woods far over to our left. Some of them, I think, got there. Some of them did not. Certain puffballs of white smoke and one big smudge of black smoke, which last signified a bomb of high explosives, broke over them and among them, hiding all from sight for a space of seconds. Dust clouds succeeded the smoke, then the dust lifted slowly. Those ants were not to be seen. They had altogether vanished. It was as though an anteater had come forth invisibly and eaten them all up. Marveling at this phenomenon, and unable to convince myself that I had seen men destroyed and not insects, I turned my head south again to watch the red ladybugs in the field. Lo, they were gone too. Either they had reached shelter, or a painful thing had befallen them. The telephone spoke a brisk warning. I think it made a clicking sound. I am sure it did not ring. But in any event, it called attention to itself. The other man clapped his ear to the receiver and took heed to the word that came up the dangling wire and snapped back an answer. "I think we should return at once," he said to me over his shoulder. "Are you sufficiently wearied?" I was not sufficiently wearied. I wasn't wearied at all. But he was the captain of the ship, and I was not even paying for my passage. The car jerked beneath our unsteady feet and heeled over, and I had the sensation of being in an elevator that is started downward suddenly and at an angle to boot. The balloon resisted the pressure from below. It curled up its tail like a fat bumblebee trying to sting itself, and the guy ropes, to which I held with both hands, snapped in imitation of the rigging of a sailboat in a fair breeze.
Plainly, the balloon wished to remain where it was or to go farther, but the pull of the cable was steady and hard, and the world began to rise up to meet us. Nearing the earth, it struck me that we were making a remarkably speedy return. I craned my neck to get a view of what was directly beneath. The six-horse team was advancing toward us at a brisk canter, and the drum turned fast, taking up the slack of the tether. But, as though not satisfied with this rate of progress, several soldiers were running back and jumping up to haul in the rope. The sergeant who took care of the telephone was hard put to it to coil down the twin wires. He skittered about over the grass with the liveliness of a cricket. Many soiled hands grasped the floor of our hamper and eased the jar of its contact with the earth. Those same hands had redraped the rim with sandbags, and it helped us to clamber out from between the stay ropes, when up came the young captain who spelled the lieutenant as an aerial spy. He came at a run. Between the two of them ensued a sharp interchange of short German sentences. I gathered the sense of what passed. "I don't see it now," said, in effect, my late traveling mate, staring skyward and turning his head. "Nor do I," answered the captain. "I thought it was yonder." He flirted a thumb backward and upward over his shoulder. "Are you sure you saw it?" "No, not sure," said the captain. "I called you down at the first alarm, and right after that it disappeared, I think. But I shall make sure." He snapped an order to the soldiers and vaulted nimbly into the basket. The horses turned about and moved off, and the balloon rose. As for the lieutenant, he spun round and ran toward the edge of the field, fumbling at his belt for his private field glasses as he ran. Wondering what all this bother was about, though I had a vague idea regarding its meaning, I watched the ascent. I should say the bag had reached a height of 500 feet when, behind me, 100 yards or so away, a soldier shrieked out excitedly. Farther along, another voice took up the outcry. From every side of the field came shouts. The field was ringed with clamor. It dawned on me that this spot was even more efficiently guarded than I had conceived it to be. The driver of the wagon swung his lumbering team about with all the strength of his arms, and back again came the six horses, galloping now. So thickly massed were the men who snatched at the cable, and so eagerly did they grab for it, that the simile of a hot handball scrimmage flashed into my thoughts. I will venture that balloon never did a faster homing job than it did then. 50 men were pointing aloft now, all of them crying as they pointed, "Flyer! French flyer!" I saw it. It was a monoplane. It had, I judged, just emerged from a cloud bank to the southward. It was heading directly toward our field. It was high up, so high up that I felt momentarily amazed that all those Germans could distinguish it as a French flyer rather than as an English flyer at that distance. As I looked, and as all of us looked, the balloon basket hit the earth and was made fast, and in that same instant a cannon boomed somewhere well over to the right. Even as someone who knew sang out to us that this was the balloon cannon in the German aviation field back of the town opening up, a tiny ball of smoke appeared against the sky, seemingly quite close to the darting flyer, and blossomed out with downy, dainty white petals like a flower. The monoplane veered, wheeled, and began to drive in a wriggling, twisting course. The balloon cannon spoke again. 4 miles away to the eastward, its fellow in another aviation camp let go, and the sound of its discharge came to us faintly but distinctly. Another smoke flower unfolded in the heavens, somewhat below the darting airship. Both guns were in action now, each fired at 6-second intervals. All about the flitting target, the smoke balls burst. Above it, below it, to this side of it, and to that. They polka-dotted the heavens in the area through which the Frenchman scudded. They looked like a bed of white water lilies, and he like a black dragonfly skimming among the lilies. It was a pretty sight, and as thrilling a one as I have ever seen. I cannot analyze my emotions as I viewed the spectacle, let alone try to set them down on paper. Alongside of this, big game hunting was a commonplace thing,
for this was big game hunting of a magnificent kind new to the world. Revolving cannon, with a range of from 7 to 8,000 feet, trying to bring down a human being out of the very clouds. He ran for his life. Once I thought they had him. A shell burst seemingly quite close to him, and his machine dipped far to one side and dropped through space at that angle for some hundreds of feet, apparently. A yell of exultation rose from the watching Germans, who knew that an explosion close to an aeroplane is often sufficient, through the force of air concussion alone, to crumple the flimsy wings and bring it down, even though none of the flying shrapnel from the bursting bomb actually touched the operator or the machine. However, they whooped their joy too soon. The flyer righted, rose, darted confusingly to the right, then to the left, and then bored straight into a woolly white cloud track and was gone. The moment it disappeared, the two balloon cannons ceased firing, and I, taking stock of my own sensations, found myself quivering all over and quite hoarse. I must have done some yelling myself, but whether I rooted for the flyer to get away safely or for the cannon to hit him, I cannot for the life of me say. I can only trust that I preserved my neutrality and rooted for both. Subsequently, I decided in my own mind that from within the Allies' lines the Frenchman saw us, meaning the lieutenant and myself, in the air, and came forth with intent to bombard us from on high, that, seeing us descend, he hid in a cloud ambush, venturing out once more, with his purpose renewed, when the balloon reascended, bearing the captain. I like to entertain that idea, because it gave me a feeling of having shared to some degree in a big adventure. As for the captain and the lieutenant, they advanced no theories whatever. The thing was all in a day's work to them. It had happened before. I have no doubt it has happened many times since.

0: Also, Herr Kopp, kommen Sie morgen für einen weiteren Flug zurück.
1: You have just heard Irvin S. Cobb's account of his first World War flight over the front lines in a military observation balloon. 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
1: Tonight our true story is transcribed from the life of John Edgar Hoover, the director of the Federal Bureau of Investigation. The case you are about to hear was selected because it exemplifies the teamwork and cooperation between the local law enforcement agencies, the Bureau, and you, the private citizen.
2: To the Honorable J. Edgar Hoover, Washington, D.C. Dear Sir, I trust that our agents in San Francisco are watching these series of articles with much interest. No doubt you have a file on this John Steinbeck, one of our foremost commie-inspired writers, who has written many stories whose theme was to stir up class consciousness, grapes of wrath, etc. The most shocking element here is the fact that Steinbeck is given space on the San Francisco Chronicle after being denounced by William Randolph Hearst back in 38 or 39. As you know, an anonymous reviewer blasted this picture, Grapes of Wrath, seeing the underlying motives. The very same executives on this paper purged this girl for her constant attack on the comic themes emanating from Hollywood. I wrote a letter to a person at the Los Angeles Examiner regarding this Steinbeck, seeking to hold up the articles, also asking just who was responsible for this write-about face. It seems that this is the only Hearst sheet that is carrying Steinbeck's series. How can Steinbeck have such an easy access to the inside of the Iron Curtain when you and other all-loyal Americans are forbidden to enter? San Francisco is a veritable little Moscow, to be sure. I fully realized that the Examiner came out finally for the local Mayor Robinson, who ran on an anti-commie platform. But the paper finally entered the picture after Robinson had a commanding lead, thereby stating that they were against Robinson's cause. They figured he would win, not because he was the best man, mind you, or the principles he stood for. When I arrived here a year ago, I proceeded to inform Robinson of Frank Havener's record in Washington, which had been kept very much in the dark on the West Coast. With all this information, it was clear sailing, to be sure. This red minority element in San Francisco is plenty dangerous and a veritable powder cake. Of course, I appreciate the fact that I'm not telling you this is new. This Steinbeck is running the Examiner over Ada's dead body. A girl who was willing to sacrifice her very life for her country stands vindicated today for the right she had even to win her own ranks on this paper. I expected to bring this matter to Mr. Hurd's attention, who is residing, as you know, in Beverly Hills. I trust that this information will prove helpful to you. With kind regards, yours most sincerely, Anonymous, San Francisco, California. My dear Mr. O'Donnell, Honorable Kenneth P. O'Donnell, Special Assistant to the President, the White House, Washington, D.C. My dear Mr. O'Donnell, attached for your information is a memorandum prepared by our New York office, dated June 4, 1963, setting forth information concerning a discussion held by Reverend Martin Luther King Jr., Clarence Jones, and Stanley Levison on June 1 and 2, 1963. Levison and Jones are more fully identified in the memorandum. In addition to the information contained in the memorandum, a confidential source who has furnished reliable information in the past advised on June 4, 1963, that on June 4, 1963, Stanley Levison was in contact with Clarence Jones. Levison acquired of Jones when Phil, presumably A. Philip Randolph, was coming back. Jones indicated that Phil was at the Hamilton Hotel in Chicago and would return on Thursday. Jones indicated that Phil's reaction was positive, but decided to know to what extent the employment issue would be played up, and that Phil thought it would be anticlimactic to have a march in October. Jones indicated to Levison that Phil wants to talk to Martin, presumably Martin Luther King Jr., and added that Jones had been unable to reach Martin, and Jones felt that Martin should call Phil. Jones also indicated to Levison that he had spent all day Sunday and Sunday evening with James Baldwin, and they had gone into some detail with Baldwin concerning

0: thing. Baldwin reportedly gave Jones a blank check to do whatever he wanted in his name. Jones informed Levinson of a statement that Baldwin is preparing and mentioned to Levinson, "I've seen some statements on the FBI, but I've never seen one like this." Baldwin is going to nail them to the wall. Levinson inquired if this was because of the questioning of the people who were at the meeting, which presumably refers to a conference the general attorney held in New York on May 24, 1963. Jones told Levinson that Baldwin's statement was not because of the alleged interviews of some persons at the meeting, but was because of the harassments of himself, and Baldwin reportedly told Jones that this is going to be like the atomic bomb when it's dropped. Levinson agreed with this, commenting that it really will, because Baldwin is a name in the news. Levinson then asked Jones, have they been harassing him? What idiots, how idiotic. It should be noted that an allegation had previously been made that agents of our New York office had attempted to enter Mr. Baldwin's apartment on May 27, 1963, and the further allegation had been made that persons attending the conference on May 24, 1963 had been interviewed by agents following the conference. Both allegations are completely without foundation. In addition, we have not conducted any investigation of Baldwin, and he has not been harassed in any way by agents of this bureau. Levinson then commented to Jones, "There is only one thing that bothers me about Baldwin's statements." Levinson stated, "I think he's overstating the situation in the North. There is more a kind of poetic exaggeration." Jones replied, "There is some poetic exaggeration, that is true." Levinson then commented, "It troubles me because what it can lead to is the expectation of something, and when something less occurs, it leads to an attitude of, well, now they're miscalculated. I just do not have the same feeling about the intensity of attitudes here." Jones replied, "Baldwin and I differ on this, but he feels strongly about it." A source indicated that Levinson and Jones next discussed a forthcoming article to appear in the Saturday Evening Post concerning Reverend Martin Luther King Jr. Levinson indicated that King was apprehensive about the article because the interview appeared to be somewhat hostile. Levinson informed Jones that he had spoken to the public relations man from the Saturday Evening Post, and Levinson is of the opinion that the forthcoming article may be generally favorable to Reverend Martin Luther King Jr. As additional information is obtained concerning the plans of Reverend Martin Luther King Jr., Jones and Levinson, this information will be promptly brought to your attention. The Attorney General is being furnished a copy of the attached New York memorandum and the information set forth above. Sincerely yours, J. Edgar Hoover.
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3: Some people think that now that this court has acted that I ought to make a statement about the freedom of the press and that we are trying to censor them and so forth. My inclination, whatever it's worth, is not to say so. I'll tell you.
4: I think you're right.
3: I kind of think I should stay out. But what's your public relations judgment on it, Edgar? I'd just like to know.
4: Public relations judgment, Mr. President, is that you should remain absolutely silent about it.
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HistoryRadio.org now takes you to Paris, just after the outbreak of the First World War, the way it was described in the books of three visiting contemporary men of letters, Arnold Bennett, Richard Harding Davis, and Rudyard Kipling.

The streets of Paris have now a perpetual aspect of Sunday morning. Only the sound of church bells is lacking. A few of the taxicabs have come back, but all the autobuses, without exception, are away behind the front, so that the traffic is forced underground, where the railways are manned by women. A horse bus, dug up out of the past, jogs along the most famous boulevard in the world like a country diligence, with a fat, laughing peasant woman clinging to its back step and collecting fare money into the immense pocket of her black apron. Many of the most expensive and unnecessary shops are shut. The others wait with strange meekness for custom. But the provision shops and all the sturdy cheap shots of the poor go on naturally, without any self-consciousness, just as usual. The pavements show chiefly soldiers in a wild new variety of uniforms, from pale blue to black, imitated and adapted from all sources, and especially from England, and widows and orphans. The number of young girls and women in mourning, in the heavy mourning affected by the Latin race, is enormous. This crepe is the sole casualty list permitted by the French War Office. It suffices. Supreme grief is omnipresent, but it is calm, cheerful, smiling. Widows glance at each other with understanding, like initiates of a secret and powerful society. Never was Paris so disconcertingly odd, and yet never was it more profoundly itself. Between the slow realization of a monstrous peril escaped and the equally slow realization of its power to punish, the French spirit, angered and cold, knows at last what the French spirit is, and to watch and share its mood is positively ennobling to the stranger. Paris is revealed under an enchantment. On the surface of the enchantment, the pettiness of daily existence persists queerly. Arnold Bennett.

that a civilian should be in a war zone at all is a fair guarantee of his good faith. It is when he is outside the zone, unchaperoned, that questions begin, and the permits are looked into. If these are irregular, but one doesn't care to contemplate it. If regular, there are still a few counter-checks. As the sergeant at the railway station said, when he helped us out of an impasse, you will realize that it is the most undesirable persons whose papers are of the most regular. It is their business, you see. The commissary of police is at the Hôtel de Ville. If you will come along for the little formality. Myself, I used to keep a shop in Paris. My God, these provincial towns are desolating. Paris and no foreigners. He would have loved his Paris as we found it. Life was renewing itself in the streets, whose drawing and proportion one could never notice before. People's eyes, and the women's especially, seemed to be set to a longer range, a more comprehensive gaze. One would have said they came from the sea or the mountains, where things are few and simple, rather than from houses. Best of all, there were no foreigners. The beloved city, for the first time, was French throughout, from end to end. It felt like coming back to an old friend's house for a quiet talk after he had got rid of a houseful of visitors. The functionaries and police had dropped their masks of official politeness and were just friendly. At the hotels, so like school 2 days before the term begins, the impersonal valet, the chambermaid of the set two-franc smile, and the unbending head waiter had given place to one's own brothers and sisters, full of one's own anxieties. "My son is an aviator, monsieur. I could have claimed the Italian nationality for him at the beginning, but he would not have it. Both my brothers, monsieur, are at the war. One is dead already, and my fiancé, I have not heard from him since March. He is cook in a battalion." "Here is the wine list, monsieur. Yes, both my sons and a nephew. And I have no news of them, not a word of news. My God, we all suffer these days." Rudyard Kipling.

You cannot wipe out Paris by removing 2 million people and closing Cartier's and the Café de Paris. There still remain some 100 miles of boulevards, the Seine and her bridges, the Arc de Triomphe with the sun setting behind it, and the gardens of the Tuileries. You cannot send them to the storehouse or wrap them in linen. And the spirit of the people of Paris you cannot crush or stampede. Between Paris in peace and Paris today, the most striking difference is lack of population. Idle rich, the employees of the government, and tourists of all countries are missing. They leave a great emptiness. When you walk the streets, you feel either that you are up very early, before anyone is awake, or that you are in a boom town from which the boom has departed. Richard Harding Davis.

From the balcony, you look down upon massed and variegated treetops, as though you were looking down upon a valley forest from a mountain height. Those trees, whose hidden trunks make alleys and squares, are rooted in the history of France. On the dusty gravel of the promenade, which runs between the gardens and the street, a very young man and a girl, tiny figures, are playing with rackets at one of those second-rate ball games beloved by the French petit bourgeois. Their jackets and hats are hung on the corner of the fancy wooden case in which an orange tree is planted. They are certainly perspiring in the heavy heat of the early morning. They are also certainly in love. This lively dalliance is the preliminary to a day's desk work. It seems ill-chosen, silly, futile. The couple have forgotten, if they ever knew, that they are playing at a terrific and long-drawn moment of crisis in a spot sacred to the finest civilization. From the balcony you can see, close by, the Louvre, with its sculptures extending from Jean Goujon to Carpeaux, the Church of Saint-Clotilde, where César Franck for 40 years hid his genius away from popularity, the railway station of the Quai d'Orsay, which first proved that a terminus may excite sensations as fine as those excited by a palace or a temple, the dome of the Invalides, the unique façades equal to any architecture of modern times, to the north of the Place de la Concorde, where the Ministry of Marine has its home. Nobody who knows Paris and understands what Paris has meant and still means to humanity can regard the scene without the most exquisite sentiments of humility, affection, and gratitude. It is impossible to look at the plinths, the mouldings, the carvings of the Ministry of Marine, and not be thrilled by that supreme expression of national art. And all this escaped. That is, the feeling which one has, all this beauty was menaced with disaster at the hands of beings who comprehended it even less than the simple couple playing ball, beings who have scarcely reached the beginnings of comprehension, and who joined a barbaric ingenuousness to a savage cruelty. It was menaced, but it escaped. Perhaps no city was ever in acuter peril. It escaped by a miracle, but it did escape. It escaped because tens of thousands of soldiers in thousands of taxicabs advanced more rapidly than any soldiers could be expected to advance. The population of Paris has revolted and is hurrying to ask mercy from us, thought the reconnoitering simpletons in Taubes, when they noted beneath them the incredible procession of taxicabs going north. But what they saw was the Sixth Army, whose movement changed the campaign, and perhaps the whole course of history. Arnold Bennett.

0: On almost every one of the noted shops, Ferme is written, or it has been turned over to the use of the Red Cross. Of the smaller shops, those that remain open are chiefly bake shops and chemists. But no man need go naked or hungry. In every block, he will find at least one place where he can be clothed and fed. But the theaters are all closed. No one is in a mood to laugh, and certainly no one wishes to consider anything more serious than the present crisis. So there are no reviews, operas, or comedies. The thing you missed perhaps most were the children in the Avenue des Champs-Élysées. For generations over that part of the public garden, the children have held sway. They knew it belonged to them, and into the gravel walks drove their tin spades with the same sense of ownership as at Deauville they dug up the shore. Their straw hats and bare legs, their Normandy nurses with enormous headdresses, blue for a boy and pink for a girl, were, of the sights of Paris, one of the most familiar. And when the children vanished, they left a dreary wilderness. You could look for a mile from the Place de la Concorde to the Arc de Triomphe and not see a child. The stalls where they bought hoops and skipping ropes, the flying wooden horses, Punch and Judy shows, booths where with milk they refreshed themselves and with bonbons made themselves ill, all were deserted and boarded up. The closing down of the majority of the shops and hotels was not due to a desire on the part of those employed in them to avoid the Germans, but to get at the Germans. On shop after shop are signs reading, "The proprietor and his staff are with the colors," or "The personnel of this establishment is mobilized," or "Monsieur Blanc informs his clients that he is with his regiment." Richard Harding Davis.
1: So, too, among the shops. The mere statement of the loss or the grief at the heart. But never a word of doubt, never a whimper of despair. "Now why," asked the shopkeeper, "does not our government, or your government, or both our governments, send some of the British army to Paris? I assure you we would make them welcome." "Perhaps," I began, "you might make them too welcome." He laughed. "We should make them as welcome as our own army. They would enjoy themselves." I had a vision of British officers, each with 90 days' pay to his credit and a damsel or two at home, shopping consumedly. "And also," said the shopkeeper, "the moral effect on Paris to see more of your troops would be very good." But I saw a quiet English provost marshal, losing himself in chase of defaulters of the new army, who knew their Paris. Still, there's something to be said for the idea, to the extent of a virtuous brigade or so. At present, the English officer in Paris is a scarce bird, and he explains at once why he is and what he is doing there. He must have good reasons. I suggested teeth to an acquaintance. "No good," he grumbled. "They've thought of that, too. Behind our lines is simply crawling with dentists now." Rudyard Kipling.
0: In the absence of men at the front, French women, at all times capable and excellent managers, have surpassed themselves. In my hotel, there were employed 7 women and 1 man. In another hotel I visited, the entire staff was composed of women. An American banker offered his 22 polo ponies to the government. They were refused as not heavy enough. He did not know that, and supposed he had lost them. Later, he learned from the wife of his trainer, a Frenchwoman, that those employed in his stables at Versailles, who had not gone to the front at the approach of the Germans, had fled, and that for 3 weeks his string of 22 horses had been fed, groomed, and exercised by the trainer's wife and her 2 little girls. Richard Harding Davis.
1: the women, as I have tried to show, work stride for stride with the men, with hearts as resolute and a spirit that has little mercy for shortcomings. A woman takes her place wherever she can relieve a man, in the shop, at the posts, on the tramways, the hotels, and a thousand other businesses. She is inured to field work, and half the harvest of France this year lies in her lap. One feels at every turn how her men trust her. She knows, for she shares everything with her world, what has befallen her sisters, who are now in German hands, and her soul is the undying flame behind the men's steel. Neither men nor women have any illusion as to miracles presently to be performed which shall sweep out or drive back the Boche. Since the army is the nation, they know much, though they are officially told little. They all recognize that the old-fashioned victory of the past is almost as obsolete as a rifle in a front-line trench. They all accept the new war, which means grinding down and wearing out the enemy by every means and plan and device that can be compassed. It is slow and expensive, but as deadly sure as the logic that leads them to make it their one work, their sole thought, their single preoccupation. Rudyard Kipling.

It is an old saying that all good Americans go to Paris when they die. Most of them take no chances and prefer to visit it while they are alive. Before this war, if the visitor was disappointed, it was the fault of the visitor, not of Paris. She was all things to all men. To some, she offered triumphal arches, statues, paintings. To others, by day, racing, and by night, Maxims and the Ramor. Some loved her for the bookstalls along the Seine and the atelier of the Latin Quarter. Some for her parks, forests, gardens, and boulevards. Some because of the Luxembourg. Some only as a place where everybody was smiling, happy, and polite, where they were never bored, where they were always young, where the lights never went out and there was no early call. Should they today revisit her, they would find her growing grave and decorous, and going to bed at sundown, but still smiling bravely, still polite. Richard Harding Davis.

You have just heard excerpts from Descriptions of Wartime Paris by Arnold Bennett, Richard Harding Davis, and Rudyard Kipling. Their texts were read by modern readers, and the music composed by Kevin MacLeod.

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There was a mountain spirit which stole corpses from their graves and ate them when it came home. And a man, wishing to see who did this thing, let himself be buried alive. The spirit came and saw the new grave and dug up the body and carried it off. The man had stuck a flat stone in under his coat in case the spirit should try to stab him. On the way, he caught hold of all the willow twigs whenever they passed any bushes and made himself as heavy as he could so that the spirit was forced to put forth all its strength. At last the spirit reached its house and flung down the body on the floor, and then, being weary, it lay down to sleep while its wife went out to gather wood for the cooking. "Father, father, he is opening his eyes," cried the children, when the dead man suddenly looked up. "Nonsense, children, it is a dead body, which I have dropped many times among the twigs on the way," said the father. But the man rose up and killed the mountain spirit and its children and fled away as fast as he could. The mountain spirit's wife saw him and mistook him for her husband. "Where are you going?" she cried. The man did not answer, but fled on. And the woman, thinking something must be wrong, ran after him. And as he was running over level ground, he cried, "Rise up, hills!" And at once many hills rose up. Then the mountain spirit's wife lagged behind, having to climb up so many hills. The man saw a little stream and sprang across. "Flow over your banks," he cried to the stream, and now it was impossible for her to get across. "How did you get across?" cried the woman. "I drank up the water, do you likewise?" And the woman began gulping it down. Then the man turned round towards her and said, "Look at the tail of your tunic. It is hanging down between your legs." And when she bent down to look, her belly burst. And as she burst, a steam rose up out of her and turned to fog, which still floats about to this day among the hills.

You have just heard an old Inuit legend from the work of Knud Rasmussen. The music you heard was a Creative Commons recording of the Mongolian throat singers, Kume, performing for UNESCO. 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

0: In the early 50s, Mickey Spillane, a deeply religious lifeguard, mass-produced pulp novels packed with violence, sex and revenge. Now, on historyradio.org, a reading of a 1952 Australian review of one of Spillane's early novels, found in the Trove newspaper archive.
1: Mood and sex author Mickey Spillane sweeps US, from the Sydney Herald, 1952.
2: The number one selling mystery character in all fiction is on the air. The hard-hitting private eye, Mike Hammer, in the Mickey Spillane mystery, That Hammer Guy.
3: You have some information for me.
4: I have some information, but you're not Frank Martin.
3: You'll have to settle for me.
4: Where's Frank? My date's with him.
3: He's been dead over an hour.
4: Try again. I just talked to him 20 minutes ago.
3: You talked to me.
5: America has a new prodigy, Mickey Spillane, a 34-year-old novelist who used to write comic books and has turned to vulgar and tough crime novels. The critics call him semi-illiterate and describe his work as an unsavory dish of sadism and sex, liberally spiced with blood. But his six novels have sold 13 million copies and are still selling feverishly. A few Mickey Spillane novels have reached Australia, but we have so far been spared the full force of the Spillane boom. What it means to America is told in this article from our New York office.
1: America's most popular author, 34-year-old former lifeguard Frank Morrison, has seen his six novels sell 13 million copies. The publishers of his last book, The Long Wait, made an initial printing of 2.5 million copies, believed to be the all-time high of publishing history. The public, if not the critics, has clasped Spillane to its fickle bosom with an iron grip. No major critic has uttered a kind word concerning a Spillane book, and many Spillane fans only admit their addiction reluctantly. A notable exception is Arthur Kroc, chief of the Washington Bureau of the New York Times, who is sorry Roosevelt, the late president was an ardent detective story reader, did not have the privilege of Spillane. Spillane, who admits to having both eyes focused on the cash register, defines his literary aim in singularly unambiguous words. Hell, I'm not an author, I'm a writer. I've got to make a living somehow. I'm not trying to educate the people, I'm just trying to entertain. If they put their money in the hat, that's all I want. One of his closest friends has explained, he, Spillane, has been running all his life, trying to catch up with security. By monetary standards, the race should well be over. Mickey's six books have netted him more than $50,000 each. On a time basis, he is undoubtedly the highest-paid writer of all time. He turned out his first hit in 19 days. Since then, he has cased up a bit and now averages about 30 days a book. In constructing a plot, Spillane starts with the ending, one that he feels is surefire to make the reader's hair stand on end. In I, the Jury, Private Eye hero Mike Hammer shoots the gorgeous female psychiatrist through her stomach after he learned she had murdered his best friend. In the final scene of One Lonely Night, Hammer rescues his beautiful secretary Velda after he finds her suspended from a rafter by her wrists, being flogged by communist sadists. As soon as he's certain he has a scalp-tingling grand finale, he starts building a dramatic opening chapter. Seductions and shootings make up the in-between chapters. Probably no celebrity in the United States with a six-figure income lives in less pretentious surroundings than Mickey Spillane. He lives quietly in upstate New York in a four-room cinder block house he built himself. His wife, Mary Ann, is a quiet 26-year-old bespectacled brunette. They have two children, Kathy, age 3, and Ward, aged 11. Mickey does his writing and entertains his friends in a one-room studio situated in a copse near a corner of his acreage. Although he passionately hates long hairs, he lovingly refers to his estate as Little Bohemia. In 1939, after graduating from Kansas State College, Mickey started his vocational life as a lifeguard on a New York City beach. The day after Pearl Harbor, he enlisted in the Air Force. To his disappointment, he was never sent overseas. The Air Force made an instructor out of him, and at the war's end, he was discharged with the rank of captain. As a civilian, he started writing comic books for a living. In this field, he became a phenomenon. He could turn out in one day what other writers required from 3 days to a week to do. His salary of $300 a week made him the Rockefeller of the comic book world. But after his first novel, I, the Jury, in 1947, skyrocketed to success, he quit comic book writing. As a hobby, he collects guns. He likes playing with them, snapping the trigger and shooting at targets. But he frowns on hunting. "I won't shoot an animal," he says. The hard-boiled Herdunit School of detective story writing started with Dashiell Hammett's Sam Spade, who was primarily cerebral but somewhat muscular. Next evolutionary milestone was Raymond Chandler's Christopher Marlowe, who was far more muscular than cerebral. Spillane carried the evolution a step further in Mike Hammer, who is virtually devoid of any cerebral activity. As these three private eyes have progressively become less cerebral, they have progressively become more sex-ridden. No private eye ever worked harder on a case than Hammer, who explains his knack for lapping the fractious witness. "There are a lot of guys who will tell me what I want to know because they know what I'll do to them if they don't." Here is a typical example of the Hammer treatment when they don't come through.
6: "He came right at me with his head down, and I took my own damn time about kicking him in the face. He smashed into the door and lay there bubbling. For laughs, I gave him a taste of his own sap on the back of his hand and felt the bones go into splinters."
1: Hammer, who considers himself a one-man police force, prosecutor, jury, and executioner, has a gnawing passion for trying to clean up New York with his bare knuckles and a 45. He admits he gets so worked up over the city's vice and crime that he gets a little kill crazy. In the 5 Mike Hammer books, 48 people have been killed. There is reason to believe, statistical readers have estimated, that if Mike had kept out of the way, 34 of them, all innocent of the original crime, would have survived. Among the critics, the consensus seems to be that Spillane's success is due to the way in which he meets the reader's cravings for violence, sadism, and sex. A New York Post columnist, Max Lerner, sees Spillane's books as really prolonged literary lynchings, strip teasers, and rapes. Another critic, W.A. Robbins, attributes Spillane's fascination to deviant sexual behavior latently present, although repressed in most persons. Robbins sees Spillane's popularity as indicating the long-suppressed need people have for forbidden things. Charles J. Rollo, literary critic for the Atlantic Monthly, speaks of a Spillane book as a shocker which combines features of the Western, the animated film strip, the pulp sex story. William Steig's Dreams of Glory cartoons and the Sermons of Savonarola. Rollo, who considers the detective novel Modern Man's Passion Play, says Spillane's appeal is due to our primitively moralistic set of cravings. He thinks that individually, Americans feel the frustration that comes from not being able to do much about organized crime and vice. To Rollo, Mike Hammer is not just a concupiscent private eye, but a savior who has received the call. Hammer is Jehovah's messenger. When Hammer, in the apocalyptic denouement, pumps a bullet into the killer, he kills a part of himself, love or respect. His mission is to be the flaming sword. Mickey Spillane himself is deeply religious. Recently, he became a devout follower of Jehovah's Witnesses. Occasionally, he leads a Bible class and often pays missionary visits to his neighbors. "There are more books on the way," he recently assured his fans, "but they won't contain the things that bolster the excuses for the moral breakdown of this present generation. I've changed my work and course of action to be in harmony with Jehovah's kingdom." Jehovah's Witnesses opposes sex and violence, and Mickey says he would refuse to serve again in the armed forces. No news about the contents of his new book, Kiss Me Deadly, has been permitted to leak out other than the rather cryptic announcement that it has something even more exciting than sex. To find out what that something is, the fans must wail until September when the new book is scheduled for publication. One critic commented, there's no danger that it will be either style or taste.
2: In just a moment, you'll meet in person Mickey Spillane's That Hammer Guy. Here's the shocking truth. The truth about the growing immorality in the United States. May Esquire's revealing expose, Call Girls and Fall Guys, reports that millions of Americans would end up behind prison bars if it were possible to enforce all the laws on sex. Yes, it's the truth, now told in a way you've never heard before. And it's in the current issue of Esquire. Here are the startling facts. Each year, both you and the government are cheated by those who would use immorality as an income tax deduction. And loose money is buying loose morals in a way that threatens your very way of life. May Esquire reveals the carefully hidden secrets of New York and Hollywood's Romeos and Juliets. Don't miss Call Girls and Fall Guys in the May issue of Esquire on your newsstand now. And now, here is Larry Haynes in the Mickey Spillane mystery, That Hammer Guy.
0: You have just heard a reading of a 1952 Australian review of one of Mickey Spillane's early novels, found in the Trove newspaper archive. The sound bites you heard at the start and at the end of the program were taken from the radio series produced the following year. 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
1: Mr. Sherman, ladies and gentlemen, great was my admiration in listening to the remarks addressed to the youth of Ireland a moment since by my learned friend. It seemed to me that I had been transported into a country far away from this country, into an age remote from this age, that I stood in ancient Egypt, and that I was listening to the speech of a high priest of that land, addressed to the youthful Moses. His listeners held their cigarettes poised to the earth, their smoke ascending in frail stalks the flowers of his speech. Noble words coming. Look out. Could you try your hand at it yourself? And it seemed to me that I heard the voice of that Egyptian high priest praised in a tone of light haughtiness and light pride. I heard his words, and their meaning was revealed to me from the Father. And it was revealed to me that all things are good which yet are corrupted, which neither if they were supremely good nor unless they were good could be corrupted. Hush, corrupted. Why will you, Jews, not accept our language, our religion, and our culture? You are a tribe of nomad herdsmen. We are a mighty people. You have no cities nor no wealth. Our cities are hives of humanity, and our galleys trireme and quadrireme, laden with all manner merchandise, furrow the waters of the known globe. You have but emerged from primitive conditions. We have a literature, a priesthood, an age-long history, and a policy. Nile, child, man, effigy. By the Nile bank, the babe Mary's needle, cradle of bulrushes, a man subtle in combat, stone-horned, stone-bearded, heart of stone. You pray to a local and obscure idol, our temples, majestic and mysterious, are the abodes of Isis and Osiris, of Horus and Amun-Ra. Yours, serfdom, awe, and humbleness, ours, thunder, and the sea. Israel is weak, and few are her children. Egypt is an host, and terrible are her arms. Vagrants and day laborers are you called. The world trembles at our name. A dumb belch of hunger cleft his speech. He lifted his voice above it boldly. But, ladies and gentlemen, had the youthful Moses listened to and accepted that view of life? Had he bowed his head and bowed his will and bowed his spirit before that arrogant admonition? He would never have led the chosen people out of their house of bondage, nor followed the pillar of the cloud by day. He would never have spoken with the Eternal on Sinai's mountain top, nor ever have come down with the light of inspiration shining in his countenance and bearing in his arms the tables of the law, graven in the language of the outlaw.
0: You have just heard James Joyce reading from his book Ulysses, in a recording from 1924. 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

0: I am here to tell the story. From the peace of the buffalo to the pummeled sands of the Land's End, in the accumulated spray of the Antarctic light.
1: Pablo Neruda.
2: Pablo Neruda has revealed many aspects of his life in diverse autobiographic writings, whether in prose or in verse, essentially in his Memorial de la Isla Negra and in his autobiographical volume, Confieso que he vivido, or I Confess that I have lived. Although the manuscript was interrupted by his death on 23rd and September 1973, the book was published in March 1974, a few months after his death, giving us valuable information that sheds light on the life and work of the Chilean poet, diplomat, politician, playwright, and essayist who was one of the most emblematic intellectual symbols of the 20th century in Latin America. He was a fervent activist for social justice and democracy, and he actively opposed imperialism, concerned about the defense and recognition of Amerindian civilizations and dialogue between civilizations. A man of his time and place, Pablo Neruda adhered to the communist ideal during the Spanish Civil War, 1936 to 1939. This conviction was reinforced by his adhesion to the Communist Party, which seemed to him, under the imminent threat of the Cold War and the division of the world between East and West, to be the only bulwark capable of defending his country, his region, and the world against imperialist domination.
3: Viva el comunismo! Dal brazo el comunismo! Patria o muerte! Rodina e l'Ismere! Meta vidim!
2: Confronted with the dramatic urgency of Cold War geopolitics, and despite the facts and revelations about the abuses suffered by that ideal, Neruda never abandoned his stance. Like a breath tinged with romanticism, it impregnated his eventful life as a traveller of the world, and so determined the political action that ran through his work, which was recognised very early on, and which brought together, under the sign of poetry and passion, and with extraordinary generosity, the characters of the Epicurean and the militant, the diplomat and the exile, the thinker and the man of action.

0: Pablo Neruda was born Ricardo Eliezer Neftali Reyes Basualto on 12 July 1904 in Parral, in the center of Chile, a place where the vine grows and there is wine in abundance. His mother, Rosa Basualto, died scarcely a month after his birth, and his father, José del Carmen Reyes Morales, abandoned the land in order to survive, leaving the country first for Argentina and finally finding work as a mechanic in Temuco, where he settled and later remarried Doña Trinidad, Candia Marverde, in 1906. The young boy developed a profound attachment towards her and later on dedicated the affectionate poem La Mamadre to the woman who loved the child as her own. The poet's childhood was spent under the volcanoes, near the glaciers, among the great lakes, the perfume, silence, interwoven foliage of the Chilean forest, in close proximity to nature with the backdrop of Temuco, a small town in south-central Chile and the regional capital of Araucania, an area bordering on Patagonia, the land of volcanoes and vast open spaces interspersed with huge lakes, sculpted into multitudes of bays and inlets, volcanoes topped with their cones of snow, glaciers with their icy brows, occasionally emerging from the forest, which was surprising in these extreme latitudes, and was an extraordinary haven for plant and animal life on the South Pacific coast, periodically threatened by the cataclysmic violence of earthquakes. The geological grandeur of the granite ranges provided an almost illusory landscape, which mirrored, in the mind of the future poet, the wounded grandeur of Amerindian history. Araucania is the ancient ancestral land of the Mapuche, or Araucanians, proud Amerindian warrior peoples who for a long time resisted invasion attempts by the Inca, Spanish attempts at genocide, and even the Chilean government's brutality before falling victim to the violence of Araucania pacification operations in 1880. The young Pablo, imbued with the din of a huge heart, the palpitation of the universe, attended Temuco Boys' School until 1920, source of communication between his poetry and the most lonely land on the planet, where he was soothed by the music of Araucanian names. Passionate about reading, he wanted to affirm his poet's nature from childhood and went forward alone into the world of knowledge, lone sailor on the tumbling river of books. Author of Never-Ending Love Letters, he wrote that his first poems were fed by that communication, that revelation, that pact with space, which he later said, have never ceased to exist in my life.
1: Through precipitous tunnels of shady Venezuelan peacefulness, I search for you, my father, young warrior of darkness and copper, or you, nuptial plant, indomitable hare, Mother Cayman, metallic dove. I, Incan of the loam, touched the stone and said, who awaits me? And I closed my hand around a fistful of empty flint. Pablo Neruda.
0: In 1917, his first text, Enthusiasm and Perseverance, appeared in the Temuco newspaper La Mañana. In October 1920, having used various pseudonyms and with his head stuffed with books, dreams and poems that buzzed about like bees, he finally chose Neruda, baptizing himself by adopting the pseudonym from the Czech writer and romantic poet Jan Nepomuk Neruda, one of the most famous members of the School of May and author of the renowned novel collection The Stories of Malastrana. Another theory claims he has chosen this pseudonym inspiring himself from the musician couple, formed by the violinist Norma Neruda and her companion and musical partner, Pablo de Sarasate. He won first prize at the Spring Festival, became president of Temuco's Literary Club, and at the same time wrote two unpublished works, The Strange Islands and The Pointless Fatigues. In 1921, while attending classes at Santiago's Teaching Institute in preparation of a professorship in French, he won first prize in a competition of the Chilean Students' Federation for his poem, The Festival Song, and began to give public readings of his work under the name Pablo Neruda, which was now being recognized in flourishing poetry circles, an activity he undertook with passion throughout his life. In August 1923, his first collection, Crepusculario, was published, followed by 20 Poemas de Amor y una Canción Desesperada in 1924, appearing in the newspaper La Nación, together with a letter in which he explained his creative process, under the title Exegesis y Soledad, responding to two of his critics. In 1926, he published Galop Mort in Claridad, followed by Residencia en la Tierra, Quelques Pages Choisies d'Anatole France, and text by Rana Maria Rilke that he translated into Spanish. Like any young Latin American intellectual, the young Neruda sought to discover the world. In fact, 1927 was a great turning point in his life, as he was appointed to a diplomatic mission ad honorem to Rangoon in Burma as Chilean consul in the hollow of a map. As he said with humor, referring to the curved part of the globe on which the civil servant first presented his destination to Neruda. Following a voyage of several months that took him for the first time to Buenos Aires, then to Europe, Lisbon, Madrid, and Paris, where he met César Vallejo, the young Peruvian poet, Neruda boarded ship in Marseille and crossed the Mediterranean en route for the Red Sea, Djibouti, Shanghai, and Tokyo. Rangoon was the first port of call in a series of postings in Asia in the course of his honorary consular work. Appointed consul in Colombo in 1928, he attended the Pan-Indian Congress in Calcutta in 1929, in which Gandhi took part, in an India he saw as a nation plunged into a struggle for its liberation. During this period of solitary exploration of Asian horizons that were unknown to him, he experienced the grievance of British and European colonization in Asia.
1: This terrible gulf separating the English colonizers from the vast Asian world has never been bridged. It has always been protected by an anti-human isolation, a total ignorance of local values and life.
2: Pablo Neruda.
0: Neruda, then working on Residencia en la Tierra, confirmed his vocation as a poet of love and women, as a cultivated, passionate, and liberated lover. He married for the first time and transferred to Ceylon, where he discovered the ravages wrought by cultural colonialism and its methods of deculturation. Those long periods in Asia inspired his solidarity with the people's struggle against alienation and domination, but he was not touched by the beliefs and spirituality of Eastern civilizations.
1: The East impresses me as a large, unfortunate human family, but I had no room in my consciousness for its rituals and gods. Pablo Neruda.
0: On his way back to Chile, he discovered the Pacific Coast countries, Panama and Colombia. In Peru, he went to Machu Picchu, where he visited the grand ruins of the Inca Empire, the sacred city, a jewel of Incan architecture and supreme expression of human achievement in harmony with the environment. He wrote that Machu Picchu is a journey to the serenity of the soul, to eternal merging with the cosmos, and that up there we sense our own frailty. From that journey to the indigenous and pre-Columbian roots of Hispano-American history came Alturas de Machu Picchu in 1945. Neruda decided to undertake the epic project of extending the Canto General de Chile into a Canto General that would embrace the whole of Latin America

and Antofagasta, devoting himself to improving the harsh living conditions of the workers in the saltpeter mines. On the 8th of July 1945, he joined the Chilean Communist Party. As the Second World War drew to a close, Neruda strengthened his position as a politically committed poet whose influence radiated over the entire continent. On 28th December 1946, an administrative decision bestowed on him the legal name Pablo Neruda. At the start of the Cold War, the world was plunged into two separate antagonistic East-West blocs, with Latin America in the West's camp. Chile was directly threatened with American domination and was rapidly caught up in the Cold War as an experimental ground for the hardening ideological confrontation. On September 4, 1946, Gabriel González Videla is elected president of Chile with the support of the Communist Party and with Pablo Neruda as director of the electoral campaign. In April 1947, González Videla will describe Neruda as an equilibrist, adept of political tricks, breaks ties with the Communist Party, and declares it illegal. Neruda, the militant communist, took a stance, publishing in El Nacional de Caracas a provocative article, Carta íntima a millones de hombres, personal letter to millions of people. President González Videla took advantage of the situation to launch political action against the poet, who had made a strongly worded speech in the Senate, later published with the title Yo Acuso, in the tradition of Zola's J'accuse. The Supreme Court approved the decision to remove Neruda from the list of senators, while the courts ordered his arrest, making Neruda an international symbol supported by the communist bloc.

0: On 24th of February, 1949, he covertly left Chile, crossing the Andes on horseback through the southern region he knew from his childhood. Thus began a life of political exile, with support from his dual commitment as poet and Communist Party member. On 25th of April, he attended the first Congress of the Supporters of Peace in Paris, where he was elected member of the World Council of Supporters of Peace. During his first trip to the Soviet Union, he attended the celebrations commemorating the 150th anniversary of Pushkin's birth and, together with Paul Elluard, received tributes from the Writers' Union in Moscow. Comrade Neruda visited Poland, Hungary, and Finland and returned to Mexico City, where he took part in the Latin American Congress of Supporters of Peace. With a delegation from the World Council of Supporters of Peace, he undertook the mission bestowed on him by Joliot Curie to meet Jawaharlal Nehru in New Delhi in order to win support for the peace movement of India, which had recently been decolonized, and where his poems were translated into Hindu, Urdu, and Bengali. He continued on to China to present the International Peace Prize to Sun Yat-sen.
1: So all through my life I came and went, changing clothes and planets.
2: Pablo Neruda.

His prestige grew and he became one of the prominent worldwide figures of the communist intelligentsia, traveling all over Latin America and the world, giving recitals and lectures. With Picasso and other artists, he received the International Peace Prize for his poem Que despierte el leñador, Let the Woodcutter Awake. Popular editions of the Canto General were published in large numbers and in many countries: Mexico, USA, China, Czechoslovakia, Poland, the Soviet Union, Sweden, Romania, India, and Palestine. Neruda travelled on the Trans-Siberian as far as the People's Republic of Mongolia. In 1951, he gave recitals in Italy, where he decided to settle, until he learned that he could return to Chile following the fall of González Videla.

0: I want to live in a world with no excommunicates. I want to live in a world in which beings are only human, with no other title than that. No obsession with a rule, a word, a label. I want the huge majority, the only majority, everyone, to be able to speak, to read, to listen, to blossom.
1: Pablo Neruda.

0: He returned to the land of his birth, where the Society of Chilean Writers and the Writers' Union hailed the Canto General, and in 1953, Neruda continued his commitment to the continent by organizing the Continental Congress of Culture, notably attended by Diego Rivera, Nicolas Guillén, and Jorge Amado, among other eminent figures of the American culture. On 20 December, he received the Stalin Peace Prize, and in July 1954, Odas Elementales and Las Uvas y el Viento were published. The poet Neruda's voice was heard in opposition to dictatorship and oppression, social and racial exclusion, and the destruction of the heritage of civilizations and communities by imperialism, whether it was the painful traces left by the genocides of the European conquest in the 15th century or 20th century, social exploitation, neocolonialism, or imperialism. An indefatigable lover, he settled with his companion Matilda Urrutia at La Chascona in 1955, one of his two residences, which can still be visited today, as it was converted into a museum and open to the public. Political activism and poetic creation were inseparable in the life of the poet and activist who was dedicated to writing lectures such as How I See My Work, working on the ever-important Memorial de Isla Negra, published in 1964, and translating Shakespeare's Romeo and Juliet into Spanish. He also took active part in political life by travelling throughout Chile. In 1960, he travelled around the Soviet Union, Poland, Bulgaria, Romania, and Czechoslovakia. On the 14th of December, the edition of Cien Sonetos de Amor, 100 Love Poems, was published by Editorial Losada. Appointed corresponding member of the Yale University Institute of Romance Languages, he learnt of the publication of the millionth copy of 20 Love Poems and A Song of Despair. While in Paris, Roger Caillois translated and wrote the preface for Alturas de Machu Picchu, which preceded the publication of Louis Aragon's Elegie a Pablo Neruda. In the communist nucleus, Neruda divided his time. He wrote Eating in Hungary, Comiendo en Hungaria, in Hungary, with Miguel Ángel Asturias, published simultaneously in 5 languages. He attended meetings and conferences of the Pen Club of New York, and recorded his poems at the Library of Congress in Washington. In the USSR, he was a member of the jury for the Lenin Prize awarded to Rafael Alberti. He talked about his memories and read his poems on radio broadcasts, and then he wrote his only play, Splendor and Death of Joaquin Murrieta, performed in 1967 by the University of Chile Theatre Institute in Santiago. On September 30, 1969, the Central Committee of the Chilean Communist Party nominated him as candidate for President of the Republic. However, as Salvador Allende had been nominated as sole candidate, Neruda withdrew his candidature and took an active part in the presidential campaign for Salvador Allende, who managed to unite the left. After Popular Unity's victory in 1970, Allende became president, and Neruda was appointed ambassador to Paris, while La Espada Encendida and Las Piedras del Cielo were published. On 21 October 1971, Neruda received the Nobel Prize for Literature, and on 28 October, he was elected to membership of the Executive Board at the UNESCO General Conference for a 4-year term. In May 1972, he began the final version of his memoirs. At the height of the Cold War, the ideological stranglehold was tightening around Salvador Allende's democratic regime, which was exposed to the twin obstacles of the big Chilean and international trust funds that together were financing the right-wing opposition, supported by the CIA. Neruda fought against the economic embargo imposed by the US in response to Allende's nationalization of the copper multinationals.
1: Vamos a firmar el proyecto destinado a modificar la Constitución.
2: Es posible cumplir con nuestra política. En vista de lo anterior, he resuelto enviar en la próxima semana al Congreso un proyecto de ley para estatizar el sistema bancario.
0: Pablo Neruda renounced his post as Chilean ambassador to France and returned home. In 1973, he published Encouragement to Nixonicide and In Praise of the Chilean Revolution, a book of political poetry that he contributed to the parliamentary elections campaign in March. He launched an appeal to intellectuals in Latin America and Europe to prevent civil war in Chile. On September 11, 1973, General Pinochet's military putsch overthrew the Popular Unity government. President Salvador Allende died, and a dictatorship and violent repression were installed. On September 23, 1973, Pablo Neruda, ill, exhausted, and saddened by the recent events, passed away in the Santa Maria Clinic in Santiago de Chile. His funeral took place with the army in attendance. The crowd sang, witnesses to the subversive power of poetry, transcending death. International public opinion was outraged to discover that his houses in Valparaiso and Santiago, where his body had lain, were looted and damaged. On December 28, 1973, the first posthumous collection was published, The Sea and the Bells, and on March 23, 1974, his memoirs, collated by his widow Matilde Urrutia and Miguel Otero Silva, appeared with the title Confieso que he vivido, I confess I have lived.

0: We, the wandering poets, explored the world. At every door life received us, we took part in the earthly struggle. What was our victory? A book full of human touches. Pablo Neruda.
1: You have just heard a documentary on the life of the Nobel Prize-winning poet, Pablo Neruda. The documentary was adapted from a text published by UNESCO under a Creative Commons license. 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

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The translation by Christopher Kasparik was released under a Creative Commons license.

Behold how vain are human hopes before the order of the world. Behold how vain they are before the decrees that have been written in fiery signs upon the heavens by the Eternal. 100-year-old Ramses, mighty ruler of Egypt, was breathing his last. The chest of the potentate before whose voice millions had quaked half a century had been invested by a stifling incubus, and it drank the blood from his heart, the strength from his arm, and at times even the consciousness from his brain. The great pharaoh lay like a fallen cedar upon the skin of an Indian tiger, having covered his legs with the triumphal cloak of an Ethiopian king. And, stern, even with himself, he summoned the wisest physician from the temple of Karnak and said, I know that you have powerful medicines that either kill or cure at once. Prepare me one proper to my illness, and let me end this once and for all, one way or the other. The physician hesitated. Consider, Ramses, he whispered, since your descent from the heavens, the Nile has flooded 100 times. Can I give you a medicine that would be uncertain even for the youngest of your warriors? Ramses sat up on the bed. I must be very ill, priest, he cried, if you dare give me advice. Be silent and do my bidding. There lives, after all, my 30-year-old grandson and successor, Horus, and Egypt cannot have a ruler who is unable to mount a chariot or lift a spear. When the priest, with trembling hand, gave him the terrible potion, Ramses drank it down as a thirsty man drinks a cup of water. Then he summoned the most renowned astrologer in Thebes and bade him say frankly what the stars showed. Saturn has united with the moon, replied the sage, which portends the death of a member of your dynasty, Ramses. You did ill to drink the medicine today, for human plans are vain before the decrees that the Eternal writes upon the heavens. Naturally, the stars have foretold my death, replied Ramses. When might it happen? He asked the physician. Before sunrise, Ramses. Either you will be hale as a rhinoceros, or your sacred ring will be on Horus' hand. Conduct Horus, said Ramses, in a voice growing faint, to the hall of the pharaohs. Let him wait there for my last words and for the ring, that there be not a moment's interruption in the exercise of power. Horus wept. He had a compassionate heart over his grandfather's approaching death. But as there could be no interruption in the exercise of power, he went to the hall of the pharaohs, surrounded by a large crowd of attendants. He seated himself on the porch whose marble steps ran down to the river and, full of indefinable sadness, surveyed the countryside. The moon, besides which glowed the ominous star Saturn, was just gilding the bronze waters of the Nile, painting the shadows of the gigantic pyramids upon meadows and gardens, and illuminating the entire valley for leagues around. Despite the late hour of the night, lamps burned in huts and buildings, and the populace had come out of their homes and beneath the open heavens. Boats ranged the Nile, thick as on a holiday, in palm forests, along the water's edge, in marketplaces, in streets, and adjacent to Ramses' palace. There undulated a countless throng. Notwithstanding this, there was such silence that Horus could hear the rustle of water reeds and the plaintive howl of hyenas seeking prey. Why are they gathering like this? Horus asked a courtier, indicating the immense field of human heads. They wish you, Lord, to greet you as the new pharaoh, and to hear from your lips the benefits that you will bestow upon them. For the first time, the pride of greatness struck the prince's heart, as the onrushing sea strikes a steep shore. What do those lights mean? Asked Horus. The priests have gone to the grave of your mother, Sephora, to transfer her remains to the pharaoh's catacombs.
Korah's heart was filled anew with grief for his mother, whose remains, due to the mercy she had shown the slaves, the severe Ramses had buried her among the slaves. "I hear horses neighing," said Horus, listening. "Who is riding out at this hour?" "The Chancellor, my lord, has ordered messengers ready to ride to your teacher Jethro." Horus gave a sigh at the mention of his beloved friend whom Ramses had banished for instilling into the soul of his grandson and successor aversion to war and compassion for the oppressed populace. "And that little light across the Nile?" "With that light, O Horus," replied the courtier, "faithful Berenice greets you from her cloister prison. The high priest has sent the pharaoh's barge for her, and when the sacred ring flashes on your hand, the heavy cloister door will open and she will return to you, longing and loving." Having heard these words, Horus asked no more questions. He fell silent and covered his eyes with his hands. Suddenly he gave a hiss of pain. "What's the matter, Horus?" "A bee has stung my leg," replied the prince, growing pale. The courtier examined Horus' legs in the greenish moonlight. "Thank Osiris," he said, "that it wasn't a spider whose venom can be lethal in this season." "Lo, how vain are human hopes before the irrevocable decrees." At that moment, the commander of the army entered and, bowing, said to Horus, "Great Ramses, feeling that his body is growing cold, has sent me to you with the order, 'Go to Horus, because I am not long for this world, and do his will as you have done mine, though he command you to yield Upper Egypt to the Ethiopians and conclude a fraternal alliance with these enemies, do so when you see my ring on his hand, for immortal Osiris speaks through the lips of rulers.'" "I shall not turn Egypt over to the Ethiopians," said the prince, "but I will make peace, for I hold dear the blood of my people. Write an edict at once and hold mounted messengers at the ready, so that, when the first fires light in my honor, they may speed towards the southern sun and carry my favor to the Ethiopians. And write a second edict that, from this hour until the end of time, no prisoner of war shall have his tongue torn out from his mouth on the field of battle. I have spoken." The commander prostrated himself, then withdrew to write the orders, and the prince asked the courtier to take another look at his wound, which was very painful. "Your leg has swollen a bit, Horus," said the courtier. "What if, instead of a bee, a spider had stung you?" Now the chancellor of the kingdom entered the hall and, bowing to the prince, said, "Mighty Ramses, seeing his eyes growing dim, has sent me to you with the order, 'Go to Horus and blindly carry out his will, though he should order you to release the slaves from their chains and give all the land to the people. You shall do so when you see my sacred ring on his hands, for immortal Osiris speaks through the lips of rulers.'" "My heart does not reach that far," said Horus, "but write an edict at once that the people's rents and taxes are lowered by half, and that the slaves shall have 3 days a week free from labor and shall not have their backs caned without a court judgment. And also write an edict recalling from banishment my teacher, Jethro, who is the wisest and noblest of Egyptians. I have spoken." The chancellor prostrated himself, but before he could withdraw to write the edicts, the high priest entered. "Horus," he said, "any moment now great Ramses will depart to the kingdom of the shades, and his heart will be weighed on the infallible scales by Osiris. And when the sacred ring of the pharaohs flashes on your hand, order, and I shall obey you, though you were to throw down the wonderful temple of Amon, for immortal Osiris speaks through the lips of rulers." "I shall not throw temples down," replied Horus, "but raise up new ones and increase the priest's treasury. I only ask that you write an edict for the solemn transfer of my mother Sephora's remains to the catacombs, and a second edict for the release of beloved Berenice from her cloister prison. I have spoken." "You do wisely," replied the priest. "All is in readiness to fulfill these orders,
And presently I shall write the edicts. When you touch them with the ring of the Pharaohs, I shall light this lamp to announce your favor to the people, and freedom and love to Berenice. Then entered the wisest priest, Karnak. Horus, he said, I do not wonder at your pallor, for your grandfather Ramses is breathing his last. He could not stand the power of the medicine that I was loath to give him, this potentate of potentates. Therefore, only the high priest's deputy remains with him in order, when he dies, to remove the sacred ring from his hand and give it to you in token of unlimited power. But you grow still more pale, Horus, he added. Look at my leg, moaned Horus. And he fell into a golden chair whose armrests were carved in the likeness of hawks' heads. The physician knelt, examined the leg, and backed away terrified. Horus, he whispered, you have been stung by a very poisonous spider. Am I to die? At a moment like this? Asked Horus in a barely audible voice. And then he added, how soon will it happen? Tell the truth. Before the moon hides behind that palm tree. Ah, so. And has Ramses long to live? I don't know. Maybe they are bringing you his ring right now. At that moment, the ministers entered with ready edicts. Chancellor, cried Horus, grabbing his arm, if I were to die now, would you all carry out my orders? Live to your grandfather's age, Horus, replied the Chancellor. But even were you to step before Osiris' court right after him, your every edict will be carried out, so long as you touch it with the sacred ring of the pharaohs. With the ring, replied Horus. But where is it? One of the courtiers was telling me, whispered the commander-in-chief, that the great Ramses was drawing his last breath. I have sent to my deputy, added the high priest, for him to immediately remove the ring when Ramses' heart stops beating. Thank you all, replied Horus. It's a pity. Oh, what a pity. But after all, I won't die completely. I'll leave blessings, peace, the people's happiness, and my Berenice will regain freedom. How long? He asked the physician. Death is 1,000 soldiers' paces from you, replied the physician sadly. Do you hear anybody coming? Asked Horus. No one spoke. The moon was nearing the palm tree and had just touched its first fronds. The fine sands sifted softly in the clepsydras. How far? Whispered Horus. 800 paces, replied the physician. I don't know, Horus, whether you'll have time to touch all the edicts with the sacred ring, even were it brought to you right now. Give me the edicts, said the prince, listening whether anyone was running over from Ramses' apartments. And you, priest, he turned to the physician, tell me how much life I have left, so that I may confirm at least the orders dearest to me. 600 paces, whispered the physician. The edict reducing the people's rents and the slaves' labor fell from Horus's hands to the floor. 500. The edict on peace with the Ethiopians slipped from the prince's lap. Isn't anybody coming? 400, answered the physician. Horus became thoughtful, and the order transferring Sephora's remains fell. 300. The same fate met the edict recalling Jethro from banishment. 200. Horus' lips turned livid. With his contracted hand, he threw to the floor the edict on not tearing out the tongues of prisoners taken in war, and left only the order to free Berenice. 100. Amid the sepulchral silence, a clatter of sandals was heard. Into the hall ran the high priest's deputy. Horus extended his hand. A miracle, cried the arrival. Great Ramses has recovered. He rose briskly from his bed and wants to go on a lion hunt at sunrise. And as a sign of favor, Horus, he invites you to accompany him. Horus looked with failing eye across the Nile.
where shone the light in Berenice's prison, and two tears, bloody tears, rolled down his face. "You do not answer, Horus?" asked Ramses' messenger in surprise. "Don't you see he's dead?" whispered the wisest physician in Karmak. "Behold, human hopes are vain before the decrees that the Eternal writes in fiery signs on the heavens."

You have just heard A Legend of Old Egypt, by the Polish writer Bolesław Prus. The translation by Christopher Kasparik was released under a Creative Commons license. The reading included music by Derek and Brandon Fichter. The narrator was George Snow. This is HistoryRadio.org, a free radio stream, promoting knowledge of literature and history.

It is not possible to determine the year in which Shakespeare arrived in London, but it seems pretty certain that it must have been sometime between 1585 and 1588. Probability points to 1587, for in that year the two leading companies of the players, the Queen's and the Lord Leicester's, as well as two subordinate companies who were under the patronage of the Lords Essex and Stafford, visited Stratford-on-Avon, and it has been conjectured, with much plausibleness, that the young Shakespeare got connected with one of these companies in some capacity or other, or at least made friends in one of them, and so was induced to leave Stratford for London. In any case, we shall probably not be far wrong if we date his arrival in London in or about 1587. I propose in this paper to deal not with the literary influences, nor with the social and political conditions which molded this mighty genius and gave it the ply, but with the physical mechanism, so to speak, through which it found expression, in other words, with our theatres, our stage, and our actors, while Shakespeare was at work. But a preliminary word or two will be necessary. From the middle of Henry VIII's reign, there had been much dramatic activity, and every decade this had increased. The mysteries and miracles had been followed by the moralities and the interludes, and these had been gradually developing into the regular drama. By 1572, the taste for dramatic entertainments had become a passion with the multitude, to the great scandal of sober and decorous citizens, and especially of the Puritans. Every impediment had been placed in the way of these amusements. It was only by placing themselves under the protection of some nobleman who was responsible for their good behavior that players were allowed to exercise their profession. They existed purely on sufferance. As a rule, they were not admitted within the boundaries of any town. Constantly threatened, in 1575 they were formally expelled from the city of London by the mayor and corporation. Regular playhouses there were none. Where performances were given, they were given generally in inn yards, the audiences being partly round the actors in the courtyard and partly in the gallery running round. In London, favorite places were the Bell Savage on Ludgate Hill, the Bell, and the Cross Keys in Gracechurch Street, and the Bull in Bishopsgate Street, but no doubt most of the larger inn-yards witnessed these entertainments. It was the year succeeding the expulsion of the players from the city which marks the most important epoch in the history of our stage, for in 1576 James Burbage erected our first theatre. I must ask the reader to come a little journey with me in imagination. Let us stand as nearly as we can on the sites of the theatres with which Shakespeare was either professionally connected or with which, at any rate, he was familiar. First we take a ticket by the Underground Railway for Bishopsgate Street, make our way to the present Standard Theatre in Shoreditch High Street, walk past it a few paces, and take the first turning to the left. This brings us into Holywell Lane. Before us is the North London Railway Arch. We pass through it, taking the first turn to the right, and we are on the site of the old Holywell Priory. We go on a few yards. To our left is King John's Court. To our right, the North London Viaduct. In front and running parallel with King John's Court is New Inn Yard. Either on the ground now covered by the stack of buildings intervening between King John's Court and New Inn Yard, or on the ground to our right, intersected by the viaduct, stood James Burbage's epic-making structure. A simple circular enclosure, modeled no doubt on the two amphitheaters for bull and bear baiting on the bank side. It was built of wood and had, like the amphitheater, no roof, but was open to the sky. Of its size we have no account, but as it was built simply of wood, and yet cost Burbage between £600 and £700, and is described also as being a gorgeous playing house, it was probably of considerable dimensions. Within a stone's throw of the theatre
stood our second playhouse. We proceed leftward down New Inn Yard, and we find ourselves in the main thoroughfare, Curtain Road. The second turning to the left is Hewett Street, late Gloucester Street. This was formerly Curtain Court. Here somewhere in the block of buildings, possibly on the site of a carpenter's and furniture shop, formerly the Great Eastern sawmills, or beyond on what is now a timber yard, stood the Curtain. In structure it resembled the theater, and appears to have been erected about the same time. These were the theaters with which Shakespeare was in all likelihood first connected. Henry V was certainly performed at the Curtain, and almost certainly Romeo and Juliet, too. Tradition points to the theater and the Curtain as the places where he once held horses for the gallants who came to the play. Before continuing our journey, we must not forget to glance at the fine and interesting church, St. Leonard's, Shoreditch, which contains the dust of so many of the fathers of our stage, among them James Burbage, Richard Cowley, William Sly, and the Yorick of our early drama, Richard Tarleton. Now we return to Bishopsgate Street and make our way to Whitecross Street. We go straight up, and we see on our left Playhouse Yard, leading to Golden Lane. Just here is an enormous stack of new buildings stretching between Playhouse Yard and Roscoe Street. On the site of these buildings, with part of it abutting on Golden Lane, stood the most magnificent of the Elizabethan theaters, The Fortune. And a fortune indeed it was to Edward Allen. Its exact position was between Rose Alley and Black Swan Court. Black Swan Court has disappeared, but Rose Alley still exists as an alley, though it has now no name. The Fortune was erected about 1598, and the indenture between Henslow and Edward Allen on the one side and Peter Street on the other is still extant, and gives us an elaborate account of the structure. It was to be constructed 80 feet square on the outside, and 55 feet square within. The boxes, rooms, and galleries were to be 3 stories high. The total cost of the site and the building was £1,320. Turn now into Golden Lane through Playhouse Yard. Bear to the left along Old Street and Clerkenwell Road, then bend to the right along St. John Street, Clerkenwell, till you come to Aylesbury Street. Go down it for a few yards, and you will see on your right hand Woodbridge Street. This was formerly Red Bull Yard, and here stood the Red Bull Theater, on the site most probably of what is now Hayward's Place. And continuing, keep along to the left through Aylesbury Street to Farringdon Market, and down the old course of the Fleet River till you come to Blackfriars, and there within the ancient Dominican precincts, near the Pipe Office, and next to the house of Sir George Carey, an area now covered by modern business premises, Burbage built the Blackfriars Theatre in 1596. Near at hand, the old hall of the Whitefriars Monastery was used for acting from 1610, and near this spot the Whitefriars Playhouse was built in 1629. Farther west in Drury Lane was the Cockpit, later known as the Phoenix. But it is now time to cross the Thames to the grimy, malodorous Borough Market, lying under the south side of Cannon Street Bridge, and you are on the classic ground of the Bankside. A few paces bring you to Barclay and Perkins Brewery. Somewhere on the area covered by that brewery stood the Globe Theatre, built in 1599 by Cuthbert and Richard Burbage out of the materials of the theatre in Shoreditch, which was demolished during the preceding year. This is the theatre particularly associated with Shakespeare, where most of his plays between 1599 and 1613 were performed, and of which he was part proprietor. It was one of the most purely popular theatres. Like those of the Fortune, the actors were terrible leer-throats, says Gayton. Go on a few paces, and you will see Rose Alley. Here stood the Rose, the proprietor of which was the astute Henslow, and which was probably erected about 1587. Close by this was the Bear Garden,
still so called. And this is the site of the famous Bear Garden, or Bear House, a building serving the double purpose of bear baiting and of dramatic entertainments. It was the first theater instituted on the Bankside, though when plays began there we do not know. In 1613, after the destruction of the Globe Theater by fire, this Bear Garden was transformed into the Hope, and became a very flourishing theater till nearly the end of the 17th century. Some years ago, the skulls and bones of bears were often found about there, and there is now a public house in the Bear Garden where these relics may be seen. Close by the Bear Garden, Shakespeare lodged, and if he did not often drop into the Falcon, all we can say is that he was not the man we take him to have been, or he must have preferred the Dancing Bear. Making our way onwards towards Blackfriars Bridge, we find ourselves on or close to what must have been the site of the Swan. It must have stood on the space now covered by the street, a few feet south of Southwark Street and Stamford Street, near the Blackfriars Railway Goods Station. It was erected as a speculation by a London citizen, one Francis Langley, and was completed in 1598, and was one of the finest of the London theatres. A most interesting drawing of the interior of this theatre has within the last few years been discovered in the University Library of Utrecht, and has been reproduced and published in a most interesting pamphlet by Dr. Gedertz. But as it is not an original drawing made in the theater, but is drawn from some description given in a letter or by word of mouth, we must not attach too much importance to it. One other theater and its site remains to complete this topographical sketch. It would seem from Henslowe's diary that in 1594, Newington Butts was a flourishing center of dramatic activity, plays by Marlowe, Greene, Shakespeare, and others having been acted in that suburb. But there is no proof that there was any theater erected there, the evidence for the existence of such a structure in Shakespeare's time being purely inferential. But Professor Hales tells me on the authority of a distinguished antiquary, whose name he is not at liberty to mention, that there was a theater there, and that its site was marked by a place called Playhouse Yard, since known under different names, Back Alley, Bloomsbury Square, Anne's Place, and that it lay, in fact, between the present Clock Passage, Newington Butts, Swan Place, and Hampton Street. Such, then, were the sites of the principal theaters in Shakespeare's time. At the beginning of his career, he was associated probably with the theater, certainly with the Curtain, the Rose, and the Newington Butts, and after 1596 with the Blackfriars and the Globe. The company to which he belonged was the Lord Chamberlain's, afterwards on the accession of James I, known as the King's, and under the auspices of this company all his plays, with two exceptions, namely Titus Andronicus and the third part of Henry VI, were produced. It is difficult for us in these days to realize the conditions under which Shakespeare's plays were first presented. Let us consider them. First, let us take the structure of a typical Elizabethan theater. It was built of wood, its form being circular or hexagonal, being modeled in its general structure on the old amphitheaters for bull and bear baiting, in its internal structure on the old inn yards. And if we take the large ones like the Fortune, Globe, and Swan, was capable of holding from 300 to 500 people. I strike an average from various accounts. The building was roofless, open to the sky, so that those who occupied the upper galleries and the ground, as it was called, or pit, could be scorched by the sun or drenched by the rain. But the actors were protected from the weather by a thatched penthouse or roof, which projected over the back part of the stage. The stage, the width of which was some 43 feet, projected into the pit or yard some 23 feet, leaving a space to left and right. It was raised above the level of the ground, and was, in the case of the Globe at least, protected by railings to prevent invasion by the groundlings. At the back of the stage, which was strewed with rushes,
were the tiring rooms, where the actors dressed and from which they emerged from the arras or hangings onto the stage. Here, too, was a balcony or upper stage which served for a mountain, the walls of a town, a tower, a window, or, indeed, any elevation which might be needed in the action of the play, as, for example, in King John, Henry VI, The Merchant of Venice, Romeo and Juliet. And from this, as from a pulpit, the prologuer sometimes spoke, and important speeches were delivered. Here, too, when a play within a play was represented, as in The Taming of the Shrew and Hamlet, the actors in the inner play performed their part. In that case, Hamlet and the king and queen, with their attendants, would have their backs to the general audience. Curtains, technically called traverses, were employed to divide the stage into rooms or tents, or to afford means of concealment. The roof of the stage, which was called the heavens, was apparently either painted a sky blue, or sky blue drapery was suspended across it. But if a tragedy was acted, it was hung with black, and it was to this that Ross pointed when he said, "Thou seest the heavens as troubled with man's act, threaten his bloody stage." The curtain which concealed all this from the audience till the play began was not, as in our theatres, drawn up from above, but ran on rods and was drawn from the middle right and left. In some theatres it was woolen, in some it was made of silk. There was no scenery in our sense of the term at all, only painted cloth or tapestry at the back. The place where the action was supposed to be was indicated by a placard, London, the Rialto, Verona, Milford Haven, the fields, a wood, a sea, etc., or it was announced by the prologue or by one of the actors. If a tavern was the scene, a table with pots and glasses was pushed forward. If a bedroom, a bed. The scenery was supplied by appeals to the imagination of the audience, such as Shakespeare makes in the prologue to Henry V. Piece out our imperfections with your thoughts. Into a thousand parts divide one man, and make imaginary puissance. Think, when we talk of horses, that you see them printing their proud hoofs in the receiving earth, for 'tis your thoughts that now must deck our kings. To this defect in scenery Sir Philip Sidney very pleasantly refers. Now you shall have three ladies walk to gather flowers, and then we must believe the stage to be a garden. By and by we hear news of a shipwreck in the same place. Then we are to blame if we accept it not for a rock. Upon the back of that comes out a hideous monster with fire and smoke, and then the miserable beholders are bound to take it for a cave. While in the meantime two armies fly in, represented with four swords and bucklers, and then what hard heart will not receive it for a pitched field? Sidney was, of course, referring to the stage some 12 years before Shakespeare became connected with it. But his description exactly applies to the later Elizabethan theatre. In fact, the highly ornate and poetical cast of Shakespeare's diction is intended by substituting an appeal to the imagination for an appeal to the eye, to supply the place of scenery. And in forgetting or ignoring this lies the great mistake which the modern stage makes in representing his plays. To trick them out in scenic pomp and magnificence, and to lay excessive stress on externals, is simply to gild refined gold, to paint the lily, to throw a perfume on the violet. A change of scene was simply effected by drawing the curtain up and down, or sometimes by the actors taking a few paces. There is a curious illustration of this in Green's Pinner of Wakefield, where one of the characters challenges another to a fight at the town's end, they being then in the middle of the town. "Come, sir, will you come to the town's end now?" "Aye, sir, come then." In the next line the speaker adds, "Now we are at the town's end." But what they wanted in scenery they made up in noise and bustle and discharge of small cannon, flourishes of trumpets, beating of drums, the clash of swords, rapiers, and cutlasses, loud shouts, ringing of bells, and the like, kept things very lively. The only machinery employed consisted of the balcony and traverses referred to,
of trapdoors, and of some sort of pulleys for managing the descents of deities, angels, and saints. So in Green's Alphonsus, Let Venus Be Let Down from the Top of the Stage, and in another play, Fortune Descends Down from Heaven. But this machinery could not, it seems, be depended upon for getting them up again. So Green, about his Venus, Exit Venus, or if you can conveniently let a chair come down from the top of the stage and draw her up. As on the Greek stage, the dresses were sometimes very gorgeous and expensive. Thus, among Henslowe's items, we find a dress gown of cloth of gold, a damask cassock guarded with velvet, white satin laid thick with gold lace, a pair of round pansies hawse of cloth of silver, the panes laid with gold lace. And among his items is a very curious one, for which even Mr. Maskelyne would no doubt like to have the receipt, a robe for to go invisible. But to return to the structure of the theatre. There were two doors for one of the actors leading to the tiring rooms, the other for the public leading into the ground or yard. This, as I said before, answered to our pit, and in the private theatre, such as the Black Friars, was actually called the pit, but in the public theatres either the yard or ground. This, with the upper gallery, was the cheapest part of the theatre, and a penny or twopence admitted you to this. There were no seats unless you chose to hire a stool, and the spectators either stood, sat, or sprawled on the floor, which was, when clean, strewn with rushes. But very shortly after the arrival of the audience, it must have been as filthy and unsavory as a pigsty. On the horrors of that floor, I shall not dilate. If you did not wish to sit down in a mash of broken meat and bread, of half-picked bones and half-munched apples, nut husks and tobacco ashes, you could hire for sixpence a stool. But on the whole, you would do well to make your way to the galleries, where you could get a seat at the same price, if you did not mind the reek steaming up from the ground and the groundlings. These galleries or stories stretched in a semicircle behind and on each side of the stage, and were about 12 feet and a half in breadth, the lower about 12 feet in height, the second about 11, and the third about 9. The price of admission to the highest of these galleries was twopence, and it was called the Twopenny Gallery, but you might get in sometimes for a penny. Admission to the other galleries was sixpence. To the left and the right of the stage under the galleries were the rooms, answering to our boxes, and admission to these was, in Shakespeare's time, 1 shilling. To the balcony or upper stage were attached also 2 rooms, which were called private, where visitors of distinction who did not wish to be seen could be accommodated. But being, as Decker says, almost smothered in darkness, they were not generally sought and could be got cheap. But if, being a man of mode, you wished to pose and be conspicuous, the thing to do was to get a seat on the stage, where you could, if you were minded, gracefully sprawl, or, what would be more comfortable, hire a 3-legged stool to sit upon. This would only cost you 1 shilling, and the shilling would include the right to your page to come and light your pipe for you. Now let us suppose that we are going to make an afternoon of it at the theatre when Shakespeare was in his glory at the Globe. It is about 3:15 in the afternoon. We are on one of the stairs opposite St. Paul's, hailing a waterman. There, over in the Surrey side, the flags are already waving from the little wooden turrets of the Globe, the Rose and the Swan, towering over and in gay contrast with the green trees behind and around. We embark. The river is alive with boats and wherries making their way to the stairs on the bank side, and the scullers are doing a roaring trade, especially our old friend John Taylor, whose boat is half sunk with its freight of passengers, knavishly laden, as one wherryman has just observed, with more than a twinge of jealousy. After being very nearly run down by a sailing vessel, and very nearly colliding with 2 returning boats, the oaths and ribaldry interchanged at these junctures have been something frightful.
we disembark at the Bear Garden stairs just opposite the right of the Globe. This glory of the bank and fort of the parish, as Ben Jonson calls it, is not an imposing building with its shabby thatch fringe on the roof and small apertures which pierce and dot its dingy wooden sides. Of the entertainment which is awaiting us we can be in no doubt, for there it is in staring red letters on several placards, two of which are plastered on the theater, and one on a tree, and one on a wall. It is also being bawled out by vociferous posts, presumably for the benefit of those who cannot read. A most pleasant, excellent, and conceited comedy of Sir John Falstaff and the Merry Wives of Windsor, intermixed with sundry variable and pleasing humors of Sir Hugh the Welsh Knight, Justice Shallow, and his wise cousin, Mr. Slender, with the swaggering vein of ancient Pistol and Corporal Nym, as it hath been divers times acted by the Right Honorable my Lord Chamberlain's servants, both before Her Majesty and elsewhere. We must make haste, for it has gone three, and the trumpet has sounded twice, and in a minute or two the third blast will blare out, and the curtain will be drawn. There are two doors, one leading into the yard, and one to the tiring house and the stage. We take the latter, that we may get a stool on the stage. This we arrange without difficulty, seat ourselves comfortably, and look about us. The first thing that strikes us on surveying the audience is that there is no lady to be seen, no woman with any pretension to refinement, unless the two sitting in the rooms with masks on be such. Some of the prentices have bought their sweethearts, and a few plainly belong to the humbler citizens, their wives. Flaunting and impudent harridans there are in abundance. In fact, our neighbor on the stage, who has just crept from behind the arras with his three-footed stool in one hand, and with the sixpence to pay for it daintily mounted between his forefinger and thumb in the other, has already begun to bandy questionable compliments with one of them in the first gallery. A glance round will show that a more motley and mixed assembly could hardly have come together. In the upper gallery and in the yard, the majority consists of the very scum and rinsings of humanity, ignorant, brutal, and filthy. And side by side with them a few, not many, respectable and quiet-looking citizens. But the most numerous class are roistering prentices. On the stage and in the rooms are fashionable dandies, swashbucklers and young bloods, as they are called, writers for

munching apples, discussing a herring pie, uncorking beer bottles, or cracking nuts. Some are reading books, some are preparing their tables to take notes of the play that they may get by heart the passages which please them, or retail in ridicule among the taverns those that do not. Among these is one man on whom the actors will keep an eye. He is a noted literary pirate who, if he can, will take down the play, or as much as he can manage, in shorthand, and so cheat the company out of the copyright. In one corner of the yard, two men are fighting, the bystanders cheering them on. In another, there is a very lively altercation between a defrauded waterman and his escaped freight. The third trumpet sounds. There's a sudden hush in this babble. The curtain is drawn, and the play begins. An actor in a long black velvet cloak threads his way among those who are sprawling or sitting on the stage and delivers the prologue. While the play is being acted, the audience are tolerably quiet, but the din between the acts is deafening, for while trumpets, recorders, hautboys, lutes, and fiddles, most or some are in full blast, the people in the yard are bawling up to those in the galleries, and those in the galleries are bawling down to those in the yard. There is no reticence, no restraint. The play is freely and loudly criticized. So are the actors. And approbation has not been universal, especially among your neighbors on the stage. Before the second act was over, one of them had risen up from his tripod with a screwed and discontented face, and had tried to induce his acquaintances, by becks and gestures, to annoy the actors by leaving the theater. To this they had not responded, and ever since he has been relieving his feelings by mewing at eloquent passages, shrugging his shoulders at hits and points, and whistling while the songs were being sung as loudly as he dare. There is now silence for the third act, but suddenly you become aware that there is universal commotion in the yard, which soon swells into uproar. A pickpocket has been caught red-handed. In an instant, a dozen hands have seized him, and he is dragged along to the proscenium, and perforce stops. He is hoisted over the rails onto the stage, the actors assisting in the operation, and bound with cords to one of the pillars which support the heavens. The play then goes on, and between the remaining acts the yard and galleries make it extremely lively for him. The play has lasted rather over 2 hours, and on the whole, for the din and the smell are so oppressive, you are not sorry when the actors drop down on their knees to pray for the Queen, and you can get away. What I have given you has been the description of a comparatively quiet afternoon, when the audience were orderly and pleased. It was a very different scene when the majority of that audience were not pleased, and the roughs got the bit between their teeth. If they did not like a play, they kept up a running commentary of vituperation and ridicule, mewling, yelling, hissing, bellowing, and even pelting the actors and driving them off the stage. They would force the actors to perform another play, and if they did not accede to the request, tear down the benches and tiles, belabor and pelt the actors with them, and wreck the stage. Shrove Tuesday was always a dreadful day. But there was another class of theaters, very different from these, called private theaters, such as the one in Whitefriars, the Cockpit in Drury Lane, and the Singing School of St. Paul's. But the most celebrated of these, and the one especially associated with Shakespeare, was the Black Friars. These were enclosed buildings. What was called the yard was here called the pit, and it was furnished with seats. The boxes or rooms were enclosed and furnished with locks, to which the hirers had keys. The performances were often at night and were by candlelight, even when the plays were acted in the daytime. The prices for admission were higher and the audiences much more select, ladies being present, and they were open in the winter when the public theaters were always closed. The difference between the audiences at the public and private theaters, between those assembled at the Black Friars and those at the Globe, is well illustrated in the prologue to one of Shirley's plays, The Doubtful Heir. The play was performed at the Globe, but was written for Black Friars. The prologue contemptuously addresses the audience thus,

Gentlemen, I am only sent to say our author did not calculate his play for this meridian. The bank side, he knows, is far more skillful at the ebbs and flows of water than of wit. It was for the audiences of the private theatres of the Blackfriars that Shakespeare wrote. It was very probable that the grosser passages of low comedy, which are so common in his plays, were expressly interpolated for his bankside audience at the Globe. He indemnified himself for this degradation, and so did Ben Jonson and others, by taking every opportunity of expressing his loathing and contempt for the rabble. But the question of public and private theatres is a very difficult one. It would seem that occasionally the public theatres were used as private. However, I must not go into this question. I have not space to discuss it. Performances were also given at the Inn's Court and at the Court. Neither Queen Elizabeth nor James I nor any of the upper class, unless incognito, ever visited a public theatre. Plays were given at night so as not to interfere with the day performances of the actors. And now a word or two about the actors. The Roscius, or Garrick, of the Shakespearean stage was James Burbage. He played all the great parts in Shakespeare, being indeed to Shakespeare what Tlepolemus was to Sophocles, and Ctesiphon to Euripides. Shylock, Richard III, Prince Henry, Romeo, Henry V, Brutus, Hamlet, Othello, Lear, Macbeth, Coriolanus, these were especially associated with him. How completely he was identified with Richard III is very amusingly illustrated by Bishop Corbett, who tells us that his host at Leicester, when he would have said King Richard died, and called a horse, he Burbage cried. Like Garrick and Robson, he was under the middle height and rather stout, and it was to adapt the part to him that Shakespeare makes the Queen of Hamlet say, "He's fat and scant of breath." Flecknoe, who must have known many who saw him act, says, "He was a delightful Proteus, so wholly transforming himself into his part and pulling off himself with his clothes, as he never, not so much as in tiring houses, assumed himself again until the play was done. He had all the parts of an excellent orator, animating his words with speaking and speech with action." Another writer speaks of his wondrous tongue. Another says of him, "What a wide world was in that little space, thyself a world, the globe thy fittest place, thy stature small, but every thought and mood might thereby from thy face be understood." Next to Burbage in reputation was Edward Allen, the proprietor of the Fortune, and afterwards the founder of Dulwich College. But there is no evidence that he acted in Shakespeare's plays. Very celebrated also was Joseph Taylor, who played Hamlet, we are told, incomparably, and no wonder, if Downes is to be believed, for he was coached by no less a person than Shakespeare himself. Taylor was also great in Iago. Next comes John Lowen, whom Shakespeare especially instructed in the part of Henry VIII. He also acted Falstaff with special applause. Among the best comic actors who took the part of clowns was ebullient Will Kemp, who danced the whole way. What merry days those must have been, from London to Norwich. He was the original Dogberry, but Kemp had a bad habit and would insist on extemporizing in his part and carrying a clown's license into regular drama. It is supposed that the provoked Shakespeare was glancing at Kemp when he wrote in Hamlet, "Let those that play your choruses speak no more than is set down for them, for there be of them that will themselves laugh, to set on some quality of barren spectators to laugh too, though in the meantime some necessary question of the play be then to be considered. That's villainous, and shows a most pitiful ambition in the fool that uses it." Other distinguished comic actors were Thomas Pope, who was great on rustics and peasants, Richard Cowley, who played Verges, Robert Armin, who shone in Fools and Knaves, and Augustine Phillips. I need hardly remind you that in Shakespeare's time the parts of women were always taken by boys or young men,
which continued to be the custom till Charles II's reign. It is said that on one occasion the king got very impatient at the delay in the actors making their appearance, and angrily demanded of the manager the reason. "Beg your majesty's pardon," said the functionary, "but the queen is not shaved." This led, we are told, to the introduction of queens who would not delay performances in the same manner. Among the most distinguished of those who took female parts in Shakespeare's plays were Alexander Cook, Nicholas Tooley, and William Osler. That Shakespeare must have been a consummate master of the theory of acting is evident from the famous instructions in Hamlet, but as an actor he does not seem to have been distinguished. We know that he acted in two several comedies, or interludes, before Queen Elizabeth at Greenwich, and also in Ben Jonson's Every Man in His Humor, and Sejanus, as well as in his own plays, and tradition asserts that he played the Ghost in Hamlet and Adam in As You Like It. The profession of playwright was not unlucrative. The highest price known to have been paid for a play was £10, that is, in our money, £100. Henslowe never paid more than £8. The ordinary price was £6, in our money, £60. Ben Jonson told Drummond in 1619 that he had cleared only £200, that is, in our money, about £2,000, by all his plays written up to that time. With regard to the actors, it is very difficult to say what they made. They were distinguished into whole sharers, three-quarter sharers, and hired men. It is probable that the money taken at the Globe, which seems to have varied from £9 to £20, was divided into 40 portions. 15 of these went to the proprietors, 22 to the actors, while 3 were retained for the purchase of new plays. But the actors' income naturally fluctuated, depending, as Collier says, upon the number of subdivisions, upon the popularity of his company, upon the stock plays belonging to it, the extent of its wardrobe, and the nature of its properties. The hired men, or inferior actors, received a regular stipend, which seems to have been from 6 to 8 shillings a week. Perhaps if we put a leading actor's salary at about £400 a year, we shall not be far wrong. Shakespeare and Allen made their fortunes not by acting, but by other business transactions, many of which had no connection with the stage. The social position of actors and playwrights in Shakespeare's time was anything but an enviable one, and Shakespeare has spoken with great bitterness of the sense of humiliation felt by him in reference to his profession.

You have just heard John Churton Collins on the Shakespearean Theatre. 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

We now travel to India, in a classic satire by Rabindranath Tagore, entitled, The Detective. Michael Henriquin is the detective and George Snow the police chief.

I am a police detective. I've only managed to accumulate two assets in life, my wife and my career. Earlier, I used to live in my extended family. However, since my wife was not shown proper respect, I quarreled with my elder brother and found a place of my own. My brother was the breadwinner in the family. Abandoning the comforts of home was therefore rather rash. But I am immensely confident. Just as I have managed to acquire a beautiful spouse, I will no doubt be able to turn the wheels of fortune in my favor. Failure is not an option for a man like Detective Mahim Chandra. I joined the lower ranks of the police force, but soon climbed the ladder to become a detective. The brightest flame casts the darkest shadow, they say. My wife's affection was unfortunately tainted by some distrust. My work required my absence, and this aroused her suspicions. You're always away, and we meet only occasionally. Don't you worry about me, she would ask, as if to provoke me. I would tell her a detective is always suspicious. For this reason, I do not bring it home. I was determined to excel as a detective. I'd read all the manuals on crime detection, and this fueled my ambition. The criminals in our country are moronic wimps. They commit only the most rudimentary crimes. There is no ingenuity. The murderer is unable to suppress strong emotions after committing the act. The forger expands his network, but is ultimately trapped by his own web. He lacks subtlety. There is no fun in being a detective in a country like this. What recognition is there to be had? I've easily apprehended gamblers and cheats on several occasions, and each time I've muttered to myself, "My God, you fellows are a disgrace to the criminal class, misfits, the lot of you." It is the job of the master criminals to bring about the ruin of other people. Imbeciles like you should have pursued a religious calling. In my mind, I often picture the streets of London and Paris. There is a forbidding yet alluring underworld of crime behind the beauty and limitless multitudes in such cities. In our own Calcutta, all that you can see in the homes are people engaged in household chores, cooking, children studying for an examination, groups assembled for a game of cards or chess, marital discords, or at the most disputes between brothers, stuff that require legal advice, nothing more. Glance into any courtyard, and you never suspect that at this very moment some devious devil might be squatting in some corner and concoct diabolical schemes. On several occasions I have studied the behavior of passers-by. If they seemed at all suspicious, I have followed them. I made discreet inquiries into their family relations, but in the end, and after all my efforts, I have always discovered, to my dismay, that they were all decent people who had never committed even the most insignificant crime. Even friends and relatives would refuse to gossip. The most sinister-looking individual whom I followed, and who I was certain had committed the most heinous crime only moments ago, would turn out to be an assistant professor in a college returning home from class. These kinds of people could have achieved notoriety as thieves and burglars had they been born in some other country. But here, in our own backwater, they have lost all vitality and vigour, and make a living teaching. They look forward to collecting their pensions in old age. The disgust I feel for toward pickpockets is nothing compared to the disgust I felt to that assistant professor. One evening I noticed a person beneath a lamp post near my own home. He was pacing back and forth for no obvious reason. He appeared quite agitated. After observing him, I became certain in my mind that he was on some dubious mission. From the darkness, I could observe him clearly without drawing attention to myself. He was young and handsome. This is how a criminal ought to look, I thought to myself. Those with a criminal face avoid committing crimes. They may prove to be failures while trying to lead good lives, but they cannot succeed as offenders either. His looks were this youngster's selling point. I appreciated this fact. Fate has tossed a few assets your way. It is up to you to make proper use of them, I thought. I stepped out of the shadows and, going up to him, tapped him on the back. "Hello. I hope you're fine," I said. He was so surprised that his face darkened. "I'm sorry, I've made a mistake. Seeing you so suddenly, I mistook you for a friend," I told him. However, in my mind, I said, "I haven't made any mistake. My surmise is absolutely correct." I was, however, rather annoyed at him for getting so startled. Ideally, he should have remained cool. But then even the most hardened criminal cannot be expected to possess all the qualities that go into the making of a top dog. Nature shows economy when turning a thief into a mastermind. He hurried away from the lamp post, and I quietly shadowed him.
The youth walked towards the lake and lay down on the grassy banks. "This is a good place to plan criminal activities. Better than the lamppost," I said to myself. "People are unlikely to become suspicious of him here. At the most, they may think that he, in the absence of his girlfriend, conjured up visions of her face in the night sky." I continued my investigations and discovered that his name was Manmuth. He was a college student and lived in a lodge. He had failed his examinations. All his fellow students had gone home during the summer holidays, but he had preferred to stay. It is usual for students to go home during long vacations, but for what ill purpose had he chosen to remain? I was determined to find the answer. Going undercover, I took up residence at his lodge. When we met on the first day, he gave me an odd look. I could not make out what thoughts were passing through his mind. He seemed surprised. At the same time, I got the impression that he was on to me. I realized that it would take all my wits to snare him. However, when I tried to befriend him, he did not hesitate. But I felt that we were studying each other. He, too, wanted to know me better. Curiosity is the hallmark of the consummate professional. I was impressed by so much cleverness in such a young person. I thought to myself that unless a female was introduced into my scheme, it would be difficult to unravel the youth's secrets. So, one day I told him, "Friend, I love a woman, but she does not reciprocate my feelings." He looked at me in surprise, but smiling wryly replied, "This is not unusual. It happens." "I need your help in this matter," I told him, and he agreed to assist. I fabricated a story, and he listened attentively. He, however, did not speak much. I had always believed that people become friendlier when you tell them of your love affairs, especially illicit love affairs. But in the present case, that did not happen. The boy remained mute, but it was as if he absorbed all the details. I developed a certain respect for the boy. Meanwhile, in spite of much effort, I was unable to discover what Mammoth did behind closed doors, or how far his plot had progressed. But one thing was certain. He had not abandoned his objective and was pursuing it with perseverance. I've rummaged through the papers on his desk in his absence. I could find nothing but a notebook with poems written in it, college lecture notes, and a few letters from home. The letters contained pleas from his parents and relatives to return home. We had ignored these requests, which proved that he had some compelling motive for staying. If his reasons were legitimate, they would no doubt have come up in our conversations by now. However, his suspicious behavior was ample proof that his reasons were anything but honest. This boy was part of that lawless sewer that made the ordinary citizen uneasy. He was no common student. It was a masquerade. I had to respect him for his artistry. Finally, I had to physically introduce a woman. Harry Marty, my colleague in the police department, arrived to assist me. I told Manmuth that it was Harry Marty whom I loved. While making sure that Manmuth was nearby, I even recited a few poems to Harry Marty, and she, making certain that the youth was within earshot, made it known that she had lost her heart to Manmuth. But this did not yield the desired result. Manmuth, inquisitive as he was, began watching us. One day I found torn pieces of a letter strewn in his room. After strenuous efforts, I was able to correctly join together a few pieces and decipher an incomplete sentence. "This evening at 7 p.m. at your lodge in strict confidence." I was unable to find anything more. I was exhilarated, satisfied like a paleontologist that had just unearthed the fossil. I knew that Harry Marty would be arriving at our place at 10 p.m. This boy was really intelligent. He had chosen the day carefully. It is better to plan a crime when there is something happening at the lodge. Everyone is focused on that, and no one bothers about anything else. A doubt crept into my mind. I began to suspect that Manmuth was exploiting our friendship and my pretense of love with Harry Marty. We were, in fact, aiding and abetting him to achieve his own sinister goals. Perhaps it was a good idea to make everyone think we were complicit. Just ponder these facts.
A student prefers to remain in a lodge during vacations, ignoring requests from his relatives to come home. There cannot be the slightest doubt that he stayed out of some necessity. I had invaded his privacy by moving into his building and even introduced a female, yet he had shown no bitterness. He had not abandoned the lodge, nor did he avoid us. However, I had noticed on several occasions when he lowered his guard that he actually loathed both Harry Marty and me. This could mean only one thing. He was using our friendship as a front. When I met Monmouth that day, I offered to treat him dinner. Let's have meals in a restaurant at 7 p.m. today, I told him. He was taken aback, but quickly recovered his composure. No, brother, I'm in a bad shape today with upset stomach, he said. I've never before seen Monmouth refusing an offer to dine in a hotel. I wasn't expected to remain in the lodge that evening, but I deliberately engaged Monmouth in a conversation and did not show any inclination to go out. I noticed that Monmouth was becoming very uncomfortable. He agreed to everything I said and did not enter into any argument. Finally, looking at his watch in desperation, he stood up and said, "Aren't you going to pick up Harry Marty today?" I feigned surprise. "Oh, I had completely forgotten. Brother, please prepare the meals. I will return with Harry Marty around 10:30 p.m. So saying, I left. I was rather pleased with myself. Words cannot describe how delighted I was. But I am sure Monmouth was no less excited while he waited for 7 p.m. I removed myself to a safe distance from the lodge, remaining well hidden, and stood vigil. When twilight descended and the street lamps were lit, I saw a palanquin, balanced on the shoulders of bearers, drawing up to the lodge. I did not dally. Taking slow and easy steps, I climbed the stairs to the first floor. At first I had planned to remain in hiding, observe, and eavesdrop, but I could not put that plan into action because Monmouth was facing the stairs and a woman was sitting opposite him, talking in a soft voice. When I realized that Monmouth had already seen me, I entered the room as if in a hurry and said, "Brother, I have forgotten to take my watch. I have come back for it." Monmouth was so startled it seemed he would collapse. I was thrilled, but feigning concern, I asked, "Brother, are you all right? You look ill." He did not reply. I turned to the woman and asked, "Are you related to Monmouth?" She made no reply. I discovered that she was in no way related to Monmouth. That woman was my own wife. Everyone knows what happened afterwards. This was the first thief I caught in my career as a detective.

After listening to Detective Mahimchandra's tale, I said, "It is possible that your wife's relationship with Monmouth is quite innocent, even socially acceptable." He replied, "That is most likely. I found a letter written by Monmouth in my wife's box." He removed the letter from his pocket and extended it to me. The letter ran as follows. "My dear, you have probably forgotten about wretched Monmouth by now. As a child, I always passed by your house and played with you. Those childhood days ended long ago. I do not know whether you are aware of the fact that I once tried to arrange for our marriage, but the elders refused since both of us are of the same age. Then you got married, and I did not hear about you for 4 or 5 years. 5 months ago, I learned your husband had joined the police department and was transferred to this place. Immediately, I tracked down the address of your residence. I did not nurture any hopes of meeting you, nor did I wish to intrude into your domestic bliss. I, however, stand under a lamppost near your house to catch a glimpse of you when you come to place an oil lamp precisely at 7:30 p.m. every day on the windowsill in the upper floor of your house. That momentary glimpse is all that I crave for. That is my only sin. Meanwhile, owing to certain circumstances, I have become acquainted with your husband, and the acquaintance has now turned into a friendship. But after getting to know him better, which allowed me to judge his character, I have come to the conclusion that he will bring only grief into your life. I have no claim on you, but Providence, which has turned your sorrow into mine, has ordained that I should rid you of your troubles. Please forgive me for taking liberties with you, but do visit my lodge secretly, only for 20 minutes on Friday evening. I wish to tell you certain things about your husband, and I can also present certain incriminating evidence against him. I would also like to offer you some advice, which, if you follow, will make your life a happier one. Of course, my motives are not entirely selfless. I will have you before me for a few minutes. I will listen to you talk. These are the cravings of my heart. If you do not trust me, and you wish to deny me even that little pleasure, do write to me, letting me know about your decision. I will then inform you about everything in a letter. In case you do not wish to even write to me, then show this letter to your husband. I shall then confront him and tell him all I have to say. Your well-wisher, Monmouth Majumdar."

You have just heard The Detective by Rabindranath Tagore. Michael Henriquin was the detective and George Snow was the police chief. This is historyradio.org, a free radio stream promoting knowledge of literature and history.

0: The modern spy novel was created in the decade before the First World War, by writers like William LeCoultre and E. Philip Oppenheim. 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In 1946, when E. Philip Oppenheim passed away, the Australian newspaper, The Daily Telegraph, published an obituary of Oppenheim that tried to place his work in context. 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
1: Tonight, ladies and gentlemen, we pick up our swords and capes, our secret plans and smuggled messages, and sharpen our wits to bring you what is unquestionably one of the best romantic melodramas ever written. The Great Impersonation by E. Philip Oppenheim is an impressive blend of love and perfidious intrigue.
2: You talk like him and you look like him, but you are not Edward Domini. You are not my husband at all.
3: Ashenden, Somerset Maugham's secret serviceman, often reflected that his reputedly exciting and romantic calling was usually as orderly and monotonous as a city clerk's. In Geneva, he saw his subordinate spies at stated intervals and paid them their wages. When he could get hold of a new one, he engaged him, gave him his instructions, and sent him off to Germany. He waited for the information that came through and dispatched it. He went into France once a week to confer with his colleague over the frontier and to receive his orders from London. He kept his eyes and ears open, and he wrote long reports which he was convinced no one read, till, having inadvertently slipped a jest into one of them, he received a sharp reproof for his levity. It was Ashenden, in fact, who began the realistic correction of the glamorous cloak-and-dagger tradition of the international spy, established 20 long years ago by the old master, E. Philip Oppenheim, who was called to his father's last week. That process of correction has been continued with cold and precise vigor by Eric Ambler, whose, say, Coffin for Demetrios is as different from, say, Oppenheim's Havoc, or Double Traitor, as a Gestapo blackjack is from a Ruritanian tiara. Oppenheim made the master spy story glamorous. Maugham made it realistic. Ambler made it frightening. There was only one point they have in common: the thanklessness of an international spy's duties and risks. When Oppenheim's clean-cut Derek Marjoribanks, or Talbot Grosvenor, was briefed by His Majesty's mysterious ambassador, Lord X, to steal the secret Turkish treaty from Baron Ziegerheim, Milord X. Always observed, whispered, or warned, Oppenheim's characters never said anything. Marjoribanks, or Grosvenor, you understand, of course, that the government knows nothing of your mission. You cannot look to us for help if you fail, or for public acclaim if you succeed. Maugham's anonymous Colonel R. of the Intelligence Department told Ashenden, "There's just one thing I think you ought to know before you take on this job, and don't forget it. If you do well, you'll get no thanks, and if you get into trouble, you'll get no help. Does that suit you?" Ambler's doomed agents move with weary efficiency and bored audacity through their dirty, complex, and dangerous duties with exactly the same lack of adequate recompense or recognition. Of course, Oppenheim's handsome young spies always snatched romantic compensation from their ungrateful missions. They drank the best brandy and champagne with the most beautiful baronesses in the most exclusive Monte Carlo hotels. Maugham's terrifying, hairless Mexican, who tinted his fingernails, sprayed himself with scent, and appalled Ashenden by killing the wrong Greek agent, was accustomed to dance, drink, and eat macaroni with his sleeve blood-stained. "It's nothing, only blood. I had a little accident and cut myself at the lowest dive in Naples." Ambler's Turkish chief of secret police may be able to drink a bottle and a half of scotch without raising an eyebrow, but the wretched crooks who labour, lie, steal and suborn obscurely in his secret service are always in debt and always worrying about the grog bill in a Belgrade house of assignation. In an Oppenheim story, a black market would have been a beautiful negress harem. Drugs are used only by doctors and chemists, and women spies who leave their husbands are fallen women. Sherlock Holmes's spies belonged to this gracious and civilized Oppenheim tradition. Eduardo Lucas, the second stain victim, the student will recall, was well known in society circles, both on account of his charming personality and because he has the well-deserved reputation of being one of the best amateur tenors in the country. And old Hugo Oberstein in The Bruce Partington Plans may have been responsible for the disgrace and suicide of a gallant English public servant. But damn it, sir, he was captured sportingly and punished fairly in the end. It is a matter of history, that secret history of a nation which is often so much more intimate and interesting than its public chronicles, that Oberstein, eager to complete the coup of his lifetime, came to Holmes's lure and was safely engulfed for 15 years in a British prison. That was the success that earned Holmes a remarkably fine emerald tie pin from a certain gracious lady at Windsor, in whose interests he had once been fortunate enough to carry out a small commission. The truth is, of course, that Oppenheim, Morm, and Ambler are all period pieces. Oppenheim belonged to that gone-never-to-return golden age before the First World War, those gracious mellow years of safety and security, when the world was still safe for amateurs, when you could still tell a lady by her jewels, and when a gentleman drank nothing but brandy after dinner. Morm reflected the uncertainty and cynicism of the in-between years, when some of the old values were still recognized, if only to be derided. For once robbed of his self-possession, Ashenden blurted out in a hoarse, agitated and furious whisper, "You bloody fool! You've killed the wrong man!" And now Ambler gives us the brutal, matter-of-fact lowdown on the contemporary European scene. Oppenheim's spies could wear an old school tie. Morms wrote books or had been commercial travellers. Amblers are perverts or crooks. Oppenheim's spies were never worried about money. Morms earned $50 a month. Amblers fake their expense accounts so they can buy more women and cocaine. Oppenheim's spies knocked down their foreign opponents with their fists. Morms tricked them into entering a non-neutral country so that they could be handed over to a firing squad. Amblers poison or backstab them in a bagnio. Maybe it's all progress of a sort. Or could it be that Oppenheim was to die when he did?
4: Escape with us now to Istanbul, the nerve center of Balkan intrigue and violence, and the story of a man caught in the fatal web of the most cold-blooded political organization on Earth, as Eric Ambler tells it in his famous tale, Journey into Fear.

You have just heard an obituary of the spy novelist, E. Philip Oppenheim, from 1946. The text was taken from the Australian newspaper, The Daily Telegraph. 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

The Red One by Jack London. There it was, the abrupt liberation of sound. As he timed it with his watch, Bassett likened it to the trump of an archangel. Walls of cities, he meditated, might well fall down before so vast and compelling a summons. For the thousandth time, vainly he tried to analyze the tone quality of the enormous peal that dominated the land far into the strongholds of the surrounding tribes. The mountain gorge, which was its source, rang to the rising tide of it until it brimmed over and flooded earth and sky and air. With the wantonness of a sick man's fancy, he likened it to the mighty cry of some titan of the elder world, vexed with misery or wrath. Higher and higher it arose, challenging and demanding in such profounds of volume that it seemed intended for ears beyond the narrow confines of the solar system. There was in it, too, the clamour of protest in that there were no ears to hear and comprehend its utterance. Such the sick man's fancy. Still he strove to analyze the sound. Sonorous as thunder was it, mellow as a golden bell, thin and sweet as a thrummed taut cord of silver. No, it was none of these, nor a blend of these. There were no words nor semblances in his vocabulary and experience with which to describe the totality of that sound. Time passed. Minutes merged into quarters of hours, and quarters of hours into half hours, and still the sound persisted, ever changing from its initial vocal impulse, yet never receiving fresh impulse. Fading, dimming, dying, as enormously as it had sprung into being, it became a confusion of troubled mutterings and babblings and colossal whisperings. Slowly it withdrew, sob by sob, into whatever great bosom had birthed it, until it whimpered deadly whispers of wrath, and as equally seductive whispers of delight, striving still to be heard, to convey some cosmic secret, some understanding of infinite import and value. It dwindled to a ghost of sound, that lost its menace and promise, and became a thing that pulsed on in the sick man's consciousness for minutes after it had ceased. When he could hear it no longer, Bassett glanced at his watch. An hour had elapsed ere that archangel's trump had subsided into tonal nothingness. What was it then, this dark tower? Bassett pondered, remembering his Browning and gazing at his skeleton-like and fever-wasted hands, and the fancy made him smile of Child Roland bearing a slughorn on his lips with an arm as feeble as his was. Was it months or years, he asked himself, since he first heard that mysterious call on the beach at Ringmanu? To save himself, he could not tell. The long sickness had been most long. In conscious count of time, he knew of months, many of them, but he had no way of estimating the long intervals of delirium and stupor. And how fared Captain Bateman of the Blackbird Anari? He wondered. And had Captain Bateman's drunken mate died of delirium tremens yet? From which vain speculations Bassett turned idly to review all that had occurred since that day on the beach at Ringmanu, when he first heard the sound and plunged into the jungle after it. Sagawa had protested. He could see him yet. His queer little monkeyish face, eloquent with fear, his back burdened with specimen cases, in his hands Bassett's butterfly net and naturalist's shotgun, as he quavered in Beshtemer English. Me fella too much fright along bush. Bad fella boy, too much stop'em along bush. Bassett smiled sadly at the recollection. The little new Hanover boy had been frightened but proved faithful, following him, without hesitancy, into the bush in his quest after the source of the wonderful sound. No fire-hollowed tree trunk that, throbbing war through the jungle depths, had been Bassett's conclusion. Erroneous had been his next conclusion, namely, that the source or cause could not be more distant than an hour's walk, and he would easily be back by mid-afternoon to be picked up by the Nari's whale. That big fella noise no good, all the same devil.
Sagawa had adjudged. And Sagawa had been right, had he not had his head hacked off within the day. Bassett shuddered. Without doubt, Sagawa had been eaten as well by the bad fella boys too much that stopped along the bush. He could see him, as he had seen him, stripped of the shotgun and all the naturalist gear of his master, lying on the narrow trail where he had been decapitated barely the moment before. Yes, within a minute the thing had happened. Within a minute, looking back, Bassett had seen him trudging patiently along under his burden. Then Bassett's own troubles had come upon him. He looked at the cruelly healed stumps on the first and second fingers of his left hand, then rubbed them softly into the indentation in the back of his skull. Quick as had been the flash of the long-handled tomahawk, he had been quick enough to duck away his head and partially to deflect the stroke with his upflung hand. Two fingers and a hasty scalp wound had been the price he paid for his life. With one barrel of his 10-gauge shotgun, he had blown the life out of the bushman who had so nearly got him. With the other barrel, he had peppered the bushman bending over Sagawa, and had the pleasure of knowing that the major portion of the charge had gone into the one who leaped away with Sagawa's head. Everything had occurred in a flash. Only himself, the slain bushman, and what remained of Sagawa were in the narrow wild pig run of the path. From the dark jungle on either side came no rustle of movement or sound of life, and he had suffered a distinct and dreadful shock. For the first time in his life he had killed a human being, and he knew nausea as he contemplated the mess of his handiwork. Then had begun the chase. He retreated up the pig run before his hunters, who were between him and the beach. How many there were, he could not guess. There may have been one or a hundred for aught he saw of them. That some of them took to trees and travelled along through the jungle roof, he was certain, but at the most he never glimpsed more than an occasional flitting of shadows. No bowstrings twanged that he could hear. But every little while, whence discharged he knew not, tiny arrows whispered past him or struck tree bolts and fluttered to the ground beside him. They were bone-tipped and feather-shafted, and the feathers, torn from the breasts of hummingbirds, iridesced like jewels. Once, and now, after the long pause of time, he chuckled gleefully at the recollection. He had detected a shadow above him that came to instant rest as he turned his gaze up. He could make out nothing, but, deciding to chance it, had fired at it a heavy charge of number 5 shot. Squalling like an infuriated cat, the shadow crashed down through tree fern and orchids and thudded upon the earth at his feet, and, still squalling in rage and pain, had sunk its human teeth into the ankle of his stout tramping boot. He, on the other hand, was not idle, and with his free foot had done what reduced the squalling to silence. So inured to savagery has Bassett since become, that he chuckled again with the glee of recollection. What a night had followed! Small wonder that he had accumulated such virulence and variety of fevers, he thought as he recalled that sleepless night of torment when the throb of his wounds was as nothing compared to the myriad stings of the mosquitoes. There had been no escaping them, and he had not dared to light a fire. They had literally pumped his body full of poison, so that with the coming day, eyes swollen, almost shut, he had stumbled blindly on, not caring much when his head should be hacked off, and his carcass started on the way of Sagawa's to the cooking fire. 24 hours had made a wreck of him, of mind as well as body. He had scarcely retained his wits at all, so maddened was he by the tremendous inoculation of poison he had received. Several times he fired his shotgun with effect into the shadows that dogged him, stinging day insects and gnats added to his torment, while his bloody wounds attracted hosts of loathsome flies that clung sluggishly to his flesh and had to be brushed off or crushed off. Once, in that day, he heard again the wonderful sound, seemingly more distant,
but rising imperiously above the nearer war drums in the bush. Right there was where he made his mistake, thinking that he had passed beyond it and that, therefore, it was between him and the beach of Ringmanu. He had worked back toward it when, in reality, he was penetrating deeper and deeper into the mysterious heart of the unexplored island. That night, crawling in amongst twisted roots of the banyan trees, he had slept from exhaustion, while the mosquitoes had their will with him. Followed days and nights that were vague as nightmares in his memory. One clear vision he remembered was of suddenly finding himself in the midst of a bush village and watching the old men and children fleeing into the jungle. All had fled but one, from close at hand and above him, a whimpering as of some animal in pain and terror had startled him, and looking up he had seen her, a girl, or a young woman, rather, suspended by one arm in the cooking sun. Perhaps for days she had been hung. Her swollen, protruding tongue spoke as much. Still alive, she gazed at him with eyes of terror. Past help, he decided, as he noted the swellings of her legs, which advertised that the joints had been crushed and the great bones broken, he resolved to shoot her. And there the vision terminated. He could not remember whether he had or not, any more than he could remember how he chanced to be in that village, or how he succeeded in getting away from it. Many pictures, unrelated, came and went in Bassett's mind as he reviewed that period of his terrible wanderings. He remembered invading another village of a dozen houses and driving all before him with his shotgun, save for one old man, too feeble to flee, who spat at him and whined and snarled as he dug upon an open ground oven and from amid the hot stones dragged forth a roasted pig that steamed its essence deliciously through its green leaf wrappings. It was at this place that a wantonness of savagery had seized upon him. Having feasted, ready to depart, with a hind quarter of the pig in his hand, he deliberately fired the grass thatch of a house with his burning glass. But seared deepest of all in Bassett's brain was the dank and noisome jungle. It actually stank with evil, and it was always twilight. Rarely did a shaft of sunlight penetrate its matted roof 100 feet overhead. And beneath that roof was an aerial ooze of vegetation, a monstrous parasitic dripping of decadent life forms that rooted in death and lived on death. And through all this he drifted, ever pursued by the flitting shadow of the anthropophagy, themselves ghosts of evil that dared not face him in battle. But he knew that, soon or later, they would feed on him. Bassett remembered at the time, in lucid moments, he had likened himself to a wounded bull pursued by plains coyotes, too cowardly to battle with him for the meat of him, yet certain of the inevitable end of him when they would be fully gorged. As the bull's horns and stamping hooves kept off the coyotes, so his shotgun kept off these Solomon Islanders, these twilight shades of bushmen, of the island of Guadalcanal. Came the day of the grasslands. Abruptly, as if cloven by the sword of God, in the hand of God, the jungle terminated, the edge of it, perpendicular and as black as the infamy of it, was 100 feet up and down, and, beginning at the edge of it, grew the grass, sweet, soft, tender pasture grass, that would have delighted the eyes and beasts of any husbandman, and that extended on and on for leagues and leagues of velvet verdure. To the backbone of the great island, the towering mountain range flung up by some ancient earth cataclysm, serrated and gullied but not yet erased by the erosive tropic rains. But the grass... He had crawled into it a dozen yards, buried his face in it, smelled it, and broken down in a fit of involuntary weeping. And while he wept, the wonderful sound had pealed forth, if that by peal he had often thought since, an adequate description could be given of the enunciation of so vast a sound melting sweet. Sweet it was as no sound ever heard,
vast it was, of so mighty a resonance that it might have proceeded from some brazen-throated monster, and yet it called to him across the leagues-wide savannah. It was like a benediction to his long-suffering, pain-racked spirit. He remembered how he lay there in the grass, wet-cheeked but no longer sobbing, listening to the sound and wondering that he had been able to hear it on the beach of Ringmanu. Some freak air pressures and air currents, he reflected, had made it possible for the sound to carry so far. Such conditions might not happen again in 1,000 days or 10,000 days, but one day it had happened and had been the day he landed from the Nari for several hours collecting. Especially, he had been in quest of the famed jungle butterfly, a foot across from wingtip to wingtip, as velvet dusky of lack of color as was the gloom of the roof, of such lofty arboreal habits that it resorted only to the jungle roof and could be brought down only by a dose of shot. It was for this purpose that Sagawa had carried the 10-gauge shotgun. 2 days and nights he had spent crawling along the belt of grassland. He had suffered much, but pursuit had ceased at the jungle edge. And he would have died of thirst had not a heavy thunderstorm revived him on the second day. And then had come Balata, in the first shade, where the savannah yielded to the dense mountain jungle. He had collapsed to die. At first, she had squealed with delight at the sight of his helplessness and was for beating his brain out with a stout forest branch. Perhaps it was his utter helplessness that had appealed to her, and perhaps it was her human curiosity that made her refrain. At any rate, she had refrained, for he opened his eyes again under the impending blow and saw her study him intently. What especially struck about him were his blue eyes and white skin. Coolly she had squatted on her hams, spat on his arm, and with her fingertips scrubbed away the dirt of days and nights of muck and jungle that sullied the pristine whiteness of his skin. And everything about her had struck him especially, although there was nothing conventional about her at all. He laughed weakly at the recollection, for she had been as innocent of garb as Eve before the fig-leaf adventure. Squat and lean at the same time, asymmetrically limbed, string-muscled, as if with lengths of cordage, dirt-caked from infancy save for casual showers, she was as unbeautiful

namely a pig's tail thrust through a hole in her left earlobe. So lately had the tail been severed that its raw end still oozed blood that dried upon her shoulders like so much candle droppings. And her face, a twisted and wizened complex of apish features, perforated by upturned, sky-open Mongolian nostrils, by a mouth that sagged from a huge upper lip and faded precipitately into a retreating chin, by piercing querulous eyes that blinked as blink the eyes of denizens of monkey cages. Not even the water she brought him in a forest leaf, and the ancient and half-putrid chunk of roast pig could redeem in the slightest the grotesque hideousness of her. When he had eaten weakly for a space, he closed his eyes in order not to see her, although again and again she poked them open to peer into the blue of them. Then had come the sound. Nearer, much nearer, he knew it to be, and he knew equally well, despite the weary way he had come, that it was still many hours distant. The effect of it on her had been startling. She cringed under it with averted face, moaning and chattering with fear. But after it lived its full life of an hour, he closed his eyes and fell asleep, with Balata brushing the flies from him. When he awoke, it was night and she was gone, but he was aware of renewed strength and, by then, too thoroughly inoculated by the mosquito poison to suffer further inflammation. He closed his eyes and slept an unbroken stretch till sunup. A little later, Balata had returned, bringing with her half a dozen women, unbeautiful as they were, but patently not so unbeautiful as she. She evidenced by her conduct that she considered him her find, her property, and the pride she took in showing him off would have been ludicrous had this situation not been so desperate. Later, after what had been to him a terrible journey of miles, when he collapsed in front of the devil house in the shadow of the breadfruit tree, she had shown very lively ideas on the matter of retaining possession of him. Nagurn, whom Bassett was to know afterwards as the devil doctor, priest or medicine man of the village, had wanted his head. Others of the grinning and chattering monkey men, all as stark of clothes and bestial of appearance as Balata, had wanted his body for the roasting oven. At the same time, he had not understood their language, if by language might be dignified the uncouth sounds they made to represent ideas. But Bassett had thoroughly understood the matter of debate, especially when the men pressed and prodded and felt of the flesh of him as if he were so much commodity in a butcher's store. Balata had been losing the debate rapidly when the accident happened. One of the men, curiously examining Bassett's shotgun, managed to cock and pull a trigger. The recoil of the butt into the pit of the man's stomach had not been the most sanguinary result. For the charge of shot, at a distance of a yard, had blown the head off one of the debaters into nothingness. Even Balata joined the others in flight, and ere they returned, his senses already reeling from the oncoming fever attack, Bassett had regained possession of the gun. Whereupon, although his teeth chattered with the ague and his swimming eyes could scarcely see, he held on to his fading consciousness until he could intimidate the bushman with the simple magic of compass, watch, burning glass and matches. And the last, with due emphasis and solemnity and awfulness, he had killed a young pig with his shotgun and promptly fainted. Bassett flexed his arm muscles in quest of what possible strength might reside in such weakness, and dragged himself slowly and totteringly to his feet. He was shockingly emaciated, yet, during the various convalescences of the many months of his long sickness, he had never regained quite the same degree of strength as this time. What he feared was another relapse, such as he had already frequently experienced. Without drugs, without even quinine, he had managed so far to live through a combination of the most pernicious and most malignant of malarial and black water fevers. But could he continue?

continue to endure? Such was his everlasting query. For, like the genuine scientist he was, he could not be content to die until he had solved the secret of the sound. Supported by a staff, he staggered a few steps to the Devil house, where Death and Nagon reigned in gloom. Almost as infamously dark and evil-stinking as the jungle was the Devil's house, in Bassett's opinion. Yet therein was usually to be found his favorite crony and gossip, Nagon, always willing for a yarn or a discussion. For while he sat in the ashes of death, and in a slow smoke shrewdly revolved curing human heads suspended from the rafters, for through the month's interval of consciousness of his long sickness, Bassett had mastered the psychological simplicities and lingual difficulties of the language of the tribe of Nagon and Balata and Vengungan. The latter, the addle-headed young chief, who was ruled by Nagon, and who, whispered intrigued had it, was the son of Nagon. "Will the Red One speak today?" Bassett asked. By this time so accustomed to the old man's gruesome occupation as to take even an interest in the process of smoke curing. With the eye of an expert, Nagon examined the particular head he was at work upon. "It will be 10 days before I can finish," he said. "Never has any man fixed heads like these." Bassett smiled inwardly at the old fellow's reluctance to talk with him of the Red One. It had always been so. Never, by any chance, had Nagon or any other member of the weird tribe divulged the slightest hint of any physical characteristic of the Red One. Physical the Red One must be, to emit the wonderful sound, and though it was called the Red One, Bassett could not be sure that red represented the color of it. Red enough were the deeds and powers of it, from what abstract clues he had gleaned. Not alone, had Nagon informed him, was the Red One more bestial powerful than the neighbor tribal gods. Ever athirst for the red blood of living human sacrifices, but the neighbor gods themselves were sacrificed and tormented before him. He was the god of a dozen allied villages, similar to this one, which was the central and commanding village of the Federation. By virtue of the Red One, many alien villages had been devastated and even wiped out, prisoners sacrificed to the Red One. This was true today, and it extended back into old history, carried down by word of mouth through the generations. When he, Nagon, had been a young man, the tribes beyond the grasslands had made a war raid. In the counter-raid, Nagon and his fighting folk had made many prisoners. Of children alone, over 50 living had been bled white before the Red One, and many, many more men and women. The Thunderer was another of Nagon's names for the mysterious deity. Also at times was he called the Loud Shouter, the God-voiced, the bird-throated, the one with the throat sweet as the throat of the honeybird, the sun-singer, and the starborn. Why the starborn? In vain, Bassett interrogated Nagon. According to that old devil doctor, the Red One had always been just where he was at present, forever singing and thundering his will over men. But Nagon's father, wrapped in decaying grass matting and hanging even then over their heads among the smoky rafters of the devil house, had held otherwise. The departed wise one had believed that the Red One came from the starry night. Else why, so his argument had run, had the old and forgotten ones passed his name down as the starborn? Bassett could not but recognize something cogent in such argument. But Nagon affirmed the long years of his long life, wherein he had gazed upon many starry nights, yet never had he found a star on grassland or in the jungle depth, and he had looked for them. True, he had beheld shooting stars, this in reply to Bassett's contention, but likewise had he beheld the phosphorescence of fungoid growths and rotten meat and fireflies on dark nights, and the flames of wood fires and the blazing candle nuts. Yet, what were flame and blaze and glow when they had flamed and blazed and glowed? Answer. Memories. Memories only of things which had ceased to be, like memories of matings accomplished, or feasts forgotten,
of desires that were ghosts of desires, flaring, flaming, burning, yet unrealized in achievement of easement and satisfaction. What was the appetite of yesterday? The roasted flesh of the wild pig the hunter's arrow failed to slay, the maid unwed and dead ere the young men knew her. A memory was not a star, was Nagurn's contention. How could a memory be a star? Further, after all his long life, he still observed the starry night sky unaltered. Never had he noticed the absence of a single star from its accustomed place. Besides, stars were fire, and the red one was not fire, which last involuntary betrayal told Bassett nothing. "Will the red one speak tomorrow?" he queried. Nagurn shrugged his shoulders, as who would say. "And the day after, and the day after that," Bassett persisted. "I would like to have the curing of your head," Nagurn changed the subject. "It is different from many other head. No devil has a head like it. Besides, I would cure it well. I would take months and months. The moons would come and the moons would go, and the smoke would be very slow. And I should myself gather the materials for the curing smoke. The skin would not wrinkle. It would be smooth as your skin now." He stood up, and from the dim rafters, grimed with the smoking of countless heads, where the day was no more than a gloom, took down a matting-wrapped parcel and began to open it. "It's a head like yours," he said, "but it is poorly cured." Bassett had pricked up his ears at the suggestion that this was a white man's head, for he had long since come to accept that these jungle dwellers in the midmost center of the great island had never had intercourse with white men. Certainly, he had found them without the almost universal bêche de mer English of the West South Pacific, nor had they knowledge of tobacco, nor of gunpowder. Their few precious knives made from lengths of hoop iron, and their few and even more precious tomahawks from cheap trade hatchets. He had surmised they had been captured in war from the bushmen of the jungle beyond the grasslands, and that they in turn had similarly gained them from the sailwater men who fringed the coral beaches of the shore and had contact with the occasional white man. "The folk in the out beyond do not know how to cure heads," old Nagurn explained, as he drew forth from the filthy matting and placed in Bassett's hands an indubitable white man's head. Ancient it was, beyond question. White it was, as the blonde hair attested. He could have sworn it belonged to an Englishman, and to an Englishman of long before, by token of the heavy gold circlets still threaded in the withered earlobes. "Now, your head," the devil doctor began on his favourite topic. "I'll tell you what," Bassett interrupted, struck by a new idea. "When I die, I'll let you have my head to cure, if first, you take me to look upon the red one." "I will have your head anyway when you're dead," Nagurn rejected the proposition. He added, with the brutal frankness of the savage, "Besides, you have not long to live. You are almost a dead man now. You will grow less strong. In not many months, I shall have you here, turning and turning in the smoke. It is pleasant, through the long afternoons, to turn the head of one you have known as well as I know you. I shall talk to you and tell you many secrets you want to know, which will not matter, for you will be dead." "Nagurn," Bassett threatened in sudden anger, "you know the baby thunder in the iron that is mine." This was a reference to his all-potent and all-awful shotgun. "I can kill you any time, and then you will not get my head." "Just the same, will Vagungan or some other else of my folk get it?" Nagurn complacently assured. "And just the same will it end in the devil house in the smoke. The quicker you slay me with your baby thunder, the quicker your head will turn in the smoke." And Bassett knew he was beaten in the discussion. What was the red one? Bassett asked himself a thousand times in the succeeding week, while he seemed to grow stronger. What was the source of that wonderful sound?
What was this Sunsinger, the starborn one, this mysterious deity, as bestial conducted as the black and kinky-headed and monkey-like human beasts who worshipped it, and whose silver-sweet bull-mouth singing and commanding he had heard at the taboo distance for so long? Nagon he had failed to bribe with the inevitable curing of his head when he was dead. The Gungun, imbecile and chief that he was too imbecilic, too much under the sway of Nagon to be considered, remained Balata, who, from the time she found him and poked his blue eyes open to recrudescence of her grotesque female hideousness, had continued Isadora. Woman she was, and he had long known that the only way to win from her treason of her tribe was through the woman's heart of her. Bassett was a fastidious man. He never recovered from the initial horror caused by Balata's female awfulness. Back in England, even at best, the charm of woman, to him, had never been robust. Yet now, resolutely, as only a man can do who is capable of martyring himself for the cause of science, he proceeded to violate all the fineness and delicacy of his nature by making love to the unthinkably disgusting bushwoman. He shuddered, but with averted face, hid his grimaces and swallowed his gorge as he put his arm around her dirt-crusted shoulder and felt the contact of her rancid, oily, and kinky hair on his neck and chin. But he nearly screamed when she succumbed to that caress, so at the very first of the courtship, mowed and gibbered and squealed a little, queer, pig-like, gurgly noises of delight. It was too much. And the next he did in the singular courtship was to take her down to the stream and give her a vigorous scrubbing. From then on, he devoted himself to her like a true swain, as frequently and for as long at a time as his will could override his repugnance. But marriage, which she ardently suggested, with due observance of tribal custom, he balked at. Fortunately, taboo rule was strong in the tribe. Thus, Nagurn could never touch bone or flesh or hide of crocodile. This had been ordained at his birth. The Gungun was denied even the touch of woman. Such pollution, did it chance to occur, could be purged only by the death of the offending female. It had happened once since Bassett's arrival, when a girl of 9, running at play, stumbled and fell against the sacred chief, and the girl child was seen no more. In whispers, Balata told Bassett that she had been 3 days and nights in dying before the Red One. As for Balata, the breadfruit was taboo to her, for which Bassett was thankful. The taboo might have been water. For himself, he fabricated a special taboo. Only could he marry, he explained, when the Southern Cross rode highest in the sky. Knowing his astronomy, he thus gained a reprieve of nearly 9 months, and he was confident that within that time he would either be dead or escaped to the coast with full knowledge of the Red One and of the source of the Red One's wonderful voice. At first, he had fancied the Red One to be some colossal statue, like Memnon, rendered vocal under certain temperature conditions of sunlight. But when, after a war raid, a batch of prisoners was brought in and the sacrifice was made at night in the midst of rain, and when the sun could play no part, the Red One had been more vocal than usual. Bassett discarded that hypothesis. In the company of Balata, sometimes with men and parties of women, the freedom of the jungle was his for 3 quadrants of the compass. But the 4th quadrant, which contained the Red One's abiding place, was taboo. He made more thorough love to Balata, also saw to it that she scrubbed herself more frequently. Eternal female she was, capable of any treason for the sake of love, and though the sight of her was provocative of nausea, and the contact of her provocative of despair, although he could not escape her awfulness in his dream-haunted nightmares of her, he nevertheless was aware of the cosmic verity of sex that animated her and that made her own life of less value than the happiness of her lover, with whom she hoped to mate. Juliet or Balata?
Where was the intrinsic difference? The soft and tender product of ultra-civilization, or her bestial prototype of 100,000 years before her? There was no difference. Bassett was a scientist first, a humanist afterward. In the jungle heart of Guadalcanal, he put the affair to the test, as in the laboratory he would have to put to the test any chemical reaction. He increased his feigned ardor for the bushwoman, at the same time increased the imperiousness of his will of desire over her to be led to look upon the Red One face to face. It was the old story. He recognized that the woman must pay, and it occurred when the two of them one day were catching the unclassified and unnamed little black fish, an inch long, half eel and half scaled, returned with salmon golden roe, that frequented the fresh water, and that were esteemed, raw and whole, fresh or putrid, a perfect delicacy. Prone in the muck of the decaying jungle floor, Balata threw herself, clutching his ankles with her hands, kissing his feet and making slubbery noises that chilled his backbone up and down. She begged him to kill her rather than exact this ultimate love payment. She told him of the penalty of breaking the taboo of the Red One, a week of torture, the details of which she yammered out from her face in the mire until he realized that he was yet a tyro in knowledge of the frightfulness the human was capable of wreaking on the human. Yet did Bassett insist on having his man's will satisfied at the woman's risk, that he might solve the mystery of the Red One's singing, though she should die long and horribly and screaming. And Balata, being a mere woman, yielded. She led him into the forbidden quadrant, an abrupt mountain shouldering in from the north to meet a similar intrusion from the south, tormented the stream in which they had fished into a deep and gloomy gorge. After a mile along the gorge, the way plunged sharply upward until they crossed a saddle of raw limestone which attracted his geologist's eye. Still climbing, although he paused often from sheer physical weakness, they scaled forest-clad heights until they emerged on a naked mesa or tableland. Bassett recognized the stuff of its composition as black volcanic sand, and knew the pocket magnet could have captured a full load of the sharply angular grains he trod upon. And then, holding Balata by the hand and leading her onward, he came to it, a tremendous pit, obviously artificial, in the heart of the plateau. Old history, the South Sea's sailing directions, scores of remembered data and connotations, swift and furious, surged through his brain. It was Mendana who had discovered the islands and named them Solomon's, believing that he had found the monarch's fabled mines. They had laughed at the old navigator's childlike credulity. And yet here stood himself, Bassett, on the rim of an excavation for all the world like the diamond pits of South Africa. But no diamond was this that he gazed down upon. Rather, it was a pearl, with the depth and iridescence of a pearl, but of a size all pearls of earth and time, welded into one, could not have totaled, and of a colour undreamed of in any pearl, or of anything else for that matter, for it was the colour of the Red One, and the Red One himself, Bassett knew it to be on the instant. A perfect sphere, full 200 feet in diameter, the top of it was 100 feet below the level of the rim. He likened the colour quality of it to lacquer. Indeed, he took it to be some sort of lacquer applied by man, but a lacquer too marvellously clever to have been manufactured by the bushfolk. Brighter than bright cherry red, its richness of colour was as if it were red builded upon red. It glowed and iridesced in the sunlight, as if gleaming up from underlay under underlay of red. In vain, Balata strove to dissuade him from descending. She threw herself in the dirt, but when he continued down the trail that spiraled the pit wall, she followed, cringing and whimpering her terror that the red sphere had been dug out as a precious thing was patent. Considering the paucity of members of the Federated 12 Villages and their primitive tools and methods, Bassett knew that the toil of a myriad generations could scarcely have made that enormous excavation.
He found the pit bottom carpeted with human bones, among which, battered and defaced, lay village gods of wood and stone. Some, covered with obscene totemic figures and designs, were carved from solid tree trunks, 40 or 50 feet in length. He noted the absence of the shark and turtle gods, so common among the shore villagers, and was amazed at the constant recurrence of the helmet motif. What did these jungle savages of the dark heart of Guadalcanal know of helmets? Had Mendana's men-at-arms worn helmets and penetrated here centuries before? And if not, then whence had the bushfolk caught this motif? Advancing over the litter of gods and bones, Balata whimpered at his heels. Bassett entered the shadow of the Red One and passed on under its gigantic overhang until he touched it with his fingertips. No lack of that. Nor was the surface smooth as it should have been in the case of lack. On the contrary, it was corrugated and pitted with here and there patches that showed signs of heat and fusing. Also, the substance of it was metal, though unlike any metal or combination of metals he had ever known. As for the color itself, he decided it had to be no application. It was the intrinsic color of the metal itself. He moved his fingertips, which up to then had merely rested along the surface, and felt the whole gigantic sphere quicken and live and respond. It was incredible, so light a touch on so vast a mass, yet did it quiver under the fingertip caress in rhythmic vibrations that became whisperings and rustlings and mutterings of sound, but of sound so different, so elusively thin, that it was shimmeringly sibilant, so mellow that it was maddening sweet, piping like an elfin horn, which was just what Bassett decided would be like a pearl from some bell of the gods reaching earthward from across space. He looked at Balata with swift questioning, but the voice of the Red One he had evoked had flung her face downward and moaning among the bones. He returned to contemplation of the prodigy. Hollow it was, and no metal known on earth, was his conclusion. It was right named by the ones of old time as star-born. Only from the stars could it have come, and no thing of chance was it. It was a creation of artifice and mind. Such perfection of form, such hollowness that it certainly possessed, could not be the result of mere fortuitousness. A child of intelligence, remote and unguessable, working corporally in metals, it indubitably was. He stared at it in amazement, his brain a racing wildfire of hypotheses to account for the far journeyer who had adventured the night of space, threaded the stars, and now rose before him and above him, exhumed by patient anthropophagy, pitted and lacquered by its fiery bath in two atmospheres. But was the color a lacquer of heat upon some familiar metal? Or was it an intrinsic quality of the metal itself? He thrust in the blue point of his pocket knife to test the constitution of the stuff. Instantly, the entire sphere burst into a mighty whispering, sharp with protest, almost twanging, goldenly, if a whisper could possibly be considered to twang. Rising higher, sinking deeper, the two extremes of the registry of sound threatening to complete the circle and coalesce into the bull-mouthed thundering he had so often heard beyond the taboo distance. Forgetful of safety, of his own life itself, entranced by the wonder of the unthinkable and unguessable thing, he raised his knife to strike heavily from a long stroke, but was prevented by Balata. She upreared on her own knees in an agony of terror, clasping his knees and supplicating him to desist. In the intensity of her desire to impress him, she put her forearm between her teeth and sank them to the bone. He scarcely observed her act, although he yielded automatically to his gentler instincts and withheld the knife back. To him, human life had dwarfed to microscopic proportions before this colossal portent of higher life from within the distances of the sidereal universe. As had she been a dog, he kicked the ugly little bushwoman to her feet and compelled her to start with him on the encirclement of the base. Partway around, he encountered horrors.
Even among the others did he recognize the sun-shriveled remnant of the 9 years girl who had accidentally broken Chief Gungan's personality taboo. And among what was left of these that had passed, he encountered what was left of one who had not yet passed. Truly, had the bushfolk named themselves into the name of the Red One, seeing in him their own image, which they strove to placate and please with such red offerings. Further around, always treading the bones and images of humans and gods that constituted the floor of this ancient charnel house of sacrifice, he came upon the device by which the Red One was made to send his call, singing thunderingly across the jungle belts and grasslands to the far beach of Ring Manu. Simple and primitive was it, as was the Red One's consummate artifice. A great kingpost, half 100 feet in length, seasoned by centuries of superstitious care, carven into dynasties of gods, each superimposed, each helmeted, each seated in the open mouth of a crocodile, was slung by ropes twisted of climbing vegetable parasites from the apex of a tripod of three great forested trunks, themselves carved into grinning and grotesque adumbrations of man's modern concepts of art and God. From the striker kingpost were suspended ropes of climbers to which men could apply their strength and direction like a battering ram. This kingpost could be driven end onward against the mighty red iridescent fear. Here was where Nagurn officiated and functioned religiously for himself and the 12 tribes under him. Bassett laughed aloud, almost with madness, at the thought of this wonderful messenger, winged with intelligence across space, to fall into the bushman's stronghold and be worshipped by ape-like, man-eating and head-hunting savages. It was as if God's world had fallen into the muck mire of the abyss underlying the bottom of hell. As if Jehovah's commandments had been presented on carved stone to the monkeys of the monkey cage at the zoo, as if the Sermon on the Mount had been preached into a roaring bedlam of lunatics. The slow weeks passed. The nights by election, Bassett spent on the ashen floor of the Devil House, beneath the ever-swinging, slow-curing heads. The reason for this was that it was taboo to the lesser sex of a woman, and therefore a refuge for him from Balata, who grew more persecutingly and perilously lovely as the Southern Cross rode higher in the sky and marked the imminence of her nuptials. His days Bassett spent in a hammock, swung under the shade of the great breadfruit tree before the Devil House. There were breaks in this program when, in the comas of his devastating fever attacks, he lay for days and nights in the House of the Heads. Ever he struggled to combat the fever, to live, to continue to live, to grow strong and stronger against the day when he would be strong enough to dare the grasslands and the belted jungle beyond and win to the beach and to some labor-recruiting, blackbirding ketch or schooner and on to civilization and the men of civilization, to whom he would give news of the message from other worlds that lay darkly worshipped by beast men in the black heart of Guadalcanal's midmost center. On the other nights, laying late under the breadfruit tree, Bassett spent long hours watching the slow setting of the western stars beyond the black wall of the jungle, where it had been thrust back by the clearing for the village. Possessed of more than a cursory knowledge of astronomy, he took a sick man's pleasure in speculating as to the dwellers on the unseen world of those incredibly remote suns, to haunt whose houses of light life came forth, a shy visitant from the rayless crypts of matter. He could no more apprehend limits to time than bounds to space. No subversive radium speculations had shaken his steady scientific faith in the conservation of energy and the indestructibility of matter. Always and forever must there have been stars. And surely, in that cosmic firmament, all must be comparatively alike, comparatively of the same substance, or substances, save for the freaks of the firmament. All must obey or compose the same laws that ran without infraction through the entire experience of man. Therefore, he argued and agreed, must world and life be appanages to all the suns as they were appanages to the particular of his own solar system. Even as he lay under the breadfruit tree,
an intelligence that stared across the starry gulfs, so must all universe be exposed to the ceaseless scrutiny of innumerable eyes like his, though grantedly different, with behind them, by the same token, intelligences that questioned and sought the meaning and the construction of the whole. So reasoning, he felt his soul go forth in kinship with that august company, that multitude whose gaze was forever upon the arras of infinity. Who were they? What were they? Those far distant and superior ones who had bridged the sky with their gigantic, red, iridescent, heaven-singing message. Surely and long since, they too trod the path on which man had so recently, by the calendar of the cosmos, set his feet. And to be able to send a message across the pit of space, surely had they reached those heights to which man, in tears and travail and bloody sweat, in darkness and confusion of many councils, was so slowly struggling. And what were they on their heights? Had they won brotherhood? Or had they learned that the law of love imposed the penalty of weakness and decay? Was strife life? Was the rule of all the universe the pitiless rule of natural selection? And, most immediately and poignantly, were their far conclusions, their long-won wisdoms, shut even then in the huge metallic heart of the Red One, waiting for the first Earthman to read? Of one thing he was certain, no drop of red dew shaken from the lion mane of some sun in torment was the sounding sphere. It was of design, not chance, and it contained the speech and wisdom of the stars. What engines and elements and mastered forces, what law and mysteries and destiny controls might be there? Undoubtedly, since so much could be enclosed in so little a thing as the foundation stone of a public building, this enormous sphere should contain vast histories, profounds of research achieved beyond man's wildest guesses, laws and formulae that, easily mastered, would make man's life on earth, individual and collective, spring up from its present wire to inconceivable heights of purity and power. It was time's greatest gift to blindfold, insatiable, and sky-aspiring man. And to him, Bassett, had been vouchsafed the lordly fortune to be the first to receive this message from man's interstellar kin. No white man, much less no outland man of the other bush tribes, had gazed upon the Red One and lived. Such the law expounded by Nagurn to Bassett. There was such a thing as blood brotherhood. Bassett, in return, had often argued in the past, but Nagurn had stated solemnly no. Even the blood brotherhood was outside the favor of the Red One. Only a man born within the tribe could look upon the Red One and live. But now, his guilty secret known only to Balata, whose fears of immolation before the Red One fast sealed her lips, the situation was different. What he had to do was to recover from the abominable fevers that weakened him and gain to civilization. Then he would lead an expedition back, and although the entire population of Guadalcanal be destroyed, extract from the heart of the Red One the message of the world from other worlds. But Bassett's relapses grew more frequent, his brief convalescences less and less vigorous, his periods of coma longer, until he came to know, beyond the last promptings of the optimism inherent in so tremendous a constitution as his own, that he would never live to cross the grasslands, perforate the perilous coast jungle, and reach the sea. He faded as the Southern Cross rose higher in the sky, till even Balata knew that he would be dead ere the nuptial date determined by his taboo. Nagurn made pilgrimage personally and gathered the smoke materials for the curing of Bassett's head, and to him made proud announcement and exhibition of the artistic perfectness of his intention when Bassett should be dead. As for himself, Bassett was not shocked. Too long and too deeply had life ebbed down in him to bite him with fear of its impending extinction. He continued to persist, alternating periods of unconsciousness with periods of semi-consciousness,
dreamy and unreal, in which he idly wondered whether he had ever truly beheld the Red One, or whether it was a nightmare fancy of delirium. Came the day when all mists and cobwebs dissolved, when he found his brain clear as a bell, and took just appraisement of his body's weakness. Neither hand nor foot would lift. So little control of his body did he have that he was scarcely aware of possessing one. Lightly indeed his flesh sat upon his soul, and his soul, in its briefness of clarity, knew by its very clarity that the black of cessation was near. He knew the end was close, knew that in all truth he had with his eyes beheld the Red One, the messenger between the worlds, knew that he would never live to carry that message to the world, that message, for aught to the contrary, might have already have waited man's hearing in the heart of Guadalcanals for 10,000 years. And Basset, stirred with resolve, calling Nagurn to him, out under the shade of the breadfruit tree, and the old devil doctor discussing the terms and arrangement of his last life effort, his final adventure in the quick of the flesh. "I know the law, O Nagurn," he concluded the matter. "Whoso is not of the folk may not look upon the Red One and live. I shall not live anyway. Your young men shall carry me before the face of the Red One, and I shall look upon him and hear his voice, and thereupon die. Under your hand, O Nagurn, thus will the three things be satisfied: the law, my desire, and your quicker possession of my head, for which all your preparations wait." To which Nagurn consented, adding, "It is better so. A sick man who cannot get well is foolish to live on for so little a while. Also, is it better for the living that he should go? You have been much in the way of late." "No, but it was good for me to talk to such a wise one. But for moons of days we have held little talk. Instead, you have taken up room in the House of Heads, making noises like a dying pig, or talking much and loudly in your own language, which I do not understand. This has been a confusion to me, for I like to think on the great things of the light and dark as I turn the heads in the smoke. Your much noise has thus been a disturbance to the long learning and hatching of the final wisdom that will be mine before I die. As for you, upon whom the dark has already brooded, it is well that you die now. And I promise you, in the long days to come, when I turn your head in the smoke, no man of the tribe shall come in to disturb us, and I will tell you many secrets, for I am an old man and very wise, and I shall be adding wisdom to wisdom as I turn your head in the smoke." So a litter was made and borne on the shoulders of half a dozen of the men. Basset departed on the last little adventure that was to cap the total adventure for him of living. With a body of which he was scarcely aware, even the pain had been exhausted out of it, and with a bright, clear brain that accommodated him to a quiet ecstasy of sheer lucidness of thought, he lay back on the lurching litter and watched the fading of the passing world, beholding for the last time the beautiful bread tree before the devil house, the dim day beneath the matted jungle roof, the gloomy gorge between the shouldering mountains, the saddle of raw limestone and the mesa of black volcanic sand. Down the spiral path of the pit they bore him, encircling the sheening, glowing Red One that seemed ever imminent to iridesce from color and light into sweet singing and thunder. And over bones and logs of immolated men and gods they bore him, past the horrors of other immolated ones that yet lived, to the three King Post tripod and the huge King Post striker. Here Basset helped Manigern and Balat, weakly sat up, swaying weakly from the hips, and with clear, unfaltering, all-seeing eyes gazed upon the Red One. "Once, O Nagurn," he said, not taking his eyes from the sheening, vibrating surface whereupon and wherein all the shades of cherry red played unceasingly
ever a quiver, to change into sound, to become silken rustlings, silver whisperings, golden thrummings of chords, velvet pipings of elfland, mellow distances of thunderings. I wait, Nagurn prompted after a long pause, the long-handed tomahawk unassumingly ready in his hands. Once, O Nagurn, Basset repeated, let the Red One speak, so that I may see it speak as well as hear it. Then strike thus when I raise my hand, for when I raise my hand, I shall drop my head forward and make place for the stroke at the base of my neck. But, O Nagurn, I, who am about to pass out of the light of day forever, would like to pass with the wonder voice of the Red One, singing greatly in my ears. And I promise you that never will a head be so well cured as yours, Nagurn assured him, at the same time signaling the tribesmen to man the propelling ropes suspended from the king post striker. Your head will be my greatest piece of work in the curing of heads. Basset smiled quietly to the old one's conceit as the great carved log drawn back through 2 score feet of space was released. The next moment he was lost in ecstasy at the abrupt and thunderous liberation of sound, but such thunder, mellow it was, with preciousness of all sounding metals. Archangels spoke in it. It was magnificently beautiful before all other sounds. It was invested with the intelligence of supermen, of planets, of other suns. It was the voice of God, seducing and commanding to be heard, and the everlasting miracle of that interstellar metal. Basset, with his own eyes, saw color and colors transform into sounds till the whole visible surface of the vast sphere was a crawl and titillant and vaporish, with what he could not tell was color or was sound. In that moment the intices of matter were his, and the interfusings and intermating transfusings of matter and force. Time passed, and at last Basset was brought back from his ecstasy by an impatient movement of Nagurn. He had quite forgotten the old devil one. A quick flash of fantasy brought a husky chuckle into Basset's throat. His shotgun lay beside him in the litter. All he had to do, muzzle to head, was to press the trigger and blow his head into nothingness. But why cheat him? Was Basset's next thought. Head-hunting cannibal beast of a human that was as much ape as human, nevertheless old Nagurn had, according to his lights, played squarer than square. Nagurn was in himself a forerunner of ethics and contract, of consideration and gentleness in man. No, Basset decided, it would be a ghastly pity and an act of dishonor to cheat the old fellow at the last. His head was Nagurn's, and Nagurn's head to cure it would be. And Basset, raising his hand in signal, bending forward his head as agreed, so as to expose cleanly the articulation to his taut spinal cord, forgot Balada, who was merely a woman merely and undesired. He knew without seeing when the razor-edged hatchet rose in the air behind him, and for that instant, ere the end, there fell upon Basset the shadows of the unknown, a sense of impending marvel, of the rending of walls before the imaginable. Almost, when he knew the blow had started, and just ere the edge of steel bit the flesh and nerves, it seemed that he gazed upon the serene face of the Medusa, truth. And simultaneously, with the bite of the steel, on the onrush of the dark, in the flashing instant of fancy, he saw the vision of his head turning slowly, always turning, in the devil house beside the breadfruit tree.

You have just heard The Red One by Jack London. The reader was George Snow. 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

0: That Adolf Hitler failed as a painter is mentioned in many books. But not many know that his ally, Italy's strongman, Benito Mussolini, in his 20s penned a romance novel. Now, on historyradio.org, we present contemporary Australian reviews of that novel.
1: La dichiarazione di guerra è già stata consegnata agli ambasciatori di Gran Bretagna e di Francia.

0: Emmanuel, the last, had the meccanismi and the prodigality of the lords who governed the Italian cities in the dawn of the Renaissance. He squandered his wealth, since in him the race would be extinguished and the principate left without an heir. Of what use to save money in anticipation of a future which would never be? It was better to live without worrying, rejoice, and forget. Then, for 20 years, the passion of love had seized him with such volupté that he cursed the principate and despised the purple of the cardinalate. He loved Claudia. This relation was universally known, and for the most part condemned and regarded as a serious sin.
1: Signor Mussolini, the dictator of Italy, is familiar to all the world. Mussolini, the novelist, is known to a much smaller circle. Yet, he did once write a historical romance, and it is presented to British readers in a translation under the title The Cardinal's Mistress, says the London Daily Telegraph. The work was written 20 years ago. Very few copies remain in Italy, and probably the Duce would not welcome its reproduction there. For in the intervening period, the orientation of Benito Mussolini has very greatly altered. In 1909, he was one of the reddest of the Reds. He was then in Trent, acting as secretary to the Socialist Chamber of Labor and assistant editor of the socialist journal, Il Popolo. It was in the weekly supplement to this paper that the novel first saw the light. It was very popular with the readers of the journal. There is little to wonder at in that, for anything that varied the gray monotony of its communist propaganda could not fail to be a pleasing feature. Both apart from this, the story, while by no means a work of genius, possesses considerable merit in its own rather artificial class. Mr. Hiram Motherwell, its translator, tells us in an introductory note, Versalist, has been a very recreator that Mussolini as orator and center of Italian prose. This is as it may be, without disparaging the effectiveness of the Duce's style, past or present, for his own purposes. It may be said that Italian prose must have been in a bad way if it needed this kind of recreation. What is more interesting is to find that, however much his ideas have changed, the Mussolini of that time spoke and wrote in the same manner as he does today. The model on which his style was primarily built is that of Victor Hugo's Les Misérables, one of the first books he read. As for the story, The Cardinal's Mistress is a romance of the 17th century Trentino, and tells how Carl Emanuel Madruso, Cardinal and Archbishop of Trent, and secular Prince of Trentino, loved and clung to Claudia, daughter of Ludovico Particella, and for her sake defied alike his people, the neighboring aristocracy, and the Pope. In the end, Claudia is poisoned by her adversaries. The Cardinal's sin, it should be explained, appears to be not his liaison with Claudia, for such things and words, as the author is careful to explain, were common to his brother ecclesiastics of all grade, but the openness and pertinacity with which he adhered to her, and the fact that he wanted to marry her. It will be gathered that the Mussolini of 1909 was an anti-clerical. In fact, he was very pronouncedly so. Two or three of the pages of this novel, if written in Italy today, would almost certainly get their author into trouble. Nor would the defense that they dealt only with historical events avail much. It is assuredly not the least of the ironies of history that the man who wrote them should, exactly 20 years later, be the restorer of the temporal power of the papacy. The Brisbane Telegraph, 1929.
0: Emmanuel dared not speak. The sight of Filiberta dying had turned him to stone. He was the person solely and uniquely responsible for her miserable end. He had had her imprisoned, yielding perhaps to the threats or the prayers of Claudia. He had kept her imprisoned, caring not for the protests of the people or for the prayers of her true lover. He had deprived his niece of the son, and above all, he had violated the instinct of her heart by seeking to marry her to a man whom she did not love and could never love. Emmanuel Madruzzo must now eat of the fruit of his obstinacy. Before him lay the innocent victim. Remorse clutched his heart. He could not succeed in calming himself with illusory hopes.
2: The present dictator of Italy, as most people know from recent volumes of biography, was formerly a hard-working journalist among other occupations. Also, he travelled extensively, having the again the government habit so strongly developed that sometimes from prudence, sometimes from sheer compulsion, he would finally have to get across the frontier of whatever state had lately been his home. The war sobered him, gave him his opportunity, made him. In the year 1909, he was about 25 and was in Trent, held by Austria then, but ardently desired by Italy as racially part of herself. He was secretary to the local Socialist Chamber of Labour and helped in getting out its newspaper, part of his contribution being a serial story. Immensely popular at the time, it had been quite forgotten, but has lately been rediscovered and now makes its first appearance in English. This is a fairly simple story, and one must assume a foundation in historical fact. The Cardinal and Archbishop of Trent was also a secular prince. His life was one of feasting and magnificence, and full details are found at starting of the royal reception given by him to the King of Austria's daughter, when, for reasons not explained, she halted there for some months on her journey westward to marry Philip IV of Spain. The beautiful Claudia, a woman of good family, had been the cardinal's faithful companion for years. Unable, of course, to marry her, he petitioned the Pope for leave to give up all his honours, to become free as a mere layman. That leave was sternly refused. The public detested her. The Church, even in that lax age, condemned her formally. For the purposes of the story, one prominent man offered her the choice of destruction, or belonging to him instead. To do her justice, she scorned the latter alternative, and the story moved steadily on to a tragic close. That was an era when those old-fashioned prescriptions for anyone who was in anyone else's way, the dagger and the poisoned bowl, were still available and highly valued. It has been said that the story moves steadily on. The adverb is a bad one. It moves jerkily on. Doubtless it was written at speed and by lamplight, after a busy day of other work, and possibly with the printers clamoring for the next instalment. The young Mussolini had studied Victor Hugo and Emile Gaborio and Dumas, especially the elder. Easily the nearest parallel in English is Bulwer Lytton. Aimed at a popular audience, it abounds in passages of fine writing.
0: She crossed herself with the superstitious devotion of one who believes in the devil. The peasants remained with wide-open mouths and regarded the mysterious horseman with terrified eyes as he disappeared down the street, leaving behind him a cloud of

0: and lost itself in the impenetrable night. He passed like a black phantom through the corridor.
1: This novel should, for obvious reasons, become a bestseller in Italy. Yet it has one big drawback that becomes obvious only on closer examination. A cardinal's faithful devotion to a woman, not his wife, may well muster in a historical novel, but this is a work of Mussolini's turbulent and insurrectionary youth, and the dictator, in his present accord with the Vatican, must deplore three or four scattered passages that declare papal Rome, of a given period, a putrid sink of all the vices. The popes synthesize the universal turpitude, and so on. The translator may thus have been too conscientiously faithful to his original. Technically, his work is really good. By modern standards, the story seems absolutely made for the moving picture screen. The Adelaide Observer, June 1929.
2: Bombastic Mussolini, the Sawdust Caesar, comes to his end in the gutter, fitting climax to a life of treachery and double cross. He led his country to ruin when he threw his lot in with Hitler. Oh yes, they saw some palmy days when Il Duce confidently stabbed France in the back. He had dreams of empire before the bayonets of the Allies deflated this false prophet. He was captured once before and rescued by German paratroops. This time he had no such chance. Partisans tried him along with his sweetheart and several henchmen. He was brought before a firing squad, and in this manner he died, as tyrants should, and was hung up by his heels. A fitting and glorious end.
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0: Now, on historyradio.org, we present an excerpt from The Lady's Book of Etiquette and Manual of Politeness, by Florence Hartley. The book was published in 1860.
1: There is no such place for getting to know people well as on a sea voyage. Somehow the sea inspires confidence, and one knows that information imparted cannot, anyway, be posted off by the same day's mail. One is always so glad to get on shore that it is of very little import. After breakfast, leaving our luggage to the tender mercies of some officious agent, we took a hansom and drove to the Grand Hotel. Lady Sarah Wilson.

How to behave at a hotel. In America, where the mania for traveling extends through all classes, from the highest to the lowest, a few hints upon deportment at a hotel will not be amiss. And these hints are especially addressed to ladies traveling alone. When you arrive at a hotel, inquire at once for the proprietor. Tell him your name and address, and ask him to conduct you to a good room, naming the length of time you propose occupying it. You may also request him to wait upon you at table and allot you a seat. As the hours for meals at a large hotel are very numerous, it is best to mention the time when you wish to breakfast, dine, or sup. If you stay more than one day at the hotel, do not tax the proprietor.

with the duty of escorting you to the table more than once. Request one of the waiters always to meet you as you enter, and wait upon you to your seat. This saves the embarrassment of crossing the room entirely unattended, while it shows others that you are a resident at the house. The waiter will then take your order for the dishes you wish. Give this order in a low tone, and do not harass the man by contradicting yourself several times. Decide what you want before you ask for it, and then give your order quietly but distinctly. Use always the butter knife, salt spoon, and sugar tongs, though you may be entirely alone in the use of them. The attention to the small details of table etiquette is one of the surest marks of good breeding. If any trifling civility is offered by the gentleman beside you or opposite you, thank him civilly if you either accept or decline it. Thank the waiter for any extra attention he may offer. Remember that a ladylike deportment is always modest and quiet. If you meet a friend at table and converse, let it be in a tone of voice sufficiently loud for him to hear, but not loud enough to reach the ears for which the remarks are not intended. A boisterous, loud voice, loud laughter, and bold deportment at a hotel are sure signs of vulgar breeding. When you have finished your meal, cross the room quietly. If you go into the parlor, do not attract attention by a hasty entrance or forward manner, but take the seat you may select quietly. The acquaintances made in a hotel may be dropped afterwards, if desirable, without rudeness, and a pleasant greeting to other ladies whom you may recognize from meeting them in the entries or at table is courteous and well-bred. Be careful, however, not to force attentions where you see they are not agreeably received. A lady's dress, when alone at a hotel, should be of the most modest kind. At breakfast, let her wear a close morning dress, and never, even at supper, appear alone at the table with bare arms or neck. If she comes in late from the opera or a party in full dress, she should not come into the supper room unless her escort accompanies her. A travelling or walking dress can be worn with perfect propriety at any meal at a hotel, as it is usually travellers who are the guests at the table. After breakfast, pass an hour or two in the parlour unless you are going out, whilst the chambermaid puts your room in order. You should, before leaving the room, lock your trunk and be careful not to leave money or trinkets lying about. When you go out, lock your door and give the key to the servant to hand to the clerk of the office, who will give it to you when you return. You may do this even if you leave the room in disorder, as the chambermaids all carry duplicate keys and can easily enter your room in your absence to arrange it. The door should not be left open, as dishonest persons passing along the entry could enter without fear of being questioned. If you see that another lady, though she may be an entire stranger, is losing her collar or needs attention called to any disorder in her dress, speak to her in a low tone and offer to assist her in remedying the difficulty. Be careful always in opening a door or raising a window in a public parlour that you are not incommoding anyone else. Never sit down to the piano uninvited unless you are alone in the parlour. Do not take any book you may find in the room away from it.
It is best always to carry writing materials with you, but if this is not convenient, you can always obtain them at the office. In a strange city, it is best to provide yourself with a small map and guidebook, that you may be able to find your way from the hotel to any given point without troubling anyone for directions. If you wish for a carriage, ring and let the waiter order one for you. When leaving a hotel, if you have been there for several days, give the waiter at table and the chambermaid a fee, as your unprotected situation would probably call for many services out of their regular routine of duties. On leaving, ring, order your bill, pay for it, state the time at which you wish to leave and the train you will take to leave the city. Request a man to be sent to carry your baggage to the hack. And if you require your next meal at an unusual hour, to be ready for your journey, order it then.

You have just heard an excerpt from the Lady's Book of Etiquette and Manual of Politeness by Florence Hartley. The book was published in 1860. This is historyradio.org, a free radio stream promoting knowledge of literature and history.

0: I read in the papers about the Freedom Train. I heard on the radio about the Freedom Train. I seen folks talking about the Freedom Train. Lord, I've been a-waiting for that Freedom Train.
1: Today, Destination Freedom tells the story of the noted poet and playwright Langston Hughes in a chapter entitled Shakespeare of Harlem.

0: He was a boy with a notebook and a habit of writing about trains. He was born poor in Joplin, Missouri. He hadn't seen his father in so long, he'd forgotten his face. He waited for the train to bring his father while he grew up back of the tracks in Kansas City, Cleveland, Buffalo, Chicago, Charleston, Joplin. He waited for the great day, even when he moved with his mother from town to town, from house to house, looking for cheaper rents in a wider world. He had been waiting 18 years for the sight of his father. Then a letter came. He tore it open, and the letter spoke to him.
1: My dear Langston, be ready to meet me today when my train comes through Cleveland. You will accompany me to Mexico for the summer. You're going to be free from poverty and poor people. Tell your mother. Signed, your father.
2: I'm going to be free.
0: He put the letter in his notebook with his stories and sketches. He was too happy to walk. He went running down Central Avenue. He ran into a restaurant where his mother worked. He got up to the counter and he waited while she called for orders.
3: Your order, please.
4: Hamburger. Nothing on it.
3: Plain hamburger.
5: Plain hamburger. Coming up.
1: Ham and rye, a cup of coffee.
3: Ham on rye and a cup of coffee.
5: Ham on rye, a cup of coffee.
2: Mother.
3: I'm busy, Langston. I told you not to come down here when I'm busy. Order, sir?
0: Coffee and donuts.
2: Mother, the letter came.
3: Langston, I told you. What letter?
2: The one I got from Father. He mentions you.
3: Mentions me? Mighty nice of him. What does he want?
2: Here, read it.
3: I won't touch it. What does he want?
2: He wants me to come with him to live on his ranch in Mexico.
3: Isn't that just like him? He wants to take you away from me.
2: Oh, no one could do that.
3: He couldn't, he would. He's waited until you're big enough to work and help earn a living. Until I've raised you and worked for you and put you through high school. Now he comes to help.
2: Is he that way?
3: He's worse than that. You're like him. You've got his ways. You've been waiting every morning for the train to bring him. I'm losing you.
2: You're not losing me. I just want to see what it's like to have a rich father. It's been a long time since you've seen him. Maybe he's changed, Ma. Maybe you like him. Maybe we three can get together.
3: You don't know what you're talking about.
2: Mother, the train will be in now. Let me bring him here.
3: You keep him out of my sight. You hear me?
2: I gotta go, Mother. Wish you'd change your mind.
0: I'm still waiting for that coffee and donuts.
3: Donuts and coffee.
5: Donuts and coffee.

0: While the waitress worked, her son went out to see if he could close the odd gap between father and mother. He held an image of his father in his head, an image of a wonderful, wealthy man who lived in a land where there was no color line, no rent falling due, just mountains and sunshine and air and freedom. He went through the train station looking for his image. No one fitted that dream. He looked until the crowd grew thin and then he gave up and walked toward home as he turned a corner.
1: Oh, watch where you're going, you clumsy clown. Are you blind?
2: I'm sorry.
0: The boy and the man passed each other. Then together, they looked back. The boy spoke.
2: Say, are you my father?
1: Are you Langston Hughes?
2: Yes, father.
1: Oh, then take your hands down. Don't make a public spectacle of yourself, pawing all over me.
2: Yes, father.
1: You got my letter? Are you ready to go? Have you packed your things?
2: Oh, I don't have anything else to pack. I'm ready.
1: Well, then come on. Don't stand there.
2: Oh, I can't go without mother's word. Aren't you going to talk to her?
1: Oh.
2: Don't you want to see her?
1: What is she doing?
2: She's working.
1: Working? Well, isn't that just like her? If she'd stayed with me, she wouldn't need to work. She wouldn't listen to me.
2: Will you talk to her now?
1: Maybe. Yes, maybe when she sees what I've become and what I'm going to make out of you, she'll come to her senses. Lead the way.
0: So the boy led his prodigal father into the little restaurant where his mother worked and waited for his mother to look around.
3: Wheat cakes and syrup, miss.
4: Wheat cakes and syrup!
1: Wheat cakes and syrup!
2: Mother, father's here to see you.
4: I see him. What's his order?
1: Now, Jan, I've been thinking. I've come back because I've been thinking about our son.
4: What's your order?
2: Ma, listen to him.
1: The boy'd be better off with me. I can give him what he can't get here. Now, if you know what's good for you, you'd come back to me, too.
2: Yes, Ma, maybe Dad's right. Let's all be together. What you say?
4: I said, what's your order?
1: Ham and eggs.
4: Eggs for help!
5: Eggs for help?
1: Langston, my train leaves in an hour. If you want freedom to grow up and make something of yourself, you'll catch it.
2: But what about Mother?
1: Decide without your mother. She dislikes the way I make my money. She's not a practical woman. Else she'd leave this garbage and poverty behind. The train leaves in an hour, I say. I'll be on it. Waitress, here's a quarter tip for you.
4: Cook! Take this quarter out and throw it in the garbage.
5: One quarter for the garbage.
2: Mother, what do you say? Shall I go with him?
4: You want to go. You still want to go.
2: I can't get a job in Cleveland. There's no work in Cleveland for me. I'll only stay a month in Mexico and...
4: Get out of my sight.
2: I won't go that way. Give me a good word.
4: Give you a good word. What good are you to anybody? I thought I'd brought you up with some fight and fire in your veins. But you've got fear in them. You were going to leave your mark on the world. Now you've grown. Go out on your own. Forget the way you grew up. Forget the promises of things to do and things to look into and things to fight for.
2: We can get that with Father.
4: Then you belong with him.
2: I don't know where I belong.
4: Then find out. Go follow the devil. Catch your train.
2: Give me the word. Is it all right with you?
4: Go on.
2: Give me the word, Ma.
4: I'll give you nothing. Take your books and your pencils and your promises. Go on. Catch your train.
5: Hey, waitress. How about some wheat cakes and bacon?
4: Wheat cakes and bacon.
5: Wheat cakes and bacon.
0: The boy sat a long time at the counter waiting for the good word. The word never came. The train did, and he was there to meet it.
1: So, you came without the old woman's blessings. You've got sense. You're a son after my own heart. Come along, get aboard.
2: Why didn't Mother want to come?
1: She's a woman who lives by hopes and promises. Hopes of what she wants to see here in the States. I know better. In a few days, you'll see something that'll make you forget all about your life here. Get aboard.
5: Aboard! Aboard!
0: The boy got on board. The train rolled across the fields and plains and sang out at night on its way to Mexico. It crossed the old Mississippi, and the boy with the notebook looked down at the muddy river flowing towards the heart of the South and wrote down what he felt of rivers to show to his father. And the long ride seemed to settle questions inside him. Questions of who he was and where he wanted to go. And when the train crossed the border, a part of the boy was left behind in Cleveland, in Kansas, in rented rooms, in the streets. His father wanted that part.
1: You're starting a new life, Langston. It's time to stop daydreaming.
2: Have I been daydreaming?
1: Since the day you got off the train. All you've done is wander about the villages with a notebook in your hands, then up and down the streets with the Indians and the peons. You are the son of the wealthiest rancher in the region. You're not a Negro in the United States anymore. You keep away from the peons.
2: But I like them, Father. They were teaching me Spanish.
1: I'll do the teaching hereafter. Today, boy, we'll get down to business. We'll ride over the ranch, and I'll show you what your future will be. We'll start now.
2: Father.
1: Oh, yes, Langston?
2: Well, I wrote something I'd like for you to read. I want to talk to you about it.
1: What is it?
2: Well, it's little...
1: Well, what are you stammering for? If you've got nothing to say, close your mouth.
2: Yes, Father.
1: When there's something on your mind, say it. When there's nothing, be quiet. Now go saddle the horses. When you see what I've planned for you, you'll have something to talk about.
0: The boy put away his notebook and pencil. He saddled the horses. It was quiet while they rode up along the mountain passes until his father pulled up.
1: Oh, now, boy. Ah, we can see almost everything. There it is.
2: Is all of this yours?
1: Ah, there's more on the other side, the copper mines. Well, what do you think of it?
2: I've never seen anything so beautiful.
1: It brings in $1,000 a week. That's the beauty of it. Now do you see why I wanted you out of the United States? Your mother could have all this, and she left me to raise you to be a fighter, she says.
2: Is that why she left you?
1: Partly. You're 18, and we can talk man to man now. You know, I think it's best you study engineering in Switzerland for a few years. Then we'll exploit the mines here. Or maybe you'd do better running the ranch.
2: Father.
1: Yes?
2: I'm not going to be an engineer.
1: Oh? Well, perhaps not. I thought you had a liking for calculations, the way you carry that notebook around all day. I'm an easy man, Langston. As long as you pick a profession that'll make money, you'll find me a good father.
2: What I'm going to do, I don't think it'll make money.
1: Well, what will it do?
2: Well, it'll make people see things better and feel things more.
1: What on earth is that?
2: Poetry.
1: Poetry?
2: That's what I intend to write, Father.
1: Now, look, Langston. Don't play when I'm serious. I've thought this thing out. Now, look, when we get to Switzerland...
2: I'm not going to Switzerland. All I wanted to tell you... I'm going back to the United States. I'm going home.
1: What home?
2: My home.
1: Oh, you're out of your head. What have you got at home? What's there for a Negro in the States but Jim Crow and white-only jobs?
2: I'm going back.
1: For what? What have you and your mother got in your heads? I'm trying to save you, the way I saved myself. I got away from the segregation and the slums, and I've won a fortune. You can do the same. What's gotten into you?
2: Nothing. Except I'm lonely here.
1: Well, there are other wealthy ranchers with sons. You can associate with them.
2: I don't want to be with them. I'm going where my roots are.
1: Roots?
2: When I crossed the Mississippi, I got the feeling then of who I was and where I was going. I wrote it down. Will you read it?
1: You've got your mother in you.
2: I've got the river in me. When I crossed it, the words came to me that I have known rivers. I have known rivers ancient as the world and older than the flow of human blood in human veins. My soul has grown deep like the rivers. I bathed in the Euphrates when dawns were new. I built my hut near the Congo, and it lulled me to sleep. I looked upon the Nile and raised the pyramids above it. I heard the singing of the Mississippi when Abe Lincoln went down to New Orleans. And I've seen its muddy bosom turn all golden in the sunset. I have known rivers, ancient, dusky rivers. My soul has grown deep like the rivers.
0: The boy with the notebook got ready to get on the train, and the prodigal father cursed him.
1: Let this be the last time you call me father. I want no part of poets or fools. Mark my words, you'll go hungry and jobless at home. Oh, you'll be happy for a while. But there'll be streets you can't live on, jobs you can't get, restaurants you can't eat in, and hotels you can't sleep in. You'll never find a father who can give you the freedom I've given you.
6: Take your notebooks and your poems, and may the devil keep you.
0: The boy with the notebook took the curse and the train and went back over the bosom of the Mississippi. He crossed it and went to New York and rode the subway to Harlem and got off hungry for friends and stood wide-eyed in the sunshine while his people, black, brown, beige, white, walked by. He wanted to shake hands, to speak, to laugh, to talk.
2: Hey, hello. Hello, my name is Langston. What's yours?
7: Well, of all the fresh things... See that, Joe? Why don't you do something?
2: I just want to meet somebody. My name is...
8: Well, don't be showing me your teeth, Jack. I ain't no dentist. Go to the clinic. Oh, come on, babe.
2: I just want to talk to somebody. Oh, hello.
9: Well, what do you know, country? What's on your mind?
8: You looking for a place to stay, country?
2: Yeah.
8: You stay with me. I run on the railroad. Out 4 days, in three. I got plenty of room.
2: Thanks.
10: Hey, you ain't a bad guy, country. Ain't bad at all.
9: He's a little square, but I'll put his boots on.
10: Actually, honey, say, you all right, Jack? You come stay with me, huh?
2: Sure.
8: Hey, what's your name, fella?
2: Hughes. Langston Hughes.
9: Yeah, but I'm going to call him Shakespeare, on account of he's always scribbling something. Shakespeare, meet Smitty.
11: Yeah, give me some skin, Shakespeare. Howdy, boy. Oh, what you writing about?
8: Yeah, have a drink.
11: Drown yourself, Jack. Drown yourself.
10: Hey, guy. Here's Shakespeare.
0: And they took him in, and he drowned himself in the people. He got lost in the sea of people. He took up his beat on the Harlem streets. His notebook was a fishing net, and it caught songs he heard.

0: He picked up a suicide note that said,
1: "The calm, cool face of the river asked me for a kiss."
0: And he wrote down an epitaph for a dead man.
2: "Tell all my mourners to mourn in red, 'cause there ain't no sense in my being dead."
0: And he saw good times roll and bad times crash about him. He came to the times his father had predicted. He came to the times when he was hungry, jobless, and when he wrote about the weather.
3: "This is earthquake weather. Honor and hunger walk lean together."
0: He looked for jobs to keep alive, and the words of the prodigal father came true. He found the restaurants he couldn't eat in, streets he couldn't live on, the hotels he couldn't sleep in. But one day he went to a jobber's office in Washington, D.C. to answer an ad he saw in the papers.
4: Excuse me, sir. Mister, I saw your ad in the paper. It said you wanted a hotel clerk.
5: You knew I can find one?
4: Well, in college I took quite a bit of bookkeeping, sir. I thought maybe I could fill the job.
5: You got good sense?
4: Well, I suppose.
5: Well, that ad said white clerk, didn't it? Said plain as day, white clerk.
4: Is that right?
5: That's right.
4: Well, I guess they won't hire me then. I'll shove off.
5: Oh, say.
4: Yeah?
5: You know, come to think of it, that hotel can use you.
4: Are you sure?
5: Why, sure. They need a busboy to handle the dishes. You go on over.
4: Thanks.
5: Oh, don't mention it. Just tell Smitty there. He's the head waiter. Tell him I sent you. You'll be stacking dishes in no time. Just tell him I sent you.
4: The jobber sent me over.
6: Oh, man, you got an easy job, sonny. No responsibilities to worry about whatsoever. It's 7 days a week, 9 hours a day, and at $15 per, the pay ain't bad. Now, you start collecting dishes as soon as supper's over, and whatever you be, don't be slow.
0: He put aside the notebook while the plates piled high. He got to know the waiters, the cooks, the maids. But the net of his notebook caught less as the days wore on, and all the words of his father came before him. One day was like another, until he stopped in the lobby of the hotel to peer at a poster. He stood looking for a long time until the head waiter came.
6: "Langston, dinner's almost over. The tables need clearing. Now get ready for work. What you standing daydreaming about now?"
4: "I was looking at this poster. He's speaking here tonight."
6: "Who's he?"
4: "Rachel Lindsay."
6: "Oh, you know him? A friend of yours, maybe?"
4: "Oh, he writes poetry. I recognize his picture on the poster." "You know, if I didn't work tonight, I could hear him."
6: "Not in this hotel. He's speaking before the governor's conference, can't you read? It's in the auditorium. They don't allow colored in the auditorium."
4: "I'd sure like to hear him."
6: "You're the oddest busboy I ever heard tell of. Oh, you see him all right, even before the conference, right in the dining room. All you gotta do is clean off his table. Look him dead in the eye. Now come on. You got a date with the dishes."
0: He kept his date with the dishes, and slowly an idea came to him that between poets, there was a bond that cut across color lines and job lines. He worked over the tables, and when he came to one marked Rachel Lindsay, he took up the menu and carried it to the kitchen. He took out his pencil and wrote down the lines of a poem. He wrote down the lines of a poem that went,
7: "Democracy will not come today, this year, nor ever, through compromise and fear. I have as much right as the other fella has to stand on my 2 feet and own the land. I tire so of hearing people say, let things take their course. Tomorrow is another day. I do not need my freedom when I am dead. I cannot live on tomorrow's bread. Freedom is a strong seed planted in a great need. Listen, America, I live here too, and I want freedom just as you."
0: Then he signed his name and put the menu back on the table of Rachel Lindsay. He went home and slept like a rock, like he had thrown his last stone. Then he came back the next morning to the same job, the same hotel, But there was something that had changed the busboy's world. There were men around the doors. The head waiter was the first to see him.
8: There he is, boys. There's the man you guys want.
9: Say, is that Langston Hughes?
10: Yeah. Is that guy a poet?
9: He don't look like no poet to me. He don't look like nothing but a busboy.
11: If bad busboys make great poets, Shakespeare.
9: Hey, are you Langston Hughes?
11: Yes, yeah. Who are you?
9: Well, I'm from the Journal, Mr. Hughes. Mind posing for a picture?
10: Yeah, you mind stepping back so I can get your feet in there? Thank you.
11: Oh, Smitty, what's the matter? What's going on, Smitty? What did I do?
12: You did plenty. Ain't you read the paper?
11: Oh, I haven't had time.
12: Look here.
11: Your name's in them all. Right up top. Big story says Rachel Lindsay read your poem to the governor. See? Rachel Lindsay discovers busboy poet.
10: Now, Mr. Hughes, tell me in your own words, does Stacking Dishes inspire you to write poetry or vice versa?
9: The Journal's running your exclusive story, Mr. Hughes. Did your father like poetry or was it your mother?
10: Hey,
9: wait a minute, fellas. Hey, where are you taking him?
10: Hey, wait a minute.
12: That's enough, boys. That's enough. Give him there. He's still got a lot of dishes to stack, and I don't want him too weak to work.
10: Now, that's enough, boys. That's enough.
12: There now. I'll give you time to breathe.
4: Yeah. Thanks for pulling me in, you Smitty.
12: Sure, sure. To think all this time I've been pushing a poet around.
4: He was looking for you. He?
12: Yeah, this Lindsay guy came back and left a letter for you.
4: What's it say?
12: Yours. You read it.
4: Yeah.
0: He opened the letter, his hand shaking. He opened it and the letter spoke.
13: Dear Langston, do you mind if I call you my son? Most young poets call me father, and I want you in my family. You said it right. Earthquake weather has come down on the world. Most men are not free. Honor and hunger do go together. I want all my sons to wake up the world. We poets, even when not born of the common people, must speak for the common people. Speak loud, son. Speak the truth and scare hell out of the devil. And when you see freedom coming, catch it like you catch a train, and let no passengers be Jim Crowed. Affectionately, your father, Rachel Lindsay.
0: There was a new joy in the heart of the boy with the notebook, and he carried it with him now wherever he went, and he slipped into it whatever he wrote. He wrote of many things, of blues, of women, of people and places. He was read in every country where books were printed. He went back to his habit of writing about trains. When he heard about the Freedom Train, he wrote of it.
7: I read in the papers about the Freedom Train. I heard on the radio about the Freedom Train. I seen folks talking about the Freedom Train. Lord, I've been a-waiting for that Freedom Train. Down south in Dixie, only train I see's got a Jim Crow car set aside for me. I hope there ain't no Jim Crow cars on the Freedom Train. No backdoor entrance to the Freedom Train. No white folks only on the Freedom Train. I'm gonna check up on this Freedom Train. Who's the engineer on the Freedom Train? Can a cold black man drive the Freedom Train? Is there ballot boxes on the Freedom Train? Do colored folks vote on the Freedom Train? Somebody, tell me about this Freedom Train. If my children ask me, Daddy, please explain why there's Jim Crow cars on the Freedom Train. What shall I tell my children? You tell me, 'cause freedom ain't freedom if a man ain't free. But maybe they explains it on the Freedom Train. When that train goes steaming through South Carolina, will them Greenville leeches pay it any mind? Or that 12-man jury that let them loose? Turn their heads and spit tobacco juice. When my old grandmother in Atlanta, 83 in black, gets in line to see the Freedom Train, will some white man yell, get back! Negro's got no business on the Freedom Train. But, mister, I thought it were the Freedom Train. Her grandson's name was Jimmy. He died in Anzio. He died for real. It weren't no show.
14: this freedom that they are carrying on this freedom train, is it for real or just a show again?
15: Jimmy wants to know about this freedom train. Will his freedom train come zooming down the track, gleaming in the sunlight for white and black? No stopping at no stations marked colored white. Just stopping in the country, in the wide open air, where there never was no Jim Crow signs nowhere, no welcoming committees, nor politicians of note, no mayors and such for which colored can't vote. Nary a sign of a color line. For the freedom train will be yours and mine. Then, maybe from their graves in Anzio, the GIs who fought will say, we wanted it so. Black men and white will say, ain't it fine? At home they've got a train that's yours and mine. Then I'll shout glory for the freedom train. I'll holler, blow your whistle, freedom train. Thank God Almighty, here's the freedom train. We'll all get aboard our freedom train.
0: The boy with a notebook wrote down his poem and caught the train. And so, Shakespeare went back to his beat in Harlem.

0: You have just heard Destination Freedom's dramatization of Shakespeare of Harlem, the story of Langston Hughes. Langston Hughes was played by Fred Pinkard. Others in the cast were Janice Kingslow, Louise Pruitt, Oscar Brown, Charles Mountain, Sherman Marks, and Les Spears.
1: We now take you to Fort Sumter in South Carolina, where the opening battle of the Civil War raged in 1861.
2: In Charleston Harbor, South Carolina. It's dawn here this morning of April 12, 1861. The long night of waiting is over. In a few minutes, we'll know if the United States is to be divided into two independent nations split by a civil war. Major Robert Anderson, commander of Fort Sumter, is about ready to give his reply to the Confederate demand that he surrender this northern fortress in the heart of the seceded South. If Major Anderson does name a surrender date, that will be a sign the federal government is unable to maintain its authority in the slavery states. But if he refuses to yield Sumter, that will be a challenge to the concept of states' rights under which the Confederacy has been formed. The Confederate guns may then open fire on this fort, an act that would probably be the signal for a civil war between the North and the South. The officers gathered here in the guardroom at Fort Sumter have received no advance indication as to what Major Anderson will do.
3: Some April 12, 1861, Charleston, South Carolina. You are there.
4: States' rights or federal sovereignty? The North and the South confront each other at Fort Sumter. Will there be peace at the cost of union or civil war? CBS takes you back 88 years to the great crisis of the American Republic. All things are as they were then, except for one thing. When CBS is there,
3: you are there.
4: You Are There, produced and directed by Robert Louis Cheyenne, is based on authentic historical facts and quotations. And now,
3: Charleston, the guardroom at Fort Sumter, and Don Hollenbeck.
2: Into civil war. There are about 15 officers and men here in the bare, gloomy, candlelit guardroom at Fort Sumter. A room sparsely furnished. It's about 25 feet long with a low vaulted ceiling. It's been a sleepless night. The Confederate delegation, headed by Colonel James Chestnut, arrived about 1 o'clock this morning, delivered the southern ultimatum to Major Anderson, commander of the fort. That ultimatum demands that Major Anderson name the day when he'll surrender Fort Sumter. It implies that force will be used if the major refuses to yield. Major Anderson and his staff went immediately into conference. They've been in the major's office these past 3 hours framing an answer. A moment ago, the major sent word by his orderly that he's about ready to reply, and we're waiting for him to appear. The three members of the Confederate delegation are sitting at the guardroom table with Colonel Chestnut, the head of the delegation. There are Captain Stephen D. Lee, Lieutenant Colonel A.R. Chisholm, and one civilian, Congressman Roger Pryor of Virginia. The Southerners seem calm, confident, but the men of this federal garrison, on the other hand, are nervous and tense. They're running low on provisions. They've been almost blockaded for 3 weeks. Ever since the election of Abraham Lincoln last November on an anti-slavery platform, his election, of course, has brought this crisis between the North and South to a head. Oh, Major Anderson's just come into the guardroom. He's walking toward the Southern delegation at the table. Major Anderson's 56, tall, graduate of West Point, fought with distinction in the Indian and Mexican Wars. The major's from Kentucky. He's a slave owner himself, yet his sympathies are certain to be pro-union. Now Major Anderson has stopped at the table. Now he's facing Colonel Chestnut, the head of the Southern delegation.
5: General,
2: Major Anderson is speaking.
5: Forgive me for keeping you waiting so long. Important decisions are not made easily.
6: We appreciate that, sir.
5: General, as I informed you earlier, Fort Sumter's food supplies are exhausted. Unless we receive provisions, we shall be starved out in 3 days. Please inform your government that I shall surrender Fort Sumter 3 days from now, on the 15th of April, unless, prior to that date, I receive new instructions from my government at Washington or additional provisions.
6: In other words, you refuse to surrender.
5: I just told you, Colonel. I will evacuate this fort on the 15th, unless...
6: That won't do, Major Anderson. My government will not accept a qualified answer. We know as well as you that Mr. Lincoln has dispatched a fleet to bring you provisions. An That fleet should arrive here sometime today. We want a hard and fast answer, no ifs or buts. We want your word that you will surrender this fort at once immediately.
5: I can't do that, Colonel Chesson. It'd be a violation of my honor. I have an obligation to the government of the United States.
6: Major Anderson, you as a son owe a sacred obligation to the people of the South.
5: I am an officer of the United States Army.
6: Beauregard, commanding the provisional forces of the Confederate States of America. I have the honor to inform you that as soon as I reach our guns to give a command, we will open the fire of our batteries on Fort Sumter. Good day, sir.
2: Colonel Chesnut and Major Anderson exchange salutes. Colonel Chesnut and his party are leaving the guardroom now. It will take them some little time to row across the harbor to the nearest Confederate guns. Now Major Anderson has turned to talk to several officers who've gathered around him. As soon as he's finished, we'll try to get a word with him. The Major looks pale. There's an expression of great sadness on his face. He's been pushed into this situation. As we said, Major Anderson is from Kentucky, probably torn by conflicting loyalties to the South and to the federal government. The Major stopped talking to his officers. Major Anderson, sir, may we have a word with you, please?
5: Well, only a moment. I'm very busy.
2: I understand, sir. Major, do you think Colonel Chesnut will make good that threat to fire on you?
5: I hope not, sir. But if he does, we shall answer fire with fire.
2: Well, if the bombardment does take place, how long do you think you can hold out?
5: If a bombardment takes place, the fate of Fort Sumter won't matter. We shall then be concerned with civil war. With the fate of our country, sir.
2: Thank you very much, Major Anderson. The Major's leaving the guardroom. The other federal officers and soldiers are talking quietly now. Nothing they can do but wait. And now for some comments on Major Anderson's reply to Colonel Chesnut, we take you to our studios in Washington and Quincy Howe.
7: We've just heard Colonel Chesnut threaten to fire on Sumter without first consulting his government. That's the Confederate government at Montgomery, Alabama. That's strange. You'd really think in such a crisis as this, Colonel Chesnut would have telegraphed Major Anderson's reply to his superiors in Montgomery. Then Confederate President Jefferson Davis would have had to make the decision whether or not to wait for Fort Sumter to surrender on the 15th of April. But apparently Colonel Chesnut just didn't do that. He pointed out that a federal provision fleet is steaming toward Sumter, and he threatened to open fire on the fort in a few minutes. Of course, it may well be that the colonel is just bluffing, hoping the threat will cause Major Anderson to surrender right away, before the food ships arrive, that is. Major Anderson still has time to indicate surrender. He can raise a white flag or lower the stars and stripes from Fort Sumter's mast. If Major Anderson does not surrender, and if Colonel Chesnut means what he says, the decision on peace or war lies with President Abraham Lincoln right here in Washington. The president can still, of course, telegraph Major Anderson instructions to surrender Fort Sumter. That would avoid an open, an armed conflict between the North and the South. I've just been informed that President Lincoln is about to speak to reporters at the White House. Doug Edwards is there. So we take you now to the White House, and go ahead, Doug Edwards.
8: The doors to the president's sitting room have just been opened, and correspondents from every section of the country, including the South, are entering. President Lincoln is sitting at the desk. With Mr. Lincoln are his personal secretary, Mr. Hay, and the Secretary of State, Mr. Seward. Mr. Lincoln shows the strain of waiting for telegraph bulletins from the fort. He looks very tired. His face is drawn. His shoulders are bent, and his black coat is wrinkled. The sitting room door has just been shut. The next voice you hear will be that of President Abraham Lincoln.
9: Gentlemen, you know by now that the guns of the Confederacy threaten to open fire on Fort Sumter. The senior officer of the fort, Major Anderson, has refused to surrender unless he receives instructions to do so from me. The country has a right to know where I stand on this question. My position was made clear in my inaugural address. At that time, I said, acts of violence within any state against the authority of the United States, are revolutionary. I said further, the Constitution expressly enjoins upon me that the laws of the Union be faithfully executed in all the states. I said the power confided in me will be used to hold, occupy, and possess the places and property of a government. And that includes Fort Sumter. Now, gentlemen, I shall be glad to answer your questions to the best of my ability.
10: Does that mean you won't order Fort Sumter to surrender?
9: Gentlemen, one at a time.
6: Mr. President, I represent the Charleston Mercury. Do your remarks mean that you will not order Major Anderson to surrender Fort Sumter?
9: We may not think the same way about the Constitution in Charleston as we do in Springfield, but I think we speak the same brand of English.
6: Speaking is easy, Mr. President, but will you fight for Fort Sumter?
9: I do not anticipate bloodshed.
11: Mr. President, is it your opinion that the Confederate threat to fire on Fort Sumter is only a bluff?
9: I don't know. But if the threat is in earnest, I trust that saner men will not permit it to be carried out. I trust that the leaders of the South will prevail on the officers at Charleston not to plunge the nation into civil war.
12: Mr. President, the people of the South feel that your party is forcing a civil war by its stand on the issue of slavery. What about that, Mr. President?
9: The issue before the country is not slavery. I have said time and again that I have no intention of interfering with the institution of slavery in the state where it now exists. The issue is the continuation of the Union.
12: But on that point, Mr. President, Southern statesmen argue that nothing in the Constitution binds any state to remain in the Union.
9: Southern statesmen are trying to make the state's rights tail wag the Union dog. In my opinion, the Union is supreme. No combination of states can get out of the Union on their own motion. Resolutions to that effect are illegal.
6: Nevertheless, Mr. President, 6 Southern states have seceded. They claim Fort Sumter is Confederate property. Now, will you go to war to hold that property for the North?
9: Not for the North, sir, but for the Union. Under the Constitution of the United States. When I took the oath of office as president, I pledged myself to defend and preserve the Constitution. The Constitution will not be defended and preserved unless it is enforced and obeyed in every part of every one of the United States. And that includes Charleston, South Carolina.
11: Thank you, Mr. President.
8: President Lincoln has risen, indicating that the news conference is over. The correspondents are filing out. As you heard, no new orders will be telegraphed to Major Anderson at Fort Sumter. There may be civil war in a matter of minutes unless the Confederate officers at Charleston are bluffing or are overruled by the Confederate government. Ken Roberts has been standing by at the executive mansion of President Jefferson Davis in Montgomery, Alabama, and he may have some news on that. We switch you now to the seat of the Confederate government in Montgomery, Alabama. Ken Roberts reporting.
13: President Jefferson Davis of the Confederate States of America will be with us in a moment. Right now, the president of the Southern Confederacy is in the office adjoining this anteroom, speaking to members of his cabinet. The cabinet members hurried to the executive mansion when the latest report from Fort Sumter came over the telegraph wires a few minutes ago. Mr. Davis, as you probably know, is a former United States senator, a general of the Mississippi militia, and served as United States Secretary of War under President Pierce. Mr. Davis has entered this anteroom. The door has been closed. Mr. President, are you going to order Colonel Chestnut not to fire on Fort Sumter?
14: The authority to deal with the situation at Fort Sumter has been delegated to General Beauregard. It seems that General Beauregard has in turn delegated the authority to Colonel Chestnut.
13: Well, President Davis, as commander-in-chief of the Confederate forces, you can still intervene, can't you?
14: I have no desire to intervene.
13: The commander of Fort Sumter, Major Anderson, has agreed to surrender the fort in 3 days. Would you consider waiting 3 days before bombarding Sumter on the possibility that war might be avoided?
14: The fate of Fort Sumter, sir, will be settled at the Charleston level.
13: But if the colonel does open fire, won't the Confederacy stand responsible for having started a civil war?
14: If war breaks out, the responsibility will rest squarely on the shoulders of Abraham Lincoln. He has refused to recognize the sovereignty of the individual states. Mr. Lincoln has leveled a gun at the heart of the South. We cannot wait only for the sake of having him fire the first gun.
13: You feel then, Mr. Davis, that war between the United States and the Confederate States is inevitable?
14: Sir, we sent commissioners to Washington hoping to negotiate a peaceful withdrawal from the Union. They were scorned. Mr. Lincoln promised to withdraw his garrison from Fort Sumter. The promise was broken, as all Mr. Lincoln's promises have been broken. Mr. Lincoln will not permit a peaceful separation of the North and South. He prefers civil war to dissolution of the Union. And so he has created this situation at Fort Sumter as a war challenge to the Confederate States of America. The South, sir, cannot avoid that challenge with honor.
13: Thank you, Mr. Jefferson Davis. The President of the Confederacy is rejoining the members of his cabinet in the other room. As you heard, it's up to Colonel James Chestnut in Charleston to decide whether or not Fort Sumter will be bombarded today. John Daly at Fort Johnson in Charleston Harbor reports that the Colonel's boat is rowing across the harbor toward those Confederate guns. Go ahead, John Daly.
15: Pulling steadily in this direction on their trip from the fort here to the battery. The Stars and Stripes are still flying over Sumter. If the bombardment of the fort is to take place, the signal gun will be fired from this mortar battery at Fort Johnson. The shot will be the signal for all the other batteries in the harbor to open fire on the fort. Sumter, you know, is in the center of the harbor, about 2,000 yards away. It's literally surrounded by the Confederate batteries. There's one to our right at Jane Island. Beyond that, still another battery at Cummings Point. The Morris Island guns. Across the harbor to my left are the Mount Pleasant guns, and to the right of them, the Fort Moultrie and Sullivan Island batteries. Hundreds of civilians of Charleston are lining the promenade at the battery, Charleston's waterfront. Others are on the city rooftop, overlooking the harbor, and the streets have been gay and bright with the young ladies' gowns, young ladies who are charmed with their dashing cavaliers. Many of the ladies, by the way, have been busy already preparing comfort for the soldiers of the Confederacy. There is some sense of alarm among small segments of the population who seem to know what war may be like, but in the main, Charleston has had a great gala fate out of this preparation for the bombardment or non-bombardment of

0: With us is Captain George F. James, the Confederate officer in charge of these guns here at the fort. And Captain James, I should say, is about 30 years old. He wears the gray and blue uniform of the Palmetto Guard, a local unit of the South Carolina Militia. Captain James tells me that he was an officer in the United States Army, but resigned his commission and joined the Army of the Confederate States 2 months ago. Captain James, as a former United States officer, how do you feel about firing on the United States flag?
1: I'm a West Pointer, sir. I served under that flag. Some of those men at Sumter are my very good friends and fellow officers. If I have to fire on a Stars and Stripes, sir, it'll be the most difficult thing I ever expect to do.
0: Well, do you think that Colonel Chestnut will give the command to open fire?
1: Yes, sir, I think he will.
0: Even though it will mean civil war?
1: Even though it will mean civil war, yes, sir. Oh, we didn't want this, sir, but the North forced us into it.
0: How so, Captain Sam?
1: Well, the North intends to take away our property, your property. They put an anti-slavery president into the White House, didn't they?
0: Oh, I see. By property, you mean slaves.
1: Certainly, I do mean slaves. I have 179 blacks on my plantation. How long do you think I've seen those slaves with Abe Lincoln running the country?
0: Well, hasn't Mr. Lincoln promised not to interfere with slavery in the states where it now exists? He said only that he is against extending slavery to the new Western territories.
1: That's what he said. But we Southerners know what he's after. First, he wants to stop white men from holding slave property in the Western territories. Then, when the territories come into the Union, they'll come in as free states. Anti-slavery states. That'll give the abolitionists enough votes in Congress to abolish slavery right here in the South. Southern slave property is worth $400 million. That's a mighty big investment. And it won't be safe until the South is recognized as an independent slave-holding nation.
0: Thank you, Captain James.
1: Thank you, sir.
0: Colonel Chester's boat has just reached the Fort Johnson, or rather, Fort Johnson Landing below us here. He should be here shortly. And the Charleston Fireman's Band has just struck up Dixie, the new minstrel song which has been sweeping the South. The crowd is joining in, singing the words rather defiantly. Let's listen.

That was Dixie, the new minstrel song by Dan Emmett, which is fast becoming something like a national anthem for the Confederacy. As you can hear, the band has already heightened the spirits of the gay crowd, which has gathered here and been here for so many hours, waiting to see how this question is going to be resolved on the Charleston waterfront. The young ladies, again, are taking a leading part in the almost celebration that is continuous here along the battery of Charleston, and even here in the confines of the port. The young ladies' bright and gay dresses and their high voices make a steady pattern of sound. While we were listening to the music, by the way, we noticed Judge James Pettigrew in the crowd, and the judge has agreed to an interview. He's here with us now. Judge Pettigrew is the leader of the pro-union men of South Carolina, one of the few pro-unionists in Charleston to escape being thrown into jail for expressing his views. The judge, a man of 72, has the respect of even his most violent political opponent, not only because of his advanced years and his service to the South, but also because he is universally recognized as the greatest legal authority in the United States. Judge Pettigrew, in your opinion, Colonel Chestnut and his party have just entered the port. The four men are walking this way toward Captain James, who stands near the signal gun. And by the way, I'm told that the gun is already loaded and aimed, ready to fire on Fort Sumter if and when Colonel Chestnut gives the word. As he approaches now, Colonel Chestnut is talking to Congressman Pryor of Virginia. The congressman, as you know, is an ardent supporter of secession, famous for his denunciations of the abolitionists and a leader of the movement to take the state of Virginia out of the Union. Last night in Charleston, the congressman told a cheering crowd that if South Carolina strikes the blow, fires on Fort Sumter,

0: And now Colonel Chester is speaking.
1: Captain James! Captain James! We are going to fire on Fort Sumter.
0: Yes, sir.
1: Congressman, fire. Will you...
2: Wait, gentlemen, wait. Colonel Chester, I warn you, if you fire a gun, you'll start a blaze that's going to steam this town to an everlasting flame.
1: Judge Pettigrew, I have the authorization of General Beauregard.
2: Authorization? Beauregard? You men realize what you're doing?
3: Judge Pettigrew, if you speak.
0: Congressman Pryor has interrupted.
1: Judge Pettigrew, I respect your gray hair and your reputation. Yet I must warn you, sir, true sons of the South will not stand by much longer and allow our traitor in their midst.
2: Congressman, men like you are provoking a war which the South cannot win. If you fire that gun, you will thrust the South into war against the most powerful people on earth. In the name of heaven, think before you take an action that will slam the door on any hope of peace,
1: sir. You speak eloquently about peace. But what about honor, sir? Would you have peace without honor? You say we cannot win a war against the North, and I tell you, we'll trample them in the dust. Fire that gun and millions of loyal prisoners will flock to the banners. Virginia will secede. The border slave state will follow Virginia into the Confederacy. Weapons will come from England and France. I say annihilate this Union, stinted with corruption and tyranny. Fire the gun, and as surely as the morning sun rises, we will create on southern soil a new nation, which will be the glory and envy of the world.
4: The crowd is backing Congressman Pryor. They're crying out, fire the gun, give the signal for bombardment. Judge Pettigrew has thrown up his arms in a gesture of despair, of hopelessness. He's walking away, shaking his head sadly, but the crowd ignores him. They're still calling for the firing of the gun. Colonel Chester is raising his arms for silence, shouting for the people to give him their attention, and the crowd is responding. Now, Colonel Chester.
1: Ladies and gentlemen, there is one man who most deserves the great privilege of firing the first gun on Fort Sumter. I refer, of course, to the distinguished congressman from Virginia. Mr. Pryor, sir, you accept the offer?
5: I thank you. But I cannot fire the first shot of civil war.
0: Congressman Pryor, the most ardent advocate of war in the South, has refused to fire the first gun. The crowd is silent. It seems to be stunned. They don't know what to do, and it may be that even at this last moment... Colonel Chestnut again.
1: Captain James, fire the signal gun.
0: Captain James hesitates, but he is walking quickly to the signal gun. Now he's pulled the lanyard. The signal gun has been fired. The shell is mounting high into the air. We can follow it by the glare of its fuse, and it's dropping over Fort Sumter. It's going to hit inside the fort. Now the Cummings Point Battery to my right has opened fire on the top deck of the Moultrie Battery. Across the harbor, to my left, the guns are not pleasant. The bombardment of Fort Sumter has begun, and it means war between the United States and the Confederate States of America. Civil war here in Charleston Harbor. The war begins. Suddenly, these people here seem to have become aware of the tremendous and tragic implications. They're silent.
6: Charleston, South Carolina, April 12, 1861. The South fires on Fort Sumter, and the Civil War begins.
4: You have been listening to April 12, 1861, Fort Sumter. 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Fort Sumter was written by Michael Sklar. The cast included Matt Crowley, Scott Cotsworth, Guy Arbery, Bernard Lenroe, Justice Stratton, Edwin Jerome, James Monk, Scott Tennyson, Robert Cromwell, Guy Sorrell, and others. 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

We now take you to Old Japan, in the classic short story, Rashomon, by Ryūnosuke Akutagawa. The reader is Michael Henroquin.

0: Rashomon by Ryunosuke Akutagawa, translated by René Malenfant. It happened one evening. A lowly servant was under Rashomon gate, waiting for the rain to stop. Under the broad gate there was no one but him. On one of the large round pillars, whose red paint was peeling off in places, there was only a solitary katydid. Because the gate was located on Suzaku Boulevard, you would normally expect to find two or three other people there, waiting for the rain to let up. But there was nobody there but him. You see, over the last 2 or 3 years there had been a series of disasters in Kyoto. Earthquakes, whirlwind, fires and famines. The capital was falling apart in many different ways. According to old records, Buddhist statues and altars had been smashed, and there were a million lacquered and gold or silver-foiled wood piled up on the side of the road and sold as kindling. Needless to say, with the capital in this condition, there was no one to repair the gate, and indeed nobody even gave it a second thought. Taking advantage of this state of neglect, foxes and badgers began to live there. Robbers lived there. Eventually, it had even become customary to take unclaimed corpses to the gate and dump them there. So, after sunset, people got scared, and nobody dared set foot near the gate after dark. In their place, a large murder of crows had flocked there. During the day, countless birds could be seen flying around in circles while cawing at the high ornamental ridge end tiles. They looked just like scattered sesame seeds, particularly when the sky above the gate turned red at sunset. The crows, of course, had come to peck at the flesh of the dead bodies on top of the gate. Today, however, perhaps because it was late, not a single bird could be seen. But what you could see were their white droppings stuck in patches to the stone steps, which were crumbling in places, with long weeds growing from the cracks. The servant, wearing a navy blue kimono that had faded from overwashing, sat down on the seventh and top step of the stone staircase. He watched the rain fall while playing with a large pimple on his right cheek, lost in his own thoughts. A little while ago, I wrote, a lowly servant was waiting for the rain to stop. However, even if the rain did stop, the servant still wouldn't have anything to do. Normally, of course, he would have been expected to return to his master's house, but he had been released from the service of his master 4 or 5 days before. As I wrote earlier, at this time the city of Kyoto was deteriorating in many different ways. That this servant had been dismissed by his master, who had employed him for so many years, was merely another small side effect of this decline. So rather than saying a lowly servant was waiting for the rain to stop, it would have been more appropriate to say a lowly servant trapped by the rain had nowhere to go and didn't know what to do. The weather that day further served to darken the mood of this Heian period servant. The rain started falling a little after 4 p.m. and it still showed no signs of letting up. For now, foremost on the servant's mind was how he would make his living tomorrow, how he would get through this hopeless situation. As he tried to piece together his wandering thoughts, he listened pensively to the sound of the rain falling on Suzaku Boulevard. The rain engulfed Rashomon, and gales of rain from far away pounded down on the gate with a tremendous noise. The darkness of the night gradually set in from above, and if you were to look up, it might seem as if the large, gloomy clouds were suspended from the ends of the tiles that jutted out from the roof of the gate. In order to somehow get through his hopeless situation, the servant might have to set his morals aside. If he refused to do things that he thought were morally questionable, then he would only end up starving to death under a roof mud wall or on the side of the road. And then he would be taken to this gate to be discarded like a dog. If I'm willing to do whatever it takes to survive, his thoughts had circled through his head a number of times, and they had finally arrived here. But this if would always remain a mere hypothetical, for although the servant acknowledged that he had to do whatever he could to get by, he didn't have the courage to bring the sentence to its foregone conclusion. I'm bound to become a thief. The servant sneezed, and he stood up wearily. Kyoto, so chilly in the evening, was already cold enough that he wished he had a brazier. The wind and the darkness blew mercilessly between the pillars of the gate. The katydid that had been sitting on the red pillar was long gone. The servant tucked his head into his chest, hunched up his shoulders. Clad in a blue kimono, he wore over his thin yellow underclothes and looked around the gate. If there is a place where I won't be bothered by the wind or the rain, a place where I won't be seen, a place where it looks like I can sleep comfortably all night, then I will spend the night there, he thought. Luckily, just then, he spotted the wide red staircase that led to the tower atop the gate. The only people he might find up there would already be dead. So the servant, being careful that his simple wooden-hilted sword did not slip out of its sheath, stepped on the bottom stair with his straw sandal. It was a few minutes later, halfway up the wide staircase leading to the top of the gate's tower, the man held his breath, and crouching like a cat, he looked up cautiously. The light of a fire shone down softly upon the man's right cheek from the top of the tower. It was that same cheek with the red, pus-filled pimple among the stubble. The servant had taken for granted that everyone up there would already be dead. But when he climbed up two or three more steps, he saw that not only had somebody lit a fire up there, they seemed to be moving it back and forth. He could tell this from the way that the muddy yellow light wavered in the spiderwebs hanging from every nook and cranny of the ceiling. A lighted fire, on this rainy night, on top of this gate. Surely this could be no ordinary human. The servant crept up to the top step of the steep staircase, his feet as silent as a gecko's. He straightened out his body as much as he could, stuck his neck out as far as possible, and cautiously peered into the tower. As the rumors had said, a number of corpses had been discarded in the tower, but the firelight wasn't as bright as he had expected, so he couldn't tell how many. Although the light was dim, what he did know was that some of the bodies were wearing kimonos, and others were naked. Predictably, the corpses' numbers counted both men and women, mixed together amongst the dead. The bodies looked so much like clay dolls that you might doubt that any of them had ever been alive. Their mouths open and their arms outstretched, they were strewn haphazardly across the floor. And while the higher parts of their bodies, like their chest and shoulders, caught some of the dim firelight, they cast shadows on the lower parts, and the corpses were as eternally silent as a mute. The servant instinctively covered his nose from the putrid stench of the rotting bodies. But the next instant his hand fell away from his face. A strong emotion had almost completely robbed him of his sense of smell. It was at that moment that the servant first caught glimpse of the person squatting among the corpses. It was an emaciated little old white-haired woman in a dusky red kimono. The old woman was carrying a lighted pine torch and staring at one of the corpse's faces. Judging from the length of its hair in places, it was probably the body of a woman. For a while, moved by six parts fear and four parts curiosity, the servant forgot even to breathe. To borrow a phrase from the writers of the Chronicles of old, he felt as if the hairs on his head and body had grown thick. The old woman thrust the handle of the pine torch into the space between the floorboards. She placed both hands on the corpse's head, and like a monkey picking the lice of its child, she began to pull out strands of the corpse's long hair, one by one. The hairs seemed to be coming out with very little effort. Each time she plucked one of those hairs, the servant grew a little bit less frightened, and each time she plucked one of those hairs, the intense hatred that he now felt for this woman grew a little bit stronger. No, it is probably misleading to say he hated her, per se. Rather, it was revulsion against all forms of evil, which was growing stronger by the minute. At that moment, if someone again raised the question that the servant had been thinking about under the gate, whether he would starve to death or become a criminal, the servant would almost certainly have chosen starvation without an ounce of regret. Like the torch the old woman had jammed between the floorboards, this was how ardently the man's heart burned against all that was evil. The servant, of course, didn't know why the old woman was pulling out the corpse's hair, so rationally he had no way of knowing if it was immoral or not. But for this servant, on this rainy night, on top of this gate, pulling out a dead woman's hair was an unforgivable sin. Of course, the servant had already forgotten that until very recently he was considering becoming a robber himself. The servant strained his legs and suddenly leapt up from the stairs without warning. He strode over to the woman, his hand on the wooden hilt of his sword. Needless to say, the woman was scared out of her wits. As soon as the old woman saw the servant, she sprung up as if she had been fired from a crossbow. "You, where are you going?" The servant shouted. He stood firmly in the old woman's way as she tripped over corpses in a frenzied attempt to escape. The old woman tried to shove him aside, but the servant still had no intention of letting her go, and he pushed her back. For a while the two grappled among the corpses without saying a word, but the outcome of this battle was clear from the beginning. In the end, the servant grabbed the old woman's arm and wrenched her down to the floor. Her arm, like a chicken leg, was merely skin and bones. "What were you doing? Well, what were you doing? Speak! If you don't tell me, you'll get this!" The servant pushed the old woman away from him, and suddenly he drew his sword and thrust the pale white steel before her eyes. But the old woman said nothing. Her hands shook uncontrollably. Her shoulders heaved as she panted. Her eyes were open so wide that they looked like they were going to pop right out of their sockets. But still, like a mute, she remained obstinately silent. Seeing this, the servant then realized that he held this woman's life in the palm of his hand. When he realized this, his heart, which had been burning so fiercely with hatred, cooled down until all that remained were feelings of pride and satisfaction that come with a job well done. The servant looked down at the woman, lowered his voice, and said, "I'm not an official from the police department or anything. I'm just a traveler who happened to be passing under the gate a moment ago, so I'm not going to tie you up or anything like that. But it would be best if you told me what you were doing on top of this gate just now." The bug-eyed old woman opened her eyes even wider and stared at the servant's face. She looked at him with the piercing red eyes of a bird of prey. And then, her lips, so wrinkled that they were almost a part of her nose, moved as if she were chewing something. You could see her pointed Adam's apple moving in her gaunt throat. Then, from that throat, came a pant-broken voice that sounded like the cawing of a crow.
1: "I'm taking this hair. I'm taking this woman's hair, too. Well, I thought I'd make a wig."
0: The servant was disappointed that the old woman's answer was so unexpectedly dull. Along with the disappointment, those old feelings of hatred and contempt came flooding back to him. And somehow he must have conveyed these feelings to the old woman. With the hair she had stolen from the corpse still clutched in one hand, she mumbled in a raspy, toadish voice,
1: "I see. Well, perhaps it is immoral to pull out the hairs of the dead, but these corpses up here, all of them, they are just the sort of people who wouldn't have minded. In fact, this woman whose hair I was just pulling out a moment ago, she used to cut snakes into 5-inch pieces, dry them, and go sell them at the camp of the Crown Prince's palace guard, saying it was dried fish. And if she hadn't died in the plague, she would probably still be going there now. And yet, the guards said this woman's dried fish tasted good, and they always bought it to go with their rice. I don't think what she did was immoral. If she hadn't done it, she would have starved to death. So she just did what she had to do. And this woman, who understood so well the things we have to do, would probably forgive me for what I'm doing to her, too."
0: The old woman said something along those lines. The servant put his sword back in its scabbard and rested his hands on his hilt while he listened to her story unsympathetically. Sure enough, while he listened, his right hand nursed the red pus-filled pimple on his cheek. As he was listening to her story, he felt the courage that he had lacked under the gate a few moments earlier building up inside him. It was leading him in the completely opposite direction of the courage he had when he climbed up the gate and grabbed the old woman. The servant was no longer debating whether to starve to death or become a thief. The way he felt now, the idea of starving to death was virtually unthinkable. "That's definitely true," the servant agreed derisively when she had finished speaking. He took a step forward and suddenly tore his right hand away from the pimple. Grabbing the woman by the scruff of the neck, he said to her in a biting tone, "Well then, you won't hold it against me if I try to steal your clothes. If I don't, you see, I too will starve." The servant deftly stripped the woman of her kimono. She tried to cling to his leg, but he kicked her violently onto the corpses. The entrance to the stairwell was a mere 5 paces away. In the blink of an eye, the servant ran down the steep staircase and into the darkness, carrying the dusky red kimono under his arm. For a while, the old woman lay there as if she were dead. But it was only a short time before she lifted her naked body off the corpses. Whimpering, she crawled over to the stairs by the light of her still-lit torch. She stuck her head into the stairwell door and looked down onto the bottom of the gate, her short white hair hanging upside down. But outside, there was only the pitch-black darkness of night. Where the servant went to, nobody knows.

You have just heard Rashomon by Ryunosuke Akutagawa. The reader was Michael Henroquin. 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
2: Ye not many, few were fair and dark, young and pretty, all take of thee, until Aston ye cometh, thou shalt make merlin.

Before King Harald began the unification of Norway, the country consisted of many smaller kingdoms, often fighting amongst themselves. Bands of violent thugs roamed the countryside, demanding protection money from peasants, blacksmiths, carpenters and traders, and many made a claim to divinity. In one such kingdom, located in a long and narrow valley, there was a small hamlet in which there lived an ugly and childless woman in her mid-40s. Her loneliness was such that she frequented neighbors at all hours, making a nuisance of herself. But she was intelligent and read the minds of her hosts with just one glance. Therefore, she never stayed long out of fear of outwearing her welcome, and eventually she became known as Wandering Hilda. It was with a certain sadness that locals observed her walking down solitary paths in the evening. Her lamp was visible from great distance in clear weather. They would see it climb the side of the valley to her farm. At least it was a comfort that her piece of land, even though it was small, was the most fertile in the valley. So she was never short of food, only a person with whom to share it. One winter there came news from afar that a great battle was brewing. The local king was in a bitter struggle for his life with the neighboring kingdom. Men and boys gathered what weapons they possessed, kissed their wives and mothers before they rode or walked off, and were never heard of again. It was said that the neighboring king was an extremely evil man who enjoyed seeing his enemies suffer. He would engage in the most grotesque torture with a crooked smile upon his face. It was his right as king to hold lives in the palm of his hand, and to do with them as he pleased. At one point the cruel ruler came riding down the valley with his horde of savages, his long hair streaming like some torn grey banner in the wind as he rushed forward with his lifted blood-soaked sword. They saw the fire spread from house to house. Screams echoed far through the valley onto the plains below. Who had died? What had happened to the children? But the faith of a king is never certain. He eventually miscalculated, underestimated the hatred he had stirred up, and in a flash a crowd had ambushed him, torn him from his proud black stallion, and stabbed him hundreds of times before placing his decapitated head on a pole. The mob then did to their enemies what they had experienced themselves. New flames flickered under the starry sky, and many young died needlessly for the wrongs of their parents. It so happened that Wandering Hilda stood at the top of the enemy's valley one morning, as dawn revealed columns of drifting thick smoke and fields of golden wheat. She observed the sacking with the distance of an outsider. What did it matter what people did, their petty arguments? She was not part of their world. She knew that the law demanded revenge, and that the gods craved it, but she did not understand it. One of these murdered children could have warmed her heart, stoked her homely fires until her ship eventually sailed for the halls of hell. She turned with her usual melancholy and began on her solitary trek home. She crossed the creek, navigated the rutted tracks to the mountain pass. As she was passing the tree line, she heard a neighing of a horse. She stopped, looked in all directions, but could not at first understand where the noise was coming from. She heard it again and walked towards a mighty pine with thick green branches that overhung a path. Underneath it she found a small mare, and by its feet a tiny red-haired child, a girl, 5 winters or so, that seemed to have fallen off. The child did not cry, perhaps because she had been cushioned by the soft ground, or because she was still confused from her ordeal. For a moment, Wandering Hilda did not know what to do. If there was a child, there was most certainly a mother. But where? Hello, little one, where's your mother? The girl did not speak, but pointed towards a column of smoke that rose from treetops 400 meters away. The child then drew her hand over her throat, as if to indicate that something had been cut. Hilda did not have time to reflect on this macabre display, for in the very next instant male shouts were heard not far away, and hooves trampled. Instinctively she drew the child towards her bosom, slapped the horse on its back, sending it off riderless. She then placed herself and the child as close to the tree trunk as she could.
They were hidden by the low branches, invisible to the panting horses that moments later raged by. She then realized that she had forgotten to place her hand over the child's mouth. But, as she looked down, she saw that she had no need to worry. The child had buried her face against her thigh, as if it were the most natural thing in the world. So it was that Wandering Hilda's heart melted, and that she brought home an enemy offspring to her house, fed it and treated it as if it were flesh of her own flesh. But a child can never be invisible to any neighbor. Even if she managed to hide the secret for 6 moons, the seventh the game was up, and the whole village debated intensely who the child might be, what lineage it might have, and whether it was right to feed the blood of the enemy. The average villager, of course, would never get beyond speculation, but there was a travelling merchant who sometimes also collected taxes. He was by no means rich, but maintained halfway houses, where the earls and their men sometimes made stop. He was obliged to wait on these and present them with such food and drink as they demanded. But he was handsomely rewarded, even if he almost never raised his voice or offered any comments beyond those required by his function. He was a man of 50 winters, and the locals thought him wise and often sought his counsel on matters related to the wider world. The child and her clothes were brought before him. Grey-bearded, bushy-browed, and weathered, he sat quietly on a stone in front of a flickering fire and examined the items in silence. He could find no mark on the child's limbs that would give any clue, but he noticed that she was well-fed and that all her skins were of fine quality and had regular stitching. Still, many men with large farms had daughters, but they were seldom lavish with jewels at that age. Finally, he found a little pouch, and in it a small medallion with an emblem. If anyone had seen his grey eyes at that moment, they would have noticed his shock, but the others had grown impatient and were looking at the landscape or walking about. They had concluded that nothing out of the ordinary would be uncovered. He slipped the pouch into his pocket without anyone noticing, smiled and shook his head. "As far as I can tell, she's of wealthy kin, but I can say nothing more." The others sighed, and they all rode to the house of Wandering Hilde the very next morning. 4 horses with the elders of the village climbed the path to her farm. They found fires burning, food cooked, clothes hanging out to dry. When they saw the child stumble towards the smiling Hilde, they all sighed and shook their heads in dismay. A few evenings later, Thor's wagon thundered above the mountain. His lightning split the sky over the valley below. There was heavy rain which dripped from the leaves and made stones and paths slippery. But then there was quiet, total silence as a slow fog drifted in from all sides. In that fog there was suddenly the sound of a horse, and a solitary cloaked rider made his way to the merchant's house over the mountain pass. In Norway, seagulls, the white emissaries, drift in from the endless ocean on summer breezes. As the autumn chill and darkness descend from the mountains, however, they vanish. In their place, murders of crows settle upon moist fences and thatched rooftops, greeting visitors with black blinking eyes. When the rider reached the merchant house, the gates and shutters were therefore secured, and only distant calls were heard. The traveller dismounted, knocked on the door, which creaked open, releasing a slit of light. The old merchant then appeared and bid the stranger enter. Having dispatched a child's pouch with a messenger some days earlier, the merchant was expecting someone to come. But when he saw the rider remove his clothes, his heart froze and his eyes filled with tears. Before him stood Frey, the king's beautiful sister, and his most feared assassin. "Your Highness," he exclaimed, and immediately went to fetch his best food and drink. Frey, although 40 winters, was a rank, dark-haired woman with gleaming eyes. His hands shook as he served her. The story of Frey was well known among those who travel. She had been married 3 times, and each time she had failed to produce offspring and blamed her husband. Every time she had sought the help of her brother, the king, who each time lured the men to their death so that she might marry again. The 3rd time, however, the king had told his sister, "Frey, 3 good men have met their end because you are barren. 3 old mothers have wept, not knowing where their son perished. Honor now demands that you pay me back."
So it was that Frey, in the service of her brother, wielded her charm, exploited her good looks, and made men lower their guards, only to plunge her long dagger in their hearts while they were sleeping. "You have guessed why I've come," she said, looking at the merchant. He lowered his gaze and sighed. "Yes. Now tell me the story of how the pouch was found. There is a local woman called Wandering Hilda who's now mothers the child." "Wandering Hilda? Does this name have any significance? Is she not a local woman?" A sudden thought came upon the old merchant, a weak glimmer of hope. He excused himself, complained about a bad back, and took a seat on the other side of the table. It's important, Your Highness, that you know all there is to know." "Yes, naturally." The old merchant then told the legend of Wandering Hilda, and in as many strong words as he could elaborated on her character. He described her lantern climbing the hillside in the evening, and how her shadow moved from door to door after dusk. But he had no hope that anything would make any sort of difference. The woman before him, gorgeous and black-haired as she was known as the coldest and most calculating creature ever seen. So he finished his story, got up, and pointed out the window. "The light you see up there, Your Highness, marks the house where Wandering Hilda now lives." He felt Frey approaching him from behind. Her cold breath streamed over his shoulder as her gaze followed the direction of his finger. She then whispered, "Thanks for the story, old man." And then she opened the door and melted into the night. Frey was not in a hurry. She walked her horse slowly along the path under the light of the bleak crescent. She made sure that not many people saw her, but it would have made no difference if they did. At the foot of the hillside, she dismounted and then climbed on foot until she stood hidden behind trees at the edge of Wandering Hilda's farm. There she stood for a while and saw a fire flicker through an open window. A young girl giggled. A long silvery dagger was then unsheathed, and a human form slipped quietly to the outside wall. One of the oak shutters had been closed, and in it there was a hole. Frey then placed her eye to the opening and peered inside. Wandering Hilda, an unusually plain woman, was standing in front of a bucket of water, cleaning some cloth. In the background there was a loom, and in the corner of the cramped room stood a straw-padded bed. That is where the child sat smiling, dangling her feet. Wandering Hilda was very preoccupied. At one point she realized that she needed more water and reached for her bucket. She made her way towards the door, which slowly swung open, releasing a warm and damp stream of light into the night. Wandering Hilda did not see Frey in the shadows behind her, with her dagger raised. Frey was about to enter the room and kill the child when something unexpected happened. Hilda sang a very slow lullaby to calm the child. She did not look back, but the sudden voice caught Frey by surprise, and she withdrew back into the dark. There she stood for a moment, sweating and shivering, not knowing why. Moments later, Hilda returned, closed and locked the door, and Frey felt the tremendous solitude of the universe suddenly fall upon her shoulders as it slammed shut. She felt dizzy, and looking up at the stars, that enormous multitude of distant lights were all staring at her. The Ice Maid fled, first to the trees, then to her black stallion, and finally to the merchant's house. There she demanded a room and left orders not to be disturbed. Evolva had once told Frey that when a woman of a certain age climbs to high mountain pond and looks down upon a reflection in the water under the northern light, she can see herself the way she could have been. That night, as many other nights, the Aurora Borealis twisted and turned like a celestial serpent above. Frey saw this from a window and immediately asked the merchant whether there was a mountain pond nearby, as she needed to brew a magical potion. The old man then told her that 400 meters up the road, just above the tree line, not far from the mountain pass, there was such a pond. Frey then proceeded in the direction she was given. After walking quietly through the night, her lantern swinging back and forth, her thick cloak sometimes pulled by sudden gust, she arrived at her destination. It was dark, and the opposite bank of the pond lay shrouded in mist. But on her side, the water shimmered quietly by the moss. This was indeed mirror enough,
to consult the gods. As she peered into the water, she was at first relieved. There was nothing there, only her own familiar face. She smiled, shook her head. She had been needlessly worried. But then she heard a rustle in the trees. She grabbed her dagger, fearing an ambush. Then she spotted a black bird against the night sky and heard the ominous cry of a raven. Her heart froze. The dizziness returned. She noted that her feet were soaked, and as she again looked into the water, her vision seemed blurred. Who was the shadow in her reflection? For a moment, she thought she made out wandering Hilda in the ripples. It was just a brief sensation, a palpitation in the surface, but it was overwhelming enough to make her walk back to the old merchant. There she asked for provisions, saddled up her horse, and returned to her brother, the king. 10 moons later, 10 riders crossed the mountain pass. A herald preceded them, summoning the villagers to the hall. 8 strong and grim warriors, all wearing long swords and crossbows, then surrounded the building, and 2 cloaked nobles entered to consult with the elders. There was murmur inside. The men looked at each other with questioning eyes, and there was much speculation about what was about to happen. As the 2 visitors emerged into the light falling from a shaft into the center of the room, they saw that Froy and her brother, the king, stood before them. Then the brother raised his hands, ordered silence, and spoke thus. "Villagers, I am your lawful king, and I have come among you to tell you that I have heard the story of Wandering Hilda from my sister. I thought long and hard about it, but did not know what to do. I then fell asleep, and in my dream I saw the many mothers who have cried during our long war. A voice then came upon me saying, 'Enough!' I woke from my delirium in a pool of sweat and walked over to my window for air. I then found a raven perching on my sill." At the news of this omen, there was much alarm. The villagers were anxious. "It is therefore my decision as king that no harm should ever befall the child while Wandering Hilda lives, and that this outsider be treated as one of your own for that period. I've come to you in person to ask you to pay allegiance and swear this to me upon one-eyed Odin himself." The men of the village were obliged to do as any lord demanded, but they needed little persuasion because the king before them was missing an eye himself. The villagers gave their oaths and made their promises, and the king then told them of the orphanage's true lineage and what had become of her family. Then the king and her sister left, and they never saw either of them again. Some years later, news reached the village that he had perished when his horse fell through the ice one winter when he was crossing the fjord. His son, Harald the Fairhead, was also a just man. But the son's mind and ambition were always focused elsewhere, and a little cluster of houses in the remote valley was forgotten. There is moss on the old gathering hall in the village. It has been there throughout living memory. The cracked log walls, slimy in rain, were dry, brown, and crisp in summer evenings. On such day, the smell of pines, the crackling of fires, and the clanking of a hammer on anvils sounded from nearby houses. Children laughed, as much as children then were allowed to laugh. Wandering Hilda was not a strict woman, and when she commanded Gudrun, as she had named her adopted daughter, she made sure that her voice was also always accompanied by a twinkling eye and a smile. The elders of the village sometimes arrived at the hall, robed in sheepskin, looking grey and solemn. It was clear that whatever they were up to, it merited the raising of voices and the shutting of doors. Only rarely was there an envoy from afar. Then, of course, there was music, mead, and minstrels reciting long poems. Occasionally, young Gudrun tried to peer through a crack when the door was open, but she was short of height and never so much. The heavy wooden door always creaked on its rusty hinges and closed that world from her. Eventually, she gave up and started doing what young girls did, learning her womanly chores, preparing herself for the day when a man might arrive to take her away. When she had experienced 6 winters with her new mother, one of the men appeared in the doorway of the great hall one humid afternoon in autumn and invited her in. She could hardly believe it. As she entered, she saw walls draped with red and blue cloth and small divinities of carved oak and barrels of drink.
At the summit of the room sat a stern, elderly man, and around him children gathered. He told stories of a horrific king who had murdered his three sons. The stories were full of drama, and all the boys smiled. She realized that the man often looked at her as he recounted his tales, and somehow she did not get a friendly impression of him. His pupils were cold. The stories, however, involved many things she did not know about the village, about the kingdom, and the world beyond the crest of the great mountain. It was not her place to ask impertinent questions. Like all other children, her imagination was captivated by sea voyages, armies and battles in far-flung places. The séance became a monthly feature in the calendar of the village young, and on all occasion it would end the same way. "Do you see the golden amulet on that wall?" the man would say and point at what seemed like a holy relic on a shelf. "Who does that belong to?" he would ask. "The Beast King," the children would shout in unison, and then they would all get up and return to their chores. Gudrun would be full of excitement and run to her mother's side to share her new stories. But mother would always ignore her and declare that those lies were unfit for women and suited only for boys, and that the best thing she could do was to avoid the evil geezer and his yarns altogether. Her mother was so in earnest about this that eventually Gudrun stopped sharing her fantasies. Instead, she would sit quietly on a mossy stone and look down upon the valley below, her thoughts soaring over the landscape like a seagull yearning for an ocean. Stories would always stir her soul, and she began dreaming of a life of her own, that great adventure that would come with independence. But no suitor appeared on Gudrun's doorstep, and no local boy ever showed an interest in her, and the season passed as she flourished into a tall and rank red-haired woman, strong, intelligent, and soft-hearted. Often she would bring food to the elderly, and she would clean and do things as if she were a servant. And she would share of her food with passing strangers, and she would try to follow in the example of her mother, who had saved her all those years ago. In fact, so many years had passed that whatever had preceded the life she now had, whatever it might have been, had vanished into a haze. And there was no way of getting it back once it had gone. Old Hilda herself had found the companies that was missing from her former years. Her evening fires were indeed continuously stoked, but age and new worries quickly coloured her brows white, and the faint sun and the northern breeze left lines on her forehead. And her steps slowed with each winter, until she moved about like a wise hag with a cane. "Dear Gudrun," Hilda stammered from her bed one day. The shifting lights from the fire made her dying eyes shine almost magically. "Come to my side, daughter." Gudrun got up and moved next to her mother. She lifted the skin and placed it over her mother's feet. "Gudrun, I'm soon departing this world." No, mother, don't give up. "I'm old. I feel it coming. The winters weigh heavily on my bones. I cannot carry water. That is when my own mother died." "Yes, mother." "I'm worried about what will become of you." "Don't worry about me, mother. I have friends, and I work at our neighbor's farm." "No, child, you do not have friends. When my body is cold, you must leave me unburied and sneak out of the valley before anyone notices." "What do you mean?" At that very moment, there was a knock on the door, and her mother waved her daughter to the side. Gudrun immediately understood that private matters would be discussed and went for a stroll along the valley in which she had grown up. She strolled by the clear river and climbed to the shimmering pond, and she even made her way to the crest above the pass and studied her village from a high vantage point. And she spied past distant white peaks and imagined an endless expanse of water. She returned in the evening mist and noticed a throng of neighbours by the well outside her house. Her brows dropped and her eyes teared up as she approached. What she had dreaded had now come to pass. The men seemed to block her, and she found it difficult to penetrate the crowd. Eventually she fought her way in, and saw her mother lifeless in her bed, her grey gleaming eyes open, staring skywards. Gudrun looked away and placed her face in her palm. When she glanced up, she saw the familiar face of Wise Astrid. At first she was relieved, but then she saw that Wise Astrid's wrinkles seemed petrified.
Her bull-covered figure, normally so crooked, seemed strangely erect, and there was an uncompromising determination in her narrow chin. "Be gone, spawn of Luca," Astri whispered and spat before Gudrun's feet. Gudrun ran out the door, only to feel a man's fist in her face. She tumbled to the ground and got up, and fled into the stable to Alas, her white mare. She mounted as quickly as she could and galloped down the road in a cloud of dust. After a few minutes she glanced back and saw her childhood home vanish behind the pines. She pulled her reins and her horse neighed as she halted. She then dismounted and sat down in the grass to cry. But no tears came. There was simply too much at the same time, and she had no idea what had come over her old friends. But a life may change with a snap of fingers. Only a cold stone will move with the ages. Whether this was sorrow or confusion did not matter, for soon there was trampling of hooves and angry male voices. She decided to mount her horse in a futile dash for the mountain pass. Even in that humid evening, dark green branches drooped over her path, casting distinct shadows, and she thought she heard the cries of many ravens, one above the other, until they combined into a primordial laughter. And thus it was that Gudrun was ambushed by a crowd of former friends at the mountain pass, torn from her old white mare, stabbed hundreds of times, and her decapitated head placed on a pole. This was done because she was the youngest daughter of the worst man that had ever lived, even if her lineage had been kept from her until the day of her death. In olden times, the word of a king was all that prevented a smiling neighbor from ending your life.

You have just heard Michael Henrik when reading his Viking fantasy, The Orphan. 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

They were coming across the prairie. They were galloping hard and fast. For the eyes of those desperate riders had sighted their man at last. Sighted him off to eastward, where the Cree encampment lay, where the cottonwoods fringed the river miles and miles away. Mistake him, never. Mistake him, the famous Eagle Chief. That terror to all the settlers, that desperate cattle thief, that monstrous, fearless Indian who lorded it over the plain, who thieved and raided and scouted, who rode like a hurricane. But they've tracked him across the prairie. They followed him hard and fast. For those desperate English settlers have sighted their man at last. Up they wheeled to the teepees, all their British blood aflame, bent on bullets and bloodshed, bent on bringing down their game. But they searched in vain for the cattle thief. That lion had left his lair, and they cursed like a troop of demons, for the women alone were there. They hissed, "He hides while yet he can. He'll come in the night for cattle, but he's scared to face a man." Never, and up from the cottonwoods, rang the voice of Eagle Chief, and right out into the open stepped, unarmed, the cattle thief. Was that the

I know not fear, said he, and the words outleaped from his shrunken lips in the language of the Cree. I'll fight you, whiteskins, one by one, till I kill you all, he said. But the threat was scarcely uttered, ere a dozen balls of lead whizzed through the air about him like a shower of metal rain, and the gaunt old Indian cattle thief dropped dead on the open plain. And that band of cursing settlers gave one triumphant yell and rushed like a pack of demons on the body that writhed and fell. Cut the fiend up into inches, throw his carcass on the plain, let the wolves eat the cursed Indian, he'd have treated us the same. A dozen hands responded, a dozen knives gleamed high, but the first stroke was arrested by a woman's strange, wild cry. And out into the open, with a courage past belief, she dashed and spread her blanket o'er the corpse of the cattle thief. And the words outleaped from her shrunken lips in the language of the Cree. If you mean to touch that body, you must cut your way through me. And that band of cursing settlers dropped backward one by one, for they knew that an Indian woman roused was a woman to let alone. And then she raved in a frenzy that they scarcely understood. Raved of the wrongs she had suffered since her earliest babyhood. Stand back, you white skins. Touch that dead man to your shame. You have stolen my father's spirit, but his body I only claim. You have killed him, but you shall not dare to touch him, now he's dead. You have cursed and called him a cattle thief, though you robbed him first of bread. Robbed him and robbed my people. Look there, at that shrunken face, starved with a hollow hunger, we owe to you and your race. What have you left to us of land? What have you left of game? What have you brought but evil and curses since you came? How have you paid us for our game? How paid us for our land? By a book, to salve our souls from the sins you brought in your other hand. Go back with your new religion. We never have understood. You're robbing an Indian's body and mocking his soul with food. Go back with your new religion and find, if find you can, the honest man you have ever made from out a starving man. You say your cattle are not ours, your meat is not our meat. When you pay for the land you live in, we'll pay for the meat we eat. Give back our land and our country. Give back our herds of game. Give back the furs and the forests that were ours before you came. Give back the peace and the plenty. Then come with your new belief. And blame, if you dare, the hunger that drove him to be a thief.

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0: of the Great Bell. The voice is that of a modern reader.
1: She has spoken, and her words still resound in his ears. Hauk Joshua, Circa Zain. The soul of the Great Bell.

Now, on historyradio.org, we take you to ancient China, in an old legend. Lafcadio Hearn tells the story of the soul.

The water clock marks the hour in the Tachung Sis, in the tower of the Great Bell. Now the mallet is lifted to smite the lips of the metal monster. The vast lips inscribed with Buddhist texts from the sacred Fahua King, from the chapters of the holy Lingyen King. Hear the Great Bell responding. How mighty her voice, though tongueless. Kong.

0: All the little dragons on the high tilted eaves of the green roofs shiver to the tips of their gilded tails under that deep wave of sound. All the porcelain gargoyles tremble on their carven perches. All the hundred little bells of the pagodas quiver with desire to speak. Kongai! All the green and gold tiles of the temple are vibrating. The wooden goldfish above them are writhing against the sky. The uplifted finger of foe shakes high over the heads of the worshippers through the blue fog of incense, Kongai. What a thunder tone was that! All the lacquered goblins on the palace cornices wriggle their fire-colored tongues. And after each huge shock, how wondrous the multiple echo and the great golden moan, and at last, the sudden sibilant sobbing in the ears when the immense tone faints away in broken whispers of silver, as though a woman should whisper,
1: "Here!"
0: Even so, the great bell hath sounded every day for well nigh 500 years, Kongai. First with stupendous clang, then with immeasurable moan of gold, then with silver murmuring of Heya. And there is not a child in all the many-colored ways of the old Chinese city who does not know the story of the great bell, who cannot tell you why the great bell says Kongai and Heai. Now, this is the story of the great bell in the Tachung Zi. As the same is related in the Pei Hiao Tu Shaowe, written by the learned Yu Paochen of the city of Guangqiaofu. Nearly 500 years ago, the celestially August, the son of heaven, Yonglo, of the illustrious O Ming dynasty, commanded the worthy official Kuan Yu that he should have a bell made of such size that the sound thereof might be heard for 100 li, and he further ordained that the voice of the bell should be strengthened with brass, and deepened with gold, and sweetened with silver, and that the face and the great lips of it should be graven with blessed sayings from the sacred books, and that it should be suspended in the center of the imperial capital, to sound through all the many-colored ways of the city of Peking. Therefore the worthy Mandarin Kuan Yu assembled the master molders and the renowned bellsmiths of the empire. And all men of great repute and cunning in foundry work, and they measured the materials for the alloy, and treated them skillfully, and prepared the molds, the fires, the instruments, and the monstrous melting pot for fusing the metal. And they labored exceedingly, like giants, neglecting only rest and sleep and the comforts of life, toiling both night and day in obedience to Kuan Yu, and striving in all things to do the behest of the Son of Heaven. But when the metal had been cast,
2: and the earthen mold separated from the glowing casting, it was discovered that despite their great labor and ceaseless care, the result was void of worth. For the metals had rebelled one against the other. The gold had scorned alliance with the brass. The silver would not mingle with the molten iron. Therefore the molds had to be once more prepared, and the fires rekindled, and the metal remelted, and all the work tediously and toilsomely repeated. The Son of Heaven heard and was angry, but spake nothing. A second time the bell was cast, and the result was even worse. Still, the metals obstinately refused to blend one with the other, and there was no uniformity in the bell. and the sides of it were cracked and fissured, and the lips of it was slagged and split asunder, so that all the labor had to be repeated even a third time, to the great dismay of Kuan Yu. And when the Son of Heaven heard these things, he was angrier than before, and sent his messenger to Kuan Yu with a letter written upon lemon-colored silk and sealed with the seal of the dragon, containing these words: "From the mighty Yonglo, the sublime Tate Sung, the celestial and august, whose reign is called Ming, to Kuan Yu, the Fuyin. Twice thou hast betrayed the trust we have deigned graciously to place in thee. If thou fail a third time in fulfilling our command, thy head shall be severed from thy neck. Tremble and obey." Now, Kuan Yu had a daughter of dazzling loveliness, whose name, Konai, was ever in the mouths of poets, and whose heart was even more beautiful than her face. Kongai loved her father with such love that she had refused 100 worthy suitors, rather than make his home desolate by her absence. And when she had seen the awful yellow missive sealed with the dragon seal, she fainted away with fear for her father's sake. And when her senses and her strength returned to her, she could not rest or sleep for thinking of her parents' danger, until she had secretly sold some of her jewels, and with the money so obtained, had hastened to an astrologer, and paid him a great price to advise her by what means her father might be saved from the peril impending over him.

0: So the astrologer made observations of the heavens and marked the aspect of the silver stream, which we call the Milky Way, and examined the signs of the zodiac, the Huang Tao or Yellow Road, and consulted the table of the five Hin or principles of the universe, and the mystical books of the alchemists. And after a long silence, he made answer to her, saying, "Gold and brass will never meet in wedlock. Silver and iron never will embrace, until the flesh of a maiden be melted in the crucible, until the blood of a virgin be mixed with the metals in their fusion." So Kongai returned home sorrowful at heart, but she kept secret all that she had heard, and told no one what she had done. At last came the awful day when the third and last effort to cast the great bell was to be made, and Kongai, together with her waiting woman, accompanied her father to the foundry, and they took their places upon a platform overlooking the toiling of the molders and the lava of liquefied metal. All the workmen wrought their tasks in silence. There was no sound heard but the muttering of the fires. And the muttering deepened into a roar, like the roar of typhoons approaching, and the blood-red lake of metal slowly brightened like the vermilion of a sunrise, and the vermilion was transmuted into a radiant glow of gold, and the gold whitened blindingly, like the silver face of a full moon. Then the workers ceased to feed the raving flame, and all fixed their eyes upon the eyes of Kuan Yu. And Kuan Yu prepared to give the signal to cast. But ere ever he lifted his finger, a cry caused him to turn his head. And all heard the voice of Kongai sounding sharply sweet as a bird's song above the great thunder of the fires.
1: "For thy sake, O my father."
0: And even as she cried, she lapped into the white flood of metal, and the lava of the furnace roared to receive her, and spattered monstrous flakes of flame to the roof, and burst over the verge of the earthen crater, and cast up a whirling fountain of many-colored fires, and subsided quakingly with lightnings, and with thunders, and with mutterings. Then the father of Kongai, wild with his grief, would have leaped in after her, but that strong man held him back and kept firm grasp upon him until he had fainted away, and they could bear him like one dead to his home. And the serving woman of Kongai, dizzy and speechless for pain, stood before the furnace, still holding in her hands a shoe, a tiny, dainty shoe with embroidery of pearls and flowers. The shoe of her beautiful mistress that was, for she had sought to grasp Kongai by the foot as she leaped, but had only been able to clutch the shoe, and the pretty shoe came off in her hand, and she continued to stare at it like one gone mad. But in spite of all these things, the command of the Celestial and August had to be obeyed, and the work of the molders to be finished. Hopeless as the result might be, yet the glow of the metal seemed purer and whiter than before, and there was no sign of the beautiful body that had been entombed therein. So the ponderous casting was made. And lo, when the metal had become cool, it was found that the bell was beautiful to look upon, and perfect in form and wonderful in color above all other bells. Nor was there any trace found of the body of Kongai, for it had been totally absorbed by the precious alloy and blended with the well-blended brass and gold, with the intermingling of the silver and the iron. And when they sounded the bell, its tones were found to be deeper and mellower and mightier than the tones of any other bell, reaching even beyond the distance of 100 li, like a pealing of summer thunder, and yet also like some vast voice uttering a name, a woman's name, the name of Kongai, and still. Between each mighty stroke there is a long, low moaning heard, and ever the moaning ends with a sound of sobbing and of complaining, as though a weeping woman should murmur. And still, when the people hear that great golden moan, they keep silence. But when the sharp, sweet shuddering comes in the air, and the sobbing, then indeed, all the Chinese mothers in all the many colored ways of Peking whisper to their little ones, "Listen, that is Kongai crying for her shoe. That is Kongai calling for her shoe.

You have just heard Lafcadio Hearn's The Soul of the Great Bell. The voice was that of a modern reader. 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

The Doctor, written and narrated by Michael Henrik Wynne. This story begins in the gas-lit and fog-covered alleys of Victorian London. There are prostitutes in the night along the banks of the Thames. Shouting young boys sell newspapers, and horses make their way across cobblestones. There is music from a gambling hall, loud cheers, and the doctor makes his bet. He is well-dressed compared to the others there. His dark suit and coat are clean, and unlike those creatures of the night around him, his grey beard has a healthy, well-kept glow. Dices are thrown. Money is exchanged back and forth as the doctor drinks. He becomes intoxicated not only by the mild beer, but by the perpetual thrill of the game. His roaring laughter is often heard from a distance, even overwhelming the false notes of the piano and the hum of the anonymous throng. But then suddenly it is as if time runs out. The music stops, the crowds disperse, and he is left alone with a man holding a quarter of the doctor's life savings in his merciless hands. Being a medical man, the doctor glances at the man's face, almost trying to analyze away the man's resolute features, his heavy built and uncompromising stare. But moments later he is grabbed by men who have crept up on him unseen and drawn into an alley. One punch to the gut, and the doctor falls over by the dustbin as the heavy wooden door slams shut behind him. There is total silence. He is removed from both streets and shop windows. He looks up and sees stars glisten as he gets to his feet. In the morning he wakes up with a throbbing headache in his bed next to his wife. His baby cries in another room. At first he is filled with joy, thinking how wonderful it is to wake up to such a spectacle. But then he remembers that it might all soon be gone. In the next few weeks, the problem consumes him. He is unable to concentrate on his job, but being a very respected man, none of his patients have the audacity to complain. How would he find the funds to continue? What could he do to undo the damage? The doctor was in luck. That winter, a terrible pandemic hit London. Fever, running noses, coughing, crying babies in his crowded waiting room. It was all very lovely, he thought. But was it enough? He often worked into the night and sat alone counting coins at his wooden desk by a solitary candle until dawn. Walking home as the early morning rays penetrate the smog, standing on Westminster Bridge, staring downstream just as the bending river is revealed by morning, he realizes that it was not enough. He sighs. But the doctor is in luck again. One day a new patient enters his room. He notices him immediately because he is much taller and stronger than his usual patients. It has now been half a year since his disastrous gambling loss, but the doctor immediately recognizes the man who ran the game in the gambling hall. He, of course, being a professional thug, does not recognize the doctor. The doctor soon realizes that he is a nobody, just another worthless victim. The man talks to him as if they have never met. Not being a very strong or brave himself, the doctor hides his fury behind a polite smile. He listens to the man's chest, makes the usual examinations. The man has a mild cough, nothing more. He walks over to scribble a prescription in a corner hidden behind his screen. But as his pen is about to hit the paper, he thinks, what a pity that the man doesn't have a more serious illness, something that could make him both suffer and helpless. The way he had been helpless in that alley, where he had lost his financial security and perhaps even his well-furnished apartment. For a second he dismissed the idea, shook his head and resigned to his fate. But then he turned, glanced over the screen and observed the unsympathetic countenance of the man. It was really very ugly in daylight. There were scars on his arm, as if he had been badly cut by a blunt edge. Years ago, perhaps a broken bottle, and then they had healed very, very slowly, leaving an unnecessary blemish on an already rugged appearance. The doctor was suddenly filled with contempt. He grabs a piece of cloth still dripping with blood from the pregnant consumptive female who had visited his clinic before the thug. When he feels the moist on his fingers, he gets an idea. He grabs a bottle of cough syrup, opens it, places a funnel on top and squeezes the cloth until blood drips down into the interior of the bottle. It is not much, he thinks, as darker drops dilute and vanish in the warm liquid.
But if certain unverified theories about the transmission of disease were true, it might be enough. He shakes the bottle, cleans his hands, and returns to his patient. Sir, he begins politely, I have here a bottle of the most common cough syrup. This is what you require in order to regain your health quickly. But it is imperative that you follow my instructions to the letter. This medicine must be stored in a cold room, so every evening try to lower the temperature in your dwelling a little, perhaps by keeping your door ajar or not putting as much kindling on your fire as normal. The man makes a grunt of dissatisfaction, knowing quite well how uncomfortable the evenings are when the chill of dusk descends. But, like most patients at the time, he also knows that all medicines require suffering, so he does not protest, but nods and stares to the floor. The doctor smiles as he realizes his power over the brute. This first bottle is not cheap, but it is essential that you take it every evening and morning. You see, there are some, very few, don't worry, who develop further symptoms. Then you must double your dose. I understand, the man says and gets up. What do I pay you? He says, as his height almost looms over his much smaller physician. When he hears the sum, he shouts, But dear Lord! The doctor is suddenly intimidated. What can he do if the man simply beats him to the floor, takes his medicine and departs? Well, then the thug reaches for coins from his pocket, wipes snot from his moustache, grabs his coat and pays what is due. The doctor sighs with relief as the man shuts the door behind him. From his window, the doctor sees him walk down the street, stopping to cough by some derelict barrel and then vanish behind some horse. The doctor smiles and almost laughs. He draws the curtains and decides to leave work early that day. On his way home, however, he suddenly realized that the problem is not yet solved. He had inflicted pain on a very evil man, but the debt was still there. Nothing had changed. The joy that he felt was completely gone as he greeted his wife. He had still betrayed her, and he could barely look at the baby. 3 weeks later, there is a knock at the door of his clinic, and the brute appears once again. This time his face is covered in sweat. But this was a man of immense strength, so he stood upright still, like some towering bronze pillar. The doctor let him in, examined him, and immediately recognized the early symptoms of consumption. At first he was a little confused, had to hide behind the screen in the corner again to think. He kept glancing at the man in secret, trying to make up his mind. Was he happy or was he not happy about this? Then suddenly the force of the gut punch came back to him. He was happy. In fact, the doctor was thrilled. He once again looked up at the bottles from his previous patient. You remember that a patient he had bled that morning suffered from the worst case of syphilis he had ever seen. In fact, he had been frightened and thrown most of the rubbish away immediately. But there was one bloody rag left. The doctor meticulously repeats what he had done the first time. At first he is uncertain about whether he would dare to up the price on his cough syrup. But then he thinks about his wife and child, how they would suffer because of this horrible giant. This is an extra strong mixture, the doctor says. I'm afraid it is a little more expensive. The giant sighs, and the doctor turns to hide his smile as he is paid. Thank you, sir, the doctor says. Come back if you get any worse, Mr. Jones Smythe. The brute suddenly smiles, shakes his head, and says, Never mind about those fancy names. Most people just call me Bricklayer John. Bricklayer John? Yes, I'm a bricklayer. Big by birth, but work has made me strong, you see. Perhaps I shouldn't complain. It gives me a few extra bob now again. I just stand by some door most of the time. Some weasel pays me 5 bob for this, but only once a month. I see, the doctor says as the man leaves. The doctor then returns to his family in the evening, but now he is a little confused. Had he done the right thing? What did he really remember from the night he lost his money? So much time had passed that the facts were blurred. Who did what, and when? Was it Bricklayer John who had hit him? Looking at his baby and his wife, his worries settled. The man was still not a nice person. He was just as unsympathetic, even if it was all part-time. Part-time thug was just as bad as full-time thug.
Now 6 months passed, and as if by a miracle, the doctor managed to get his budget in order. He reckoned that it would take him 5 years to recover his loss. But he was in charge, and his darling wife and baby would never know. Patients started coming in larger numbers that autumn. There was much to do for an important person, so much responsibility. One day, a pregnant woman entered his office, the most gorgeous creature put on this earth, he thought. The doctor, however, was a man completely devoted to his wife, both in spirit and in mind. He would recognize beauty wherever he saw it, but that would be as far as it would go. As he treated the woman, he recognized the symptoms of consumption. He almost had to look away as he informed her of his diagnosis. He heard a sob. He took a seat next to her. "Will you manage?" he said. "I suppose I will have to," answered the woman, her long black hair slightly lifted by a sudden gust of wind from an open window. "I will shut the window," the doctor said, and got up. "You see, my late husband was a hard-working man. He would work from morning till evening. He said work made him into a bull, but bricklayers meet a lot of people. Then he had an extra night job as well sometimes. I can forgive John for giving me this plague, but never for being unfaithful to me." The doctor suddenly turned towards his patient and stared at her in horror. "John gave me syphilis as well, you see. Bricklayer John, what a monster he was. But at least he left me well cared for."

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1: Welcome to the Author Meets the Critics. Today, our literary tug-of-war centers about the new Broadway success, The Mad Woman of Chaillot. Our guests include the noted actor John Carradine, featured in the play, and Maurice Valenci, who adapted The Mad Woman of Chaillot from the original French. But first, meet the man who keeps the peace on these programs, John K.M. McCaffrey.
2: Good afternoon, everyone. One of the greatest surprises on Broadway this season is the success of The Mad Woman of Chaillot, a play written by Jean Giraudoux and adopted for the New York Theater by Maurice Valenci. Most critics have acclaimed it as an utterly charming fantasy. The minority said it's beautiful, but what does it mean? To help answer that question, we have asked one of its stars to come here this afternoon to tell the story of the play. The Author Meets the Critics is proud to present Mr. John Carradine.
3: Thank you, Mr. McCaffrey. The Mad Woman of Chaillot is not an ordinary play in any sense of the word. Its principal character, a dignified lady of uncertain mentality, in league with three cronies equally unbalanced, undertakes to effect a cure of the evils besetting mankind in the most original and salutary fashion. Conceiving man's natural and implacable enemies to be the unreconstructed individualists who thrive by the sweat of their fellow men's brows, she calls upon her friends, the waiter, the waitress, the shoelace peddler, the juggler, the police sergeant, the patrolman, the flower girl, the deaf-mute and the rag-picker, to put to trial and convict the culprits in a mock ceremony in her cellar at 21 Rue de Chaillot. Having secured this dubious result, she entices the corporation presidents, the publicity men, the prospectors, and their minions to the cellar, and on the pretext that they will there find a rich outcropping of oil, leaving them to the devices of their own avarice and cupidity to lead them on, she permits them to descend the staircase to a bottomless pit from which there is no return. The disappearance of these forces of evil leaves the earth free, the air clear, and all men in a state of goodwill toward one another. This mission accomplished, the Countess of Chaillot returns to her principal occupation, the care and feeding of the stray cats and dogs of her district.
2: Thank you, Mr. Carradine. And now let's see whether your explanation has fully satisfied our critics. The first, the well-known book and play reviewer, Mr. Lee Rogo.
4: Some of my sensitive friends have been denouncing me as a drowner of kittens and a kicker of babies because I've been saying that The Mad Woman of Chaillot, that gallant, touching, tremulous play, is a piece of cheese. I'm already hated for it, so I might as well say it again. The Mad Woman of Chaillot is a piece of cheese. In addition, it is a windy, sententious, disorganized, over-ingenuous bore. Not since William Saroyan departed these precincts has any playwright attempted to crawl so trustfully into our laps and tell us a dwight big fairy story about the poor but beautiful people. The Mad Woman has its moments, but it just doesn't come off. As philosophy, it compares with a great epic of Tin Pan Alley. Somewhere there's a bluebird of happiness with patter by Art Mooney. As social comment, it somehow manages to be simultaneously confused and oversimplified. As entertainment, it is handicapped by a tendency to try to do the same joke in too many different ways, the same tendency which has already turned all decent human beings into implacable foes of the radio comedian. As fantasy, it has the same fault which used to make the rooters and the bleachers so impatient with Ernie Lombardi. I mean, it has lead in the pants. And oh, Lordy, that symbolism, those blue lights, those offstage voices, those shadowy symbolic figures, the confused shouts of the pigeons are flying again. As I saw the villains walking through the trapdoor to their doom in the last scene, all I could think of was, they're the lucky ones. From this, you'll gather I didn't care very much for the play.
2: With a quite different opinion, our second critic, a famous literary critic and commentator, conductor of his own radio program, The Lively Arts, Mr. Gilbert Seldes.
5: I have a feeling that we have seen several plays this year. Mr. Rogo and I haven't seen the same one. But that's a personal matter. It's subjective. Because, to me, the play obviously is quite the contrary of everything Mr. Rogo has said. I find in it something you get practically never in the theater nowadays, and that's the quality that the theater always used to have for children. It's the power to cast a spell and to work magic. Now, this can be done in many ways, but you always have to feel that there's a really active imagination behind it. You felt that act of imagination with the superhuman power in Medea last year. The other day, you sensed a very close approach to it in Death of a Salesman. But for the most part, when people try to recapture magic, they do it in trivial ways, like a Walt Disney picture, as if the imagination only has the right to operate for little children and has to be kind of silly, as Mr. Ogle found this one to be. In The Madwoman of Chaillot, you fall immediately under an enchantment. There are dragons and princesses in the play who are disguised as profiteers and servant girls. But the elements that cast this spell are a subtle intellect, a passionate morality, and a profound feeling. With these elements, you usually get in the theater a sober preachment or a melodrama. Here, because Jean Giraudoux has a flashing wit and a playful imagination, you get, I think, the very highest order of comedy. The enchantment comes as a surprise. It shocks you into laughter, and then it shocks you into seriousness. Madwoman is, in short, a morality play about good and evil. In fact, it's essentially the same story as Born Yesterday, the triumph of simple goodness over the wicked. You might say it's the death of all salesmen. They're called by another and uglier name in the play. When you come back from the world into which the madwoman takes you, you know something about the world in which you have to live, which you didn't know before. You've been led by laughter, and that is a unique and refreshing and, to me, a completely satisfying experience.
2: Well, it doesn't sound very much as if you and Mr. Rogo had gone to the same play, Mr. Seldes, but have at each other. I have a feeling from what you said, Mr. Rogo, that you would also have found every man, for instance, sententious and a little oversimple as far as its philosophy was concerned, and that it hit you over the head. Now, didn't you feel that The Madwoman of Chaillot had tremendous style and elegance of presentation? Is there nothing that you saw good in it?
4: Oh, yes, there were a great many things that I liked. I was particularly captivated by the sets. But to return to what Mr. Seldes was saying about the fairy tale and the theater and the simple morality play, I've always found that that is the most difficult point of the dice in the theater. If there is one oversimplification too many, if you return a little too often to the joke which has originally delighted the audience, if one speech is too overlong and you start asking yourself, what is that man saying anyway, then the little soap bubble of fantasy collapses, and I'm afraid that The Madwoman of Chaillot airs perhaps a dozen times in these very serious ways. Take, for example, in the second act, the introduction of the King of the Sewer Men as a very charming character who comes in and conspires with the madwoman to open up the bottomless pit to doom. And it develops that he is the King of the Sewer Men, and he's very much concerned with setting at rest the wicked legends that go out around Paris about the sewer men, about how they have wild parties and washing machines that run all night, and girls and such things as that. Well, I think that he keeps doing this little joke where you say to somebody, you're a great big baboon, and he says, I'm not big. You know that old joke? Well, the sewer man does about 9 variations of that, as I recall. He keeps saying, oh, well, we don't have washing machines running all day and night. They only run at night. And we don't have girls who are never permitted to come out. They're allowed to come out every Easter, I think the thing was. Well, I got a little bit bored with that. I'm a human being, and I like to hear different jokes every once in a while.
2: Mr. Seldes.
5: Well, there are about, 25 different points of attack. I wouldn't call them all jokes. But the major point is that what Giraudoux was trying to do was to create a fantasy in which he could say about 75 small things and 2 or 3 big ones, which are serious. This is a great comedy, and as anyone who's been and seen the show knows, people laugh at it a great deal, and I don't think they laugh at it too much. But it says something serious in practically every 5 minutes, and it's quite profound. It's also a great social satire. What Giraudoux is doing is to say there are a number of evil people in the world, and incidentally, as this play was conceived and I think mostly written while the Germans were in Paris, he obviously is talking about the powers that come down on plain and simple people. He chooses for his point of attack those who don't create anything but manipulate, the people that get 10% off everything, people who sell and cheat but never add anything to the sum of human happiness. And he's against them. When they think that there's a deposit of oil under the cellar of the madwoman of Chaillot, she traps them by their greed, and that is a turning point of the play. When they say to her, all these people are linked together and they're powerful, and they're greedy, she says, now I've got them. If they're greedy, they're stupid. And she traps them by saying, you can come in and get. The oil which is under my cellar.
4: Mr. Seldes, may I ask you a question? Did you think that was a very effective scene of the play when all those people went tramping down the cellar?
5: Yes, because I think the whole play is a fantasy, and you have to do a fantasy in a complete style. If this play were realistic at all, and if it weren't meant for laughs, I think that your point would be perfectly legitimate, Mr. Rogo, but it's not a realistic play. It's as fantastic as anything you've seen. A great many people have compared one scene in it to the Mad Hatter's Tea Party in Alice in Wonderland. I don't see the comparison myself, but there you have, after all, a great deal of logic. The logic of Alice in Wonderland is better logic than I can possess in my ordinary dealings. This play is logical all the way through. Those people had to be like that. And if you say they made the same joke several times over, I say that through their jokes, they conveyed something which is infinitely more important than any joke can be. You compare this with the quick variety of jokes in Born Yesterday, which is essentially the same plot. The good, simple girl getting the better of the wicked politicians. And there the jokes run on and on, and they're perfectly extraordinary. I'm not belittling that play. But you haven't got a central philosophical thing. You haven't got a really subtle intelligence working behind it. He wasn't writing this play for jokes, and I think it's a defect in our theater that we want.
4: May I ask you a question, Mr. Seldes? What exactly is this profound thing that the Mad Woman of Shio is supposed to say about the world? I found it actually to say nothing that is not sort of Valentine card hope. Now, maybe it's important to make those kind of hopes in the world, and I personally am not against them. I think they're very sweet, very touching, and very nice. But when you get to putting one of those things on the stage in the theater, you have to be a little bit more than Dewey-eyed. You have to be consistently clever, consistently witty. You just can't fall on your face every once in a while,
5: you
4: as you
5: don't.
4: Do in the trial scene of The Mad Woman of Shio, a great big lengthy speech that gets absolutely nowhere. The whole trial scene, as a matter of fact, and that brilliant tea party scene, which is supposed to, at least supposedly brilliant.
2: When you criticize that trial scene, you just stabbed Mr. John Carradine.
4: I'm aware of that, and as one of Mr. Carradine's great admirers, I'm sorry that he had to have such words to say.
5: Mr. Logo, one remark. You do not have to be consistently clever. That's the bane of too much of the American theater, this dreadful effort to be consistently clever. We are not putting other writers on trial, but you go and see a consistently clever play called Light Up the Sky.
4: I didn't like Light Up the Sky.
5: Yes.
4: I was very mean this season.
5: It was an endless series of clevernesses, and there was nothing to it, whatever, except that. All of our writers have tried so desperately to get a series of wisecracks, one after the other. It became a style. Well, this play lacks it.
4: I think one of the troubles with this play, Mr. Seldes, is that it tries to wisecrack too much, as, for example, in that famous tea party scene, which, by the way, is almost a very literal adaptation of a famous burlesque bit called the lamb chop bit, which Willie Howard used to do.
2: Well, as a matter of fact, then let's get to the adapter, our guest author of the afternoon, Mr. Maurice Valenci, and see if he knew that Willie Howard bit when he was adapting Mr. Giraudoux's play.
6: No, I'm sorry, I haven't been to the burlesque as often, perhaps, as our critic has.
4: purely research, Mr. Valenci.
2: Few men are given such delightful fields of research, Mr. Rogo. Go ahead, Mr. Valenci.
6: It's my impression, too. No, I don't think I know that particular burlesque scene. It's not my impression that Giraudoux knew it either.
4: Oh, I'm not accusing the good Frenchman of stealing it. I'm just remarking on the parallel.
6: Well, you see, I have to be careful about it, because when it was proposed to Louis Jouvet that some of the speeches were long and some of the scenes dislocated and he should do some work on it, he answered very simply, "No, I can't. Il n'est pas ici pour se défendre." That is to say, he's not here to defend himself. And he's not here either. Giraudoux is dead. But I will try to do what I can for him. And in general, I should like to say this. This is obviously a play of fancy. We've all said that. The next point is, what type of fancy is it? Well, it's a fancy of the Golden Age. It tries to bring back a time of happiness and simplicity, not in reality, but only in a few golden moments in the theater. I can speak this way because I'm only the adapter, you see. Now, it would be nice, as Giraudoux is telling us, if life was so simple. If we could eradicate the evil of the world simply by opening a stone in a cellar and sending the bad people into it. Well, life isn't so simple. But in the mind of this woman, it is, that perhaps it would be very nice if our minds were a little bit more like that. Because, after all, life is simple enough in its basic terms, and if we weren't mixed up in a mass of detail, we might be able to bring back a golden age rather simply. It might have been done, perhaps, in the days of Woodrow Wilson. May I finish?
4: I'm sorry.
6: When the whole world was ready to adopt a principle that perhaps nobody would have been able to do before. In a few magic days, it was possible. Those magic days may come again. I think they made a great impression upon Giraudoux. He was in Paris and he saw them. We haven't seen them. Perhaps we can't quite recapture that feeling of hope. But the hope is there.
2: I think that one of the most interesting scenes in the play is the scene which you have criticized, Mr. Rogo, in which the ragpicker, as played by John Carradine, gets up and defends the society which all the rest of the people are condemning it. He is appearing for the defense, saying things that he doesn't believe in, but he makes a very eloquent job of saying what kind of people these people are who should be eradicated. Now, Mr. Rogo, Mr. Carradine, feels that was a very weak scene, that you had very bad words to say. Now, you've played it. How do you feel about it?
3: Well, as an actor, I find very little to complain of. I seem to do very well with the scene every night, and I think the scene is written consciously with the idea of not the ragpicker eloquently defending these forces of evil, but defending them in such a way as to point out how very evil they are. It's a rather implausible defense. But there's another point I'd like to bring out, which has been an issue between Mr. Valency and Mr. Rogo. And I think possibly the trouble of Mr. Rogo in his criticism of this play is that he is impatient with dreams of any kind, and he's, I rather suspect, a disciple of direct action.
4: As it happens, I write fairy stories, Mr. Carradine.
2: Well, it's professional jealousy, then.
4: Oh, no.
3: Well, I was about to remark that I deplore the absence or the passing from the theater of fantasy as much as I deplore the passing from the childhood scene of Grimm's fairy tales. And I think that passage is due to the very practical point of view of modern child psychologists. And I'm a little wistful about it. I liked the fairy tales when I was a kid. And just for the same reason I like Peter Pan. I think one of the reasons why there are some people who object to the Mad Woman of Shiloh in any form is probably based on the same reasons that Peter Pan doesn't go in this country anymore. We've come to materialistic people. We won't let ourselves dream in the theater. I'm a little tired of direct action in the world. I like to go into the theater where I can dream a little bit beautifully, where I'm not going to have a bomb thrown at me or a thesis hurled at me.
4: Well, I'm put in the very very unfortunate position here of being against everything that's good and sweet. For example, I'm described as being against hope. I'm being described as being against good and being for evil and being
2: against... Well, aren't you, Mr. Rogan?
4: Oh, no.
2: Oh, I'm sorry. I just wanted to clear that.
4: You see, there's a very sharp distinction that has to be made here, and that is between what Mr. Giraudoux felt and what all of us would like to hope and dream for the world and what actually takes place at the Belasco Theater on 48th Street.
3: 44th Street.
4: 44th Street.
3: What play did you go to?
4: Well, you were in it, Mr. Carradine. Is it really on 44th Street? Well, it's in New York City. I knew that.
2: Mr. Selden.
5: Well, this is very interesting. I now can turn and join Mr. Rogo. I'm against Mr. Carradine. I do not think this play has anything at all to do with Peter Pan, which to my mind is perhaps the emptiest fantasy ever put on the stage, and this one is the fullest one. Mr. Rogo asked me, what was this about? And I go back to a scene which is not one of the most important ones in the play, but just happens to condense what the play is about. At the near the beginning, a young man is prevented from drowning himself. And the police, of course, come up, and they want to take his name and put him in jail for attempting suicide. And the madwoman says, and I'm going to make a quick translation here, as I haven't got the English, that the policeman must utter he must praise life. She says, you're trying to save this man from killing himself, you must praise life. She says, if an assassin is arrested, you put him to the guillotine. You prevent people from stealing, you prevent children from writing on dirty words on walls. It must be that you find life active, dignified, and wonderful. She says, you must tell this to this man, because otherwise, what right have you to be a guardian of the peace, if you aren't a guardian of life? And the policeman, as a matter of fact, fails, and the madwoman does interest this man in life again. There is an essential thing in which she says, life is good. At that time, she doesn't know of the force of evil surrounding them. But when she gets down, she finds out about these people. She says they can be destroyed. Now, we're all in favor of goodness. Even Mr. Ogle's in favor of goodness, hard as it is to believe it.
3: Yes, goodness gracious, but, me.
5: Yes, he pretends to be, let us say. But we all say, oh, well, we can't defeat the profiteers. We can't
7: can
5: defeat
7: I interest
5: the war
7: any
5: makers.
7: Of you gentlemen in some oil shares?
5: Oh, exactly.
6: We thought you were that sort all the time.
5: We all try to get in on the rackets, and we all suffer from the rackets. We are extremely docile people, not only we in America, but a great many others. We're opposed to fighting against these things. We say they're too strong for us. Well, the madwoman says, look, it's rather simple. You get them all in one place, and you obliterate them. And then when she's done, she says, now, she says, they're nothing but men downstairs. Let's go upstairs now in the light, where there are more important things to do.
7: And the pigeons are flying again.
5: Yes, she has destroyed evil, and she has shown that if you really concentrate on it, you can do it. In that sense, this is more of a war cry than any radical play I've seen that says, let's go out on strike, or let's go and fight, let's have war. He's really talking about something. He says, these people are not as strong as you think. It's only we who have succumbed to them. And
2: well,
5: it runs right straight through the play.
2: If perhaps Mr. Rogo isn't troubled by the fact that this play, unlike so many plays which we've had in the last decade, has no ideological bias of any kind. It is not from the point of view of this group should do this at this time. And after all, in talking about evil is a fairly simple thing. Need not necessarily be complex or made particular. It is a simple thing.
7: That's just the point. Evil is one of the most complicated things that there is in the whole world.
5: No, just the forms of it are evil, Mr. Rogo.
7: No, the whole concept of evil is one of the most subtle, and philosophers have been wrestling with it since the beginning of time, without ever having come across a satisfactorily satisfactory
5: explanation. It's no more subtle than the concept of good, you know.
7: Also a very subtle concept.
5: Yeah, well,
7: Mr.
5: here you've
7: Sotheby's.
5: Got a subtle mind working on them and putting them in opposition to each other. It's the basic element of 90% of the good plays, a conflict between two enormously powerful forces. In this case, the good wins out and does it with charm.
7: The really great plays about good and evil, Mr. Seldes, to my mind, have all shown that they permeate each other. They haven't laid them aside with as sharp a cleavage as Mr. Giraudoux and his adapter have done.
6: May I put in a word for Giraudoux and his adapter? I don't know that we ought to get into a discussion of good and evil at this point. I'm not even sure it's particularly concerned in this play. I'd like to discuss
7: the... May I interrupt, Mr. Valency, just one tiny little moment?
6: I haven't said anything yet.
7: Well, I'm reminded by Mr. Seldes' remarks of that immortal remark of Calvin Coolidge's. Somebody said to him as he came off a ship one time, what is your position on sin, Mr. Coolidge? And Silent Cal said, I'm agin it.
5: That's fine. Not enough people are.
6: That's very well said. But coming back to the point that I was trying to make, I should like to discuss with you the sewer scene for a moment. Not to change the subject, you understand. Feel that the sewer man is repetitious, vapid, on the whole rather silly, and that his scene is a collection of gags. Do I paraphrase you correctly?
7: To a large extent, yes.
6: Well, would you like to make some additions?
7: No, not at all.
6: Well, no.
3: Very large extent.
6: I should like to take issue with you there. I think the sewer scene is charming. It's my favorite scene in the play. What, in your opinion, is the import of the sewer scene, assuming that there's something to it more than a gag? Why do you think...
2: This is unfair, Mr. Valency. You're asking Mr. Rogo to understand the play as well as dislike it.
6: I beg your pardon. I was confused.
2: Mr. Rogo?
7: I'd be glad to accept Mr. Valency's challenge to explain a portion of his play, as difficult as he has made it for us. It seems to me that the King of the Sewers is also a symbol of the people in the underground who can form a union with the oppressed and poor but beautiful people, and who can be charmed out of their rather crabbed attitudes to do a nice thing, to help these people get their way, to triumph over evil.
6: Mr. Rogo, speaking as a schoolteacher, I would say you wouldn't pass on that scene, because that is not at all what the scene was meant to mean, or I think can mean on any, shall I say, intelligent reading. The sewer man is not asked to cooperate with anybody. He doesn't know what it's all about. The Countess does not explain to him that there are evil people in the world. She explains nothing. She asks him a simple question. Do you remember, she says, one night, when you were half dead and I found you here, you told me there was a secret in this room. What is it? And at first he won't tell. And then he says, well, there is a moving stone. And she says, how do you open it? And he says, look. And he presses a brick, and the stone opens. She says, thank you very much, and he goes.

0: not distinct. The one floats over the other continually, and they merge. Now, the sewer man is and is not the king of the sewer men. He has and has not been down into this bottomless place, which does and does not lead nowhere. And the people may or may not go down there, and we really don't know. You see? Now, there's no one, the sewer man is not mad. What Girodo is telling you is there is a great deal more in life than we know. I believe there's a well-known phrase of Shakespeare's to this effect. The whole play is oriented, he puts it somewhat.
1: He's very willing to quote it, and the time
2: would
1: comes.
2: You quote it?
0: Well, quote it now. Quote it now, John.
3: Can I?
2: Gary,
0: yes,
2: yes,
0: I think
2: by all
0: you
2: means.
0: Can.
2: Can you?
1: I believe I can.
2: Oh, all right.
1: Caught me unaware.
0: More things in heaven
1: and earth than I've dreamt of in your philosophy, Horatio.
0: I think that's the point. I have only another word to say. I think that's the point of the sewer scene, and the understanding of the sewer scene is perhaps a little sort of key to the understanding of the play. The mad woman is of the same type. She is and is not mad. That cafe is a cafe, and it's not a cafe. It's a world. The cellar is and is not a cellar. All these things, you see, are in flux. You can't put your finger on them. And perhaps there is the difficulty that Mr. Rogold finds with this play. He tries to put his finger on something, and all he finds is a gag.
2: Mr. Casellas.
4: I think that, unless I'm mistaken, I'm the only man here who knew Jean Giraudoux. And his general political tendency would certainly strike out what Mr. Rogold felt was implied in the union of the suppressed, who are so far suppressed they live in sewers, and the good people above. He was an aristocrat, he was a profound moralist, and he was an extremely serious person, actually, who expressed himself in fantasy. One of his other fantasies, Amphitryon 38, which was, that is the right number, I think, isn't it?
0: Yes, it is.
4: Which was a fantasy about the gods. In this case, it's a fantasy about superhuman people. But he is certainly not suggesting that the poor and the oppressed form a union and attack the upper crust. He is not, in fact, attacking anybody except the people who do nothing for humanity but batten on it, live on it like leeches. And he is saying that it's a cinch to get rid of them, which I think is a very heartening thing for us to hear at the present time.
5: Can I say one last thing? As again, I must say that I am for good, really, and against evil, and I only demand one thing of a fairy story, and that is that it be entertaining. It's not supposed to put the kid to sleep until the kid wants to go to sleep.
1: You must have been very lonely at the performance we saw, because the audience seemed to love it.
5: Yes, I know they did.
2: I think that Mr. Carradine is expressing the opinion of a lot of people. I think that in view of his untimely death last week, that we should mention the magnificent sets with Christian Bérard did for the Madwoman of Chaillot, and what an untimely death his was in view of the talent which he demonstrated so magnificently there. I'm sorry that time's up for both the author and his critics, and here's Arthur Garry to tell you what lies ahead on our program.
6: Next week, The Author Meets the Critics will discuss one of the most important books of our time, No Place to Hide by David Bradley, a day-by-day record of the Navy's experiments at Bikini. Be sure to be with us next week when Dr. David Bradley meets his critics. And now, back to John McCaffrey.
2: Before closing, I'd like to thank Maurice Valenci and John Carradine for coming here today to discuss The Madwoman of Chaillot, and to thank you, Mr. Rogo, for your vigorous attack, and you, Mr. Seldes, for your equally vigorous defense. Thank you for joining us. This is John McCaffrey saying good afternoon for The Author Meets the Critics.
6: The Author Meets the Critics is produced by Martin Stone and directed by Lee Jones. This is Arthur Garry speaking.
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0: introduce Conrad, are some of his contemporaries, Ford Madox Ford and Hugh Walpole. The voices you hear are modern readers.
1: What about a song, boys?
2: Aye, let's have a sea shanty.
3: My father kept a boarding house, a
2: hullabaloo-ba-lay,
3: my father kept a boarding house, a flash young fellow called Shallow Brown, he ogled my mother all round the town, next day while Dad was in the crown, my mother ran off with Shallow Brown, my father slowly pined away, his mother came back on the following day.
4: Conrad was Conrad because he was his books. It was not that he made literature. He was literature, the literature of the Elizabethan gentleman adventurer. He was small rather than large in height, very broad in the shoulder and long in the arm, dark in complexion with black hair and a clipped black beard. He had the gestures of a Frenchman who shrugs his shoulders frequently. When you had really secured his attention, he would insert a monocle into his right eye and scrutinize your face from very near, as a watchmaker looks into the works of a watch. He entered a room with his head held high, rather stiffly, and with a haughty manner, moving his head once semicircularly. In this one movement he had expressed to himself the room and its contents. His haughtiness was due to his determination to master that room, not to dominate its occupants, his chief passion being the realization of aspects to himself. Ford Madox Ford.
5: Joseph Conrad, Theodor Josef Conrad Karzeniowski, was born on 6 December 1857, and his birthplace was the Ukraine in the south of Poland. In 1862, his father, who had been concerned in the last Polish rebellion, was banished to Vologda. The boy lived with his mother and father there until his mother died, when he was sent back to the Ukraine. In 1870, his father died. Conrad was then sent to school in Krakow, and there he remained until 1874, when, following an absolutely compelling impulse, he went to sea. In the month of May, 1878, he first landed on English ground. He knew at that time no English, but learnt rapidly, and in the autumn of 1878 joined the Duke of Sutherland as ordinary seaman. He became a master in the English merchant service in 1884, in which year he was naturalized. In 1894 he left the sea, whose servant he had been for nearly 20 years. He sent the manuscript of a novel that he had been writing at various periods during his sea life to Mr. Fisher Unwin. With that publisher's acceptance of Almayer's Folly, the third period of his life began. Since then his history has been the history of his books. Looking for an instant at the dramatic contrast and almost ironical relationship of these three backgrounds, Poland, the sea, the inner security and tradition of an English countryside, one can realize what they may make of an artist. That early Polish atmosphere, viewed through all the deep light and high shade of a remembered childhood, may be enough to give life and vigor to any poet's temperament. The romantic melancholy born of early years in such an atmosphere might well plant deeply in any soul the ironic contemplation of an impossible freedom. Growing into youth in a land whose farthest bounds were held by unlawful tyranny, Conrad may well have contemplated the sea as the one unlimited monarchy of freedom, and even although he were too young to realize what impulses those were that drove him, he may have felt that space and size and the force of a power stronger than man were the only conditions of possible liberty. He sought those conditions, found them, and clung to them. He found, too, an ironic pity for men who could still live slaves and prisoners to other men when to them also such freedom was possible. that ironic pity he never afterwards lost, and the romance that was in him received a mighty impulse from that contrast that he was always now to contemplate. He discovered the sea and paid to her at once his debt of gratitude and obedience. He thought it no hard thing to obey her when he might at the same time so honestly admire her, and she has remained for him as an artist the only personality that he has been able wholeheartedly to admire. He found in her something stronger than man, and he must have triumphed in the contemplation of the dominion that she could exercise, if she would, over the tyrannies that he had known in his childhood. He found, too, in her service the type of man who most strongly appealed to him. He had known a world composed of threats, fugitive rebellions, wild outbursts of defiance, inefficient struggles against tyranny. He was in the company now of those who realized so completely the relationship of themselves and their duty to their master and their service that there was simply nothing to be said about it. England had, perhaps, long ago called to him with her promise of freedom, and now, on an English ship, he realized the practice and performance of that freedom, indulged in, as it was, with the fewest possible words. Moreover, with his fund of romantic imagination, he must have been pleased by the contrast of his present company, men who, by sheer lack of imagination, ruled and served the most imaginative force in nature. The wonders of the sea, by day and by night, were unnoticed by his companions, and he admired their lack of vision. Too much vision had driven his country under the heel of tyranny, had bred in himself a despair of any possible freedom for far-seeing men. Now he was a citizen of a world where freedom reigned because men could not perceive how it could be otherwise. The two sides of the shield were revealed to him. Then, towards the end of his 20 years' service of the sea, the creative impulse in him demanded an outlet. He wrote, at stray moments of opportunity during several years, a novel, wrote it for his pleasure and diversion, sent it finally to a publisher with all that lack of confidence in posts and publishers that every author who cares for his creations will feel to the end of his days. He has said that if Almayer's Folly had been refused, he would never have written again. But we may well believe that, let the fate of that book be what it might, the energy and surprise of his discovery of the sea must have been declared to the world. Almayer's Folly, however, was not rejected. Its publication caused the Spectator to remark, "The name of Mr. Conrad is new to us, but it appears to us as if he might become the Kipling of the Malay Archipelago." He had, therefore, encouragement of the most dignified kind from the beginning. He himself, however, may have possibly regarded that day in 1897, when Henley accepted The Nigger of the Narcissus for the new review, as a more important date in his new career. That date may serve for the commencement of the third period of his adventure. The quiet atmosphere of the England that he had adopted made the final, almost inevitable contrast with the earlier periods. With such a country behind him, it was possible for him to contemplate in peace the whole case of his earlier life. It was as a case that he saw it, a case that was to produce all those other cases that were his books. This has been their history. Hugh Walpole.
1: Me father kept a boarding house, a
2: hullabaloo-ba-lay,
1: me father kept a boarding house, a flash young fellow called Shallow Brown,
2: hullabaloo-ba-lay,
1: he ogled me mother all round the town, next day while dead was in...
6: Mr. Orson Welles.
7: Good evening. There was a man called Karshanovsky, an agitator for Polish freedom in the 50s, who was exiled by the Tsar. On the journey, his child was taken ill, and when he begged an official to let him stop on his way to nurse it, the official said, "Not to bother." "What's one baby's life among all these thousands?" said the official. "If it's dying, leave it behind." Luckily, this expedient was found unnecessary, And the happy ending of the story is that little Joseph Conrad Koshinovsky lived to drop his last name and to learn that careful, fortunate English which he practiced to the everlasting glory of our literature. Tonight we present you with a dramatization of one of the best regarded and most typical of the works of Joseph Conrad. The Heart of Darkness could be described as a deliberate masterpiece, or a downright incantation, a fine piece of prose work at the least. Its best aspects are an artful compound of sympathy for humankind and a high tragical disgust. Its successful contrivance of mood hides its craft as an octopus hides in its own ink. And almost we are persuaded that there is something, after all, something essential, waiting for all of us in the dark alleys of the world, aboriginally loathsome, immeasurable, and certainly nameless.

Now, on historyradio.org, the Mercury Theater version of Heart of Darkness, by Joseph Conrad. But first, here

0: The yawl swung to her anchor without a flutter of the sails. It was at rest. The flood had made, the wind was nearly calm, and being bound down the river, the only thing to do was to come and wait for the turn of the tide. The sea reach of the Thames stretched before us like the beginning of an interminable waterway. In the offing, sea and sky were welded together without a joint. The air was dark above Gravesend, and farther back still it seemed condensed into a mournful doom, brooding motionless over the biggest and greatest town on earth. Then in the darkness, my friend Marlowe spoke.
1: This also has been one of the dark places on the earth.
0: His remark didn't seem at all surprising. Marlowe was a sailor. It was just like him.
1: I was thinking of very old times when the Romans first came here. 1900 years ago, some decent young citizen in a toga, perhaps too much dice, you know, coming out here to mend his fortunes. Land in a swamp, march through the woods, and in some inland post feel the savagery, the utter savagery that closed around him. All that mysterious life of the wilderness that stirs in the forest, in the jungle, in the hearts of wild men. It has a fascination, too, that goes to work upon him. You know, growing regrets, the longing to escape, the powerless disgust, the surrender, the hate. I don't know if I ever told you, I was in such a place once. There I met a man just like that. A long time ago. I had a job with a concern at the time, a trading society in Western Africa. One of their captains had been killed in a scuffle with the natives. They needed a man to replace him on one of the river boats, and they weren't particular whom they took. I left in a German steamer, and she called at every port on the way. It was 30 days before I saw the mouth of the big river. The coast was the edge of a colossal jungle, so dark green as to be almost black. The sun was fierce. The land seemed to glisten and drip with steam. Here and there, grayish-white specks showed up, clustered inside the white surf with a tin shed and a flagpole. And all around,

0: You know, it's funny, Mr. Barlow, where some people will live for a few francs a month.
1: Well, looks like a dreary country, Captain. No mistake.
0: I wonder what becomes of those fellows when they go up country.
1: I expect to see that soon.
0: So? Don't be too sure. Last year, I took up a man who hanged himself on the road. He was a Swede.
1: Hanged himself? Why?
0: Who knows? Sun was too much for him, or the country, perhaps. There's your company station. I'll send your things up. 4 boxes, you said so. Farewell. Good luck to you.
1: Goodbye, Captain.

0: As I climbed up the steep hill to the company station, I met a white man in such an unexpected elegance of get-up. In the first moment, I took him for a sort of vision. I saw a high starched collar, white cuffs, a light alpaca jacket, snowy trousers, a clear necktie, and varnished boots. 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
1: You are Mr. Marlowe?
0: Yes.
1: I'm the company's accountant. Get a step into my office.
0: What's that?
1: Don't disturb yourself. An agent from up country, fever.
0: Will you just leave him there?
1: There is no place else to put him until he... Well, as long as he's alive. It's a nuisance all around. His groans distract my attention. It's difficult enough to guard against clerical errors in this country.
0: Yes, I suppose so.
1: So you're going into the Ivory Country, Mr. Marlowe? Interesting.
0: I've gathered that impression already.
1: For my part, I like books better. Entries and all that. And by the way, you'll meet Mr. Kurtz up there, you know.
0: Who is Mr. Kurtz?
1: Mr. Kurtz is the agent at the Father's Station Inn. He sends down more ivory than all the others put together.
0: That must make him a valuable man to the company.
1: Indeed, he'll go far, very far. Over the heads of many of us that... Well, I won't go into details. When you see Mr. Kurtz, please tell him that everything is very satisfactory. I'd write him, but you can't tell who might get hold of a letter at the central station. Oh, I forgot this sick man. I don't know, it's all right, he doesn't hear.
0: Do you mean...
1: Oh, no, not yet. Yes, this Mr. Kurtz is a very remarkable person.

0: Next day, I started for the central station 200 miles inland. Paths. Paths everywhere, spreading over the empty land, through the long grass, through thickets, down and up chilly ravines, up and down stony hills ablaze with heat and solitude. A great silence around and above. On the 15th day, I came in sight of the big river again. Hobbled into the central station. It was on a black water surrounded by scrub and forest, with a pretty border of smelly mud on one side, and the three others enclosed by a crazy fence of rushes. White men with long sticks in their hands appeared languidly from amongst the buildings. They made no effort to welcome me. In fact, paid no particular attention to my arrival except for a casual glance. I walked up to the largest hut in the enclosure. How do you do? My name is Marlowe. Captain Marlowe of the riverboat.
1: Oh, yes. You've been a long time coming, Marlowe. Your boat is wrecked, Captain.
0: What did you say, sir?
1: Wrecked. Her bottom was torn out on stones and she sank near the south bank. But everyone behaved splendidly. You will have to fish her out. It will be some time before you will be able to make the trip up the river. Some months, in fact.
0: Why, that's unbelievable.
1: You'll believe it when you see her. I want you to have a look at her and let me know how soon she'll be ready.
0: Who are you, sir?
1: I'm the manager here, the company's manager. The situation here is grave, very grave. I don't yet know who is dead and who is alive. And with the boat laid up, we don't know how things stand. But there are rumors, grave rumors, that a very important station is in jeopardy. And Mr. Kurtz, our manager, is ill.
0: Kurtz? I think I heard his name down on the coast.
1: Ah. So they talk of Mr. Kurtz down there, do they?
0: They do. He must be a very unusual man.
1: Quite so. A very unusual man. Very successful, too. You can understand my anxiety. You should be ready to start in 3 months. Yes, 3 months. That ought to do the affair.
0: Went down and looked at my battered, twisted tin pot steamboat. She rang under my feet like an empty biscuit tin kicked along the gutter. I didn't realize at the moment how accurately the manager had estimated the time required for the affair, as he called it. Weeks of waiting. Weeks of waiting for a box full of rivets to come up from the coast. And in those weeks, I saw the station full of white men with long sticks in their hands, strolling aimlessly about like a lot of faithless pilgrims bewitched inside a rotten fence. The word ivory rang in the air, with whispers and with sighs. You'd think they were praying to the great god Ivory. I've never seen anything so unreal in my life. One evening, I happened to be in the hut of the assistant manager. I noticed on his table a small sketch in oils representing a woman draped and blindfolded carrying a lighted torch. Tell me, did you paint this?
2: No, that was painted by Mr. Kurtz in this station more than a year ago. Mr. Kurtz painted it while waiting for means to go to his trading post.
0: Oh, Mr. Kurtz, eh?
2: Mr. Kurtz is the chief of the inner station. He's a prodigy. He sends down more ivory than any of our other agents. Besides that, he's an emissary of pity and science and progress. And so he comes here, a special being. So today, Mr. Kurtz is the chief of the best station. Next year, he will be assistant manager. 2 years more and... But... I dare say you know what he will be in 2 years' time. You're one of the new gang, Captain.
3: Oh, I know what I'm talking about. I have my own eyes to trust.
0: You read the company's confidential correspondence.
3: What do you mean?
0: When Mr. Kurtz is general manager, you won't have the opportunity. Well, the rivets arrived just in time to make good the manager's prediction.
4: Going up that river was like traveling back to the earliest beginning of the world, when
0: vegetation rioted on the earth, and the big trees were kings. An empty stream in an impenetrable forest. The air was warm, thick, heavy, sluggish. There was no joy in the brilliance of the sunshine. As we steamed deeper into the jungle, the roll of drums behind the cordon of trees kept a distant, constant tremor.

0: I had to keep guessing at the channel, watching for sunken stones that would have ripped the life out of the tin pot steamboat and drowned us all. And still the drums beat on behind us, ahead of us, on all sides of us. The steamer toiled along slowly on the edge of a black and incomprehensible frenzy. The prehistoric man was cursing us, praying to us, welcoming us. Who could tell? Not far below the inner station, we came upon a hut of reeds, an inclined and melancholy pole with the unrecognizable tatters of what had been a flag of some sort to flying from it. The manager and I, who went ashore, found a flat piece of board with some faded pencil writing on it. It read, "Hurry up to inner station. Approach cautiously." There was a signature, but it was illegible. "Not Kurtz." A much longer word.
1: What do you make of it, Captain?
0: Someone trying to be mysterious.
1: Approach cautiously. Approach what cautiously?
0: Well, maybe we'd better push on tonight and find out. We're only 8 miles from Kurtz now, aren't we?
1: 8 miles of dangerous river. The sun's getting low. After this warning, I prefer to approach the station by daylight.
0: But Kurtz may need us. He may be in trouble.
1: I hope not. It wouldn't sit well with the company if something happened to Mr. Kurtz before we reached.
0: Is your only concern what the company thinks?
1: Just what do you mean?
0: How about Kurtz? Don't you want Kurtz to come back?
1: Why, Captain Marlowe, what an extraordinary notion. Of course we want Mr. Kurtz to come back. Such a remark.

0: When the sun rose next morning, there was a white fog, very warm and clammy and more blinding than the night. It stood all around us like something solid. At 8 or 9, perhaps, it began to lift as a shutter lifts. We had a glimpse of the growing multitude of trees, of the immense matted jungle with the blazing little ball of the sun hanging over it. At last, the opaque water, still and treacherous, was dimly visible from the wheelhouse where I stood beside my pilot. The company men, their alpaca suits whiter than the fog, stood on the deck below me.
1: Alay, Rumbo! Alay, no!
2: Ya Rabbana! Ya Allah!
3: Yes. Can't you get us on the way?
0: It's the natives of the rocks. Take your choice.
3: Ride the river, Captain. They'll ford us if we stay on shore.
0: Try below. Even the chain. Steam ahead. Watch those eddies, pilot.
4: Watch, Captain.
0: Half steam below.
3: Look out there! Arrows!
0: Arrows! Close the shutters on your side, pilot.
4: Smoke. Thank you.
0: Take it straight, pilot. Stay below. Stop firing. Wait. Here's something that'll do more than your confounded gun.

0: So are you up there, Captain?
1: All right. Well, thanks to your target practice.
0: Well, we beat them off.
1: You beat them off. The steam whistle beat them off. The gun smoke nearly wrecked us.
0: Captain Marlowe, you behaved admirably. Everyone behaved admirably, admirably. A credit to the company.
1: Well, I'm afraid they got one of the crew.
0: Yes, here he is on the deck. Poor devil. He's got an arrow sticking through his chest. Give me a hand with this arrow. Steady there. It's got a steel tip. Strange. There's no steel in the Belgian Congo. I wonder if by any chance, Mr. Kurtz...
1: Rich Kurtz was becoming an obsession with me. The current was more rapid now. The steamer seemed at her last gasp. The stern wheel flopped languidly, and I caught myself listening always for the next beat of the engine. I expected the wretched thing to give up every moment. It was like watching the last flickers of a life. At last we drew into sight of a dreary shore where there was a clearing that rose to a slight knoll overlooking the river. The inner station was a long, tumble-down building perched on a hill, half buried in the high grass, with the thick, meshed jungle hanging over its rotted roof. I stopped the engines. The boat drifted slowly to the slimy bank. We let out the anchor chain to the stump of a tree. As soon as the gangplank was lowered, the company's manager and his three satellites set out with their brisk efficiency toward the silent house of Kurtz. After a moment, I became aware of a strange, ragged figure on the wharf. Hello down there.
2: Captain?
1: Come up here to the pilot house.
2: Captain, I'm glad you've come.
1: Did we come in time? How is Mr. Kurtz?
2: Mr. Kurtz, sir. Still Mr. Kurtz.
1: We were just attacked by natives on the river.
2: Oh, yes. They are simple people. They meant no harm. It was one of Mr. Kurtz's little jokes. Now, allow me to introduce myself. Chekasov, Russian. Son of an archpriest. Governor of Tambov. It's a great pleasure to talk with a white man, Captain.
1: Don't you talk with Mr. Kurtz?
2: Well, you don't talk with that man. You listen to him. Mr. Kurtz, Captain, has enlarged my mind. We've talked of everything. Everything. He made me see things.
1: And ever since, you've been with him, of course.
2: Oh, on the contrary. Very often, I had to wait for days before he would turn up. It was worth waiting for, though. Sometimes.
1: But what was he doing? Exploring, or what?
2: Oh, yes, of course. He's discovered many villages, a lake, too. I don't know exactly in what direction. Dangerous to inquire too much. Most of these expeditions were for ivory.
1: He had no goods to trade with by that time, did he?
2: There's a lot of good cartridges left, even yet.
1: You mean he raided the country?
2: Not alone.
1: Kurtz got the tribes to follow him, did he?
2: Oh, they adore him. They think him a god. They worship him with ivory. What can you expect? He came to them with thunder and lightning, you know. They'd never seen guns before. He could be very terrible. You can't judge Mr. Kurtz as you would ordinary man. Now, just to give you an idea, I don't mind telling you he wanted to shoot me, too, one day. But I don't judge him.
1: Shoot you? What for?
2: Well, I had a small lot of ivory, and he wanted it, and wouldn't hear reason. He said he'd shoot me unless I gave him the ivory and cleared out. I gave him the ivory. What did I care? But I didn't clear out. I couldn't leave him. I offered to go back with him, and he would say yes, and then he would disappear on another ivory hunt. Forget himself among these people. Forget himself. You know.
1: Why? The man's mad.
2: We don't say such things here.
1: I followed the frightened glance of the Russian to the house above the shore. I saw that the round knobs that stood on stakes by Kutz's door were not ornamental, but were symbolic. Food for thought, and also for vultures. They would have been even more impressive, those heads on the stakes, if their faces had not been turned to the house. Suddenly, round the corner of the house, a group of natives appeared, as though they had come up from the ground. They waded waist-deep in the grass in a compact body bearing an improvised stretcher in their midst. Now, at last, I was to see Kurtz. Behind the stretcher, two of the agents carried his arms. Two shotguns, a heavy rifle, and a light revolver carbine. The thunderbolts of that pitiful Jupiter. Now I knew what I watched was not merely the departure of Mr. Kurtz from the inner station, but the last jungle rites of one who had become its supreme being. The dark warm of the wilderness breathed out an immense horde of naked men. A black circle that writhed and stamped around the small white center of frightened Europeans. In the rear of this strange procession came a moving chain of black bodies, carrying on their shoulders the gleaming white ivory. The stretcher was carried up the gangplank. From the pilot's deck, I looked down on the long, gaunt figure of Kurtz, the hollow cage of his ribs, the bald skeleton head like an ivory ball.
3: Put him down. Put him down there.
4: Get the cabin ready.
3: Yes, open the door.
4: Careful with him. Careful.
1: A moment later, the manager came up to the pilot's bridge.
4: Oh, Captain Marlowe.
1: Yes?
4: I think we should steam up as soon as the ivory is loaded. No telling about these natives.
1: Mr. Kurtz.
4: Mr. Kurtz is a very sick man. We've done all we could for him, though, haven't we? But there's no disguising the fact that Mr. Kurtz has been more harm than good to the company. There's a remarkable quantity of ivory. But his methods have been unsound.
1: You call it unsound methods?
4: Without doubt, don't you?
1: No methods at all. But he got the ivory. I considered Mr. Kurtz a remarkable man.
4: He was. A most remarkable man.

0: So we swung downstream, and thousands of eyes from the jungle followed the splashing river demon, beating the water with its terrible tail and breathing black smoke into the air. Through the dense forest, the brown current ran swiftly out of the heart of darkness, bearing us down towards the sea with twice the speed of our progress upstream. And Kurtz's life was running swiftly too, ebbing out of his heart into the sea of inexorable time. Evenings, when the boat was anchored and I was free from the wheel, I went down to Kurtz's cabin. On the third night, I found him weakening fast. How are you tonight, Mr. Kurtz?
1: Well enough to be back at my station. That place is mine. They've no right to take me away. If that manager, that stupid scoundrel, he wants my ivory. He's blocked me at every turn.
0: Don't excite yourself, Mr. Kurtz. You're sick, you know.
1: Sick! Sick! Not so sick as you'd like to believe. Never mind. I'll carry out my ideas yet. I will return. I'll show you what can be done here. You with your little peddling notions. You're interfering with me. I will return. I have more to do than die here in this stinking jungle.
0: You're not going to die, Mr. Kurtz.
1: Of course I'm not going to. I have too much to accomplish. Close the shutter, will you? Shut out that light. I'm not ready to die. I have my career, my ivory, my intended.
0: Intended?
1: Have you not heard, Mr. Marlowe, my bride? She's waiting for me in Antwerp.
0: I see.
1: She's not the only one. The world is waiting for me. Kings will bow down before me. On the threshold, great things.
0: You must be quiet now.
1: That light. Did you close the shutter, Mr. Marlowe?
0: The shutter is closed, sir.
1: Tighter. I can't stand the light. I tell you. You must show them you have in you something that is really profitable. The methods you use aren't important. I was driven. No matter. You must take care of the motives, Mr. Marlowe. Right motives, always. That's the thing.
0: Very true, sir.
1: It was the manager, that noxious fool, who drove me to it. He pried into my boxes when I was not looking. He destroyed me with the company. But I was the company. I was the company. I sent him more ivory. More ivory. That's what they wanted. Ivory.
0: You must be quiet, sir.
1: Ivory. That light, shut up. That light.
0: There is no light, sir.
1: It's the ivory. The ivory. Horror.
0: The next day, soon after dawn, they lowered his body into a muddy hole in the bank of the murky river. We started downstream again.

0: Among his belongings was a packet of letters and the photograph of a girl. 6 months later, those letters and the picture took me to a house in Antwerp. I stood before the mahogany door on the first floor.
1: You're Mr. Marlowe. Please come in.
2: I have certain letters for you.
1: Yes. You were his friend. He must have been if he gave you these and sent you to me.
2: Yes. I was his friend.
1: Who was not his friend who had heard him speak once? He drew men towards him by what was best in them. It is the gift of the great. But you have heard him. You know.
2: Yes. I know.
1: And all of this, all of his promise, and of all his greatness, of his generous mind, of his noble heart, nothing remains. Nothing but a memory. You and I...
2: We shall always remember him.
1: And his example. Men looked up to him. His goodness shone in every act. I believe in him more than anything on earth. Forgive me. I've mourned so long in silence. In silence. In silence. You were with him to the last.
2: To the very end. I heard his very last words.
1: Repeat them. I want something. Something to live with. His last word to live with. Don't you understand? I loved him. I loved him. I loved him.
2: The last word he pronounced was your name.

0: My friend Marlowe ceased. His story was over. Nobody moved for a time.
1: Well, we've lost the first of the ebb.
0: I raised my head. The offing was barred by a black bank of clouds and the tranquil waterway leading to the uttermost ends of the earth flowed somber under an overcast sky and seemed to lead into the heart of an immense darkness.

You have just heard Heart of Darkness by Joseph Conrad. 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

0: Now, on historyradio.org, a poetry recital from 1914. Edward Sterling Wright reads two poems by legendary African-American poet, Lawrence Dunbar. The recording has been AI restored.
1: You liar? You liar?
2: Blessed Lord, boy, don't you know the days are bored?
3: Now look y'all, you scamp, there's going to be trouble in this camp if you don't get up. You think I'm going to let you sleep while I make sure board and keep?
2: That's a pretty how to do.
3: You liar? Don't you yaw me, you? I bet if I come across this floor, you wouldn't have no more time to snore. Daylight all are creeping in, and you sleeping. It's a sin. Ain't there candlelight enough to burn out without a snuff? Yet yaw you go to morning through a burning up the daylight, too. You liar? Don't you yaw me, call? It's no use turning toward that wall. You think I can't yaw that matter squeak? You liar? Don't you yaw me speak? This yaw clock done struck off six. Caroline, bring me them our sticks. Oh, you's down, huh? Oh, you's down. Look, yaw, don't you dare to frown. Now you march yourself and wash your face. And don't you spatter all the place. I got something else to do sides clean up after you. Now you take that comb and rake your hay. It looks just like a feather bay. Now look y'all, boy, I'll let you see. You shan't frown them eyes at me. Come yon, bring me that ar strap. Boy, I'll whoop you till you drap. You done feel yourself too strong, but you surely got me wrong. Now you sit down at that table there, and you just whimper if you dare.
2: Every morning round this place seems like I must lose my grace.
3: Pull your hands and bow your haste, and wait until the blessing say,
2: Lord, have mercy on our soul.
3: Don't you dare to touch them roll.
2: Blessed is food we's about to eat.
3: You sit still, I'll see your feet. Now you just try that trick again.
2: Bring us peace and joy. Amen.
4: A little urchin, a rugged black, an old cigar stump bound, when visions of a jolly smoke began to hover round, when finding that he had no match, a big store he espied, and straightway for it made a bolt to have his wants supplied. We have no match to give away, and even if we do, we have no match, the owner said, for such a thing as you. Deep in the ragged pantaloons, the little black hand went. Then up it came, now grasping tight, a big old-fashioned cent. Gimme a box, the urchin said, while his bosom heaved with joy. Then calmly lighting his cigar, a radiant, happy boy. Then handing back the box, he said, while his face with pride did shine.
2: Next time a gemman wants a match, just give him one of mine.
0: You have just heard a poetry recital from 1914. Edward Sterling Wright recited two poems by legendary African-American poet, Lawrence Dunbar. The recording was AI restored. 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

One of the most haunting stories ever written about submarine warfare during the First World War was conceived in the early 1920s by a pulp writer whose total mastery of the first-person narrative went unrecognized for decades, H.P. Lovecraft. 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Lovecraft.

On August 20, 1917, I, Karl Heinrich, Graf von Altberg Ehrenstein, Lieutenant Commander in the Imperial German Navy, and in charge of the submarine U-29, deposit this bottle and record in the Atlantic Ocean, at a point to me unknown, but probably about north latitude 20 degrees, west longitude 35 degrees, where my ship lies disabled on the ocean floor. I do so because of my desire to set certain unusual facts before the public, a thing I shall not in all probability survive to accomplish in person, since the circumstances surrounding me are as menacing as they are extraordinary, and involve not only the hopeless crippling of the U-29, but the impairment of my iron German will in a manner most disastrous. On the afternoon of June 18, as reported by wireless to the U-61 bound for Kiel, we torpedoed the British freighter Victory, New York to Liverpool, in north latitude 45 degrees 16 minutes, west longitude 28 degrees 34 minutes, permitting the crew to leave in boats in order to obtain a good cinema view for the Admiralty records. The ship sank quite picturesquely, bow first, the stern rising high out of the water whilst the hull shot down perpendicularly to the bottom of the sea. Our camera missed nothing, and I regret that so fine a reel of film should never reach Berlin. After that, we sank the lifeboats with our guns and submerged. When we rose to the surface about sunset, a seaman's body was found on the deck, hands gripping the railing in curious fashion. The poor fellow was young,

Our men searched him for souvenirs, and found in his coat pocket a very odd bit of ivory carved to represent a youth's head crowned with a laurel. My fellow officer, Lieutenant Klenze, believed that the thing was of great age and artistic value, so took it from the men for himself. How it had ever come into the possession of a common soldier, neither he nor I could imagine. As the dead man was thrown overboard, there occurred two incidents which created much disturbance amongst the crew. The fellow's eyes had been closed, but in the dragging of his body to the rail they were jarred open, and many seemed to entertain a queer delusion that they gazed steadily and mockingly at Schmidt and Zimmer, who were bent over the corpse. Then Bosun Muller, an elderly man who would have known better had he not been a superstitious Alsatian swine, became so excited by this impression that he watched the body in the water, and swore that after it sank a little it drew its limbs into a swimming position and sped away to the south under the waves. Klenze and I did not like these displays of peasant ignorance, and severely reprimanded the men, particularly Muller. The next day a very troublesome situation was created by the indisposition of some of the crew. They were evidently suffering from the nervous strain of our long voyage, and had had bad dreams. Several seemed quite dazed and stupid, and after satisfying myself that they were not feigning their weakness, I excused them from their duties. The sea was rather rough, so we descended to a depth where the waves were less troublesome. Here we were comparatively calm, despite a somewhat puzzling southward current which we could not identify from our oceanographic charts. The moans of the sick men were decidedly annoying, but since they did not appear to demoralize the rest of the crew, we did not resort to extreme measures. It was our plan to remain where we were, and intercept the liner Dacia, mentioned in information from agents in New York. In the early evening we rose to the surface, and found the sea less heavy. The smoke of a battleship was on the northern horizon, but our distance and ability to submerge made us safe. What worried us more was the talk of Bosun Muller, which grew wilder as the night came on. He was in a detestably childish state, and babbled of some illusion of dead bodies drifting past the undersea portholes, bodies which looked at him intensely, and which he recognized in spite of bloating as having seen dying during some of our victorious German exploits. And he said that the young man we had found and tossed overboard was their leader. This was very gruesome and abnormal, so we confined Muller in irons and had him soundly whipped. The men were not pleased at his punishment, but discipline was necessary. We also denied the request of a delegation headed by Seaman Zimmer that the curious carved ivory head be cast into the sea. On June 20, Seaman Bohm and Schmidt, who had been ill the day before, became violently insane. I regretted that no physician was included in our complement of officers, since German lives are precious, but the constant ravings of the two concerning a terrible curse were most subversive of discipline, so drastic steps were taken. The crew accepted the event in a sullen fashion, but it seemed to quiet Muller, who thereafter gave us no trouble. In the evening we released him, and he went about his duties silently. In the week that followed, we were all very nervous, watching for the Dacia. The tension was aggravated by the disappearance of Muller and Zimmer, who undoubtedly committed suicide as a result of the fears which had seemed to harass them, though they were not observed in the act of jumping overboard. I was rather glad to be rid of Muller, for even his silence had unfavorably affected the crew. Everyone seemed inclined to be silent now, as though holding a secret fear. Many were ill, but none made a disturbance. Lieutenant Klenze chafed under the strain, and was annoyed by the merest trifles, such as the school of

dolphins which gathered about the U-29 in increasing numbers, and the growing intensity of that southward current which was not on our chart. It at length became apparent that we had missed the Dacia altogether. Such failures are not uncommon, and we were more pleased than disappointed, since our return to Wilhelmshaven was now in order. At noon, June 28, we turned northeastward, and despite some rather comical entanglements with the unusual masses of dolphins, we were soon under way. The explosion in the engine room at 2 p.m. was wholly a surprise. No defect in the machinery or carelessness in the men had been noticed, yet without warning the ship was racked from end to end with a colossal shock. Lieutenant Klenze hurried to the engine room, finding the fuel tank and most of the mechanism shattered, and engineers Robb and Schneider instantly killed. Our situation had suddenly become grave indeed, for though the chemical air regenerators were intact, and though we could use the devices for raising and submerging the ship and opening the hatches as long as compressed air and storage batteries might hold out, we were powerless to propel or guide the submarine. To seek rescue in the lifeboats would be to deliver ourselves into the hands of enemies unreasonably embittered against our great German nation, and our wireless had failed ever since the Victory affair to put us in touch with a fellow U-boat of the Imperial Navy. From the hour of the accident till July 2, we drifted constantly to the south, almost without plans and encountering no vessel. Dolphins still encircled the U-29, a somewhat remarkable circumstance considering the distance we had covered. On the morning of July 2, we sighted a warship flying American colors, and the men became very restless in their desire to surrender. Finally, Lieutenant Klenze had to shoot a seaman named Traub, who urged this un-German act with especial violence. This quieted the crew for the time, and we submerged unseen. The next afternoon, a dense flock of seabirds appeared from the south, and the ocean began to heave ominously. Closing our hatches, we awaited developments until we realized that we must either submerge or be swamped in the mounting waves. Our air pressure and electricity were diminishing, and we wished to avoid all unnecessary use of our slender mechanical resources. But in this case, there was no choice. We did not descend far, and when, after several hours, the sea was calmer, we decided to return to the surface. Here, however, a new trouble developed, for the ship failed to respond to our direction, in spite of all that the mechanics could do. As the men grew more frightened at this undersea imprisonment, some of them began to mutter again about Lieutenant Klenze's ivory image, but the sight of an automatic pistol calmed them. We kept the poor devils as busy as we could, tinkering at the machinery even when we knew it was useless. Klenze and I usually slept at different times, and it was during my sleep, about 5 a.m. July 4, that the general mutiny broke loose. The six remaining pigs of seamen, suspecting that we were lost, had suddenly burst into a mad fury at our refusal to surrender to the Yankee battleship 2 days before, and were in a delirium of cursing and destruction. They roared like the animals they were, and broke instruments and furniture indiscriminately, screaming about such nonsense as the curse of the ivory image and the dark, dead youth who looked at them and swam away. Lieutenant Klenze seemed paralyzed and inefficient, as one might expect of a soft, womanish Rhinelander. I shot all six men, for it was necessary, and made sure that none remained alive. We expelled the bodies through the double hatches and were alone in the U-29. Klenze seemed very nervous and drank heavily. It was decided that we remain alive as long as possible, using the large stock of provisions and chemical supply of oxygen, none of which had suffered from the crazy antics of those swinehound seamen. Our compasses, depth gauges, and other instruments were ruined, so that henceforth our reckoning would be guesswork,
based on our watches, the calendar, and our apparent drift as judged by any objects we might spy through the portholes or from the conning tower. Fortunately, we had storage batteries still capable of long use, both for interior lighting and for the searchlight. We often cast a beam around the ship, but saw only dolphins, swimming parallel to our own drifting course. I was scientifically interested in those dolphins, for though the ordinary Delphinus delphis is a cetacean mammal, unable to subsist without air, I watched one of the swimmers closely for 2 hours, and did not see him alter his submerged condition. With the passage of time, Clensa and I decided that we were still drifting south, meanwhile sinking deeper and deeper. We noted the marine fauna and flora, and read much on the subject in the books I had carried with me for spare moments. I could not help observing, however, the inferior scientific knowledge of my companion. His mind was not Prussian, but given to imaginings and speculations which have no value. The fact of our coming death affected him curiously, and he would frequently pray in remorse over the men, women, and children we had sent to the bottom, forgetting that all things are noble which serve the German state. After a time he became noticeably unbalanced, gazing for hours at his ivory image and weaving fanciful stories of the lost and forgotten things under the sea. Sometimes, as a psychological experiment, I would lead him on in these wanderings, and listen to his endless poetical quotations and tales of sunken ships. I was very sorry for him, for I dislike to see a German suffer, but he was not a good man to die with. For myself, I was proud, knowing how the fatherland would revere my memory, and how my sons would be taught to be men like me. On August 9, we espied the ocean floor, and sent a powerful beam from the searchlight over it. It was a vast, undulating plain, mostly covered with seaweed and strewn with the shells of small mollusks. Here and there were slimy objects of puzzling contour, draped with weeds and encrusted with barnacles, which Clensa declared must be ancient ships lying in their graves. He was puzzled by one thing, a peak of solid matter, protruding above the ocean bed nearly 4 feet at its apex, about 2 feet thick, with flat sides and smooth upper surfaces, which met at a very obtuse angle. I called the peak a bit of outcropping rock, but Clensa thought he saw carvings on it. After a while he began to shudder, and turned away from the scene as if frightened, yet could give no explanation save that he was overcome with the vastness, darkness, remoteness, antiquity, and mystery of the oceanic abysses. His mind was tired, but I am always a German, and was quick to notice 2 things. That the U-29 was standing the deep-sea pressure splendidly, and that the peculiar dolphins were still about us, even at a depth where the existence of high organisms is considered impossible by most naturalists. That I had previously overestimated our depth, I was sure, but nonetheless we must be deep enough to make these phenomena remarkable. Our southward speed, as gauged by the ocean floor, was about as I had estimated from the organisms past at higher levels. It was at 3:15 p.m. August 12 that poor Clensa went wholly mad. He had been in the conning tower using the searchlight when I saw him bound into the library compartment where I sat reading, and his face at once betrayed him. I will repeat here what he said, underlining the words he emphasized. "He is calling. He is calling. I hear him. We must go." As he spoke, he took his ivory image from the table, pocketed it, and seized my arm in an effort to drag me up the companionway to the deck. In a moment I understood that he meant to open the hatch and plunge with me into the water outside, a vagary of suicidal and homicidal mania for which I was scarcely prepared. As I hung back and attempted to soothe him, he grew more violent, saying, "Come now. Do not wait until later. It is better to repent and be forgiven than to defy and be condemned."
Then I tried the opposite of the soothing plan and told him he was mad, pitifully demented. But he was unmoved and cried, "If I am mad, it is mercy. May the gods pity the man who in his callousness can remain sane to the hideous end. Come and be mad whilst he still calls with mercy." This outburst seemed to relieve a pressure in his brain, for as he finished he grew much milder, asking me to let him depart alone if I would not accompany him. My course at once became clear. He was a German, but only a Rhinelander and a commoner, and he was now a potentially dangerous madman. By complying with his suicidal request, I could immediately free myself from one who was no longer a companion but a menace. I asked him to give me the ivory image before he went, but this request brought from him such uncanny laughter that I did not repeat it. Then I asked him if he wished to leave any keepsake or lock of hair for his family in Germany in case I should be rescued, but again he gave me that strange laugh. So as he climbed the ladder I went to the levers, and allowing proper time intervals operated the machinery which sent him to his death. After I saw that he was no longer in the boat, I threw the searchlight around the water in an effort to obtain a last glimpse of him, since I wished to ascertain whether the water pressure would flatten him as it theoretically should, or whether the body would be unaffected like those extraordinary dolphins. I did not, however, succeed in finding my late companion, for the dolphins were massed thickly and obscuringly about the conning tower. That evening I regretted that I had not taken the ivory image surreptitiously from poor Clence's pocket as he left, for the memory of it fascinated me. I could not forget the youthful, beautiful head with its leafy crown, though I am not by nature an artist. I was also sorry that I had no one with whom to converse. Clence, though not my mental equal, was much better than no one. I did not sleep well that night, and wondered exactly when the end would come. Surely I had little enough chance of rescue. The next day I ascended to the conning tower, and commenced the customary searchlight explorations. Northward the view was much the same as it had been all the 4 days since we had sighted the bottom, but I perceived that the drifting of the U-29 was less rapid. As I swung the beam around to the south, I noticed that the ocean floor ahead fell away in a marked declivity, and bore curiously regular blocks of stone in certain places, disposed as if in accordance with the definite patterns. The boat did not at once descend to match the greater ocean depth, so I was soon forced to adjust the searchlight to cast a sharply downward beam. Owing to the abruptness of the change, a wire was disconnected, which necessitated a delay of many minutes for repairs, but at length the light streamed on again, flooding the marine valley below me. I am not given to emotion of any kind, but my amazement was very great when I saw what lay revealed in that electrical glow. And yet, as one reared in the best culture of Prussia, I could not have been amazed, for geology and tradition alike tell us of great transpositions in oceanic and continental areas. What I saw was an extended and elaborate array of ruined edifices, all of magnificent though unclassified architecture, and in various stages of preservation. Most appeared to be of marble, gleaming whitely in the rays of the searchlight, and the general plan was of a large city at the bottom of a narrow valley, with numerous isolated temples and villas on the steep slopes above. Roofs were fallen and columns were broken, but there still remained an air of immemorially ancient splendor which nothing could efface. Confronted at last with the Atlantis I had formerly deemed largely a myth, I was the most eager of explorers. At the bottom of that valley a river once had flowed, for as I examined the scene more closely, I beheld the remains of stone and marble bridges and sea walls and terraces and embankments once verdant and beautiful.
In my enthusiasm, I became nearly as idiotic and sentimental as poor Clenza, and was very tardy in noticing that the southward current had ceased at last, allowing the U-29 to settle slowly down upon the sunken city as an airplane settles upon a town of the upper earth. I was slow, too, in realizing that the school of unusual dolphins had vanished. In about 2 hours, the boat rested in a paved plaza close to the rocky wall of the valley. On one side, I could view the entire city as it sloped from the plaza down to the old riverbank. On the other side, in startling proximity, I was confronted by the richly ornate and perfectly preserved facade of a great building, evidently a temple, hollowed from the solid rock. Of the original workmanship of this titanic thing, I can only make conjectures. The facade, of immense magnitude, apparently covers a continuous hollow recess, for its windows are many and widely distributed. In the center yawns a great open door, reached by an impressive flight of steps, and surrounded by exquisite carvings like the figure of Bacchanals in relief. Foremost of all are the great columns and frieze, both decorated with sculptures of inexpressible beauty, obviously portraying idealized pastoral scenes and processions of priests and priestesses bearing strange ceremonial devices in adoration of a radiant god. The art is of the most phenomenal perfection, largely Hellenic in idea, yet strangely individual. It imparts an impression of terrible antiquity, as though it were the remotest rather than the immediate ancestor of Greek art. Nor can I doubt that every detail of this massive product was fashioned from the virgin hillside rock of our planet. It is palpably a part of the valley wall, though how the vast interior was ever excavated I cannot imagine. Perhaps a cavern or series of caverns furnished the nucleus. Neither age nor submersion has corroded the pristine grandeur of this awful fane, for fane indeed it must be, and today, after thousands of years, it rests untarnished and inviolate of the endless night and silence of an ocean chasm. I cannot reckon the number of hours I spent in gazing at the sunken city with its buildings, arches, statues, and bridges, and the colossal temple with its beauty and mystery. Though I knew that death was near, my curiosity was consuming, and I threw the searchlight's beam about in eager quest. The shaft of light permitted me to learn many details, but refused to show anything within the gaping door of the rock-hewn temple, and after a time I turned off the current, conscious of the need of conserving power. The rays were now perceptibly dimmer than they had been during the weeks of drifting, and as if sharpened by the coming deprivation of light, my desire to explore the watery secrets grew. I, a German, should be the first to tread those eon-forgotten ways. I produced and examined a deep-sea diving suit of jointed metal, and experimented with the portable light and air regenerator. Though I should have trouble in managing the double hatches alone, I believed I could overcome all obstacles with my scientific skill and actually walk about the dead city in person. On August 16, I effected an exit from the U-29, and laboriously made my way through the ruined and mud-choked streets to the ancient river. I found no skeletons or other human remains, but gleaned a wealth of archaeological lore from sculptures and coins. Of this I cannot now speak save to utter my awe at a culture in the full noon of glory, when cave dwellers roamed Europe and the Nile flowed unwatched to the sea. Others, guided by this manuscript, if it shall ever be found, must unfold the mysteries at which I can only hint. I returned to the boat as my electric batteries grew feeble, resolved to explore the rock temple on the following day. On the 17th, as my impulse to search out the mystery of the temple waxed still more insistent, a great disappointment befell me, for I found that the materials needed to replenish the portable light had perished in the mutiny of those pigs in July.
My rage was unbounded, yet my German sense forbade me to venture unprepared into an utterly black interior which might prove the lair of some indescribable marine monster, or a labyrinth of passages from whose windings I could never extricate myself. All I could do was to turn on the waning searchlight of the U-29, and with its aid walk up the temple steps and study the exterior carvings. The shaft of light entered the door at an upward angle, and I peered in to see if I could glimpse anything, but all in vain. Not even the roof was visible, and though I took a step or two inside after testing the floor with a staff, I dared not go farther. Moreover, for the first time in my life, I experienced the emotion of dread. I began to realize how some of poor Clense's moods had arisen, for as the temple drew me more and more, I feared its aqueous abysses with a blind and mounting terror. Returning to the submarine, I turned off the lights and sat thinking in the dark. Electricity must now be saved for emergencies. Saturday the 18th I spent in total darkness, tormented by the thoughts and memories that threatened to overcome my German will. Clense had gone mad and perished before reaching this sinister remnant of a past unwholesomely remote, and had advised me to go with him. Was indeed fate preserving my reason only to draw me irresistibly to an end more horrible and unthinkable than any man has dreamed of? Clearly my nerves were sorely taxed, and I must cast off these impressions of weaker men. I could not sleep Saturday night, and turned on the lights regardless of the future. It was annoying that the electricity should not last out the air and provisions. I revived my thoughts of euthanasia, and examined my automatic pistol. Toward morning I must have dropped asleep with the lights on, for I awoke in darkness yesterday afternoon to find the batteries dead. I struck several matches in succession, and desperately regretted the improvidence which had caused us long ago to use up the few candles we carried. After the fading of the last match I dared to waste, I sat very quietly without a light. As I considered the inevitable end, my mind ran over preceding events, and developed a hitherto dormant impression which would have caused a weaker and more superstitious man to shudder. The head of the radiant god in the sculptures on the rock temple is the same as that carven bit of ivory which the dead sailor brought from the sea and which poor Clense carried back into the sea. I was a little dazed by this coincidence, but did not become terrified. It is only the inferior thinker who hastens to explain the singular and the complex by the primitive shortcut of supernaturalism. The coincidence was strange, but I was too sound a reasoner to connect circumstances which admit of no logical connection, or to associate in any uncanny fashion the disastrous events which had led from the Victory affair to my present plight. Feeling the need of more rest, I took a sedative and secured some more sleep. My nervous condition was reflected in my dreams, for I seemed to hear the cries of drowning persons, and to see the dead faces pressing against the portholes of the boat. And among the dead faces was the living, mocking face of the youth with the ivory image. I must be careful how I record my awakening today, for I am unstrung, and much hallucination is necessarily mixed with fact. Psychologically, my case is most interesting, and I regret that it cannot be observed scientifically by a competent German authority. Upon opening my eyes, my first sensation was an overmastering desire to visit the rock temple, a desire which grew every instant, yet which I automatically sought to resist through some emotion of fear which operated in the reverse direction. Next there came to me the impression of light amidst the darkness of dead batteries, and I seemed to see a sort of phosphorescent glow in the water through the porthole which opened toward the temple. This aroused my curiosity, for I knew of no deep-sea organism capable of emitting such luminosity.
But before I could investigate, there came a third impression, which because of its irrationality caused me to doubt the objectivity of anything my senses might record. It was an oral delusion, a sensation of rhythmic, melodic sound as of some wild yet beautiful chant or choral hymn coming from the outside through the absolutely soundproof hull of the U-29. Convinced of my psychological and nervous abnormality, I lighted some matches and poured a stiff dose of sodium bromide solution, which seemed to calm me to the extent of dispelling the illusion of sound. But the phosphorescence remained, and I had difficulty in repressing a childish impulse to go to the porthole and seek its source. It was horribly realistic, and I could soon distinguish by its aid the familiar objects around me, as well as the empty sodium bromide glass of which I had no former visual impression in its present location. This last circumstance made me ponder, and I crossed the room and touched the glass. It was indeed in the place where I had seemed to see it. Now I knew that the light was either real or part of an hallucination so fixed and consistent that I could not hope to dispel it, so abandoning all resistance, I ascended to the conning tower to look for the luminous agency. Might it not actually be another U-boat, offering possibilities of rescue? It is well that the reader accept nothing which follows as objective truth, for since the events transcend natural law, they are necessarily the subjective and unreal creations of my overtaxed mind. When I attained the conning tower, I found the sea in general far less luminous than I had expected. There was no animal or vegetable phosphorescence about, and the city that sloped to the river was invisible in blackness. What I did see was not spectacular, not grotesque or terrifying, yet it removed my last vestige of trust in my consciousness. For the door and windows of the undersea temple hewn from the rocky hill were vividly aglow with a flickering radiance, as from a mighty altar flame far within. Later incidents are chaotic. As I stared at the uncannily lighted door and windows, I became subject to the most extravagant visions. Visions so extravagant that I cannot even relate them. I fancied that I discovered objects in the temple, objects both stationary and moving, and seemed to hear again the unreal chant that had floated to me when first I awaked. And over all rose thoughts and fears which centered in the youth from the sea, and the ivory image whose carving was duplicated on the frieze and columns of the temple before me. I thought of poor Clensa, and wondered where his body rested with the image he had carried back into the sea. He had warned me of something, and I had not heeded, but he was a soft-headed Rhinelander who went mad at troubles a Prussian could bear with ease. The rest is very simple. My impulse to visit and enter the temple has now become an inexplicable and imperious command, which ultimately cannot be denied. My own German will no longer controls my acts, and volition is henceforward possible only in minor matters. Such madness it was which drove Clensa to his death, bareheaded and unprotected in the ocean. But I am a Prussian, and a man of sense, and will use to the last what little will I have. When first I saw that I must go, I prepared my diving suit, helmet, and air regenerator for instant donning, and immediately commenced to write this hurried chronicle in the hope that it may some day reach the world. I shall seal the manuscript in a bottle and entrust it to the sea as I leave the U-29 forever. I have no fear, not even from the prophecies of the madman Clensa. What I have seen cannot be true, and I know that this madness of my own will at most lead only to suffocation when my air is gone. The light in the temple is a sheer delusion, and I shall die calmly, like a German,
in the black and forgotten depths. This demonic laughter which I hear as I write comes only from my own weakening brain. So I will carefully don my diving suit and walk boldly up the steps into that primal shrine, that silent secret of unfathomed waters and uncounted years.

0: We willed it not.
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From the deck of any vessel passing up the southeast coast of Mindanao, the voyager can see the gold-crowned summit of Apo, rising like a gilded cone high above the dense vegetation of the island at its base. Next to Luzon, on which the city of Manila is situated, Mindanao is the largest of all the islands of the Philippine archipelago, lying as it does far to the southeast, and near the Sulu Islands. The Moros, as the venturesome Sulus are called, invaded Mindanao more than 200 years ago, and gradually crept farther and farther along the coasts and up the river valleys, waging intermittent warfare against the Visayans, who had come from the west to settle on the island, and against the natives that lived inland, and keeping up constant relentless war upon the Spaniards, who claimed the sovereignty of the island. There are few islands of its size in the world, where so many different kinds of people live, and perhaps no other where so many wild deeds have been done. Until within the last 2 years, a man's will there has been likely to be his only law. Nature has done much for the island. The soil is of incalculable richness. Fruits and grains grow luxuriantly where the ground is turned over, and as if to make the natives laugh at the need of such labor, the forests yield fruits and nuts with lavish generosity. Deer and buffalo run wild, and numberless varieties of pigeons live in the trees. Mount Apo, in the extreme southeastern part of the island, and almost upon the coast, is the loftiest mountain in the archipelago. Its height is usually estimated to be not far from 10,000 feet. A spiral of steam drifting up from the sulfur-crowned summit of the mountain shows that fires still linger in its bosom. But for many years it has been quiet, and at no time does history show that it has broken forth in fury to wreak the awful destruction that is written down against some of the volcanoes of these islands. My work as a naturalist had several times brought me where I could see Apo, and each time I had been more and more fascinated by it, and more desirous of climbing to its top. When I began to talk of making the ascent, though, I found it would be no easy matter. Not only were the sides of the mountain said to be steep, and the forests which clothed them impassable, but there were mysterious dangers to be encountered. Men who had gone with me anywhere else I had asked them had affairs of their own to attend to when I spoke of climbing Apo, or else flatly refused to go. I was told that no man that started up the mountain had ever come back. Enormous pythons drew their green bodies over its sides. Man-apes lived in its upper forests, whose strength no human being could meet. Devils and goblins lurked in the crevices below the summit. And above all, and most terrible of all, there was a spirit of the mountain whose face to see was death. My questions as to how they knew all these things if no man had lived to come back from the mountain had no effect. This was not a case for logic. It was one of those where instinct ruled. There is a queer little animal, something like a sable, which is peculiar to Mindanao. The natives call it gato del monte, which means mountain cat. I wanted to get some specimens of this animal, and also a variety of pigeon which they call the stabbed dove, because it has a tuft of bright red feathers like a splash of blood upon its otherwise snow-white breast. To get these, I settled myself in a native village a few miles inland from the town of Dinagao, on the west shore of the Gulf of Davao. Mount Apo towered just above this place, and I meant to climb its sides before I left the valley. After the Bagobos, in whose village I was living, found that all their tales of the terrible dangers on Apo did not dissuade me from tempting them, three of the men agreed to pilot me as far up the mountainside as they ever went, and to carry there for me a sufficient supply of food to last me, as they evidently believed, as long as I should need food. One of them, the best guide and carrier I had found on the whole island, had screwed his courage up to where he had promised to go farther with me. But the morning of our start, a quago bird flew across our path and hooted, and that settled the matter.
such an ominous portent as that no intelligent Bagobo could be expected to disregard. The men hardly could be got to carry my luggage as far as they had agreed, and as soon as they had put the things down, they bade me a hasty farewell and scuttled down the mountain as fast as their legs could carry them. I slept that night where the men had left me, and set out early the next morning, hoping to get to the top of the mountain and back to the same place before night overtook me. The climb was more than hard for the first mile, harder than I had even feared. The forest grew so dense as to be practically impassable, and I finally took to the bed of a rocky stream, up which the travelling, although dangerous, was not so hard. In time, though, by scrambling up this watercourse, I passed beyond the tree-line, and then, where there was only shrubbery, it was fairly easy to get along. I could see above the vegetation now, and the view even from here would have repaid me for all my effort. The side of the mountain swept down in a majestic curve from my feet to the sea. At its base was Dinagao, and far up the coast, Davao. Beyond them lay the blue waters of the Gulf of Davao, and far across this, showing only as a line of deeper blue upon the water, the mountain ranges of the eastern peninsula. The bushes through which I waded were bent down with the ripe berries which grew on them. A herd of small dark brown deer feeding among the bushes hardly moved out of my way. I wondered at their tameness, but thought it must be because no man had ever come within their sight before. Above the bushes there was a zone of rock, broken in places into huge boulders, and then between this and the cone was the sulphur field, glowing, now that I was near enough to see it, with a richness of colouring such as no painter's palette could reproduce, from darkest green to deepest blue. Through all the tints and shades of yellow, the colour scheme went, with here and there a touch of rose. I had stopped a moment to get breath, and to gaze at the wonderful scene before me, when there came into it, and stood still between two great rocks, as a living picture might have stepped up into its frame, a woman, the strangest to look at that I have ever seen. She was young and slender. She was dressed in a simple, dark brown hemp-cloth garment, which fell from neck to feet, and her round, young arms were bare to the shoulder. It took me a full minute before I could realize what it was which made her look so strange to me. Then I knew. It had been so long since I had seen a white woman that I did not know one when I saw her. This woman's face and arms were as white as mine, much whiter indeed, for I was tanned by months of Asiatic sun, and the hair which fell about her shoulders and down below her waist was white, not light or golden, but white. For once in my life, I am willing to confess, my nerves went back on me, and I could think of nothing but what the natives in the village at the foot of the mountain had told me. Pythons and man-apes and devils I had seen no trace of, but here, beyond question, was the spirit of the mountain. A stout, pointed staff of iron wood, which I had been carrying to help me in my scramble up the mountain, slipped from my hand and fell clattering to the rocks. The woman turned her head toward the spot from which the sound had come, as if she heard the noise of the stick upon the stones. But although we were only a little way from each other, there was no expression in her face to indicate that she saw me. Then she spoke. "Madre!" There was no answer, and she called again, clearer and louder. "Madre!" There was a sound of swift steps on the stones, and a moment later another woman, an older woman, came from behind one of the rocks. As if in answer to some question in the girl's face, the woman looked down and saw me. In an instant she had sprung before the younger woman, as if to hide her from me. There are some women in the world whose very manner carries with it an impression of power. Such was the woman whom I saw before me now. Not young, dark of skin, clad only in the simplest possible hemp-cloth garment, there was in her face a dignity which could not but win instant recognition. "Who are you?" she asked in Spanish, "and why do you come here?" I told her as simply and as plainly as I could who I was, and why I had come up the mountain. She kept her place in front of the girl, screening her from sight during all the time that we were talking. When I had finished, she stood silent for a moment, as if thinking what to do. "Since you have come here," she said at last,
where I had thought no one would ever come, and have learned what I had hoped no one would ever know. You will not, I feel sure, deny me an opportunity to tell you enough of the reason why two women live in this wild place, so that I hope you will help them to keep their secret. May I ask you to go with us to the place which we call home?" I said I would be glad to go, without having the slightest idea where we were going. I should have said it just the same, I think, if I had known she was going to lead me straight down into the crater of the volcano. "Elena," the older woman said, speaking to the girl. Then she said something else, in a native dialect which I did not understand. The girl came out from the place where she had been hidden, and passed behind the rocks. When I saw her face now, I saw what I had not perceived before. She was blind. When the girl had gone a little time, the woman said, "Will you follow me?" She waited until I had climbed up to where she stood, and then led the way around the rock behind which the girl had disappeared. A well-defined path led from that place down into the dwarfed vegetation, and then through that to the forest beyond. The girl was already some distance down this path, walking rather slowly, as blind people walk, but steadily, and with fingers outstretched here and there to touch the bushes on each side. We followed. Where the trees began to be tall enough to furnish shelter, my guide stopped, pushed aside the branches of what appeared to be an impenetrable thicket, and motioned me to follow her through. The girl had disappeared again. The opening through which we went was so thoroughly hidden that I might have gone past it 50 times, and never suspected it was there, or thought that the path down which we had come was anything but a deer track. Another short path led us to a cleared space in the forest in which a long, low house of bamboo and thatch had been built. A herd of deer was feeding near the house. Those directly in our path moved lazily out of the way. The others did not stir. I knew then why the deer that I had seen as I had come up the mountain were so tame. A broad porch was built against one side of the house, and under this were hung fiber hammocks. The woman pointed me to one of these hammocks, and leaving me there, went into the house. When she came back, she brought two gourds filled with some kind of home-made wine, and two wooden cups. The girl, coming just behind her, brought a basket of fruit, which the woman took from her, and placed upon a bamboo stand beside my hammock. Then, filling one of the cups from a gourd, she drank half its contents, and set the cup down, fixing her eyes on mine as she did so. I knew enough of native customs by this time to understand what this meant. If I took the cup which she had drunk from and drank, I was a guest of the house, and bound in honor to do it no harm. If I poured wine from the other gourd into another cup and drank, I was under obligations as a guest only while I was under the roof. I took the cup from the table and drank the half portion of wine which she had left in it. "Thank you," the woman said. "I will trust you." Then, sitting on a bamboo stool near my hammock, she began to talk. Only at times, as she told me her story, she would rise and walk up and down the porch, as if she could tell me some things easier walking than when sitting still. Much of what she told me I shall not write down here, but enough for an understanding of the strange things which followed. "My home was once in," she said, naming one of the most important towns in the island. "My father was a Spanish officer, rich, proud, and powerful. My mother was a Visayan woman. When I was little more than a girl, my parents married me to a Spanish officer much older than myself. So far as I knew then what love was, I thought I loved him. Afterward, I came to know. Among the prisoners brought into my husband's care, there came one day a Moro whose life, for some reason, had been spared longer than was the lot of most prisoners. I told myself, the first time I saw this man, that he was the noblest-looking man I had ever seen, and since that time I have never seen his equal. Chance made it possible for us to meet and speak, and then, in a little while, I came to know what love really is. One day I learned that the Moro prisoner was to be beheaded. The next day, word had come that a Spanish prisoner whom the Moros had captured some time before, with the hope of whose ransom this man had been held, had been killed. That night, the woman was walking the floor of the porch now, I killed my husband while he was asleep, set the man I loved free, and we fled the city. By day we hid in the forests, and walked by night,
until we came to a part of the island where the Moros lived. Nicomedis brought me to the town which had been his home, and we were married and lived there. Elena is our child. You have seen her." I realized now the truth about the girl, her strange appearance, the color of her skin and eyes and hair. In my travels through the islands, I had once or twice seen other albino children. The woman had sat down again. Our life in the Moro town was never wholly comfortable. My husband's people distrusted me. I was of a different faith and from a hostile race. They would rather he would have chosen a wife of his own people. When the child was born, things grew worse. Some said the tribe would never win in war while the child lived. It was a curse. Then came a year when the plague raged among the Moros as it had never been known to do, terrible as some of its visits before that time had been. One day, a slave, whose life Nicomedis once had saved when his master would have beaten the man to death, came to our house and told us that the people of the town were coming to kill us all, that the curse might be removed and the plague stayed. My husband would have stood up to fight them all until he himself was killed, but for the sake of the child, and because I begged him not to leave us alone, he did not. Again we fled into the forest, and because the trees and the beasts and the birds were kinder to us than any men, we said we would come up here, where we knew no man dare come, and would live our lives here. 8 years ago, my husband died. The woman was walking the porch again, and sometimes she waited a long time between the sentences of her story. We buried him out there, pointing to where the forest came up to one side of the enclosure. It is easy for us to live here. We have everything we need. We have never been disturbed before. Only once, years ago, did any of the natives come as far up the mountain as this, and it was easy for us to frighten them, so that no one had dared to come since then. You are the only living person who knows our secret. Shall we know that it is to be safe with you? For answer, I filled the wooden cup from the gourd again, drank half the contents, and handed the cup to her to drink the rest. I thank you, she said. My life has had enough of sin and suffering in it, so that I had hoped it may not have more of either. I would not have you think that I am complaining, she said hastily a moment later, as if she was afraid I would get that impression. I am not. I do not regret one day of my life. My hands are stained with what people call crime, and my heart knows all the weight which grief can lay upon a heart. But the joy of my life while my husband lived paid for it all. To have been loved by him, as I was loved, was well worth crime and grief. "Why do you not go away from here?" I asked. "Why not leave this country entirely, and go to some new land where you would be free from danger? I will help you to get away." "We know nothing of other lands," she said. "We should be helpless there. We are better here. Besides," a moment later, "his grave," pointing out toward the trees, "is here." It had grown dark as we talked, the thick, dead darkness of a Philippine forest night. The deer on the ground outside the porch had lain down and curled their heads around beside them, and gone to sleep. Enormous bats flew past the house. We could not see them, but we felt the air which their huge wings set in motion. The woman lighted a little torch of viao nuts. Elena came out of the house, walked across the porch, and disappeared in the darkness, going toward the forest. "Ought she to go?" I asked. "Will she not be lost or hurt?" "Did you not understand it all?" the girl's mother said. "She is blind only in the daytime. At night she sees as readily as you and I do by day." In a few minutes the girl came back with her hands filled with fresh picked fruit. She gave me this, and her mother brought out from the house such simple food as she could provide. "You will sleep here tonight," she said, and left me. The next day I went to the top of the mountain, and after that, by making two trips to my camp, brought up all the articles which had been left there, including some blankets, a gun and ammunition, some food and some medicines. These I asked the woman of the mountain, as I called her to myself, to let me give to her. She took them and thanked me. I stayed there that night, and the next day said goodbye to the two strange women and went down the mountain. When I reached my house in the village, I found my neighbors getting ready to divide my property among themselves, since they were satisfied I would never return to claim it.
They did not think it strange that I came back empty-handed. That I had come back at all was a wonder. For the sake of the security of the two women, I let it be known that I had seen strange sights on the volcano's top, and that it was a perilous journey to climb its sides. I planned to stay in the village some weeks longer. My house, like most of the native habitations, was built of bamboo, and was set upon posts several feet above the ground. I lived alone. One night, about a month after my return, I woke from a sound sleep, choking. Someone's hand was pressed tightly over my mouth, and another hand on my breast held me down motionless upon my sleeping mat. "Don't speak," someone whispered into my ear. "Don't make a sound. Lie perfectly quiet until you understand all that I am saying. The natives have banded themselves together to kill you tonight. They believe the village has been cursed ever since you came down from Mount Apo, and that you are the cause of it." I could see now that there had been a growing coldness toward me on the part of the people ever since I had come back, and there had been evil luck too. The chief's best horse had cast himself and had to be killed. Two men out hunting had fallen into the hands of a hostile tribe and been boloed. Game had been unusually scarce, and a quago bird had hooted three nights in succession. "They are coming here tonight to burn your house," the same voice whispered, "and kill you with their spears if you try to escape the flames. No matter how I knew or how we came, there is no time to lose. You cannot stop to bring anything with you. Come outside the house at once, as noiselessly as possible, and Elena will lead us to where you can escape." The hands were taken from my mouth and body, and I felt that I was alone. A few moments later, outside the house, when I stepped from the ladder to the ground, a hand, a woman's hand, grasped mine firmly. "Do not be afraid to follow," the same voice whispered. "Elena will lead the way, and will tell us of anything in the path." The hand gave a tug at mine, and I followed. We were in absolute darkness. Sometimes the frond of a giant fern brushed against my cheek, or the sharp-pointed leaf of a palm stung my face, but that was all. The girl led us steadily onward through the forest. "Stop," she said once, "and look back." I turned my face in the direction from which we had come. A ray of light shone in the darkness, and quickly became a blaze. It was my

Her eyes, so blank in the daylight, glowed like two stars. She held her mother by the hand, and the older woman's other hand grasped mine. I looked at the girl, and thought of Nydia, leading the fugitives from out Pompeii to safety. Before the light of the fire had died, we were on our way again. It seemed to me as if we walked in the darkness of the forest for hours, but after a little we were following a beaten track. At times the girl told us to step over a tree fallen across the path, or warned us that we were to cross a stream. At last we came out on the hard sand of the ocean beach, and reached the water's edge. Freed from the forest's shade, the darkness was less dense. I could make out the surface of the water, and out on it, a little way, some dark object. The girl spoke to her mother in their native tongue. "There is a banca," the woman said, pointing out over the water to the boat. "No matter whose it is. Swim out to it, pull up the anchor, and before day comes, you can be safe." I tried to thank her. "I am glad we could do it," she said simply. "I am glad if we could do good." Then they left me, and went back up the beach, into the darkness.

You have just heard The Spirit of Mount Apo, a story from 1901 by Sergeant Kami. 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

The clangor of the swords had died away. The shouting of the slaughter was hushed. Silence lay on the red-stained snow. The bleak, pale sun that glittered so blindly from the ice fields and the snow-covered plains struck sheens of silver from rent corslets and broken blades, where the dead lay as they had fallen. The nerveless hand yet gripped the broken hilt, the helmeted heads back-drawn in the throes of death, tilted red beards and golden beards grimly upward, as if in last invocation to Ymir, the frost god, god of a warrior race. Across the red drifts and the mail-clad forms, two figures glared at each other. In that utter desolation, only they moved. The frosty sky was over them, the white, illimitable plain around them, the dead men at their feet. Slowly through the corpses they came, as ghosts might come to a tryst through the shambles of a dead world. In the brooding silence they stood face to face. Both were tall men, built like tigers. Their shields were gone, their corslets battered and dented, blood dried on their mail, their swords were stained red. Their horned helmets showed marks of fierce strokes. One was beardless and black-maned. The locks and the beard of the other were red as the blood on the sunlit snow. "Man," he said, "tell me your name, so that my brothers in Vanaheim may know

who was the last of Wolfhere's band to fall before the sword of Heimdall. "Not in Vanaheim," growled the black-haired warrior, "but in Valhalla you will tell your brothers that you met Conan of Samaria." Heimdall roared and leapt. His sword flashed in a deathly arc. Conan staggered, and his vision was filled with red sparks as the singing blade crashed on his helmet, shivering into bits of blue fire. But as he reeled, he thrust with all of the power of his broad shoulders behind the humming blade. The sharp point tore through brass scales and bone and heart, and the red-haired warrior died at Conan's feet. The Sumerian stood upright, trailing his sword, a sudden sick weariness assailing him. The glare of the sun on the snow cut his eyes like a knife, and the sky seemed shrunken and strangely apart. He turned away from the trampled expanse where yellow-bearded warriors lay locked with red-haired slayers in the death embrace. A few steps he took, and the glare of the snow fields was suddenly dimmed. A rushing wave of blindness engulfed him, and he sank down into the snow, supporting himself on one mailed arm, seeking to shake the blindness out of his eyes as a lion might shake his mane. A silvery laugh cut through his dizziness, and his sight cleared slowly. He looked up. There was a strangeness about all the landscape that he could not place or define, and an unfamiliar tinge to the earth and sky. But he did not think long of this. Before him, swaying like a sapling in the wind, stood a woman. Her body was ivory to his dazed gaze, and save for a light veil of gossamer, she was naked as the day. Her slender bare feet were whiter than the snow they spurned. She laughed down at the bewildered warrior. Her laughter was sweeter than the rippling of silver fountains, and poisonous with cruel mockery. "Who are you?" asked the Sumerian. "Whence come you?" "What matter?" Her voice was more musical than a silver-stringed harp, but it was edged with cruelty. "Call up your men," said he, grasping his sword. "Yet though my strength fail me, they shall not take me alive. I see that you are of Vanir." "Have I said so?" His gaze went again to her unruly locks, which at first glance he thought to be red. Now he saw that they were neither red nor yellow, but a glorious compound of both colors. He gazed spellbound. Her hair was like elfin gold. The sun struck it so dazzlingly that he could scarcely bear to look upon it. Her eyes were likewise neither wholly blue nor wholly gray, but of shifting colors and dancing lights, and clouds of colors he could not define. Her full red lips smiled, and from her slender feet to the blinding crown of her billowy hair, her ivory body was as perfect as the dream of a god. Conan's pulse hammered in his temples. "I cannot tell," he said, "whether you are Vanaheim, or mine enemy, or Asgard, and my friend. Far I have wandered, but a woman like you I have never seen. Your locks blind me with their brightness. Never have I seen such hair, not even among the fairest daughters of Isar. But Ymir?" "Who are you to swear by Ymir?" she mocked. "What know you of the gods of ice and snow? You have come up from the south, to adventure among an alien people." "By the dark gods of my race," he cried in anger, "though I am not the golden-haired Aesir, none has been more forward in sword-play. This day I have seen 40 men fall, and I alone have survived the field where Wolfhere's reavers met the wolves of Bragi. Tell me, woman, have you seen the flash of mail out across the snow-plains, or seen armed men moving upon the ice?" "I have seen the hoar-frost glittering in the sun," she answered. "I have seen the wind whispering across the everlasting snows." He shook his head with a sigh. "Niord should have come up with us before that battle joined. I fear he and his fighting men have been ambushed. Wolfhere and his warriors lie dead. I had thought there was no village within many leagues of this spot, for the war carried us far. But you cannot have come a great distance over these snows, naked as you are. Lead me to your tribe, if you are of Asgard, for I am faint with blows and the weariness of strife." "My village is further than you can walk, Conan of Samaria," she laughed,
Spreading her arms wide, she swayed before him, her golden head lolling sensuously, her scintillant eyes half-shadowed beneath their long silken lashes. "Am I not beautiful, O man?" "Like dawn running naked on the snows," he muttered, his eyes burning like those of a wolf. "Then why do you not rise and follow me? Who is the strong warrior who falls down before me?" she chanted in maddening mockery. "Lie down and die in the snow with the other fools, Conan of the black hair. You cannot follow where I lead." With an oath, the Cimmerian heaved himself up on his feet, his blue eyes blazing, his dark, scarred face contorted. Rage shook his soul, but desire for the taunting figure before him hammered at his temples and drove his wild blood fiercely through his veins. Passion fierce as physical agony flooded his whole being, so that earth and sky swam red in his dizzy gaze. In the madness that swept upon him, weariness and faintness were swept away. He spoke no word as he drove at her, fingers spread to grip her soft flesh. With a shriek of laughter, she leapt back and ran, laughing at him over her white shoulder. With a growl, Conan followed. He had forgotten the fight, forgotten the mailed warriors who lay in their blood, forgotten Niord and the reavers who had failed to reach the fight. He had thought only for the slender white shape which seemed to float rather than run before him. Out across the white blinding plain the chase led. The trampled red field fell out of sight behind him, but still Conan kept on with the silent tenacity of his race. His mailed feet broke through the frozen crust. He sank deep in the drifts and forged them by sheer strength. But the girl danced across the snow light as a feather floating across a pool. Her naked feet barely left their imprint in the hoarfrost that overlaid the crust. In spite of the fire in his veins, the cold bit through the warrior's mail and fur-lined tunic. But the girl in her gossamer veil ran as lightly, as gaily as if she danced through the palm and rose gardens of Powtain. On she led, and Conan followed. Black curses drooled through the Cimmerian's parched lips. The great veins in his temples swelled and throbbed, and his teeth gnashed. "You cannot escape me," he roared. "Lead me into a trap, and I'll pile the heads of your kinsmen at your feet. Hide from me, and I'll tear apart the mountains to find you. I'll follow you to hell." Her maddening laughter flaunted back to him, and the foam flew from the barbarian's lips. Further and further into the waste she led him. The land changed. The wide plains gave way to low hills, marching upward in broken ranges. Far to the north he caught a glimpse of towering mountains, blue with the distance, or white with the eternal snow. Above those mountains shone the flaring rays of the Borealis. They spread fanwise into the sky, frosty blades of cold, flaming light, changing in color, growing and brightening. Above him the skies glowed and crackled with strange lights and gleams. The snow shone weirdly, now frosty blue, now icy crimson, now cold silver. Through a shimmering, icy realm of enchantment, Conan plunged doggedly onward, in a crystallized maze where the only reality was the white body, dancing across the glittering snow, beyond his reach, ever beyond his reach. He did not wonder at the strangeness of it all, not even when the two gigantic figures rose up to bar his way. The scales of their mail were white with hoarfrost. Their helmets and their axes were covered with ice. Snow sprinkled their locks. In their beards were spikes of icicles. Their eyes were cold as the lights that streamed above them. "Brothers," cried the girl, dancing between them, "look who follows. I have brought you a man to slay. Take his heart, that we may lay it smoking on our father's board." The giants answered with roars, like the grinding of icebergs on a frozen shore, and heaved their shining axes as the maddened Cimmerian hurled himself upon them. A frosty blade flashed before his eyes, blinding him with its brightness, and he gave back a terrible stroke that sheared through his foe's thigh. With a groan the victim fell, and at the instant Conan was dashed into the snow, with his left shoulder numb from the blow of the survivor, from which the Cimmerian's mail had barely saved his life. Conan saw the remaining giant looming high above him, like a colossus carved of ice,
etched against the cold, glowing sky. The axe fell to sink through the snow and deep into the frozen earth as Conan hurled himself aside and leapt to his feet. The giant roared and wrenched his axe free, but even as he did, Conan's sword sang down. The giant's knees bent and he sank slowly to the snow, which turned crimson from the blood that gushed from his half-severed neck. Conan wheeled to see the girl standing a short distance away, staring at him in wide-eyed horror, all the mockery gone from her face. He cried out fiercely, and the blood drops flew from his sword as his hand shook in the intensity of his passion. "Call the rest of your brothers," he cried. "I'll give their hearts to the wolves. You cannot escape me." With a cry of fright, she turned and ran fleetly. She did not laugh now, nor mock him over her white shoulder. She ran for her life, and though he strained every nerve and thew until his temples were like to burst and the snow swam red to his gaze, she drew away from him, dwindling in the witch-fire of the skies, until she was a figure no bigger than a child, then a dancing white flame on the snow, then a dim blur in the distance. But grinding his teeth until the blood started from his gums, he reeled on, and he saw the blur grow to a dancing white flame, and the flame to a figure as big as a child, and then she was running less than 100 paces ahead of him, and slowly the space narrowed foot by foot. She was running with effort now, her golden locks blowing free. He heard the quick panting of her breath and saw a flash of fear in the look she cast over her white shoulder. The grim endurance of the barbarian had served him well. The speed ebbed from her flashing white legs. She reeled in her gait. In his untamed soul leapt up the fires of hell she had fanned so well. With an inhuman roar, he closed in on her, just as she wheeled with a haunting cry and flung at her arms to fend him off. His sword fell into the snow as he crushed her to him. Her lithe body bent backward as she fought with desperate frenzy in his iron arms. Her golden hair blew about his face, blinding him with its sheen. The feel of her slender body, twisting in his mailed arms, drove him to blinder madness. His strong fingers sank deep into her smooth flesh, and that flesh was cold as ice. It was as if he embraced not a woman of human flesh and blood, but a woman of flaming ice. She writhed her golden head aside, striving to avoid the fierce kisses that bruised her red lips. "You are as cold as the snows," he mumbled dazedly. "I will warm you with the fire in my blood." With a scream and a desperate wrench, she slipped from his arms, leaving her single gossamer garment in his grasp. She sprang back and faced him, her golden locks in wild disarray, her white bosom heaving, her beautiful eyes blazing with terror. For an instant, he stood frozen, awed by her terrible beauty as she posed naked against the snows. And in that instant she flung her arms toward the lights that glowed in the skies above her, and cried out in a voice that rang in Conan's ears forever after, "Ymir! Oh, my father! Save me!" Conan was leaping forward, arms spread to seize her, when with a crack like the breaking of an ice mountain, the whole sky leapt into icy fire. The girl's ivory body was suddenly enveloped in a cold blue flame, so blinding that the Cimmerian threw up his hands to shield his eyes from the intolerable blaze. A fleeting instant, the skies and snowy hills were bathed in crackling white flames, blue darts of icy light, and frozen crimson fires. Then Conan staggered and cried out. The girl was gone. The glowing snow lay empty and bare. High above his head the witch lights flashed and played in a frosty sky gone mad, and among the distant blue mountains there sounded a rolling thunder as of a gigantic war chariot rushing behind steeds, whose frantic hooves struck lightning from the snows and echoed from the skies. Then suddenly the Borealis, the snow-clad hills and blazing heavens reeled drunkenly to Conan's sight. Thousands of fireballs burst with showers of sparks, and the sky itself became a titanic wheel which rained stars as it spun. Under his feet the snowy hills heaved up like a wave, and the Cimmerian crumpled into the snows to lie motionless. In a cold, dark universe, whose sun was extinguished eons ago, Conan felt the movement of life, alien and unguessed.
An earthquake had him in its grip and was shaking him to and fro, at the same time chafing his hands and feet until he yelled in pain and fury and groped for his sword. "He's coming too, Horsa," said a voice. "Haste, we must rub the frost out of his limbs, if he's ever to wield a sword again." "He won't open his left hand," the other growled. "He's clutching something." Conan opened his eyes and stared into the bearded faces that bent over him. He was surrounded by tall, golden-haired warriors in mail and furs. "Conan, you live!" "By Crom, Njord," gasped the Cimmerian. "Am I alive, or are we all dead and in Valhalla?" "We live," grunted the Aesir, busy over Conan's half-frozen feet. "We had to fight our way through an ambush, or we would have come up with you before the battle was joined. The corpses were scarce cold when we came upon the field. We did not find you among the dead, so we followed your spoor. In Ymir's name, Conan, why did you wander off into the wastes of the north? We have followed your tracks in the snow for hours. Had a blizzard come and hidden them, we would never have found you, by Ymir." "Swear not so often by Ymir," uneasily muttered a warrior, glancing at the distant mountains. "This is his land, and the god bides among yonder mountains, the legends say." "I saw a woman," Conan answered hazily. "We met Bragi's men in the plains. I know not how long we fought. I alone lived. I was dizzy and faint. The land lay like a dream before me. Only now do all things seem natural and familiar. The woman came and taunted me. She was beautiful as a frozen flame from hell. A strange madness fell upon me when I looked at her, so I forgot all else in the world. I followed her. Did you not find her tracks? Or the giants in icy mail I slew?" Njord shook his head. "We found only your tracks in the snow, Conan." "Then it may be that I am mad," said Conan dazedly. "Yet you yourself are no more real to me than was the golden-locked witch who fled naked across the snows before me. Yet from under my hands she vanished in an icy flame." "He's delirious," whispered a warrior. "Not so," cried an older man, whose eyes were wild and weird. "It was Atali, the daughter of Ymir, the frost giant. To the fields of the dead she comes and shows herself to the dying. Myself, when a boy, I saw her, when I lay half slain on the bloody field of Wolraven. I saw her walk among the dead in the snows, her naked body gleaming like ivory, and her golden hair unbearably bright in the moonlight. I lay and howled like a dying dog because I could not crawl after her. She lures men from stricken fields into the wastelands to be slain by her brothers, the ice giants, who lay men's red hearts smoking on Ymir's board. The Cimmerian has seen Atali, the frost giant's daughter." "Bah," grunted Horsa. "Old Gorm's mind was touched in his youth by a sword cut on the head. Conan was delirious from the fury of battle. Look how his helmet is dented. Any of those blows would have addled his brain. It was in a hallucination that he followed into the wastes. He is from the south. What does he know of Atali?" "You speak truth, perhaps," muttered Conan. "It was all strange and weird, by Crom." He broke off, glaring at the object that still dangled from his clenched left fist. The others gaped silently at the veil he held up, a wisp of gossamer that was never spun by human distaff.

You have just heard Robert E. Howard's Conan the Barbarian in Gods of the North. 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
1: The Flying Head.

There were many evil spirits and terrible monsters that hid in the mountain caves when the sun shone, but came out to vex and plague the red men when storms swept the earth or when there was darkness in the forest. Among them was a flying head, which when it rested upon the ground was higher than the tallest man. It was covered with a thick coating of hair that shielded it from the stroke of arrows. The face was very dark and angry, filled with great wrinkles and horrid furrows. Long black wings came out of its sides, and when it rushed through the air, mournful sounds assailed the ears of the frightened men and women. On its underside were two long sharp claws, with which it tore its food and attacked its victims. The flying head came oftenest to frighten the women and children. It came at night to the homes of the widows and orphans, and beat its angry wings upon the walls of their houses and uttered fearful cries in an unknown tongue. Then it went away, and in a few days death followed and took one of the little family with him. The maiden to whom the flying head appeared never heard the words of a husband's wooing or the prattle of a papoose, for a pestilence came upon her, and she soon sickened and died. One night a widow sat alone in her cabin. From a little fire burning near the door, she frequently drew roasted acorns and ate them for her evening meal. She did not see the flying head grinning at her from the doorway, for her eyes were deep in the coals, and her thoughts upon the scenes of happiness in which she dwelt before her husband and children had gone away to the long home. The flying head stealthily reached forth one of its long claws and snatched some of the coals of fire and thrust them into its mouth, for it thought that these were what the woman was eating. With a howl of pain it flew away, and the red men were never afterwards troubled by its visits.

0: When Oscar Wilde went on trial for homosexuality in 1895, he lost many friends. However, the notorious tabloid journalist, Frank Harris, remained his supporter, and later wrote a biography of Wilde. Now, on historyradio.org, we present an account of the final trial and conviction of Oscar Wilde, as described by Frank Harris.
1: Silence in court!
2: To the great damage, scandal and disgrace of the said Oscar Fingal O'Flaherty Wills Wilde, and against the peace of our said lady the Queen, her crown and dignity, John Salter Douglas, Marquis of Queensbury. Upon the aforesaid indictment, how do you plead? Guilty or not guilty?
3: Not guilty, my lord.

0: Oscar was not himself. Contrary to his custom, he sat silent and downcast. From time to time he sighed heavily, and his leaden dejection gradually infected all of us. I was not sorry, for I wanted to get him away early. By 10 o'clock we had left the house and were in the Cromwell Road. He preferred to walk. Without his noticing it, I turned up Queen's Gate towards the park. After walking for 10 minutes, I said to him, "I want to speak to you seriously. Do you happen to know where Erith is?"
1: "No, Frank."
0: "It is a little landing place on the Thames," I went on, "not many miles away. It can be reached by a fast pair of horses and a broom in a very short time. There at Erith is a steam yacht, ready to start at a moment's notice. She has steam up now, 100 pounds pressure to the square inch in her boilers. Her captain's waiting, her crew ready. A greyhound in leash. She can do 15 knots an hour without being pressed. In 1 hour she would be free of the Thames and on the high seas. Delightful phrase, eh? High seas, indeed, where there is freedom uncontrolled. If one started now, one could breakfast in France, at Boulogne, let us say, or Dieppe. One could lunch at Saint-Malo or Saint-Enogat, or any place you like on the coast of Normandy. And one could dine comfortably at the Sable d'Olonne, where there is not an Englishman to be found, and where sunshine reigns even in May from morning till night. What do you say, Oscar? Will you come and try a homely French bourgeois dinner tomorrow evening, at an inn I know, almost at the water's edge?" "Oh, Frank," he cried, "how wonderful, but how impossible!" "Impossible? Don't be absurd," I retorted. "Do you see those lights yonder?" And I showed him some lights at the park gate on the top of the hill in front of us.
1: "Yes, Frank."
0: "That's a broom," I said, "with a pair of fast horses. It will take us for a midnight visit to the steam yacht in double-quick time. There's a little library on board of French books and English. I've ordered supper in the cabin, lobster à l'américaine, and a bottle of Pommery. You've never seen the mouth of the Thames at night, have you?" I turned to him, but he was no longer by my side. I gasped. What had happened? The mist must have hidden him. I ran back 10 yards, and there he was, leaning against the railing, hung up with his head on his arm, shaking. "What's the matter, Oscar?" I cried. "What on earth's the matter?" "Oh, Frank, I can't go," he cried. "I can't. It would be too wonderful, but it's impossible. I should be seized by the police. You don't know the police." "Nonsense," I cried. "The police can't stop you, and not a man of them will see you from start to finish. Besides, I have loose money for any I do meet, and none of them can resist a tip. You will simply get out of the brougham and walk 50 yards, and you will be on the yacht and free. In fact, if you like, you shall not come out of the brougham until the sailors surround you as a guard of honour. On board the yacht no one will touch you. No warrant runs there. Come on, man."
1: "Oh, Frank," he groaned, "it's impossible."
0: "What's impossible?" I insisted. "Let's consider everything anew at breakfast tomorrow morning in France. If you want to come back, there's nothing to prevent you. The yacht will take you back in 24 hours. You will not have broken your bail. You'll have done nothing wrong. You can go to France, Germany, or Siberia, so long as you come back by the 20th of May.
1: "Oh, Frank, I'd love to," he groaned. "I see everything you say, but I can't. I dare not. I'm caught, Frank, in a trap. I can only wait for the end."
0: I began to get impatient. He was weaker than I had imagined, weaker 100 times.
1: "Come for a trip, then, man," I cried, and I brought him within 20 yards of the carriage. But there he stopped, as if he had made up his mind. "No, no, I can't come. I could not go about in France, feeling that the policeman's hand might fall on my shoulder at any moment. I could not live a life of fear and doubt. It would kill me in a month."
0: His tone was decided.
1: "Why let your imagination run away with you?" I pleaded. "Do be reasonable for once. Fear and doubt would soon be over. If the police don't get you in France within a week after the date fixed for the trial, you need have no further fear, for they won't get you at all. They don't want you. You're making mountains out of molehills with nervous fancies." "I should be arrested."
0: "Nonsense," I replied. "Who would arrest you? No one has the right. You are out on bail. Your bail answers for you till the 20th. Money talks, man. Englishmen always listen to money. It'll do you good with the public and the jury to come back from France to stand your trial. Do come." And I took him by the arm, but he would not move. To my astonishment, he faced me and said,
1: "And my sureties?"
0: "We'll pay 'em," I replied, "both of 'em, if you break your bail. Come." But he would not.
1: "Frank, if I were not in Oakley Street tonight, Willie would tell the police."
0: "Your brother?" I cried.
1: "Yes," he said, "Willie."
0: "Good God," I exclaimed. "But let him tell. I have not mentioned Erith or the steam yacht to a soul. It's the last place in the world the police would suspect, and before he talks we shall be out of reach. Besides, they cannot do anything. You are doing nothing wrong. Please trust me. You do nothing questionable even till you omit to enter the Old Bailey on the 20th of May."
1: "You don't know Willie," he continued. "He has made my solicitors buy letters of mine. He has blackmailed me."
0: "Phew," I whistled. "But in that case you'll have no compunction in leaving him without saying good-bye. Let's go and get into the brougham."
1: "No, no," he repeated. "You don't understand. I can't go. I cannot go."
0: "Do you mean it, really?" I asked. "Do you mean you will not come and spend a week yachting with me?"
1: "I cannot."
0: I drew him a few paces nearer the carriage. Something of desolation and despair in his voice touched me. I looked at him. Tears were pouring down his face. He was the picture of misery. Yet I could not move him.
1: "Come into the carriage," I said,
0: hoping that the swift wind in his face would freshen him up, give him a moment's taste of the joy of living, and sharpen the desire of freedom.
1: "Yes, Frank, if you will take me to Oakley Street."
0: "I would as soon take you to prison," I replied, "but as you wish." The next moment we had got in and were swinging down Queen's Gate. The mist seemed to lend keenness to the air. At the bottom of Queen's Gate the coachman swept off himself to the left into the Cromwell Road. Oscar seemed to wake out of his stupor.
1: "No, Frank, no, no."
0: And he fumbled at the handle of the door.
1: I must get out. I will not go. I will not go.
0: Sit still, I said in despair. I'll tell the coachman. And I put my head out of the window and cried, Oakley Street, Oakley Street, Chelsea, Robert. As we turned into Oakley Street, Oscar said to me, You are not angry with me, Frank, and he put out his hand. No, no, I said, why should I be angry? You are the master of your fate. I can only offer advice. Do come and see me soon, he pleaded. My bolt is shot, I replied, but I'll come in 2 or 3 days' time. As soon as I have anything of importance to say. Don't forget, Oscar, the yacht is there, and will be there waiting until the 20th. The yacht will always be ready, and the brougham.
1: Good night, Frank, he said. Good night, and thank you.
0: He got out and went into the house, the gloomy, sordid house where the brother lived, who would sell his blood for a price. 3 or 4 days later we met again, but to my amaze Oscar had not changed his mind. The trial opened before Mr. Justice Wills on the 21st of May, 1895. The Treasury had sent Sir Frank Lockwood, QC, MP, to lead Mr. C. F. Gill, Mr. Horace Avery, and Mr. Sutton. Oscar was represented by the same counsel as on the previous occasion. The whole trial to me was a nightmare, and it was characterized from the very beginning by atrocious prejudice and injustice. The high priests of law were weary of being balked, eager to make an end. As soon as the judge took his seat, Sir Edward Clarke applied that the defendants should be tried separately. As they had already been acquitted on the charge of conspiracy, there was no reason why they should be tried together. The judge called on the Solicitor General to answer the application. The Solicitor General had nothing to say, but thought it was in the interests of the defendants to be tried together, for in case they were tried separately, it would be necessary to take the defendant Taylor first. Sir Edward Clarke tore this pretext to pieces, and Mr. Justice Wills brought the matter to a conclusion by saying that he was in possession of all the evidence that had been taken at the previous trials, and his opinion was that the two defendants should be tried separately. Sir Edward Clarke then applied that the case of Mr. Wilde should be taken first, as his name stood first on the indictment, and as the first count was directed against him and had nothing to do with Taylor. There are reasons present, I am sure, too, in your lordship's mind, why Wilde should not be tried immediately after the other defendant. Mr. Justice Wills remarked with seeming indifference, It ought not to make the least difference, Sir Edward. I am sure I and the jury will do our best to take care that the last trial has no influence at all on the present. Sir Edward Clarke stuck to his point. He urged respectfully that as Mr. Wilde's name stood first on the indictment, his case should be taken first. Mr. Justice Wills said he could not interfere with the discretion of the prosecution, nor vary the ordinary procedure. Justice and fair play on the one side, and precedent on the other. Justice was waved out of court with serene indifference. Thereupon Sir Edward Clarke pressed that the trial of Mr. Oscar Wilde should stand over till the next sessions. But again Mr. Justice Wills refused. Precedent was silent now, but prejudice was strong as ever. The case against Taylor went on the whole day, and was resumed the next morning. Taylor went into the box and denied all the charges. The judge summed up dead against him, and at 3:30 the jury retired to consider their verdict. In 45 minutes they came into court again, with a question which was significant. In answer to the judge, the foreman stated that they had agreed that Taylor had introduced Parker to Wilde, but they were not satisfied with Wilde's guilt in the matter. Mr. Justice Wills: Were you agreed as to the charge on the other counts? Foreman: Yes, my lord. Mr. Justice Wills: Well, possibly it would be as well to take your verdict upon the other counts. Through the foreman, the jury accordingly intimated that they found Taylor guilty with regard to Charles and William Parker. In answer to his lordship, Sir F. Lockwood said he would take the verdict given by the jury of guilty upon the two counts. A formal verdict having been entered, the judge ordered the prisoner to stand down, postponing sentence. Did he postpone the sentence in order not to frighten the next jury by the severity of it? Other reason I could find none. Sir Edward Clarke then got up, and said that, as it was getting rather late, perhaps, after the second jury had disagreed as to Mr. Wilde's guilt. Sir F. Lockwood here interposed hotly. "I object to Sir Edward Clarke making these little speeches." Mr. Justice Wills took the matter up as well. "You can hardly call it a disagreement, Sir Edward." Though what else he could call it, I was at a loss to imagine. He then adjourned the case against Oscar Wilde till the next day, when a different jury would be impanelled. But whatever jury might be called, they would certainly hear that their forerunners had found Taylor guilty, and they would know that every London paper without exception had approved the finding. What a fair chance to give Wilde! It was like trying an Irish secretary before a jury of Fenians. The next morning, May 23rd, Oscar Wilde appeared in the dock. The Solicitor General opened the case, and then called his witnesses. One of the first was Edward Shelley, who in cross-examination admitted that he had been mentally ill when he wrote Mr. Wilde those letters which had been put in evidence. He was made nervous from overstudy, he said. Alfred Wood admitted that he had had money given him quite recently, practically blackmailing money. He was as venomous as possible. "When he went to America," he said, "he told Wilde that he wanted to get away from mixing with him," Wilde, "and Douglas." Charlie Parker next repeated his disgusting testimony with ineffable impudence and a certain exultation. Bestial ignominy could go no lower. He admitted that since the former trial he had been kept at the expense of the prosecution. After this confession, the case was adjourned, and we came out of court. When I reached Fleet Street, I was astonished to hear that there had been a row that same afternoon in Piccadilly between Lord Douglas of Hawick and his father, the Marquis of Queensberry. Lord Queensberry, it appears, had been writing disgusting letters about the Wilde case to Lord Douglas's wife. Meeting him in Piccadilly, Percy Douglas stopped him and asked him to cease writing obscene letters to his wife. The Marquis said he would not, and the father and son came to blows.
1: Queensberry, it seems, was exasperated by the fact that Douglas of Hawick was one of those who had gone bail for Oscar Wilde. One of the telegrams which the Marquis of Queensberry had sent to Lady Douglas, I must put in, just to show the insane nature of the man who could exult in a trial which was damning the reputation of his own son. The letter was manifestly written after the result of the Taylor trial. "Must congratulate on verdict. Cannot on Percy's appearance. Looks like a dug-up corpse. Fear too much madness of kissing. Taylor guilty. Wilde's turn tomorrow. Queensberry."
0: In examination before the magistrate, Mr. Hannay, it was stated that Lord Queensberry had been sending similar letters to Lady Douglas, full of the most disgusting charges against Lord Douglas, his wife, and Lord Queensberry's divorced wife and her family. But Mr. Hannay thought all this provocation was of no importance, and bound over both father and son to keep the peace. An indefensible decision, a decision only to be explained by the sympathy everywhere shown to Queensberry because of his victory over Wilde. Otherwise, surely any honest magistrate would have condemned the father who sent obscene letters to his son's wife, a lady above reproach. An indefensible decision, a decision only to be explained by the sympathy everywhere shown to Queensberry because of his victory over Wilde. Otherwise, surely any honest magistrate would have condemned the father who sent obscene letters to his son's wife, a lady above reproach. These vile letters and the magistrate's bias seemed to me to add the final touch of the grotesque to the horrible vileness of the trial. It was all worthy of the seventh circle of Dante, but Dante never imagined such a father and such judges. Next morning Oscar Wilde was again put in the dock. The evidence of the Queensberry trial was read, and therewith the case was closed for the Crown. Sir Edward Clarke rose and submitted that there was no case to go to the jury on the general counts. After a long legal argument for and against, Mr. Justice Wills said that he would reserve the question for the Court of Appeal. The view he took was that the evidence was of the slenderest kind, but he thought the responsibility must be left with the jury. To this judge, the slenderest kind of evidence was worthful so long as it told against the accused. Sir Edward Clarke then argued that the cases of Shelley, Parker, and Wood failed on the ground of the absence of corroboration. Mr. Justice Wills admitted that Shelley showed a peculiar exaltation of mind. There was, too, mental derangement in his family, and worst of all, there was no corroboration of his statements. Accordingly, in spite of the arguments of the Solicitor General, Shelley's evidence was cut out. But Shelley's evidence had already been taken, had already prejudiced the jury. Indeed, it had been the evidence which had influenced Mr. Justice Charles in the previous trial to sum up dead against the defendant. Mr. Justice Charles called Shelley the only serious witness. Now it appeared that Shelley's evidence should never have been taken at all, that the jury ought never to have heard Shelley's testimony or the judge's acceptance of it. When the court opened next morning, I knew that the whole case depended on Oscar Wilde and the showing he would make in the box. But, alas, he was broken and numbed.
1: He was not a fighter, and the length of this contest might have wearied a combative nature. The Solicitor General began by examining him on his letters to Lord Alfred Douglas, and we had the prose poem again, and the rest of the ineffable nonsensical prejudice of the middle-class mind against passionate sentiment. It came out in evidence that Lord Alfred Douglas was now in Calais. His hatred of his father was the causa causans of the whole case. He had pushed Oscar into the fight, and Oscar, still intent on shielding him, declared that he had asked him to go abroad. Sir Edward Clarke again did his poor best. He pointed out that the trial rested on the evidence of mere blackmailers. He would not quarrel with that and discuss it, but it was impossible not to see that if blackmailers were to be listened to and believed, their profession might speedily become a more deadly mischief and danger to society than it had ever been. The speech was a weak one, but the people in court cheered Sir Edward Clarke. The cheers were immediately suppressed by the judge. The Solicitor General took up the rest of the day with a rancorous reply. Sir Edward Clarke even had to remind him that law officers of the Crown should try to be impartial. One instance of his prejudice may be given. Examining Oscar as to his letters to Lord Alfred Douglas, Sir Frank Lockwood wanted to know whether he thought them decent. The witness replied, "Yes." "Do you know the meaning of the word, sir?" was this gentleman's retort. I went out of the court feeling certain that the case was lost. Oscar had not shown himself at all. He had not even spoken with the vigour he had used at the Queensberry trial. He seemed too despairing to strike a blow. The summing up of the judge on May 25th was perversely stupid and malevolent. He began by declaring that he was absolutely impartial, though his view of the facts had to be corrected again and again by Sir Edward Clarke. He went on to regret that the charge of conspiracy should have been introduced, as it had to be abandoned. He then pointed out that he could not give a colourless summing up, which was of no use to anybody. His intelligence can be judged from one crucial point. He fastened on the fact that Oscar had burnt the letters which he bought from Wood, which he said were of no importance, except that they concerned third parties. The judge had persuaded himself that the letters were indescribably bad, forgetting apparently that Wood or his associates had selected and retained the very worst of them for purposes of blackmail, and that this judge himself, after reading it, couldn't attribute any weight to it. Still he insisted that burning the letters was an act of madness, whereas it seemed to everyone of the slightest imagination the most natural thing in the world for an innocent man to do. At the time Oscar burnt the letters, he had no idea that he would ever be on trial. His letters had been misunderstood, and the worst of them was being used against him, and when he got the others, he naturally threw them into the fire. The judge held that it was madness, and built upon this inference a pyramid of guilt. Nothing said by Wood should be believed, as he belongs to the vilest

carefully balanced on its apex. If the foolish judge had only read his Shakespeare, what does Henry VI say? Proceed no straighter against our uncle Gloucester than from true evidence of good esteem he be approved in practice culpable. There was no true evidence of good esteem against Wilde, but the judge turned a harmless action into a confession of guilt. Then came an interruption which threw light on the English conception of justice. The foreman of the jury wanted to know, in view of the intimate relations between Lord Alfred Douglas and the defendant, whether a warrant against Lord Alfred Douglas was ever issued. Mr. Justice Wills: I should say not. We have never heard of it. Foreman: or ever contemplated? Mr. Justice Wills: that I cannot say, nor can we discuss it. The issue of such a warrant would not depend upon the testimony of the parties, but whether there was evidence of such act. Letters pointing to such relations would not be sufficient. Lord Alfred Douglas was not called, and you can give what weight you like to that. Foreman: if we are to deduce any guilt from these letters, it would apply equally to Lord Alfred Douglas. Mr. Justice Wills concurred in that view, but after all he thought it had nothing to do with the present trial, which was the guilt of the accused. The jury retired to consider their verdict at 3:30. After being absent 2 hours, they returned to know whether there was any evidence of Charles Parker having slept at St. James's Place. His lordship replied, no. The jury shortly afterwards returned again, with the verdict of guilty on all the counts. It may be worthwhile to note again that the judge himself admitted that the evidence on some of the counts was of the slenderest kind, but when backed by his prejudiced summing up, it was more than sufficient for the jury. Sir Edward Clarke pleaded that sentence should be postponed till the next sessions, when the legal argument would be heard. Mr. Justice Wills would not be balked. Sentence, he thought, should be given immediately. Then, addressing the prisoners, he said, and again I give his exact words, lest I should do him wrong, Oscar Wilde and Alfred Taylor, the crime of which you have been convicted is so bad that one has to put stern restraint upon oneself to prevent oneself from describing in language which I would rather not use the sentiments which must rise to the breast of every man of honour who has heard the details of these 2 terrible trials. That the jury have arrived at a correct verdict in this case, I cannot persuade myself to entertain the shadow of a doubt, and I hope at all events that those who sometimes imagine that a judge is half-hearted in the cause of decency and morality, because he takes care no prejudice shall enter into the case, may see that that is consistent at least with the utmost sense of indignation at the horrible charges brought home to both of you. It is no use for me to address you. People who can do these things must be dead to all sense of shame, and one cannot hope to produce any effect upon them. It is the worst case I have ever tried. That you, Wilde, have been the centre of a circle of extensive corruption of the most hideous kind among young men, it is impossible to doubt. I shall, under such circumstances, be a

expected to pass the severest sentence that the law allows. In my judgment, it is totally inadequate for such a case as this. The sentence of the court is that each of you be imprisoned and kept to hard labour for 2 years. The sentence hushed the court in shocked surprise. Wilde rose and cried, "Can I say anything, my lord?" Mr. Justice Wills waved his hand deprecatingly, amid cries of shame, and hisses from the public gallery. Some of the cries and hisses were certainly addressed to the judge, and well deserved.

0: The prisoner will rise. Gentlemen of the jury, have you agreed upon a verdict?
1: We have.
0: Do you find the prisoner DeBar guilty or not guilty?
1: Guilty, Your Lord.
2: Silence in court.
0: And is that the verdict of you all?
1: Yes, guilty.
2: Silence! We are standing in court. All persons having anything further to do before my lords, the Queen's justices. Come on, thank you.
3: You have just heard an account of the final trial and conviction of Oscar Wilde, as described by Frank Harris. The short sound bites you heard at the start and end of the program were taken from the 1960 movie, The Trials of Oscar Wilde, starring Peter Finch. 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

0: During the 20th century, there were many trials in many countries that challenged the notion of censorship. HistoryRadio.org now takes you to one of those trials, the case of Fanny Hill, A Woman of Pleasure, by John Cleland, versus the state of Massachusetts. Fanny Hill was a book published in 1749, by the Englishman John Cleland. The following is an unedited 1965 segment from the USOIS project that makes audio from the Supreme Court available under a Creative Commons license. But first, a short introduction.
1: Madam, I sit down to give you an undeniable proof of my considering your desires as indispensable orders. Ungracious, then, as the task may be, I shall recall to view those scandalous stages of my life, out of which I emerged at length, to the enjoyment of every blessing in the power of love, health, and fortune to bestow. Whilst yet in the flower of youth, and not too late to employ the leisure afforded me by great ease and affluence, to cultivate an understanding naturally not a despicable one, and which had, even amidst the whirl of loose pleasures I had been lost in, exerted more observation on the characters and manners of the world than what is common to those of my unhappy profession, who, looking on all thought or reflection as their capital enemy, keep it at as great a distance as they can, or destroy it without mercy. Hating, as I mortally do, all long unnecessary prefaces, I shall give you good quarter in this, and use no farther apology than to prepare you for seeing the loose part of my life, wrote with the same liberty that I led it.

0: Number 368, the book named John Cleland's Memoirs of a Woman of Pleasure, Appellant versus the Attorney General of Massachusetts.
1: May it please the court, this is an appeal from a decision of the Supreme Judicial Court of Massachusetts, which held that this book was not entitled to constitutional protection by a 4-3 vote. I'm happy to say, Mr. Chief Justice, that I bring you a case in which it is not necessary to read the book. It's not that we don't want you to read the book. We urge you to read the book. We think it's a good book. We do not think it will adversely affect your moral fiber. We do not think that you will find it deeply offensive, although if the members of this busy court have not had time to keep up with the bestseller lists, you may find the subject matter a bit unusual. And on the matter of redeeming social importance, in this way, Your Honor, all counsel here I don't think your time was wasted, Your Honor. I think, as I say, that it is a book which has many values to offer the reader.
2: Well, then help me, because I haven't read it.
1: Very good, Your Honor. I will say this, though, if I may help the Chief Justice first. We have here a record in which there is an overwhelming demonstration of the kind of value that all counsel here today agree invokes the protection of the First Amendment. I would suggest that a possible answer to the administrative difficulty that the Chief Justice has outlined is that where you have highly qualified witnesses who come to court and stake their professional reputations on their analysis of the book and its values, where you have published reviews and critical essays by people who have no interest in the outcome of the litigation, which also establish that value, then, on the record, the book is entitled to the protection of the First Amendment. The majority below, Your Honor, did not accept the test of redeeming social importance. They referred to it as one other possible test. It obviously made very small impression on them. And then they committed an error, which I believe this court will find to be an error on the basis of the record. They said the book has only minimal literary value. Now, this court, of course,
2: Mr. Embrough, that expert testimony, if I get what you're saying, if a number of distinguished literary critics say this book has social value, that ought to be enough for us. But I gather they're only experts, aren't they? And if the ultimate decision is for us, I thought expert testimony was only to aid, not to decide for the ultimate fact or other determiner what such help as it may give. But I didn't think it could be substitution for it.
1: I didn't mean to suggest the contrary, Your Honor. What I'm saying is this. You do not accept the conclusion of the so-called expert. He doesn't merely get up there and say, this book has value, and leave the court. And there can be testimony on the other side as well. It is for this court to read the record, to appraise the testimony, and to decide whether really a case has been made out for social value. The witnesses in this case didn't make conclusory statements. They analyzed the book. They spoke of the various canons of literary criticism that are to be applied. They found the book good under those canons. Now, in opposition, there was one witness. And we would leave to the court the appraisal of his testimony as well. He was a witness who spoke in conclusory terms. He called the book obscene and prurient. He said that prurient meant esoteric. When asked if that was really the word he meant, he said yes. When he was asked who it was that the heroine had married at the end of the book, he couldn't remember. He referred to Jane Austen as an 18th century novelist. Well, all of these things can be considered. At the same time, the court can consider the qualifications and the statements of Professor Fred Stocking, chairman of the Department of Literature at Williams College, Professor John Bullitt, professor of English and master of Quincy House at Harvard, Professor Holland of MIT, Professor Sproat of Boston University, and the rest of the witnesses.
2: Well, I might understand this if it were a problem in nuclear physics. But I wonder if that carries over in this area.
1: I submit, Your Honor,
3: your point, Mr. Rembar, that simply as a matter of law, not as a matter of fact, but as a matter of law, if witnesses of this caliber and stature and good faith testify to this, then no matter how many people disagree with them, if there are those people that this caliber willing to testify and able to testify under oath to this, then no court could hold that this was utterly without redeeming social importance. Is that it?
1: Your Honor says no matter how many people disagree with them, I would ask, in court or out of court?
3: Witnesses. We're talking about witnesses under oath.
1: If there is a substantial body of expert testimony that says this book is utterly without value, then this court will make up its mind on the basis of that record, just as it does in other cases where there are disputes.
3: But our test has been utterly without.
1: Yes, Your Honor, and that is what the test will be. But in applying that test, you will have to consider the testimony on both sides of the case. It's conceivable that
3: you've got one Baptist minister on one side and a thousand on the other. You couldn't say that utterly.
1: The Baptist minister, I think, Your Honor, would not be qualified to give literary testimony. He might testify as to the religious value of the work.
3: Oh, I see. But you...
1: But I would say an answer...
3: It could conceivably have redeeming social importance because of its literary value, because of its moral value, because of its...
1: Scientific, artistic. This court has mentioned those aspects. And...
3: geologic, and anything else. But the minister might... throw light upon redeeming social value, might he not?
1: He might, if the value of the book were urged to be
3: religious idea, his own therapy and counseling.
1: Then it has a medical or a psychiatric value.
3: Yes.
1: Yes, Your Honor, that would constitute that kind of value. But if I may return to your question.
2: I'd just like to get this clear now. This follows up with Mr. Justice Stewart. Are you urging on us that we said that where there is testimony directed to the issue of redeeming social value, and that is credible testimony of acknowledged experts in the field, that ends any obscenity case without our ever reading the material involved?
1: Yes, Your Honor.
2: That's what you're saying?
1: I am saying that.
2: That is well-written literate pornography is outside.
1: Your Honor, the word pornography...
2: Well, doesn't it mean that? We're dealing, I guess, by hypothesis with what's pornographic material, as to which, however, a number of acknowledged literary critics are willing to say it has some literary and therefore social value because it's well written.
1: If by pornographic, Your Honor, means sexually arousing or lustful in terms of decisions? The answer is yes. I think it has been clear for some time now that material whose effect is to stimulate a sexual response in the normal person is not for that reason to be denounced. I think that such
2: material... Well, Ross said that much, I think.
1: Yes, Your Honor.
4: Well, if you need an expert as to whether or not it has social value, expert in that field, why not go to a member of the legislature? Why wouldn't they make the best experts? They're the ones that usually pass on those kind of policies.
1: Because he's not an expert in that field, Your Honor.
4: He's an expert in passing on what proposals of law have redeeming social value.
1: But here, the assertion is not that the book has value as legislation. It's that it has value as a book.
4: That's right, but there's a policy there. It's a question of policy. And I would think no one would be better qualified to do that under our concept of government than the members of the legislative body. For assuming always that it doesn't violate the First Amendment.
1: Mr. Justice Black, suppose what was urged was not that it had literary value, but that it had scientific value, that it had great value in expounding the quantum. I beg your pardon?
4: Get aside.
1: Yes. And if what is urged is literary value, get people who know about literature.
4: But is that limited to literary value? The idea of great social value?
1: Not at all, Your Honor. It can be many things. In this case, we say there is literary value, and we say there is historical value. In other cases, it might be another kind of value. It might be the kind of value that Mr. Justice Douglas adverted to, a value in helping psychiatric measures or counseling. There can be many kinds of value.
2: But the literary value, I just want to be sure I understand you correctly, is not because it has some special moral to convey. Is it only in that it is well written, well expressed, whatever the story may be that it tells?
1: There are, as elements of literary value, good writing, wit, observations of human nature, psychological insight, the drawing of character, the impression on the reader that there are real people involved in this. All these things are literary value.
2: Well, I just suggest to you, doesn't that all add up to something well and powerfully written? Does it add up to anything more?
1: Well and powerfully, yes, Your Honor. But the reason I was that detailed in answering your question is that we have encountered the argument that merely a good style is not enough. And I want to say that here we have much more than a good style. I'd like to return to Mr. Justice Stewart's question. If there is a substantial body of expert opinion that finds value, then I say the book is entitled to the First Amendment protection. It doesn't.
3: Because a court, as a matter of law, could not then hold that it was utterly without redeeming social value. Is that
1: yes,
3: it?
1: Your Honor. But I am not saying that if one witness comes in and says it's a good book, that that automatically answers the question.
3: You think it's clear, do you, as apparently your predecessors here today have, that the court has clearly established a test of obscenity as three component tests of appeal of prurient interest and utterly without redeeming social value and something that's patently offensive?
1: Yes, Your Honor. I think that is the necessary implication.
3: Where do you get that? From what cases?
1: Well, two of the tests from Roth. The patent offensiveness test does not have as substantial a backing because the Roth opinion was a majority opinion. And the opinion of Mr. Justice Harlan, in which the patent offensiveness test was enunciated, was not a majority opinion. But I think it is also true that the patent offensiveness test represents one branch of the prurient interest test as set forth in Roth. That is, there is, in addition to the kind of morbid and unhealthy appeal to a certain kind of sexual response, in addition to that, there is the idea of going substantially beyond customary candor, which I think, is very close to the patent offensiveness test, as Mr. Justice Harlan stated it.
2: This book was published in first in 1774?
1: 49, Your Honor.
2: 1749. Then under your historical argument, I suppose anything that would now in 1965 show what people were thinking about or doing in 1749 would pass muster.
1: If it showed enough of it, Your Honor, there was testimony here that the book has historical value in two ways. One is that it formed an important part of the development of the novel. It came in that decade in which the novel as an English literary form was created. The other is that there is a great deal of material in the book about manners and customs at the time.
2: Showing how bad our forefathers were.
1: There is, in our brief, Mr. Justice Douglas, material showing that there is a rather acute parallel between the events related in this book and the events related in the newspapers at just about the time this book was published in connection with the Pro Fumo affair in Great Britain.
3: What's happened in England as a matter of interest? Has this book been
1: banned
3: or what?
1: I don't know the current status, Your Honor. There was a trial in which the judge, the magistrate, held the book obscene, and there was no appeal. I don't know what the situation is outside the jurisdiction of that magistrate.
3: Well, in this country, it's been banned in Massachusetts, it's been allowed in New York.
1: That's exactly it. Those are the two states in which the case has reached the highest court. There was a trial in New Jersey which held against the book, and the appeal there has been held in abeyance pending the outcome of this case. I would like, if I may, to mention the brief amicus that was filed without consent of the parties, but with the permission of the court. That brief deserves special mention because I think it represents more truly than the brief of the Attorney General the nature of the opposition to this book. The brief proceeds from Curl's case. It cites that case eight times. Curl's case was decided in the first year of the reign of George II. Curl was a rather rambunctious publisher who was hailed into court for two things he published. One was a book that the government felt brought the government into disrepute. The other was a book that the government felt was obscene. The court, in the obscenity case, decided that obscenity was a common law crime, and they had decided it on this basis. They accepted the argument of the Attorney General there that a breach of the King's peace is a common law crime, that a breach of the King's peace can come from writing. And he said it comes from three kinds of writing. Writing that tends to bring the government into disrepute, writing that tends to go against religion, and writing that tends to go against morality. The court agreed with him on all three. Now, I think this is extremely important because it shows exactly what the kind of opposition to publication is that is found in the anti-obscenity laws.
2: That reduces us then to books on mathematics and books on religion.
1: Books on religion would be bad under this test. But what I wish to point out, Your Honor, is that when the First Amendment was adopted, all three aspects of this opposition were rejected. They came as a package, and they were rejected as a package.
2: Was this book ever prosecuted or publisher or dealer in the 18th century?
1: The author himself was not prosecuted. A bookseller later was prosecuted, but it appears that the book was not an authentic copy of the original. This book, throughout its history, has had sort of a reverse bowdlerizing. People have added things rather than taking them out. They've added illustrations, for example, and an illustration formed the basis of a case in 1821 in Massachusetts in which a defendant named Holmes was convicted. I want to say one more thing on a question that was asked previously, and that has to do with the state and federal question. I want to call to the court's attention certain practical considerations that should affect the legal conclusion. An author lives in one state. A publisher publishes in another. The book is printed and bound in a third, and it's distributed by wholesalers everywhere. None of these people observe state lines. In New Jersey, there was a stipulation that the book would not be distributed during the pendency of the case. Some books got into Camden because the Philadelphia wholesaler covers South Jersey. It is just not consonant with the realities of modern publishing to attempt a state-by-state censorship. We cannot have some states in which a book is published and others in which it is not. A publisher cannot gauge his ability to publish, which comes down to a matter of money, in that way. I would say that this nation cannot exist half-censored and half-free. Thank you.
0: We'll recess, sir.

0: Truth. Stark naked truth is the word, and I will not so much as take the pains to bestow the strip of a gauze wrapper on it, but paint situations such as they actually rose to me in nature, careless of violating those laws of decency that were never made for such unreserved intimacies as ours. And you have too much sense, too much knowledge of the originals themselves, to snuff prudishly and out of character at the pictures of them. The greatest men, those of the first and most leading taste, will not scruple adorning their private closets with nudities, though, in compliance with vulgar prejudices, they may not think them decent decorations of the staircase or saloon.
1: You have just heard an unedited audio segment from the U.S. Supreme Court of a 1965 censorship case concerning the U.S. publication of the 1749 novel, Fanny Hill, or The Memoirs of a Woman of Pleasure. The audio was published online under a Creative Commons license by the OYAS Project. At the start and at the end of the show, you heard the opening paragraphs from the novel. 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

0: In 1861, a man was born in Calcutta that later proved himself a huge talent in all branches of the arts. In 1913, he became the first non-European to win the Nobel Prize for Literature. He was Rabindranath Tagore, the Bard of Bengal. Now, on historyradio.org, Tagore presents some poetic recollections of his youth. The voice is that of a modern reader.
1: You say that father writes a lot of books. But what he writes, I don't understand. He was reading to you all the evening, but could you really make out what he meant? What nice stories, mother, you can tell us. Why can't father write like that, I wonder? Did he never hear from his own mother stories of giants and fairies and princesses? Has he forgotten them all? Rabindranath Tagore,

I had thought to be content with selecting some few materials for my life story. I then discovered, as I opened the door, that life's memories are not life's history, but the original work of an unseen artist. The variegated colors scattered about are not reflections of outside lights, but belong to the painter himself, and come passion-tinged from his heart. The road over which we journey, the wayside shelter in which we pause, are not pictures while yet we travel. They are too necessary, too obvious. When, however, before turning into the evening rest house, we look back upon the cities, fields, rivers and hills which we have been through in life's morning, then, in the light of the passing day, are they pictures indeed? Thus, when my opportunity came, did I look back and was engrossed. Was this interest aroused within me solely by a natural affection for my own past? Some personal feelings, of course, there must have been. But the pictures had also an independent artistic value of their own. There is no event in my reminiscences worthy of being preserved for all time. But the quality of the subject is not the only justification for a record. What one has truly felt, if only it can be made sensible to others, is always of importance to one's fellow men. If pictures which have taken shape in memory can be brought out in words, they are worth a place in literature. It is as literary material that I offer my memory pictures. We three boys were being brought up together. Both my companions were 2 years older than I. When they were placed under their tutor, my teaching also began. But of what I learnt, nothing remains in my memory. What constantly recurs to me is the rain patters, the leaf quivers. I am just come to anchor, after crossing the stormy region of the Kora Kala series, and I am reading The Rain Patters, The Leaf Quivers. For me, the first poem of the arch poet. Whenever the joy of that day comes back to me, even now, I realize why rhyme is so needful in poetry. Because of it, the words come to an end, and yet end not. The utterance is over, but not its ring. And the ear and the mind can go on and on with their game of tossing the rhyme to each other. Thus did the rain patter and the leaves quiver again and again, the livelong day in my consciousness. Another episode of this period of my early boyhood is held fast in my mind. We had an old cashier, Koilash by name, who was like one of the family. He was a great wit, and would be constantly cracking jokes with everybody, old and young. Recently married sons-in-law, newcomers into the family circle, being his special butts. There was room for the suspicion that his humour had not deserted him even after death. Once my elders were engaged in an attempt to start a postal service with the other world by means of a planchette. At one of the sittings, the pencil scrawled out the name of Koilash. He was asked as to the sort of life one led where he was. "Not a bit of it," was the reply. "Why should you get so cheap? What I had to die to learn." This Koilash used to rattle off for my special delectation a doggerel ballet of his own composition. The hero was myself, and there was a glowing anticipation of the arrival of a heroine. And as I listened, my interest would wax intense at the picture of this world-charming bride illuminating the lap of the future in which she sat enthroned. The list of the jewellery with which she was bedecked from head to foot, and the unheard-of splendour of the preparations for the bridal, might have turned older and wiser heads. But what moved the boy and set wonderful joy pictures flitting before his vision was the rapid jingle of the frequent rhymes and the swing of the rhythm. These two literary delights still linger in my memory. And there is the other, the infant's classic. The rain falls pitter-pat, the tide comes up the river. The next thing I remember is the beginning of my school life. One day I saw my elder brother and my sister's son Shotto, also a little older than myself, starting off to school, leaving me behind, accounted unfit. I had never before ridden in a carriage, nor even been out of the house. So when Shotto came back,
full of unduly glowing accounts of his adventures on the way, I felt I simply could not stay at home. Our tutor tried to dispel my illusion with sound advice and a resounding slap. "You're crying to go to school now. You'll have to cry a lot more to be let off later on." I have no recollection of the name, features, or disposition of this tutor of ours, but the impression of his weighty advice and weightier hand has not yet faded. Never in my life have I heard a truer prophecy. My crying drove me prematurely into the Oriental Seminary. What I learnt there I have no idea, but one of its methods of punishment I still bear in mind. The boy who was unable to repeat his lessons was made to stand on a bench with arms extended, and on his upturned palms were piled a number of slates. It is for psychologists to debate how far this method is likely to conduce to a better grasp of things. I thus began my schooling at an extremely tender age. My initiation into literature had its origin, at the same time, in the books which were in vogue in the servants' quarters. Chief among these were a Bengali translation of Chanakya's Aphorisms and the Ramayana of Krittivasa. A picture of one day's reading of the Ramayana comes clearly back to me. The day was a cloudy one. I was playing about in the long veranda, overlooking the road. All of a sudden, Shotto, for some reason I do not remember, wanted to frighten me by shouting, "Policeman! Policeman!" My ideas of the duties of policemen were of an extremely vague description. One thing I was certain about, that a person charged with crime, once placed in a policeman's hand, would, as sure as the wretch caught in a crocodile's segregated grip, go under and be seen no more. Not knowing how an innocent boy could escape this relentless penal code, I bolted towards the inner apartments, with shudders running down my back for blind fear of pursuing policemen. I broke to my mother the news of my impending doom, but it did not seem to disturb her much. However, not deeming it safe to venture out again, I sat down on the sill of my mother's door to read the dog-eared Ramayana, with a marbled paper cover which belonged to her old aunt. Alongside stretched the veranda running round the four sides of the open inner quadrangle, on which had fallen the faint afternoon glow of the clouded sky. And finding me weeping over one of its sorrowful situations, my great aunt came and took away the book from me. Luxury was a thing almost unknown in the days of my infancy. The standard of living was then, as a whole, much more simple than it is now. Apart from that, the children of our household were entirely free from the fuss of being too much looked after. The fact is that, while the process of looking after may be an occasional treat for the guardians, to the children it is always an unmitigated nuisance. We used to be under the rule of the servants. To save themselves trouble, they had almost suppressed our right of free movement. But the freedom of not being petted made up even for the harshness of this bondage, for our minds were left clear of the toils of constant coddling, pampering, and dressing up. Our food had nothing to do with delicacies. A list of our articles of clothing would only invite the modern boy's scorn. On no pretext did we wear socks or shoes till we had passed our 10th year. In the cold weather, a second cotton tunic over the first one sufficed. It never entered our heads to consider ourselves ill off for that reason. It was only when old Niyamat the tailor would forget to put a pocket into one of our tunics that we complained, for no boy has yet been born so poor as not to have the wherewithal to stuff his pockets. Nor by a merciful dispensation of providence is there much difference between the wealth of boys of rich and of poor parentage. We used to have a pair of slippers each, but not always where we had our feet. Our habit of kicking the slippers on ahead and catching them up again made them work none the less hard, through effectually defeating at every step the reason of their being. Our elders were in every way at a great distance from us, in their dress and food, living and doing, conversation and amusement. We caught glimpses of these, but they were beyond our reach. Elders have become cheap to modern children. They are too readily accessible, and so are all objects of desire. Nothing ever came so easily to us. Many a trivial thing was for us a rarity,
and we lived mostly in the hope of attaining, when we were old enough, the things which the distant future held in trust for us. The result was that what little we did get, we enjoyed to the utmost. From skin to core, nothing was thrown away. The modern child of a well-to-do family nibbles at only half the things he gets. The greater part of his world is wasted on him. Our days were spent in the servants' quarters in the southeast corner of the outer apartments. One of our servants was Shyam, a dark chubby boy with curly locks, hailing from the district of Khulna. He would put me into a selected spot, and tracing a chalk line all round, warn me with solemn face and uplifted finger of the perils of transgressing this ring. Whether the threatened danger was material or spiritual, I never fully understood, but a great fear used to possess me. I had read in the Ramayana of the tribulations of Sita for having left the ring drawn by Lakshman, so it was not possible for me to be sceptical of its potency. Just below the window of this room was a tank with a flight of masonry steps leading down into the water. On its west bank, along the garden wall, an immense banyan tree, to the south a fringe of coconut palms, ringed round as I was near this window. I would spend the whole day peering through the drawn Venetian shutters, gazing and gazing on this scene, as on a picture book. From early morning our neighbours would drop in, one by one, to have their bath. I knew the time for each one to arrive. I was familiar with the peculiarities of each one's toilet. One would stop up his ears with his fingers as he took his regulation number of dips, after which he would depart. Another would not venture on a complete immersion, but be content with only squeezing his wet towel repeatedly over his head. A third would carefully drive the surface impurities away from him with a rapid play of his arms, and then on a sudden impulse take his plunge. There was one who jumped in from the top steps without any preliminaries at all. Another would walk slowly in, step by step, muttering his morning prayers the while. One was always in a hurry, hastening home as soon as he was through with his dip. Another was in no sort of hurry at all, taking his bath leisurely, followed with a good rub down and a change from wet bathing clothes into clean ones, including a careful adjustment of the folds of his waistcloth, ending with a turn or two in the outer garden and the gathering of flowers, with which he would finally saunter slowly homewards, radiating the cool comfort of his refreshed body as he went. This would go on till it was past noon. Then the bathing places would be deserted and become silent. Only the ducks remained, paddling about after water snails or busy preening their feathers the livelong day. When solitude thus reigned over the water, my whole attention would be drawn to the shadows under the banyan tree. Some of its aerial roots creeping down along its trunk had formed a dark complication of coils at its base. It seemed as if, into this mysterious region, the laws of the universe had not found entrance, as if some old-world dreamland had escaped the divine vigilance and lingered on into the light of modern day. Whom I used to see there, and what those beings did, it is not possible to express in intelligible language. It was about this banyan tree that I wrote later. With tangled roots hanging down from your branches, O ancient banyan tree, you stand still day and night, like an ascetic at his penances. Do you ever remember the child whose fancy played with your shadows? Alas, that banyan tree is no more, nor the piece of water which served to mirror the majestic forest lord. Many of those who used to bathe there have also followed into oblivion the shade of the banyan tree. And that boy, grown older, is counting the alternations of light and darkness which penetrate the complexities with which the roots he has thrown off on all sides have encircled him. Going out of the house was forbidden to us. In fact, we had not even the freedom of all its parts. We perforce took our peeps at nature from behind the barriers. Beyond my reach there was this limitless thing called the outside, of which flashes and sounds and scents used momentarily to come and touch me through its interstices.
It seemed to want to play with me through the bars with so many gestures, but it was free, and I was bound. There was no way of meeting. So the attraction was all the stronger. The chalk line has been wiped away today, but the confining ring is still there. The distant is just as distant. The outside is still beyond me, and I am reminded of the poem I wrote when I was older. The tame bird was in a cage, the free bird was in the forest. They met when the time came. It was a decree of fate. The free bird cries, "Oh, my love, let us fly to wood." The cage bird whispers, "Come hither, let us both live in the cage." Says the free bird, "Among bars, where is there room to spread one's wings?" "Alas," cries the cage bird, "I should not know where to sit, perched in the sky." The parapets of our terraced roofs were higher than my head. When I had grown taller, when the tyranny of the servants had relaxed, when, with the coming of a newly married bride into the house, I had achieved some recognition as a companion of her leisure, then did I sometimes come up to the terrace in the middle of the day. By that time, everybody in the house would have finished their meal. There would be an interval in the business of the household. Over the inner apartment would rest the quiet of the midday siesta. The wet bathing clothes would be hanging over the parapets to dry. The crows would be picking at the leavings thrown on the refuse heap at the corner of the yard. In the solitude of that interval, the caged bird would, through the gaps in the parapet, commune bill to bill with the free bird. I would stand and gaze. My glance first falls on the row of coconut trees on the further edge of our inner garden. Through these are seen the Singhi's garden, with its cluster of huts and tank. And on the edge of the tank, the dairy of our milkwoman, Tara. Still further on, mixed up with the treetops, the various shapes and different heights of the terraced roofs of Calcutta, flashing back the blazing whiteness of the midday sun, stretch right away into the greyish blue of the eastern horizon. And some of these far distant dwellings, from which stand forth their roofed stairways leading up to the terrace, look as if with uplifted finger and a wink they are hinting to me of the mysteries of their interiors, like the beggar at the palace door who imagines impossible treasures to be held in the strong rooms closed to him. I can hardly tell of the wealth of play and freedom which these unknown dwellings seem to me crowded with. From the furthest depth of the sky, full of burning sunshine overhead, the thin shrill cry of a kite reaches my ear, and from the lane adjoining Singhi's garden comes up, past the houses, silent in their noonday slumber, the sing-song of the bangle seller, "Chai, churi chai," and my whole being would fly away from the workaday world. My father hardly ever stayed at home. He was constantly roaming about. His rooms on the third story used to remain shut up. I would pass my hands through the Venetian shutters, and thus opening the latch, get the door open, and spend the afternoon lying motionless on his sofa at the south end. First of all, it was a room always closed, and then there was the stolen entry. This gave it a deep flavour of mystery. Further, the broad empty expanse of terrace to the south, glowing in the rays of the sun, would set me daydreaming. There was yet another attraction. The waterworks had just been started in Calcutta, and in the first exuberance of its triumphant entry, it did not stint even the Indian quarters of their supply. In that golden age of pipe water, it used to flow even up to my father's third-story rooms. And turning on the shower tap, I would indulge to my heart's content in an untimely bath, not so much for the comfort of it as to give rein to my desire to do just as I fancied. The alternation of the joy of liberty and the fear of being caught made that shower of municipal water send arrows of delight thrilling into me. It was perhaps because the possibility of contact with the outside was so remote that the joy of it came to me so much more readily. When material is in profusion, the mind gets lazy and leaves everything to it, forgetting that for a successful feast of joy, its internal equipment counts for more than the external. This is the chief lesson which his infant state has to teach to man. There his possessions are few and trivial, yet he needs no more for his happiness.
The world of play is spoiled for the unfortunate youngster who is burdened with an unlimited quantity of playthings. To call our inner garden a garden is to say a deal too much. Its properties consisted of a citron tree, a couple of plum trees of different varieties, and a row of coconut trees. In the center was a paved circle, the cracks of which various grasses and weeds had invaded, and planted in them their victorious standards. Only those flowering plants which refused to die of neglect continued uncomplainingly to perform their respective duties, without casting any aspersions on the gardener. In the northern corner was a rice-husking shed, where the inmates of the inner apartments would occasionally foregather when household necessity demanded. This last vestige of rural life has since owned defeat and slunk away ashamed and unnoticed. Nonetheless, I suspect that Adam's Garden of Eden could hardly have been better adorned than this one of ours. For he and his paradise were alike naked. They needed not to be furnished with material things. It is only since his tasting of the fruit of the tree of knowledge, until he can fully digest it, that man's need for external furniture and embellishment persistently grows. Our inner garden was my paradise. It was enough for me. I well remember how in the early autumn dawn I would run there as soon as I was awake. A scent of dewy grass and foliage would rush to meet me, and the morning with its cool, fresh sunlight would peep out at me over the top of the eastern garden wall, from below the trembling tassels of the coconut palms. There is another piece of vacant land to the north of the house, which to this day we call the Golabari, barn house. The name shows that in some remote past this must have been the place where the year's store of grains used to be kept in a barn. Then, as with brother and sister in infancy, the likeness between town and country was visible all over. Now the family resemblance can hardly be traced. The Golabari would be my holiday haunt if I got the chance. I would hardly be correct to say that I went there to play. It was the place, not play, which drew me. Why this was so, difficult to tell. Perhaps its being a deserted bit of a wasteland lying in an out-of-the-way corner gave it its charm for me. It was entirely outside the living quarters and bore no stamp of usefulness. Moreover, it was as unadorned as it was useless, for no one had ever planted anything there. It was doubtless for these reasons that this desert spot offered no resistance to the free play of the boy's imagination. Whenever I got any loophole to evade the vigilance of my warders and could contrive to reach the Golabari, I felt I had a holiday indeed. There was yet another part in our house which I have even yet not succeeded in finding out. A little girl playmate of my own age called this the King's Palace. "I have just been there," she would sometimes tell me. But somehow, the propitious moment never turned up when she could take me along with her. That was a wonderful place, and its playthings were as wonderful as the games that were played there. It seemed to me it must be somewhere very near, perhaps in the first or second story. The only thing was, one never seemed to be able to get there. How often have I asked my companion, "Only tell me, is it really inside the house or outside?" And she would always reply, "No, no, it's in this very house." I would sit and wonder, where then can it be? Don't I know all the rooms of the house? Who the king might be, I never cared to inquire. Where his palace is, still remains undiscovered. This much was clear. The king's palace was within our house. Looking back on childhood's days, the thing that recurs most often is the mystery which used to fill both life and world. Something undreamt of was lurking everywhere, and the uppermost question every day was, when, oh when, would we come across it? It was as if nature held something in her closed hands, and was smilingly asking us, "What do you think I have?" What was impossible for her to have was a thing we had no idea of. Well, do I remember the custard apple seed, which I had planted and kept in a corner of the south veranda, and used to water every day? The thought that the seed might possibly grow up into a tree kept me in a great state of fluttering wonder. Custard apple seeds still have the habit of sprouting, but no longer to the accompaniment of that feeling of wonder. The fault is not in the custard apple, but in the mind. We had once stolen some rocks from an elder cousin's rockery,
and started a little rockery of our own. The plants which we sowed in its interstices were cared for so excessively that it was only because of their vegetable nature that they managed to put up with it till their untimely death. Words cannot recount the endless joy and wonder which this miniature mountain top held for us. We had no doubt that this creation of ours would be a wonderful thing to our elders also. The day that we sought to put this to the proof, however, the hillock in the corner of our room, with all its rocks and all its vegetation,

0: against the water. "What is the fortune of the vessel we now see?" the commissioner said.
1: "I can hear sorrow in the creaks of those oars, my lord. A man of high rank has been summoned by eternity," Byung Ying sighed.
0: The commissioner then sent someone to inquire. Upon the return, he learnt that Li, a lieutenant of the army stationed at Lingyang, had passed away on duty. The boat was transporting his remains to his hometown.
2: "Even if Zhong Fang Zhu were resurrected, he could not have surpassed you," exclaimed the astonished commissioner.
0: The old fortune-teller was rewarded with 10 jars of wine and 10 taels of silver, and then dismissed. The first fortune-teller thus heard the fate of a man in moving oars. But there was another fortune-teller named Li Ji. He came from Kaifeng, the capital city located in a bend of the Great Yellow River. After serving in Zhufu, a county deep inland, he set up a divination stall. Here he displayed a large sword and a sign that read, "This blade is for use by anyone in China who wishes to question the skills of the owner." Li Ji was indeed well-versed in the Book of Changes, adept at deciphering the 6 writings, and had a deep understanding of astrology and geomancy. He could even explain the significance of the 5 stars and predict good or bad fortune like a deity. His knowledge of the 3 fates allowed him to determine success or failure and rise and fall with great accuracy. One day, as he displayed his sign, a man entered his stall, wearing what might be termed an unusual costume. A headscarf, 2 black collared shirts, a silk sash around his waist, clean shoes, and neat socks. He also carried a scroll of text. He greeted the diviner and provided his date and time of birth for a prediction of his fate.
1: "This fortune is difficult to foresee," Li Ji complained as he examined the hexagram.
2: "Why is it difficult?"
1: "Honorable sir," Li Ji said anxiously, "you should abstain from drinking and tell only the truth."
2: "I'm as sober as you. I have nothing to hide," the man muttered.
0: Fearing errors, Li Ji then verified the dates he was given and recalculated. Upon seeing the hexagram, he then said,
1: "Honorable sir, so some fates are better unprobed."
2: "Why?"
1: "I'm afraid the signs are unfavorable," Li Ji replied.
0: He then wrote 4 lines. "A tiger approaches your birth date. When it does, calamity awaits. Tomorrow, at the hour of the ox, your family will grieve in shock."
1: "But what does the hexagram indicate in terms of fortune and misfortune?" the man asked.
0: I dare not hide the truth," Li Ji sighed. "It means you will die."
1: "When?"
0: "This year," Li Ji replied.
1: "In which month of this year?"
0: "This month," Li Ji answered.
1: "On which day of this month?"
0: "Today," Li Ji replied.
1: "At what time during the night?"
0: "At the 3rd watch of tonight," Li Ji said.
1: "If I truly die tonight," the man said, "everything will be over. If I do not die, I will deal with you at the county office tomorrow."
0: "If you do not die tonight," Li Ji said with sorrow, "come back tomorrow. On that wall hangs a sharp sword. You must then apply that blade upon my neck."
1: The enraged man could not contain his anger and dragged Li Ji out of the divination stall.
0: Li Ji had meddled in worldly affairs, and now he was deeply worried. However, several county officials approached the man, who was, in fact, son, a magistrate.
1: "What was this commotion?" "This man has tricked me by means of absurd arguments. I purchased a divination reading, and he told me I would die tonight at the 3rd watch tonight. I'm not ill, and how could I die at the 3rd watch? I will take him to the county office, and the official investigation will clear things up."
0: "Divinations are like selling houses, and selling divination readings is just talk. Son, the magistrate, was sold a poor product," was the popular and quite unanimous conclusion.
1: "You've reached beyond your skill by divining for Sun, the magistrate," they told Li Ji, "and now you can no longer conduct divinations here.

0: The fate of the poor and the lowly may be simple to foresee, yet the length of any life is shrouded in mystery, and the moment of death impossible to specify. Only fathers and brothers can predict life and death with the certainty of hours and minutes. You have been inconsiderate. Divinations can be inauspicious if they flatter people, and can lead to misunderstandings if they tell the truth. Li Ji apologized, closed his divination stall, and moved to another city. Sun, the magistrate, had been calmed by the crowd, and now he felt ashamed and returned to his office. At home, his wife recognized the worried lines on his face. "What troubles you, husband? Are you having problems at work?" she asked. "No, don't ask." But she continued, "Have you been reprimanded by your superior?" "No." "Did you have a dispute with someone of a higher rank?" she persisted. "No. I bought a divination reading today, and the fortune-teller told me that I would die at the third watch tonight." Hearing this, his wife widened her brown eyes and raised her brows, saying, "How could anyone deliver such a message in this way? Why didn't you report him to the authorities?" "I wanted to, but I was persuaded not to." "Wife, I want you to stay with me this evening. If I don't die tonight, I'll settle the matter with him tomorrow, which is better than you going to someone else's house." Dusk now descended on their home. "Let's prepare a few cups of wine to pass the time. I won't sleep. I'll spend a night awake," Sun said. After drinking 3 or 4 cups, however, he became intoxicated nevertheless, and Sun, the magistrate, then dozed off in his official chair. "My husband, you must not sleep," she said, calling their daughter for assistance. "Shake your father awake, child." The daughter did her best in vain. "My child, we must get your father into bed. The chair is not suited for sleep." The drowsing and quite drunk magistrate had insisted on staying awake, as if attempting to keep time itself at a standstill. But such a feat is beyond even the very wise. The magistrate struggled against the pull of his own mind, and his wife, wishing to assist her spouse, instructed the maid Yingye to light a candle in the kitchen. "Have you heard the awful news? The fortune-teller today has told my husband that the hexagrams that predicted his death at the third watch tonight." "Yes, I've heard, but how can this be?" "Yingye, I will even pay you for your effort. Take what coins I have. If my husband does not die tonight, we will confront the fortune-teller tomorrow. Make sure you don't fall asleep." "I won't dare," Yingye replied. Yingye did her best, but eventually night overcame her, and she dozed off. "Yingye, I told you to stay awake," the magistrate's wife shouted. "How can you fall asleep?" "I won't sleep," the drowsy maid replied, but soon after, her head dropped, her eyes reluctantly shut, and she drifted off. Her employer now shook the maid, but was unable to get a response. At that very moment, the sudden and steady thumps of a drum pierced the night. The night watch had arrived for the third watch. "Yingye, stop pretending," shouted the magistrate's wife. "Don't do this now." But to no avail. Suddenly, a door creaked. Footsteps moved in the hallway, and then the front gate slammed. In a frantic effort, the magistrate's wife woke the maid, lit the lamp, and together they spied into the darkness outside. The door was open, and a human form, dressed in white, the head of their household, slid hurriedly through the courtyard towards the raging river, covering his face with one hand. They both rushed outside, only to see him jump into the water and vanish. 2 female voices echoed through the night. "What is to become of us now? Magistrate, why did you jump into the river?" Several neighbors were then summoned for help, and the grieving wife recounted the story of her husband's death, as you have now heard it. "This is truly a strange occurrence," one of them said, shaking her head. "Yesterday I saw the magistrate returning with a Taoist priest in a straw robe and carrying scriptures. I even greeted him." "Yes, I also greeted the magistrate when he returned with a Taoist priest," added the other. "I went to the county office this morning and saw the magistrate scolding a fortune-teller who was selling hexagrams. Who could have known? Why didn't the magistrate come to us for help?" They all cried, and before they left, one of them turned in the door, placed her hand upon the new widow's shoulder, and sighed. "Considering what a virtuous man your husband was, anyone would have been overcome by grief. This decent man will now never be seen again." The matter was immediately reported to the authorities, and the Majesty's wife was ordered to perform good deeds and offer prayers for the deceased. The mourning period passed in the blink of an eye. One day, two rosy-cheeked women came strolling down toward the late Majesty's house. One of them had a bottle of wine, and the other carried two bundles of wildflowers. "Have we come to the right place?" they said, and lifted the curtains. The Majesty's wife then recognized Zhang and Li, the local matchmakers. "I've not seen you two in a long time," she said. "We should have been here early. We hope you're not offended," Zhang replied. "How long has it been since my husband passed away?" "Oh, more than 100 days," Li replied. "Over 100 days," the widow said. "Well, time flies. Son was a really very decent man. Sometimes he would scold me, but he could still be affectionate. Now that he's been gone for some time, the house is very quiet." "It's time to discuss marriage proposals," Zhang concluded. "I'm not sure there will ever be a man like Sun in this world for me," the Magistrate's wife said. "Actually, it will not be difficult to find one," Li said confidently. "You have a good daughter-in-law, don't you?" The widow nodded. "But I'm old and tired, and in order for a marriage to make any sense, I have certain specific demands. 3, in fact. If you can find one that matches my needs, then we can talk about a proposal. If not, I'll rather live alone." "What are your demands?" Zhang asked. "Well," the Majesty's wife said, "first, I'm too old to change my surname. I'm used to it now. I want to marry someone with the same surname as my late husband. Second, my late husband had a very good job as a magistrate, so I want someone with a similar position. Third, if you don't marry, I want him to enter the household." "All right. And if you are able to find a person who meets your requirements, will you then agree to a marriage?" he asked. "I will believe that when I see it, but go ahead and give it your best effort. Maybe fate will intervene, who knows?" Jing smiled. "Today is the first day of the rest of your life. We will do our best," she said. "I don't have any couplets for a marriage proposal in my house," the widow replied. "I have some here," Li said triumphantly, and produced a pair of marriage couplets from her pocket. They read, "Snow hides in the mountain of Sichuan until it is seen. Willow conceals the parrot's chatter until it is known." In the afternoon, the Magister's wife scribbled down her own marriage proposal and presented it to Li and Zhang. Gifts were then exchanged, and after a lengthy communication back and forth, a new husband, nicknamed Little Son, arrived at her doorstep. Little Son was everything the widower wanted, and she was everything he wanted, and the union was judged a great success. One day, the newlyweds both got drunk on sweet wine, and the maid Ying Ye then decided to prepare some sobering soup. In the kitchen, she attempted to start a fire, but found that the chimney was blocked. She began knocking on the side, trying to clear whatever it was that prevented the flow of air. Suddenly, a cold hand dropped from the opening. Then a neck and a noose followed, and finally the head itself covered by long silvery locks. A tongue protruded from the mouth of the corpse, and his eyes seemed to weep blood. While she recovered her breath, she thought it lifeless, but then a spark flickered in the dark eyes, facial muscles contracted, and a faint whisper emerged from his blue-parted lips. "Do not forget." Then the scream of Ying Ye echoed through the house, followed by a thump as she fell unconscious to the floor. Wife and husband rushed into the kitchen and found her lying by the fireplace. Her face had seemed pale, her eyes shifted back and forth as if she were in a delirium. Her lips had turned purple and her fingernails blue. And later they told her how happy they had been at that moment. For some minutes they even feared that her soul had been freed, like some caged bird, from the confounds of her body. They then brewed her a herbal potion to restore her health, and asked her what had happened. Jing Ye told them about her strange and grotesque vision by the fireplace, how a corpse of what she had assumed to be the late magistrate's son, with a noose around her neck, blood dripping from its eyes, and hair covering its face, had appeared before her, whispered and frightened her out of her wits. This fantasy about a dead magistrate infuriated the widow, who immediately slapped her maid in the face and said, "You idiot, I told you to make soup, and you start rambling about my dead husband. Stop this charade, put out the fire, and go to your room." Ying Ye returned to her room, and soon after fell asleep. Later that night, as the couple withdrew to their sleeping quarters, the widow whispered, "Husband, that girl, she is no longer useful. We should send her away." "Yes, but where?" he replied. "I have a plan." The next day, after they had breakfast, Little Sun went to handle official matters. The magistrate's wife called Ying Ye and said, "Ying Ye, you've been with us for 7 or 8 years. I've always treated you well, but now you bring back so many memories of my late husband. I know you are a dream. Have you never dreamed of a husband of your own?" "I would never dare to expect such a thing. You should know that I am grateful for what you've done for me." "I don't want you to marry just anyone," the magistrate's wife continued. "We will consult the matchmakers, read signs and hexagrams, and set the same demands as we did for me. We will tell them that you too should marry a man with a surname Sun. What do you say?" Ying Ye hesitated, but realized that becoming the second wife of a magistrate like Little Sun was not only an honor, but a significant promotion. However, once the principle of marriage had been settled and the matchmakers had consulted the wise men, the hexagrams, and the stars, it was decided that she marry another, more suited man. That man's name was not Sun, but Wang Xing, a notorious drunk and gambler. It did not take long before Ying Ye saw all their savings vanish. One day, when Wang was drunk, he came home and scolded Ying Ye, saying, "You worthless woman! Can't you see how I suffer for us both? Why didn't you ask your father for some money to support us?" Unable to bear his insults, Ying Ye tied up her skirts, left her home, and returned to the residence of Magistrate Sun. When the magistrate's wife saw her, she said, "Ying Ye, you've already been married to someone else. What brings you here?" Ying Ye tearfully explained, I don't dare to hide anything. The man I married is a drunkard and a gambler. In just 3 months, we spent all our money. I don't know what to do. We need 300 to 500 coins to survive." "Ying Ye, your marriage is your own affairs. I'll give you some silver this time, but don't come here again," the magistrate's wife replied. Ying Ye accepted the silver and expressed her gratitude before returning home. However, a few days later, the new money was gone as well. One evening, Wang was short of cash and had to return to his house sober. When he saw his wife, he shouted, "You useless woman! How can you do this to me? Why didn't you ask the magistrate's wife for another loan? I need 300, maybe 500 coins. I've been once in Europe, but I used the necklace as a collateral and told her all sorts of lies to persuade her. How can I go to her another time?" She sensed the anger in Wang's eyes as he turned to her. "Listen, you better do as you're told. If not, I'll break your legs." This was too much for Ying Ye. As dusk descended, she walked the shameful path to the magistrate's residence. When she arrived, she found a door bolted for the night. She could not wake the whole house by hammering at the entrance, so she continued down the road past the lighted windows of her old neighbor. As she stopped to rest, she suddenly heard a voice saying, "Ying Ye, you must be aware. The path of any marriage is uncertain. Trust me, life must be lived on its own terms." Ying Ye immediately turned towards the source of the sound and noticed movement under the eaves of a house. She made out the silhouette of a hat and outstretched arms in the moonlight. "Ying Ye," was a sudden whisper, "I am the restless soul of the former magistrate. It is with great sadness I approach you. Please accept what I offer. A lonely woman on a deserted road at night will do as she is told." Before she knew it, the shadow had melted into dust, and she was left holding a small silk purse filled to the brim with shiny silver. Tucking her robe tightly around her slim waist, she then hurried through the evening mist. At home, she found the front door locked and began knocking, to no avail. Then she shouted, and eventually there was a reply. "Damn you, wife, why haven't you gone? It may be too late now. I've already been there. But that bolted the door. I couldn't make a nuisance of myself. I was about to return when a man calling himself the former magistrate appeared out of nowhere and practically donated me some silver. What is this nonsense about ghosts? Bags of silver do not magically materialize. Show me this silver. Ingir handed him the silver. At first he was confused, but when he saw the amount he exclaimed, "This is stolen property. We must report it or face punishment." He shook his head in despair. "Keep it safe. Tomorrow we must bring it to the local courthouse." Morning, however, brought second thoughts to Wang. "You know, when I think about this," I said, "I cannot accuse a magistrate of theft or dishonesty. What evidence do I have? What, he makes good money. Why would you do such a thing?" His forehead furled under a strenuous thought. "I have an idea. Let's order some new clothes and have them sent to my friend Pei's house. We then collect them there. They will think he paid for the order." He smiled. A scheme was thus hatched, and the very next day Wang purchased fine silks and garments for himself and his wife, and had everything sent to his friend's house. Arriving at the unwitting co-conspirator in the evening, they then cleaned themselves and changed into their new lavish costumes. However, the spectacle caught the eye of their friend's curious mother. "Where did you get the money for all this?" she asked, as she saw the colorful fabrics. "Yesterday I got 2 tiers of silver for some work I'd done. Bought this and had it sent here," Wang lied. "I've stopped gambling and drinking." "Wang Sing," the mother said thoughtfully, "can you spare your wife a couple of days? I'm old, I need her help, you see." When the husband had left, her wrinkled face turned to Yingye. "My dear," she said, "tomorrow we must burn incense at the great temple." They woke at dawn, did their chores, and made their way to Dongyi Temple. They burned incense in the 2 long corridors of the lower hall and were moving past some officers when Yingye felt her skirt loosen. She stopped to fix it while the old mother continued towards the exit. She was tying it up in the back when she noticed a priest in one of the officers. He wore a slender hat, and like her, he was in the process of arranging his attire. The corner of his belt had loosened. Suddenly, his face turned towards her, and he whispered, "Yingye, I am your first magistrate. If you want a sentence, I will pass one. This official paper is yours." Yingye received the sealed scroll with shaking hands. "But this is very odd, Shilin. How can a stranger pass sentences on me? I never heard of such a thing." Yingye hid the document in her clothing, hurried on her way, and said nothing to the old woman waiting outside. However, when she entered her own familiar home, she did tell her husband. Wang examined the scrolls. It turned out to be a riddle on a single sheet of paper, which read, "Follow women who wave in an alley. Both young and old have purpose on both sides of a tomb. Listen to the drum of the third watch. Men will plunge and arise from water." The text seemed incomprehensible, and the puzzled Wang ordered his wife to keep silent for many months.
1: It was in February, a year later, that the great Judge Bao entered the story. He was born in Luzhou district in eastern China. His full name was Bao Zheng. During the Song Dynasty, local administration was managed by magistrates and prefects, and Bao served as a magistrate and later as the prefect of Kaifeng. Locals often referred to him as Bao Long Tu, because he had been awarded the honorary title of Academician of the Dragon Diagram Pavilion, a title that in Chinese included the word Long Tu. He was still a mere county magistrate when these events occurred, but he had been intelligent and upright since childhood, and in his official capacity he always cut straight to the bone, bringing clarity to many who struggled in confusion.
0: Judge Bao had been in office a mere 3 days when he one night had a dream that he was sitting in the hall and there was a couplet posted on the wall. "To know the 3 changes, light your fires and plunge into water." The next morning, Bao went to the hall and summoned local wise men to explain the sentences to him. No one could make any sense of them. He then asked for a white card on which to write a riddle that had come to him in his dream. When he was done, Judge Bao said, "If anyone can make sense of this conundrum, they will be rewarded with 10 tiers of silver." He then hammered the card to the county gates, causing much commotion. Even some officials and their servants, sensing an opportunity for profit, arrived to examine the mysterious text. It so happened that Wang, Yingye's drunkard of a husband, was buying food from a stall nearby. He noticed the chatter and the murmur, and overheard puzzled remarks about the magistrate who had pinned an unsolvable riddle to the old oak door. Curiosity then got the better of him. He made his way through the throng and approached a small white sign. He could not believe his own eyes. Before him was the message that a ghost had presented to his own wife. Wang had the odd feeling of being watched and turned. Suddenly he stared straight into the round face of his friend Pei. "There's no use in hanging around," Wang said, desperately trying to mask his surprise. "The new magistrate is an odd man with a ferocious temper." "I can let you in on a little secret," Wang whispered. "My wife is the only person on earth, except for myself, that has any inclination about what that riddle might mean." Wang then bought his food and returned home. The house was empty as he entered, and he began pacing back and forth across the squeaking wooden floor. It was by no means a large home, so he turned frequently, scratching his arms as if bitten by a leech. At the sound of his wife outside, he rushed out, but then he stopped, afraid to appear unmanly, sucked it all up and followed her slowly inside. Finally, he could bear it no longer and unburdened his mind. "First the ghost of the old magistrate has prayed 3 times to teach me to avenge him," Yingye said. "And I got a bag of silver for nothing. Whatever you do, you must not lock yourself up here like a coward." It was with a certain reluctance that Wang then returned to the county gate. Again he navigated through the throng towards the signs, hoping that it had vanished, but it had not. When he again spotted his friend Pei, he felt slightly relieved and dragged him into a deserted street to ask his advice. There were rows of 2-storied houses. The sky was blue, but the sun had passed its zenith, and long shadows stretched from the buildings on the opposite side, almost to their feet. They stood under a solitary tree, and Wang recounted his story under the shade of sighing branches. Then Pei looked at him and said, "What do you want me to do? Where is this piece of paper that a spirit judge handed your wife? The last time I saw it, my wife had stuffed it in the closet with her clothes." "You must bring this before Judge Bao and collect your reward. I will go and tell him you will present crucial evidence in the case. Go home, fetch the paper and bring it to the court office. When Judge Bao asks for it, lay it before him." At that moment, they heard someone coming up the alley and lowered their voices. "Go now," Pei whispered as he turned to make out the shadow approaching from the shade at the other end. Wang did as he was told and hurried off. Pei heard footsteps in an alley but could not make out where they were coming from. This was not a common place for robbers. Suddenly a door in the side gallery creaked open, and the clear silhouette of Judge Bao appeared 3 paces from him. Pei immediately threw himself to the ground, crying, "My lord, we were just coming to see you. Please do not harm me." "My dear stranger, please get up," Judge Bao exclaimed. "I am not here on your account." Pei looked up with surprise, then rose slowly to his feet, brushed dust from his clothes, and glanced furtively at the judge. "I'm here to buy food from the stalls, just like everyone else," he said, and smiled. But now that you have admitted that you have something I need to hear, you might as well tell me what that might be." So it was that Pei recounted what he knew to Judge Bao. Yingye was nowhere to be seen when Wang opened the door. He headed straight for her closet, throwing all her garments to the floor, even her fine red silk scarf. At last he found a wrinkled piece of paper, but when he unfolded it, the calligrapher's strokes had vanished, leaving only a solitary ink stain in one corner. There was no more evidence and no case to be made, and Wang sank down in a chair. Daylight was fading outside. Small gleaming stars penetrated the darkening blue above. Suddenly he heard the sound of a horse. It neighed, and out in front a man's voice shouted, "Wang Xing! You are hereby summoned by the Lord Bao to appear before his court. Bring your evidence and follow." Wang grabbed the blank paper and followed the trotting horse of the stern, sword-carrying official down the road, across the bridge, through the city streets, all the way to the courthouse. Before he knew it, he had been led down several corridors, and a great metal door had closed behind him. He was in a darkened hall, only lit by flickering oil lamps along the walls. In the middle stood Judge Bao. My envoy has informed me that you have collected a piece of paper at the Yu Temple, the judge said. I wish to see it. Wang bowed as respectfully as he could and said,
1: My wife burned incense at the Yu Temple last year, my lord.
0: As she passed an office, a spirit showed himself and delivered a written message. I'm sorry, my lord, but the message seems to vanish. Judge Bao carefully examined the paper, then directed his penetrating eyes at Wang. Wang Xing, I'm asking you, the judge said. Did the spirit give any instruction to your wife along with this piece of paper?
1: The ghost only instructed her to seek justice, Wang replied. Judge Bao became angry and said, Nonsense! No living priest, and certainly no spirit priest, would ask such a thing.
0: Shouldn't she be the one granting justice instead? This is an absurd story. Who do you think you can fool? Wang quickly knelt down and said, My lord, I will explain. Your story does not make sense, Judge Bao said. If your explanation is reasonable, you will be rewarded. Otherwise, you'll be in trouble.
1: My wife used to serve under Majesty's Sun's family, Wang began, and her name is Ying Ye. She heard an astrologer predict that Majesty's Sun would die at the age of 53 during the third watch of a certain year and month. When it happened as predicted, the Majesty's wife remarried to the current Majesty's Sun and married off Ying Ye to me. When Ying Ye was working at the Majesty's house, the ghost of the former magistrate appeared twice. The first time he was hanging on a wall fence, dishevelled, with his tongue sticking out and blood in his eyes. He said, Ying Ye helped me decide. The second time she met the former magistrate again near his old home, and then he gave her a bag of silver. The third time, at the Yu Temple, a mysterious priest showed himself and handed her this paper, instructing her to seek justice. The judge looked exactly like the dead magistrate's son, a former guardian.
0: I see, Judge Bao said with a sardonic smile. Bring me the second magistrate's son and his wife, now.
1: His subordinates lowered their gazes and did as instructed.
0: You two have done a fine job, well executed, Judge Bao said mockingly as they were brought before him. We have done nothing wrong, Majesty's son replied. Judge Bao then lifted his scroll, looked at them with doubt, and pronounced the following solution to the unsolvable riddle. This text speaks of two magistrates, you and your predecessor. It also hints at your marriage to his widow, and even specifies the time of your predecessor's death, and the rewards lavished upon you by such good fortune. But more than this, the spirit claims that you keep him prisoner below boiling water. We all know what your maid saw, the dangling corpse with bleeding eyes and protruding tongue and fluttering white locks. In my experience, this is the face of a strangled man. Finally, the ghost mentions the time of my arrival and these very words now spoken to you. The widow sighed. Take Majesty's son and his wife to their house, Judge Bao ordered. Search that stove and kitchen from end to end. Every spirit must be free to join his ancestors.
1: The small crowd looked at each other with doubting eyes and muttered. However, they all obeyed without question, and wife and husband were brought to their own home. There they stood silent while men scoured the kitchen. Even the great stove was moved to one side. Immediately a hidden stone slab appeared, and beneath it they found a well with cold and murky water. The well was then drained, and a bamboo basket was lowered. From that moist and dark cavity, a rotting corpse was then retrieved. It was the old magistrate, and there was evidence of strangulation. The widow and her new husband turned pale and mute. The onlookers were shocked. As it turned out, the younger magistrate's son had initially been a man who had been saved from the cold during a heavy snowstorm. After restoring him to health, the elder magistrate's son had taken him in, educated him, and taught him to read and write. However, the young man later had an affair with magistrate's son's wife. On the day a diviner predicted the death of the elder magistrate's son, the old man had discovered the truth.
0: Fearing exposure, the younger magistrate got his rival drunk and strangled him to death, hiding the body in a well. The couple then staged a suicide, using the maid as a witness. Thus, the rumor of a personal tragedy was spread. An old magistrate had drowned himself. Later, his younger rival returned and moved the stove to cover the well. A marriage was then arranged. No one would have suspected, unless the elder magistrate's spirit, tormented by the lack of a proper burial, had made three visits to the maid, Ying Ye. This case helped spread the reputation of Judge Bao far and wide. To this day, people speak of Bao Long Tu, who solves riddles from this world and the other, as you can hear in the following poem. In a calligraphy's elegant riddle we find Judge Bao tracing your footsteps in his mind. If the deed is done, you must beware. His scarred spirit will be arriving here.

You have just heard Michael Henrik when reading his own interpretation of Feng Minglong's Judge Bao traces the footsteps of a spirit. This is historyradio.org, a free radio stream, promoting knowledge of literature and history.

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1: The Woman from Fez, by Ridmer Solem. I saw her as I passed Garden Royal, the Catholic cemetery on the outskirts of Fez. She was drenched to the bone and wore a white dress. I stopped. She climbed into the seat next to me. Her long hair flowed like black stripes down her back. She was young. Her features were soft. A beautiful woman like so many in Morocco. Blue veins were clearly visible on the slender hands that rested on her thighs. I asked if she was going to Fesha. She nodded. I noticed that she was cold and handed her the leather jacket from the seat next to her. I made an effort in shaky French. She didn't seem particularly interested and said nothing. My mind drifted back to the party I had left at McPherson's, the Scottish architect. There I met a young Norwegian writer on a beach holiday in Fez. She was fed up with lying on the beach, she told me, and was looking for new writing material. I am glad to be of service, I said, while we toasted glasses of fresh orange juice. She asked me if I was concerned with the supernatural. I said no, to her disappointment. She said she was collecting material for a series of occult stories from various countries. So far, she had produced 7 good short stories. I am not leaving Morocco without the script for the 8th, she said. Before we separated, she gave me the address of her hotel. She was sorry that I had to leave so soon. I told her I had 2 thick stacks of English essays on my desk in my study. They had been there for several days. My students are impatient. I enjoyed my job as a teacher at Moyale High School, an institution for English-speaking children. The school was situated a couple of kilometres outside Fez, not far from Fesha. I contemplated the light in the cemetery. It had not been bright or obtrusive in any way, but it made me wonder. I tried to figure out what it might be when the young woman signaled that she wanted to get off. I stopped. She opened the car door. I saw her running up the path towards the house that was barely visible through the heavy rain. I wondered what made a young, pretty woman hitchhike all alone. It was an uncommon sight in Muslim countries. I was just driving up towards the avenue of the main building when I suddenly remembered the leather jacket. It was an expensive piece of clothing, but what was worse was the fact that my passport and my driver's license were in the inside pocket. So was my wallet. But as I never was in the habit of carrying large amounts of cash on my person, this was of less concern. Was the young woman a trap? The first months in Morocco, I had several times been scammed by petty criminals, but not any more. I had learned my lesson quickly. Even so, as I turned the car around to find the place where I had dropped her off, I had a nagging feeling of being played somehow. It might have been somewhere halfway between Fez and Fesha. The rain kept pouring, and I was annoyed when I finally located the house. A few minutes later, I was drenched too. I hammered the front door in desperation, but there was no reply for quite a while. A middle-aged Moroccan man opened the door slightly. Normally, I hate to intrude, but because the rains were so intense and because I was concerned for my important papers, I forced my way in. He did not resist and admitted me into his scarcely furnished room. A naked light bulb dangled over our heads, casting a strong glow over his dark, sharp face. Without digressing, I told him about the young woman who had entered the house only a few minutes earlier with my jacket draped about her shoulders, and my papers in the inside pocket. In stuttering French, I described what the woman looked like and how she was dressed. The man looked at me in disbelief. I was annoyed, yes, even angry, over this apparent indifference. He better not put up some kind of an act. I had been too long in Morocco to be taken in by any such scheme. He shook his head, flung his arms aside, and said, "I don't understand." I repeated my narrative. The man muttered the same. "I don't understand." In the end, I gave up. As I walked back to my car, I told myself this fellow will not get away easily with this slick deception. I had his name and address. The police would have no problems tracking him down. The money was probably lost, but perhaps a jacket and my papers could be recovered. I was raging all the way to the police station. This is the thanks I get for being a friendly soul. My stacks of English essays would have to wait until I poured a glass of whiskey and water and swallowed it all in one go, and added a chaser. What a rotten thing to do! Before I fell asleep, I thought about the light I had seen in the cemetery on my return from Fairs. There it was again. Or was I mistaken? 3 days passed. I heard nothing from the police. My stacks of English essays had been corrected and new ones had taken their place. I had plenty of time to work because, without my passport and my driver's license, I was reluctant to leave the school premises. Still, I did not get much work done. An unfamiliar unease possessed me. In the evenings, I walked beneath the tall palm trees in the garden and looked at the black and blue sky and its profusion of stars. I was not myself. Several times I pondered the strange light in the Garden Royal. There was something peculiar about it, was there not? The fourth night, the rains returned with a vengeance. I stayed indoors and even declined a game of bridge with the headmaster and some colleagues. My unease would not settle. After my second whiskey, I calmed down. I drifted past the large French windows, holding drink number 3, when I noticed a dim light in the garden. It moved in the direction of the avenue. Midnight was soon upon us. I grabbed the phone and dialed the number of the Fairs police station. A drowsy voice replied. The man promised to check whether my jacket and papers had turned up at the station. He would call me back. My glass was nearly emptied as the phone rang. The jacket and my papers were recovered. One of the sextons in the Catholic cemetery had handed it in the same evening. He had found it flung across the tombstone of a Moroccan woman. In astonishment, I heard myself inquire about her name. "It is weird," the man said, "but it is actually the tomb of the daughter of the man you have accused. She has been dead for 5 years." The following day, I retrieved my jacket. Then I walked down to the Hotel Soraya to look for the Norwegian writer. When she opened the door, she looked pleased and surprised to see me. "A cup of mint tea," she asked. I took a comfortable seat in the sofa. "Yes, please," I said. "I have a story to tell."

You have just heard The Woman from Fez, a short story set in Morocco, by the Norwegian writer, Rigmor Solem. 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

The Czech writer, Karel Čapek, is perhaps best remembered for his early robot drama, but he also wrote various other works, including crime fiction. Most of his stories were characterized by imaginative landscapes and deep psychological undercurrents. Now, on historyradio.org, Michael Henrik Wynn reads, The Living Flame. This is one of the better-known stories that Karel Čapek wrote in collaboration with his brother, Joseph.

A certain Manuel M.L. had lived the greater part of his youth in a southern seaport. He seemed to lack nothing that could make him happy. He enjoyed everything which his youth and his native town offered to him, was respected by men and loved by women, and by his friends also, and everyone who knew him thought him a lucky man. But he himself often thought that something was wanting, that his happiness was not real. Something of weariness and a dead weight was mingled therein, and this oppressed his mind with melancholy. Perhaps he was dissatisfied with himself for living as he did, instead of living a life which he was not able clearly to imagine. Probably the reason was that he was living in a place where the inhabitants breathe the golden dust of far-off countries and look out on the blue sea which stirs all their longings, and where with a single step they can tear themselves away and sail to wherever they like. Perhaps Manuel was not distinctly conscious of all this, but only felt a secret restlessness and a general longing, of which he did not know whence it came or how to satisfy it. One evening he went out to walk through the streets of his native town. Darkness had gathered, and Manuel went alone and without a set purpose. He walked until he came to the harbour, where he stood still on a quay. The water was splashing gently, and a cool breeze was blowing from the sea. Large ships, with their sails furled, were bobbing up and down and rubbing their flanks together with a crunching sound. In the centre rode a ship larger than the others, and boats with twinkling lights were dancing around it. The thought suddenly occurred to Manuel. How would it be if I were to take sail for India? He stood looking at the dark water and black ship. Suppose I took sail for India, he repeated. At that moment he was joined by two men. One was of a fantastically great stature, the other was black. Sir, said the large one, have you ever known a swallow or a kite to fly as high as a man with the help of God will sail? The world, sir, consists or is composed of distances and directions. Your wife, your neighbours, and your house are all an annoyance to you. You are weary of your good fortune and your disappointment in your life. But in strange countries you will have neither wife, nor neighbour, nor house. You will be living between the four points of the compass, and every direction is open, like a high road, waiting to be taken by you. Therefore leave your prison, O man, and lock the door behind you. You will then understand and praise the exquisite wisdom which created so many directions and such great distances, proving the true might and miraculous power of God. Amen. At the end of every direction, said the negro, there are peoples and islands superior to everything else. Somewhere in the world you will find such wonderful things that you would fain forget all that you've known. And yet somewhere else there are still more beautiful things. You will never come to the end of them. There are moreover cases, said the large one, of people who settle in those strange parts where they become governors or despots, grow immensely rich, and enjoy every woman in the country or island. Some parts are also uninhabited by neither man nor beast. Nothing exists there but God's freedom. Yet man's real freedom is not found in one place, but in the whole world. While they were talking, they had their eyes perpetually on the ship, which was making ready with unfurling sails like a bird which opens its wings to prepare for a flight. A bell rang loud and long. Then the two men grudgingly stepped into their boat and begged Manuel, "Commend us to the protection of God, noble sir." "Where are you going?" asked Manuel. "To hell, noble sir," said the white man, pushing off the boat with his foot. "To both the Indies," said the black one. "Suppose I came with you," cried Manuel, and jumped into the middle of the boat. It rocked violently. The negro rowed with powerful strokes, and they struck against the flank of the large craft. They were no sooner on board than she moved off and out into the open sea. It was thus that Manuel became a sailor for the rest of his life. They took their course along the coast of Tunis, Egypt, Arabia, and both the Indies, but Manuel did not sojourn long in any place, and when the ship returned to Europe, he went aboard another and sailed off again. The seasons and years went by, but he did not return home. He survived the foundering of several ships, the death of many of his companions. He recovered from malaria and other fevers, and from poisoning through swamps and insects. He
He received wounds which were healing while his countrymen gave him up for dead. But nowhere did Manuel find rest or lasting content. He settled nowhere, but preferred to make a miserable livelihood out of roaming land and seas. His errant life never gave him what he was hungering for, and his passion drove him on and on until he was old and worn with the hardships of his toils and unable to withstand death any longer. Because he was poor and no one asks a tramp any questions or takes him in, Manuel lay down in the road to die. But it was not ordained that he should die like the beasts of the field, nor like the ordinary man, for he was taken to the hospital of the Brothers of Mercy. There he was put in a large ward, and above his head were written his name and the name of the illness of which he was destined to die. His hands were folded across his chest, and he was asleep. When he awoke, a young brother came to his bedside and said, "Sir, a man who is dangerously ill does not know what may befall him, but even for those who are in health, it is better to confess themselves and cleanse their souls of all that troubles them. Will you repent and confess, and refresh your soul with the sweet solace of redemption?" "I will," said Manuel, "for I have ever gladly tasted of all refreshment and sweetness which it fell to my lot to enjoy." Then the pious brother hurried off to his superior, who was a famous confessor, and told him that there was a man lying ill in the hospital, who bore the character of being a heathen, and that he might now perhaps be converted and brought to confess and repent. And the priest went to Manuel and addressed him kindly, "My dear son, I have been told that your hours are numbered, and that you are willing to pour out your soul before God and give him an account of your deeds." He further talked eloquently of confession, and that it was well for us to look at life as a whole before leaving it, and recapitulate our deeds, so that Manuel began truly to long to confess himself, and begged the priest to give ear to him. "Weigh your deeds well," said the priest, "and remember all. Is your illness no hindrance to you, and are you sufficiently in your senses not to forget important things?" "Never have I seen my life more clearly and more completely than at this moment," said Manuel. The confessor was glad to find so much humility in him, bade the others leave the room, and sat down at his bedside to listen. Manuel asked, "In what order shall I confess, according to time, place, or my actions?" "As it comes most easily to you," said the priest, "but I should prefer the actions. I see that you are a sensible man, and I approve your submission to God's will. Happy is he who takes leave of life without fear and without reproaches, when he is about to start for the great journey into a better world." "My life," repeated Manuel, "has been full of labor. Therefore I am looking forward to a long rest and sleep. And I do not dread the grave, for it will be a bed without mosquitoes, nor the darkness, for it hides neither thieves nor snakes. Nevermore shall I live on the enchanting islands I have seen, nor hear the lovely songs I have heard, but I shall sleep and dream of what I have loved, and I shall forget nothing, not one of the things that I have seen." Manuel sat up in his bed and continued, "There are so many experiences, and the story of my life is so long that I do not know where to begin, or how to manage or to omit nothing that is important. And how could I ever describe the beauty of all I have seen and felt? Surely man is just to his life when he is about to die, and at this moment all my deeds and experiences may seem to me of equally great importance and consequences. It was more important that I left my native town, and it was more important that I never returned to it, but remained in strange lands, that I was drawn on, and that the desire for roaming never and nowhere left me. How could I tell you all that has happened to me? I know every part of the world, all the islands and continents, and all the peoples inhabiting them. I need only shut my eyes, and my mind is filled with visions of which you will never be able to imagine the like. All the songs of this world, all the dances and kisses, all the characteristic towns, curious groves and blossoms, and all the other things of which the world is made up. I should like to celebrate all the women of different countries, praising them according to their colour, their bodies and dresses, all that differentiates them, and all that they have in common.
I have experienced most of the sicknesses which different climates generate, and I've often been a prisoner and have escaped. But even when I was not a captive, even though I might be resting beneath palm trees in the most lovely parts of the world, my only longing and desire was to escape and go yet farther afield, so that I flew to fresh distances. Sailor, said the priest, I do not ask what you have been and what you have seen, but what deeds you have done, and what there was of good and bad in your roaming life. My deeds, said Manuel, were various, according to the various countries in which I sojourned. But I am certain that I have done not everything which I had occasion to do. Sometimes I was so rich that I did not know the extent of my fortune. Sometimes I was naked. I did not possess so much as a stick to drive away snakes or wicked monkeys. At other times, it is true, I used my stick on the obstinate backs of slaves, and I would lean upon them when all the people bowed before me in the bazaars and in the streets. But for much the greatest part of my life, I myself have served others and carried loads like a camel. Of all that, the priest said impatiently, is no doubt very interesting. But now God is bidding to you to confess your grossest sins, such as murder, violence,

0: No doubt I have committed deeds of that description too, said Manuel. And if it is so very important that you should know, I will tell you that I have killed both in defence and also in offence. After all the rules of the game, and with much skill. If you ask me about immorality, I could describe to you the many different women I have met. Each one was like a fresh landscape, or an undiscovered island on which you set foot in wonder, curiosity. There are details in themselves worth telling, and strange enough, but at this moment they do not seem important to me. I'm wondering much more, and pondering about it, though the thought of the distances I was going to traverse made me shudder because they were so great. Yet I joyfully and unhesitatingly threw myself into them as into an abyss. The priest sighed and said, You would do better to repent of your sins and be forgiven by God before you go to be judged. But Manuel answered, I repent nothing that I have done. My life has been one single purpose, and what there has been of good or bad beside that I do not know. I think it was of great consequence that I should have gone in every direction of this world, sailed to every quarter, and on my way seen all the oceans and continents. Is it not of the greatest importance that I should have known so many blessed and so many unblessed places, and discovered ever fresh wonders and deeps?
1: Fear the last judgment, cried the priest loudly and angrily.
0: It would have been just and meet, said Manuel, to apply to my life not the judgment of what is good or bad, but how great have been the distances I've traversed. But now, alas, I'm lying on my beam's end, like a ship that has foundered, and can roam no further.
1: Go to hell, then, pig of a sailor, cried the priest. I've never seen a man so stubborn in his last hour. A terrible curse must be upon you that you can speak thus.
0: So saying, he hurried away. Oh, priest, Manuel called after him. I do not understand what you want of me.
2: The priest had gone, and Manuel turned towards the wall of sleep. He dreamt that he was walking through the streets of a town, without knowing why or whither, until he was surprised to find himself standing by the water's edge of a harbour. The water was dark, gently plashing against the flanks of black ships which seemed abandoned, with the exception of the one in the centre, from the deck of which lights were glimmering and boats were dancing around it. Two men were standing close to him. They were whispering to each other, but Manuel tried in vain to remember who they were, nor could he catch a single word of their conversation, although they were speaking his own language. While they were talking, a powerful bell began to ring from the ship. It was clamorous and persistent. Then the two men got into the boat reluctantly, and hesitatingly as they went, Manuel asked,
0: Where are you going?
2: One of them said distinctly, so that Manuel understood, To hell.
0: Supposing I went with you, cried Manuel,
2: seized by a passionate desire, and jumped into the middle of the boat. The boat drew near to the ship. Water and darkness melted into one, and Manuel himself was drawn into the unreality and phantasmagoria. The brother who was sitting by his bedside had been sure for some little time that Manuel was dead. He prayed over him. Then he went off to fetch water to wash him and a shrine.

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Once upon a time, there lived a man who thought if he could only know the day of his death, he would be able to forestall the approach of his last enemy and trick him. One day he took sick and fearing that he would die, he called his wife and told her to hurry and send for the witch doctor. When the witch doctor came, the patient asked him and said, "How long have I yet to live?" "Yet 2 moons and you must die," the witch doctor answered. Acting on this information, the patient told his sons to get to work at once and dig a big hole about the size of a living room. When this was done, he told them to fill this dugout with all kinds of provisions, such as sweet potatoes, plantains, and cocoa yam, also with water and firewood in sufficient quantities. When all preparations were completed, he himself went into the dugout. Before he had his sons fill up and cover the hole, he made them promise not to speak to anyone of his whereabouts. Last of all, he told them not to forget and call for him after 2 months had passed. The sons promised and then filled up the hole. 2 months later, when they returned to call for their father, nothing but his skeleton was found. This foolish man wanted to fool death, but death fooled him. No man can escape.

You have just heard an ancient legend from Cameroon, from the works of CJ Bender. 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

0: Scholars have disagreed about the meaning of Mary Shelley's classic novel, Frankenstein. Early scholars saw hubris in Dr. Frankenstein's creative transgressions, while some modern scholars have noted that the loneliness of the monster in fact mirrors Mary Shelley's own feelings. Now, on historyradio.org, Mary Shelley herself tells the story of how the novel was written. The text is taken from her introduction to the 1831 edition of the novel. The short sound bites at the start and at the end of the program were taken from the 1931 Frankenstein movie.
1: How do you do?
2: Mr. Carl Linley feels it would be a little unkind to present this picture without just a word of friendly warning. We are about to unfold the story of Frankenstein, a man of science who sought to create a man after his own image, without reckoning upon God. It is one of the strangest tales ever told. It deals with the two great mysteries of creation, life and death. I think it will thrill you. It may shock you. It might even horrify you. So if any of you feel that you do not care to subject your nerves to such a strain, now is your chance to... Well, we've warned you.

Publishers of the Standard Novels, in selecting Frankenstein for one of their series, expressed a wish that I should furnish them with some account of the origin of the story. I am the more willing to comply because I shall thus give a general answer to the question so frequently asked me, how I, then a young girl, came to think of and to dilate upon so very hideous an idea. It is true that I am very averse to bringing myself forward in print, but as my account will only appear as an appendage to a former production, and as it will be confined to such topics as have connection with my authorship alone, I can scarcely accuse myself of a personal intrusion. It is not singular that, as the daughter of two persons of distinguished literary celebrity, I should very early in life have thought of writing. As a child, I scribbled, and my favorite pastime during the hours given me for recreation was to, quote, write stories, unquote. Still, I had a dearer pleasure than this, which was the formation of castles in the air, the indulging in waking dreams, the following up trains of thought which had for their subject the formation of a succession of imaginary incidents. My dreams were at once more fantastic and agreeable than my writings. In the latter, I was a close imitator, rather doing as others had done than putting down the suggestions of my own mind. What I wrote was intended, at least for one other eye, my childhood's companion and friend. But my dreams were all my own. I accounted for them to nobody. They were my refuge when annoyed, my dearest pleasure when free. I lived principally in the country as a girl, and passed a considerable time in Scotland. I made occasional visits to the more picturesque parts, but my habitual residence was on the blank and dreary northern shores of the Tay near Dundee. Blank and dreary on retrospection, I call them. They were not so to me then. They were the area of freedom and the pleasant region where, unheeded, I could commune with the creatures of my fancy. I wrote then, but in a most commonplace style. It was beneath the trees of the grounds belonging to our house, or on the bleak sides of the woodless mountains near, that my true compositions, the airy flights of my imagination, were born and fostered. I did not make myself the heroine of my tales. Life appeared to me too commonplace an affair as regarded myself. I could not figure to myself that romantic woes or wonderful events would ever be my lot. But I was not confined to my own identity, and I could people the hours with creations far more interesting to me at that age than my own sensations. After this, my life became busier, and reality stood in place of fiction. My husband, however, was from the first very anxious that I should prove myself worthy of my parentage and enroll myself on the page of fame. He was forever inciting me to obtain literary reputation, which even on my own part I cared for then, though since I have become infinitely indifferent to it. At this time, he desired that I should write, not so much with the idea that I could produce anything worthy of notice, but that he might himself judge how far I possessed the promise of better things hereafter. Still, I did nothing. Traveling and the cares of a family occupied my time, and study, in the way of reading or improving my ideas in communication with his far more cultivated mind, was all of literary employment that engaged my attention. In the summer of 1816, we visited Switzerland and became the neighbors of Lord Byron. At first, we spent our pleasant hours on the lake or wandering on its shores, and Lord Byron, who was writing the third canto of Childe Harold, was the only one among us who put his thoughts upon paper. These, as he brought them successively to us, clothed in all the light and harmony of poetry, seemed to stamp as divine the glories of heaven and earth, whose influences we partook with him. But it proved a wet, ungenial summer, and incessant rain often confined us for days to the house. Some volumes of ghost stories, translated from the German into French, fell into our hands. There was the history of the inconstant lover, who, when he thought to clasp the bride to whom he had pledged his vows, found himself in the arms of the pale ghost of her whom he had deserted. There was the tale of the sinful founder of his race, whose miserable doom it was to bestow the kiss of death on all the younger sons of his fated house,
just when they reached the age of promise. His gigantic, shadowy form, clothed like the ghost in Hamlet, in complete armor, but with a beaver out, was seen at midnight by the moon's fitful beams to advance slowly along the gloomy avenue. The shape was lost beneath the shadow of the castle walls, but soon a gate swung back, a step was heard, the door of the chamber opened, and he advanced to the couch of the blooming youths, cradled in healthy sleep. Eternal sorrow sat upon his face as he bent down and kissed the forehead of the boys, who from that hour withered like flowers snapped upon the stalk. I have not seen these stories since then, but their incidents are as fresh in my mind as if I had read them yesterday. "We will each write a ghost story," said Lord Byron, and his proposition was acceded to. There were four of us. The noble author began a tale, a fragment of which he printed at the end of his poem of Mazeppa. Shelley, more apt to embody ideas and sentiments in the radiance of brilliant imagery and in the music of the most melodious verse that adorns our language than to invent the machinery of a story, commenced one founded on the experiences of his early life. Poor Polidori had some terrible idea about a skull-headed lady who was so punished for peeping through a keyhole, what to see I forget, something very shocking and wrong, of course, but when she was reduced to a worse condition than the renowned Tom of Coventry, he did not know what to do with her, and was obliged to dispatch her to the tomb of the Capulets, the only place for which she was fitted. The illustrious poets, also, annoyed by the platitude of prose, speedily relinquished their uncongenial task. I busied myself to think of a story to rival those which had excited us to this task, one which would speak to the mysterious fears of our nature and awaken thrilling horror, one to make the reader dread to look round, to curdle the blood, and quicken the beatings of the heart. If I did not accomplish these things, my ghost story would be unworthy of its name. I thought and pondered vainly. I felt that blank incapability of invention, which is the greatest misery of authorship, when dull nothing replies to our anxious invocations. "Have you thought of a story?" I was asked each morning, and each morning I was forced to reply with a mortifying negative. Everything must have a beginning, to speak in Sunchian phrase, and that beginning must be linked to something that went before. The Hindus give the world an elephant to support it, but they make the elephant stand upon a tortoise. Invention, it must be humbly admitted, does not consist in creating out of void, but out of chaos. The materials must, in the first place, be afforded. It can give form to dark, shapeless substances, but cannot bring into being the substance itself. In all matters of discovery and invention, even those that appertain to the imagination, we are continually reminded of the story of Columbus and his egg. Invention consists in the capacity of seizing on the capabilities of a subject and in the power of molding and fashioning ideas suggested by it. Many and long were the conversations between Lord Byron and Shelley, to which I was a devout but nearly silent listener. During one of these, various philosophical doctrines were discussed, and, among others, the nature and the principle of life, and whether there was any probability of its ever being discovered and communicated. They talked of the experiments of Dr. Darwin. I speak not of what the doctor really did, or said that he did, but, as more for my purpose, of what was then spoken of as having been done by him, who preserved a piece of vermicelli in a glass case till, by some extraordinary means, it began to move with voluntary motion. Not thus, after all, would life be given. Perhaps a corpse would be reanimated. Galvanism had given token of such things. Perhaps the component parts of a creature might be manufactured, brought together, and imbued with vital warmth. Night waned upon this talk, and even the witching hour had gone by before we retired to rest. When I placed my head on my pillow, I did not sleep, nor could I be said to think. My imagination, unbidden, possessed and guided me, gifting the successive images that arose in my mind
with a vividness far beyond the usual bounds of reverie. I saw, with shut eyes, but acute mental vision, I saw the pale student of unhallowed arts kneeling beside the thing he had put together. I saw the hideous phantasm of a man stretched out, and then, on the working of some powerful engine, show signs of life and stir with an uneasy, half-vital motion. Frightful must it be, for supremely frightful would be the effect of any human endeavor to mock the stupendous mechanism of the creator of the world. His success would terrify the artist. He would rush away from his odious handiwork, horror-stricken. He would hope that, left to itself, the slight spark of life which he had communicated would fade, that this thing which had received such imperfect animation would subside into dead matter, and he might sleep in the belief that the silence of the grave would quench forever the transient existence of the hideous corpse which he had looked upon as the cradle of life. He sleeps, but he is awakened. He opens his eyes. Behold, the horrid thing stands at his bedside, opening his curtains and looking on him with yellow, watery, but speculative eyes. I opened mine in terror. The idea so possessed my mind that a thrill of fear ran through me, and I wished to exchange the ghastly image of my fancy for the realities around. I see them still, the very room, the dark parquet, the closed shutters with the moonlight struggling through, and the sense I had that the glassy lake and white high Alps were beyond. I could not so easily get rid of my hideous phantom. Still, it haunted me. I must try to think of something else. I recurred to my ghost story, my tiresome, unlucky ghost story. Oh, if I could only contrive one which would frighten my reader as I myself had been frightened that night. Swift as light and as cheering was the idea that broke in upon me. I have found it. What terrified me will terrify others. And I need only describe the spectre which had haunted my midnight pillow. On the morrow, I announced that I had thought of a story. I began that day with the words, "It was on a dreary night of November," making only a transcript of the grim terrors of my waking dream. At first, I thought but of a few pages, of a short tale, but Shelley urged me to develop the idea at greater length. I certainly did not owe the suggestion of one incident, nor scarcely of one train of feeling, to my husband. And yet, but for his incitement, it would never have taken the form in which it was presented to the world. From this declaration, I must accept the preface. As far as I can recollect, it was entirely written by him. And now, once again, I bid my hideous progeny go forth and prosper. I have an affection for it. For it was the offspring of happy days, when death and grief were but words which found no true echo in my heart. Its several pages speak of many a walk, many a drive, and many a conversation when I was not alone, and my companion was one who in this world I shall never see more. But this is for myself. My readers have nothing to do with these associations.

0: 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It's alive! Oh, in the name of God, now I know what it feels like to be God.
1: You have just heard Mary Shelley on how her novel, Frankenstein, was written. The short sound bites at the start and at the end of the program were taken from the 1931 Frankenstein movie. 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

Alexandre Dumas was the son of a French general. Once Alexandre went to Paris with his father to see a friend, and while talking with this friend, the general said, pointing to Alexandre, "After I am dead, I want you to help my boy." His friend replied, "Oh, you will outlive me." The general, however, did not live long after this. He died when Alexandre was only 4 years old. Then this rosy-cheeked, curly-headed boy had no one to help him but his poor mother, whom he kept busy. One moment he was pointing to letters here and there and asking about them. The next moment he was begging for a story, and the next moment he was into something else. It was not long after this busy boy was putting words together and beginning to read, but his mother was so poor that he could not go to school until he was 10 years old. The first day he went to school he wore a suit of clothes which his mother had made out of a riding coat once worn by his father. His schoolmates hustled him around and even squirted water on him until his new suit was all wet. He sat down and cried bitterly. Suddenly the teacher appeared on the scene. All the pupils gathered around the weeping boy in seeming real surprise, saying, "Why is he crying? What is the matter with him?" The teacher made his way to the boy, bent down over him, and asked, "What is the trouble, Alexandre?" Alexandre looked up and was about to open his mouth when he saw all the children behind the teacher shaking their fists and their heads at him. The teacher suddenly turned around. All the pupils were smiling. "Tell me what it is all about," said the teacher. "We can't make out," said the pupils. "He has been crying that way ever since he came." Alexandre then blurted out the whole story and showed the teacher his wet clothes. "Very well," said the teacher, "I shall whip every one of you, and you shall have no recess today. March into the room." In the meantime, the pupils cast fierce glances at Alexandre and called him a spy. Time passed rapidly, and soon school was dismissed. All left hurriedly, as it seemed, for their homes, but just around the corner, the fighting gang waited for Alexandre. The ringleader laid off his coat and walked up to him with his fists clenched. Alexandre drew back and gave him a staggering blow which knocked him flat to the ground. The others in the gang rolled up their sleeves and strutted about, saying in French what they would do. This happened in France more than 100 years ago, for Alexandre Dumas was born on the 24th of July, 1802. His native town was Cotterets, 40 miles from Paris, and 21 miles from Château Thierry. After his father died, he often went hungry and shabbily clad until he was old enough to work. One day he walked and walked looking for a job, but nothing seemed to turn up. Now that it was about time for offices to close, he started home, but decided to try one more place. He walked into a nice-looking office and asked for work. The head man said, "Do you know how to fold letters?" Dumas hesitated a moment and replied, "I can learn, sir, pretty quickly." The man then asked, "Do you know how to get to your work on time?" "Yes, sir," said Dumas. "Then you may come in tomorrow morning," said the man. Dumas hurried home. He rushed into the house and called his mother. His cheeks and his lips were flushed like a red rose. He said, "Mother, I am so happy. I have an office job. Now I can help you, mother." The evening passed joyously, and the next morning he walked briskly to his work. All day long he was busy at the office, dusting the furniture, folding letters, sealing and mailing them, running errands, and taking care of visitors who came to the office. When evening came, he was very tired, but not too tired to read and study a little. Some of the boys in the office tried to tease him about studying so much. Nevertheless, he kept on working and studying. In a few months, he began to tease them because he had been promoted to a better job as clerk, and they remained in their same positions. He seemed very happy and kept on reading and studying at night. One afternoon, while he was reading, he saw the following advertisement, "Shakespeare's Hamlet." At once he was interested, for he had read about the writer Shakespeare, and had read about the play called Hamlet.
"I must see this play, but it is given out of town," he said as he read further. However, he repeated, "I must see this play." He hurriedly put on the best clothes he had, reached the station, boarded the train, and in 40 minutes was in the little town where the play was being given. He made his way to the theatre at once and followed every movement of the actors. He said at the close of the performance, "I must see a play now in a larger theatre in Paris." This determination to go to a Paris theatre continued until one afternoon he dressed in his long coat, which touched his heels, brushed his hair, which was ridiculously long, and set out for Paris. Just as he entered the theatre, someone cried out, "Oh, what a head!" People began to laugh at him. Soon an usher came up. "Tickets," said he. Alexandre handed him his ticket. He took it, looked at it, and looked at Alexandre. Then he shook his head. Alexandre stood there in spite of the fact that the usher kept saying, "Your ticket is no good. Your ticket is no good." Angry because he had been deceived in buying his ticket, Alexandre Dumas stood there until the ushers came and put him out. In spite of his first night at a Paris theater, Alexandre Dumas seemed enthusiastic about the theater. He spent all of his spare time in writing plays, which no publisher would publish. One publisher said to him, "Get yourself a name, and then I'll publish your books." Nevertheless, he often visited the theater and kept on studying and writing. Finally, he finished a play which he named Christine. One day, although he was just a boy clerk in an office, he had the boldness to say, "Christine will be played in the finest theater in Paris." Soon after Christine was finished, the great theater of Paris accepted it. On the evening that the first performance of it was given, Alexandre Dumas sat in this fine Paris theatre with a cheap suit of clothes on, while all around him sat the great actors of France in their finery and splendor. The curtain rose on the beautiful scenery. The actors came forward, talking, making gestures, and performing. The audience seemed pleased with every act and applauded loudly. When the performance was all over and the curtain had fallen, Dumas ran home to tell his mother of this wonderful evening. He ran so fast that he lost the only copy of his play. However, the play was all in his head, and so he sat up that night and wrote it out again. He set to work and in 2 months wrote another play, which he called Henry III. Just as he was about finishing this play, the head man in his office said to him one day, "Dumas, you must either give all of your time to your office work or lose your job. I can't have any theater man around." He held his job, however, and finished the play. Henry III was very popular. On the evening when a performance of it was given, the gallery of the theater was filled with princes and nobles. The boxes were filled with ladies glittering with diamonds. All the writers of Paris were out. Every seat in the theater was taken a week before the play was given. While the play was being presented, Dumas hurried away between the acts to see his mother, who was very ill. The next day, everyone in Paris was talking about this brilliant young writer. The rich people of Paris sent so many beautiful flowers to his sick mother that they almost filled the little room where she lay. By 2 o'clock that afternoon, the first copy of his play, called The Manuscript, had been sold for $1,164. Each performance of the play brought him $1,212.50. In later years, he even had a grand theater of his own built for his plays. In addition to his plays, Dumas wrote stories. One day he sat down and wrote a story very quickly. "Ah," he said, "I am going to keep at this." He kept at it until he wrote the two great stories called The Count of Monte Cristo and The Three Musketeers. He also wrote many stories about his grandmother, who was a native African woman. In 1 year, it is said he published about 40 books. Once he promised to write so many books for a certain company that the company began to look into the matter and discovered that Dumas was hiring young writers to write stories which he edited and changed to suit his own style. Dumas was arrested and tried. The judge said,
Alexandre Dumas is paying these writers for their works and is thus helping them. He is so changing their writings that they sound like his own. He is not guilty of any offense. Many young writers, apparently fond of him, spoke in his defense. His door was hardly free for a moment from strangers who were coming and going, asking his opinion on their writings. It is said that he was just about as extravagant as he was famous. He wore handsome and even gaudy clothes, kept fine horses, and gave many dinner parties. After some years, all this was changed. He lost control of his great theater and was sunk in debt. Years passed and little was heard of his plays, but later they were revived. On the same night, 3 years before his death, four of his plays were being given in four of the largest theaters in Paris. Again, people in the theater were crying out, "Long live Dumas!" Even in his old age, he worked almost without stopping. While he was in the home of his son in Puys, France, his brain and his limbs became so paralyzed that he died on the 5th of December, 1870. 2 years after his death, the name of the street in Paris on which his house stood was changed to Rue Alexandre Dumas, or Alexandre Dumas Street, in memory of him. 13 years after his death, the French people erected in Paris a monument to his memory. He is represented sitting with a book in his left hand and a pen in his right. In front of the pedestal there are three figures, a young woman represented as reading, and two men, one of them in workman's garb, the idea being to show how popular he was among all classes. At the back of the pedestal there is a fine figure of one dressed as a musketeer or soldier. The citizens of his native town, Cauteretz, also erected to his memory a monument on Alexandre Dumas Street.

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0: Leaving l'Abbaye, I walked straight across the Place Turenne to the Rue Tournon, where I had lodgings, when I heard a woman scream for help. It could not be an assault to commit robbery, for it was hardly 10 o'clock in the evening. I ran to the corner of the place whence the sounds proceeded, and by the light of the moon, just then breaking through the clouds, I beheld a woman in the midst of a patrol of sans-culottes. The lady observed me at the same instant, and seeing, by the character of my dress, that I did not belong to the common order of people, she ran toward me, exclaiming, "There is Monsieur Albert. He knows me. He will tell you that I am the daughter of Madame Ledieu, the laundress." With these words, the poor creature, pale and trembling with excitement, seized my arm and clung to me as a shipwrecked sailor to a spar. "No matter whether you are the daughter of Madame Ledieu or someone else, as you have no pass, you must go with us to the guardhouse." The young girl pressed my arm. I perceived in this pressure the expression of her great distress of mind. I understood it. "So it is you, my poor Solange," I said. "What are you doing here?"
1: "There, monsieur," she exclaimed in tones of deep anxiety, "do you believe me now?"
0: "You might at least say citizens."
1: "Ah, sergeant, do not blame me for speaking that way," said the pretty young girl. "My mother has many customers among the great people, and taught me to be polite. That's how I acquired this bad habit, the habit of the aristocrats. And, you know, sergeant, it's so hard to shake off old habits."
0: This answer, delivered in trembling accents, concealed a delicate irony that was lost on all save me. I asked myself, who is this young woman? The mystery seemed complete. This alone was clear. She was not the daughter of a laundress.
1: "How did I come here, Citizen Albert?" she asked. "Well, I will tell you. I went to deliver some washing. The lady was not at home, and so I waited, for in these hard times everyone needs what little money is coming to him. In that way it grew dark, and so I fell among these gentlemen, beg pardon, I would say citizens. They asked for my pass. As I did not have it with me, they were going to take me to the guardhouse. I cried out in terror, which brought you to the scene, and as luck would have it, you are a friend. I said to myself, as Monsieur Albert knows my name to be Solange Ledieu, he will vouch for me, and that you will you not, Monsieur Albert?"
0: "Certainly I will vouch for you." "Very well," said the leader of the patrol. "And who, pray, will vouch for you, my friend?" "Danton. Do you know him? Is he a good patriot?" "Oh, if Danton will vouch for you, I have nothing to say." "Well, there is a session of the Cordeliers today. Let us go there." "Good," said the leader. "Citizens, let us go to the Cordeliers." The club of the Cordeliers met at the old Cordelier monastery in the Rue L'Observance. We arrived there after scarce a minute's walk. At the door, I tore a page from my notebook, wrote a few words upon it with a lead pencil, gave it to the sergeant, and requested him to hand it to Danton, while I waited outside with the men. The sergeant entered the clubhouse and returned with Danton. "What," said he to me, "they have arrested you, my friend? You, the friend of Camille? You, one of the most loyal Republicans? Citizens," he continued, addressing the sergeant, "I vouch for him. Is that sufficient?" "You vouch for him. Do you also vouch for her?" asked the stubborn sergeant. "For her? To whom do you refer?" "This girl." "For everything, for everybody who may be in his company. Does that satisfy you?" "Yes," said the man, "especially since I have had the privilege of seeing you." With a cheer for Danton, the patrol marched away. I was about to thank Danton when his name was called repeatedly within. "Pardon me, my friend," he said. "You hear? There is my hand. I must leave you. The left. I gave my right to the sergeant. Who knows, the good patriot may have scrofula." "I'm coming," he exclaimed, addressing those within in his mighty voice with which he could pacify or arouse the masses. He hastened into the house.
1: I remained standing at the door, alone with my unknown. "And now, my lady," I said, "whither would you have me escort you? I am at your disposal." "Why, to Madame Ledieu," she said with a laugh. "I told you she was my mother."
0: "And where does Madame Ledieu reside?"
1: "Rue Férou, 24."
0: "Then let us proceed to Rue Férou, 24. On the way, neither of us spoke a word, but by the light of the moon, enthroned in serene glory in the sky, I was able to observe her at my leisure. She was a charming girl of 20 or 22, brunette with large blue eyes, more expressive of intelligence than melancholy, a finely chiseled nose, mocking lips, teeth of pearl, hands like a queen's and feet like a child's, and all these, in spite of her costume of a laundress, betokened an aristocratic air that had aroused the sergeant's suspicions, not without justice. Arrived at the door of the house, we looked at each other a moment in silence. "Well, my dear Monsieur Albert, what do you wish?" my fair unknown asked with a smile.
1: "I was about to say, my dear Mademoiselle Solange, that it was hardly worth while to meet if we are to part so soon."
0: "Oh, I beg 10,000 pardons. I find it was well worth the while, for if I had not met you, I should have been dragged to the guardhouse, and there it would have been discovered that I am not the daughter of Madame Ledieu. In fact, it would have developed that I am an aristocrat, and in all likelihood they would have cut off my head."
1: "You admit, then, that you are an aristocrat?"
0: "I admit nothing."
1: "At least you might tell me your name."
0: "Solange."
1: "I know very well that this name which I gave you on the inspiration of the moment is not your right name."
0: "No matter. I like it, and I am going to keep it, at least for you."
1: "Why should you keep it for me, if we are not to meet again?"
0: "I did not say that. I only said that if we should meet again, it will not be necessary for you to know my name, any more than that I should know yours. To me you will be known as Albert, and to you I shall always be Solange."
1: "So be it, then. But I say, Solange," I began.
0: "I am listening, Albert," she replied.
1: "You are an aristocrat, that you admit."
0: "If I did not admit it, you would surmise it, and so my admission would be divested of half its merit."
1: "And you were pursued because you were suspected of being an aristocrat?"
0: "I fear so."
1: "And you are hiding to escape persecution?"
0: "In the Rue Férou number 24, with Madame Ledieu, whose husband was my father's coachman. You see, I have no secret from you."
1: "And your father?"
0: "I shall make no concealment, my dear Albert, of anything that relates to me. But my father's secrets are not my own. My father is in hiding, hoping to make his escape. That is all I can tell you."
1: "And what are you going to do?"
0: "Go with my father, if that be possible. If not, allow him to depart without me until the opportunity offers itself to me to join him."
1: "Were you coming from your father when the guard arrested you tonight?"
0: "Yes."
1: "Listen, dearest Solange."
0: "I am all attention."
1: "You observed all that took place tonight?"
0: "Yes, I saw that you had powerful influence."
1: "I regret my power is not very great. However, I have friends."
0: "I made the acquaintance of one of them."
1: "And you know he is not one of the least powerful men of the times."
0: "Do you intend to enlist his influence to enable my father to escape?"
1: "No, I reserve him for you."
0: "But my father?"
1: "I have other ways of helping your father."
0: "Other ways?" exclaimed Solange, seizing my hands and studying me with an anxious expression.
1: "If I serve your father, will you then sometimes think kindly of me?"
0: "Oh, I shall all my life hold you in grateful remembrance."
1: She uttered these words with an enchanting expression of devotion. Then she looked at me beseechingly and said, "But will that satisfy you?"
0: "Yes," I said.
1: "Ah, I was not mistaken. You are kind, generous. I thank you for my father and myself. Even if you should fail, I shall be grateful for what you have already done."
0: "When shall we meet again, Solange?"
1: "When do you think it necessary to see me again?"
0: "Tomorrow, when I hope to have good news for you."
1: "Well, then, tomorrow."
0: "Where?"
1: "Here."
0: "Here in the street?"
1: "Well, mon Dieu," she exclaimed, "you see, it is the safest place. For 30 minutes, while we have been talking here, not a soul has passed."
0: "Why may I not go to you, or you come to me?"
1: "Because it would compromise the good people if you should come to me, and you would incur serious risk if I should go to you."
0: "Oh, I would give you the pass of one of my relatives."
1: "And send your relative to the guillotine if I should be accidentally arrested?"
0: "True. I will bring you a pass made out in the name of Solange."
1: "Charming. You observe Solange is my real name."
0: "And the hour?"
1: "The same at which we met tonight. 10 o'clock, if you please."
0: "All right, 10 o'clock. And how shall we meet?"
1: "That is very simple. Be at the door at 10:05, and at 10 I will come down."
0: "Then at 10 tomorrow, dear Solange."
1: "Tomorrow at 10, dear Albert."
0: I wanted to kiss her hand. She offered me her brow. The next day I was in the street at 9:30. At 9:45 Solange opened the door. We were both ahead of time. With one leap I was by her side.
1: "I see you have good news," she said.
0: "Excellent. First, here is a pass for you."
1: "First, my father."
0: She repelled my hand. "Your father is saved, if he wishes."
1: "Wishes, you say? What is required of him?"
0: "He must trust me."
1: "That is assured."
0: "Have you seen him?"
1: "Yes."
0: "You have discussed the situation with him?"
1: "It was unavoidable. Heaven will help us."
0: "Did you tell your father all?"
1: "I told him you had saved my life yesterday, and that you would perhaps save his tomorrow."
0: "Tomorrow? Yes, quite right. Tomorrow I shall save his life, if it is his will."
1: "How? What? Speak, speak. If that were possible, how fortunately all things have come to pass."
0: "However," I began hesitatingly.
1: "Well?"
0: "It will be impossible for you to accompany him."
1: "I told you I was resolute."
0: "I am quite confident, however, that I shall be able later to procure a passport for you."
1: "First, tell me about my father. My own distress is less important."
0: "Well, I told you I had friends, did I not?"
1: "Yes."
0: "Today I sought out one of them."
1: "Proceed."
0: "A man whose name is familiar to you, whose name is a guarantee of courage and honor."
1: "And this man is?"
0: "Marceau."
1: "General Marceau?"
0: "Yes."
1: "True, he will keep a promise."
0: "Well, he has promised."
1: "Mon Dieu, how happy you make me! What has he promised? Tell me all."
0: "He has promised to help us."
1: "In what manner?"
0: "In a very simple manner.
1: Kléber has just had him promoted to the command of the Western Army. He departs tomorrow night." "Tomorrow night? We shall have no time to make the smallest preparation."
0: "There are no preparations to make."
1: "I do not understand."
0: "He will take your father with him."
1: "My father?"
0: "Yes, as his secretary. Arrived in the Vendée, your father will pledge his word to the general to undertake nothing against France. From there he will escape to Brittany, and from Brittany to England. When he arrives in London, he will inform you. I shall obtain a passport for you, and you will join him in London."
1: "Tomorrow!" exclaimed Solange. "My father departs tomorrow."
0: "There is no time to waste."
1: "My father has not been informed."
0: "Inform him."
1: "Tonight?"
0: "Tonight."
1: "But how, at this hour?"
0: "You have a pass and my arm."
1: "True, my pass." I gave it to her. She thrust it into her bosom. Now, your arm? I gave her my arm, and we walked away. When we arrived at the Place Turenne, that is, the spot where we had met the night before, she said, "Await me here." I bowed and waited. She disappeared around the corner of what was formerly the Hôtel Malignon. After a lapse of 15 minutes, she returned. "Come," she said, "my father wishes to receive and thank you." She took my arm and led me up to the Rue Saint-Guillaume, opposite the Hôtel Mortemart. Arrived there, she took a bunch of keys from her pocket, opened a small, concealed door, took me by the hand, conducted me up 2 flights of steps, and knocked in a peculiar manner. A man of 48 or 50 years opened the door. He was dressed as a working man and appeared to be a bookbinder, but at the first utterance that burst from his lips, the evidence of the seigneur was unmistakable. "Monsieur," he said, "Providence has sent you to us. I regard you an emissary of fate. Is it true that you can save me, or, what is more, that you wish to save me?" I admitted him completely to my confidence. I informed him that Marceau would take him as his secretary, and would exact no promise other than that he would not take up arms against France. "I cheerfully promise it now, and will repeat it to him. I thank you in his name as well as in my own. But when does Marceau depart?" "Tomorrow." "Shall I go to him tonight?" "Whenever you please. He expects you." Father and daughter looked at each other. "I think it would be wise to go this very night," said Solange. "I am ready, but if I should be arrested, seeing that I have no permit?"
0: "Here is mine."
1: "But you?"
0: "Oh, I am known."
1: "Where does Marceau reside?"
0: "Rue de l'Université, 40, with his sister, Mademoiselle de Gravier Marceau."
1: "Will you accompany me?"
0: "I shall follow you at a distance, to accompany Mademoiselle home when you are gone."
1: "How will Marceau know that I am the man of whom you spoke to him?"
0: "You will hand him this tricolored cockade. That is the sign of identification."
1: "And how shall I reward my liberator?"
0: "By allowing him to save your daughter also."
1: "Very well."
0: He put on his hat and extinguished the lights, and we descended by the gleam of the moon which penetrated the stair windows. At the foot of the steps he took his daughter's arm, and by way of the Rue des Saints-Pères we reached Rue de l'Université. I followed them at a distance of 10 paces. We arrived at number 40 without having met anyone. I rejoined them there. "That is a good omen," I said. "Do you wish me to go up with you?"
1: "No, do not compromise yourself any further. Await my daughter here."
0: I bowed.
1: "And now, once more, thanks and farewell," he said, giving me his hand. "Language has no words to express my gratitude. I pray that heaven may some day grant me the opportunity of giving fuller expression to my feelings."
0: I answered him with a pressure of the hand. He entered the house. Solange followed him, but she too pressed my hand before she entered. In 10 minutes the door was reopened.
1: "Well?" I asked.
0: "Your friend," she said, "is worthy of his name. He is as kind and considerate as yourself. He knows that it will contribute to my happiness to remain with my father until the moment of departure. His sister has ordered a bed placed

thanks you for your pass, which he returns to you, and begs you to join him as soon as possible. "Whenever it may be your desire to go," I said, with a strange sensation at my heart. "At least I must know where I am to join him," she said. "Ah, you are not yet rid of me." I seized her hand and pressed it against my heart, but she offered me her brow, as on the previous evening, and said, "Until tomorrow." I kissed her on the brow, but now I no longer strained her hand against my breast, but her heaving bosom, her throbbing heart. I went home in a state of delirious ecstasy such as I had never experienced. Was it the consciousness of a generous action, or was it love for this adorable creature? I know not whether I slept or woke. I only know that all the harmonies of nature were singing within me, that the night seemed endless, and the day eternal. I know that though I wished to speed the time, I did not wish to lose a moment of the days still to come. The next day I was in the Rue Férou at 9 o'clock. At 9:30, Solange made her appearance. She approached me and threw her arms around my neck. "Saved," she said. "My father is saved, and this I owe you. Oh, how I love you!" 2 weeks later, Solange received a letter announcing her father's safe arrival in England. The next day I brought her a passport. When Solange received it, she burst into tears. "You do not love me," she exclaimed. "I love you better than my life," I replied, "but I pledged your father my word, and I must keep it." "Then I will break mine," she said. "Yes, Albert, if you have the heart to let me go, I have not the courage to leave you." Alas, she remained. 3 months had passed since that night on which we talked of her escape, and in all that time not a word of parting had passed her lips. Solange had taken lodgings in the Rue Turenne. I had rented them in her name. I knew no other, while she always addressed me as Albert. I had found her a place as teacher in a young lady's seminary, solely to withdraw her from the espionage of the revolutionary police, which had become more scrutinizing than ever. Sundays we passed together in the small dwelling, from the bedroom of which we could see the spot where we had first met. We exchanged letters daily, she writing to me under the name of Solange, and I to her under that of Albert. Those 3 months were the happiest of my life. In the meantime, I was making some interesting experiments, suggested by one of the guillotiniers. I had obtained permission to make certain scientific tests with the bodies and heads of those who perished on the scaffold. Sad to say, available subjects were not wanting. Not a day passed but 30 or 40 persons were guillotined, and blood flowed so copiously on the Place de la Révolution that it became necessary to dig a trench 3 feet deep around the scaffolding. This trench was covered with deals. One of them loosened under the feet of an 8-year-old lad who fell into the abominable pit and was drowned. For self-evident reasons, I said nothing to Solange of the studies that occupied my attention during the day. In the beginning, my occupation had inspired me with pity and loathing, but as time wore on, I said, "These studies are for the good of humanity, for I hoped to convince the lawmakers of the wisdom of abolishing capital punishment." The cemetery of Clamart had been assigned to me, and all the heads and trunks of the victims of the executioner had been placed at my disposal. A small chapel in one corner of the cemetery had been converted into a kind of laboratory for my benefit. You know, when the queens were driven from the palaces, God was banished from the churches. Every day at 6, the horrible procession filed in. The bodies were heaped together in a wagon, the heads in a sack. I chose some bodies and heads in a haphazard fashion, while the remainder were thrown into a common grave. In the midst of this occupation with the dead,
my love for Solange increased.

from day to day, while the poor child reciprocated my affection with the whole power of her pure soul. Often I had thought of making her my wife. Often we had mutually pictured to ourselves the happiness of such a union. But in order to become my wife, it would be necessary for Solange to reveal her name. And this name, which was that of an emigrant, an aristocrat, meant death. Her father had repeatedly urged her, by letter, to hasten her departure, but she had informed him of our engagement. She had requested his consent, and he had given it, so that all had gone well to this extent. The trial and execution of the Queen, Marie Antoinette, had plunged me, too, into deepest sadness. Solange was all tears, and we could not rid ourselves of a strange feeling of despondency, a presentiment of approaching danger that compressed our hearts. In vain I tried to whisper courage to Solange. Weeping, she reclined in my arms, and I could not comfort her, because my own words lacked the ring of confidence. We passed the night together as usual, but the night was even more depressing than the day. I recall now that a dog locked up in a room below us howled till 2 o'clock in the morning. The next day we were told that the dog's master had gone away with the key in his pocket, had been arrested on the way, tried at 3, and executed at 4. The time had come for us to part. Solange's duties at the school began at 9 o'clock in the morning. Her school was in the vicinity of the Botanic Gardens. I hesitated long to let her go. She, too, was loath to part from me, but it must be. Solange was prone to be an object of unpleasant inquiries. I called a conveyance and accompanied her as far as the Rue des Fosses Saint-Bernard, where I got out and left her to pursue her way alone. All the way we lay mutely wrapped in each other's arms, mingling tears with our kisses. After leaving the carriage, I stood as if rooted to the ground. I heard Solange call me, but I dared not go to her, because her face, moist with tears, and her hysterical manner were calculated to attract attention. Utterly wretched, I returned home, passing the entire day in writing to Solange. In the evening I sent her an entire volume of love pledges. My letter had hardly gone to the post when I received one from her. She had been sharply reprimanded for coming late, had been subjected to a severe cross-examination, and threatened with forfeiture of her next holiday, but she vowed to join me even at the cost of her place. I thought I should go mad at the prospect of being parted from her a whole week. I was more depressed because a letter which had arrived from her father appeared to have been tampered with. I passed a wretched night and a still more miserable day. The next day the weather was appalling. Nature seemed to be dissolving in a cold, ceaseless rain, a rain like that which announces the approach of winter. All the way to the laboratory my ears were tortured with the criers announcing the names of the condemned, a large number of men, women, and children. The bloody harvest was over-rich. I should not lack subjects for my investigations that day. The day ended early. At 4 o'clock I arrived at Clamart. It was almost night. The view of the cemetery with its large new-made graves, the sparse leafless trees that swayed in the wind, was desolate, almost appalling. A large open pit yawned before me. It was to receive today's harvest from the Place de la Révolution. An exceedingly large number of victims was expected, for the pit was deeper than usual. Mechanically I approached the grave. At the bottom the water had gathered in a pool. My feet slipped. I came within an inch of falling in. My hair stood on end. The rain had drenched me to the skin. I shuddered and hastened into the laboratory. It was, as I have said, an abandoned chapel.
My eyes searched, I know not why, to discover if some traces of the holy purpose to which the edifice had once been devoted did not still adhere to the walls or to the altar, but the walls were bare, the altar empty. I struck a light and deposited the candle on the operating table, on which lay scattered a miscellaneous assortment of the strange instruments I employed. I sat down and fell into a reverie. I thought of the poor queen, whom I had seen in her beauty, glory, and happiness, yesterday carted to the scaffold, pursued by the execrations of a people, today lying headless on the common sinner's bier, she who had slept beneath the gilded canopy of the throne of the Tuileries and Saint-Cloud. As I sat thus absorbed in gloomy meditation, wind and rain without redoubled in fury. The raindrops dashed against the window-panes, the storm swept with melancholy moaning through the branches of the trees. Anon there mingled with the violence of the elements the sound of wheels. It was the executioner's red hearse with its ghastly freight from the Place de la Révolution. The door of the little chapel was pushed ajar, and two men, drenched with rain, entered, carrying a sack between them. "There, Monsieur Ledru," said the guillotinier, "there is what your heart longs for. Be in no hurry this night. We'll leave you to enjoy their society alone. Orders are not to cover them up till tomorrow, and so they'll not take cold." With a horrible laugh, the two executioners deposited the sack in a corner, near the former altar, right in front of me. Thereupon they sauntered out, leaving open the door, which swung furiously on its hinges, till my candle flashed and flared in the fierce draught. I heard them unharness the horse, lock the cemetery, and go away. I was strangely impelled to go with them, but an indefinable power fettered me in my place. I could not repress a shudder. I had no fear, but the violence of the storm, the splashing of the rain, the whistling sounds of the lashing branches, the shrill vibration of the atmosphere which made my candle tremble, all this filled me with a vague terror that began at the roots of my hair and communicated itself to every part of my body. Suddenly, I fancied I heard a voice at once soft and plaintive, a voice within the chapel pronouncing the name of Albert. I was startled. Albert! But one person in all the world addressed me by that name. Slowly I directed my weeping eyes around the chapel, which, though small, was not completely lighted by the feeble rays of the candle, leaving the nooks and angles in darkness, and my look remained fixed on the blood-soaked sack near the altar with its hideous contents. At this moment the same voice repeated the same name, only it sounded fainter and more plaintive. Albert! I bolted out of my chair, frozen with horror. The voice seemed to proceed from the sack. I touched myself to make sure that I was awake. Then I walked toward the sack with my arms extended before me, but stark and staring with horror. I thrust my hand into it. Then it seemed to me as if two lips, still warm, pressed a kiss upon my fingers. I had reached that stage of boundless terror where the excess of fear turns into the audacity of despair. I seized the head, and collapsing in my chair, placed it in front of me. Then I gave vent to a fearful scream. This head, with its lips still warm, with the eyes half closed, was the head of Solange. I thought I should go mad. Three times I called, "Solange! Solange! Solange!" At the third time, she opened her eyes and looked at me. Tears trickled down her cheeks, then a moist glow darted from her eyes as if the soul were passing, and the eyes closed, never to open again.
I sprang to my feet a raving maniac. I wanted to fly. I knocked against the table. It fell. The candle was extinguished. The head rolled upon the floor, and I fell prostrate, as if a terrible fever had stricken me down. An icy shudder convulsed me, and with a deep sigh I swooned. The following morning at 6, the gravediggers found me, cold as the flagstones on which I lay. Solange, betrayed by her father's letter, had been arrested the same day, condemned, and executed. The head that had called me, the eyes that had looked at me, were the head, the eyes, of Solange.

You have just heard the short story, Solange, by Alexandre Dumas Sr. This is HistoryRadio.org, a non-profit radio stream, promoting knowledge of literary classics and history.

0: A Tale of the Sea by Alexander Chelan. Narrated by Michael Henry.
1: Heave that! Heave! It's coming up! One last pull!

Once there lay in a certain haven a large number of vessels. They had lain there very long, not exactly on account of storm, but rather because of a dead calm, and at last they had lain there until they no longer heeded the weather. All the captains had gradually become good friends. They visited from ship to ship and called one another cousin. They were in no hurry to depart. Now and then a youthful steersman might chance to let fall a word about a good wind or a smooth sea, but such remarks were not tolerated. Order had to be maintained on a ship. Those, therefore, who could not hold their tongues were set ashore. Matters could not, however, go on thus forever. Men are not so good as they ought to be, and all do not thrive under law and order. The crews at length began to murmur a little. They were weary of painting and polishing the cabins, and of rowing the captains to and from the toddy suppers. It was rumored that individual ships were getting ready for sailing. The sails of some were set one by one in all silence. The anchors were weighed without song, and the ships glided quietly out of the harbor. Others sailed while their captains slept. Fighting and mutiny were also heard of, but then there came help from the neighbor captains. The malcontents were punished and put ashore, and all moorings were carefully examined and strengthened. Nevertheless, all the ships, except one, at last left the harbor. They did not sail with the like fortune. One and another even came in again for a time damaged. Others were little heard of. The captain of one ship, it was said, was thrown overboard by his men. Another sailed with half the crew in irons, none knew where. But yet they were all in motion, each striving after its own fashion, now in storm, now in calm, towards its goals. As stated, only one ship remained in the harbor, and it lay safe and sound, with two anchors at the bottom and three great cable attached to the quay. It was a strange little craft. The hull was old, but it had been newly repaired, and had given it a smart little modern figurehead, which contrasted strangely with the smooth sides and the heavy stern. One can see that the rigging had originally belonged to a large vessel, but it had been hastily adapted to the smaller hull, and this further increased the want of proportion in the brig's whole appearance. Then it was painted with large portholes for guns, like a man-of-war, and always carried its flag at the main mast. The skipper was no common man. He had himself painted the sketch of the brig that hung in the cabin, and besides, he could sing both psalms and songs. Indeed, there were those who maintained that he composed the songs himself, but this was most probably a lie. And it was certainly a lie that they whispered in the forecastle, that the skipper had not quite got his sea legs. Young men always tell such stories to cabin boys in order to appear manly. And besides, there was a steersman on the brig, who could, on a pinch, easily round the headlands alone. He had sailed as steersman for many years of our Lord, ever since the time of the skipper's late father. He had become as if glued to the tiller, and many could scarcely imagine the old brig with a new steersman. He had certainly never voyaged in distant waters, but as his trade has always been the same, and as he has invariably been in the company of others, the brig had sailed pretty fortunately, without special damage and without special merit. Therefore both he and the skipper had arrived at the conviction that none could sail better than they, and hence they cared little what others did. They looked up at the sky and shook their heads. The men felt quite comfortable, for they were not used to better things. Most of them could not understand why the crews of other ships were in such a hurry to be off. The month went round all the same, whether one lay in port or sailed, and then it was better to avoid work. So long as the skipper made no sign of preparation for sailing, the men might keep their minds easy, for he must surely have the most interest in getting away. And besides, they all knew what sort of fellow the steersman was, and if such a capable and experienced man lay still, they might be quite sure that he had good and powerful reasons. But a little party among the crew, some quite youthful persons, thought it was a shame to let themselves be thus left astern by everybody. They had indeed no special advantage or profit to expect from the voyage, but at last the inaction became intolerable, and they conceived the daring resolve of sending a youth aft to beg the captain to fix a date for sailing. The more judicious among the crew crossed themselves and humbly entreated the young man to keep quiet, but the latter was a rash greenhorn who had sailed in foreign service, and therefore imagined himself to be a regular devil of a fellow.
He went right aft and down into the cabin, where the skipper and the steersman sat with their whisky before them, playing cards. "We would ask if the skipper would kindly set sail next week, for now we are all so weary of lying here," said the young man, looking the skipper straight in the eyes without winking. The latter's face first turned pale blue, and then assumed a deep violet tint. But he restrained himself and said, as was his invariable custom, "What do you think, steersman?" "Replied the steersman slowly. More he never used to say at first when he was questioned, for he did not like to answer promptly. But when he got an opportunity of speaking alone, without being interrupted, he could utter the longest sentences and the very hardest words, and then the skipper was especially proud of him. However short the steersman's reply might seem, the skipper at once understood its meaning. He turned towards the youth, gravely but gracefully, for he was an exceedingly well-bred man. "You cursed young fool, don't you think I understand these things better than you? I, who have thought of nothing but being a skipper since I was knee-high? But I know well what you and the like of you are thinking about. You don't care a damn about the craft. And if you could only get the power from us old ones, you would run her on the first islet you came to, so that you might plunder her off the whisky. But there will be none of that, my young whelp. We shall lie as long as I choose." When this decision reached the forecastle, it awoke great indignation among the young and immature, which indeed was only to be expected. But even the skipper's friends and admirers shook their heads and opined that it was a nasty answer. After all, it was only a civil question, resolved not to compromise anybody. There now arose a growing ill-humour, something quite unheard of among these peaceable fellows. Even the skipper, who was not usually quick to understand or remark anything, thought he saw many sullen faces, and he was no longer so well pleased with the bearing of the crew when he stepped out upon deck with his genial, "Good morning, you rogues." But the steersman had long scented something, for he had a fine nose and long ears. Therefore, a couple of evenings after the young man's unfortunate visit, it was remarked that something extraordinary was brewing aft. The cabin boy had to make 3 journeys with the torrid kettle, and the report he gave in the forecastle after his last trip was indeed disquieting. The steersman seemed to have talked without intermission for 2 hours. Before them on the table lay barometer, chronometer, sextant, journal, and half the ship's library. This consisted of Kingo's hymn book and an old Dutch chart book, for the skipper could do just as little with the new hymns as the steersman with the new charts. The skipper now sat prodding the chart with a large pair of compasses, while the steersman talked, using all his longest and hardest words. There was one word in particular that was often repeated, and this the boy learned by heart. He said it over and over again to himself as he went up in the cabin stairs and passed along the deck to the forecastle, and the moment he opened the door he shouted, "Initiative! Mind that word, boys. Write it down. Initiative!" "Initiative" was with much difficulty spelt out and written with chalk on the table. And during the boy's long statement all these men sat staring uneasily and with anxious expectancy at his long mystic words. And then, concluded the cabin boy at last, "then," says the steersman, "but we ourselves shall take what's written on the table." All exclaimed simultaneously, "Initiative!" Yes, that was it, and every time he said it, they both struck the table and looked at me as if they would eat me. I now think, therefore, that this is a new kind of revolver they intend to use upon us. But none of the others thought so. It was surely not as bad as that. But something was impending, that was clear, and the relieved watchman went to his berth with gloomy forebodings, and the middle watch did not get a wink of sleep that night. At 7 o'clock next morning, both skipper and steersman were up on deck. No man could remember ever having seen them before so early in the day. But there was no time to stand in amazement, for now followed in quick succession orders for sailing. "Heave up the anchors. Let 2 men go ashore and slip the cables." There was gladness and bustle among the crew, and the preparations proceeded so rapidly that in less than an hour the brig was under canvas. The skipper looked at the steersman and shook his head, muttering, "This is the devil's own haste." A few little turns in the spacious harbour, the brig passed the headland and stood out to sea.
A fresh breeze was blowing, and the waves ran rather high. The steersman, with a prodigious twist in his mouth, stood astride the tiller, for such a piece of devil's trumpery as a wheel would never come on board as long as he had anything to say in the matter. The skipper stood on the cabin stairs with his head above the companion. His face was of a somewhat greenish hue, and he frequently ran down into the cabin. The old boatswain believed that he went to look at the charts, the young man thought he drank whiskey, but the cabin boy swore that he went below to vomit. The men were in excellent spirits. It was so refreshing to breathe the sea air and to feel the ship once again moving under their feet. Indeed, the old brig herself seemed to be in a good humor. She dived as deep down between the seas as she could and raised much more foam than was necessary. The young sailors looked out for heavy seas. "Here comes a whopper," they shouted. "If it would only hit us straight," and it did. It was a substantial sea, larger than the others. It approached deliberately and seemed to lie down and take aim. It then rose suddenly and gave the brig, which was as chubby as a cherub, such a mighty slap on the port cheek that she quivered in every timber. And high over the railing, far in upon the deck, dashed the cold salt spray. The captain had scarcely time to duck his head below the companion. Ah, how refreshing it was! It exhilarated both old and young. They had not had a taste of the cold sea water for a long time, and with one voice the whole crew broke into a lusty hurrah! But at this moment the steersman's stentorian voice rang out, "Hard to leeward!" The brig luffed up close to the wind, the sails flapped so violently that the rigging shook, and now followed in rapid succession, even quicker than before, orders to anchor. "Let fall the port anchor! Let go the starboard one, too!" Plump fell the one, plump went the other. The old chains rattled out, and a little red cloud of rust rose up on either side of the bowsprit. The men, accustomed to obey, worked rapidly without thinking why, and the brig soon rode pretty quietly at her two anchors. But now, after the work was finished, no one could conceal his astonishment at this sudden anchoring just off the coast among the islets and skerries, and still more extraordinary seemed the behaviour of those in command, for they both stood right forward, with their backs to the weather, leaning over the railing and staring at the port bow. Some had even thought they had heard the captain cry, "To the pumps, men," but this point was never cleared up. "What the devil can they be doing forward?" said the rash young man. "They think we struck a reef when we shipped the big sea," whispered the cabin boy. "Hold your jaw, boy," said the boatswain. All the same, the cabin boy's words passed from mouth to mouth. A little chuckle was heard here and there. The men's faces became more and more ludicrously uneasy, and their suppressed laughter was on the point of bursting forth. Then the steersman was seen to nudge the skipper in the side. "Yes, but then you must whisper to me," said the latter. The steersman nodded, and then the skipper turned to the crew and solemnly spoke as follows. "Yes, this time, fortunately, everything went well, but now I hope that each of you will have learned how dangerous it is to lend an ear to these juvenile agitators who can never be quiet and let evolution, as the steersman says, pursue its natural course. I yielded to your wishes this time, it is true, but not because I approved of your insane rashness. It is simply that I might convince you by the logic of events, and see how did things go. Certainly we have, as by a miracle, been spared the worst. But now we lie here, outside of our safe haven, our old anchorage, which we have forsaken to be tossed about on the turbulent waters of the unknown and the untried. But believe me, henceforth you will find both our excellent steersman and your captain at our post, guarding against such crude, immature projects. And if things go badly with us in days to come, we must all remember that it is entirely your own fault. We wash our hands of the matter." Thereupon he strode through the men, who respectfully fell back to let him pass. The steersman, who had really whispered, dried his eyes and followed. They both disappeared in the cabin. There was much strife in the forecastle that day, and it grew even worse after. The brig's happy days were all over. Dissension and discontent, suspicion and obstinacy converted the narrow limits of the forecastle into a veritable hell. Only the skipper and the steersman seemed to thrive well under all this. The general dissatisfaction did not affect them, for they, of course, were not to blame.
None thought of any change. The crew had done what they could, and the skipper on his part had also been accommodating. Now they might keep their minds at rest. The brig lay in a dangerous place, but now she would have to lie, and there she lies to this day.

I was walking about the town square when I was 10. Suddenly, I noticed somebody had parked a camper at the far end. Outside, a group of dark-skinned gypsies in colourful garments stood vigil. As I approached, a middle-aged woman in a fluttering red silk costume waved me inside. I was curious, and when I entered, I noticed a crystal ball on the table. She then bid me take a seat and stretch out my hand. After she had examined it intensely from the many angles in the scarce light, tracing its furrows such as I had then, she fixed her deep brown eyes at me and said, "You are not going to live long, and you are not going to have a short life. You are going to meet a very beautiful woman, and you're not going to have many children, but neither very few." In the next moment, she let my hand slip like a stone from her cold grasp. She stood up, and as a rank, lean body hovered over me, the wise and mysterious fortune teller declared, "That will be $1, please."

0: One of the factors that created the crime fiction genre was the emergence of a modern legal system. In Germany, there were the true crime stories of August Gottlieb Meissner, in France Vidocq, and in Britain, the Newgate Diaries. China has one of the oldest bureaucracies on earth. A real-life judge from the early Middle Ages became their Sherlock Holmes, and grew into one of the most iconic Chinese literary characters. Now, on HistoryRadio.org, Michael Henrik Nguyen reads his own interpretation of Feng Minglong's Judge Bao Traces the Footsteps of a Spirit.
1: It is said that during the cultural revival of the Song dynasty in the early Middle Ages, there was a high-ranking official named Chen Jia, who, due to a dispute with the learned Zhang Zhu, was demoted to the position of pacification commissioner for the eastern region of Jiangdong. As such, he was obliged to oversee the important city of Jiangkang, located inland on the Yangtze River. One day, while attending an official banquet by the riverside, he suddenly heard a shrill voice beyond the perimeter shouting, "I am able to foresee all your futures, even without consulting the sacred five elements." "Who dares utter such words in my presence?" Chen Jia exclaimed. One of the officials recognized the man and said, "That, my lord, is the fortune-teller Biang Ying of Jingling. Bring him to me," Chen Jia declared. Biang Ying was summoned to the gate and stepped barefooted forth from the crowd, wearing nothing but rags and a tattered hat. His white bushy beard and gleaming eyes gave him a haggard appearance. Supporting himself on a staff, he made a deep and respectful bow before he sat down at the edge of the steps. "You are nearly blind and not even able to read the ancient classics. How dare you belittle the five elements?" asked the commissioner. "I am adept in discerning the minute signs that fate transmits by sound, the ebb and flow of life. I can even hear faint footsteps move across a soft grassland," the old man said. "And how accurate are these skills of yours?" Chen Jia asked. At that very moment, a painted boat appeared suddenly on the river, heading downstream. Its oars creaked as its keels clashed against the water. "What is the fortune of the vessel we now see?" the commissioner said. "I can hear sorrow in the creaks of those oars, my lord. A man of high rank has been summoned by eternity," Biang Ying sighed. The commissioner then sent someone to inquire. Upon the return, he learnt that Li, a lieutenant of the army stationed at Lingyang, had passed away on duty. The boat was transporting his remains to his hometown. "Even if Zhong Fang Zhu were resurrected, he could not have surpassed you," exclaimed the astonished commissioner. The old fortune-teller was rewarded with 10 jars of wine and 10 taels of silver, and then dismissed. The first fortune-teller thus heard the fate of a man in moving oars. But there was another fortune-teller named Li Ji. He came from Kaifeng, the capital city located in a bend of the Great Yellow River. After serving in Zhufu, a county deep inland, he set up a divination stall. Here he displayed a large sword and a sign that read, "This blade is for use by anyone in China who wishes to question the skills of the owner." Li Ji was indeed well-versed in the Book of Changes, adept at deciphering the six writings, and had a deep understanding of astrology and geomancy. He could even explain the significance of the five stars and predict good or bad fortune like a deity. His knowledge of the three fates allowed him to determine success or failure and rise and fall with great accuracy. One day, as he displayed his sign, a man entered his stall, wearing what might be termed an unusual costume. a headscarf, two black collared shirts, a silk sash around his waist, clean shoes, and neat socks. He also carried a scroll of text. He greeted the diviner and provided his date and time of birth for a prediction of his fate. "This fortune is difficult to foresee," Li Ji complained as he examined the hexagram.
2: "Why is it difficult?"
1: "Honorable Sir," Li Ji said anxiously, "you should abstain from drinking and tell only the truth."
2: "I'm as sober as you. I've nothing to hide," the man muttered.
1: Fearing errors, Li Ji then verified the dates he was given and recalculated. Upon seeing the hexagram, he then said,
2: "Honorable Sir, so some fates are better unprobed."
1: "Why?" "I'm afraid the signs are unfavorable," Li Ji replied. He then wrote four lines. "A tiger approaches your birth date. When it does, calamity awaits. Tomorrow, at the hour of the ox, your family will grieve in shock."
2: "But what does the hexagram indicate in terms of fortune and misfortune?" the man asked.
1: I dare not hide the truth," Li Ji sighed. "It means you will die."
2: "When?"
1: "This year," Li Ji replied.
2: "In which month of this year?"
1: "This month," Li Ji answered.
2: "On which day of this month?"
1: "Today," Li Ji replied.
2: "At what time during the night?"
1: "At the third watch of tonight," Li Ji said.
2: "If I truly die tonight," the man said, "everything will be over. If I do not die, I will deal with you at the county office tomorrow."
1: "If you do not die tonight," Li Ji said with sorrow, "come back tomorrow. On that wall hangs a sharp sword. You must then apply that blade upon my neck."
2: The enraged man could not contain his anger and dragged Li Ji out of the divination stall. Li Ji had meddled in worldly affairs, and now he was deeply worried. However, several county officials approached a man who was, in fact, son, a magistrate. What was this commotion?
3: "This man has tricked me by means of absurd arguments. I purchased a divination reading, and he told me I would die tonight at the third watch tonight. I'm not ill, and how could I die at the third watch? I will take him to the county office, and the official investigation will clear things up."
1: "Divinations are like selling houses, and selling divination readings is just talk." "Son, the magistrate was sold a poor product," was the popular and quite unanimous conclusion.
3: "You've reached beyond your skill by divining for Sun, the magistrate," they told Li Ji, "and now you can no longer conduct divinations here. The fate of the poor and the lowly may be simple to foresee, yet the length of any life is shrouded in mystery, and the moment of death impossible to specify. Only fathers and brothers can predict life and death with the certainty of hours and minutes. You have been inconsiderate. Divinations can be inauspicious if they flatter people, and can lead to misunderstandings if they tell the truth."
1: Li Ji apologized, closed his divination stall, and moved to another city.
3: Sun, the magistrate, had been calmed by the crowd, and now he felt ashamed and returned to his office. At home, his wife recognized the worried lines on his face.
1: "What troubles you, husband? Are you having problems at work?" she asked.
3: "No, don't ask."
1: But she continued, "Have you been reprimanded by your superior?"
3: "No."
1: "Did you have a dispute with someone of a higher rank?" she persisted.
3: "No. I bought a divination reading today, and the fortune-teller told me that I would die at the third watch tonight."
1: Hearing this, his wife widened her brown eyes and raised her brows, saying, "How could anyone deliver such a message in this way? Why didn't you report him to the authorities?"
3: "I wanted to, but I was persuaded not to."
1: "Wife, I want you to stay with me this evening. If I don't die tonight, I'll settle the matter with him tomorrow, which is better than you going to someone else's house." Dusk now descended on their home. "Let's prepare a few cups of wine to pass the time. I won't sleep. I'll spend a night awake," Sun said. After drinking three or four cups, however, he became intoxicated nevertheless, and Sun, the magistrate, then dozed off in his official chair.
3: "My husband, you must not sleep," she said, calling their daughter for assistance. "Shake your father awake, child."
1: The daughter did her best in vain.
3: My child, we must get your father into bed. The chair is not suited for sleep."
1: The drowsing and quite drunk magistrate had insisted on staying awake, as if attempting to keep time itself at a standstill. But such a feat is beyond even the very wise. The magistrate struggled against the pull of his own mind, and his wife, wishing to assist her spouse, instructed the maid Yingye to light a candle in the kitchen.
3: "Have you heard the awful news? A fortune-teller today has told my husband that the hexagrams that predicted his death at the third watch tonight."
4: "Yes, I've heard, but how can this be?"
3: "Yingye, I will even pay you for your effort. Take what coins I have. If my husband does not die tonight, we will confront the fortune-teller tomorrow. Make sure you don't fall asleep."
4: "I won't dare," Yingye replied.
1: Yingye did her best, but eventually night overcame her, and she dozed off.
3: "Yingye, I told you to stay awake," the magistrate's wife shouted. "How can you fall asleep?"
4: "I won't sleep," the drowsy maid replied, but soon after, her head dropped, her eyes reluctantly shut, and she drifted off.
3: Her employer now shook the maid, but was unable to get a response.
1: At that very moment, the sudden and steady thumps of a drum pierced the night. The night watch had arrived for the third watch.
3: "Yingye, stop pretending,"
5: shouted the magistrate's wife.
3: "Don't do this now."
1: But to no avail.
5: Suddenly, a door creaked. Footsteps moved in the hallway, and then the front gate slammed.
1: In a frantic effort, the magistrate's wife woke the maid, lit the lamp, and together they spied into the darkness outside. The door was open, and a human form, dressed in white, the head of their household, slid hurriedly through the courtyard towards the raging river, covering his face with one hand. They both rushed outside, only to see him jump into the water and vanish. Two female voices echoed through the night.
3: "What is to become of us now? Magistrate, why did you jump into the river?"
1: Several neighbors were then summoned for help, and the grieving wife recounted the story of her husband's death, as you have now heard it.
3: "This is truly a strange occurrence," one of them said, shaking her head. "Yesterday I saw the magistrate returning with a Taoist priest in a straw robe and carrying scriptures. I even greeted him."
4: "Yes, I also greeted the magistrate when he returned with a Taoist priest," added the other. "I went to the county office this morning and saw the magistrate scolding a fortune-teller who was selling hexagrams. Who could have known? Why didn't the magistrate come to us for help?"
1: They all cried, and before they left, one of them turned in the door, placed her hand upon the new widow's shoulder, and sighed. "Considering what a virtuous man your husband was, anyone would have been overcome by grief. This decent man will now never be seen again." The matter was immediately reported to the authorities, and the magistrate's wife was ordered to perform good deeds and offer prayers for the deceased. The mourning period passed in the blink of an eye. One day, two rosy-cheeked women came strolling down toward the late magistrate's house. One of them had a bottle of wine, and the other carried two bundles of wildflowers. "Have we come to the right place?" they said, and lifted the curtains. The magistrate's wife then recognized Zhang and Li, the local matchmakers.
3: "I've not seen you two in a long time," she said.
4: "We should have been here early. We hope you're not offended," Zhang replied.
1: "How long has it been since my husband passed away?"
4: "Oh, more than 100 days, Li replied.
1: "Over 100 days, the widow said. "Well, time flies. Son was a really very decent man. Sometimes he would scold me, but he could still be affectionate. Now that he's been gone for some time, the house is very quiet."
4: "It's time to discuss marriage proposals," Zhang concluded.
3: "I'm not sure there will ever be a man like Sun in this world for me," the magistrate's wife said.
4: "Actually, it will not be difficult to find one," Li said confidently. "You have a good daughter-in-law, don't you?"
3: The widow nodded. "But I'm old and tired, and in order for a marriage to make any sense, I have certain specific demands. 3, in fact. If you can find one that matches my needs, then we can talk about a proposal. If not, I'd rather live alone."
4: "What are your demands?" Zhang asked.
3: "Well," the magistrate's wife said, "first, I'm too old to change my surname. I'm used to it now. I want to marry someone with the same surname as my late husband. Second, my late husband had a very good job as a magistrate, so I want someone with a similar position. Third, if you don't marry,
1: I want him to enter the household.
3: All right. And if you are able to find a person who meets your requirements, will you then agree to a marriage? He asked.
1: I will believe that when I see it, but go ahead and give it your best effort.
3: Maybe fate will intervene, who knows?
1: Jing smiled. Today is the first day of the rest of your life. We will do our best, she said.
3: I don't have any couplets for a marriage proposal in my house, the widow replied.
1: I have some here, Li said triumphantly, and produced a pair of marriage couplets from her pocket. They read,
3: Snow hides in the mountain of Sichuan until it is seen. Willow conceals the parrot's chatter until it is known.
1: In the afternoon, the magistrate's wife scribbled down her own marriage proposal and presented it to Li and Zhang. Gifts were then exchanged, and after a lengthy communication back and forth, a new husband, nicknamed Little Son, arrived at her doorstep.
3: Little Son was everything the widower wanted, and she was everything he wanted, and the union was judged a great success.
1: One day, the newlyweds both got drunk on sweet wine, and the maid Ying Ye then decided to prepare some sobering soup. In the kitchen, she attempted to start a fire, but found that the chimney was blocked. She began knocking on the side, trying to clear whatever it was that prevented the flow of air. Suddenly, a cold hand dropped from the opening. Then a neck and a noose followed, and finally the head itself covered by long silvery locks. A tongue protruded from the mouth of the corpse, and his eyes seemed to weep blood. While she recovered her breath, she thought it lifeless, but then a spark flickered in the dark eyes, facial muscles contracted, and a faint whisper emerged from his blue-parted lips.
6: Do not forget.
1: Then the scream of Ying Ye echoed through the house, followed by a thump as she fell unconscious to the floor. Wife and husband rushed into the kitchen and found her lying by the fireplace. Her face had seemed pale, her eyes shifted back and forth as if she were in a delirium. Her lips had turned purple and her fingernails blue. And later they told her how happy they had been at that moment. For some minutes they even feared that her soul had been freed, like some caged bird, from the confounds of her body. They then brewed her a herbal potion to restore her health, and asked her what had happened. Jing Ye told them about her strange and grotesque vision by the fireplace, how a corpse, or what she had assumed to be the late magistrate's son, with a noose around her neck, blood dripping from its eyes, and hair covering its face, had appeared before her, whispered
5: and frightened her out of her wits. This fantasy about a dead magistrate infuriated the widow, who immediately slapped her maid in the face and said,
3: You idiot, I told you to make soup, and you start rambling about my dead husband. Stop this charade, put out the fire, and go to your room.
1: Ying Ye returned to her room, and soon after fell asleep. Later that night, as the couple withdrew to their sleeping quarters, the widow whispered,
3: Husband, that girl, she is no longer useful. We should send her away.
6: Yes, but where? He replied. I have a plan.
1: The next day, after they had breakfast, Little Son went to handle official matters. The magistrate's wife called Ying Ye and said,
3: Ying Ye, you've been with us for 7 or 8 years. I've always treated you well, but now you bring back so many memories of my late husband. I know you are a dream. Have you never dreamed of a husband of your own?
6: I would never dare to expect such a thing.
3: You should know that I am grateful for what you have done for me.
6: I don't want you to marry just anyone, the magistrate's wife continued.
3: We will consult the matchmakers, read signs and hexagrams, and set the same demands as we did for me. We will tell them that you too should marry a man with a surname Son. What do you say?
1: Ying Ye hesitated, but realized that becoming the second wife of a magistrate like Little Son was not only an honor, but a significant promotion. However, once the principle of marriage had been settled and the matchmakers had consulted the wise men, the hexagrams, and the stars, it was decided that she marry another, more suited man. That man's name was not Sun, but Wang Xing, a notorious drunk and gambler. It did not take long before Ying Ye saw all their savings vanish. One day, when Wang was drunk, he came home and scolded Ying Ye, saying,
3: You worthless woman! Can't you see how I suffer for us both? Why didn't you ask your father for some money to support us?
1: Unable to bear his insults, Ying Ye tied up her skirts, left her home, and returned to the residence of Magistrate Sun. When the Magistrate's wife saw her, she said, "Ying Ye, you've already been married to someone else. What brings you here?" Ying Ye tearfully explained, I don't dare to hide anything. The man I married is a drunkard and a gambler. In just 3 months, we spent all our money. I don't know what to do. We need 300 to 500 coins to survive." "Ying Ye, your marriage is your own affairs. I'll give you some silver this time, but don't come here again," the magistrate's wife replied. Ying Ye accepted the silver and expressed her gratitude before returning home. However, a few days later, the new money was gone as well. One evening, Wang was short of cash and had to return to his house sober. When he saw his wife, he shouted, "You useless woman! How can you do this to me? Why didn't you ask the magistrate's wife for another loan? I need 300, maybe 500 coins. I've been once in Europe, but I used the necklace as a collateral and told her all sorts of lies to persuade her. How can I go to her another time?" She sensed the anger in Wang's eyes as he turned to her. "Listen, you better do as you're told. If not, I'll break your legs." This was too much for Ying Ye. As dusk descended, she walked the shameful path to the magistrate's residence. When she arrived, she found a door bolted for the night. She could not wake the whole house by hammering at the entrance, so she continued down the road past the lighted windows of her old neighbour. As she stopped to rest, she suddenly heard her voice saying, "Ying Ye, you must be aware. The path of any marriage is uncertain. Trust me, life must be lived on its own terms." Ying Ye immediately turned towards the source of the sound and noticed movement under the eaves of a house. She made out the silhouette of a hat and outstretched arms in the moonlight. "Ying Ye," was a sudden whisper, "I am the restless soul of the former magistrate. It is with great sadness I approach you. Please accept what I offer. A lonely woman on a deserted road at night will do as she is told." Before she knew it, the shadow had melted into dust, and she was left holding a small silk purse filled to the brim with shiny silver. Tucking her robe tightly around her slim waist, she then hurried through the evening mist. At home, she found the front door locked and began knocking, to no avail. Then she shouted, and eventually there was a reply. "Damn you, wife, why haven't you gone? It may be too late now. I've already been there. But that bolted the door. I couldn't make a nuisance of myself. I was about to return when a man calling himself the former magistrate appeared out of nowhere and practically donated me some silver." "What is this nonsense about ghosts? Bags of silver do not magically materialize. Show me this silver." Ying Ye handed him the silver. At first he was confused, but when he saw the amount he exclaimed, "This is stolen property. We must report it or face punishment." He shook his head in despair. "Keep it safe. Tomorrow we must bring it to the local courthouse." Morning, however, brought second thoughts to Wang. "You know, when I think about this," I said, "I cannot accuse a magistrate of theft or dishonesty. What evidence do I have? He makes good money. Why would he do such a thing?" His forehead furrowed under a strenuous thought. "I have an idea. Let's order some new clothes and have them sent to my friend Pei's house. We then collect them there. They will think he paid for the order." He smiled. A scheme was thus hatched, and the very next day, Wang purchased

0: "Where did you get the money for all this?" she asked, as she saw the colourful fabrics. "Yesterday I got 2 teals of silver for some work I'd done. Bought this and had it sent here," Wang lied. "I've stopped gambling and drinking." "Wang Sing," the mother said thoughtfully, "can you spare your wife a couple of days? I'm old, I need her help, you see." When the husband had left, her wrinkled face turned to Yingyue. "My dear," she said, "tomorrow we must burn incense at the great temple." They woke at dawn, did their chores, and made their way to Dongyi Temple. They burned incense in the 2 long corridors of the lower hall and were moving past some officers when Yingye felt her skirt loosen. She stopped to fix it while the old mother continued towards the exit. She was tying it up in the back when she noticed a priest in one of the officers. He wore a slender hat, and like her, he was in the process of arranging his attire. The corner of his belt had loosened. Suddenly, his face turned towards her, and he whispered, "Yingye, I am your first magistrate. If you want a sentence, I will pass one. This official paper is yours." Yingye received the sealed scroll with shaking hands. "But this is very odd, Xing. How can a stranger pass sentences on me? I never heard of such a thing." Yingye hid the document in her clothing, hurried on her way, and said nothing to the old woman waiting outside. However, when she entered her own familiar home, she did tell her husband. Wang examined the scrolls. It turned out to be a riddle on a single sheet of paper, which read, "Follow women who wave in an alley. Both young and old have purpose on both sides of a tomb. Listen to the drum of the 3rd watch. Men will plunge and arise from water." The text seemed incomprehensible, and the puzzled Wang ordered his wife to keep silent for many months.
1: It was in February, a year later, that the great Judge Bao entered the story. He was born in Luzhou district in eastern China. His full name was Bao Zheng. During the Song dynasty, local administration was managed by magistrates and prefects, and Bao served as a magistrate and later as the prefect of Kaifeng. Locals often referred to him as Bao Long Tu, because he had been awarded the honorary title of Academician of the Dragon Diagram Pavilion, a title that in Chinese included the word Long Tu. He was still a mere county magistrate when these events occurred, but he had been intelligent and upright since childhood, and in his official capacity he always cut straight to the bone, bringing clarity to many who struggled in confusion.
0: Judge Bao had been in office a mere 3 days, when he one night had a dream that he was sitting in the hall, and there was a couplet posted on the wall. "To know the 3 changes, light your fires and plunge into water." The next morning, Bao went to the hall and summoned local wise men to explain the sentences to him. No one could make any sense of them. He then asked for a white card on which to write a riddle that had come to him in his dream. When he was done, Judge Bao said, "If anyone can make sense of this conundrum, they will be rewarded with 10 teals of silver." He then hammered the card to the county gates, causing much commotion. Even some officials and their servants, sensing an opportunity for profit, arrived to examine the mysterious text. It so happened that Wang, Yingye's drunkard of a husband, was buying food from a stall nearby. He noticed the chatter and the murmur, and overheard puzzled remarks about the magistrate who had pinned an unsolvable riddle to the old oak door. Curiosity then got the better of him. He made his way through the throng and approached a small white sign. Could not believe his own eyes. Before him was the message that a ghost had presented to his own wife. Wang had the odd feeling of being watched and turned. Suddenly he stared straight into the round face of his friend Pei. "There's no use in hanging around," Wang said, desperately trying to mask his surprise. "The new magistrate is an odd man with a ferocious temper." "I can let you in on a little secret," Wang whispered. "My wife is the only person on earth, except for myself, that has any inclination about what that riddle might mean." Wang then bought his food and returned home. The house was empty as he entered, and he began pacing back and forth across the squeaking wooden floor. It was by no means a large home, so he turned frequently, scratching his arms as if bitten by a leech.

0: At the sound of his wife outside, he rushed out, but then he stops, afraid to appear unmanly, sucked it all up and followed her slowly inside. Finally, he could bear it no longer and unburdened his mind. "First the ghost of the old magistrate has prayed 3 times to teach me to avenge him," Yingye said. "And I got a bag of silver for nothing. Whatever you do, you must not lock yourself up here like a coward." It was with a certain reluctance that Wang then returned to the county gate. Again he navigated through the throng towards the signs, hoping that it had vanished, but it had not. When he again spotted his friend Pei, he felt slightly relieved and dragged him into a deserted street to ask his advice. There were rows of 2-storied houses. The sky was blue, but the sun had passed its zenith, and long shadows stretched from the buildings on the opposite side, almost to their feet. They stood under a solitary tree, and Wang recounted his story under the shade of sighing branches. Then Pei looked at him and said, "What do you want me to do? Where is this piece of paper that a spirit judge handed your wife? The last time I saw it, my wife had stuffed it in the closet with her clothes. You must bring this before Judge Bao and collect your reward. I will go and tell him you will present crucial evidence in the case. Go home, fetch the paper and bring it to the court office. When Judge Bao asks for it, lay it before him." At that moment, they heard someone coming up the alley and lowered their voice. "Go now," Pei whispered as he turned to make out the shadow approaching from the shade at the other end. Wang did as he was told and hurried off. Pei heard footsteps in an alley but could not make out where they were coming from. This was not a common place for robbers. Suddenly a door in the side gallery creaked open and the clear silhouette of Judge Bao appeared 3 paces from him. Pei immediately threw himself to the ground, crying, "My lord, we were just coming to see you. Please do not harm me." "My dear stranger, please get up," Judge Bao exclaimed. "I'm not here on your account." Pei looked up with surprise, then rose slowly to his feet, brushed dust from his clothes, and glanced furtively at the judge. "I'm here to buy food from the stalls, just like everyone else," he said, and smiled. "But now that you have admitted that you have something I need to hear, you might as well tell me what that might be." So it was that Pei recounted what he knew to Judge Bao. Yingye was nowhere to be seen when Wang opened the door. He headed straight for her closet, throwing all her garments to the floor, even her fine red silk scarf. At last he found a wrinkled piece of paper, but when he unfolded it, the calligraphy's strokes had vanished, leaving only a solitary ink stain in one corner. There was no more evidence and no case to be made, and Wang sank down in a chair. Daylight was fading outside. Small gleaming stars penetrated the darkening blue above. Suddenly heard the sound of a horse. It neighed, and out in front a man's voice shouted, "Wang Xing, you are hereby summoned by the Lord Bao to appear before his court. Bring your evidence and follow." Wang grabbed the blank paper and followed the trotting horse of the stern, sword-carrying official down the road, across the bridge, through the city streets, all the way to the courthouse. Before he knew it, he had been led down several corridors and a great metal door had closed behind him. He was in a darkened hall, only lit by flickering oil lamps along the walls. In the middle stood Judge Bao. "My envoy has informed me that you have collected a piece of paper at the Yu Temple," the judge said. "I wish to see it." Wang bowed as respectfully as he could and said, "My wife burned incense at the Yu Temple last year, my lord." As she passed an office, a spirit showed himself and delivered a written message. "I'm sorry, my lord, but the message seems to vanish." Judge Bao carefully examined the paper, then directed his penetrating eyes at Wang. "Wang Xing, I'm asking you," the judge said, "did the spirit give any instruction to your wife along with this piece of paper?"
1: "The ghost only instructed her to seek justice," Wang replied. Judge Bao became angry and said, "Nonsense! No living priest, and certainly no spirit priest, would ask such a thing.
0: Shouldn't she be the one granting justice instead? This is an absurd story. Who do you think you can fool?" Wang quickly knelt down and said, "My lord, I will explain." "Your story does not make sense," Judge Bao said. "If your explanation is reasonable, you will be rewarded. Otherwise, you'll be in trouble."
1: My wife used to serve under Majesty's Sun's family, Wang began, and her name is Ying Ye. She heard an astrologer predict that Majesty's Sun would die at the age of 53 during the third watch of a certain year and month. When it happened, as predicted, the Majesty's wife remarried to the current Majesty's Son and married off Ying Ye to me. When Ying Ye was working at the Majesty's house, the ghost of the former magistrate appeared twice. The first time he was hanging on a wall fence, dishevelled, with his tongue sticking out and blood in his eyes. He said, "Ying Ye, help me decide." The second time she met the former magistrate again near his old home, and then he gave her a bag of silver. The third time, at the Yu Temple, a mysterious priest showed himself and handed her this paper, instructing her to seek justice. The judge looked exactly like the dead magistrate's son, her former guardian.
0: "I see," Judge Bao said with a sardonic smile. "Bring me the second magistrate's son and his wife, now."
1: His subordinates lowered their gazes and did as instructed.
0: "You two have done a fine job, well executed," Judge Bao said mockingly as they were brought before him. "We have done nothing wrong," Magistrate Sun replied. Judge Bao then lifted his scroll, looked at them with doubt, and pronounced the following solution to the unsolvable riddle. "This text speaks of two magistrates, you and your predecessor. It also hints at your marriage to his widow, and even specifies the time of your predecessor's death, and the rewards lavished upon you by such good fortune. But more than this, the spirit claims that you keep him prisoner below boiling water. We all know what your maid saw, the dangling corpse with bleeding eyes and protruding tongue, and fluttering white locks. In my experience, this is the face of a strangled man. Finally, the ghost mentions the time of my arrival, and these very words now spoken to you." The widow sighed. "Take Majesty's son and his wife to their house," Judge Bao ordered. "Search that stove and kitchen from end to end. Every spirit must be free to join his ancestors."
1: The small crowd looked at each other with doubting eyes and muttered. However, they all obeyed without question, and wife and husband were brought to their own home. There they stood silent while men scoured the kitchen. Even the great stove was moved to one side. Immediately a hidden stone slab appeared, and beneath it they found a well with cold and murky water. The well was then drained, and a bamboo basket was lowered. From that moist and dark cavity a rotting corpse was then retrieved. It was the old magistrate, and there was evidence of strangulation. The widow and her new husband turned pale and mute. The onlookers were shocked. As it turned out, the younger magistrate's son had initially been a man who had been saved from the cold during a heavy snowstorm. After restoring him to health, the elder magistrate's son had taken him in, educated him, and taught him to read and write. However, the young man later had an affair with magistrate's son's wife. On the day a diviner predicted the death of the elder magistrate's son, the old man had discovered the truth. Fearing exposure, the younger magistrate got his rival drunk and strangled him to death, hiding the body in a well. The couple then staged a suicide, using the maid as a witness. Thus, the rumor of a personal tragedy was spread. An old magistrate had drowned himself. Later, his younger rival returned and moved the stove to cover the well. A marriage was then arranged. No one would have suspected, unless the elder magistrate's spirit, tormented by the lack of a proper burial, had made three visits to the maid, Ying Ye. This case helped spread the reputation of Judge Bao far and wide. To this day, people speak of Bao Long Tu, who solves riddles from this world and the other, as you can hear in the following poem. In a calligraphy's elegant riddle we find Judge Bao tracing your footsteps in his mind. If the deed is done, you must beware. His scarred spirit will be arriving here. What's back?
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The Red One by Jack London. There it was, the abrupt liberation of sound. As he timed it with his watch, Bassett likened it to the trump of an archangel. Walls of cities, he meditated, might well fall down before so vast and compelling a summons. For the thousandth time, vainly he tried to analyze the tone quality of the enormous peal that dominated the land far into the strongholds of the surrounding tribes. The mountain gorge, which was its source, rang to the rising tide of it until it brimmed over and flooded earth and sky and air. With the wantonness of a sick man's fancy, he likened it to the mighty cry of some titan of the elder world, vexed with misery or wrath. Higher and higher it arose, challenging and demanding in such profounds of volume that it seemed intended for ears beyond the narrow confines of the solar system. There was in it, too, the clamour of protest, in that there were no ears to hear and comprehend its utterance. Such the sick man's fancy. Still he strove to analyse the sound. Sonorous as thunder was it, mellow as a golden bell, thin and sweet as a thrummed taut cord of silver. No, it was none of these, nor a blend of these. There were no words nor semblances in his vocabulary and experience with which to describe the totality of that sound. Time passed. Minutes merged into quarters of hours, and quarters of hours into half hours, and still the sound persisted, ever changing from its initial vocal impulse, yet never receiving fresh impulse. Fading, dimming, dying, as enormously as it had sprung into being, it became a confusion of troubled mutterings and babblings and colossal whisperings. Slowly it withdrew, sob by sob, into whatever great bosom had birthed it, until it whimpered deadly whispers of wrath, and as equally seductive whispers of delight, striving still to be heard, to convey some cosmic secret, some understanding of infinite import and value. It dwindled to a ghost of sound, that lost its menace and promise, and became a thing that pulsed on in the sick man's consciousness for minutes after it had ceased. When he could hear it no longer, Bassett glanced at his watch. An hour had elapsed ere that archangel's trump had subsided into tonal nothingness. What was it, then, this dark tower? Bassett pondered, remembering his Browning and gazing at his skeleton-like and fever-wasted hands, and the fancy made him smile of Child Roland bearing a slughorn on his lips with an arm as feeble as his was. Was it months or years, he asked himself, since he first heard that mysterious call on the beach at Ringmanu? To save himself, he could not tell. The long sickness had been most long. In conscious count of time, he knew of months, many of them, but he had no way of estimating the long intervals of delirium and stupor. And how fared Captain Bateman of the Blackbird Anari? He wondered. And had Captain Bateman's drunken mate died of delirium tremens yet? From which vain speculations Bassett turned idly to review all that had occurred since that day on the beach at Ringmanu, when he first heard the sound and plunged into the jungle after it. Sagawa had protested. He could see him yet. His queer little monkeyish face, eloquent with fear, his back burdened with specimen cases, in his hands Bassett's butterfly net and naturalist's shotgun, as he quavered in Beshtemer English. Me fella too much fright along bush. Bad fella boy, too much stop'em along bush. Bassett smiled sadly at the recollection. The little new Hanover boy had been frightened but proved faithful, following him, without hesitancy, into the bush in his quest after the source of the wonderful sound. No fire-hollowed tree trunk that, throbbing war through the jungle depths, had been Bassett's conclusion. Erroneous had been his next conclusion, namely, that the source or cause could not be more distant than an hour's walk, and he would easily be back by mid-afternoon to be picked up by the Nari's whale. That big fella noise no good, all the same devil.
Sagawa had adjudged. And Sagawa had been right, had he not had his head hacked off within the day. Bassett shuddered. Without doubt, Sagawa had been eaten as well by the bad fella boys too much that stopped along the bush. He could see him, as he had seen him, stripped of the shotgun and all the naturalist gear of his master, lying on the narrow trail where he had been decapitated barely the moment before. Yes, within a minute the thing had happened. Within a minute, looking back, Bassett had seen him trudging patiently along under his burden. Then Bassett's own troubles had come upon him. He looked at the cruelly healed stumps on the first and second fingers of his left hand, then rubbed them softly into the indentation in the back of his skull. Quick as had been the flash of the long-handled tomahawk, he had been quick enough to duck away his head and partially to deflect the stroke with his upflung hand. Two fingers and a hasty scalp wound had been the price he paid for his life. With one barrel of his 10-gauge shotgun, he had blown the life out of the bushman who had so nearly got him. With the other barrel, he had peppered the bushman bending over Sagawa, and had the pleasure of knowing that the major portion of the charge had gone into the one who leaped away with Sagawa's head. Everything had occurred in a flash. Only himself, the slain bushman, and what remained of Sagawa were in the narrow, wild pig run of the path. From the dark jungle on either side came no rustle of movement or sound of life, and he had suffered a distinct and dreadful shock. For the first time in his life he had killed a human being, and he knew nausea as he contemplated the mess of his handiwork. Then had begun the chase. He retreated up the pig run before his hunters, who were between him and the beach. How many there were, he could not guess. There may have been one or 100 for aught he saw of them. That some of them took to trees and travelled along through the jungle roof, he was certain, but at the most he never glimpsed more than an occasional flitting of shadows. No bowstrings twanged that he could hear. But every little while, whence discharged he knew not, tiny arrows whispered past him or struck tree boles and fluttered to the ground beside him. They were bone-tipped and feather-shafted, and the feathers, torn from the breasts of hummingbirds, iridesced like jewels. Once, and now, after the long pause of time, he chuckled gleefully at the recollection. He had detected a shadow above him that came to instant rest as he turned his gaze up. He could make out nothing, but, deciding to chance it, had fired at it a heavy charge of number 5 shot. Squalling like an infuriated cat, the shadow crashed down through tree fern and orchids and thudded upon the earth at his feet, and, still squalling in rage and pain, had sunk its human teeth into the ankle of his stout tramping boot. He, on the other hand, was not idle, and with his free foot had done what reduced the squalling to silence. So inured to savagery has Bassett since become, that he chuckled again with the glee of recollection. What a night had followed! Small wonder that he had accumulated such virulence and variety of fevers, he thought as he recalled that sleepless night of torment when the throb of his wounds was as nothing compared to the myriad stings of the mosquitoes. There had been no escaping them, and he had not dared to light a fire. They had literally pumped his body full of poison, so that with the coming day, eyes swollen, almost shut, he had stumbled blindly on, not caring much when his head should be hacked off, and his carcass started on the way of Sagawa's to the cooking fire. 24 hours had made a wreck of him, of mind as well as body. He had scarcely retained his wits at all. So maddened was he by the tremendous inoculation of poison he had received. Several times he fired his shotgun with effect into the shadows that dogged him, stinging day insects and gnats added to his torment, while his bloody wounds attracted hosts of loathsome flies that clung sluggishly to his flesh and had to be brushed off or crushed off. Once, in that day, he heard again the wonderful sound, seemingly more distant, but
but rising imperiously above the nearer war drums in the bush. Right there was where he made his mistake, thinking that he had passed beyond it and that, therefore, it was between him and the beach of Ringmanu. He had worked back toward it when, in reality, he was penetrating deeper and deeper into the mysterious heart of the unexplored island. That night, crawling in amongst twisted roots of the banyan trees, he had slept from exhaustion, while the mosquitoes had their will with him. Followed days and nights that were vague as nightmares in his memory. One clear vision he remembered was of suddenly finding himself in the midst of a bush village and watching the old men and children fleeing into the jungle. All had fled but one, from close at hand and above him, a whimpering as of some animal in pain and terror had startled him, and looking up, he had seen her, a girl, or young woman, rather, suspended by one arm in the cooking sun. Perhaps for days she had been hung. Her swollen, protruding tongue spoke as much. Still alive, she gazed at him with eyes of terror. Past help, he decided, as he noted the swellings of her legs, which advertised that the joints had been crushed and the great bones broken, he resolved to shoot her. And there the vision terminated. He could not remember whether he had or not, any more than he could remember how he chanced to be in that village, or how he succeeded in getting away from it. Many pictures, unrelated, came and went in Bassett's mind as he reviewed that period of his terrible wanderings. He remembered invading another village of a dozen houses and driving all before him with his shotgun, save for one old man, too feeble to flee, who spat at him and whined and snarled as he dug upon an open ground oven and from amid the hot stones dragged forth a roasted pig that steamed its essence deliciously through its green leaf wrappings. It was at this place that a wantonness of savagery had seized upon him. Having feasted, ready to depart, with a hind quarter of the pig in his hand, he deliberately fired the grass thatch of a house with his burning glass. But seared deepest of all in Bassett's brain was the dank and noisome jungle. It actually stank with evil, and it was always twilight. Rarely did a shaft of sunlight penetrate its matted roof 100 feet overhead. And beneath that roof was an aerial ooze of vegetation, a monstrous parasitic dripping of decadent life forms that rooted in death and lived on death. And through all this he drifted, ever pursued by the flitting shadow of the anthropophagy, themselves ghosts of evil that dared not face him in battle. But he knew that, soon or later, they would feed on him. Bassett remembered at the time, in lucid moments, he had likened himself to a wounded bull pursued by plains coyotes, too cowardly to battle with him for the meat of him, yet certain of the inevitable end of him when they would be fully gorged. As the bull's horns and stamping hooves kept off the coyotes, so his shotgun kept off these Solomon Islanders, these twilight shades of bushmen, of the island of Guadalcanal. Came the day of the grasslands. Abruptly, as if cloven by the sword of God, in the hand of God, the jungle terminated, the edge of it, perpendicular and as black as the infamy of it, was 100 feet up and down, and, beginning at the edge of it, grew the grass, sweet, soft, tender pasture grass, that would have delighted the eyes and beasts of any husbandman, and that extended on and on for leagues and leagues of velvet verdure, to the backbone of the great island, the towering mountain range flung up by some ancient earth cataclysm, serrated and gullied but not yet erased by the erosive tropic rains. But the grass... He had crawled into it 12 yards, buried his face in it, smelled it, and broken down in a fit of involuntary weeping. And while he wept, the wonderful sound had pealed forth. If that by peal he had often thought since, an adequate description could be given of the enunciation of so vast a sound melting sweet. Sweet it was as no sound ever heard.
vast it was, of so mighty a resonance that it might have proceeded from some brazen-throated monster, and yet it called to him across the leagues-wide savannah. It was like a benediction to his long-suffering, pain-racked spirit. He remembered how he lay there in the grass, wet-cheeked but no longer sobbing, listening to the sound and wondering that he had been able to hear it on the beach of Ringmanu. Some freak air pressures and air currents, he reflected, had made it possible for the sound to carry so far. Such conditions might not happen again in 1,000 days or 10,000 days, but one day it had happened and had been the day he landed from the Nari for several hours collecting. Especially, he had been in quest of the famed jungle butterfly, a foot across from wingtip to wingtip, as velvet dusky of lack of color as was the gloom of the roof, of such lofty arboreal habits that it resorted only to the jungle roof and could be brought down only by a dose of shot. It was for this purpose that Sagawa had carried the 10-gauge shotgun. 2 days and nights he had spent crawling along the belt of grassland. He had suffered much, but pursuit had ceased at the jungle edge. And he would have died of thirst had not a heavy thunderstorm revived him on the second day. And then had come Balata, in the first shade, where the savannah yielded to the dense mountain jungle. He had collapsed to die. At first, she had squealed with delight at the sight of his helplessness, and was for beating his brain out with a stout forest branch. Perhaps it was his utter helplessness that had appealed to her, and perhaps it was her human curiosity that made her refrain. At any rate, she had refrained, for he opened his eyes again under the impending blow and saw her study him intently. What especially struck about him were his blue eyes and white skin. Coolly, she had squatted on her hams, spat on his arm, and with her fingertips scrubbed away the dirt of days and nights of muck and jungle that sullied the pristine whiteness of his skin. And everything about her had struck him especially, although there was nothing conventional about her at all. He laughed weakly at the recollection, for she had been as innocent of garb as Eve before the fig-leaf adventure. Squat and lean at the same time, asymmetrically limbed, string-muscled, as if with lengths of cordage, dirt-caked from infancy save for casual showers, she was as unbeautiful a prototype of woman as he, with a scientist's eye, had ever gazed upon. Her breasts advertised at the one time her maturity and youth, and, if by nothing else, her sex was advertised by the one article of finery with which she was adorned, namely a pig's tail thrust through a hole in her left earlobe. So lately had the tail been severed that its raw end still oozed blood that dried upon her shoulders like so much candle droppings. And her face, a twisted and wizened complex of apish features perforated by upturned, sky-open Mongolian nostrils, by a mouth that sagged from a huge upper lip and faded precipitately into a retreating chin, by piercing querulous eyes that blinked as blink the eyes of denizens of monkey cages. Not even the water she bought him in a forest leaf, and the ancient and half-putrid chunk of roast pig, could redeem in the slightest the grotesque hideousness of her. When he had eaten weakly for a space, he closed his eyes in order not to see her, although again and again she poked them open to peer into the blue of them. Then had come the sound. Nearer, much nearer, he knew it to be, and he knew equally well, despite the weary way he had come, that it was still many hours distant. The effect of it on her had been startling. She cringed under it with averted face, moaning and chattering with fear. But after it lived its full life of an hour, he closed his eyes and fell asleep, with Balata brushing the flies from him. When he awoke, it was night and she was gone, but he was aware of renewed strength and, by then, too thoroughly inoculated by the mosquito poison to suffer further inflammation.
He closed his eyes and slept an unbroken stretch till sunup. A little later, Balata had returned, bringing with her half a dozen women, unbeautiful as they were, but patently not so unbeautiful as she. She evidenced by her conduct that she considered him her find, her property, and the pride she took in showing him off would have been ludicrous had this situation not been so desperate. Later, after what had been to him a terrible journey of miles, when he collapsed in front of the devil house in the shadow of the breadfruit tree, she had shown very lively ideas on the matter of retaining possession of him. Nagurn, whom Bassett was to know afterwards as the devil doctor, priest or medicine man of the village, had wanted his head. Others of the grinning and chattering monkey men, all as stark of clothes and bestial of appearance as Balata, had wanted his body for the roasting oven. At the same time, he had not understood their language, if by language might be dignified the uncouth sounds they made to represent ideas. But Bassett had thoroughly understood the matter of debate, especially when the men pressed and prodded and felt of the flesh of him, as if he were so much commodity in a butcher's store. Balata had been losing the debate rapidly when the accident happened. One of the men, curiously examining Bassett's shotgun, managed to cock and pull a trigger. The recoil of the butt into the pit of the man's stomach had not been the most sanguinary result. For the charge of shot, at a distance of a yard, had blown the head of one of the debaters into nothingness. Even Balata joined the others in flight, and ere they returned, his senses already reeling from the oncoming fever attack, Bassett had regained possession of the gun. Whereupon, although his teeth chattered with the ague and his swimming eyes could scarcely see, he held on to his fading consciousness until he could intimidate the bushman with the simple magic of compass, watch, burning glass and matches. And the last, with due emphasis and solemnity and awfulness, he had killed a young pig with his shotgun and promptly fainted. Bassett flexed his arm muscles in quest of what possible strength might reside in such weakness, and dragged himself slowly and totteringly to his feet. He was shockingly emaciated, yet during the various convalescences of the many months of his long sickness, he had never regained quite the same degree of strength as this time. What he feared was another relapse, such as he had already frequently experienced. Without drugs, without even quinine, he had managed so far to live through a combination of the most pernicious and most malignant of malarial and black water fevers. But could he continue to endure? Such was his everlasting query. For, like the genuine scientist he was, he could not be content to die until he had solved the secret of the sound. Supported by a staff, he staggered a few steps to the devil house, where death and Nagurn reigned in gloom. Almost as infamously dark and evil-stinking as the jungle was the devil's house, in Bassett's opinion. Yet therein was usually to be found his favourite crony and gossip, Nagurn, always willing for a yarn or a discussion. For while he sat in the ashes of death, and in a slow smoke shrewdly revolved curing human heads suspended from the rafters, for through the month's interval of consciousness of his long sickness, Bassett had mastered the psychological simplicities and lingual difficulties of the language of the tribe of Nagurn and Balata and Vingungan. The latter, the addle-headed young chief, who was ruled by Nagurn, and who, whispered intrigued had it, was the son of Nagurn. "Will the Red One speak today?" Bassett asked. By this time so accustomed to the old man's gruesome occupation as to take even an interest in the process of smoke curing. With the eye of an expert, Nagurn examined the particular head he was at work upon. "It will be 10 days before I can finish," he said. "Never has any man fixed heads like these." Bassett smiled inwardly at the old fellow's reluctance to talk with him of the Red One. It had always been so.
never, by any chance, had Nagurn or any other member of the Weir tribe divulged the slightest hint of any physical characteristic of the Red One. Physical the Red One must be, to emit the wonderful sound, and though it was called the Red One, Basset could not be sure that red represented the colour of it. Red enough were the deeds and powers of it, from what abstract clues he had gleaned. Not alone, had Nagurn informed him, was the Red One more bestial powerful than the neighbour tribal gods. Ever athirst for the red blood of living human sacrifices, but the neighbor gods themselves were sacrificed and tormented before him. He was the god of a dozen allied villages, similar to this one, which was the central and commanding village of the Federation. By virtue of the Red One, many alien villages had been devastated and even wiped out, prisoners sacrificed to the Red One. This was true today, and it extended back into old history, carried down by word of mouth through the generations. When he, Nagurn, had been a young man, the tribes beyond the grasslands had made a war raid. In the counter-raid, Nagurn and his fighting folk had made many prisoners. Of children alone, over 50 living had been bled white before the Red One, and many, many more men and women. The Thunderer was another of Nagurn's names for the mysterious deity. Also at times was he called the Loud Shouter, the god-voiced, the bird-throated, the one with the throat sweet as the throat of the honeybird, the sun-singer and the starborn. Why the starborn? In vain, Basset interrogated Nagurn. According to that old devil-devil doctor, the Red One had always been just where he was at present, forever singing and thundering his will over men. But Nagurn's father, wrapped in decaying grass matting and hanging even then over their heads among the smoky rafters of the devil-devil house, had held otherwise. The departed wise one had believed that the Red One came from the starry night. Else why, so his argument had run, had the old and forgotten ones passed his name down as the starborn. Basset could not but recognize something cogent in such argument. But Nagurn affirmed the long years of his long life, wherein he had gazed upon many starry nights, yet never had he found a star on grassland or in the jungle depth, and he had looked for them. True, he had beheld shooting stars, this in reply to Basset's contention, but likewise had he beheld the phosphorescence of fungoid growths and rotten meat and fireflies on dark nights, and the flames of wood fires and the blazing candlenuts. Yet, what were flame and blaze and glow when they had flamed and blazed and glowed? Answer. Memories. Memories only of things which had ceased to be, like memories of matings accomplished, or feasts forgotten, of desires that were ghosts of desires, flaring, flaming, burning, yet unrealized in achievement of easement and satisfaction. What was the appetite of yesterday? The roasted flesh of the wild pig the hunter's arrow failed to slay, the maid unwed and dead ere the young men knew her. A memory was not a star, was Nagurn's contention. How could a memory be a star? Further, after all his long life he still observed the starry night sky unaltered. Never had he noticed the absence of a single star from its accustomed place. Besides, stars were fire, and the Red One was not fire, which last involuntary betrayal told Basset nothing. Will the Red One speak tomorrow? He queried. Nagurn shrugged his shoulders, as who say. And the day after, and the day after that, Basset persisted. I would like to have the curing of your head, Nagurn changed the subject. It is different from many other head. No devil-devil has a head like it. Besides, I would cure it well. I would take months and months. The moons would come and the moons would go, and the smoke would be very slow, and I should myself gather the materials for the curing smoke. The skin would not wrinkle. It would be smooth as your skin now. He stood up, and from the dim rafters, grimed with the smoking of countless heads, where the day was no more than a gloom,
took down a matting-wrapped parcel and began to open it. "It's a head like yours," he said, "but it is poorly cured." Bassett had pricked up his ears at the suggestion that this was a white man's head, for he had long since come to accept that these jungle dwellers in the midmost center of the great island had never had intercourse with white men. Certain he had found them without the almost universal bêche de mer English of the West South Pacific, nor had they knowledge of tobacco, nor of gunpowder. Their few precious knives made from lengths of hoop iron, and their few and even more precious tomahawks from cheap trade hatchets, he had surmised they had been captured in war from the bushmen of the jungle beyond the grasslands, and that they in turn had similarly gained them from the sailwater men who fringed the coral beaches of the shore and had contact with the occasional white man. "The folk in the out beyond do not know how to cure heads," old Nguyen explained, as he drew forth from the filthy matting and placed in Bassett's hands an indubitable white man's head. Ancient it was, beyond question. White it was, as the blonde hair attested. He could have sworn it belonged to an Englishman, and to an Englishman of long before, by token of the heavy gold circlets still threaded in the withered earlobes. "Now, your head," the devil doctor began on his favorite topic. "I'll tell you what," Bassett interrupted, struck by a new idea. "When I die, I'll let you have my head to cure, if, first, you take me to look upon the red one." "I will have your head anyway when you're dead," the Gurn rejected the proposition. He added, with the brutal frankness of the savage, "Besides, you have not long to live. You are almost a dead man now. You will grow less strong. In not many months, I shall have you here, turning and turning in the smoke. It is pleasant, through the long afternoons, to turn the head of one you have known as well as I know you. I shall talk to you and tell you many secrets you want to know, which will not matter, for you will be dead." "Nguyen," Bassett threatened in sudden anger, "you know the baby thunder in the iron that is mine." This was a reference to his all-potent and all-awful shotgun. "I can kill you any time, and then you will not get my head." "Just the same, will Vagungan or some other else of my folk get it?" Nguyen complacently assured him. "And just the same will it end in the devil house in the smoke. The quicker you slay me with your baby thunder, the quicker your head will turn in the smoke." And Bassett knew he was beaten in the discussion. What was the red one? Bassett asked himself 1,000 times in the succeeding week, while he seemed to grow stronger. What was the source of that wonderful sound? What was this sun singer, the starborn one? This mysterious deity, as bestial conducted as the black and kinky-headed and monkey-like human beasts who worshipped it, and whose silver-sweet bull-mouthed singing and commanding he had heard at the taboo distance for so long. Nguyen he had failed to bribe with the inevitable curing of his head when he was dead. The Gungun, imbecile and chief that he was too imbecilic, too much under the sway of Nguyen to be considered. Remained Balata, who, from the time she found him and poked his blue eyes open to recrudescence of her grotesque female hideousness, had continued Isadora. Woman she was, and he had long known that the only way to win from her treason of her tribe was through the woman's heart of her. Bassett was a fastidious man. He never recovered from the initial horror caused by Balata's female awfulness. Back in England, even at best, the charm of woman, to him, had never been robust. Yet now, resolutely, as only a man can do who is capable of martyring himself for the cause of science, he proceeded to violate all the fineness and delicacy of his nature by making love to the unthinkably disgusting bushwoman. He shuddered, but with averted face, hid his grimaces and swallowed his gorge as he put his arm around her dirt-crusted shoulder and felt the contact of her rancid, oily, and kinky hair on his neck and chin.
but he nearly screamed when she succumbed to that caress. So at the very first of the court, she mowed and gibbered and squealed a little, queer, pig-like, gurgly noises of delight. It was too much. And the next he did in the singular courtship was to take her down to the stream and give her a vigorous scrubbing. From then on, he devoted himself to her like a true swain, as frequently and for as long at a time as his will could override his repugnance. But marriage, which she ardently suggested, with due observance of tribal custom, he balked at. Fortunately, taboo rule was strong in the tribe. Thus, Nagurn could never touch bone or flesh or hide of crocodile. This had been ordained at his birth. The Gungun was denied even the touch of woman. Such pollution, did it chance to occur, could be purged only by the death of the offending female. It had happened once since Basset's arrival, when a girl of 9, running at play, stumbled and fell against the sacred chief, and the girl child was seen no more. In whispers, Balata told Basset that she had been 3 days and nights in dying before the Red One. As for Balata, the breadfruit was taboo to her, for which Basset was thankful. The taboo might have been water. For himself, he fabricated a special taboo. Only could he marry, he explained, when the Southern Cross rode highest in the sky. Knowing his astronomy, he thus gained a reprieve of nearly 9 months, and he was confident that within that time he would either be dead or escaped to the coast with full knowledge of the Red One and of the source of the Red One's wonderful voice. At first, he had fancied the Red One to be some colossal statue, like Memnon, rendered vocal under certain temperature conditions of sunlight. But when, after a war raid, a batch of prisoners was brought in and the sacrifice was made at night in the midst of rain, and when the sun could play no part, the Red One had been more vocal than usual. Basset discarded that hypothesis. In the company of Balata, sometimes with men and parties of women, the freedom of the jungle was his for 3 quadrants of the compass. But the 4th quadrant, which contained the Red One's abiding place, was taboo. He made more thorough love to Balata, also saw to it that she scrubbed herself more frequently. Eternal female she was, capable of any treason for the sake of love, and though the sight of her was provocative of nausea and the contact of her provocative of despair, although he could not escape her awfulness in his dream-haunted nightmares of her, he nevertheless was aware of the cosmic verity of sex that animated her and that made her own life of less value than the happiness of her lover, with whom she hoped to mate. Juliet or Balata? Where was the intrinsic difference? The soft and tender product of ultra-civilization, or her bestial prototype of 100,000 years before her? There was no difference. Basset was a scientist first, a humanist afterward. In the jungle heart of Guadalcanal, he put the affair to the test, as in the laboratory he would have to put to the test any chemical reaction. He increased his feigned ardor for the bushwoman, at the same time increased the imperiousness of his will of desire over her to be led to look upon the Red One face to face. It was the old story. He recognized that the woman must pay, and it occurred when the two of them one day were catching the unclassified and unnamed little black fish, an inch long, half eel and half scaled, rotund with salmon golden roe, that frequented the fresh water, and that were esteemed, raw and whole, fresh or putrid, a perfect delicacy. Prone in the muck of the decaying jungle floor, Balata threw herself, clutching his ankles with her hands, kissing his feet and making slubbery noises that chilled his backbone up and down. She begged him to kill her rather than exact this ultimate love payment. She told him of the penalty of breaking the taboo of the Red One, a week of torture, the details of which she yammered out from her face in the mire until he realized that he was yet a tyro in knowledge of the frightfulness the human was capable of wreaking on the human.
Yet did Basset insist on having his man's will satisfied at the woman's risk, that he might solve the mystery of the Red One's singing, though she should die long and horribly and screaming. And Bellata, being a mere woman, yielded. She led him into the Forbidden Quadrant, an abrupt mountain shouldering in from the north to meet a similar intrusion from the south, tormented the stream in which they had fished into a deep and gloomy gorge. After a mile along the gorge, the way plunged sharply upward until they crossed a saddle of raw limestone which attracted his geologist's eye. Still climbing, although he paused often from sheer physical weakness, they scaled forest-clad heights until they emerged on a naked mesa or tableland. Basset recognized the stuff of its composition as black volcanic sand and knew the pocket magnet could have captured a full load of the sharply angular grains he trod upon. And then, holding Bellata by the hand and leading her onward, he came to it, a tremendous pit, obviously artificial, in the heart of the plateau. Old history, the South Sea sailing directions, scores of remembered data and connotations, swift and furious, surged through his brain. It was Mendana who had discovered the islands and named them Solomon's, believing that he had found the monarch's fabled mines. They had laughed at the old navigator's childlike credulity. And yet here stood himself, Basset, on the rim of an excavation for all the world like the diamond pits of South Africa. But no diamond was this that he gazed down upon. Rather, it was a pearl, with the depth and iridescence of a pearl, but of a size all pearls of earth and time, welded into one, could not have totaled, and of a colour undreamed of in any pearl, or of anything else for that matter, for it was the colour of the Red One. And the Red One himself, Basset knew it to be on the instant. A perfect sphere, full 200 feet in diameter. The top of it was 100 feet below the level of the rim. He likened the color quality of it to lacquer. Indeed, he took it to be some sort of lacquer applied by man, but a lacquer too marvelously clever to have been manufactured by the bushfolk. Brighter than bright cherry red, its richness of color was as if it were red builded upon red. It glowed and iridesced in the sunlight, as if gleaming up from underlay under underlay of red. In vain Bellata strove to dissuade him from descending. She threw herself in the dirt, but when he continued down the trail that spiraled the pit wall, she followed, cringing and whimpering her terror. That the red sphere had been dug out as a precious thing was patent, considering the paucity of members of the Federated 12 Villages and their primitive tools and methods. Basset knew that the toil of a myriad generations could scarcely have made that enormous excavation. He found the pit bottom carpeted with human bones, among which, battered and defaced, lay village gods of wood and stone. Some, covered with obscene totemic figures and designs, were carved from solid tree trunks 40 or 50 feet in length. He noted the absence of the shark and turtle gods, so common among the shore villages.

moss and bones. Balata whimpered at his heels. Bassett entered the shadow of the red one and passed on under its gigantic overhang until he touched it with his fingertips. No lack of that. Nor was the surface smooth as it should have been in the case of lack. On the contrary, it was corrugated and pitted with here and there patches that showed signs of heat and fusing. Also, the substance of it was metal, though unlike any metal or combination of metals he had ever known. As for the color itself, he decided it had to be no application. It was the intrinsic color of the metal itself. He moved his fingertips, which up to then had merely rested along the surface, and felt the whole gigantic sphere quicken and live and respond. It was incredible, so light a touch on so vast a mass, yet did it quiver under the fingertip caress in rhythmic vibrations that became whisperings and rustlings and mutterings of sound, but of sound so different, so elusively thin, that it was shimmeringly sibilant. So mellow that it was maddening sweet, piping like an elfin horn, which was just what Bassett decided would be like a pearl from some bell of the gods reaching earthward from across space. He looked at Balata with swift questioning, but the voice of the red one he had evoked had flung her face downward and moaning among the bones. He returned to contemplation of the prodigy. Hollow it was, and no metal known on earth, was his conclusion. It was right named by the ones of old time as star-born. Only from the stars could it have come, and no thing of chance was it. It was a creation of artifice and mind. Such perfection of form, such hollowness that it certainly possessed, could not be the result of mere fortuitousness. A child of intelligence, remote and unguessable, working corporally in metals, it indubitably was. He stared at it in amazement, his brain a racing wildfire of hypotheses to account for the far journeyer who had adventured the night of space, threaded the stars, and now rose before him and above him, exhumed by patient anthropophagy, pitted and lacquered by its fiery bath in two atmospheres. But was the color a lacquer of heat upon some familiar metal? Or was it an intrinsic quality of the metal itself? He thrust in the blue point of his pocket knife to test the constitution of the stuff. Instantly, the entire sphere burst into a mighty whispering, sharp with protest, almost twanging, goldenly, if a whisper could possibly be considered to twang. Rising higher, sinking deeper, the two extremes of the registry of sound threatening to complete the circle and coalesce into the bull-mouthed thundering he had so often heard beyond the taboo distance. Forgetful of safety, of his own life itself, entranced by the wonder of the unthinkable and unguessable thing, he raised his knife to strike heavily from a long stroke, but was prevented by Balata. She upreared on her own knees in an agony of terror, clasping his knees and supplicating him to desist. In the intensity of her desire to impress him, she put her forearm between her teeth and sank them to the bone. He scarcely observed her act, although he yielded automatically to his gentler instincts and withheld the knife back. To him, human life had dwarfed to microscopic proportions before this colossal portent of higher life from within the distances of the sidereal universe. As had she been a dog, he kicked the ugly little bushwoman to her feet and compelled her to start with him on the encirclement of the base. Partway around, he encountered horrors. Even among the others did he recognize the sun-shriveled remnant of the 9 years girl who had accidentally broken Chief Gungun's personality taboo. And among what was left of these that had passed, he encountered what was left of one who had not yet passed. Truly, had the bushfolk named themselves into the name of the Red One, seeing in him their own image which they strove to placate and please with such red offerings. Further around, always treading the bones and images of humans and gods that constituted the floor of this ancient charnel house of sacrifice, he came upon the device by which the Red One was made to send his call, singing thunderingly across the jungle belts and grasslands to the

far beach of Ringmanu. Simple and primitive was it, as was the Red One's consummate artifice. A great king post, half 100 feet in length, seasoned by centuries of superstitious care, carven into dynasties of gods, each superimposed, each helmeted, each seated in the open mouth of a crocodile, was slung by ropes twisted of climbing vegetable parasites from the apex of a tripod of three great forested trunks, themselves carved into grinning and grotesque adumbrations of man's modern concepts of art and God. From the striker king post were suspended ropes of climbers to which men could apply their strength and direction like a battering ram. This king post could be driven end onward against the mighty red iridescent fear. Here was where Nagurn officiated and functioned religiously for himself and the 12 tribes under him. Bassett laughed aloud, almost with madness, at the thought of this wonderful messenger, winged with intelligence across space, to fall into the Bushman's stronghold and be worshipped by ape-like, man-eating and head-hunting savages. It was as if God's world had fallen into the muck mire of the abyss underlying the bottom of hell. As if Jehovah's commandments had been presented on carved stone to the monkeys of the monkey cage at the zoo, as if the Sermon on the Mount had been preached into a roaring bedlam of lunatics. The slow weeks pass. The nights by election, Bassett spent on the ashen floor of the Devil House, beneath the ever-swinging, slow-curing heads. The reason for this was that it was taboo to the lesser sex of a woman, and therefore a refuge for him from Balata, who grew more persecutingly and perilously lovely as the Southern Cross rode higher in the sky and marked the imminence of her nuptials. His days Bassett spent in a hammock, swung under the shade of the great breadfruit tree before the Devil House. There were breaks in this program when, in the comas of his devastating fever attacks, he lay for days and nights in the House of the Heads. Ever he struggled to combat the fever, to live, to continue to live, to grow strong and stronger against the day when he would be strong enough to dare the grasslands and the belted jungle beyond and win to the beach and to some labor-recruiting, blackbirding ketch or schooner and on to civilization and the men of civilization, to whom he would give news of the message from other worlds that lay darkly worshipped by beastmen in the black heart of Guadalcanal's midmost center. On the other nights, laying late under the breadfruit tree, Bassett spent long hours watching the slow setting of the western stars beyond the black wall of the jungle, where it had been thrust back by the clearing for the village. Possessed of more than a cursory knowledge of astronomy, he took a sick man's pleasure in speculating as to the dwellers on the unseen world of those incredibly remote suns, to haunt whose houses of light life came forth, a shy visitant from the rayless crypts of matter. He could no more apprehend limits to time than bounds to space. No subversive radium speculations had shaken his steady scientific faith in the conservation of energy and the indestructibility of matter. Always and forever must there have been stars. And surely, in that cosmic ferment, all must be comparatively alike, comparatively of the same substance, or substances, save for the freaks of the ferment. All must obey or compose the same laws that ran without infraction through the entire experience of man. Therefore, he argued and agreed, must world and life be appanages to all the suns as they were appanages to the particular of his own solar system. Even as he lay under the breadfruit tree, an intelligence that stared across the starry gulfs, so must all universe be exposed to the ceaseless scrutiny of innumerable eyes like his, though grantedly different, with behind them, by the same token, intelligences that questioned and sought the meaning and the construction of the whole. So reasoning, he felt his soul go forth in kinship with that august company, that multitude whose gaze was forever upon the arras of infinity. Who were they? What were they? Those far distant and superior ones who had bridged the sky with their gigantic, red, iridescent, heaven-singing message. Surely and long since, they too trod the path on which man had so recently, by the calendar of the cosmos, set his feet.
And to be able to send a message across the pit of space, surely had they reached those heights to which man, in tears and travail and bloody sweat, in darkness and confusion of many councils, was so slowly struggling. And what were they on their heights? Had they won brotherhood? Or had they learned that the law of love imposed the penalty of weakness and decay? Was strife life? Was the rule of all the universe the pitiless rule of natural selection? And, most immediately and poignantly, were their far conclusions, their long-won wisdoms, shut even then in the huge metallic heart of the Red One, waiting for the first Earthman to read? Of one thing he was certain, no drop of red dew shaken from the lion mane of some sun in torment was the sounding sphere. It was of design, not chance, and it contained the speech and wisdom of the stars. What engines and elements and mastered forces, what law and mysteries and destiny controls might be there? Undoubtedly, since so much could be enclosed in so little a thing as the foundation stone of a public building, this enormous sphere should contain vast histories, profounds of research achieved beyond man's wildest guesses, laws and formulae that, easily mastered, would make man's life on earth, individual and collective, spring up from its present wire to inconceivable heights of purity and power. It was time's greatest gift to blindfold, insatiable, and sky-aspiring man. And to him, Bassett, had been vouchsafed the lordly fortune to be the first to receive this message from man's interstellar kin. No white man, much less no outland man of the other bush tribes, had gazed upon the Red One and lived. Such the law expounded by Nagurn to Bassett. There was such a thing as blood brotherhood. Bassett, in return, had often argued in the past, but Nagurn had stated solemnly, no. Even the blood brotherhood was outside the favor of the Red One. Only a man born within the tribe could look upon the Red One and live. But now his guilty secret known only to Balata, whose fears of immolation before the Red One fast sealed her lips, the situation was different. What he had to do was to recover from the abominable fevers that weakened him and gain to civilization. Then he would lead an expedition back, and although the entire population of Guadalcanal be destroyed, extract from the heart of the Red One the message of the world from other worlds. But Bassett's relapses grew more frequent, his brief convalescences less and less vigorous, his periods of coma longer, until he came to know, beyond the last promptings of the optimism inherent in so tremendous a constitution as his own, that he would never live to cross the grasslands, perforate the perilous coast jungle, and reach the sea. He faded as the Southern Cross rose higher in the sky, till even Balata knew that he would be dead ere the nuptial date determined by his taboo. Nagurn made pilgrimage personally and gathered the smoke materials for the curing of Bassett's head, and to him made proud announcement and exhibition of the artistic perfectness of his intention when Bassett should be dead. As for himself, Bassett was not shocked. Too long and too deeply had life ebbed down in him to bite him with fear of its impending extinction. He continued to persist, alternating periods of unconsciousness with periods of semi-consciousness, dreamy and unreal, in which he idly wondered whether he had ever truly beheld the Red One, or whether it was a nightmare fancy of delirium. Came the day when all mists and cobwebs dissolved, when he found his brain clear as a bell, and took just appraisement of his body's weakness. Neither hand nor foot would lift. So little control of his body did he have that he was scarcely aware of possessing one. Lightly indeed his flesh sat upon his soul, and his soul, in its briefness of clarity, knew by its very clarity that the black of cessation was near. He knew the end was close, knew that in all truth he had with his eyes beheld the Red One, the messenger between the worlds, knew that he would never live to carry that message to the world, that message, for aught to the contrary,
might have already have waited man's hearing in the heart of Guadalcanals for 10,000 years. And Basset, stirred with resolve, calling Nagern to him, out under the shade of the breadfruit tree, and the old devil doctor discussing the terms and arrangement of his last life effort, his final adventure in the quick of the flesh. I know the law, O Nagern, he concluded the matter. Whoso is not of the folk may not look upon the Red One and live. I shall not live anyway. Your young men shall carry me before the face of the Red One, and I shall look upon him and hear his voice, and thereupon die. Under your hand, O Nagern, thus will the three things be satisfied. The law, my desire, and your quicker possession of my head, for which all your preparations wait. To which Nagern consented, adding, it is better so. A sick man who cannot get well is foolish to live on for so little a while. Also, is it better for the living that he should go? You have been much in the way of late. No, but it was good for me to talk to such a wise one. But for moons of days we have held little talk. Instead, you have taken up room in the House of Heads, making noises like a dying pig, or talking much and loudly in your own language, which I do not understand. This has been a confusion to me, for I like to think on the great things of the light and dark as I turn the heads in the smoke. Your much noise has thus been a disturbance to the long learning and hatching of the final wisdom that will be mine before I die. As for you, upon whom the dark has already brooded, it is well that you die now. And I promise you, in the long days to come, when I turn your head in the smoke, no man of the tribe shall come in to disturb us, and I will tell you many secrets, for I am an old man and very wise, and I shall be adding wisdom to wisdom as I turn your head in the smoke. So a litter was made and borne on the shoulders of half a dozen of the men. Basset departed on the last little adventure that was to cap the total adventure for him of living. With a body of which he was scarcely aware, even the pain had been exhausted out of it, and with a bright, clear brain that accommodated him to a quiet ecstasy of sheer lucidness of thought, he lay back on the lurching litter and watched the fading of the passing world, beholding for the last time the beautiful bread tree before the devil house, the dim day beneath the matted jungle roof, the gloomy gorge between the shouldering mountains, the saddle of raw limestone and the mesa of black volcanic sand. Down the spiral path of the pit they bore him, encircling the sheening, glowing Red One that seemed ever imminent to iridesce from colour and light into sweet singing and thunder. And over bones and logs of immolated men and gods they bore him, past the horrors of other immolated ones that yet lived, to the three King Post tripod and the huge King Post striker. Here Basset helped Manigern and Balat, weakly sat up, swaying weakly from the hips and with clear, unfaltering, all-seeing eyes gazed upon the Red One. Once, O Nagern, he said, not taking his eyes from the sheening, vibrating surface whereupon and wherein all the shades of cherry red played unceasingly, ever a quiver, to change into sound, to become silken rustlings, silver whisperings, golden thrummings of chords, velvet pipings of elfland, mellow distances of thunderings. I wait, Nagern prompted after a long pause, the long-handed tomahawk unassumingly ready in his hands. Once, O Nagern, Basset repeated, let the Red One speak, so that I may see it speak as well as hear it. Then strike thus when I raise my hand, for when I raise my hand, I shall drop my head forward and make place for the stroke at the base of my neck. But, O Nagern, I, who am about to pass out of the light of day forever, would like to pass with the wonder voice of the Red One, singing greatly in my ears. And I promise you that never will a head be so well cured as yours, Nagern assured him,
at the same time signaling the tribesmen to man the propelling ropes suspended from the king post striker. Your head will be my greatest piece of work in the curing of heads. Bassett smiled quietly to the old one's conceit as the great carved log drawn back through 2 score feet of space was released. The next moment he was lost in ecstasy at the abrupt and thunderous liberation of sound. But such thunder, mellow it was, with preciousness of all sounding metals. Archangels spoke in it. It was magnificently beautiful before all other sounds. It was invested with the intelligence of supermen, of planets, of other suns. It was the voice of God, seducing and commanding to be heard, and the everlasting miracle of that interstellar metal. Bassett, with his own eyes, saw color and colors transform into sounds till the whole visible surface of the vast sphere was a crawl and titillant and vaporish with what he could not tell was color or was sound. In that moment, the intices of matter were his, and the interfusings and intermating transfusings of matter and force. Time passed, and at last Bassett was brought back from his ecstasy by an impatient movement of Nagurn. He had quite forgotten the old devil one. A quick flash of fantasy brought a husky chuckle into Bassett's throat. His shotgun lay beside him in the litter. All he had to do, muzzle to head, was to press the trigger and blow his head into nothingness. But why cheat him, was Bassett's next thought. Head-hunting cannibal beast of a human that was as much ape as human. Nevertheless, old Nagurn had, according to his lights, played squarer than square. Nagurn was in himself a forerunner of ethics and contract, of consideration and gentleness in man. No, Bassett decided, it would be a ghastly pity and an act of dishonor to cheat the old fellow at the last. His head was Nagurn's, and Nagurn's head to cure it would be. And Bassett, raising his hand in signal, bending forward his head as agreed so as to expose cleanly the articulation to his taut spinal cord, forgot Balada, who was merely a woman. A woman merely and undesired. He knew without seeing when the razor-edged hatchet rose in the air behind him, and for that instant, ere the end, there fell upon Bassett the shadows of the unknown, a sense of impending marvel, of the rending of walls before the imaginable. Almost, when he knew the blow had started, and just ere the edge of steel bit the flesh and nerves, it seemed that he gazed upon the serene face of the Medusa, truth. And simultaneously, with the bite of the steel, on the onrush of the dark, in the flashing instant of fancy, he saw the vision of his head turning slowly, always turning, in the devil house beside the breadfruit tree.

You have just heard The Red One by Jack London. The reader was George Snow. 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

0: As long ago as 1860, it was the proper thing to be born at home. At present, so I am told, the high gods of medicine have decreed that the first cries of the young shall be uttered upon the anesthetic air of a hospital, preferably a fashionable one. So young Mr. and Mrs. Roger Button were 50 years ahead of style when they decided one day in the summer of 1860 that their first baby should be born in a hospital. Whether this anarchism had any bearing upon the astonishing history I am about to set down will never be known. I shall tell you what occurred and let you judge for yourself. The Roger Buttons held an enviable position, both social and financial, in the antebellum Baltimore. They were related to the this family and that family, which, as every Southerner knew, entitled them to membership in that enormous peerage which largely populated the Confederacy. This was the first experience with the charming old custom of having babies. Mr. Button was naturally nervous. He hoped it would be a boy so that he could be sent to Yale College in Connecticut, at which institution Mr. Button himself had been known for 4 years by the somewhat obvious nickname of Cuff. On the September morning consecrated to the enormous event, he arose nervously at 6 o'clock, dressed himself, adjusted an impeccable stock, and hurried forth through the streets of Baltimore to the hospital to determine whether the darkness of the night had borne in any new life upon its bosom. When he was approximately 100 yards from the Maryland Private Hospital for Ladies and Gentlemen, he saw Dr. Keene, the family physician, descending the front steps, rubbing his hands together with a washing movement, as all doctors are required to do by the unwritten ethics of their profession. Mr. Roger Button, the president of Roger Button and Company Wholesale Hardware, began to run toward Dr. Keene with much less dignity than was expected from a Southern gentleman of that picturesque period. "Dr. Keene," he called. "Dr. Keene." The doctor heard him, faced around, and stood waiting, a curious expression settling on his harsh, medicinal face as Mr. Button drew near. "What happened?" demanded Mr. Button as he came up in a gasping rush. "What was it? How is she? A boy? Who is what?"
1: "Talk sense," said Dr. Keene sharply. He appeared somewhat irritated.
0: "Is the child born?" begged Mr. Button. Dr. Keene frowned.
1: "Why, yes, I suppose, after fashion." Again he threw a curious glance at Mr. Button.
0: "Is my wife all right?"
1: "Yes."
0: "Is it a boy or girl?"
1: "Here now," cried Dr. Keene in a perfect passion of irritation. "I'll ask you to go and see for yourself." "Outrageous!"
0: He snapped the last word out in almost one syllable. Then he turned away, muttering, "Do you imagine a case like this will help my professional reputation? One more would ruin me, ruin anybody." "What's the matter?" demanded Mr. Button, appalled. "Triplets?"
1: "No, not triplets," answered the doctor cuttingly.
0: "What's more, you can go and see for yourself, and get another doctor.
1: I brought you into the world, young man, and I've been physician to your family for 40 years, but I'm through with you. I don't want to see you or any of your relatives ever again. Goodbye."
0: Then he turned sharply, and without another word climbed into his phaeton, which was waiting at the curbstone, and drove severely away. Mr. Button stood there upon the sidewalk, stupefied and trembling from head to foot. What horrible mishap had occurred? He had suddenly lost all desire to go into the Maryland Private Hospital for Ladies and Gentlemen. It was with the greatest difficulty that a moment later he forced himself to mount the steps and enter the front door. A nurse was sitting behind a desk in the opaque gloom of the hall. Swallowing his shame, Mr. Button approached her.
2: "Good morning," she remarked, looking up at him pleasantly.
0: "Good morning. I'm Mr. Button." At this, a look of utter terror spread itself over the girl's face. She rose to her feet and seemed about to fly from the hall, restraining herself only with the most apparent difficulty.
2: "I want to see my child," said Mr. Button.
0: The nurse gave a little scream. "Oh, of course," she cried hysterically. "Upstairs, right upstairs. Go up." She pointed the direction, and Mr. Button, bathed in cool perspiration, turned falteringly and began to mount to the second floor. In the upper hall he addressed another nurse, who approached him, basin in hand.
2: "I'm Mr. Button," he managed to articulate. "I want to see my
1: Clank! The basin clattered to the floor and rolled in the direction of the stairs. Clank, clank! It began a methodical descent, as if sharing in the general terror which this gentleman provoked.
2: "I want to see my child," Mr. Button almost shrieked. He was on the verge of collapse.
1: Clank! The basin reached the first floor. The nurse regained control of herself and threw Mr. Button a look of hearty contempt.
2: "All right, Mr. Button," she agreed in a hushed voice.
1: "Very well. But if you knew what a state it's put us all in this morning, it's perfectly outrageous. The hospital will never have a ghost of a reputation after—"
2: "Hurry," he cried hoarsely. "I can't stand this."
1: "Come this way, then, Mr. Button."
2: He dragged himself after her. At the end of a long hallway, they reached a room from which proceeded a variety of howls. Indeed, a room which in later parlance would have been known as the crying room. They entered.
1: "Well," gasped Mr. Button, "which is mine?"
2: "There," said the nurse. Mr. Button's eyes followed her pointing finger, and this is what he saw. Wrapped in a voluminous white blanket and partially crammed into one of the cribs, there sat an old man, apparently about 70 years of age. His sparse hair, almost white, and from his chin dripped a long, smoke-colored beard, which waved absurdly back and forth, fanned by the breeze coming in at the window. He looked up at Mr. Button with dim, faded eyes, in which lurked a puzzled question.
1: "Am I mad?" thundered Mr. Button, his terror resolving into rage. "Is this some ghastly hospital joke?"
2: "Doesn't seem like a joke to us," replied the nurse severely, "and I don't know whether you're mad or not, but that is most certainly your child." The cool perspiration redoubled on Mr. Button's forehead. He closed his eyes, and then, opening them, looked again. There was no mistake. He was gazing at a man of 70, a baby of 70, a baby whose feet hung over the sides of the crib in which it was reposing. The old man looked placidly from one to the other for a moment, and then suddenly spoke in a cracked and ancient voice.
1: "Are you my father?" he demanded.
2: Mr. Button and the nurse stared violently.
1: "Because, if you are," went on the old man querulously, "I wish you'd get me out of this place, or at least get them to put a comfortable rocker in here."
2: "Where in God's name did you come from? Who are you?" burst out Mr. Button frantically.
1: "Can't tell you exactly who I am," replied the querulous whine, "because I've only been born a few hours, but my last name is certainly Button."
2: "You lie. You're an impostor." The old man turned wearily to the nurse.
1: "Nice way to welcome a newborn child," he complained in a weak voice. "Tell him he's wrong. Why don't you?"
2: "You're wrong, Mr. Button," said the nurse severely. "This is your child, and you have to make the best of it. We're going to ask you to take him home with you as soon as possible, sometime today."
1: "Home?" repeated Mr. Button incredulously.
2: "Yes, we can't have him here. We really can't, you know."
1: "I'm right glad of it," whined the old man. "This is a fine place to keep a youngster of quiet taste. With all this yelling and howling, I would be able to get a wink of sleep. I ask for something to eat."
2: Here his voice rose to a shrill rise of protest.
1: "And they brought me a bottle of milk."
2: Mr. Button sat down upon the chair near his son and concealed his face in his hands. "My heavens," he murmured in an ecstasy of horror. "What will people say? What must I do?"
1: "You'll have to take him home," insisted the nurse, "immediately."
2: A grotesque picture formed itself with dreadful clarity before the eyes of the tortured man, a picture of himself walking through the crowded streets of the city with this appalling apparition stalking by his side.
1: "Can't, can't," he moaned.
2: People would stop to speak to him, and what was he going to say? He would have to introduce this septuagenarian. "This is my son, born early this morning." And then the old man would gather his blanket around him, and they would plod on, past the bustling stores, the slave market. For a dark instant, Mr. Button wished passionately that his son was black.
0: past the luxurious houses of the residential district, past the home for the aged.
1: "Come, pull yourself together," commanded the nurse.
3: "Say here," the old man announced suddenly, "if you think I'm going to walk home in this blanket, you're entirely mistaken.
1: Babies always have blankets."
0: With a malicious cackle, the old man held up a small, white swaddling garment.
3: "Look, this is what they had ready for me."
1: "Babies always wear these," said the nurse primly.
3: "Well," said the old man, "this baby's not going to wear anything in about 2 minutes. This blanket itches. They might at least have given me a sheet."
1: "Keep it on, keep it on," said Mr. Button hurriedly. He turned to the nurse. "What'll I do?"
0: "Go downtown and buy your son some clothes." Mr. Button's son's voice followed him down the hall.
3: "And a cane, father. I want to have a cane."
0: Mr. Button banged the outer door savagely.
1: Good morning," Mr. Button said nervously to the clerk in the Chesapeake Dry Goods Company.
0: "I want to buy some clothes for my child."
1: "How old is your child, sir?"
0: "About 6 hours," answered Mr. Button with due consideration. "Baby supply department in the rear."
1: I'm not sure that's what I want."
0: He's an unusually large-sized child. Exceptionally large.
1: They have the largest children's sizes."
0: "Where's the boys' department?" inquired Mr. Button, shifting his ground desperately. He felt that the clerk must surely scent his shameful secret.
1: "Right here."
0: "Well," he hesitated. The notion of dressing his son in men's clothes was repugnant to him. If, say, he could only find a very large boy's suit, he might cut off the long and awful beard, dye the white hair brown, and thus manage to conceal the worst and to retain something of his own self-respect, not to mention his position in Baltimore society. But a prating inspection of the boys' department revealed no suits to fit the newborn Button. He blamed the store, of course. In such cases, it is the thing to blame the store.
3: "How old did you say that boy of yours was?" demanded the clerk curiously.
1: "He's 16.
0: "Oh, I beg your pardon. I thought you said 6 hours. You'll find the youth department in the next aisle." Mr. Button turned miserably away. Then he stopped, brightened, and pointed his finger toward a dress dummy in the window display.
1: "There," he exclaimed. "I'll take that suit. Out on the dummy."
4: The clerk stared. "Why," he protested,
0: "that's not a child's suit. At least it is. But it's for fancy dress. You could wear it yourself."
1: "Wrap it up,"
4: insisted his customer nervously.
1: "That's what I want."
0: The astonished clerk obeyed. Back at the hospital, Mr. Button entered the nursery and almost threw the package at his son. "Here's your clothes," he snapped out. The old man untied the package and viewed its contents with a quizzical eye.
3: "It looks sort of funny to me," he complained. "I don't want to be made a monkey of."
1: "You made a monkey of me," retorted Mr. Button fiercely. "Never you mind how funny you look. Put them on, or I'll spank you."
0: He swallowed uneasily at the penultimate word, feeling nervously that it was the proper thing to say.
3: "All right, father."
0: This was a grotesque simulation of final respect.
3: "You've lived longer, you know best, just as you say."
0: As before, the sound of word father caused Mr. Button to start violently.
1: "And hurry."
3: "I'm hurrying, father."
0: When his son was dressed, Mr. Button regarded him with depression. The costume consisted of dotted socks, pink pants, and a belted blouse with a wide white collar. Over the latter waved the long whitish beard, drooping almost to the waist. The effect was not good.
1: "Wait."
0: Mr. Button seized a hospital shears and with 3 quick snips amputated a large section of the beard. But even with this improvement, the ensemble fell far short of perfection. The remaining brush of scraggly hair, the watery eyes, the ancient teeth, seemed oddly out of tone with the gaiety of the costume. Mr. Button, however, was obdurate. He held out his hand.
1: "Come along," he said sternly.
0: His son took the hand trustingly.
3: When are you going to call me, Dad?
0: He quavered as they walked from the nursery.
3: Just baby for a while. Do you think of a better name?
0: Mr. Button grunted. I don't know, he answered harshly. Think we'll call you Methuselah. Even after the new addition to the Button family had had his hair cut short and then dyed to a sparse, unnatural black, had had his face shaved so close that it glistened, and had been attired in small boy clothes made to order by a flabbergasted tailor, it was impossible for Button to ignore the fact that his son was an excuse for a first family baby. Despite his aged stoop, Benjamin Button, for that was his name they called him instead of by the appropriate but individuous Methuselah, was 5 feet 8 inches tall. His clothes did not conceal this, nor did the clipping and dyeing of his eyebrows disguise the fact that the eyes under were faded and watery and tired. In fact, the baby nurse who had been engaged in advance left the house after one look, in a state of considerable indignation. But Mr. Button persisted in his unwavering purpose. Benjamin was a baby, and a baby he should remain. At first he declared that if Benjamin didn't like warm milk, he could go without food altogether, but he was finally prevailed upon to allow his son bread and water, and even oatmeal by way of compromise. One day he brought home a rattle, and giving it to Benjamin, insisted in no uncertain terms that he should play with it. Whereupon the old man took it with a weary expression, and could be heard jingling it obediently at intervals throughout the day. There can be no doubt, though, that the rattle bored him, and that he found other more soothing amusements when he was left alone. For instance, Mr. Button discovered one day that during the preceding week he had smoked more cigars than ever before, a phenomenon which was explained a few days later when, entering the nursery unexpectedly, he found the room full of a faint blue haze and Benjamin, with a guilty expression on his face, trying to conceal the butt of a dark Havana. This, of course, called for a severe spanking, but Mr. Button found that he could not bring himself to administer it. He merely warned his son that he would stunt his growth. Nevertheless, he persisted in his attitude. He brought home lead soldiers, he brought home toy trains, he brought large pleasant animals made of cotton. And to perfect the illusion which he was creating, for himself at least, he passionately demanded of the clerk in the toy store whether the paint would come off the pink duck if the baby put it in his mouth. But despite all his father's efforts, Benjamin refused to be interested. He would steal down the back stairs and return to the nursery with a volume of the Encyclopedia Britannica, over which he would pore through an afternoon, while his cotton cows and his Noah's Ark were left neglected on the floor. Against such a stubbornness, Mr. Button's efforts were of little avail. The sensation created in Baltimore was at first prodigious. What the mishap would have cost the Buttons and their kinfolk socially cannot be determined, for the outbreak of the Civil War brought the city's attention to other things. A few people who were unfailingly polite racked their brains for compliments to give to the parents, and finally hit upon the ingenious device of declaring that the baby resembled his grandfather, a fact which, due to the standard state of decay common to all men of 70, could not be denied. Mr. and Mrs. Roger Button were not pleased, but Benjamin's grandfather was furiously insulted. Benjamin, once he left the hospital, took life as he found it. Several small boys were brought to see him, and he spent a stiff-jointed afternoon trying to work up an interest in tops and marbles. He even managed, quite accidentally, to break a kitchen window with the stone from a slingshot, a feat which secretly delighted his father. Thereafter, Benjamin contrived to break something every day. But he did these things only because they were expected of him and because he was by nature obliging. When his grandfather's initial antagonism wore off, Benjamin and that gentleman took enormous pleasure in one another's company. They would sit for hours, these two, so far apart in age and experience, and like old cronies, discuss with tireless monotony the slow events of the day. Benjamin felt more at ease in his grandfather's presence than in his parents'. They seemed always somewhat in awe of him, and, despite the dictatorial authority they exercised over him, frequently addressed him as Mr. He was as puzzled as anyone else at the apparently advanced age of his mind and body at birth. He read up in the medical journal, but found that no such case had been previously recorded. At his father's urging, he made honest attempts to play with other boys, and frequently he joined in milder games. Football shook him up too much. He feared that in case of a fracture, his ancient bones would refuse to knit. When he was 5, he was sent to kindergarten, where he initiated into the art of pasting green paper on orange paper, of weaving colored maps, and manufacturing eternal cardboard necklaces. He was inclined to drowse off to sleep in the middle of these tasks, a habit which both irritated and frightened his young teacher. To his relief, she complained to his parents, and he was removed from the school. The Roger Buttons told their friends that they felt he was too young. By the time he was 12 years old, his parents had grown used to him. Indeed, so strong is the force of custom that they no longer felt that he was different from any other child, except when some curious anomaly reminded them of the fact. One day, a few weeks after his 12th birthday, while looking in the mirror, Benjamin made, or thought he made, an astonishing discovery. Did his eyes deceive him, or had his hair turned in the dozen years of his life from white to iron gray under its concealing dye? Was the network of wrinkles on his face becoming less pronounced? Was his skin healthier and firmer, with even a touch of ruddy winter crawler? He could not tell. He knew that he no longer stooped, and that his physical condition had improved since the early days of his life. Can it be, he thought to himself, or rather scarcely dared to think. He went to his father. "I'm grown," he announced determinedly. "I want to put on long trousers." His father hesitated. "Well," he said finally, "I don't know. 14 is the age for putting on long trousers, and you are only 12. "But you have to admit," protested Benjamin, "I'm big for my age." The father looked at him with illusory speculation. "I'm not so sure of that," he said. "I was as big as you when I was 12. This was not true. It was all part of Roger Button's silent agreement with himself to believe in his son's normality. Finally, a compromise was reached. Benjamin was to continue to dye his hair. He was to make a better attempt to play with boys of his own age. He was not to wear spectacles or carry a cane in the street. In return for these concessions, he was allowed his first suit of long trousers. Of the life of Benjamin Button between his 12th and 21st year, I intend to say little. Suffice to record that they were years of normal ungrowth. When Benjamin was 18, he was erect as a man of 50. He had more hair, and it was of a dark gray. His step was firm, his voice had lost its cracked quaver, and descended to a healthy baritone. So his father sent him up to Connecticut to take examinations for entrance to Yale College. Benjamin passed his examinations and became a member of the freshman class. On the third day following his matriculation, he received a notification from Mr. Hart, the college registrar, to call at his office and arrange his schedule. Benjamin, glancing in the mirror, decided that his hair needed a new application of its brown dye, but an anxious inspection of his bureau drawer disclosed that the dye bottle was not there. Then he remembered. He had emptied it the day before and thrown it away. He was in a dilemma. He was due at the registrar's in 5 minutes. There seemed to be no help for it. He must go as he was. He did. "Good morning," said the registrar politely. "You've come to inquire about your son." "Why, as a matter of fact, my name's Button," began Benjamin, but Mr. Hart cut him off. "Very glad to meet you, Mr. Button. I'm expecting your son here any minute." "That's me," burst out Benjamin. "I'm a freshman." "What?" "I'm a freshman." "Surely you're joking." "Not at all." The registrar frowned and glanced at a card before him. "Why, I have Mr. Benjamin Button's age down at his 18. "That's my age," asserted Benjamin, flushing slightly. The registrar eyed him wearily.
1: Now, surely, Mr. Button, you don't expect me to believe that. Benjamin smiled wearily. I'm 18, he repeated. The register pointed sternly at the door. Get out, he said. Get out of college and get out of town. You are a dangerous lunatic. I'm 18. Mr. Hart opened the door. The idea, he shouted. A man of your age trying to enter here as a freshman. 18 years old, are you? Well, I'll give you 18 minutes to get out of town. Benjamin Button walked with dignity from the room, and half a dozen undergraduates who were waiting in the hall followed him curiously with their eyes. When he had gone a little way, he turned around, faced the infuriated registrar, who was still standing in the door, and repeated in a firm voice, I am 18 years old. To a chorus of titters which went up from the group of undergraduates, Benjamin walked away. But he was not fated to escape so easily. On his melancholy walk to the railroad station, he found that he was being followed by a group, then by a swarm, and finally by a dense mass of undergraduates. The word had gone around that a lunatic had passed the entrance examinations for Yale and attempted to palm himself off as a youth of 18. A fever of excitement permeated the college. Men ran hatless out of classes. The football team abandoned its practice and joined the mob. Professors' wives, with bonnets awry and bustles out of position, ran shouting after the procession, from which proceeded a continual succession of remarks aimed at the tender sensibilities of Benjamin Button. He must be a wandering Jew. He ought to go to prep school at his age. Look at the infant prodigy. He thought this was the old man's home. Go up to Harvard. Benjamin increased his gait, and soon he was running. He would show them. He would go to Harvard, and then they would regret these ill-considerate taunts.
2: Safely on the train for Baltimore, he put his head from the window.
1: You'll regret this, he shouted. Ha-ha! The undergraduates laughed. Ha-ha-ha! It was the biggest mistake that Yale College had ever made. In 1880, Benjamin Button was 20 years old, and he signaled his birthday by going to work for his father in Roger Button and Company Wholesale Hardware. It was in the same year that he began going out socially. That is, his father insisted on taking him to several fashionable dances. Roger Button was now 50, and he and his son were more and more compatible. In fact, since Benjamin had ceased to dye his hair, which was still grayish, they appeared about the same age, and could have passed for brothers. One night in August, they got into the phaeton, attired in their full-dress suits, and drove out to a dance at the Shelvins Country Clubs, situated just outside of Baltimore. It was a gorgeous evening. A full moon drenched the road to the lusterless color of platinum, and late-blooming harvest flowers breathed into the motionless air aromas that were like low, half-heard laughter. The open country, carpeted for rods around with bright wheat, was translucent as in the day. It was almost impossible not to be affected by the sheer beauty of the sky. Almost.
3: There's a great future in the dry goods business, Roger Button was saying. He was not a spiritual man. His aesthetic sense was rudimentary.
1: Old fellows like me can't learn new tricks, he observed profoundly. It's you youngsters with energy and vitality that have the great future before you. Far up the road, the lights of the Shelvins' country house drifted into view, and presently there was a singing sound that crept persistently toward them. It might have been the fine plaint of violins or the
2: rustle of the silver wheat under the moon.
1: They pulled up behind a handsome brougham, whose passengers were disembarking at the door. A lady got out, then an elderly gentleman, then another young lady, beautiful as sin. Benjamin started. An almost chemical change seemed to dissolve and recompose the very elements of his body. A rigor passed over him, blood rose into his cheeks, his forehead, and there was a steady thumping in his ears. It was first love. The girl was slender and frail, with hair that was ashen under the moon and honey-colored under the sputtering gas lamps of the porch. Over her shoulders was thrown a Spanish mantilla of softest yellow, butterflied in black. Her feet
0: were glittering buttons at the hem of her bustled dress. Roger Button leaned over his son. "That," he said, "is young Hildegard Moncrief, the daughter of General Moncrief." Benjamin nodded coldly. "Pretty little thing," he said indifferently. But when the boy had led the buggy away, "Dad, you might introduce me to her." They approached a group of which Miss Moncrief was the center. Reared in the old tradition, she curtsied low before Benjamin. Yes, he might have a dance. He thanked her and walked away, staggered away. The interval until the time for his turn should arrive dragged itself out interminably. He stood close to the wall, silent, inscrutable, watching with murderous eyes the young bloods of as they eddied around Hildegard Moncrief, passionate admiration in their faces. How obnoxious they seemed to Benjamin! How intolerably rosy! Their curling brown whiskers aroused in him a feeling equivalent to indigestion. But when his own time came, and he drifted with her out upon the changing floor to the music of the latest waltz from Paris, his jealousies and anxieties melted from him like a mantle of snow. Blind with enchantment, he felt that life was just beginning. "You and your brother got here just as we did, didn't you?" asked Hildegard, looking up at him with eyes that were like bright blue enamel. Benjamin hesitated. If she took him for his father's brother, would it be best to enlighten her? He remembered his experience at Yale, so he decided against it. It would be rude to contradict a lady. It would be criminal to mar this exquisite occasion with the grotesque story of his origin. Later, perhaps. So he nodded, smiled, listened, was happy. "I like men of your age," Hildegard told him. "Young boys are so idiotic. They tell me how much champagne they drink at college and how much money they lose playing cards. Men of your age know how to appreciate women." Benjamin felt himself on the verge of a proposal. With an effort, he choked back the impulse. "You're just the romantic age," she continued. 50, 25 is too worldly wise. 30 is apt to be pale from overwork. 40 is the age of long stories that take a whole cigar to tell. 60 is too near 70. But 50 is the mellow age. I love 50. 50 seemed to Benjamin a glorious age. He longed passionately to be 50. "I've always said," went on Hildegard, "that I'd rather marry a man of 50 and be taken care of than marry a man of 30 and take care of him." Benjamin, the rest of the evening, was bathed in honey-colored mist. Hildegard gave him 2 more dances, and they discovered that they were marvelously in accord on all the questions of the day. She was to go driving with him on the following Sunday, and then they would discuss all their questions further. Going home in the phaeton just before the crack of dawn, when the first bees were humming and the fading moon glimmered in the cool dew, Benjamin knew vaguely that his father was discussing wholesale hardware. "And what do you think should merit our biggest attention after hammers and nails?" the elder Button was saying. "Love," replied Benjamin, absent-mindedly. "Lugs!" exclaimed Roger Button. "Why, I've just covered the question of lugs." Benjamin regarded him with dazed eyes just as the eastern sky was suddenly crackled with light, and an oriole yawned piercingly in the quickening trees. When 6 months later the engagement of Miss Hildegard Moncrief to Mr. Benjamin Button was made known, I say made known, for General Moncrief declared he would rather fall upon his sword than announce it, the excitement in Baltimore society reached a feverish pitch. The almost forgotten story of Benjamin's birth was remembered and sent out upon the winds of scandal in picturesque and incredible forms. It was said that Benjamin was really the father of Roger Button, that he was his brother, who had been in prison for 40 years, that he was John Wilkes

became known journalistically as the Mystery Man of Maryland. But the true story, as is usually the case, had a very small circulation. However, everyone agreed with General Moncrief that it was criminal for a lovely girl who could have married any beau in Baltimore to throw herself into the arms of a man who was assuredly 50. In vain Mr. Roger Button published his son's birth certificate in large type in the Baltimore Blaze. No one believed it. You had only to look at Benjamin and see. On the part of the two people most concerned, there was no wavering. So many of the stories about her fiancé were false that Hildegard refused stubbornly to believe even the true one. In vain, General Moncrief pointed out to her the high mortality among men of 50, or at least among men who looked 50. In vain he told her of the instability of the wholesale hardware business. Hildegard had chosen to marry for mellowness, and marry she did. In one particular, at least, the friend of Hildegard Moncrief were mistaken. The wholesale hardware business prospered amazingly. In the 15 years between Benjamin Button's marriage in 1880 and his father's retirement in 1895, the family fortune was doubled, and this was due largely to the younger member of the firm. Needless to say, Baltimore eventually received the couple to its bosom. Even old General Moncrief became reconciled to his son-in-law when Benjamin gave him the money to bring out his History of the Civil War in 20 volumes, which had been refused by 9 prominent publishers. In Benjamin himself, 15 years had wrought many changes. It seemed to him that the blood flowed with new vigor through his veins. It began to be a pleasure to rise in the morning, to walk with an active step along the busy, sunny street, to work untiringly with his shipments of hammers and his cargoes of nails. It was in 1890 that he executed his famous business coup. He brought up the suggestion that all nails used in nailing up the boxes in which nails were shipped are the property of the shippee. A proposal which became a statute was approved by Chief Justice Fossil and saved Roger Button and Company Wholesale Hardware more than 600 nails every year. In addition, Benjamin discovered that he was becoming more and more attracted by the gay side of life. It was typical of his growing enthusiasm for pleasure that he was the first man of the city of Baltimore to own and run an automobile. Meeting him on the street, his contemporaries would stare enviously at the picture he made of health and vitality. "He seems to grow younger every year," they would remark, and if old Roger Benjamin, now 65 years old, had failed at first to give a proper welcome to his son, atoned at last by bestowing on him what amounted to adulation. And here we come to an unpleasant subject, which it will be well to pass over as quickly as possible. There was only one thing that worried Benjamin Button. His wife had ceased to attract him. At the time, Hildegard was a woman of 35 with a son, Roscoe, 14 years old. In the early days of their marriage, Benjamin had worshipped her, but as the years passed, her honey-colored hair became an unexciting brown. The blue enamel of her eyes assumed the aspect of cheap crockery. Moreover, and most of all, she had become too settled in her ways, too placid, too content, too anemic in her excitements, and too sober in her taste. As a bride, it had been she who had dragged Benjamin to dances and dinners. Now conditions were reversed. She went out socially with him, but without enthusiasm, devoured already by the eternal inertia which comes to live with each of us one day and stays with us to the end. Benjamin's discontent waxed stronger. At the outbreak of the Spanish-American War in 1898, his home had for him so little charm that he decided to join the army. With his business influence, he obtained a commission as captain and proved so adaptable to the work that he was made a major and finally a lieutenant colonel just in time to participate in the celebrated charge up San Juan Hill. He was slightly wounded and received a medal. Benjamin had become so attached to the activity and excitement of army life that he regretted to give it up. But his business required attention, so he resigned his commission, came home.

0: He was met at the station by a brass band and escorted to his house. Hildegarde, waving a large silk flag, greeted him on the porch, and even as he kissed her, he felt with a sinking feeling of the heart that these 3 years had taken their toll. She was a woman of 40 now, with a faint skirmish line of gray hairs in her head. The sight depressed him. Up in his room he saw his reflection in the familiar mirror and went closer and examined his own face with anxiety, comparing it after a moment with a photograph of himself in uniform taken just before the war. "Good Lord," he said aloud. The process was continuing. There was no doubt of it. He looked now like a man of 30. Instead of being delighted, he was uneasy. He was growing younger, and had hitherto hoped that once he reached a bodily age equivalent to his age in years, the grotesque phenomenon which had marked his birth would cease the function. He shuddered. His destiny seemed to him awful, incredible. When he came downstairs, Hildegarde was waiting for him. She appeared annoyed, and he wondered if she had at last discovered that there was something amiss. It was with an effort to relieve the tension between them that he broached the matter at dinner, in what he considered a delicate way. "Well," he remarked lightly, "everybody says I look younger than ever." Hildegarde regarded him with scorn. She sniffed. "Do you think it's anything to boast about?" "Well, I'm not boasting," he asserted uncomfortably. She sniffed again. "The idea," she said, and after a moment, "I should think you'd have enough pride to stop it." "How can I?" he demanded. "I'm not going to argue with you," she retorted. "But there's a right way of doing things and a wrong way. If you've made up your mind to be different from everyone else, I don't suppose I can stop you, but I really don't think it's very considerate."
1: "But, Hildegarde, I can't help it."
0: "You can, too. You're simply stubborn. You think you don't want to be like anyone else. You always have been that way. And you always will be. But just think how it would be if everyone else looked at things as you do. What would the world be like?" As this was an inane and unanswerable argument, Benjamin made no reply, and from that time on a chasm began to widen between them. He wondered what possible fascination she had ever exercised over him. To add to the breach, he found that as the new century gathered headway, that his thirst for gaiety grew stronger. Never a party of any kind in the city of Baltimore, but he was there, dancing with the prettiest of the young married women, chatting with the most popular of the debutantes, and finding their company charming, while his wife, a dowager of evil omen, sat among the chaperones, now in haughty disapproval, and now following him with solemn, puzzled, and reproachful eyes. "Look," people would remark, "what a pity, a young fellow that age tied to a woman of 45. He must be 20 years younger than his wife." They had forgotten, as people invariably forget, that back in 1880 their mamas and papas had also remarked about this same ill-matched pair. Benjamin's growing unhappiness at home was compensated for by his many new interests. He took up golf and made a great success of it. He went in for dancing. In 1906, he was an expert at the Boston, and in 1908, he was considered proficient at the Maxine, while in 1909, his Castle Walk was the envy of every young man in town. His social activities, of course, interfered to some extent with his business, but then he had worked hard at wholesale hardware for 25 years and felt that he could soon hand it on to his son, Roscoe, who had recently graduated from Harvard. He and his son, in fact, were often mistaken for each other. This pleased Benjamin. He soon forgot the insidious fear which had come over him on his return from the Spanish-American War, and grew to take a naive pleasure in his appearance. There was only one fly in the delicious ointment. He hated to appear in public with his wife. Hildegarde was almost 50. And the sight of her made him feel absurd. One September day in 1910, a few years after Roger Button and Company Wholesale Hardware had been handed over to young Roscoe Button a man apparently about 20 years old, entered himself as a freshman at Harvard University in Cambridge. He did not make the mistake of announcing that he would never see 50 again, nor did he mention the fact that his son had been graduated from the same institution 10 years before. He was admitted and almost immediately attained a prominent position in the class, partially because he seemed a little older than the other freshmen, whose average age was about 18. But his success was largely due to the fact that in the football game with Yale he played so brilliantly, with so much dash, and with such a cold, remorseless anger, that he scored 7 touchdowns and 14 field goals for Harvard, and caused one entire 11 of Yale men to be carried singly away from the field, unconscious. He was the most celebrated man in college. Strange to say, in his third or junior year, he was scarcely able to make the team. Coaches said that he had lost weight, and it seemed to the more observant among them that he was not quite as tall as before. He made no touchdowns, indeed. He was retained on the team chiefly in hope that his enormous reputation would bring terror and disorganization to the Yale team. In his senior year, he did not make the team at all. He had grown so slight and frail that one day he was taken by some sophomores for freshmen, an incident which humiliated him terribly. He became known as something of a prodigy, a senior who was surely no more than 16, and he was often shocked at the worldliness of some of his classmates. His studies seemed harder to him. He felt that they were too advanced. He heard his classmates speak of St. Midas, the famous preparatory school at which so many of them had prepared for college, and he determined after his graduation to enter himself at St. Midas, where the sheltered life among boys his own size would be more congenial to him. Upon his graduation in 1914, he went home to Baltimore with his Harvard diploma in his pocket. Hildegard was now residing in Italy, so Benjamin went to live with his son Roscoe. But though he was welcomed in a general way, there was obviously no heartiness in Roscoe's feeling toward him. There was even perceptible a tendency on his son's part to think that Benjamin was, as he moped about the house in adolescence mooniness, was somewhat in the way. Roscoe was married now and prominent in Baltimore life, and he wanted no scandal to creep out in connection with his family. Benjamin, no longer persona grata with the debutantes and younger college set, found himself much left done, except for the companionship of 3 or 4 15-year-old boys in the neighborhood. His idea of going to St. Midas's school recurred to him. "Say," said Roscoe one day, "I've told you over and over that I want to go to prep school." "Well, go then," replied Roscoe shortly. The matter was distasteful to him, and he wished to avoid a discussion. "I can't go alone," said Benjamin helplessly. "You'll have to enter me and take me up there." "I haven't got time," declared Roscoe abruptly. His eye narrowed, and he looked uneasily at his father. "As a matter of fact," he added, "you better not go on with this business much longer. You better pull up short. You better he paused, and his face crimsoned as he sought for words. "You better turn right around and start back the other way. This has gone too far to be a joke. It isn't funny any longer. You behave yourself." Benjamin looked at him on the verge of tears. "And another thing," continued Roscoe, "when visitors are in the house, I want you to call me Uncle. Not Roscoe, but Uncle. Do you understand? It looks absurd for a boy of 15 to call me by my first name. Perhaps you'd better call me Uncle all the time, so you get used to it." With a harsh look after his father, Roscoe turned away. At the termination of his interview, Benjamin wandered dismally upstairs and stared at himself in a mirror. He had not shaved for 3 months, but it could find nothing on his face but a faint white down, with which it seemed unnecessary to meddle. When he had first come home from Harvard, Roscoe had approached him with the proposition that he should wear eyeglasses and imitation whiskers glued to his cheeks, and it seemed for a moment that the farce of his early years was to be repeated. But whiskers had itched and made him ashamed. He wept, and Roscoe, had reluctantly relented. Benjamin opened a book of boy stories, The Boy Scouts in Bimini Bay, and began to read. But he found himself thinking persistently about the war. American had joined the Allies' cause during the preceding month, and Benjamin wanted to enlist. But alas, 16 was the minimum age, and he did not look that old. His true age, which was 57, would have disqualified him anyway. There was a knock at the door, and a butler appeared with a letter bearing a large official legend in the corner and addressed to Mr. Benjamin Button. Benjamin tore it open eagerly and read the enclosure with delight. It informed him that many reserve officers who had served in the Spanish-American War were being called back into service with a higher rank, and it enclosed his commission as Brigadier General in the United States Army, with orders to report immediately. Benjamin jumped to his feet, fairly quivering with enthusiasm. This was what he had wanted. He seized his cap, and 10 minutes later he had entered a large tailoring establishment on Charles Street and asked in his uncertain treble to be measured for a uniform. "Want to play soldier, sonny?" demanded the clerk casually. Benjamin flushed. "Say, never mind what I want," he retorted angrily. "My name's Benjamin, and I live on Mount Vernon Place, so you know I'm good for it." "Well," admitted the clerk hesitantly, "if you're not, I guess your daddy is all right." Benjamin was measured, and a week later his uniform was completed. He had difficulty in obtaining the proper general's insignia because the dealer kept insisting to Benjamin that a nice VWCA badge would look just as well and be much more fun to play with. Saying nothing to Roscoe, he left the house one night and proceeded by train to Camp Mosby in South Carolina, where he was to command an infantry brigade. On a sultry April day, he approached the entrance to the camp, paid off the taxicab which had brought him from the station, and turned to the sentry on guard. "Get someone to handle my luggage," he said briskly. The sentry eyed him reproachfully. "Say," he remarked, "where are you going with the general's dud, sonny?" Benjamin, veteran of the Spanish-American War, whirled upon him with fire in his eye, but with, alas, a changing, treble voice. "Come to attention," he tried to thunder. He paused for breath. Then suddenly he saw the sentry snap his heels together and bring his rifle to the present. Benjamin concealed a smile of gratification, but when he glanced around, his smile faded. It was not he who had inspired obedience, but an imposing artillery colonel who was approaching on horseback. "Colonel!" called Benjamin shrilly. The colonel came up, drew rein, and looked coldly down at him with a twinkle in his eye. "Whose little boy are you?" he demanded kindly.
1: "I'll soon darn well show you whose little boy I am,"
0: retorted Benjamin in a ferocious voice.
1: "And get down off that horse!"
0: The colonel roared with laughter. "You want him, eh, General?"
1: "Here!"
0: cried Benjamin desperately.
1: "Read this!"
0: And he thrust his commission toward the colonel. The colonel read it, his eyes popping from their sockets. "Where'd you get this?" he demanded, slipping the document into his own pocket.
1: "I got it from the government, as you'll soon find out."
0: "You come along with me," said the colonel with a peculiar look. "We'll go up to headquarters and talk this over. Come on." The colonel turned and began walking his horse in the direction of headquarters. There was nothing for Benjamin to do but to follow, with as much dignity as possible, meanwhile promising himself a stern revenge. But his revenge did not materialize. 2 days later, however, his son Roscoe materialized from Baltimore, hot and cross from a hasty trip, and escorted the weakling general, sans uniform, back to his home. In 1920, Roscoe Button's first child was born. During the attendant festivities, however, no one thought it the thing to mention that the little grubby boy, apparently about 10 years of age, who played around the house with lead soldiers and a miniature circus, was a new baby's own grandfather. No one disliked the little boy, whose fresh, cheerful face was crossed with just a hint of sadness, but to Roscoe Button his presence was a source of torment. In the idiom of his generation, Roscoe did not consider the matter efficient. It seemed to him that his father, in refusing to look 60, had not behaved like a red-blooded he-man. This was Roscoe's favorite expression. But in a curious and perverse manner, indeed, to think about the matter for as much as a half an hour drove him to the edge of insanity. Roscoe believed that live wires should keep young, but carrying it out on such a scale was inefficient. And there Roscoe rested. 5 years later, Roscoe's little boy had grown old enough to play childish games with little Benjamin, under the supervision of the same nurse. Roscoe took them both to kindergarten on the same day, and Benjamin found that playing with little strips of colored paper, making mats and chains and curious and beautiful designs, was the most fascinating game in the world. Once he was bad and had to stand in the corner. Then he cried. But for the most part, there were gay hours in the cheerful room, with the sunlight coming in the windows and Miss Bailey's kind hand resting for a moment now and then in his tousled hair. Roscoe's son moved up into the first grade after a year, but Benjamin stayed on in the kindergarten. He was very happy. Sometimes when other tots talked about what they would do when they grew up, a shadow would cross his little face as if in a dim, childish way he relished that those were things in which he was never to share. The days flowed on monotonous content. He went back a third year to the kindergarten, but he was too little now to understand what the bright shining strips of paper were for. He cried because the other boys were bigger than he, and he was afraid of them. Teacher talked to him, but though he tried to understand, he could not understand at all. He was taken from kindergarten. His nurse Nana, in her starched gingham dress, became the center of his tiny world. On bright days, they walked in the park. Nana would point at a great gray monster and say, "Elephant," and Benjamin would say it after her. And when he was being undressed for bed that night, he would say it over and over aloud to her, "Elephant, elephant, elephant." Sometimes Nana let him jump on the bed, which was fun, because if you sat down exactly right, it would bounce you up on your feet again. And if you said, "Ah," for a long time while you jumped, he got a very pleasing broken vocal effect. He loved to take a big cane from the hat rack and go around hitting chairs and tables with it and saying, "Fight, fight, fight." When there were people there, the old ladies would cluck at him, which interested him, and the young ladies would try to kiss him, which he submitted to with mild boredom. And when the long day was done at 5 o'clock, he would go upstairs with Nana and be fed an oatmeal and nice, soft, mushy food with a spoon. There were no troublesome memories in his childish sleep. No token came to him of his brave days at college, of the glittering years when he flustered the hearts of many girls. There were only the white, safe walls of his crib, and Nana, and a man who came to see him sometimes, and a great big orange ball that Nana pointed at just before his twilight bed hour and called the sun. When the sun went, his eyes were sleepy. There were no dreams, no dreams to haunt him. The past, the wild charge at the head of his men up San Juan Hill, the first years of his marriage when he worked late into the summer dusk, down in the busy city for young Hildegard, whom he loved, the days before that when he sat smoking, far into the night in the gloomy old button house on Monroe Street with his grandfather, all those had faded, like the substantial dreams from his mind, as though they had never been. He did not remember. He did not remember clearly whether the milk was warm or cool at his last feeding, or how the days passed. There was only his crib and Nana's familiar presence. And then he remembered nothing. When he was hungry, he cried. That was all. Through the noons and nights, he breathed, and over him there were soft mumblings and murmurings that he scarcely heard, and faintly differentiated smells and light and darkness. It was all dark, and his white crib and the dim faces that moved above him, and the warm, sweet aroma of the milk faded out altogether from his mind.

You have just heard The Curious Case of Benjamin Button by F. Scott Fitzgerald. 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

We now travel to India, in a classic satire by Rabindranath Tagore, entitled, The Detective. Michael Henriquin is the detective and George Snow the police chief.

I am a police detective. I've only managed to accumulate two assets in life, my wife and my career. Earlier, I used to live in my extended family. However, since my wife was not shown proper respect, I quarreled with my elder brother and found a place of my own. My brother was the breadwinner in the family. Abandoning the comforts of home was therefore rather rash. But I am immensely confident. Just as I have managed to acquire a beautiful spouse, I will no doubt be able to turn the wheels of fortune in my favor. Failure is not an option for a man like Detective Mahim Chandra. I joined the lower ranks of the police force, but soon climbed the ladder to become a detective. The brightest flame casts the darkest shadow, they say. My wife's affection was unfortunately tainted by some distrust. My work required my absence, and this aroused her suspicions. You're always away, and we meet only occasionally. Don't you worry about me, she would ask, as if to provoke me. I would tell her a detective is always suspicious. For this reason, I do not bring it home. I was determined to excel as a detective. I had read all the manuals on crime detection, and this fueled my ambition. The criminals in our country are moronic wimps. They commit only the most rudimentary crimes. There is no ingenuity. The murderer is unable to suppress strong emotions after committing the act. The forger expands his network, but is ultimately trapped by his own web. He lacks subtlety. There is no fun in being a detective in a country like this. What recognition is there to be had? I have easily apprehended gamblers and cheats on several occasions, and each time I have muttered to myself, "My God, you fellows are a disgrace to the criminal class, misfits, a lot of you." It is the job of the master criminals to bring about the ruin of other people. Imbeciles like you should have pursued a religious calling. In my mind, I often picture the streets of London and Paris. There is a forbidding yet alluring underworld of crime behind the beauty and limitless multitudes in such cities. In our own Calcutta, all that you can see in the homes are people engaged in household chores, cooking, children studying for an examination, groups assembled for a game of cards or chess, marital discords, or at the most disputes between brothers, stuff that require legal advice, nothing more. Glance into any courtyard, and you never suspect that at this very moment some devious devil might be squatting in some corner and concoct diabolical schemes. On several occasions I have studied the behavior of passers-by. If they seemed at all suspicious, I have followed them. I made discreet inquiries into their family relations, but in the end, and after all my efforts, I've always discovered, to my dismay, that they were all decent people who had never committed even the most insignificant crime. Even friends and relatives would refuse to gossip. The most sinister-looking individual whom I followed, and who I was certain had committed the most heinous crime only moments ago, would turn out to be an assistant professor in a college returning home from class. These kinds of people could have achieved notoriety as chiefs and burglars had they been born in some other country. But here, in our own backwater, they have lost all vitality and vigour, and make a living teaching. They look forward to collecting their pensions in old age. The disgust I feel for toward pickpockets is nothing compared to the disgust I felt to that assistant professor. One evening I noticed a person beneath a lamppost near my own home. He was pacing back and forth for no obvious reason. He appeared quite agitated. After observing him, I became certain in my mind that he was on some dubious mission. From the darkness, I could observe him clearly without drawing attention to myself. He was young and handsome. This is how a criminal ought to look, I thought to myself. Those with a criminal face avoid committing crimes. They may prove to be failures while trying to lead good lives, but they cannot succeed as offenders either. His looks were this youngster's selling point. I appreciated this fact. Fate has tossed a few assets your way. It is up to you to make proper use of them, I thought. I stepped out of the shadows and, going up to him, tapped him on the back. "Hello, I hope you're fine," I said. He was so surprised that his face darkened. "I'm sorry, I've made a mistake. Seeing you so suddenly, I mistook you for a friend," I told him. However, in my mind, I said, "I haven't made any mistake. My surmise is absolutely correct." I was, however, rather annoyed at him for getting so startled. Ideally, he should have remained cool. But then even the most hardened criminal cannot be expected to possess all the qualities that go into the making of a top dog. Nature shows economy when turning a thief into a mastermind. He hurried away from the lamppost, and I quietly shadowed him.
The youth walked towards the lake and lay down on the grassy banks. "This is a good place to plan criminal activities. Better than the lamppost," I said to myself. "People are unlikely to become suspicious of him here. At the most, they may think that he, in the absence of his girlfriend, conjured up visions of her face in the night sky." I continued my investigations and discovered that his name was Manmuth. He was a college student and lived in a lodge. He had failed his examinations. All his fellow students had gone home during the summer holidays, but he had preferred to stay. It is usual for students to go home during long vacations, but for what ill purpose had he chosen to remain? I was determined to find the answer. Going undercover, I took up residence at his lodge. When we met on the first day, he gave me an odd look. I could not make out what thoughts were passing through his mind. He seemed surprised. At the same time, I got the impression that he was on to me. I realized that it would take all my wits to snare him. However, when I tried to befriend him, he did not hesitate. But I felt that we were studying each other. He, too, wanted to know me better. Curiosity is the hallmark of the consummate professional. I was impressed by so much cleverness in such a young person. I thought to myself that unless a female was introduced into my scheme, it would be difficult to unravel the youth's secrets. So, one day I told him, "Friend, I love a woman, but she does not reciprocate my feelings." He looked at me in surprise, but smiling wryly replied, "This is not unusual. It happens." "I need your help in this matter," I told him, and he agreed to assist. I fabricated a story, and he listened attentively. He, however, did not speak much. I had always believed that people become friendlier when you tell them of your love affairs, especially illicit love affairs. But in the present case, that did not happen. The boy remained mute, but it was as if he absorbed all the details. I developed a certain respect for the boy. Meanwhile, in spite of much effort, I was unable to discover what Mammoth did behind closed doors, or how far his plot had progressed. But one thing was certain. He had not abandoned his objective and was pursuing it with perseverance. I rummaged through the papers on his desk in his absence. I could find nothing but a notebook with poems written in it, college lecture notes, and a few letters from home. The letters contained pleas from his parents and relatives to return home. We had ignored these requests, which proved that he had some compelling motive for staying. If his reasons were legitimate, they would no doubt have come up in our conversations by now. However, his suspicious behavior was ample proof that his reasons were anything but honest. This boy was part of that lawless sewer that made the ordinary citizen uneasy. He was no common student. It was a masquerade. I had to respect him for his artistry. Finally, I had to physically introduce a woman. Harry Marty, my colleague in the police department, arrived to assist me. I told Manmuth that it was Harry Marty whom I loved. While making sure that Manmuth was nearby, I even recited a few poems to Harry Marty, and she, making certain that the youth was within earshot, made it known that she had lost her heart to Manmuth. But this did not yield the desired result. Manmuth, inquisitive as he was, began watching us. One day I found torn pieces of a letter strewn in his room. After strenuous efforts, I was able to correctly join together a few pieces and decipher an incomplete sentence. "This evening at 7 p.m. at your lodge in strict confidence." I was unable to find anything more. I was exhilarated, satisfied like a paleontologist that had just unearthed a fossil. I knew that Harry Marty would be arriving at our place at 10 p.m. This boy was really intelligent. He had chosen the day carefully. It is better to plan a crime when there is something happening at the lodge. Everyone is focused on that, and no one bothers about anything else. A doubt crept into my mind. I began to suspect that Manmuth was exploiting our friendship and my pretense of love with Harry Marty. We were, in fact, aiding and abetting him to achieve his own sinister goals. Perhaps it was a good idea to make everyone think we were complicit. Just ponder these facts,
A student prefers to remain in a lodge during vacations, ignoring requests from his relatives to come home. There cannot be the slightest doubt that he stayed out of some necessity. I had invaded his privacy by moving into his building and even introduced a female, yet he had shown no bitterness. He had not abandoned the lodge, nor did he avoid us. However, I had noticed on several occasions when he lowered his guard that he actually loathed both Harry Marty and me. This could mean only one thing. He was using our friendship as a front. When I met Manmuth that day, I offered to treat him dinner. Let's have meals in a restaurant at 7 p.m. today, I told him. He was taken aback, but quickly recovered his composure. No, brother, I'm in a bad shape today with upset stomach, he said. I've never before seen Manmuth refusing an offer to dine in a hotel. I wasn't expected to remain in the lodge that evening, but I deliberately engaged Manmuth in a conversation and did not show any inclination to go out. I noticed that Manmuth was becoming very uncomfortable. He agreed to everything I said and did not enter into any argument. Finally, looking at his watch in desperation, he stood up and said, "Aren't you going to pick up Harry Marty today?" I feigned surprise. "Oh, I had completely forgotten. Brother, please prepare the meals. I will return with Harry Marty around 10:30 p.m. So saying, I left. I was rather pleased with myself. Words cannot describe how delighted I was. But I am sure Manmuth was no less excited while he waited for 7 p.m. I removed myself to a safe distance from the lodge, remaining well hidden, and stood vigil. When twilight descended and the street lamps were lit, I saw a palanquin, balanced on the shoulders of bearers, drawing up to the lodge. I did not dally. Taking slow and easy steps, I climbed the stairs to the first floor. At first I had planned to remain in hiding, observe, and eavesdrop. But I could not put that plan into action because Manmuth was facing the stairs and a woman was sitting opposite him, talking in a soft voice. When I realized that Manmuth had already seen me, I entered the room as if in a hurry and said, "Brother, I have forgotten to take my watch. I have come back for it." Manmuth was so startled it seemed he would collapse. I was thrilled, but feigning concern, I asked, "Brother, are you all right? You look ill." He did not reply. I turned to the woman and asked, "Are you related to Manmuth?" She made no reply. I discovered that she was in no way related to Manmuth. That woman was my own wife. Everyone knows what happened afterwards. This was the first thief I caught in my career as a detective.

After listening to Detective Mahimchandra's tale, I said, "It is possible that your wife's relationship with Manmoth is quite innocent, even socially acceptable." He replied, "That is most likely. I found a letter written by Manmoth in my wife's box." He removed the letter from his pocket and extended it to me. The letter ran as follows. "My dear, you have probably forgotten about wretched Manmoth by now. As a child, I always passed by your house and played with you. Those childhood days ended long ago. I do not know whether you are aware of the fact that I once tried to arrange for our marriage, but the elders refused since both of us are of the same age. Then you got married, and I did not hear about you for 4 or 5 years. 5 months ago, I learned your husband had joined the police department and was transferred to this place. Immediately, I tracked down the address of your residence. I did not nurture any hopes of meeting you, nor did I wish to intrude into your domestic bliss. I, however, stand under a lamppost near your house to catch a glimpse of you when you come to place an oil lamp precisely at 7:30 p.m. every day on the windowsill in the upper floor of your house. That momentary glimpse is all that I crave for. That is my only sin. Meanwhile, owing to certain circumstances, I have become acquainted with your husband, and the acquaintance has now turned into a friendship. But after getting to know him better, which allowed me to judge his character, I have come to the conclusion that he will bring only grief into your life. I have no claim on you, but Providence, which has turned your sorrow into mine, has ordained that I should rid you of your troubles. Please forgive me for taking liberties with you, but do visit my lodge secretly, only for 20 minutes on Friday evening. I wish to tell you certain things about your husband, and I can also present certain incriminating evidence against him. I would also like to offer you some advice, which, if you follow, will make your life a happier one. Of course, my motives are not entirely selfless. I will have you before me for a few minutes. I will listen to you talk. These are the cravings of my heart. If you do not trust me, and you wish to deny me even that little pleasure, do write to me, letting me know about your decision. I will then inform you about everything in a letter. In case you do not wish to even write to me, then show this letter to your husband. I shall then confront him and tell him all I have to say. Your well-wisher, Manmoth Majumdar."

You have just heard The Detective by Rabindranath Tagore. Michael Henriquin was the detective and George Snow was the police chief. This is historyradio.org, a free radio stream promoting knowledge of literature and history.

One of the most haunting stories ever written about submarine warfare during the First World War was conceived in the early 1920s by a pulp writer whose total mastery of the first-person narrative went unrecognized for decades, H.P. Lovecraft. 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Lovecraft.

On August 20, 1917, I, Karl Heinrich, Graf von Altberg Ehrenstein, Lieutenant Commander in the Imperial German Navy, and in charge of the submarine U-29, deposit this bottle and record in the Atlantic Ocean, at a point to me unknown, but probably about north latitude 20 degrees, west longitude 35 degrees, where my ship lies disabled on the ocean floor. I do so because of my desire to set certain unusual facts before the public, a thing I shall not in all probability survive to accomplish in person, since the circumstances surrounding me are as menacing as they are extraordinary, and involve not only the hopeless crippling of the U-29, but the impairment of my iron German will in a manner most disastrous. On the afternoon of June 18, as reported by wireless to the U-61 bound for Kiel, we torpedoed the British freighter Victory, New York to Liverpool, in north latitude 45 degrees 16 minutes, west longitude 28 degrees 34 minutes, permitting the crew to leave in boats in order to obtain a good cinema view for the Admiralty records. The ship sank quite picturesquely, bow first, the stern rising high out of the water whilst the hull shot down perpendicularly to the bottom of the sea. Our camera missed nothing, and I regret that so fine a reel of film should never reach Berlin. After that, we sank the lifeboats with our guns and submerged. When we rose to the surface about sunset, a seaman's body was found on the deck, hands gripping the railing in curious fashion. The poor fellow was young, rather dark and very handsome, probably an Italian or Greek, and undoubtedly of the Victory's crew. He had evidently sought refuge on the very ship which had been forced to destroy his own. One more victim of the unjust war of aggression which the English pig-dogs are waging upon the fatherland. Our men searched him for souvenirs, and found in his coat pocket a very odd bit of ivory carved to represent a youth's head crowned with a laurel. My fellow officer, Lieutenant Klenze, believed that the thing was of great age and artistic value, so took it from the men for himself. How it had ever come into the possession of a common soldier, neither he nor I could imagine. As the dead man was thrown overboard, there occurred two incidents which created much disturbance amongst the crew. The fellow's eyes had been closed, but in the dragging of his body to the rail they were jarred open, and many seemed to entertain a queer delusion that they gazed steadily and mockingly at Schmidt and Zimmer, who were bent over the corpse. Then Bosun Muller, an elderly man who would have known better had he not been a superstitious Alsatian swine, became so excited by this impression that he watched the body in the water, and swore that after it sank a little it drew its limbs into a swimming position and sped away to the south under the waves. Klenze and I did not like these displays of peasant ignorance, and severely reprimanded the men, particularly Muller. The next day a very troublesome situation was created by the indisposition of some of the crew. They were evidently suffering from the nervous strain of our long voyage, and had had bad dreams. Several seemed quite dazed and stupid, and after satisfying myself that they were not feigning their weakness, I excused them from their duties. The sea was rather rough, so we descended to a depth where the waves were less troublesome. Here we were comparatively calm, despite a somewhat puzzling southward current which we could not identify from our oceanographic charts. The moans of the sick men were decidedly annoying, but since they did not appear to demoralize the rest of the crew, we did not resort to extreme measures. It was our plan to remain where we were and intercept the liner Dacia, mentioned in information from agents in New York. In the early evening we rose to the surface and found the sea less heavy. The smoke of a battleship was on the northern horizon, but our distance and ability to submerge made us safe.
What worried us more was the talk of Bosun Muller, which grew wilder as the night came on. He was in a detestably childish state, and babbled of some illusion of dead bodies drifting past the undersea portholes, bodies which looked at him intensely, and which he recognized in spite of bloating as having seen dying during some of our victorious German exploits. And he said that the young man we had found and tossed overboard was their leader. This was very gruesome and abnormal, so we confined Muller in irons and had him soundly whipped. The men were not pleased at his punishment, but discipline was necessary. We also denied the request of a delegation headed by Seaman Zimmer that the curious carved ivory head be cast into the sea. On June 20, Seaman Bohm and Schmidt, who had been ill the day before, became violently insane. I regretted that no physician was included in our complement of officers, since German lives are precious. But the constant ravings of the two concerning a terrible curse were most subversive of discipline, so drastic steps were taken. The crew accepted the event in a sullen fashion, but it seemed to quiet Muller, who thereafter gave us no trouble. In the evening we released him, and he went about his duties silently. In the week that followed we were all very nervous, watching for the dossier. The tension was aggravated by the disappearance of Muller and Zimmer, who undoubtedly committed suicide as a result of the fears which had seemed to harass them, though they were not observed in the act of jumping overboard. I was rather glad to be rid of Muller, for even his silence had unfavorably affected the crew. Everyone seemed inclined to be silent now, as though holding a secret fear. Many were ill, but none made a disturbance. Lieutenant Klense chafed under the strain, and was annoyed by the merest trifles, such as the school of dolphins which gathered about the U-29 in increasing numbers, and the growing intensity of that southward current which was not on our chart. It at length became apparent that we had missed the dossier altogether. Such failures are not uncommon, and we were more pleased than disappointed, since our return to Wilhelmshaven was now in order. At noon, June 28, we turned northeastward, and despite some rather comical entanglements with the unusual masses of dolphins, we were soon under way. The explosion in the engine room at 2 p.m. was wholly a surprise. No defect in the machinery or carelessness in the men had been noticed, yet without warning the ship was racked from end to end with a colossal shock. Lieutenant Klense hurried to the engine room, finding the fuel tank and most of the mechanism shattered, and engineers Robb and Schneider instantly killed. Our situation had suddenly become grave indeed, for though the chemical air regenerators were intact, and though we could use the devices for raising and submerging the ship and opening the hatches as long as compressed air and storage batteries might hold out, we were powerless to propel or guide the submarine. To seek rescue in the lifeboats would be to deliver ourselves into the hands of enemies unreasonably embittered against our great German nation, and our wireless had failed ever since the Victory affair to put us in touch with a fellow U-boat of the Imperial Navy. From the hour of the accident till July 2, we drifted constantly to the south, almost without plans and encountering no vessel. Dolphins still encircled the U-29, a somewhat remarkable circumstance considering the distance we had covered. On the morning of July 2, we sighted a warship flying American colors, and the men became very restless in their desire to surrender. Finally, Lieutenant Klense had to shoot a seaman named Traub, who urged this un-German act with especial violence. This quieted the crew for the time, and we submerged unseen. The next afternoon, a dense flock of seabirds appeared from the south, and the ocean began to heave ominously. Closing our hatches, we awaited developments until we realized that we must either submerge or be swamped in the mounting waves. Our air pressure and electricity were diminishing,
and we wish to avoid all unnecessary use of our slender mechanical resources, but in this case there was no choice. We did not descend far, and when, after several hours, the sea was calmer, we decided to return to the surface. Here, however, a new trouble developed, for the ship failed to respond to our direction in spite of all that the mechanics could do. As the men grew more frightened at this undersea imprisonment, some of them began to mutter again about Lieutenant Klenz's ivory image, but the sight of an automatic pistol calmed them. We kept the poor devils as busy as we could, tinkering at the machinery even when we knew it was useless. Klenze and I usually slept at different times, and it was during my sleep, about 5 a.m. July 4, that the general mutiny broke loose. The six remaining pigs of seamen, suspecting that we were lost, had suddenly burst into a mad fury at our refusal to surrender to the Yankee battleship 2 days before, and were in a delirium of cursing and destruction. They roared like the animals they were, and broke instruments and furniture indiscriminately, screaming about such nonsense as the curse of the ivory image and the dark, dead youth who looked at them and swam away. Lieutenant Klenze seemed paralyzed and inefficient, as one might expect of a soft, womanish Rhinelander. I shot all six men, for it was necessary, and made sure that none remained alive. We expelled the bodies through the double hatches and were alone in the U-29. Klenze seemed very nervous and drank heavily. It was decided that we remain alive as long as possible, using the large stock of provisions and chemical supply of oxygen, none of which had suffered from the crazy antics of those swinehound seamen. Our compasses, depth gauges, and other instruments were ruined, so that henceforth our reckoning would be guesswork, based on our watches, the calendar, and our apparent drift as judged by any objects we might spy through the portholes or from the conning tower. Fortunately, we had storage batteries still capable of long use, both for interior lighting and for the searchlight. We often cast a beam around the ship, but saw only dolphins, swimming parallel to our own drifting course. I was scientifically interested in those dolphins, for though the ordinary Delphinus delphis is a cetacean mammal, unable to subsist without air, I watched one of the swimmers closely for 2 hours, and did not see him alter his submerged condition. With the passage of time, Klenze and I decided that we were still drifting south, meanwhile sinking deeper and deeper. We noted the marine fauna and flora, and read much on the subject in the books I had carried with me for spare moments. I could not help observing, however, the inferior scientific knowledge of my companion. His mind was not Prussian, but given to imaginings and speculations which have no value. The fact of our coming death affected him curiously, and he would frequently pray in remorse over the men, women, and children we had sent to the bottom, forgetting that all things are noble which serve the German state. After a time he became noticeably unbalanced, gazing for hours at his ivory image and weaving fanciful stories of the lost and forgotten things under the sea. Sometimes, as a psychological experiment, I would lead him on in these wanderings, and listen to his endless poetical quotations and tales of sunken ships. I was very sorry for him, for I dislike to see a German suffer, but he was not a good man to die with. For myself, I was proud, knowing how the

mollusks. Here and there were slimy objects of puzzling contour, draped with weeds and encrusted with barnacles, which Clenza declared must be ancient ships lying in their graves. He was puzzled by one thing, a peak of solid matter, protruding above the ocean bed nearly 4 feet at its apex, about 2 feet thick, with flat sides and smooth upper surfaces, which met at a very obtuse angle. I called the peak a bit of outcropping rock, but Clenza thought he saw carvings on it. After a while he began to shudder, and turned away from the scene as if frightened, yet could give no explanation save that he was overcome with the vastness, darkness, remoteness, antiquity, and mystery of the oceanic abysses. His mind was tired, but I am always a German, and was quick to notice two things. That the U-29 was standing the deep-sea pressure splendidly, and that the peculiar dolphins were still about us, even at a depth where the existence of high organisms is considered impossible by most naturalists. That I had previously overestimated our depth, I was sure, but nonetheless we must be deep enough to make these phenomena remarkable. Our southward speed, as gauged by the ocean floor, was about as I had estimated from the organisms past at higher levels. It was at 3:15 p.m. August 12 that poor Clenza went wholly mad. He had been in the conning tower using the searchlight when I saw him bound into the library compartment where I sat reading, and his face at once betrayed him. I will repeat here what he said, underlining the words he emphasized. "He is calling. He is calling. I hear him. We must go." As he spoke, he took his ivory image from the table, pocketed it, and seized my arm in an effort to drag me up the companionway to the deck. In a moment I understood that he meant to open the hatch and plunge with me into the water outside, a vagary of suicidal and homicidal mania for which I was scarcely prepared. As I hung back and attempted to soothe him, he grew more violent, saying, "Come now. Do not wait until later. It is better to repent and be forgiven than to defy and be condemned." Then I tried the opposite of the soothing plan and told him he was mad, pitifully demented. But he was unmoved and cried, "If I am mad, it is mercy. May the gods pity the man who in his callousness can remain sane to the hideous end. Come and be mad whilst he still calls with mercy." This outburst seemed to relieve a pressure in his brain, for as he finished he grew much milder, asking me to let him depart alone if I would not accompany him. My course at once became clear. He was a German, but only a Rhinelander and a commoner, and he was now a potentially dangerous madman. By complying with his suicidal request, I could immediately free myself from one who was no longer a companion but a menace. I asked him to give me the ivory image before he went, but this request brought from him such uncanny laughter that I did not repeat it. Then I asked him if he wished to leave any keepsake or lock of hair for his family in Germany in case I should be rescued, but again he gave me that strange laugh. So as he climbed the ladder I went to the levers, and allowing proper time intervals operated the machinery which sent him to his death. After I saw that he was no longer in the boat, I threw the searchlight around the water in an effort to obtain a last glimpse of him, since I wished to ascertain whether the water pressure would flatten him as it theoretically should, or whether the body would be unaffected like those extraordinary dolphins. I did not, however, succeed in finding my late companion, for the dolphins were massed thickly and obscuringly about the conning tower. That evening I regretted that I had not taken the ivory image surreptitiously from poor Clenza's pocket as he left, for the memory of it fascinated me. I could not forget the youthful, beautiful head with its leafy crown, though I am not by nature an artist. I was also sorry that I had no one with whom to converse. Clenza, though not my mental equal, was much better than no one. I did not sleep well that night, and wondered exactly when the

The end would come. Surely I had little enough chance of rescue. The next day I ascended to the conning tower and commenced the customary searchlight explorations. Northward, the view was much the same as it had been all the 4 days since we had sighted the bottom, but I perceived that the drifting of the U-29 was less rapid. As I swung the beam around to the south, I noticed that the ocean floor ahead fell away in a marked declivity, and bore curiously regular blocks of stone in certain places, disposed as if in accordance with the definite patterns. The boat did not at once descend to match the greater ocean depth, so I was soon forced to adjust the searchlight to cast a sharply downward beam. Owing to the abruptness of the change, a wire was disconnected, which necessitated a delay of many minutes for repairs, but at length the light streamed on again, flooding the marine valley below me. I am not given to emotion of any kind, but my amazement was very great when I saw what lay revealed in that electrical glow. And yet, as one reared in the best culture of Prussia, I could not have been amazed, for geology and tradition alike tell us of great transpositions in oceanic and continental areas. What I saw was an extended and elaborate array of ruined edifices, all of magnificent though unclassified architecture and in various stages of preservation. Most appeared to be of marble, gleaming whitely in the rays of the searchlight, and the general plan was of a large city at the bottom of a narrow valley, with numerous isolated temples and villas on the steep slopes above. Roofs were fallen and columns were broken, but there still remained an air of immemorially ancient splendor which nothing could efface. Confronted at last with the Atlantis I had formerly deemed largely a myth, I was the most eager of explorers. At the bottom of that valley a river once had flowed, for as I examined the scene more closely, I beheld the remains of stone and marble bridges and sea-walls and terraces and embankments once verdant and beautiful. In my enthusiasm I became nearly as idiotic and sentimental as poor Clenza, and was very tardy in noticing that the southward current had ceased at last, allowing the U-29 to settle slowly down upon the sunken city as an airplane settles upon a town of the upper earth. I was slow, too, in realizing that the school of unusual dolphins had vanished. In about 2 hours the boat rested in a paved plaza close to the rocky wall of the valley. On one side I could view the entire city as it sloped from the plaza down to the old river bank. On the other side, in startling proximity, I was confronted by the richly ornate and perfectly preserved facade of a great building, evidently a temple, hollowed from the solid rock. Of the original workmanship of this titanic thing I can only make conjectures. The facade, of immense magnitude, apparently covers a continuous hollow recess, for its windows are many and widely distributed. In the center yawns a great open door, reached by an impressive flight of steps, and surrounded by exquisite carvings like the figure of bacchanals in relief. Foremost of all are the great columns and frieze, both decorated with sculptures of inexpressible beauty, obviously portraying idealized pastoral scenes and processions of priests and priestesses, bearing strange ceremonial devices in adoration of a radiant god. The art is of the most phenomenal perfection, largely Hellenic in idea, yet strangely individual. It imparts an impression of terrible antiquity, as though it were the remotest rather than the immediate ancestor of Greek art. Nor can I doubt that every detail of this massive product was fashioned from the virgin hillside rock of our planet. It is palpably a part of the valley wall, though how the vast interior was ever excavated I cannot imagine. Perhaps a cavern or series of caverns furnished the nucleus. Neither age nor submersion has corroded the pristine grandeur of this awful fane,
for fain indeed it must be, and today, after thousands of years, it rests untarnished and inviolate of the endless night and silence of an ocean chasm. I cannot reckon the number of hours I spent in gazing at the sunken city with its buildings, arches, statues, and bridges, and the colossal temple with its beauty and mystery. Though I knew that death was near, my curiosity was consuming, and I threw the searchlight's beam about in eager quest. The shaft of light permitted me to learn many details, but refused to show anything within the gaping door of the rock-hewn temple, and after a time I turned off the current, conscious of the need of conserving power. The rays were now perceptibly dimmer than they had been during the weeks of drifting, and as if sharpened by the coming deprivation of light, my desire to explore the watery secrets grew. I, a German, should be the first to tread those eon-forgotten ways. I produced and examined a deep-sea diving suit of jointed metal, and experimented with the portable light and air regenerator. Though I should have trouble in managing the double hatches alone, I believed I could overcome all obstacles with my scientific skill and actually walk about the dead city in person. On August 16, I effected an exit from the U-29, and laboriously made my way through the ruined and mud-choked streets to the ancient river. I found no skeletons or other human remains, but gleaned a wealth of archaeological lore from sculptures and coins. Of this I cannot now speak save to utter my awe at a culture in the full noon of glory, when cave dwellers roamed Europe and the Nile flowed unwatched to the sea. Others, guided by this manuscript, if it shall ever be found, must unfold the mysteries at which I can only hint. I returned to the boat as my electric batteries grew feeble, resolved to explore the rock temple on the following day. On the 17th, as my impulse to search out the mystery of the temple waxed still more insistent, a great disappointment befell me, for I found that the materials needed to replenish the portable light had perished in the mutiny of those pigs in July. My rage was unbounded, yet my German sense forbade me to venture unprepared into an utterly black interior which might prove the lair of some indescribable marine monster, or a labyrinth of passages from whose windings I could never extricate myself. All I could do was to turn on the waning searchlight of the U-29, and with its aid walk up the temple steps and study the exterior carvings. The shaft of light entered the door at an upward angle, and I peered in to see if I could glimpse anything, but all in vain. Not even the roof was visible, and though I took a step or two inside after testing the floor with a staff, I dared not go farther. Moreover, for the first time in my life, I experienced the emotion of dread. I began to realize how some of poor Clense's moods had arisen, for as the temple drew me more and more, I feared its aqueous abysses with a blind and mounting terror. Returning to the submarine, I turned off the lights and sat thinking in the dark. Electricity must now be saved for emergencies. Saturday the 18th I spent in total darkness, tormented by the thoughts and memories that threatened to overcome my German will. Clense had gone mad and perished before reaching this sinister remnant of a past unwholesomely remote, and had advised me to go with him. Was indeed fate preserving my reason only to draw me irresistibly to an end more horrible and unthinkable than any man has dreamed of? Clearly my nerves were sorely taxed, and I must cast off these impressions of weaker men. I could not sleep Saturday night, and turned on the lights regardless of the future. It was annoying that the electricity should not last out the air and provisions. I revived my thoughts of euthanasia, and examined my automatic pistol. Toward morning I must have dropped asleep with the lights on, for I awoke in darkness yesterday afternoon to find the batteries dead.
I struck several matches in succession, and desperately regretted the improvidence which had caused us long ago to use up the few candles we carried. After the fading of the last match I dared to waste, I sat very quietly without a light. As I considered the inevitable end, my mind ran over preceding events, and developed a hitherto dormant impression which would have caused a weaker and more superstitious man to shudder. The head of the radiant god in the sculptures on the rock temple is the same as that carven bit of ivory which the dead sailor brought from the sea and which poor Clenza carried back into the sea. I was a little dazed by this coincidence, but did not become terrified. It is only the inferior thinker who hastens to explain the singular and the complex by the primitive shortcut of supernaturalism. The coincidence was strange, but I was too sound a reasoner to connect circumstances which admit of no logical connection, or to associate in any uncanny fashion the disastrous events which had led from the Victory affair to my present plight. Feeling the need of more rest, I took a sedative and secured some more sleep. My nervous condition was reflected in my dreams, for I seemed to hear the cries of drowning persons, and to see the dead faces pressing against the portholes of the boat. And among the dead faces was the living, mocking face of the youth with the ivory image. I must be careful how I record my awakening today, for I am unstrung, and much hallucination is necessarily mixed with fact. Psychologically, my case is most interesting, and I regret that it cannot be observed scientifically by a competent German authority. Upon opening my eyes, my first sensation was an overmastering desire to visit the rock temple, a desire which grew every instant, yet which I automatically sought to resist through some emotion of fear which operated in the reverse direction. Next, there came to me the impression of light amidst the darkness of dead batteries, and I seemed to see a sort of phosphorescent glow in the water through the porthole which opened toward the temple. This aroused my curiosity, for I knew of no deep-sea organism capable of emitting such luminosity. But before I could investigate, there came a third impression, which because of its irrationality caused me to doubt the objectivity of anything my senses might record. It was an aural delusion, a sensation of rhythmic melodic sound as of some wild yet beautiful chant or choral hymn coming from the outside through the absolutely soundproof hull of the U-29. Convinced of my psychological and nervous abnormality, I lighted some matches and poured a stiff dose of sodium bromide solution, which seemed to calm me to the extent of dispelling the illusion of sound. But the phosphorescence remained, and I had difficulty in repressing a childish impulse to go to the porthole and seek its source. It was horribly realistic, and I could soon distinguish by its aid the familiar objects around me, as well as the empty sodium bromide glass of which I had no former visual impression in its present location. This last circumstance made me ponder, and I crossed the room and touched the glass. It was indeed in the place where I had seemed to see it. Now I knew that the light was either real or part of an hallucination so fixed and consistent that I could not hope to dispel it, so abandoning all resistance, I ascended to the conning tower to look for the luminous agency. Might it not actually be another U-boat, offering possibilities of rescue? It is well that the reader accept nothing which follows as objective truth, for since the events transcend natural law, they are necessarily the subjective and unreal creations of my overtaxed mind. When I attained the conning tower, I found the sea in general far less luminous than I had expected. There was no animal or vegetable phosphorescence about, and the city that sloped to the river was invisible in blackness. What I did see was not spectacular, not grotesque or terrifying,
yet it removed my last vestige of trust in my consciousness. For the door and windows of the undersea temple hewn from the rocky hill were vividly aglow with a flickering radiance, as from a mighty altar flame far within. Later incidents are chaotic. As I stared at the uncannily lighted door and windows, I became subject to the most extravagant visions, visions so extravagant that I cannot even relate them. I fancied that I discovered objects in the temple, objects both stationary and moving, and seemed to hear again the unreal chant that had floated to me when first I awaked. And over all rose thoughts and fears which centered in the youth from the sea, and the ivory image whose carving was duplicated on the frieze and columns of the temple before me. I thought of poor Clensa, and wondered where his body rested with the image he had carried back into the sea. He had warned me of something, and I had not heeded. But he was a soft-headed Rhinelander who went mad at troubles a Prussian could bear with ease. The rest is very simple. My impulse to visit and enter the temple has now become an inexplicable and imperious command, which ultimately cannot be denied. My own German will no longer controls my acts, and volition is henceforward possible only in minor matters. Such madness it was which drove Clensa to his death, bareheaded and unprotected in the ocean. But I am a Prussian, and a man of sense, and will use to the last what little will I have. When first I saw that I must go, I prepared my diving suit, helmet, and air regenerator for instant donning, and immediately commenced to write this hurried chronicle in the hope that it may some day reach the world. I shall seal the manuscript in a bottle, and entrust it to the sea as I leave the U-29 forever. I have no fear, not even from the prophecies of the madman Clensa. What I have seen cannot be true, and I know that this madness of my own will at most lead only to suffocation when my air is gone. The light in the temple is a sheer delusion, and I shall die calmly, like a German, in the black and forgotten depths. This demonic laughter which I hear as I write comes only from my own weakening brain. So I will carefully don my diving suit, and walk boldly up the steps into that primal shrine, that silent secret of unfathomed waters and uncounted years.

0: we willed it not. Wake up, England!
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Now, on historyradio.org, Frank Bachman's 1918 account of the invention of the steam engine. The voice is that of a modern reader.

Until a little more than 100 years ago, the chief power used in the production of food, clothing, and shelter was hand power. Cattle and horses were used to cultivate the fields. Windmills and water wheels were employed to grind corn and wheat. But most tools and machines were worked by hand. Men had, for many years, dreamed of a new power which would be more useful than either work animals, sails, windmills, or water wheels. This new power was steam. Yet no one had been able to apply the power of steam so that it would grind corn and wheat, spin and weave cotton and wool, or do any useful thing at all. The man who succeeded in giving to the world this new power was James Watt. Steam now propels ships over the Atlantic in less than a week. It speeds express trains across our continent in 90 hours, and it does 1,000 other wonderful and useful things. Childhood and early education. James Watt was born in 1736 at Greenock, Scotland, not far from Glasgow. His early education was received at home, his mother giving him lessons in reading and teaching him how to draw with pencil and chalk. His father drilled him in arithmetic and encouraged him in the use of tools. When at length James went to school, he did not at first get along well. This was due to illness, which often kept him at home for weeks at a time. Still, he always did well in arithmetic and geometry, and after the age of 14, he made rapid progress in all his studies. Even as a small boy, James was fond of tinkering with things. This fondness was not always appreciated, as is shown by a remark of an aunt, "James Watt, I never saw such an idle boy. Take a book, or employ yourself usefully. For the last hour you have not spoken a word, but taken off the lid of that kettle and put it on again, holding now a cup and now a silver spoon over the steam, watching how it rises from the spout, and catching the drops of water it turns into. Are you not ashamed to spend your time in this way?" Much of his time, as he grew older and stronger, was spent in his father's shop, where supplies for ships were kept, and where ship repairing was done. He had a small forge and also a workbench of his own. Here, he fastened cranes, pulleys, and pumps, and learned how to work with different metals and woods. So skillful was he that the men remarked, "James has a fortune at his fingers' ends." The time at last came for choosing a trade. The father had wished James to follow him in his own business, but Mr. Watt had recently lost considerable money, and it now seemed best for the youth to choose a trade in which he could use his mechanical talents. So James set out for Glasgow to become an instrument maker. He entered the service of a mechanic who dignified himself with the name of optician. This mechanic, though the best in Glasgow, was a sort of jack-of-all-trades, and earned a simple living by mending spectacles, repairing fiddles, and making fishing tackle. Watt was useful enough to his master, but there was little that a skillful boy could learn from such a workman, so he decided to seek a teacher in London. There were plenty of instrument makers in London, but they were bound together in a guild. A boy wishing to learn the trade must serve from 5 to 7 years. Watt had no desire to bind himself for so long a period. He wished to learn what he needed to know in the shortest possible time. He wanted a shortcut. Master workman after master workman, for this reason, turned him away. Only after many weeks did he find a master who was willing to take him. For a year's instruction, he paid $100 and gave the proceeds of his labor. The hours in the London shops were long. "We work," wrote Watt, "to 9 o'clock every night except Saturdays." To relieve his father of the burden of supporting him, he got up early and did extra work. Towards the end of the year, he wrote, with no little pride, "I shall be able to get my bread anyway, as I am now able to work as well as most journeymen, though I am not so quick as many." In order to open a shop of his own, Watt returned to Glasgow. He was opposed in this by the Hammermen's Guild. The Hammermen said that he had not served an apprenticeship and had no right to set up in business. They would have succeeded in keeping him from making a start had not a friend, a teacher in the University of Glasgow, come to his aid, providing him with a shop in a small room of one of the college buildings. Watt soon became a jack-of-all-trades. He cleaned and repaired instruments for the university. Falling into the ways of his first master, he made and sold spectacles and fishing tackle. Though he had no ear for music and scarcely knew one note from another, he turned his hand to making organs.
So successful was he that, as he described them, dumb flutes and gouty harps, dislocated violins and fractured guitars came to him to be cured of their ills. All the while, Watt spent his leisure time in reading. The college library was close at hand, so there was no lack of books. Chemistry, mathematics, and mechanics were studied. By learning all he could and by doing everything well, Watt came to be known as a man, quote, who knew much and who could make anything. Coal and tin mining had for a long time been important industries of Great Britain. Shallow mines were easy to work. Men and women carried out the coal or tin ore in buckets by winding stairs, or a windlass was used, turned by hand or with the aid of a horse. Water was taken out in the same way. As the shallow mines became exhausted, deeper ones were opened. The deeper the mine, the harder it was to lift out the coal or tin ore. Into these deeper mines also came quantities of water, flooding many of them. Unless a machine could be invented that could be run at a small cost to pump out the water and to hoist the coal or tin, these mines would have to be closed. The need of such a machine led to the invention of the first successful steam engine. Watt first heard of the steam engine in 1759. The idea captivated him, and he began to read how others had tried to make successful engines. Finding that the best books on steam and fire engines, as they were then called, were in Italian and German, and he took up the study of these languages. In an Italian book, he read about Branca's steam engine, invented in 1629. Branca's engine was little more than a toy, no use being made of it, except to pulverize saltpeter and do other simple things of like sort. In a German book, he read about Papin's engine, which was invented in 1690. In Papin's engine, steam was admitted into the cylinder. The steam was then allowed to condense, that is, turn back into water. This formed a vacuum, or space without any air in it, under the piston. The weight of the atmosphere, which is about 14 pounds to the square inch on the upper side of the piston, forced it down, and the descending piston raised a weight fastened to the rope. Papin never went further than the making of a model, but his idea of using steam to make a vacuum and of using the pressure of the atmosphere to force down a piston was applied a few years later, with some success, by Thomas Newcomen. Newcomen made his first engine in 1705. Although big and awkward, a number were used in England to pump out the water at the mines. But they could not be used in deep mines, as they could lift only 6 or 7 pounds for each square inch of the piston. They worked slowly, making only about 15 strokes a minute. And they were expensive also, a single engine burning $15,000 worth of coal in a year. Watt had been thinking about steam for 4 or 5 years before he saw one of Newcomen's engines. Then it was only a model of one, brought to him from the university for repair. When he had repaired the model, he started it to going. It made a few strokes and stopped. There was no more steam. The boiler seemed big enough, so he blew out the fire. The engine now ran all right, but it required much fuel and used up quantities of steam, though the load on the side of the pump was light. Most men would have thought nothing of this, and would have sent the model back to the university. But that was not Watts's way. Everything he did not understand was for him a subject for study, and he never stopped until he understood. So he went to work to discover why the engine used so much steam. Steam was used, you will remember, to make a vacuum in the cylinder. Watt found that to drive out the air and water, enough steam had to be let into the cylinder to fill it 4 times. Why was this? First, the cylinder was exposed to the air, which chilled it. The cold cylinder itself, before it was warm, changed considerable steam into water. Second, cold water was poured into the cylinder to condense the steam, and this made the cylinder cold again. Watt estimated that 3/4 of all the steam used was thus wasted in heating and reheating the cylinder. Here was the trouble with Newcomen's engine. Watt saw that, to remedy this defect, a way must be found to keep the cylinder always as hot as the steam which entered it, and the vacuum must be made in the cylinder without cooling it. Watt spent much time and money in making experiments, but nothing he tried succeeded. Quote, "Nature has a weak side," he was fond of saying, "if we can only find it out." So he went on day after day,
following now this and now that false hope. One Sunday afternoon, early in 1765, writes Watt, I had gone to take a walk in the green of Glasgow. I was thinking upon the engine and about how to save the heat in the cylinder, when the idea came into my mind that steam was an elastic body and would run into a vacuum. If connection was made between the cylinder and a tank from which the air had been pumped, the steam would pass into the empty tank and might there be condensed without cooling the cylinder. I then saw that I must get rid of the condensed steam and of the water used in condensing it. It occurred to me this could be done by using pumps. With a separate condenser in mind to get rid of the steam after it had done its work, without cooling the cylinder, other important improvements were thought of. In Newcomen's engine, the upper end of the cylinder was open to let the air act upon the piston. Watt now planned to put an airtight cover over the end of the cylinder with a hole for the piston rod to slide through, and to let steam in above the piston to act upon it instead of the air. This change made Newcomen's atmospheric engine into a steam engine. In Newcomen's engine, the power was the pressure of the atmosphere upon the piston, and this power acted in one direction only. In Watt's engine, steam was the power, and the piston was shoved both up and down by it. Hence, Watt's engine was called a double-acting engine. All these improvements, says Watt, followed in quick succession, so that in the course of 1 or 2 days, the invention was complete in my mind. The next step was to make a model, to put the invention into working form. Making the drawings was easy, but to carry them out was hard. A lack of good workmen was the chief difficulty. There were no skilled mechanics in those days, nor self-acting tool-making machines. Everything had to be made by hand. Blacksmiths and tinners were the only men that could be hired, and they were bungling workers, even at their own trades. After 8 months of racking labor, the model was ready to start. It worked, but despite all Watts's care, it sniffed at many joints, he said. The condenser did not work well, the cylinder leaked, and the piston was far from being steam tight. To add to Watts's troubles, his old white iron man, a tinner and his best workman, died. The crossbeam broke. Nevertheless, Watt saw enough to know that he was on the right track. Watts's great need was money, for it was necessary to build a trial engine to show the value of steam power. He finally, in 1767, secured a partner who promised, for a 2/3 share in the invention, to pay a debt of $5,000 owed by Watt and to bear the expense of further experiments. The partnership was formed, and Watt turned to the plans for the trial engine. As the trial engine neared completion, Watts's, quote, anxiety for his approaching doom kept him sleepless at night, for his fears were even greater than his hopes. Alas, the trial engine did not work well. The new condenser acted badly. The cylinder was almost useless. The piston, despite all that could be done, leaked quantities of steam. The whole machine was, he called, a clumsy job. From the way it wheezed and snorted and puffed fire and smoke, the engine was named Beelzebub. Months were spent in overhauling it, but he behaved only slightly better on second trial. Beelzebub was far from being a practical engine, and he was left for the time to rest and rust. There was little wonder that Watt was downhearted, and he wrote to his friends, "Of all the things in life, there is nothing more foolish than inventing. I am resolved, if I can resist it, to invent no more. Today I enter the 35th year of my life, and I think I have hardly yet done 34 pence worth of good in the world." Watt had by this time spent 10 years and several $1,000s upon his invention, but it was still only a dream. Brighter days were, however, at hand. Matthew Boulton, owner of the largest hardware factory in the world at Soho near Birmingham, and who had working for him the best mechanics in Europe, became interested in the fire engine. In 1774, he became Watts's partner. Meanwhile, old Beelzebub was shipped to Birmingham. The best mechanics of Soho sent to work upon him. One by one, the separate parts were repaired and improved. In a few months, he was ready for trial. Beelzebub puffed as much smoke and fire as ever, but with all his bluster and noise, thanks to good workmanship, he went surprisingly well.
Everyone who saw Beelzebub run felt sure that the invention would prove a success. Even Modest Watt wrote to his father, "The fire engine I have invented is now going, and answers much better than any other that has yet been made, and I expect the invention will be very beneficial to me." Though success was promised, much remained to be done to make the engine practical. It was found, for example, that if the load Beelzebub was pulling, for some cause, became lighter, he would run too fast. If the load suddenly became heavier, he would run too slow. Some way had to be found to make him run faster when there was need of more power, and to run more slowly when less power was needed. Two heavy balls were fixed to swing around an upright rod. When the engine ran fast, the upright rod turned fast, and the ball swung out and so acted as to admit less steam. When the engine ran slowly, the rod turned slowly, and the ball swung down and let in more steam. By the use of this contrivance, or the governor, Beelzebub was made to run at about the same speed, and when started and set to work, became his own engineer. Other inventions were made, and the separate condenser, piston, and cylinder were improved. Thus, after years of thought and labor, the steam engine at length stood full grown and ready for all kinds of work. To make an invention is one thing. To get people to use it and so make it profitable is another. It is difficult to say which is the harder. In any case, Watt's troubles were not over. All the time that Watt was working on his invention, mines were being flooded with water and had to be given up. Among the first orders for engines was one for a mine in Cornwall. Watt made the drawing with care, and the workmen did their best, for much depended on the first engine. The engine was ready by the middle of 1777, and Watt went to set it up. The people were eager to get a look at the monster. Mine owners came from far and near to see it work. Many were doubtful, and some even wished that the engine might fail. But to the surprise of all, it succeeded. It pumped water as they had never seen water pumped before. The size and speed and, as Watt wrote, the horrible noise of the engine give satisfaction, and the noise seems to give great ideas of its powers. In a few days, the mine was dry. It was the deepest mine in the district, and orders for engines began to come in. They came so fast that in the course of the next 4 or 5 years, almost all the mines in England and Scotland were supplied. Bolton, Watt's partner, felt from the first that the greatest field for the steam engine was in mills and factories. When orders for pumping engines fell off, Watt went to work on a factory engine. The first factory engine was built in 1782 and was for a corn mill. The use of the steam engine in mills was opposed by the millers. They saw that to put steam engines to grinding corn and wheat would do away in many ways with windmills and water mills. The working people also were stirred up. They were led to believe that if the steam engine was put in mills, it would take work away from them. "It seems," wrote Watt, "the meddlers are determined to be masters of us, to put a stop to fire engine mills, because they come in competition with water mills, would be as absurd as to put a stop to canals, because they interfere with wagoners. The argument that men are deprived of a livelihood would put a stop to the use of all machines whereby labor is saved. Carry out this argument, and we must do away with water mills themselves and go back to grinding corn by hand labor." So strong was the opposition that Watt and Bolton decided to build a flour mill to show what could be done. They built one at a cost of $60,000 and put into it their newest and best engine. The mill attracted much attention, but it was not allowed to run long. So bitter was the feeling against the steam engine that the mill was set on fire and burned to the ground. Though the mill was a total loss, it served its purpose. Orders for factory engines came in apace, orders from France, from Italy, and from America. The advantages of steam power were now apparent. Water mills were stopped in the summer by the lack of water and in the winter by frost, while steam mills worked on by day and by night in all kinds of weather and in all seasons. To bring the world to appreciate the value of the steam engine was thus a hard struggle. Down to the year 1785, every penny made from the sale of engines, amounting to more than $200,000, was put back into the business. Besides, large sums were borrowed.
So great was the need for money that even the patents were mortgaged. Time and again, it seemed as if all would be lost. More than once, Watt and Boulton felt that this would be a blessing. The mine owners, for instance, refused to pay for the engines, which had saved them thousands of dollars. Dishonest persons stole and used their patents. They were continually annoyed by rumors that a better engine was on the point of being completed. Efforts were even made to get Parliament to take away their patents. "We are in the state of the old Roman," Watt wrote, "who was found guilty of raising better crops than his neighbors, and was ordered to bring before the assembly of the people his instruments of husbandry, and tell them of his arts. He complied, and when he had done, said, 'These, O Romans, are the instruments of our art, but I cannot bring into the forum the labors, the sweats, the watchings, the anxieties, the cares which produce the crops. So everyone sees the reward which we may yet probably receive from our labors, but few consider the price we have paid for that reward, which is by no means certain." Difficulty after difficulty was, however, battled down. Parliament refused to take away the patents. Persons who used them without right were punished. The mine owners were forced to pay what they owed. The business, after long waiting and untold distress, began to pay. The partnership between Watt and Boulton came to an end in 1800. Watt was now well-to-do. Relieved of business cares and worry, his health improved. He built a beautiful country home at Hearthfield. From there, he made trips to different parts of Scotland, Wales, and England. To Hearthfield came old friends and the greatest men of England to visit him. Inventing continued to give him the greatest pleasure. A room was fitted up in the attic of the house, and there he would work for days at a time. This room remains just as it was in 1819. On a monument erected in Watts's memory in Westminster Abbey are these inspiring words: "Not to perpetuate a name which must endure while the peaceful arts flourish, but to show that mankind has learnt to honor those who best deserve their gratitude, the king, his ministers, and many of the nobles and commoners of the realm raised this monument to James Watt, who, directing the force of an original genius, early exercised in philosophic researches to the improvement of the steam engine, enlarged the resources of his country, increased the power of man, and rose to an eminent place, among the most illustrious followers of science and real benefactors of the world."

You have just heard Frank Bachman's 1918 account of the invention of the steam engine. The voice was that of a modern reader. This is historyradio.org, a free radio stream, promoting knowledge of literature and history.

0: In 1861, a man was born in Calcutta that later proved himself a huge talent in all branches of the arts. In 1913, he became the first non-European to win the Nobel Prize for Literature. He was Rabindranath Tagore, the Bard of Bengal. Now, on historyradio.org, Tagore presents some poetic recollections of his youth. The voice is that of a modern reader.
1: You say that father writes a lot of books, but what he writes, I don't understand. He was reading to you all the evening, but could you really make out what he meant? What nice stories, mother, you can tell us. Why can't father write like that, I wonder? Did he never hear from his own mother stories of giants and fairies and princesses? Has he forgotten them all? Rabindranath Tagore,

I had thought to be content with selecting some few materials for my life story. I then discovered, as I opened the door, that life's memories are not life's history, but the original work of an unseen artist. The variegated colors scattered about are not reflections of outside lights, but belong to the painter himself, and come passion-tinged from his heart. The road over which we journey, the wayside shelter in which we pause, are not pictures while yet we travel. They are too necessary, too obvious. When, however, before turning into the evening rest house, we look back upon the cities, fields, rivers and hills which we have been through in life's morning, then, in the light of the passing day, are they pictures indeed? Thus, when my opportunity came, did I look back and was engrossed. Was this interest aroused within me solely by a natural affection for my own past? Some personal feelings, of course, there must have been. But the pictures had also an independent artistic value of their own. There is no event in my reminiscences worthy of being preserved for all time. But the quality of the subject is not the only justification for a record. What one has truly felt, if only it can be made sensible to others, is always of importance to one's fellow men. If pictures which have taken shape in memory can be brought out in words, they are worth a place in literature. It is as literary material that I offer my memory pictures. We three boys were being brought up together. Both my companions were 2 years older than I. When they were placed under their tutor, my teaching also began. But of what I learnt, nothing remains in my memory. What constantly recurs to me is the rain patters, the leaf quivers. I am just come to anchor, after crossing the stormy region of the Kora Kala series, and I am reading The Rain Patters, The Leaf Quivers. For me, the first poem of the arch poet. Whenever the joy of that day comes back to me, even now, I realize why rhyme is so needful in poetry. Because of it, the words come to an end, and yet end not. The utterance is over, but not its ring. And the ear and the mind can go on and on with their game of tossing the rhyme to each other. Thus did the rain patter and the leaves quiver again and again, the livelong day in my consciousness. Another episode of this period of my early boyhood is held fast in my mind. We had an old cashier, Koilash by name, who was like one of the family. He was a great wit and would be constantly cracking jokes with everybody, old and young, recently married sons-in-law, newcomers into the family circle, being his special butts. There was room for the suspicion that his humour had not deserted him even after death. Once my elders were engaged in an attempt to start a postal service with the other world by means of a planchette. At one of the sittings, the pencil scrawled out the name of Koilash. He was asked as to the sort of life one led where he was. "Not a bit of it," was the reply. "Why should you get so cheap? What I had to die to learn." This Koilash used to rattle off for my special delectation a doggerel ballet of his own composition. The hero was myself, and there was a glowing anticipation of the arrival of a heroine. And as I listened, my interest would wax intense at the picture of this world-charming bride illuminating the lap of the future in which she sat enthroned. The list of the jewellery with which she was bedecked, from head to foot, and the unheard-of splendour of the preparations for the bridal, might have turned older and wiser heads. But what moved the boy and set wonderful joy pictures flitting before his vision was the rapid jingle of the frequent rhymes and the swing of the rhythm. These two literary delights still linger in my memory. And there is the other, the infant's classic. The rain falls pitter-pat, the tide comes up the river. The next thing I remember is the beginning of my school life. One day I saw my elder brother and my sister's son Shotto, also a little older than myself, starting off to school, leaving me behind, accounted unfit. I had never before ridden in a carriage, nor even been out of the house. So when Shotto came back
full of unduly glowing accounts of his adventures on the way, I felt I simply could not stay at home. Our tutor tried to dispel my illusion with sound advice and a resounding slap. "You're crying to go to school now. You'll have to cry a lot more to be let off later on." I have no recollection of the name, features, or disposition of this tutor of ours, but the impression of his weighty advice and weightier hand has not yet faded. Never in my life have I heard a truer prophecy. My crying drove me prematurely into the Oriental Seminary. What I learnt there I have no idea, but one of its methods of punishment I still bear in mind. The boy who was unable to repeat his lessons was made to stand on a bench with arms extended, and on his upturned palms were piled a number of slates. It is for psychologists to debate how far this method is likely to conduce to a better grasp of things. I thus began my schooling at an extremely tender age. My initiation into literature had its origin, at the same time, in the books which were in vogue in the servants' quarters. Chief among these were a Bengali translation of Chanakya's Aphorisms and the Ramayana of Krittivasa. A picture of one day's reading of the Ramayana comes clearly back to me. The day was a cloudy one. I was playing about in the long veranda, overlooking the road. All of a sudden, Shotto, for some reason I do not remember, wanted to frighten me by shouting, "Policeman! Policeman!" My ideas of the duties of policemen were of an extremely vague description. One thing I was certain about, that a person charged with crime, once placed in a policeman's hand, would, as sure as the wretch caught in a crocodile's segregated grip, go under and be seen no more. Not knowing how an innocent boy could escape this relentless penal code, I bolted towards the inner apartments, with shudders running down my back for blind fear of pursuing policemen. I broke to my mother the news of my impending doom, but it did not seem to disturb her much. However, not deeming it safe to venture out again, I sat down on the sill of my mother's door to read the dog-eared Ramayana, with a marbled paper cover which belonged to her old aunt. Alongside stretched the veranda running round the four sides of the open inner quadrangle, on which had fallen the faint afternoon glow of the clouded sky. And finding me weeping over one of its sorrowful situations, my great aunt came and took away the book from me. Luxury was a thing almost unknown in the days of my infancy. The standard of living was then, as a whole, much more simple than it is now. Apart from that, the children of our household were entirely free from the fuss of being too much looked after. The fact is that, while the process of looking after may be an occasional treat for the guardians, to the children it is always an unmitigated nuisance. We used to be under the rule of the servants. To save themselves trouble, they had almost suppressed our right of free movement. But the freedom of not being petted made up even for the harshness of this bondage, for our minds were left clear of the toils of constant coddling, pampering, and dressing up. Our food had nothing to do with delicacies. A list of our articles of clothing would only invite